0: Former Fremantle and Sydney midfielder Troy Cook says he's hopeful his former teammate and now Dockers coach Justin Longmuir can guide the side to a win in tonight's preliminary final. Cook and Longmuir were part of the Fremantle side that lost to the Swans in a preliminary final in Sydney in 2006. Cook, who played 43 games for Sydney before joining Fremantle, has told 102.5 ABC Perth he'd love to see Longmuir get the win this time around.
1: It was a fair bit of heartbreak when the final sign went, and you know, especially with my connections to the Swannies as well. Yeah, it was just sort of it was heartbreaking. But you fast forward 20 years, which is amazing when you say it out loud. And JL's coaching. I've got a fair few friends coming around tonight to support him on. And
0: showers today for the Southwest Land Division through to the Southwest Goldfields. The chance of a thunderstorm this afternoon near the west coast south of Mantra. Afternoon showers likely over the far north Kimberley. A cloudy day for Perth. A high chance of showers this afternoon. A forecast top of 26 degrees. Currently in the city at 16.7. ABC News, it's 5 minutes past eight.
2: Good morning. Welcome to AM. I'm Rachel Mealy, coming to you from the lands of the Turrbal and Yuggera people in Brisbane. On today's program, working visa holders, families and students in the government sights as it launches a plan to reduce net migration. And a wartime mystery, the ocean search for an aircraft lost off the coast of Australia 84 years ago.
3: If we do find it, it's the holy grail, and you can't describe, it's a bit like a drug. It's like once you find your first wreck, they're spiritual moments, especially if they're undiscovered.
2: Top performances by Australian athletes at international events are usually a cause for unbridled celebrations, but a win by Australian endurance athlete Joanna Wietrich in China this week has created world headlines for all the wrong reasons after she lost bowel control mid-race. The champion competitor has now apologised and retroactively withdrawn from the race, handing back all the points she earned. Alison Shaw reports.
4: It was a medical episode that went viral.
5: My initial thought, though, is that's a biohazard.
6: No, 100%, that's what people say.
5: And you shouldn't continue the race.
7: Do you see the lady from Australia? She wanted the best in the world. Like, I think she got like one of the fastest times ever. She pooped herself, man. It kept going.
4: Australian athlete Joanna Wietrich suffering fecal incontinence during a fitness contest last weekend in Beijing, with the organisers allowing her to continue. Vicky Lee is a Chinese blogger who works for a China state-controlled TV network. She also competed in the event and says the incident left her furious.
8: I started my race 1 hour after her. I missed what happened during check-in and warm-up, and the organisers never told us. One station required burpees on the carpet, where athletes have to lay their chest fully on the ground. We used the same course without knowing what had happened.
4: The organisers of HYROX, a popular fitness competition launched in Germany in 2017, initially stopped short of an apology.
8: What I saw instead was the organisation praising her never give up sportsmanship. True sportsmanship shouldn't come at the risk of other people's health.
4: The competition sees athletes combine running with multiple workout station challenges, including sandbag lunges, burpees, sled pushes, and rowing using shared equipment. HYROX's co-founder has now apologised to all involved and announced changes to its rules. It now allows race directors to withdraw competitors if an athlete's blood, vomit, urine, or feces poses a welfare or contamination risk to the racer or to other racers. Jeff Dixon is a professor of sport management at La Trobe University. He says he felt sympathy for the athlete and the organisers.
9: Well, I don't think sports have too much of a responsibility. I think these sorts of incidents happen, quite frequently in marathon running events or in ultra marathon running events. HYROX is a sport that is based on physical capacity and finding out what your limit is. So, in that sense, I think it's just one of those unfortunate events or unfortunate incidents that happens from time to time.
4: He expects the popularity of the fitness competition to only rise from here.
9: I think it might be a boost for the sport, and just in terms of the profile that this incident has generated for the sports, and given the nature of the HYROX market, I think this incident is somewhat perversely only going to

0: enhance the perception of this sport as an extreme difficult sport, and therefore it will become attractive to even more people.
1: Joanna Wetrick has apologised overnight, posting on Instagram saying she wanted to offer her sincere apology to the people of China, her fellow competitors, the spectators and the HYROX organisers. The athlete says she has retroactively withdrawn from the race and said she would forfeit the points from winning the event.
2: Alison Shaw reporting. Plans to detain and deport visa overstayers and cut backpacker and student visa numbers are among the key pillars of Labor's newly unveiled plan to reduce net migration. Immigration Minister Tony Burke says he wanted more powers to control temporary visas and blames the coalition for a breakdown in talks over legislation. Here's political reporter Sarah Temevska.
3: Setting a hard target to reduce net migration to 225,000 people by 2028, Immigration Minister Tony Burke has given a guarantee his goal will be met.
4: On current projections, the answer is yes.
3: To crack down on so-called visa hopping, a no further stay clause will be attached to all visitor visas. Those who overstay will be detained and deported, with plans to employ 100 new compliance officers. Tony Burke has rejected claims by rights groups they'd be akin to US ICE agents.
4: It's a modest program that we always had and we stopped doing in 2015. And basically that means overstayers at the moment have just had an attitude, some of them, of, well, what are you going to do?
3: Former Deputy Secretary of the Immigration Department, Abul Rizvi, presided over migrant removals in the past.
5: Immigration compliance officers were firstly very, very heavily trained. Secondly, they wore white shirts, ties and a name badge. I'm hopeful these extra staff will not be border force. We don't want people with black uniforms and guns going around looking scary. That's not the way immigration compliance should work.
3: To limit arrivals, Labor will also restrict backpacker visas through a ballot system for those staying beyond 1 year and bar international students from bringing their families to Australia except PhD candidates. Professor Alan Gamlin from ANU's Migration Hub says the changes will help government better control temporary migration.
6: He announced some quite surgical measures to address the excessive deregulation of temporary migration and to enable the government to have a bit more control over the temporary migration system.
3: The government had wanted more powers in the form of legislation to block spurious asylum claims, but talks with the coalition broke down last week. Shadow Immigration Minister John O'Dunham says the door remains open, but opposition leader Angus Taylor is less optimistic.
7: It's very hard to work with a government if their objectives are different from yours. The numbers are way too high for a start.
3: Is there a sense you don't want to help the government fix a problem, in your view, it created?
7: Look, we will do whatever is right for the country. But if a government isn't willing or able to fix the problem, it's very hard to work with them. And that's the situation we have right now. And that is demonstrated in the 4 years of failure.
3: Greens leader Larissa Waters says the government is going down a right-wing rabbit hole.
8: This desire for multi-partisan punching down on people is not actually going to make anyone's rent any cheaper. It's not going to make the groceries any cheaper. It's just scapegoating migrants.
3: The latest data from the Bureau of Statistics shows net overseas migration fell to 292,000 people over the year to March.
2: Political reporter Sarah Temevska. Among the changes flagged by the federal government is a redesign of the points test used to assess applications from skilled migrants. Priority will be given to people with skills in healthcare, agriculture and teaching, while tradies will get the same recognition as a university qualification. Annie Guest reports.
9: Queensland builder Kent Jenner has 19 permanent staff and needs additional tradies on site.
10: Constant blowout in program where things just don't turn up as prearranged. My electrician, my plumber, concreters, we're struggling to find people.
9: And what's your reaction to the announcement that construction will be prioritised for skilled migration?
10: My concern is it's too little too late, but I'm very thankful at the same time. We really need it. It's still going to take 1 to 2 years to get them up to the way we build.
9: Healthcare workers remain a priority for skilled migration, something welcomed by David McCann, the Mayor of Coolamon Shire Council in southern New South Wales.
11: We've had a very successful recruiting process in place for a number of years where we've brought aged care employees in from the Philippines.
9: And while migrants on student visas will no longer access the family reunion program, Labor has defended the rights of skilled migrants to bring partners and families to Australia. Councillor McCann says that's essential to aged care and other recruitment.
11: We are predominantly looking for aged care workers, but in a number of cases, the partners of those people have come into our community and are finding work in agricultural industry, which is crucial once again for the economy of our region.
9: They're working in the region's abattoirs and irrigation farms. Like health, agriculture remains a priority area for skilled migration, but the industry's backpacker workforce, those on the Working Holiday Maker program, will be curtailed. And that's bad news to Michael Coote from peak group AusVeg.
12: There's tens of thousands of working holiday makers that work across the fresh produce sector, in any given year.
9: A ballot will be introduced for working holiday visa holders wanting to stay longer, aiming to reduce those staying a second year from the current 57,000 to 45,000 people, and a third year from 31,000 down to just 5,000 backpackers. But Michael Coote says third years are often the most valued and experienced.
12: We're certainly hearing from a lot of growers that the uncertainty that this is going to create is going to impact on their planting schedules and what they look to do into the future.
9: Cutting backpacker visas also alarms Margie Osmond from the Peak Group Tourism and Transport Forum.
13: We need people working in cafes and hotels and huge numbers of other tourism entities. This change in policy is creating massive uncertainty at a really critical time of the year.
9: Margie Osmond from the Tourism and Transport Forum ending Annie Guest's report. You're listening to AM where it's 16 minutes past 8. Fiji will escalate its response to an HIV epidemic after declaring a national emergency. The Pacific nation is experiencing one of the world's sharpest spikes in new infections, with the government estimating that one in 60 adults is now living with the disease, and there are warnings it could take years to bring the number of cases under control. Isabel Musali reports.
14: A stark reminder to the world that AIDS is not over, says the United Nations Program on HIV/AIDS as it describes the escalating crisis in Fiji. At the country's Ministry of Health, Dr. Darshika Balik was shocked to see 2,000 new infections recorded last year. It used to be a few cases a year.
15: We are seeing an escalation in the numbers across the board.
14: She's the principal medical officer leading the HIV response.
15: We are seeing, of course, a lot of young, especially adolescents and young adults who have acquired HIV. We are also seeing a lot of patients who are coming in very severe with advanced HIV disease who require hospitalizations, where even a good number of them end up in ICU and they may not survive.
14: The government has now declared a national HIV emergency, accelerating action to protect health and save lives. Dr. Balik stresses HIV is preventable and treatable and believes, quote, together the nation can turn this around.
15: So it's like a mobilisation of the whole of nation, the resources, the people, all that we need on the ground. So more boots on the ground.
14: One of the new measures is the introduction of a needle and syringe program. HIV experts, including Professor Lisa Ma, have previously studied people who inject drugs in Fiji and warned of a lack of sterile needles and syringes. She's with the Burnet Institute and the Kirby Institute.
16: What's happened this week is, very, very encouraging, because the work to kind of get that program up and running had kind of stalled and lost traction. And now we have, a bill being prepared that will lead to the implementation of needle and syringe programs in Fiji, which is the one key intervention that's needed to turn this thing around.
14: The Australian government last year announced $48 million over 6 years to prevent the spread of HIV in Pacific countries. One of the organisations to receive funding is the Australasia Society for HIV, Viral Hepatitis and Sexual Health Medicine, or ASHAM. Dr. Michelle O'Connor is the director of its global division.
17: Last year, we've trained 60 new HIV prescribers in Fiji who are now prescribing to their communities. We updated the national HIV guidelines in Fiji as well.
14: She says the emergency declaration will help get treatment and prevention measures to more people.
17: It may help us to do things quicker, essentially, and be more responsive to the Fijian government's needs.
14: In a statement, a spokesperson for the Department of Foreign Affairs and Trade said Australia is providing substantial support, and the declaration signals the need for a whole-of-government Fiji-led response, and Australia stands ready to continue supporting Fiji's efforts.
2: Isabel Musali reporting. More than 900 wheelchairs for injured children in Gaza, donated by two Australian charities, are stuck in Jordan, with Israeli authorities refusing to let them into the war-ravaged strip. The organisation trying to arrange access to Gaza says it's incredibly disappointing, given the severe need for mobility aids, particularly for children. Middle East correspondent Matthew Doran reports.
18: Just off a busy highway on the outskirts of the Jordanian capital, Amman, rests a tightly packed shipping container, its contents still far from the intended destination.
19: We're now feeling great pain when we see these donations.
18: Dr. Abdallah Al-Balawi is from the Palestinian Australian New Zealand Medical Association, or PANSMA, which has tried to coordinate the shipments.
19: We want to deliver a message to the world. What is the impediment of entrance of these wheelchairs into Gaza and reaching the children?
18: There are 350 wheelchairs in this shipping container, which arrived in Jordan in October last year from West Australian charity Wheelchairs for Kids. They followed two shipments, a total of 570 wheelchairs, from New South Wales's Kids on Wheels Alliance, which made it to Jordan in February 2025. Dr. Al-Balawi says they've been held by the Jordan Hashemite charity organisation ever since.
19: The existence of these wheelchairs here is the result of refusal.
18: The Jordanians submitted paperwork for the New South Wales donations to be part of a humanitarian convoy to Gaza in late February 2025. Israeli officials rejected that, saying medical equipment wouldn't be part of that shipment. Since then, the application has remained pending, with no update for the Jordanians on whether the wheelchairs will move, and making it a futile exercise to make another application for the WA donations. One informed source has told the ABC the Israeli authorities see the wheelchairs as dual use, civilian equipment which could be broken down and used in weaponry.
20: We weren't terribly pleased that they're still in a factory or in a warehouse in Jordan.
18: Brother Ollie Pickett is the co-founder of Wheelchairs for Kids WA.
20: So the sooner they come out of there and get to the kids, the better, and the little kids can get a much better life.
18: The Perth factory where they're built turns out 120 wheelchairs a week, complete with handmade rugs and toys for the children using them. Brother Pickett, who was the 2025 Senior Australian of the Year, says they're built to cover rough terrain and last for years.
20: So as the children grow, the chair grows with them. So from the age of 4 or 5 to about the age of 16, they can fit into this chair.
18: The Israel Defence Forces Agency, which handles aid coordination in Gaza, COGAT, refused to answer the ABC's specific questions about the Australian donations, instead commenting in general terms about the amount of medical equipment it has led into Gaza and insisting thousands of wheelchairs are among them. Australia's Minister for International Development, Anne Ali, says the Australian government has been pressing Israel to allow the unhindered flow of aid into Gaza, and that should include wheelchairs donated by Australian organisations. This is Matthew Doran in Amman, reporting for AM.
2: Japan is the latest country looking to lift interest rates to curb inflation in the face of soaring energy costs, a day after the US Federal Reserve voted to increase rates there. The country had 0% interest rates for decades. In June, its rates rose to 1%, a more than 30-year high. And another hike is widely expected today. North Asia correspondent Natalie Whiting reports from Tokyo.
21: In the Jizodori shopping street in northern Tokyo, 69-year-old Yoshikawa-san has noticed prices increasing. Detergents, soap and oil products. I feel like those sorts of things have become really expensive, she says. And various foods too, like flour. She's worried about making ends meet, and she's not alone. For decades, there was 0% inflation in Japan. And macroeconomist Professor Ippei Fujiwara

0: Ara says the change is tough for people.
1: The zero inflation norm is really tricky because, you know, that means the price of the lunch didn't change when I was a university student 30 years ago. You know, so that we are so used to it. So suddenly we see the increase. So therefore, the people are really frustrated.
0: For almost 30 years, Japan had 0% interest rates. After the asset bubble burst and a period of deflation and slow growth, inflation started increasing on the back of COVID-19 and Russia's invasion of Ukraine. And now, energy and supply shocks from conflicts in the Middle East. In June, the Bank of Japan raised rates to 1%, the highest they've been since 1995. They're widely expected to go up again today to 1.25%.
1: If Bank of Japan doesn't increase the interest rate, then it may give the wrong sign to the market. You know, inflation could be higher in the future.
0: The yen also hit a 40-year low against the US dollar this year, prompting a joint buying intervention from Japan and the United States. The US Federal Reserve voted to increase its interest rates this week, and Washington has been applying public pressure to Japan.
1: Maybe a bit noise, I think. Even without any statement from the United States, I think a Bank of Japan policy would not have changed.
0: Even more rate rises are expected, but the Bank of Japan will have to consider sluggish wage growth and a high government debt to GDP ratio. The European Central Bank raised its interest rates last week and warned the Iran war risks increasing inflation further. Back at the Jizodori shopping street, Yoshikawa-san is feeling anxious. I can't get by on my pension alone, so I'm doing part-time work, she tells me. Japan's government is going to temporarily cut a tax on food, but that too has risks, with some analysts concerned about the hole it could leave in the budget. This is Natalie Whiting in Tokyo, reporting for AM.
2: The US government's launched a fresh search for the remains of soldiers killed in a plane crash off Australia's north coast more than 80 years ago. The underwater grave is among the 11,000 plane and shipwrecks in Australian waters, only a quarter of which have been located. Reporter Erin Park sailed to the search zone where amateur enthusiasts are helping archaeologists try to solve the maritime mystery.
3: Here we go.
4: Lower this thing over.
5: It's a sunny day on the ocean off Broome as retired military pilot Jim Miles prepares to launch a side scanner off the back of his boat.
3: See you later, little fella. Hopefully you find an aeroplane.
6: And the catamaran is my dream to sail around the world, and also it's a great platform for looking for wrecks. And this is a wreck I've been searching for well over 15 years now.
5: What is this crashed aircraft that you've been searching for?
6: Well, it's a big American B-24A Liberator, which is, at the time, was one of the biggest aircraft on Earth.
5: The plane was shot down by Japanese fighter planes in March 1942, just 7 minutes after takeoff, killing around 20 US servicemen. Only one survived, a soldier from Oklahoma who swam 33 hours to shore and staggered into the Broome airbase naked, sunburnt and close to collapse. His account, along with photos and flight records from that day, has narrowed down the search zone for the archaeologists, historians and volunteers like Jim Miles, who have been working for decades to find the sunken aircraft.
6: If we do find it, well, it's the holy grail, and you can't describe, it's a bit like a drug. It's like once you find your first wreck, it's just their spiritual moments, especially if they're undiscovered.
5: Last month, his data was utilised as a separate and more official search got underway, with a US military agency contracting Sydney-based maritime archaeologist Jane Mitchell to undertake a two-week expedition.
7: They have a general philosophy that, you know, nobody gets left behind for any US service personnel that have gone to war and missing in action, so there's always searches going on. So we were tasked with going out to having another look for it.
5: Weather and tides held up searching for days at a time, but the crew were able to cover around 15 square kilometres of seabed.
7: We didn't find it this time, but at least we know now where it's not. So no result is still a result, I guess.
5: US authorities have told the ABC they'll continue funding search efforts for as long as it takes to find what remains of those killed, collaborating with the WA Maritime Museum and volunteers to continue narrowing down the location.
4: Let's go left another 3 degrees.
5: Jim Miles

0: aboard his catamaran in the waters off Broome is happy to dedicate his time and resources to trying to solve the mystery. For him and other volunteer wreck hunters, the search for the missing Liberator is more than just a hobby.
1: Oh, I love it. And I mean, most of these searches I do result in nothing. I don't find them. But there is definitely family descendants right now waiting to learn of the final resting place of their families. So that's the main reason.
2: Search volunteer Jim Miles ending that report by Erin Park. In finance, stocks on Wall Street closed higher as easing oil prices and solid labour data helped markets move beyond the Federal Reserve's first interest rate hike in more than 3 years. The Australian dollar has rallied. It's buying 71.1 US cents. That's AM for today and this week. AM's executive producer is Michael Edwards. Today's program has been produced by Nick Grimm. This week's associate producer is Tanya Dendrinos. Technical production by Kem White and David Lawford. I'm Rachel Mealy. Have a safe and happy weekend. It's 8:30.
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4: Very good morning to you. In for Nadia today. Well, the big day is here. Yes, those are the sounds that we hope will be echoing around the SCG later tonight after the Dockers take on the Swans in the preliminary final. 5:40 p.m. our time, it all kicks off. And I tell you what, here, at least, the anxiety levels are pretty high. How are you feeling, Dockers fans? Can they get it done? 1300 22 1025. Would love to get a sense check from you. Your level of confidence on 1300 22 1025. We'll chat to Mitch Turner for sport a bit later on, of course. I tell you who does have some control over the result, though. At least in a small way. It's the people who make the banner. The last thing the players see before they burst onto the field, you've got to get the tone just right. A dark and mysterious art, the making of the banner, filled with superstition. It happened last night, and I'll take you inside the secret society that make it before 9 o'clock. I also want to know this morning if you feel any safer in Northbridge and some of those other nightlife areas than you did a few years ago. Daytime, nighttime, anytime. Has it improved? Your sense of safety in Northbridge and surrounds. 1300 22 1025 is the number to call. I will tell you why in just a moment. And WA nurses and midwives are furious this morning. In fact, they are saying that a strike could be on the table. That would be a pretty big call if it does eventuate. More on that after 9 o'clock.
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4: Hello, Alicia.
5: Damien, good morning. At the moment, Canning Highway is closed eastbound at Carrington Street in Bicton. That's due to a crash. Police on site there directing traffic and emergency services and towing on site as well. Also, a scrub fire in Nowagup. That's affecting the travel along Mitchell Freeway and Romeo Road. If you're in that area, proceed with caution. Elsewhere on the freeways at the moment, the Mitchell Freeway southbound is under speed at Burns Beach Road. If you're travelling north on the Kwinana Freeway northbound, it's a slow Rowley Road and from Leach Highway to Cranford Avenue. Elsewhere, Tonkin Highway, slow going, southbound at Morley Drive and both directions at Walshpool Road East and on Roe Highway, slow northbound at Tonkin Highway and the Great Eastern Highway bypass as well.
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4: 27 minutes to nine. Now, you might remember a few years ago, the government brought in new laws that allow police to ban violent thugs from popular entertainment precincts, places like Northbridge and the CBD, Fremantle, Scarborough, Hillary's and Mandurah. They're commonly known as the PEP laws. And they were in response to the tragic death of nightclub manager Giuseppe Racco, who was punched from behind in an unprovoked attack in Northbridge back in July 2020. Well, these laws have been in place for nearly 4 years now. So the question is, have they actually made those nightlife areas any safer? Maybe you can tell me. 1300 22 1025. How do you feel heading into those entertainment precincts? Bevan Warner is the WA Ombudsman, and he has just released a detailed report

0: into these PEP laws and whether they are working as intended. Ombudsman, good morning.
1: Good morning.
0: Why is it that you were required to look into these laws?
1: Well, Parliament saw that the laws were interfering with human rights, freedom of movement, and they saw it. They were new laws, the first of their kind in Australia, quite extensive, so they appropriately required an independent review of the way they were being administered 3 years after the date of operation.
0: So that has been your job. So these are very significant powers, in other words, that we're talking about. You can effectively ban someone from entering a geographical area for up to 5 years.
1: Yes, and I may just clarify your introductory remark about violent thugs. That is certainly true. But there are other people who wouldn't fit into that categorisation who are also affected by the laws. The laws operate in two halves. There are people who can be automatically excluded for 5 years who have been convicted of certain offences in public, in PEP areas, things like drink spiking, grievous bodily harm. There's no doubt about their offending because they've been convicted. And there's no right of review. They're automatically excluded for up to 5 years. There's been about 50 of those exclusion notices, exclusions over the 3 year period. But there's also a separate category, short term exclusion orders, which police exercise discretion over in a frontline policing sense. And the Act talks about improving the amenity of these places and the safety of these places so that people want to frequent these entertainment precincts. And the Act talks about dealing with threatening behaviour or antisocial behaviour. And so the police have discretion to do nothing, issue a move-on notice, seek an exclusion order, for up to 6 months for people to not be able to attend these areas, and those people haven't been convicted of anything.
0: And there are many more of those short-term orders, aren't there?
1: Yes, there's up to about 600 in the period that we looked at, and the use of them is growing.
0: What do police have to satisfy themselves of? You just touched it on it then, but in order to hand out one of these short-term exclusion orders?
1: Well, it gets a bit muddy because the police commissioner has also issued guidelines in order to train staff in the use of this discretion. And the guidelines talk about them being a last resort and prioritised towards high harm recidivist offenders, and to also have alternatives for people with certain vulnerabilities. So it's a difficult task in guiding police at the front line in the use of discretion. And what our review found was, despite the intention of Parliament for people to still be able to frequent these areas even if they're subject to an exclusion order, and despite the Chief Commissioner's guidelines about limiting the use to a last resort and to high harm recidivist offenders with alternatives for people with certain vulnerabilities, we've had a one-size-fits-all approach that hasn't tailored these orders to individual circumstances, and that approach has disproportionately impacted some people in our community.
0: Well, tell me a bit more about that, because you found that all of them basically were 24/7, so there was no discretion about whether it was daytime or nighttime hours, and the vast majority were the maximum of 6 months, even though you can make it for a shorter period of time. So what does that sort of suggest to you?
1: Well, it suggests that in this new scheme, which has teething problems that ought to be fixed, police are still struggling in a day-to-day sense in the difficult job that they have in frontline policing to either take the time or to remain open to the individual circumstances of people and why they need to be in these areas, or why they need to visit these areas, even if they're subject to an exclusion order, because we also found that people are being breached when they have permitted reasons to visit, despite the exclusion order being in place.
0: So were some people excluded that should not have been, and some not excluded who should have been?
1: Well, if we go

0: go to the automatic excluded people who've been convicted of serious offences, the responsibility to administer that part of the scheme falls to the Director of Liquor Licensing. And they need to monitor the progress of people through the justice system and comply with the Act and notify people that they can't visit these areas for up to 5 years. They're relying on manual processes that are error-prone, and our review found evidence of people who were wrongly excluded, and we suspect that people who should have been excluded weren't. And we have made recommendations about improving information sharing protocols and improving the integrity of those administrative processes so errors don't occur.
1: I don't want to have a go at any individual staff, obviously, but just reading through your report, it sort of seems like the implementation has been somewhat sloppy. I mean, how would you describe it?
0: Well, I think any new scheme will have teething problems, and some of these issues were foreseeable at the time the legislation was drafted and passed, and we're now 3.5 years into the implementation. So, you know, I would have thought that greater attention to the administrative detail, if success criteria had been clearly communicated, we would have resolved the information sharing protocols, which are so essential to accurate identification and communication to people who need to be notified that they are excluded.
1: Yeah, well, indeed, you found that some people were waiting a really long time, sort of months, to be told that they were excluded. So that's obviously something that could be sped up. And you also had this confusion over, I mean, it's supposed to start from when somebody is convicted, but that isn't always clear either, is it?
0: Yes, and that's a difficult job for the people administering the scheme, because sometimes people plead guilty in the magistrate's court. It's confirmed when they're sentenced in a district court. It's ambiguous, and there's been inconsistent practice about what the effective date of the exclusion order should be. So we've recommended that tidy up in the legislation occur.
1: Voice you're hearing this morning is Bevan Warner, the WA Ombudsman, who was tasked with conducting this review after 3 years of the new PEP laws, or Protected Entertainment Precinct laws, being in effect. It's 19 minutes to 9 on 102.5 ABC Perth and across WA. Let me know whether you feel like these laws have made a difference. 1300 22 1025, and if you feel any safer in these nightlife precincts. You actually did a bit of a survey, Bevan, to gauge public sentiment. And was there actually much awareness of these laws? Did people know they existed?
0: There was very low awareness. And when prompted, there was still a bit of confusion. And we interviewed 500 people in Stop, would you like to participate in this interview? And we interviewed 500 people online. The results are generally positive. 9% of people, ultimately, when you subtract the people who feel less safe and the people who feel more safe, a net 9% of people feel safer in these areas. And many people feel more welcoming. And Scarborough and Mandra were particularly identified as areas that had an improved perception of amenity and public safety.
1: Was that attributable to the PEP laws, though?
0: Our review found that it's not solely attributable to the PEP laws. There have been other initiatives. There have been knife wanding laws that have been granted to police. But most importantly, perceptions of public safety are interconnected with things like a visible police presence, the extent of CCTV cameras, the number and success of community-activated events. So our review found that although perceptions of public safety have improved and have likely been impacted by the PEP scheme, it's not solely attributable to the PEP scheme. These other initiatives are indivisible from each other, but together there is an increase in perceptions of public safety and an idea that some of these areas are much more welcoming.
1: What about what do the numbers say that you looked at crime stats? Were they up or down?
0: Well, the crime stats are interesting, but ultimately it's inconclusive because we're comparing apples with oranges. So we looked methodologically, we looked at reported crime in PEP areas and compared that to reported crime in the greater metropolitan area. The increase in crime in PEP areas was about 27% over the period, and in the greater metropolitan area, 32%. So there was a 5% favourable differential in lower reported crime in these entertainment precincts or these PEP areas. But the data doesn't neatly correlate. PEP areas are parts of suburbs, and we couldn't isolate the data conclusively. And also, the data doesn't distinguish between offences that occur in public as opposed to in the private home. So it's inconclusive, and we will continue to monitor the use of the powers.
1: So if you look overall at these laws, I mean, the idea was that they would target the repeat offenders, the frequent flyers who sort of ruin the vibe for everyone else and affect those perceptions of safety negatively. So if you look at the conclusions you've just outlined and you look at the, I guess, the significant powers that are being used here, like you said, it's a big deal to be told you cannot enter a certain area for up to 5 years. Have they got the balance right at this stage?
0: Well, I think some people in our community are taking on a greater burden than others. So, for instance, we were required to investigate the impact on particularly affected groups. So people with mental ill health are disproportionately impacted. People who live out in the open or are homeless are disproportionately impacted. And Aboriginal people are disproportionately impacted. Despite being 3% of the population, they've experienced 41% of the short-term six-month exclusion orders.
1: 41%? Wow.
0: That's right. And what we did was we asked Aboriginal people themselves what their experience of these laws has been. And their voices are directly referenced in our report. And in summary, what Aboriginal people have told us is that these laws prioritise other people's sensibilities ahead of their vulnerabilities. And in fact, in that way, being misapplied to entrench their disadvantage at the expense of other people's sense of safety.
1: And yet people might argue, well, look, if you're doing the wrong thing, if you're behaving in a threatening or an unlawful manner, well, too bad, you got the consequences.
0: Correct. And this is where the exercise of police discretion around the intent of the scheme and the application of the Commissioner's guidelines are very important, because people who may be louder than others or gesticulating widely, either in laughter or in shouting, who are Aboriginal, who are living out in the open, particularly people who have come down to Perth from regional Western Australia for medical treatment and have been delayed in Perth for a period, will come to the attention of police. And what happens then is important, because if the Commissioner's guidelines talk about high harm recidivist offenders and alternatives for especially vulnerable groups, then we need to make sure that the exercise of that discretion is working in a way that is fair and isn't a one-size-blunt approach that's disproportionately impacting Aboriginal people and entrenching harm.
1: So you want a bit more consistency and maybe a bit more of a tailored approach as opposed to the one-size-fits-all?
0: Absolutely. I think in the use of short-term exclusion orders, success would be synonymous with a wide variety of orders that are tailored to individual circumstances. Justice needs to be tailored to individual circumstances.
1: Lovely. Thank you so much for coming in.
0: Thank you so much.
1: It's Bevan Warner, the WA Ombudsman, talking you through his detailed look into the 3-year review of these protected entertainment precinct laws. 13 minutes to 9.
2: Have your say on 1300 22 1025. You're listening to Mornings with Damien Smith.
1: Well, Bradley Woods has been listening to this conversation. He's the CEO of the Australian Hotels Association of WA. Bradley, good morning.
3: Good morning, Jamie.
1: I think if memory serves, you supported the introduction of these PEP laws. What's your Absolutely. Conclusion after nearly 4 years now since they've come in? Have they made areas like Northbridge and Scarborough safer?
3: Well, look, I suppose our support of them came about because of assaults and in particular death of someone who worked in the hospitality industry who was affected by a criminal element. And at the end of the day, what we're interested in seeing is the public and our staff and owners and operators of hospitality businesses working in these areas being protected with greater police observation and tools to intervene when there is a high degree of risk and an element of criminality that is causing assaults and in some circumstances death. We haven't seen an elevation. We haven't seen any further growth in those types of issues to any exponential degree. Unfortunately, the Ombudsman didn't consult with or seek the views of our industry through the Australian Hotels Association. So that was a bit disappointing. So we didn't have the opportunity to provide a focus or to provide feedback to them. The first that we're aware of the matters as they've been reported in the media today and through yourselves and ABC. Listening in to what the Ombudsman was saying was all fresh new information. I think the focus there on the very small percentage of those people who've been banned that belong to minority groups is something that is important from a perspective of balance. But at the end of the day, we need to look at the whole picture, and that is, do these laws protect the public and do they provide better protection for the staff and those working in the industry? And I think the general view of those working in the sector from the anecdotal feedback is, yes, they have been very successful.
1: I might need to get you to do some investigations behind the scenes, Bradley, because when I was reading through this report, it quotes an Australian Hotels Association submission received on the 3rd of December last year. So I'm not sure if someone did that behind your back, it looks like you did make a submission to this report.
3: We may have done an online submission in terms of the survey, but it could have been one of my staff, but it wasn't elevated to my level that I'm aware of. But I'll be honest, you know, we deal with a lot of different things on a regular basis, and that one may have evaded me. But I suppose a conversation with the agency concerned and a bit more in-depth discussion around their effectiveness, is important. Yeah. And if I've got that wrong, then I'll apologise to the Ombudsman. But at the end of the day, the importance of this issue is one that I would, you know, like to bring it to a higher level of awareness.
1: Yeah, no, of course. And sorry, I just wanted to clarify that. Before I let you go, Bradley, I mean, there was some talk in the report about how it's kind of difficult for licensed premises to work out if somebody is excluded. They'd like sort of easier access to, information so that they know if an excluded person is coming into their premises. They do feel like the burden is falling on them a little bit, but they don't have the tools to get the job done. I mean, better data sharing, would that be helpful?
3: Look, data sharing is critically important. A technology or a tool that allows the industry to have better information and transparency in relation to who is banned is important. But at the end of the day, we can't be relying on our industry staff to go on. If there's 600 people that have been put on a list, for them to physically remember the faces of 600 people and to observe the venue, to be constantly monitoring, that shouldn't be our industry's responsibility. That should be something the police do through technology. And we know that they have facial recognition systems now in place, that they're in particular that they're testing in population areas. That is the future of being able to identify when criminal elements and individuals who shouldn't be in those areas are going into those areas. But the onus should not fall back onto young hospitality professionals who are trying to do their job to also act as effectively investigative police at the same time by trying to physically remember 600 faces out of a database that they may have seen once.
1: Bradley, thanks for your time. Bradley Woods, the CEO of the Australian Hotels Association of WA. This texter says, as a Gen X who grew up in Fremantle and frequented Northbridge in the early 90s, I feel infinitely safer now than then. 100% improvement, family feel and opportunities for good fun, amazing outcomes. You can tell me what your perception is of safety in those areas. If you like, 1300 22 1025, be great to hear from you. Next, you will meet, well, arguably one of the most diehard Dockers fans in the country. Incredible the work that she does from the other side of the Nullarbor, including the crucial task of making the banner.
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4: The Dockers are one game away from the biggest day in football. Standing between Fremantle and the grand final, Sydney on its home turf. Can the Purple Army march on to the last Saturday in September? Join me, Clint Wilden, live from the SCG as the Dockers face the Swans. It's a preliminary final from 5 on 102.5 ABC Perth and ABC WA.
1: And I'm definitely not nervous about it. Damien Smith in for Nadia Mitsopoulos this morning. As you just heard, the equation is simple. They win tonight. They are through to the grand final. And of course, they're playing in Sydney. So unfortunately, this week, we won't be hearing this again.
4: It's Wolfie time. Perth Stadium erupts.
1: But the spirit of Wolfie time lives on. Jess Ritchie is a member of the Fremantle Dockers Victorian cheer squad. Jess, good morning to you.
5: Good morning, Damien. Thanks so much for having me.
1: Oh, very exciting day. Now, you helped to make the banner for tonight's game, but you're in Melbourne, not Sydney. How does that work?
5: Yeah, so the Victorian cheer squad, we make all of the banners for all of the interstate games. So the ones outside of Perth, we do all of those. And then the cheer squad take them up to wherever we are, whether that be Adelaide, Sydney or Brisbane. So the banner's on its way up to Sydney now, going up the Hume. So it's all very exciting.
1: So do you actually get to the other interstate games as well, do you?
5: Yeah, so we do Adelaide, Sydney, Canberra, Brisbane, all of that. The Vic cheer squad organised that. And then we have groups of Freo fans all around the country. So our Sydney fans will get to be a part of hoisting the banner tonight and being part of the cheer squad.
1: That is extremely dedicated of you. So I understand that you've made it to every interstate game this year, except are you going tonight?
5: Yeah, I'm not going tonight, unfortunately. It's quite devastating. Just couldn't make it work. But I'm so confident that our group of Melbourne fans going up will put on quite the show, make lots of noise. We've got our pom-poms and our flags and our banners, so it will look amazing. I'm very disappointed to not be there, but it'll be so good.
1: You and I can yell at the TV ineffectually
5: exactly.
1: Together. Give me a little insight into how the banner is made. How much work is it, Jess?
5: Yeah, so it takes us a little over 2 hours to put it together. So it's quite a long night. It's made out of crepe paper and tape. It's pretty much all crepe paper and tape. It's pretty big as well. I reckon it's like half the size of a basketball court. So it is massive. So we lay down the crepe paper, we tape it all together, put the slogan on, decorate it as we wish. We do post videos on our Instagram, the Fremantle Vic Cheer Squad page, where you can see the process come together. It's so interesting because you wouldn't really expect how much goes into it and all the little bits and pieces and putting the air holes in so that it doesn't blow over all of that.
1: Yes, that's very important. Nothing is considered worse luck, I imagine. And speaking of which, is it considered bad luck for outsiders to see the message before the game?
5: It's strictly confidential. Only people in the room know. So you'll find out tonight. But I'll tell you what, it's a good looking banner tonight. So make sure you're watching when they run out. It looks amazing.
1: Any hints at all? Is it a serious vibe? You gone for a joke? You know, the Western Bulldogs are famous for injecting a bit of comedy every week.
5: Yeah. No, it's a short and sweet one this week. To the point, get the message out. It's a good one.
1: Okay, we'll have to watch. You've sufficiently whetted my appetite. Do you get any feedback from the players? Like, do they have any superstitions? I know some people run under it instead of through, or, you know, they'll have to be the last one through. Do they ever talk to you about, you know, the banner?
5: I do know that Mason Cox likes to be the last one through, and they do like to spend a lot of time standing on one side of the banner before running through. We actually had a game when we played the Demons in Melbourne. We wrote all of the players' names on little hearts, and we saw them all pointing and going, oh, that's my name, to the hearts on the banner, which was so lovely to know that they look and appreciate that, and it's just as important to them as it is to us.
1: Now, Jess, what's it like being outnumbered every week? Very different to the Perth experience, I imagine, where you get things like Wharfie time. What's it like sitting in, amongst the enemy?
5: Yeah, absolutely. No Wolfie time over here. It's like the first game I went to before I joined the Vic Cheer Squad, we were in Geelong and it was pretty much all Geelong and just the two of us in purple all by ourselves. It's very different. You guys have it very lucky over in Optus being the majority. But sitting in the Cheer Squad, you get that same feeling. Everyone's so loud. We make our own Wolfie time. Everyone's just so passionate and it's really just an amazing community.
1: Rob is being a bit cruel on the text line. He says, I hope it's a great banner for the last one of the year. As if, Rob, they'll be making another one next week. I hope you're in the ballot for the grand final, Jess, not jinxing it, of course. What's your prediction for tonight? Can we get it done?
5: I really hope so. I'm expecting a massive game from Caleb Sarong tonight for his one.

0: why WA nurses and midwives are so frustrated. A key measure they've been fighting for has been postponed by the state government, and boy, oh boy, they are not happy about it. Stay with me. It's time for the news.
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5: This is ABC News. Good morning, I'm Garrett Mundy. The WA Ombudsman says he's found multiple shortcomings in the state's Protected Entertainment Precincts scheme. The laws were enacted after the death of a nightclub manager in an unprovoked coward punch attack in 2020. Ombudsman Bevan Warner examined the scheme after Parliament saw the laws were interfering with human rights and freedom movement. He's told 102.5 ABC Perth he found issues with the administration of short-term exclusion orders.
6: We've had a one-size-fits-all approach that hasn't tailored these orders to individual circumstances, and that approach has disproportionately impacted some people in our community.
5: The Greens have criticised Labor's plans to clamp down on the more than 70,000 visa overstayers in Australia. The government has announced it will recruit an extra 100 compliance officers and boost detention capacity as part of its broader migration overhaul. Greens Senator David Shoebridge has hit out at the move, arguing there are more effective ways to deal with overstayers.
7: It's not putting people in prison. They're with their kids and their family. It's actually sending caseworkers in, finding out what the barriers are to removal, helping them with their financial concerns.
5: Tasmanian Premier Jeremy Rockliffe says the government's changes to backpacker visas will be disastrous for his state. Home Affairs Minister Tony Burke yesterday announced plans to cut down on the number of backpacker workers who will be allowed to stay in Australia after their first year. Mr. Rockliffe says he's concerned about the impact on the state's rural industries.
8: Well, they will be disastrous for Tasmania, and I cannot say it any other way. We will have fruit rotting on the vines when we don't have people to pick it.
5: Farmers fear the crackdown on working holiday visas as part of Labor's migration overhaul could have an impact on food security. National Farmers Federation President Hamish McIntyre says there's already a backlog of people trying to get in, with some growers questioning if they'll have enough workers for harvest.
9: We need 40 or 50,000 backpackers at a time to get the jobs done that need to be done, but also work in our regional communities. I mean, our coffee shops need them, our pubs definitely need them, all our medical facilities too. I mean, now working holiday makers has become a key part of our production system over the last 20, 25 years.
5: Fijians are the fastest growing Pacific community in Australia. According to the Bureau of Statistics, over 95,000 people living in the country were born in Fiji. Among those are skilled workers, such as former public servants, as well as young graduates from tertiary institutes like the University of the South Pacific and Fiji National University. A senior European Union official has suggested that both Australia and New Zealand could follow Canada in becoming associate members of the bloc. Nick Parmiter reports.
10: This week, senior EU figures expressed their desire to see Canada become an associate member, with Prime Minister Mark Carney returning the sentiment in a speech to the European Parliament in Strasbourg. Overnight, European Parliament President Roberta Metsola has told the outlet Europe Today that Australia and New Zealand are other examples of relationships the bloc wants to deepen. It's not clear what being an associate member of the EU might entail, and it's anticipated Canada faces several hurdles towards becoming one. It comes as middle powers, like Canada, face major tensions with traditional ally the United States.
5: The influential sister of North Korea's leader has blamed US-led military drills for ever-worsening tensions on the Korean Peninsula. According to state media, Kim Yo-jong labelled the naval exercises near Guam as another threatening US-led war game. Allies such as South Korea, Japan and Australia are also participating. Ms. Kim also vowed there'd be no change to the country's efforts to strengthen its nuclear arsenal. A number of contracted AFL players have visited Tasmania in recent weeks as part of the Tasmania Devils' efforts to build the club's inaugural AFL playing list. The club will unveil its first batch of players in just under 2 weeks' time, with seven 17-year-olds from around the country already signed. List manager Todd Patterson says he's not worried that some AFL stars have turned down big money offers, suggesting some players have in-principle agreements with the club. He says there's a genuine appetite amongst AFL players to move to Tasmania.
11: Everyone, whether

0: They've ended up wanting to proceed down the process with us or not. Everyone we've brought down has given us the feedback they could see themselves being part of this club and being part of this community.
1: Cloudy in Perth today with a high chance of showers this afternoon and evening. An expected top of 26 degrees right now in the city. It's 18.7. 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
6: Yeah, nice to have your company this morning. Nadia Mitsopoulos will be back on deck on Monday, so I'm just here for the one day. Mitch Turner in for sport after 9:30. Was it the right call, I wonder, for the Dockers to go into tonight's final with an unchanged team? And what's his verdict? He's the expert here. Who will win? Mitch will be in after 9:30. Don't miss that. WA nurses and midwives are pretty furious this morning. In fact, they are saying a strike could be on the table. I'll tell you why in just a moment. And very shortly, you'll hear from a grain farmer following those changes to working holiday maker visas announced in full yesterday by the Minister Tony Burke. This farmer is among thousands who've been caught out by the slowdown in visa processing, and she said the impact could be quite severe. So stay with me for that.
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6: Overworked, understaffed and burnt out. That is how WA nurses and midwives are feeling right now. But they did have something to look forward to. This coming Monday, the state government was due to roll out the next phase of nurse-to-patient ratios intended to ease the pressure on those nurses and midwives. But just last week, they got some bad news. Romina Rashilla is the state secretary of the Australian Nursing and Midwifery Federation, the union for these workers, and I spoke to her earlier.
7: Good morning, Damien.
6: Tell me about the bad news you got last week.
7: Well, on Thursday last week, we were advised that the nurse-to-patient ratios, phase three, that were meant to be rolled out in 90 metro public hospitals through specialty wards, was not being implemented. It was due to be implemented on the 21st of September.
6: Okay.
7: Monday.
6: And as you say, phase three. So how significant was this phase? How much bigger would it have been compared to phase one and two?
7: Yeah. So this is a massive phase. There were 90 public hospital beds, wards. And so it is. It would impact a lot of nurses and midwives, and it was also going to impact a lot of patients. It was going to improve the outcomes for patients.
6: How much were your members looking forward to this phase three rollout?
7: They have been looking forward to this for so long. They feel like the rug has been pulled from under them, and this is just a shocking broken commitment, which was incorporated in our Nurses and Midwives Agreement in 2024. We feel disrespected and disregarded. Our nurses and midwives are absolutely exhausted, Damien. They're trying to balance stressful work situations emotionally and physically, inadequate working conditions, and shift work while still trying to maintain a normal kind of work-life balance with their family and personal commitments. It affects their work, it affects their lifestyle.
6: And of course, we all want to retain as many nurses and attract as many nurses into the system as we can. You met with the minister yesterday. What explanation were you given for the delay?
7: Not really any explanation, to be honest. It's just that they are working on something. No one's been able to determine a date. They want to have another meeting to consult, but it's all too little too late. It should have already

0: been implemented by Monday. It should, or the roster should be out. Everything should be going ahead. We had meetings right up until the end of August to say it was all happening. We had no reason to believe it wasn't.
1: Was there any, I mean, I know the government has said things like they want to make sure they get it right. I mean, is it that hard to get it right if you've already done phase one or two?
0: Look, I don't think it is. I think there's a very simple solution, and I did suggest this to the minister yesterday. If they feel that it is the complexities of the specialties of the wards that are leading to the delay, then break it up into three phases. Have the first 30 that you know are going to be easy, have them implemented. That should be easy enough to do. Then have a second phase of the next 30, and then the more complex ones, work through and have those as another phase. But actually just stopping it all together is just not good enough.
1: And in terms of what the actual ratios are, I mean, what are they and how much would staffing be improved compared to the current staffing arrangements?
0: Yeah, so it depends on the specialty and the acuity of the patient. So usually on some wards, it'll be one nurse to four patients. And then, of course, it depends on which ward it is. ED would be, you know, less. You know, ICU's already been implemented. It's usually one to two or one to one. Later on, we want to count babies because currently babies are not counted as patients. So midwives are struggling with having to have a shift of mothers, but also look after their babies, but their babies are not counted as patients. So later, we've got a big campaign that we want to make sure that babies are also counted in the patient count. So we're concerned that now with this delay in this implementation, it's going to have a knock-on effect and impact with the other phases that were being planned for maternity, of counting the babies, like I just mentioned, the mental health, and also major regional hospitals like Bunbury, Geraldton, Albany, Kalgoorlie, and there's others as well.
1: Yeah, and correct me if I'm wrong, but I'm assuming that the implementation of these ratios would mean overall you would need more nurses. Do you get the sense that there are enough nurses and midwives to meet the new requirements? Like, would that be part of the problem?
0: We have been asking for data from the department about the workforce, but unfortunately they haven't been able to provide it because they either say it's confidential or that it's not available. And I find it very difficult that in this day and age that data is not readily available at people's fingertips. Midwives, there is definitely a shortage. We have not been able to establish what the workforce planning is to ensure that there are going to be enough midwives. So we will definitely be putting more pressure on the government to ensure that when it's time to roll out the maternity ratios, that there are going to be enough midwives. But at the moment, there's no clarity as to what the workforce planning is.
1: Romina Rochella is my guest this morning. She's the State Secretary of the Australian Nursing Federation in WA on 102.5 ABC Perth and across WA. My name's Damien Smith. This is the morning program. If you want to buy into this conversation, if you are a nurse or midwife, tell me how you're feeling about this delay. 1300 22 1025 is the number. Romina, what's the impact on patients? Because I guess we can't forget this is to allow nurses and midwives to better serve those patients, right?
0: Absolutely, Damien. So importantly, it's not just about the nurses and midwives and what they need or what they want. It is about improving patient outcomes. It's delivering safe and quality care and the overall effectiveness of the health system. Putting it simply, ratios do save lives. The eastern states, Victoria and Queensland and some of the others, have also had ratios for years. We are way, way behind, and we were taking steps forward, and now all of a sudden halting this phase like this is just unbelievable.
1: And people will remember, I mean, the government committed to these ratios nearly 4 years ago, and it was at the end of a very protracted and hard-fought industrial campaign over pay and conditions. Were you expecting at that time that it would take this long to roll them out?
0: No. No, I was not expecting it to take this long. I don't know why it's taken so long, but okay, we went on board, we've accepted it, we are taking the phases, but just to halt it like this and not have a plan in place as to when it is going to be rolled out is unacceptable.
1: And just finally, Romina, while your voice is still holding out, you're obviously a bit frustrated, well, more than a bit frustrated, but what are you going to do with that frustration? I mean, could industrial action be on the cards?
0: Yeah, so Damien, we are deeply, deeply disappointed and frustrated with this whole situation. We feel completely disrespected and disregarded. Our nurses and midwives are really quite angry and they are calling for industrial action. They want to strike. We have written some letters to the ministers. We've called for meetings. We've also written to the Director General of Health. We do need to take certain steps before strike action. There is a process that needs to be followed. We will follow that process, but I'm prepared and I know that our members are prepared to strike if we have to.
1: So that's quite significant. You are willing to start moving down that path as of now.
0: We will do whatever we need to do to ensure that we are listened to and not disrespected and disregarded.
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1: Romina Rashilla there speaking to me earlier this morning, the State Secretary of the Australian Nursing and Midwifery Federation. We did give the Health Minister Meredith Hammett the opportunity to appear on the program. She's given us a statement. It says our government has been delivering landmark nurse and midwife to patient ratios and will continue doing so. I met with the Federation this week and had a productive discussion about the next phase of the rollout. The next phase will expand the program to Peel Health Campus, Murray District, Bentley, Kalamunda Hospital and Coburn Health, and remaining metro specialty medical and surgical wards, rehab wards and EDs. These wards, she says, represent some of the most complex clinical environments within the hospital system, so they require careful planning. This is a long-term system-wide reform and it's important we take the necessary steps to get it right for patients and for the health workforce. Patient safety will always be our highest priority. Broman is in South Perth. What do you make of this postponement, Broman?
4: Oh, good morning. I just despair that Western Australia is always held out as such a rich state and we have so many natural resources, but it doesn't trickle down to those who need it. We need the caring professions and we need to pay them an adequate wage. And there's a real catch-22 in it in that the amount of profit that private enterprises are able to draw from our natural resources enriches them and allows them to pay higher salaries to their workers, which by and large pushes up the cost of everything and then leaves those in public service behind.
1: So, it sounds like they've funded these changes. They're just saying they're not ready to be implemented yet. Do you buy that explanation?
4: Oh, no, I mean, we need it to happen now. Like, what's more important than looking after the most vulnerable people in society, the people who are ill? Like, just get on with it. What are they doing? Building racetracks? I mean, honestly.
1: Broman, thank you very much for your call. 1300 221 0025 if you'd like to join the conversation. 18 minutes past nine on 102.5 ABC Perth and across WA. In a moment, let me take you back to those migration changes announced yesterday. They've been the subject of a lot of debate, but let's hone in on what they could mean in a very practical sense for at least one WA farmer. She will be with you in just a moment.

0: very important that you save tonight between 5:40pm and 8:40pm for reasons completely unrelated to Australian rules football. Jason on the text line says, Damien, I've been a Dockers supporter since their first foundation selection, Peter Bell, and it's not good for my health. My blood pressure goes through the roof at times, have no fingernails left, and I'm sure they're the reason I have grey hair these days, not to mention the TV is often in mortal danger. I hope they get through to the big dance and finally break through for a maiden win. I need recuperation. And besides, the cup always looks good on this side of the country. Jason, thank you. That's a little tip of the hat to the Eagles. Feels like you're the sort of welcoming, inclusive football fan who wouldn't mind if the other WA team won it. I hope the Eagles fans are feeling the same way about the Dockers today. Maybe they can let me know. 0437 221025. Just for me, Jason, I find at home watching on TV, no good. I can't do it. It's just, it's all on me. There's no one else around me. I need to share the anxiety, share the nerves, and go to a game so I can be with 60,000 of my best friends.
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1: T20. One Day Internationals. 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
0: Now, on Monday, you heard from Esperance grain farmer Megan McDowell about the hold-up in visa processing for the overseas workers she needs for harvest. Now, this hold-up means she has no way of knowing whether the German and Danish workers that she's employed will actually arrive in time to get her crop off in about a month's time. Now, these workers do come in on working holiday visas. They're temporary, which allow them to work here for about 6 months, and then they typically go home for the European harvest. Well, yesterday, as you'd be well aware, the federal government announced its long-awaited migration policy changes, which included things like ballots for second and third year working holiday visas and a 3-month processing time frame as it tries to lower Australia's net overseas migration number. Now, Megan was listening very carefully to what Immigration Minister Tony Burke had to say yesterday to the National Press Club, so we thought we'd get her back on the line. Megan, hello again.
4: Oh, hi, Damien. How are you today?
0: Yeah, well, thank you. What did you think of, what you heard from the minister?
4: Well, I watched Tony Burke's entire speech last night, which I've actually never done before. So that speaks to my interest. I was finding the press a bit confusing, so I thought I just need to go to the source. Mm-hmm. My understanding is he said he will remove the ministerial direction 119, which was the slowdown he had imposed on these holiday visa holders for countries other than the UK. So that's partial good news, I would say. It just happens that the visa applicants that we're waiting on are German. So, I mean, you know, obviously we are relieved, tempered with some ongoing anxiety about the uncertainty of processing times. What I would say is what he's essentially done here is he has split this skilled cohort down the middle, because there is a substantial number that come from the UK as well. So the farmers who are waiting on skilled, you know, applicants from the UK are in the exact same predicament as we all were this time yesterday morning. So I'm really sympathetic to them, and as I say, I just reiterate that they're in the exact same predicament. So the other thing I would say is the continued uncertainty about the time frame. You mentioned in your preamble that harvest will start in about a month. We and most of our colleagues are aiming to get our staff here by, you know, the 5th of October. To get inducted. We normally give them, you know, fire awareness training, induct them into our farm systems. So that's actually in 2 weeks' time. We've also had, you know, we've had 2 days over 30 in Esperance and across the state. It's been pretty warm in Perth too, I understand. And we're lining up for another hot day today, and we've only had 2 mils of rain so far for the month. So this is the type of weather conditions that actually bring our harvest window forward. So I want to emphasise the certainty, the urgency, and I also want to, I just want to ask the minister for some guidance on the timeline that they will, you know, anticipate clearing the backlog that, you know, is clearly accumulated there.
0: Yeah, so it sounds like, as you say, the foot is off the hose, for what yep. a want of a better phrase. But have you had yep. any sort of formal communication from the department, or do you typically get any communication from them?
4: Well, normally what we do is we just, you know, we recruit, you know, back in July, August, which normally gives us a good 2 months, and the working holiday visa applicants normally lodge their application, and it quite often comes back within minutes, and usually within a couple of days. So that is normally the time frame we anticipate, which was why we were very blindsided by this, because we thought we'd given ourselves absolutely acres of time. So we don't normally get communication ourselves from the Department of Home Affairs. In this instance, you know, I have actually, and I know many of our colleagues have lodged inquiries about our staff who are waiting with the Department of Home Affairs, and our applicants have also lodged inquiries. But no, we haven't received any advice from anybody at this stage. So we'd really be very, very grateful for some guidance about timelines, about how, you know, how soon we are likely to hear about these visa, you know, processing.
0: Yeah, I bet. And just to clarify, I mean, yesterday the changes announced meant that those working holiday visas, the second and third years would be effectively a ballot yeah. system.
4: Yeah.
0: How will that, or will that, impact on your operations?
4: Well, you know, it will. The thing that was really difficult about this was the fact that it was imposed in an incredibly poor time for us, because we already had plans in place for this year, which we discovered retrospectively had been upended by a change in, you know, ministerial policy. While that ballot system, I think I worked out last night that means about 70, I think it was 74% or something like that, of the first year working holiday visas will be eligible for the second year if they go and do their 88 days in regional areas. So, look, I mean, it will affect us to some degree, no doubt, but I think the main thing is, you know, as I say, as farmers, we're used to uncertainty. We deal with the weather all the time and global geopolitical events. If we can plan around these things, that, you know, we can normally make a plan, I think, whereas this particular scenario was really caught us unawares, and so that's why it has, you know, been quite chaotic leading up to our harvest, trying to ensure we have the staff we need.
0: Of course, yeah. And just to reiterate, I know we spoke about this on Monday, or you spoke to Nadia about this, but they pretty much, most of them live on site, so they're not adding to housing pressure in the area. And in terms of, you know, the argument that you could or should be hiring locals, they're not needed for the whole year, are they?
4: No, we have two sort of 6 to 9 week periods in the year, Damien, when, you know, when we plant our crop, sort of March through June, and then when we harvest our crop. And to give you a bit of an idea of the quantum, we have 3 full-time permanent staff on our farm. You know, 2 of them have worked for us for 15 and 8 years, and we obviously massively value our, you know, permanent staff. And during these 2 periods, we employ 5 to 6 extras. So, and of course, that happens at the same time all the way across the grain belt of Australia. So there's this giant sort of bulge in demand.
0: And these people are not quite short. Yeah, and these people are not just hanging out in Perth waiting to be hired for those little periods, are they?
4: Definitely not. And some of them, we employ a mix of Australians and working holiday visa holders. I want to really reiterate that. We are rarely exclusively working holiday visas. But the really tricky thing to recruit for are the, you know, particularly header drivers. That's a very skilled role. And
0: not just a backpacker who's come over to pick some fruit.
4: No, that's right. It's quite a technical job. And the other thing I would say is, you know, on all farms have got many moving parts. We absolutely acknowledge that, you know, they are intrinsically can be dangerous places to work. And so we have to manage that risk very, very carefully. It is honestly my our complete worst nightmare, having somebody seriously injured or worse, killed on our farms. So, you know, that's the other really important element of this, is getting skilled people who drive very similar machines in their northern hemisphere busy season. It really helps us, you know, manage that safety risk, you know, effectively as well.
0: Oh, Megan, good luck. I'd like you to stay in touch with us and let us know if you can get those workers you're trying to bring over in time. That's Megan McDowell, a grain farmer in Esperance. Just waiting to hear if she can get those people across in time for harvest. 28 minutes to 10 on 102.5 ABC Perth and across WA. Garrett Mundy is here with news headlines. Hello there, Garrett.
5: Morning to you, Damien. In the news, the WA Ombudsman says he's found multiple shortcomings in the state's protected entertainment precincts scheme. The laws were enacted after the death of a nightclub manager in an unprovoked coward punch attack in 2020. Ombudsman Bevan Warner examined the scheme after Parliament saw the laws were interfering with human rights and freedom of movement. Fiji is escalating its response to an HIV epidemic after declaring a national emergency. The Pacific nation is experiencing one of the world's sharpest spikes in new infections, with the government estimating one in 60 adults is now living with the disease. One of the new measures is the introduction of a needle and syringe program. And Israeli Prime Minister Benjamin Netanyahu has defended a fundraising event in Tel Aviv, attended rather, a fundraising event in Tel Aviv, ahead of next month's legislative elections. He's told supporters of his Likud party that in the past year his government has saved Israel from the threat of atomic bombs that Iran was about to prepare. He also said they had to complete the mission to topple the Iranian regime and eliminate both Hezbollah and Hamas. More news, Damien, at 10 o'clock.
0: Thank you very much, Garrett. Listen to these two text messages I got, right? And they're chalk and cheese. You'll find out why. This one from Paul in Dianella. I'm an Eagles supporter since day one, and I'm not supporting the Dockers. And those jumping on the bandwagon are not true West Coast Eagles supporters. This one from Jason. I live too far from Perth to go to the footy, and I definitely was barracking for, quote-unquote, the other mob when they were in the granny. You barracking for the Dockers tonight, Garrett?
5: No, I'm not. Not ever. Was it Paul, the first one?
0: Yeah.
5: I don't have a problem if West Coast fans choose to. I don't think that makes them not true fans. But I'm not doing it. No, not today, not tonight, not next week if they make it. Not ever.
0: There's room on the bandwagon if you change your mind.
5: Not ever.
0: Okay.
5: And
0: not now, not ever.
5: I don't think they need me.
0: Okay.
5: Also.
0: It must be, yeah, look, I've been through this time myself as a Dockers supporter. As you know, within the Eagles have made the finals and we haven't. And it's a particularly deflating time, so.
5: Yeah, and footy's a personal thing. You know, and back then in 2018 or whatever, I didn't care if Fremantle fans were supporting West Coast or not. It didn't matter to me because I was.
0: You are your own man, Garrett Mundy. And news beats for today is Dockers related.
5: Since you bring it up, a song for the Dockers for tonight. I might suggest Elvis's So Close and Yet So Far from Paradise.
0: You wouldn't.
5: I might, but we can't play it now because I've suggested it. But if you you have something in those lines, something you want, you know, to represent your hopes for the Dockers or your, you know,
0: anxiety.
5: Anxiety for tonight,
0: mm-hmm.
5: Fears,
0: something to summarise,
5: or your worst wishes. anything you like, anything you like that relates to tonight's AFL preliminary final between Fremantle and Sydney.
0: Very good, thank you, Garrett. You can text those suggestions in on 0437 221025, 0437 221025. We'll play the winner in an hour's time. Can't help but feel like we're going to get a biased selection from the one-eyed Eagles supporter over there. We'll see how we go as he makes his way out of the studio.
3: 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Finance.
0: Charles Johnson from RM Capital is going to give us a brief respite from all this footy talk. Hello, Charles. How are you?
6: Truly one-eyed supporter there in Garrett.
0: Yes. You don't mess with Eagles supporters like him.
6: No.
0: Knows what he likes, and it's not the Dockers.
6: Yeah, look, I'm not really that into my footy, but I'd rather see a West Australian team win than someone out of state.
0: Oh, good on you. That's the sort of parochialism I'm after.
6: Yeah, exactly. So, look, global markets, they were relaxed as the Bank of England held rates steady at 3.75%. And yesterday morning, the Fed showed that they truly are independent from Trump by raising rates. So, look, the broad US market was up about 1.1%. And we're following that lead. Futures did say that we could be up 44 points or 0.5%, but right at the moment we're up 19 points or 0.2%. The best sectors today, gold prices moved up, so gold stocks are doing very well, up about 3.3%, materials up about 1.3%. The weak stocks are the property trusts, down about 0.6%. And the food stocks or consumer staples are down about 0.8%. Some of the biggest movers, we've got Evolution up 3%, Northern Star up 2.5%, Newmont up 1.9%, Rio's picked up 1%, BHP up 0.8%. Some weaker stocks, we've got James Hardie down 3.5%, REA Group down 1.8%, Woolworths down 1%, and Macquarie has lost 1.1% as well. Gold was up $81 overnight and up about another $10 today, trading at $4,354 an ounce. In Aussie terms, that works out at $6,124. Iron ore, that's steady, $97.40. Brent is still high, but down a dollar today, $103.90. And West Texas Intermediate, $101 a barrel. The Aussie dollar is still holding at 71.1 cents. And so, yeah, we're just going to have a little bit of green on the screen today. And my throat has just held together for the end of the report, Damien.
0: Everyone's a little croaky today, Charles. Could be even a worse situation after the game tonight, I tell you what. So
6: indeed. No, my daughter brought back a bug from Bali. And that was about a month ago and just can't seem to kick it.
0: Well, I wouldn't have noticed if you hadn't said anything. But feel better soon. Rest up on the couch tonight. Thank you very much, Charles.
6: G'day. See you then.
0: That's Charles Johnson from RM Capital.
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0: Angeline Prasad is with you from the Weather Bureau. Hello, Angeline. How are things looking around the state today?
7: Good morning, Damien. Starting off with the Southwest Land Division, chance of a shower or thunderstorm. We have got a trough that's moving inland across the Southwest Land Division. Milder temperatures across the western districts, but still quite hot through the eastern parts. Ravensthorpe, we're forecasting 31, 36 in Salmon Gum. So quite a hot air mass extending through the eastern parts of the Southwest Land Division and hot through the goldfields, through the Gascoyne, and temperatures reaching the mid to high 30s across the northern parts of the state today. There is a cold front on the way and it will move across the west coast later this afternoon into the evening. So those widespread showers and the chance of a thunderstorm continuing through much of the Southwest Land Division. The showers might extend into the southern

0: parts of the Gascoyne tonight. And with that cold front moving through, we'll see milder temperatures across much of the Southwest Land Division and extending across much of southern WA over the weekend. So there are much better temperatures on the way, but it'll happen over the weekend. Across the north, I'm not expecting any weather today, just the chance of a shower. Afternoon shower across the northern parts of the Kimberley, it's still quite dry through inland areas, but over the weekend, the shower should extend across the northern Kimberley, so might see a little bit of precipitation there. For Perth, we're looking at partly cloudy conditions today, a top of 26. As that cold front approaches, we'll see showers developing in the late afternoon into the evening period. And better temperatures over the weekend, 20, 21 maximums and overnight minimums down to 13. And showers are likely to continue over the weekend. So milder weekend, but there will be some wet weather around. Damien.
1: Thank you very much, Angeline Prasad, our duty forecaster from the Bureau of Meteorology today. Mitch Turner in for sport next. Can the Dockers get it done tonight against the Sydney Swans? And for news beats, we do need a song for the Dockers. Come on, be creative. I need a few more suggestions. 0437 22 1025. 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
6: I woke up with a knot in my stomach this morning, Mitch Turner. How are you?
7: I'm excited, Damien. I'm excited. Well, preliminary final week. I mean, it is the best weekend on the footy calendar, arguably, in terms of the football. Prelim finals are just the purest form of the game. There's less corporates in the crowd, less neutral fans that are there to go to an event like the grand final, where you get a, you know, less parochial support on either side in terms of number. Preliminary finals are just basically an 80 to 90% home crowd barracking for the one team. The stakes are not as high, obviously, as a grand final in some ways, but getting to a grand final, it's hard to explain, but people who have played in games like this across whatever level of sport would understand, like, falling short of making the final day hurts more than losing a grand final sometimes, because you are forever left with what if. What if we just got there to the last day? Maybe we could have beaten them. And you see who ends up winning it, you think, oh, I think we could have beaten them. We just had to get there. So preliminary finals hold a different type of disappointment if you lose, and a different type of excitement if you win, because if you win and you get through, you all of a sudden you're like, hey, I get to experience this week, which with everything that comes with the grand final. So prelims are really, they are the toughest games to win, and they're the best footy to watch.
6: And I don't know whether this is just my memory serving me incorrectly, but it feels like in grand finals you sometimes get more of those blowouts, whereas the prelims are so tight. You know, they're almost invariably really tight games. Like a lot of the modern classics, they're prelims.
7: Yeah, I would argue we've had higher quality prelims than grand finals over the past decade. And of course you get two for the weekend, so you got more of a chance of having a good one. But yeah, I'd agree with you there that we tend to get higher quality preliminary finals than we do grand finals. That's just the way it is. Now, obviously there's nothing quite like, you know, the last day and the grand final and everything that comes with it and the week and the build up, and that's, you know, it's Christmas for football fans. But in terms of pure footy and watching the best quality games with the best atmosphere, prelims are awesome. And tonight's going to be interesting. There's a lot of Dockers fans who have tried to infiltrate Sydney. We know about the fans getting banned from the pubs.
6: Which they're still going to go to, yeah.
7: Which, good on them, because, you know, that is ridiculous by someone to...
6: Petty.
7: To turn, absolutely petty. It's shocking. And people be, oh, it's all fun and games. No, no, like, you're turning down paying customers who, you know, for many of them have travelled in and looking for a place to, you know, meet up with other people. To turn them away is actually ignorant and stupid. But, you know, each their own. Don't give them your money. There'll be a lot of Dockers fans there, wherever they meet. They'll get together and make it to the SCG. I know a lot of people have flown in from Perth, from Melbourne, from Adelaide, from wherever they are based to get there for the game. Unchanged, the Dockers, which doesn't surprise me. Didn't think they'd make any changes. Brennan Cox was ruled out early in the week, likely to play for Peel on Sunday if everything goes well. They've taken Chris Sherry and Jager O'Meara across as emergencies. If they aren't required, they'll come back and play in the Waffle Grand Final on Sunday. But unchanged from that win over Geelong, which, yeah, there was no changes I think I would have made looking at the team. Like, they got the job done.
6: I wasn't surprised that they didn't make any changes.
7: No, I would have been more surprised with a change.
6: If they had, yeah. Obviously, Sydney have got the two. Do you think that – I'm so curious about the sort of psychological aspect of this, because Sydney obviously were written off.
7: Yep.
6: They absolutely
7: they wrote
6: proved
7: themselves off.
6: Yeah. Yes. And they absolutely proved everybody wrong 2 weeks ago. Can they sustain that tonight? What are the Dockers' chances?
7: It's interesting because given everything that's going on and the players they are missing, and of course we say this, you know, the main ones that are involved in the incident in Melbourne, that's still ongoing with police. That was self-inflicted by those players. So we're not saying there's any sympathy for them, but they're good players. From a football standpoint, from the footy, they are very, very, very good players. They're not just like, oh, he's good. It's they are all Australian, you know, contend for Brownlow level footballers. So it has an impact. That win they had against Brisbane,

0: just been felt like a huge moment for the rest of the players that were still there, who, you know, I mean, they did nothing wrong. So it's fine to celebrate those guys. It felt like a grand final. Now, if they had to play the following week, I think they would have lost. I think the come down from that emotional high and the energy that that took, I think they would have probably gone out and struggled to recreate it. I do wonder, though, if they've had the week off now, you get the chance to come down from that emotional high. Can you butter up and do it one more time?
1: And cover the loss of those players for a second game in a row.
0: Well, they've also lost since then. They lost early in that game against Brisbane. They lost Callum Mills to an ACL, who's their captain, spiritual leader. He's so important. And he was the one, you know, facing the fire alongside Dean Cox and Matthew Pavlich, representing the playing group throughout that entire saga that was playing out. So he was really strong for the club. And then to do his knee, that's another kick in the guts to the rest of those players who are like, this is our leader who was kind of trying to stand up for us. So that hurts, losing him as well. Like, they've lost a lot of players.
1: Are you dancing around? What's your tip?
0: Look, I think I'll go with Fremantle.
1: Not a lot of confidence
0: Sydney,
1: in the prediction.
0: So Sydney
1: though.
0: Bring Justin McInerney back in, who's a very good player as well, but he hasn't played since round 13 with a hamstring injury. So, you know, that's a bit of a risk. And they lose Cunningham and Mills, and they also bring Malikan back in. I think I'm going to tip Fremantle, but it's one of those things, you know, like which version of Freo rocks up. If they're anywhere near what they were like against Geelong last week, I think they get the job done. We've got to remember, last time they played Sydney, they kicked 0 goals 11 in the first half and then stormed home and kicked 100 points in the second
1: half.
0: Can't
1: rely on that again.
0: No, but people misunderstood that game for Fremantle playing poorly in the first half. They weren't playing poorly. They were just kicking inaccurately. But in terms of the way the game looked, they were getting plenty of opportunities, plenty of scoring shots. Looked like they were actually controlling the game, just couldn't put it on the board. And the second half, the only thing that changed was what they were doing. It turned into an accurate kicking on the other end. So I think the Dockers can get the job done. I'll say 20 points. And this is just predicting Sydney to maybe just have that down, you know, that down patch. The three key players for Sydney are Charlie Kernow up forward, who I think Alex Pearce can do a job on. Errol Gordon in the middle, who is an absolute superstar, and he, without the other players that are missing, he gives them everything from the middle. And Tom Papley, the other one up forward as well, who is not quite Nick Watson. Very, very good player, Tom Papley. I don't think defenders get the fear they get when they come up against Nick Watson at the moment when they play Papley, and that would explain why they haven't brought in a specific player just to play that role like they did with Watson. So they're the three, I think. And, of course, Brody Grundy v. Luke Jackson is going to be
1: great matchup.
0: A mouth-watering matchup. It's going to be awesome. So on air from 4:30 WA time here, from the SCG, Corbin Middlemass, Clint Wheeldon, Norm Smith medalist Ryan O'Keefe, of course, Mick Malthouse, one of our favourites in the West still, and Brett Sprigg as well. They will be on air, and it's a 5:40 start. So if you need to get out of work a little early to get to the pub, to get to a friend's house, to get where you need to go, 5:40. So you might just need to try and tell the boss, hey, I've got to sneak off 15, 20 minutes early.
1: Great excuse.
0: Because there'll be traffic.
1: Jason agrees with you about the prelim final hurting more when you lose one. He was in one many years ago, up by 30-ish points at three-quarter time, put the cue in the rack, lost by 5 points. It's the one that hurt the most for him out of 20 years of
0: what
1: footy.
0: If, Jace, what if?
1: And Cheryl wants to call out the airlines for ridiculously expensive airfares. I mean, it's supply and demand though, right? Like, they're always going to go up at this time of year. So
0: we say that.
1: I feel the pain, but
0: They raise prices when the demand is low sometimes as well. Like, there'll be sometimes on these occasions, there'll be planes that aren't full and they still won't drop that ticket price. Mm-hmm.
1: They want to fill just to the last seat, but then no more. That's what they want the price point to be, and they won't always get that right. Hawks v Lions. This one is going to be an absolute cracker, surely.
0: MCG tomorrow, 3:15 in the afternoon. Tell you what, if the Lions rock up anywhere near where they if they produce anywhere near the football they produced last week against against the Adelaide Crows at the Gabba, it is at the MCG. But if the Lions play anywhere near their best, and what they did to Adelaide in the first 5 minutes of that game last week was something we've never seen in football. How quickly they kicked 5 goals in, I think it was 3:15.
1: They saw Shea Bolton and said, "I'll raise you."
0: And that's what I thought at the time watching. I said, oh, Shea got a good start. Oh, they're doing the same, Brisbane. And then they kept kicking goals and kept kicking goals. And they're incredible. They look like the two-time reigning premier. It's hard to stay up It really is hard to stay at the top. They've played in the last three grand finals, going for a fourth. I think if the Lions are at their best, they win this game. But Hawthorn, they lost a prelim last year by about 20 points to Geelong, and they'll be hungry. Like, they had that, as we said, that heartbreak of losing the prelim. They've come back more experienced, more battle-hardened. They've got some key players back that they need. Some of the other players like Watson have taken their game to another level this year. So this should be a very good game. Like, I know it's the MCG. It's technically the Hawks' home ground, but the Lions have been there and done it in the biggest games, and they know how to win prelims on the road as well. So both sides unchanged, which means they're both going in strong. That's going to be a cracker. Like, that should be so good. I'm tipping the Lions, though.
1: Are you? Okay, interesting. All right. I always worry about Sam Mitchell, but Chris Fagan, very, very accomplished coach
0: I tipped Fremantle v Brisbane in the grand final before the season, and I'm going to stay with it.
1: It's going to happen.
0: I have to stay with it.
1: What's happening in the AFLW? They're quite a way through their season already.
0: Yeah, the Dockers got a win last week. They're first at Coburn, back there again this weekend, which is great. Mim Strom back available, which is awesome. She is the best ruck in the comp, bar none. And so too Ash McCarthy, that's missed with a bit of knee soreness. So she's back to face her old side. So Fremantle v the Bulldogs tomorrow, 1:05 at Coburn again. So looking forward to that one. And then St Kilda v West Coast. So the Eagles are in Melbourne on Sunday at 1:05 our time.
1: And they need to keep winning the Eagles because they've had a very
0: slow
1: start.
0: Great win last week after a 0-4 start. Unexpected to some, but they showed good signs for a quarter the week before, and then they just decided to do it for four quarters the following week. So
1: she's got some tricks up her sleeve, Daisy.
0: Oh, Daisy can coach. If people think, oh, she hasn't done the job, trust me, the changes she's made at that program already are incredible. Daisy Pierce can absolutely coach.
1: This question on the text line: how can Brennan Cox qualify for the Waffle Grand Final? He hasn't played a Waffle game all year.
0: Fremantle are still in the finals. That's how it works.
1: So there's an exception.
0: Yes, and that was agreed to by all bar one of the Waffle clubs when they were kind of voting it through, was that if Fremantle are still in...
1: Or the Eagles.
0: For the good of WA football and our two AFL clubs, should we allow them to be able to play Waffle finals so that they can get games in still in case, you know, someone goes down.
1: Well, like this situation, right, where Brennan wants to build match fitness, maybe for a recall.
0: Well, he wouldn't have been available for the entire finals. And that means essentially if you're trying to build fitness, you're out for 5 or 6 weeks because you missed the entire final series. So, yeah, it's been he's only played two Waffle games in 2024. They were his last two. And then before that, it was 2019. So he has not played a lot of Waffle footy.
1: So a claim on any chance here, because, I mean, there's so many AFL-listed players in Peel Thunder.
0: Yeah, I mean, East Fremantle got the Thunder a few years ago when it was a similar situation. Peel are a little stronger given how Fremantle are so healthy at the moment. But I think it's always game on in a grand final. If Peel, you know, if Peel play near their best, it's the same thing. I think they'll be too strong for Claremont. What I saw from Claremont last week didn't impress me massively, the win against East Perth. It was a pretty ordinary game of footy, to be honest. But they did enough and defensively was sound in the last quarter. They've got plenty of guns out there as well, Claremont. They've got Sandover medalists, multiple of them. They've got plenty of experience. So they can get the job done. 1:10 on Sunday at Perth Stadium. The league, the reserves, 9:45 in the morning. That's Swan Districts v West Perth. The Colts are after the league this year. So 4:40 in the evening. East Fremantle be South Fremantle, a derby in the Colts. But good to have six clubs represented, and we'll see who wins. I'm going to tip Peel. I think Claremont will continue that drought. Haven't won a flag since 2012, and I think that'll continue on. So I'm tipping Peel.
1: When Clint's in on Monday with Nadia, I'm sure he'll give us a wrap-up of the cricket season getting underway.
0: Yeah, quickly, Oz v Zimbabwe in a one-dayer again today at 3:30. They won the first one by 59 runs, and WA get their first one-dayer underway against South Australia today at 2 o'clock at the Wacker.
1: Yes, it'll be a double change on Monday. Nadia with Clint Wheeldon for sport. Thank you very much, Mitch. Have a great call of the Waffle Grand Final, and we'll catch you soon.
0: Thank you.
1: Mitch Turner from ABC Sport. If you're in the regions, farewell.
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3: Thank you, Damien. Thank you, Mitchell. Good morning. Good to have you company as we share your Friday and highlight some of the many stories of our day and beyond. And it's a busy weekend ahead. Plenty to talk about, including a special 100th birthday for a small community hall. It's happening tomorrow at Narelling. while the Quarter community are getting prepared for their annual show also tomorrow.

0: Bundy. WA's nursing union says its members are prepared to take industrial action after a delay to the rollout of further nurse-to-patient ratios. The third phase of the ratios was due to be rolled out next week at more than 80 metropolitan hospital wards. The Australian Nursing Federation says it was informed by the state government the ratios would now be delayed. State Secretary Romina Rashilla has told 102.5 ABC Perth members feel disregarded while trying to balance stressful work situations and conditions.
1: We do need to take certain steps before strike action. There is a process that needs to be followed. We will follow that process, but I'm prepared and I know that our members are prepared to strike if we have to.
0: Health Minister Meredith Hammett says phase three of the rollout requires careful planning and taking the necessary steps to get the reform right for patients and the health workforce. The CEO of Fremantle's Chamber of Commerce says the Port City could draw tens of thousands next week if the Dockers progress to the AFL Grand Final. Fremantle will face Sydney tonight at the SCG in their first preliminary final appearance in more than a decade. Chrissy Mouse has told 102.5 ABC Perth she's hopeful a Dockers win will see thousands celebrate at local Fremantle businesses.
2: Think about last time that they were in the final was 2013. I'm sorry to mention that 15-point loss, but we had 40,000 people coming into Fremantle. So if we get into the big one, I can only imagine that Fremantle will be absolutely packed.
0: Despite recent declines, house prices still remain 50% higher than in early 2020. Business reporter Adelaide Miller has more.
3: Speaking before a parliamentary committee in Canberra this morning, RBA Governor Michelle Bullock says house prices are still significantly higher than 6 years ago. But she also says the softening has been larger than expected. That's because of monetary policy, recent tax policy changes, and the geopolitical landscape. The number of Australians in negative equity, however, remains limited.
0: A parliamentary inquiry probing the risks and benefits of artificial intelligence will kick off public hearings today. The committee has been tasked with looking at ways AI can boost Australia's productivity, while also examining potential national and cyber security challenges. The inquiry's chair, Labor MP Joe Briskey, says the country will only reap the benefits of AI if Australians trust the technology.
4: Australians see the upside. They recognise the benefits that it can bring. They're already using it in their daily lives to help them with a range of different things. But quite rightly, they are concerned and have questions around what does it mean for my workplace? What does it mean for my kids' safety?
0: Israeli Prime Minister Benjamin Netanyahu has attended a fundraising event in Tel Aviv ahead of next month's legislative elections. He's told supporters of his Likud party that in past year his government has saved Israel from the threat of atomic bombs that Iran was about to prepare. He also said they had to complete the mission to topple the Iranian regime and eliminate both Hezbollah and Hamas. This supporter, Yaron Levin, says there's nobody else who should be leading Israel.
5: I'm here and the reason behind it is to vote for Benjamin Netanyahu and to explain to everybody nationwide and worldwide the situation that if you don't go into vote, you don't going to bring the talent of Benjamin Netanyahu to the play.
0: The head of NATO, Mark Rutte, says recent Russian military activity in western Ukraine shows its president, Vladimir Putin, is becoming increasingly desperate. Earlier this week, a Russian drone hit a train near the Ukraine border with Poland, shortly after former British Prime Minister Boris Johnson and top European security officials had passed through. Mr. Rutte has told the BBC the West should not dismiss the possibility of Russia attacking a NATO member.
6: If you are willing to sacrifice 1.2 million of your own people in this crazy, unprovoked fight, let's not be naive about what Putin could do. But we are stronger. What we have to make sure of is that we are as strong in 2, 3, 5 years from now.
0: The Socceroos have named 7 uncapped players in the 26-player squad for the upcoming matches against Brazil in Brisbane and Townsville. Eli Adams, Keely Adamson, Jacob Chapman, Yaya Jekuli, Marcus Yunus, Casey Boss and Dylan Leonard have been called in to potentially make their international debuts. Midfielders Riley McGree and Patrick Yazbek have been recalled after missing the recent World Cup through injury. Showers today over the southwest Land Division, southern Gascoyne and southwest Goldfields. Possible thunderstorms this afternoon near the west coast south of Mandra. A cloudy day for Perth with showers likely also this afternoon. A forecast top of 26 degrees. Right now in the city it's 21.3. That's the latest from the ABC Newsroom. It's now 5 minutes past 10.
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8: And it is a very

Good morning and welcome. Great to have your company as I keep you entertained and informed on a beautiful Friday across our part of the world. And we'll have some fun along the way. Keep in touch. Our local call number, 1300 501 222. Keep your text coming through, 0448 922 604. Today, as always, I'll get your day underway. We'll find out what the weather has in store. We'll catch up with the forecast around 10:30 this morning and see what we can expect for the rest of the day heading into the weekend. And a little bit later on, there's an Australian iconic singer in the music corner, and they're about to go on tour, or he is, and perform in Perth in December at King's Park. So we'll find out more about that as the morning unfolds. But first up, an interesting chat when it comes to haircuts. Get out.

0: Yes, we're talking haircuts this morning. And if you ever had a haircut you'd rather forget, 1300 501 222 is our number, or you can text 0448 922 604. The barber shop has long been a very interesting place for us blokes to go to have a little bit of a chat, a little bit of a conversation, and we're going to go and find out about the history and what it sounded like in a barber shop back in the 1960s and 70s. This is from the ABC archives.
1: People find it very important to look, say, trim and neat and things like that. And their way of doing it is by having a hair cut very close to the head, which costs $8, and have a clean shaven face. To me, this does not represent clean or being clean. I mean, if you just have a good wash with a bit of soap, the job would be just a good done.
2: Luckily for the hairdresser, not every man shares that view. And during my monthly trim, Nev the barber spoke about the individuality in hairstyles today. I asked if his clientele looked as manly as they used to.
3: Well, I don't know about that. If you really want to be manly, it's big and sunburnt and short back and sides and all that. But these fellas, they dress so different to what we did in the old days. I always remember a chap would come in, he'd be just a pretty conservative type. And in fact, if you went for any individual, I think people used to laugh at you a little bit, but with these lads, it never worries them. And they think this is something that they have to attain to get this style that makes them a little bit different from other people. Sometimes this does look rather feminine, as we often see them going past outside, and a lot of the customers, especially if it's an older person, you'll suddenly turn around and say, look at that, what was it?
2: Now, what about the talk in the barber's chair? Has this changed at all?
3: It's changed in a way. When I say it's on the manly side, it's not the old racehorse, the fighters or anything like that, which was the general topic of conversation. Now it moves more into, say, clothes, music. They're more interested in telling you what type of shoes you're wearing, and they can tell you you've only got to have a new pair of shoes on. They'll tell you whether they're trad or where you bought them actually and what you paid for them. Which,
2: And do you think Australian men are manly enough, as you find them in the barber's chair?
3: Oh, yes, in a different way to what it was years ago, admittedly. We don't get the type that we had before, the real rugged surfies and the footballers to such a great an extent. I doubt if they get as much sun or get out as much as we do, but I don't think they're exactly really less manly, although they may look it.
0: Interesting discussion back in the barber's shop back in the 1970s. And the ABC also spoke to long-haired job seekers back in 1967 who were having a hard time getting a job but still would not get their hair cut.
4: Well, I was trying to get a job as a psychiatric nurse. I was told to get my hair cut and shave my beard off.
5: The employment service sort of said either get it cut or you don't get a job.
6: Ah, oh, they ought to have a watch and do some work or something.
7: They're trying to get jobs.
6: Ah, oh, don't tell me that.
5: I wasn't going to have my hair cut for anybody. I had to starve in the process.
7: You're a member of an English pop group and you don't have any trouble getting work.
8: No, I've had long hair for about 6 or 7 years.
7: How long since you've had a job?
9: Oh, about 5 months. We get up 5 o'clock practically every morning. We shoot miles out of town and we still can't get one.
10: Other blokes with short hair go and they get a job there, then you front down yourself and they say no.
7: Why don't you get a haircut?
10: I just don't see the point in it.
0: Having a haircut back in 1967 to get a job, I wonder if would be any impediment now to getting a job if you had long hair. I'd like to hear your thoughts. Keep them coming through. 0448 922 604. Still to come this morning, once the warm weather arrives each year, and it seems to be on our doorstep, doesn't the fire season, safety becomes an immediate topic of discussion, and local governments across our regions put out notices and property compliance messages, and they'll be starting to do the rounds shortly, so we'll need to know what to do when it comes to property fire breaks and fire season. We'll find out more about that next.
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0: 11 past 10, our good friend Digger Man working hard out there at Nungaloo this morning says, g'day Glenn, Well, the end of the working week for some, once again, and that big game of footy on tonight. So let's finish it off this weekend, well, this week with a song from an American rock band, which was inspired by the artist's experience with a stalker, showcasing the band's energetic punk pop sound and the frontwoman's bold vocals. Didn't chart all that well on its release in Australia in 1979. And just like the Dockers tonight, it could go one way or another. Let's hear from Blondie, and One Way or Another. Thank you, Digger Man. Enjoy your weekend. One.

0: right across the Midwest, Wheatbelt, Goldfields and Esperance. 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
1: And it's a quarter past 10. Good to have you along. Hope your day is going well and all thoughts are with everyone thinking about the big game tonight. Good luck to everyone who has a stake in that one and enjoy the weekend. Local government firebreak notices and property compliance messaging will be starting to do the rounds, and the Shire of Esperance is no different in this department. So what do we need to know to get our property firebreak and fire season ready? Ashley Petska, who is a Community Emergency Service Manager with the Shire of Esperance, spoke earlier with Chris Edmondson, who asked what people can do if they have concerns about not being able to make their property firebreak compliant for the fire season.
2: Property owners, based on their requirements for the firebreak fire hazard reduction notice, feel that the property can't meet their compliance based on the style of the block and the lay of land of the block. They can apply for a variation notice to the Shire, and those notices, those forms are on the Shire website. Unfortunately, the time frame to get that in is by the 24th of this month, so there's not much time for residents to get one in if they need to get one in. And that's just pretty much detailing what alternative they can do on the property that also help meet the requirements of the firebreak notice.
3: And just a quick message to anyone that's listening at the moment. You're the Community Emergency Services Manager at the Shire. Quick message to everybody out there that might be hearing you at the moment.
2: The season heads, like any season, there is a known factor of what lays ahead. But we look at the given rains we have recently, especially in the Esperance area. We are going to have a late season, and how busy that season's going to be is unknown. But what we ask people, residents, to do is do their little bit to look after their properties, get their properties prepared, make sure they got their protection zones around their house. Because to be honest, and us as fireys, there's no worse feeling when we come across an unprepared property that's about to be impacted by a fire. Sometimes we do need to make that difficult decision to withdraw our crews for their safety and hope the property's still there when we return. But our firefighters in the Esperance districts are volunteers, and we have a responsibility to protect them. If properties aren't adequately prepared, it may simply not be safe to put our crews at a greater risk to defend it. So get your properties prepared. Make sure you've got your bushfire action plan in place for when a fire does start up near your property. Stay tuned to the Mercy WA website when you do see smoke or hear report of an incident. And obviously stay tuned to the ABC for those relevant warnings and pay attention to the emergency services workers on the road should you come across a fire in your travels.
1: Ashley Petska there, who's the Community Emergency Services Manager at the Shire of Esperance, having a chat with Chris Edmondson from the ABC, talking about the coming summer fire season, making our property and firebreaks compliant. Sounds like we need to all start looking ready for the summer ahead. As we've heard on the weather, there has been a warming trend in recent days, and harvest is coming around rather quick. So we'll find out more about that as the months unfold. Up next, we're going to be talking about a really interesting spot, Narelling. It's in the Shire of Chapman Valley, and it's a bit of a hot spot when it comes to wildflowers. But that's not why we're talking about Narelling, because they're local community hall is having its 100th birthday tomorrow. We'll find out more about that in just a moment. But let's have some Angry Anderson now. Tom is down at the beach having some fun with his dog. And he said, Glenn, I feel like a little bit of suddenly this morning.

0: 23 past 10. Nice song from Angry Anderson. Well, the Narelling Hall is an historic stone building located on the Chapman Valley Road in Narelling, which is halfway roughly between Nabor and Una in the Shire of Chapman Valley. It was built from local stones by stonemason Bob Salmon, and its foundation stone laid on August 21, 1926, and it was officially opened on November 27, 1926, initially functioning as a church hall. So tomorrow the community are celebrating its many uses over the 100 years with the hall's 100th birthday. So let's learn more about the celebration with the Shire President, Nicole Batten. Good morning, Nicole.
1: Morning, Glenn.
0: Busy time of year, Nicole.
1: It certainly is. It's September. It's one of those months, Glenn. It's all happening in Chapman Valley and around the whole Midwest, I'm sure.
0: Yes, you've had the show, you've had the footy finals, and now Narelling Hall is the big event tomorrow. 100 years, a centenary of the community.
1: It certainly is, yes. Narelling Hall is one of those beautiful, iconic buildings that still stands and has been really well looked after over 100 years. So we're really excited to bring together everybody tomorrow back to Narelling and remember what the town site it used to be.
0: It is amazing, isn't it? Because there are so many of these community halls across regional WA, but this one is in good fettle, still in good nick.
1: It certainly is. The Shire and community have really looked after it. It has had a new roof a couple of times and the floorboards have been fixed up and it's been painted and it looks $1 million. So we're putting a few other little touches around the outside with some, long-lasting projects around the outside to keep people sort of interested in understanding the history and the pioneering days of the Narelling community.
0: And as you say, you've got a lot of history on plaques and those sort of things, so people, as they drive by, can have a look.

0: can get a little bit more of an understanding of the community that once was there?
1: Yeah, it's one of those places that naturally people stop at all the time anyway. So it was in our best interest, I guess, to try and capture some of that history that you can no longer see. But you certainly feel it when you're there. And we have a legacy project with a heritage trail with information and QR codes that's going to be installed today, ready for tomorrow, and a mural project as well. So it'll be fantastic.
0: So you're hoping to honour the past and celebrate the future. And afternoon tea gets underway at 2 o'clock, and you've got events running into the evening.
1: We do, yeah. We've actually got the hall's really well set up with lots of nostalgia memorabilia, and we have an incredible light show of slides on the wall of the hall and the roof as the sun goes down in the evening. So it'll be fantastic.
0: Very nice indeed. It has got a wonderful history. I guess some of that history is on display tomorrow.
1: It certainly is, and I'm sure we haven't captured it all, but we've done our best. But I have no doubt there'll be plenty of stories to share tomorrow, amongst a cup of tea or a beer.
0: So the opportunity is there for people who have had any association with Narelling, and there have been lots of people over those 100 years and their families, of course, that have had dealings and been to a show ball or a rifle club ball. Well, I have in Narelling Hall over the years, so it's
1: Oh, yeah.
0: always good to reminisce, isn't it?
1: It certainly is. That hall was used for countless things. It was a school, it was a church, it was a community meeting place. There was weddings there was farewell ceremonies, Sunday school. The list goes on and on. So we're quite excited to put on this free event for communities to turn up and have a look.
0: As it is, it's been well maintained over those 100 years. I guess that makes it a little bit easier to keep it going, because we do see some local governments having to transfer these into private hands because there are ongoing costs, aren't there, in keeping buildings sustained.
1: Yeah, that's correct, Glenn. This one, I guess, we've had a community, I guess, have an attachment to that building. It's a halfway point between Eunera and Nabawul. So it's one that lots of people drive past, and it's quite visual. So, when things just start to deteriorate and you can catch them before things get too bad, that's the key. And if there's some money lying around or some helping hands to fix bits and pieces, guttering and roof and those sorts of things that start to deteriorate first, if you look after those things, the building can be maintained long into the future.
0: Plenty of memories tomorrow at Narelling. Thank you for telling us about it, Nicole. Enjoy your day and enjoy tomorrow.
1: Thanks, Glenn.
0: Nicole Batten, the Shire President of the Chapman Valley Shire, talking about the celebrations at Narelling Hall tomorrow. While we're talking about the Chapman Valley, there's a bridal gown display being held at the Chapman Valley Museum at Nansen. It's open until the 30th of September, and they open on Tuesdays to Saturdays between 9 and 1, Sundays 10 to a 4, so maybe you can kill two birds with one stone out that way tomorrow. Three of the gowns date back to 1934, 1936 and 1941, which makes our oldest gown 92 years of age. Along with this gown, we'll have flower girls' dress worn at the wedding. And all gowns are from people who had and currently have ties with the Chapman Valley and the Chapman Valley Museum. So if you need more information, go to the Chapman Valley Museum at Nansen and they'll be able to assist you. So a pretty special bridal gown display, some very old gowns there, going back as far as 92 years.
2: Weather, your daily update from the Bureau.
0: And Jessica Lingard joins us to talk us through the day heading into the weekend. Good morning to you, Jessica.
3: Morning, Glenn.
0: Jessica, run us through what we can expect from here on.
3: Well, that West Coast trough from yesterday, which was driving those really warm temperatures, has been moving inland overnight last night. As it moved inland, it started to bubble up and we did see some showers and even the odd little thunderstorm in southern parts of the Gascoyne district, but most of the showers have been through central and eastern parts of the central wheat belt today and down into parts of the Great Southern and the Esperance coastline, my apologies. And this is all ahead of a cold front that's going to be coming through later today. Looking at it sitting right on the coast at the moment and it moving through the Capes, maybe sort of mid-afternoon and reaching the Geraldton coastline by sort of late afternoon into the early evening. It's not going to bring a whole lot of rainfall, maybe only a millimetre or two to the Geraldton coast. And as it pushes through, only a couple of millimetres expected to fall tomorrow through the central wheat.

0: as this system rolls through. It looks quite impressive on the satellite imagery, a nice big well-defined band of cloud, but unfortunately it just doesn't really seem to have the rainfall amounts in it. Still got those northerly winds ahead of this cold front, so generally speaking a fairly warm day across the Midwest Wheatbelt, Goldfields and Esperance district today, with a few showers around Esperance. Top of 26 degrees in Geraldton today, also 26 in Kalbarri, 30 degrees in Dalwallinu, becoming cloudy later. Partly cloudy conditions in Kalgoorlie-Boulder, a top of 35 degrees, and going for a possible shower in Esperance. Pardon me, a top of 29 degrees. With this cold front going through overnight tonight and into tomorrow, we do see those winds changing direction and bringing a cooler air change for the western coastline and the southern coastline, and maintaining those cooler conditions into next week. The only but will be for the Goldfields. Unfortunately, that cool change not really making its way into the region too much, with temperatures staying in the mid to high 20s across the weekend.
1: And Jessica, what are the coastal waters looking like?
0: Coastal waters are looking pretty good at the moment on the west coast. We do have some generally light northerly winds at the moment, and they will be swapping round to more of a southwesterly as we get that cold front moving through overnight tonight. North to northwesterly winds, 10 to 15 knots. Seas around a metre, with a southwesterly swell of 1.5 to 2.5 metres. There is a strong wind warning for the Esperance coastline. We do have some northerly, northeasterly winds strengthening as we move into this evening, up to around 30 knots. So please take care on that coastline. That does bump up to a gale wind warning for tomorrow along the Esperance coast as that front moves past.
1: Very good. Appreciate your work, Jessica. Look forward to catching up next week. Enjoy your weekend.
0: Thank you.
1: Bye-bye. Jessica Lingard there from the Bureau.
2: For half the year, Yellowstone is frozen solid.
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1: 27 minutes away from 11. Yesterday we told you about the Central Midlands show in Mora. Well, today we're talking the Quarter Show. We'll catch up with their president, find out how things are preparing, how things are going in that part of the world. So looking forward to that. You may have heard Chris mention it in his breakfast program this morning that Rex J. Andrews would like to advise all road users to expect minor delays during tomorrow for the next 3 days. Overside loads will be transported from Geraldton to Mount Magnet. And of course, we know the Mount Magnet races are on tomorrow, so there'll be lots and lots of big iron ore trucks and lots of horse trucks and lots of spectators and visitors and tourists. So do take it very carefully on the roads during the period tomorrow and right through this month. There are a number of movements. The first movement gets underway tomorrow, and runs, the fourth movement is 29th of this month. So just be aware of being on the Geraldton Mount Magnet Road during this time for the next month. If you encounter oversized loads, please remember to follow the directions of accompanying heavy vehicle pilots. Slow down and stay alert. Road users are reminded that oversized vehicles are extra wide and travel at a slower pace than normal highway speed. So just be aware of that. Of course, we are moving wind turbines at the moment, and they certainly are big, as we all know and have come to be aware of. So road users are reminded that oversized vehicles are extra wide, travel at a slower pace than the normal highway speed. You may need to be completely get off the road at some stages in order for the oversized vehicle to safely pass by. So if you need more information on those oversized loads, go to mainroads.wa.gov.au/bigger-than-you, and you'll learn more. And that notice from Rex J. Andrews, Engineered Transportation. So thank you for alerting us to that. Let's have some music now before we talk shows with Redbone. This was a big song back in 1974. Did pretty well around the world, and it stayed in the charts for 23 weeks. The song, Come and Get Your

0: 22 minutes away from 11, still to come. We go into the music quarter and catch up with an Australian music icon. But before we go there, the Quarter Agricultural Society deliver the local show through their ongoing hard work of the dedicated volunteers, and they reflect the vibrancy and resilience of their community. At the Quarter Show, the history is always celebrated and the future embraced. So let's catch up with local farmer and show president Adam Storer. Good morning to you, Adam.
1: Morning, Glenn. 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
0: Well, Adam, a big day tomorrow, the 2026 Quarter Show, a special day for you and your community and surrounds.
1: Yeah, that's right, Glenn. Yeah, it's an exciting day on the calendar for our small town. And yeah, it's something that the whole community looks forward to and likes to get around and support.
0: And of course, it celebrates what you do in your part of the world, growing grain, producing sheep.
1: Yeah, that's right, Glenn. Yeah, as we all know, the small towns and the agricultural industries are facing seemingly endless challenges. And it's great to rally our communities together and bring focus to the industries and what keeps our small towns alive.
0: Well, we all know that there's been lots of challenges, and there always are. Is this an important outlet for people to come and catch up and have a chat and catch up and talk about the good things about your community?
1: Yeah, that's right, Glenn. It's good for plenty of reasons. We've got the social side. It brings the whole community together. It brings visitors into town, not only from sort of nearby communities, but further afield. We get a lot of caravanners and that passing through at this time of year. And it's great to get all the locals together and also to share our lifestyle and what our small towns have to offer with visitors from further afield.
0: And you being a relatively young president, has that brought a younger

0: generation to help support you and continue the evolution of the Quarter Show?
1: Yeah, it has, Glenn. We've got quite a few people on our committee that have been doing this job for a long time, and they've finally managed to recruit in some younger ones, and so now we've had a bit of a change of guard on the committee, and that sort of brought some positives along. It's started to involve a few more young people in town. It brings fresh ideas, and it's just as you say, the evolution of the community as time goes on. People step up and take over, and it's great to see. It's refreshing, and it does bring new ideas and new people, and it all works well to keep our show viable and sustainable and exciting for future years.
0: And is it something that you can remember as a young person getting to the show and being excited, as children are still today?
1: Yeah, certainly do, Glenn. Yeah, I've been coming to the show here for as long as I can remember. And, I think we had 1 year off due to COVID. But aside from that, the community, despite the fact the town's been getting smaller, still manages to front up and get generous sponsorship and volunteers and everything like that to keep it going. And, the show's bigger and better as it's ever been, I think.
0: And when it comes to the agricultural side of it, the Quarter District's had a pretty good year?
1: Yeah, we have done, Glenn. There's always a few patches that are a bit lean, but overall, it's been a reasonably good year. We've been quite fortunate with the rainfall early on and throughout the winter. So if we can get probably one more rain, would certainly finish things off. But overall, I think the community's fairly positive. We're all facing challenges with inputs and fuel and that, so we've always got a few things to gripe about. But
0: yes,
1: overall, there's a lot of positivity, I think, for the rest of the season.
0: So the show has got all the normal stuff, all the fun of the fair, agricultural machinery. I notice you've even got the Chamberlain tractors there on display.
1: Yeah, we do, Glenn. Yeah, we've tried to get a few older model tractors in just for a display. And obviously we've got our machinery dealers that bring all the new big gear. So it's always good to reflect back on how things used to be in the early days. And we've got quite a range of older model, especially Chamberlains, we've focused on this year. And then, we've got a truck display with a bit of a good prize up for grabs for the shiniest truck on display on the day. So, aside from that, all the standard stuff, a lot of, sideshows, rides, produce, live music, fireworks, it's all on. And, we've been lucky to get lots of sponsorship and donations, so there's good prizes up for grabs for entering lots of produce, and there's plenty for everyone, I think.
0: And when it comes to the fun fair, we know it can be an expensive exercise taking the kids to the fair, but there is an opportunity for some free rides for the kids?
1: Yeah, that's right, Glenn. Again, we've been fortunate to be in the position to offer not only free entry to kids under 16 this year, but it's also all our sideshows are free for kids as well. So exceptional value for money for the whole family. And there's lots to look forward to, and it's free for kids. So it's a great thing.
0: Okay. So what time do the gates open tomorrow morning?
1: Gates open at 10 a.m, Glenn. The shearing competition gets underway earlier than that, but I think that begins about 8:30. But gates open at 10, and we've got plenty on for the whole day. And then at night, live music and fireworks at 7 p.m. and all the fun stuff.
0: Plenty of people would be looking forward to the fashion parade, the Quarter Show Fashion Parade featuring Pre-Love Fashion. That gets underway around 2 o'clock tomorrow afternoon.
1: Yeah, Glenn, that's right. One of our local businesses that from the surrounding towns that have come across the last couple of years, and like to put together a bit of a fashion parade, which is a great initiative, and it's something that everyone can enjoy.
0: Well, Adam, you and your committee keep up the great work. Enjoy the show tomorrow. Looks like the weather will be nice and mild and a very pleasant day.
1: Yeah, thanks, Glenn. And, as I said, what better time of year to be out and about in the wheat belt, enjoying the good crops, call in and get some great country hospitality and what's sure to be a great day. But, thank you, everyone, and we look forward to seeing you tomorrow. Thanks, Glenn. Cheers.
0: Adam Storer there, local farmer, show president of the Quarter Show, getting prepared for the big one tomorrow. Good luck with it all.
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0: And it's a 10:45 and let's head into the music corner as we do on a Friday. Jimmy Barnes has been playing gigs for around 50 years now and he reckons he keeps evolving, he keeps getting better. The Aussie rock icon is coming back to Perth shortly with an outdoor show at the Kings Park to kick off summer and tickets went on sale in recent weeks. The ABC's Mark Gibson caught up with Jimmy Barnes and asked if he was ready for another big tour.
6: Yeah, always ready, mate. I've been ready since about 1973.
7: You were born for it.
6: I'm born for it, yeah. No, look, always looking forward to coming to Perth, mate. It's been, particularly over the last few years, we've done some wonderful shows in Perth, so really looking forward to coming back.
7: What about the venue? Kings Park in summer, it's iconic.
6: Yeah, it's a gorgeous place. I've done it many times, and it's always been great. I mean, just there's something about, you know, playing in that park, overlooking the city and the harbour and all that sort of stuff. It's gorgeous.
7: Well, go on then. What's your ideal location? You would have done some sweaty pubs, outdoor wineries, I mean, everything in between.
6: Man, you know what? You know, they've all got their you know, their good things about them. I mean, I remember playing to like 140,000 people in Germany. I mean, opening up for the Rolling Stones, and that was pretty iconic. And you know, but it was like playing to a city. You know, it was just so vast.
7: Yeah.
6: And I played. You know, I remember playing, you know, Sunday sessions in Perth in pubs where you could see the whites of everybody or the reds of everybody's eyes. and it's just as appealing. I mean, The thing that a lot of people don't realize, you play differently depending on the size of your venue. Yeah. If you're in a small, tight room, you can play really hard and really fast. If you play too fast and too wild when it's big, it sort of can get lost and washed away, you know? So different sorts of venues allow you different dynamics. But they're all great, you know? I mean, I do have a preference. You know, I like it sort of... So, you know, within eyeshot of me, you know, I mean, I think Kings Park's going to be like, a pretty exceptional sort of, size and type of venue, of course.
7: Yeah.
6: But, you know, where you can sort of see to the back row and you know the effect you're having on people. It's not like you're playing to a sea and you could be, you know, you could be playing, you know, 100 miles away.
7: It's a funny one, though, Jimmy, because, you know, you'll get a mix of people who just want to sit very quietly on their picnic blanket and then you get the people who really want to get up and boogie.
6: that's all good by me. And, you know, to tell you the truth, we've done lots of like wineries and lots of things like that. And quite often, you know, the shows will start off and some people have come, they've spread their picnic rug and they've got their, you know, food and the kids and everything's all happening there. And generally, I hate to say it, but by the end of the night, they're all jumping on each other's shoulders and having a great time. Anyway, my job is to make them have a good time no matter what they do. So, you know, I'm happy for them. You know, it doesn't bother me if they want to sit down as long as they're enjoying it.
7: Sounds like a good Jimmy Barnes show. Hey, what about a shout out, though, to the others on the bill? I mean, some great Australian talent. We're talking John Stevens, WA's own Eskimo Joe, Sarah McLeod. Mm-hmm. That's a good lineup.
6: Yeah, it is. And John, you know, John's one of the great singers of all time. He's just, he's exceptional. John can sing, you know, first thing in the morning and last thing at night. He's just a great singer. John and I'll probably do a couple of things together on the show. He's one of my dear friends. So Eskimo Joe, I've done a big pile of gigs with them over the years. Great band and great, you know, local talent because of their Perth band. So it's good to have them involved. And Sarah McLeod. Sarah's an Adelaide girl. You know, I came from Adelaide myself. And Sarah, I think they breed them wild in Adelaide because Sarah's one of the wildest girls I know. But she's but she's got a great heart, a real rocker. She's a rocking chick.
7: She
6: knows how to have party and how to get a show running.
7: I've had a chat with her before. Super Jesus. Of course, was the band she was a part of, Sarah McLeod. Yeah, no, that's a great Aussie lineup, Jimmy. Hey, and how are you? How's the health? How are you holding up these days?
6: I'm fighting fit, man. I'm probably healthier now than I was when I was 25.
7: Really?
6: I look after myself a bit more. I mean, I swim a kilometre every day and really, you know, I work out and do all that sort of stuff. I'm pretty focused and pretty healthy on what I'm focused on what I'm doing, you know.
7: Yeah.
6: I want to, you know, I figure I've got this far to, you know, I'm 70 now. I've got 70 and I'm still working. So I want to be able to enjoy it. My goal is always to keep getting better. I reckon I'm doing better shows now than I was when I was 25. So, you know, if I can keep doing that, I'll keep playing, you know?
7: That is the best thing to hear, though, that you've turned 70 and you want to keep getting better. That's such a great attitude.
6: Well, that's what you've got to do, you know? I mean, you know, when you play for an audience, you know, the people like that have come to see me for 40 years. I've been touring for 50-odd years now. And so people who've seen me from the start want to see it evolve, want to see it change, want to see it grow, want to see it get better.
7: Yeah.
6: You know, and getting better doesn't necessarily mean swinging off the PA stacks or necessarily. But, you know, I mean, I think my bands are just as intense now as they were when I first started. But I've also learned how to, you know, add a lot more subtlety and a lot more emotion. And, you know, I think going through that whole process of writing books and stuff opened, you know, besides, you know, healing, you know, my trauma from childhood, it also opened me up to bearing my soul a lot easier. So it becomes easier for me to sort of get in contact with myself. If I want to feel, you know, emotions, you know, I can tap into them much, much easier. And that makes me a better performer.
7: How's that? All grown up at 70.
6: That's good. You know, and you know, listen, I've still got a long way to go. I'm still a work in progress. So it's good. It's good news.
7: Yeah. Good on you. And how's the family? Last time I think I chatted to you was alongside Jane. What instrument had she been learning? She'd mastered something in COVID. And
6: bagpipes.
7: Bagpipes.
6: Yeah, I mean, she played guitar and bagpipes during COVID. I was actually, because I started during COVID, Jane was playing guitar and then I felt a bit guilty. So I thought I better learn something. So I picked up bagpipes and Jane was sort of watching over my shoulder as I was learning. And finally she said, I think I can do that. And she grabbed them and picked them up. And she's like, she's better than me. She's good.
7: I bet.
6: Really good.
7: I bet. It is
6: talented
7: musical family. I mean, the brood of kids as well who are out there all smashing it as well.
6: Yep.
7: I always just think those Barnes family get-togethers must be such a rocking good time.
6: It's great. We have a great time. And it's, you know, the great thing about all the kids playing music is they're all different. They all have different sort of, you know, yeah, takes on what they like and what's, you know, direction they want to go in. And I get to hear it all, and so I get influenced by them all, which is really great.
7: Jimmy, your enthusiasm is infectious. It's so great to chat with you again, and looking forward to this because it is the start of summer, Friday the 4th of December at Kings Park, alongside John Stevens, Eskimo Joe, Sarah McLeod, and all the big hits from Jimmy Barnes. Thanks so much for the chat. We'll see you in Perth.
6: Good to talk to you, Mark. All the best.
0: Jimmy Barnes there having a chat with the ABC's Mark Gibson, and promoting the fact that he'll be in Kings Park on Friday the 4th of December for Jimmy Barnes and those special guests as well. Jimmy Barnes has got a catalogue of great songs, but I thought we'd play one that we know very much as one of his signature anthems. It's about resilience and grit. Jimmy Barnes and Working Class Man.

There he is, the man himself, Jimmy Barnes in Perth in December, 4th of December at Kings Park, working class man. Our musical memory today is an interesting one too, Joanne Catherall. Joanne was born on this day, September 18, 1962, so makes Joanne 64 years of age. She was born in Sheffield, South Yorkshire in England. And if you're asking who she is, she's an English singer who's one of two female vocalists of the English synth pop band Human League. And of course, she's been a founding member and continued to perform. Here is Human League with one of their very big songs. And hope you enjoy this. And happy birthday to you if it's your birthday today. Here it is, Joanne Catherall.

0: G'day, this is Macca. And wherever you are on Sunday morning, whatever you're doing, offshore, onshore.
1: G'day, Macca. It's Ross from Maffra, but at the moment I'm on the continental shelf, marlin fishing out off Bermagui.
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2: Good morning. This is ABC News.

0: would improve patient outcomes, and members are prepared to take industrial action if the delay is extended.
1: We will do whatever we need to do to ensure that we are listened to and not disrespected and disregarded.
0: The state government says patient safety is the highest priority in all decisions about the ratio's rollout.
2: The WA Ombudsman has found exclusion orders for violent or antisocial behaviour in entertainment precincts have disproportionately impacted vulnerable people. The Ombudsman has reviewed laws introduced 3 years ago after the one-punch death of a man in Northbridge in 2020. He found most police mostly applied the maximum form of exclusion order despite discretion powers in the laws. Ombudsman Bevan Warner has told 102.5 ABC Perth Indigenous people, homeless people and those with mental issues were adversely impacted.
3: Police are still struggling in a day-to-day sense in the difficult job that they have in frontline policing to either take the time or to remain open to the individual circumstances of people.
2: The governor of the Reserve Bank has conceded higher sustained oil prices have driven global inflation more than anticipated. Business reporter Adelaide Miller has more.
4: While interest rate hikes started before the conflict in the Middle East, RBA Governor Michelle Bullock says higher oil prices have been a major contributor to inflationary pressures. Speaking before a parliamentary committee in Canberra this morning, she admits the RBA expected higher oil prices to be short-lived. Interest rates around the world are rising, with the US Fed increasing rates this week and local markets predicting another hike for Australia later this month. The RBA governor doesn't think inflation will return to its mid-range until late 2027.
2: Immigration lawyers warn Australia could begin to witness US-style immigration raids as the government looks to crack down on visa overstayers. As part of its migration overhaul, Labor is adding 100 Border Force officers in an attempt to remove up to 77,000 people who've outstayed their visas. Immigration lawyer Karina Ford argues a heavy-handed approach won't work.
5: Compliance officers have powers to also be heavy-handed. So you only need one thing to get out of hand, like similar with ICE, and it could end up in a really bad situation. The other thing, in the past too, they have actually detained Australian citizens and permanent residents. It's a difficult, complex issue.
2: The federal government is yet to make an official comment on suggestions Australia could follow Canada and become a European Union associate member. Sam Wilkinson explains.
6: European Commission President Ursula von der Leyen raised the prospect of Canada becoming its first associate member earlier this week. Now European Parliament President Roberta Metsola has told Euronews that other countries could follow a similar path.
7: We've already seen it, both in terms of legislation that we pass, where we see partners from across the world, Australia, New Zealand being some examples of saying, look, we want to deepen our relationship.
6: The ABC has contacted the Australian Department of Foreign Affairs and Trade for comment, while a spokesperson for New Zealand Foreign Minister Winston Peters says there have been no discussions with the EU on the matter.
2: In the AFL, Sydney fans say the turmoil faced by the team last month hasn't caused a major drop in their support for the side. The Swans host Fremantle in a preliminary final at the SCG tonight, with the winner to go on to next week's grand final. Sydney remains without five players who were suspended in late August for breaching club standards. Matt Donnelly, who runs the Sydney Swans fan Facebook group, says fans will be rallying around the 23 players who take to the field tonight.
8: I think if you're passionate, you obviously do ride the highs with the lows. And it only took really 3 or 4 days for Swans fans to get over that massive, massive low and move on, because at the end of the day, we've got a job to do, and that's to support our boys.
2: Partly cloudy in Perth tomorrow, a high chance of showers most likely in the morning, a forecast top of 20 degrees after an overnight low of 13. Looking for 26 degrees today. Right now in the city, it's 25.9. ABC News, it's 11:05.
9: So there I was in Auntie Jean's frock.
10: But you go into this dangerous landscape.
11: Honey bunny, you okay?
10: I can't feel my legs.
12: And I couldn't breathe.
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17: Personal computers are so ubiquitous now that most of us carry one in our pockets all day, every day. It's hard to imagine a time when computers were inaccessible to everyday people and so big they filled entire rooms and were mainly used for specialist tasks like processing scientific data or sending men to the moon. So when computers did start entering the home in the 1980s, How human

0: Humans interacted daily with machines changed forever. Now, maybe I'm giving away my age, but I remember when I was 12 years old, we got our first beast of a computer in my family, a Hewlett-Packard, with storage that was minuscule and a desktop footprint that was huge. We used it mainly to play Prince of Persia, Carmen Sandiego, and gossip with friends on ICQ. Mel Huang Buntine is a designer and technologist, and she was gifted her first computer as a tween living in the outer suburbs of Melbourne in the 1990s, and it was a hand-me-down beige box of a thing. And it was a big deal. Her great-grandmother, grandparents, and mum had all escaped the Cambodian genocide as refugees, and they could not understand why Mel was obsessed with this machine. But that computer completely opened up Mel's world and would end up changing her life. And now she's curated an exhibition called Radical Computing at the National Communication Museum. Hey, Mel.
1: Hello.
0: Hey, Mel, tell me more about your very first computer, this beige box, as I called it before.
1: Yes, it definitely was a beige box. It's like, I would say, the most uninteresting computer. It was a 286 or a 386. It was, a beige box that was horizontal with a screen on top. It didn't have an operating system, so we had to type in commands to, like, start games or explore things. It was kind of ancient technology at the time as well, so it was even more useless compared to today's standards.
0: So it was benign, it was beige, it didn't even have an operating system. And at the same time, what did it mean to you personally to be gifted this computer as a hand-me-down?
1: Well, it was everything to me. So, you know, I grew up fairly sheltered. The world outside was scary. I wasn't allowed to kind of hang out with my friends after school or anything like that. So I'd come straight home and the only kind of access to the outside world was through this computer. So it was pretty important to me and pretty important for my development of the things I was interested in, because my family were definitely too busy trying to keep everything afloat to be wondering what I was doing on the computer or what a computer even was. It was kind of my own little world.
0: Huh. And when you say the outside world was scary, how scary was it? What are we talking about?
1: Yeah, so I guess when they came over from Cambodia, they were living in, I guess, commission housing and refugee-type areas. They can be fairly dangerous, you know. You're talking about a lower socioeconomic kind of area. They were working in factories. The nighttime was seen as a really scary thing. And my grandparents kind of faced a couple of kind of scary incidents that made them very cautious about, I guess, a young girl being outside by themselves in the dark. So, we had to come home before dark most of the time.
0: So here you are at home with this computer in the dark and you're able to access the outside world. What exactly were you doing on this computer?
1: Talking to friends. Uh-huh. I was making websites, even though I describe it as, like, I never knew that I was making a website, really. I was just really in love with Eminem at the time.
0: Wait, so you were making, what, an Eminem fan site?
1: I was making an Eminem fan site with all my favourite photos of Eminem with, you know, his latest track playing in the background and some animated GIFs probably floating around. But I don't know. It just felt like a really creative space. So that became kind of my creative tool, my creative outlet.
0: It was your creative tool, but you've also got an audience for it as well. Everyone in the world can see it. How exciting was it to you that you could make this thing that lived online, that had a digital audience?
1: Well, like, it was the era of pen pals. And the idea that you could, like, write a letter and send it to someone who was a real person on the other side and they would send you a letter back was just the craziest thing to me. So I guess when I found out that websites, anyone could, like, put anything online, including their Eminem, you know, fan site, and anyone could access it from any other computer, just kind of blew my mind. It's kind of like traveling in a way and being able to kind of experience other people that like the same things as you. I,

0: I think I just found like a community of people online.
1: So that's your digital life. Tell me more about your home life. Who did you live with at home?
0: We grew up in a multi-generational household that I feel so blessed to have been a part of. My mum was a single mum at the time. My sister was born, I guess, 15 years later. But at the time, my mum was a single mum and she had me and we had my grandparents and whoever they had kind of shepherded into our house at the time. So aunties, uncles kind of coming through. My mum had three sisters. And I also had a great-grandma that lived with us as well.
1: Wow.
0: So a lot of people.
1: Great-grandmother, grandparents, mother, auntie. That's a lot of people in this household who have survived so much through the Cambodian genocide. Could they understand why this computer meant so much to you?
0: No, definitely not. They had no idea what I was doing. It was kind of, I guess it was seen then as educational. So, you know, I wasn't allowed any game consoles. They were too expensive. And we got this hand-me-down computer that could play games, but I wasn't really playing games on it. But they kind of just thought I was playing games on the computer.
1: So you're exploring the internet. You're making M&M websites. You're chatting with friends. Are you doing things like coding as well?
0: Yeah, well, I guess there wasn't anything like Squarespace or Wix or anything back then, right? So you just had to learn how to kind of view the source of other people's HTML and CSS and like copy it over and kind of dissect what other people had made to learn what you wanted to make. And I think that like level of personalization within our websites is just, yeah, just so beautiful.
1: Mm. Mel, your family escaped the Cambodian genocide, as we mentioned before, and came to Australia as refugees in the 1970s. Did your mum, your grandparents, your great-grandmother talk about that at home?
0: They spoke about it a bit, but I think for that generation, the trauma was very real. And the only way to kind of survive, they said, was to move forward and kind of focus on the present and what you can change. And I think that was really instilled in me as a kid that, yeah, I never kind of lost the gratefulness of like freedom and a non-corrupt government and, you know, the opportunities that Australia presented and how much went into getting them here. And allowing me the opportunity to grow up in a very different environment than my mum would have grown up in. So endlessly grateful for that.
1: Yeah, I really identify with that Asian stoicness, right? That philosophy of not dwelling in the past, not focusing on what's out of your control. What did you think about that philosophy at the time when you were growing up?
0: I think it's like, I heard this really interesting thing recently in an interview that I was watching that there's like two sides of that coin. There's one that's very protective. So the older generation feel like they don't want to pass on that trauma. So they kind of keep it close and kind of, I guess, let it die with them. But then I guess the younger generations then feel like they're kind of being cut off from, I guess, their history and what their parents and their grandparents kind of went through to understand potentially why they are the way they are. And so I think it's a really fascinating conversation. I don't think either option is the right option. I think it's just a really interesting way of thinking about how people deal with things. So yeah, I like they would talk about it if I prompted them about it. Some family members more than others. It wasn't something that was kind of always told to me. I think it wasn't until I was older. I'm the oldest of my generation. So I guess I've had enough time to kind of grow up and be at a particular age where I'm now more curious about kind of learning the details and trying to protect the details so that I can tell younger generations as well and hold on to those stories.
1: My guest on Conversations today is Mel Hoang Buntine. So you didn't hear much about the memories and stories of the life in Cambodia your family escaped from, but what about connection to Cambodian culture? Did your family foster that feeling of being Cambodian in

0: Australia?
1: We're kind of a mixed blood, I guess. We have a bit of Cantonese, we've got a bit of Cambodian, Deju as well. So depending on which side of the family you were on, they were talking different languages. But my grandpa had 7 brothers and sisters.
2: Wow.
1: And 5 of them were here. And his mum was also here, who was my great-grandmother, but she was the eldest in Victoria when she was still living at 111.
0: Wow, so, 111. Those are some good genetics right there.
1: I think she famously said, a bit of the treadmill and a bit of whiskey is the secret to long life.
0: That's really good advice.
1: She had, I think, 5 generations underneath her, and a lot of them were in Australia. So when you ask about, Cambodian culture, they never had to do that because it was all around me.
0: Was it all around you in the form of food as well?
1: Oh, food is a big part. We joke in our family that we only see each other when there's food present and good food. You ask about what food is there, not who is going to be there.
0: The food is the most important thing.
1: It is.
0: And what were you like as a kid at school?
1: Really, I loved school because it was I guess my social arena. And I loved studying. I was really interested in maths and science. My family were great. She's going to be a doctor. So I did all the kind of typical Asian tutoring and, all those things. And then, unfortunately I found the design and art room, and it was all over from then.
0: What do you mean? So wait a minute. You are really good at maths and science. You're a computer nerd. You discover the design and art room. What changed?
1: I loved doing assignments because I loved creating things. I didn't realize what I was doing was much more design and much less, history content. I loved the idea of making things. And so I found that with the idea of posters and projects and essays, even, I found them all really creative. But then when I found, first I got into McRoberts and Girls, so a selective state school. And then maybe it was the rebellion in me, but then I was surrounded by people that also love science and maths, and it kind of just drove me to the art room.
0: It's interesting because so often we think about science and maths over here and creativity and the arts over there. For you, did you ever see them as separate?
1: No, I think because I had that early experience of the computer and making that fan site, as I said, I think I always saw the act of coding as creative, and there was no one around me to actually tell me that that could be a job or a career path for me. So I kind of just thought it was just a weird thing that I was doing, It was another little hobby thing that I was doing. So no one kind of told me, hey, you could get a job in coding, or you get a job in web design or multimedia design, as it was back then. I kind of discovered that for myself when I started using the computer in the art room, and that kind of seemed a little bit unusual. And then went to art school and found that there was a whole community around art and technology and people that shared the same sentiment that the computer can be creative. And potentially, that's a good vision for our future, that maybe these two things shouldn't be so distinct and separate. Maybe there's something in between.
0: So was it really that computer in the art room that became your sliding doors moment? In one universe, you were heading towards becoming a doctor, and in this other universe, we have the Mel that we know now.
1: Yeah, I guess so. In high school, I just remember there wasn't a huge amount of support for the creative industries at McRoberts and Girls because, everyone's in the chemistry lab. But I found that it was kind of in art school that I got exposed to

0: a career that's much more than either you're a, you know, an artist or a graphic designer. They were kind of the two options posed to me. And it's not till I went to art school that my kind of like horizons broadened and I realized there's like a whole suite of things that you can be under that. So, yeah, I guess I was just following things that I was interested in at the time and it kind of led me to current day, I guess.
1: I'm getting a sense of these personal computers that have changed your life along the way. The personal computer at your home, the personal computer at your school that you could be creative with. That's your personal history with computers. But you're also fascinated by the history of computers in and of themselves. Is this an opportunity to get nerdy with you and talk about that?
0: Yes, let's do it.
1: So when did the notion that you could own your own personal computer first come into play generally?
0: Oh, so I guess we kind of track it back to the first personal computers that were called kind of microcomputers at the time that were like 1970, like mid-1970.
1: Mm-hmm.
0: But they were still really expensive and really, I guess, a researchy, academic type thing. There was maybe one that the community kind of held and they all kind of gawked at it. but I think it wasn't until, I guess, the Commodore 64 that you started to see the kind of proliferation of computing and accessible pricing in computing, that it was not uncommon to have a family to have a one computer between them. So that's kind of the next milestone. But I guess, you know, my milestone was a lot later because I was like, you know, using decommissioned business machines, essentially.
1: Sure. So you've got these big computers and they are big. They're for the community and they're used for niche purposes, I guess, like for research and things like that. And they're also really expensive. Is that right?
0: Really expensive. Like
1: really
0: even the research facilities and like universities couldn't even afford them. They were renting them off the companies. And so, yeah, it was very, very closed off, very, very inaccessible, really, really expensive, like money that you'd never see in your lifetime.
1: Those of us who have grown up with computers probably have a very distinct sense of what a personal computer looks like. I'm sitting in front of several of them right now. There's the monitor, there's the brains, there's a mouse, and there's a keyboard. But what did the very, very first personal computers look like, Mel?
0: They were just like these kind of boxes with switches at the front and blinking lights. Didn't even come with a programming language or anything like that. You like had to kind of program it from the guts out. And so, yeah, in the early days, I think people were much more hands-on with both the hardware and the software of the computer. And so, yeah, it looks very different to what people would understand as a personal computer in this current climate.
1: Okay, so that is like the proto-personal computer, different to our understanding of PCs now. So how radical was it at the time that you could even bring a computer into your house?
0: Well, just such a big deal. You know, it took a while for them to get affordable, and I think that's the real key. But even like the radical idea that a single household could have a single computer was a huge deal. There's a really famous quote by Steve Wozniak, one of the founders of Apple, and he was saying that, you know, his dream was to own a computer one day. And he kind of realized, like, when he said it out loud, people were like, "You're crazy. Like, that's never going to happen. You'll have to, you know, you'll never own a house. Look how times have changed." It's kind of wild to think about.
1: The times have changed indeed. We all carry these things in our pockets, basically. But then in the 1970s, you've got these big metal boxes, no screens, suddenly entering homes in California for the first time. What were people doing with them? What did they want them for?
0: Yeah, so I think it was just a really like tinkery kind of crowd, like the electronics kind of crowd. They were really interested with like, what can we do now that we have the opportunity to do whatever we want? What is this? What wasn't even a product at that time, you know, like even thinking about the computer.

0: as something you buy in a shop is not really what it was. It was kind of came in parts and you'd have to kind of assemble it yourself. And so I think there was a real energy around that in the early days, because I think the ones that were in the know kind of knew that this was going to change technology as we know it. So everyone was kind of scrambling to think about, you know, how can they be the first to market? How can they make it into a product? How can they open the source code? How can we build it together? So there was a lot of different approaches back then. And I think it wasn't until many, many years later that, you know, it was feasible for a family to, one, be able to afford it, but two, to actually own a computer. So yeah, it wasn't until, you know, they were kind of more functional. They had software that they became really, really prolific.
1: So in those early days, if they're using these computers, they're programming with it, what are they programming and what were they doing? Like, were they connecting it to screens or anything like that? What was the output of what they were making?
0: The output was essentially blinking lights at the start.
1: Huh.
0: There was actually a really interesting story that I heard about the very first personal computer, which was the Altair 8800. And it was kind of seen as a bit useless because, you know, it didn't have a lot of capacity. It was comparing itself to the room like that could send people to the moon. And so it was seen as a little bit useless. But in one of their computing clubs, they found out that they could actually play music with the machine.
1: Huh.
0: So they could connect this AM radio to it and use the signals that were coming out of the box and be able to play a song, like play notes.
1: Huh.
0: And I think it was at that point that they realized, oh, I think there's something here. And then I guess the next step was adding a screen, adding a kind of like product that people could buy off the shelf. And then it kind of, yeah, went from there, I guess.
1: Mm. Sounds like such an era of development and experimentation and, of course, programming. Mel, is it true that programming itself has a really unexpected origin story, that there's a link between computing and weaving, of all things?
0: Yes.
1: What's the link there?
0: So the link is the Jacquard loom. So it was an early weaving machine that could automate weaving. But they used this idea called punch cards. And so it's like a piece of cardboard with these kind of a sequence of dots kind of cut out of the piece of card. And you could put that in and that would create the pattern on the loom. And so this kind of idea of programming actually came from weaving, of all things, and inspired some of the first kind of algorithmic machines that would then go on to inspire computing that we know today.
1: Huh. So weaving in some ways is the first form of computation.
0: Yeah.
1: And what were those early computers actually doing with those punch cards that you mentioned?
0: It was, I guess, like storing programs.
1: Hmm.
0: So if you think about, you know, we store them on hard disks now in our computers. It was that form of storing a program in to, I don't know, do some very important algorithm or something. I don't know, something much more complicated than my brain can handle. but yeah, it was kind of, I guess, the first forms of coding.
1: And so in the 1970s in Silicon Valley, you've got people, I imagine rich people, bringing giant metal boxes into their homes, programming them. When does computing become more in reach to, say, everyday people? When does that become feasible?
0: I think it was it's the Commodore 64.
1: Ah.
0: Jack Tramiel said famously he wanted to create a computer for the masses, not the classes.
1: Hmm.
0: I think that's supposed to rhyme, the classes. If you're an American,
1: American,
0: I guess.
1: And so what was the thesis behind Commodore 64? It wanted to be made for everyone and he wanted to change what exactly with it?
0: I guess he was a businessman, right? So he's saying it needs to be affordable. If this is going to go wide, it's going to have to be affordable. So how can we make it affordable? He had the business model of buying MOS Technologies, which was like a microprocessor factory. And they had already released a very affordable chip, essentially. And so they bought them, brought them in-house so that they could control a little bit of how much parts of the machine would cost. And then he had this kind of business plan to go out to the home appliance market and also the toy market. So I think that's where the computer kind of started as a really feasible, you know, like you could buy a blender and you could buy a computer.
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3: Garrett Mundy in the Perth newsroom. Emergency services are responding to a suspected shark incident at a beach in Perth's northern suburbs. St John Ambulance was called to Sorrento Beach shortly after 10 o'clock this morning after public reports of a swimmer in distress and a shark sighting. The beach has been closed to swimmers and people are being advised to take additional caution. There are fresh economic warnings as motorists once again face pain at the bowser and the very real prospect of further interest rate rises. The International Monetary Fund is predicting economic growth to slow next year, urging the federal government to rein in spending. Markets are pricing in an 88% chance of a rate rise this month as oil prices remain high. And the coach of the Los Angeles Rams hopes the NFL side never plays another game in Australia. The Rams lost to the San Francisco 49ers 27-7 in front of 100,000 fans at the MCG last Friday. Speaking ahead of their next game back in LA, coach Sean McVay says he wants everybody to forget about that performance.
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1: Today I'm with Mel Huang-Buntine. Mel is a technologist and a designer whose life changed when she was gifted a second-hand computer as a tween in the 1990s. She became fascinated with technology and computing and has put together an exhibition at the National Communication Museum in Melbourne to track the history of personal computers and to demystify them in the age of anxiety around algorithms and AI. So before the news headlines, we were talking about the democratization of the computer with Jack Tramiel's invention of the Commodore 64. Jack wanted to make the Commodore 64 democratic and popular. Did it become popular?
0: Yes. I guess the Commodore 64 is one of the best-selling single models of computers of all time. So you're talking like tens of millions of machines worldwide. I think it's also one of the most remembered and beloved for the more kind of computer nerd community, I guess.
1: So it became a really popular computer. They bought this microprocessor company so they didn't have to outsource their technology. Can I ask a really basic question, Mel? What exactly is a microprocessor?
0: What is a microprocessor? I guess it's the brains of the computer. Yeah, it does all the calculations. It's like the guts of the computer itself, and it speaks to all the other parts to make it work.
1: So if it's the brains of the computer, if you can make that microprocessor cheap, then you've got a hit. Then you've got computers in households.
0: Correct, yeah. And so I think there were other companies at the time as well that were looking at making the computer more and more affordable, but they wanted like an all-in-one solution. So a monitor, like custom kind of, I guess, shell and encasing and custom hardware. And so the Commodore 64 was like, kind of looks like just like a keyboard. So yeah, it didn't come with a screen. You could buy the screen for more money.
1: I love that that's an optional extra.
0: Yeah, exactly. Or you could just connect it to your television. So that was the idea. But the Commodore 64 also is famously like doesn't have a lot of memory. So it had what, 64K or something like that, 48K.
1: Oh, wow.
0: I don't know how much, but a 30th of what a like an iPhone photo would be.
1: Oh my gosh,
0: in
1: these, yeah.
0: This is standard, but it could run games and graphics and sound, and that's all they needed. Yeah, it definitely wasn't the most hardcore gaming machine or like computer in terms of memory or hardware, but it was like good enough that it could do things and people, I guess, resonated with that.
1: Wow, for a few K, how far we've come, but obviously revolutionary at the time. So when these computers start entering the household, society, how do attitudes towards computers start to change? How is their usage changing? Like, for instance, are they already in schools and classrooms by this stage?
0: Yeah, so they are in schools and classrooms. You know, schools could afford a couple of computers for a computer lab and you'd learn how to use the computer. Yeah, it was fairly prolific. I think there was also a, how would you say it, like a tension of people being skeptical about the computer as well. You know, there's a lot of fear around computers taking jobs and computers, you know, taking kind of creativity, for instance. So like there's a wonderful artist in the show called Laurie Spiegel, and she created this beautiful instrument software where you can play kind of four pianos at once, if you can imagine that. And she was saying that there was more pushback for her using the computer to make music than there was for her being a woman in technology. So you can imagine the kind of stigma around using a computer for creative things at the time.
1: It sounds like a lot of the current anxieties around computers.
0: Yep, we've
1: and
0: come
1: AI
0: full circle.
1: As well. That's right, that's right. Your mother-in-law has an anecdote from her time in school that I believe sums up the attitudes towards computers before the Commodore 64 was invented and sold. What was her experience and perspective?
0: When I was curating this show, she was saying that she had a computer class and they were learning to use punch cards. So, you know, this is very early day. And they spent like hours laboring over their own punch cards and then they sent them away and they got them back maybe a week later and it had her name, kind of Wendy, at the top of it.
1: Mm-hmm.
0: And she was saying like, it just seems so stupid. Like, I can't believe, like, what is this computing, like, nonsense, you know?
1: I can
0: like,
1: write Wendy.
0: Yeah, I could just write Wendy here and there. Like, I don't need a computer to do that. And I guess when technology was kind of opaque and, like, inaccessible and kind of slow and used for these high-level smart people lab coat-type algorithms, it felt so disconnected to the general public. And I think it's not until we kind of see, I think the moment is actually spreadsheet software. It's so boring, but spreadsheet software, all the spreadsheet fans out there.
1: A lot of people find it very interesting.
0: A spreadsheet software, VisiCalc, that people were like, oh, okay, I get how this changes things.
1: So suddenly people could do things like budgeting, scheduling, write documents?
0: Completely. And so that, I think, really changed, you know, desktop publishing. It changed making music. It changed making games. It changed kind of how we do so many things. That was like the aha moment in the general public. Oh, I can use this to do things I want to do. It's not just like for really smart people with 700 degrees.
1: Mel, in your exhibition, you've got a shrine to the Commodore 64. Why do you have that shrine there? Why was it so important for this computer to shake things up in society?
0: Maybe not society at large, but like for me personally, I love the demo scene. The demo scene's like a computer subculture where they kind of see how much they can get out of 64 kilobytes or 48 kilobytes. All the hardcore ones are like 4 kilobytes. Like, what can we do? Like, what can we render on screen? And I think that, I guess, awareness of using computation in a very scarce way is like fascinating to me because I feel like we've kind of lost that energy, right? Because we have what seems like kind of endless supply of internet and connect.

0: connection and memory and hardware and devices that we don't really take into account how much our footprint is digitally anymore. And so I think it's really interesting to see a subculture that still exists today that are very hyper aware of it. Like, you know, every kilobyte counts for them. And so I really wanted to represent their kind of story in this exhibition because I think it's such a critical part of the computing story.
1: So when computers become even more prolific around the early 1980s, there's a bit of a schism that emerges, right, between Apple and PC. It's almost like Catholics and Protestants. They've split off.
0: Yes.
1: What are the main differences between these two, or maybe the main different approaches between PCs versus Apples?
0: Are you asking me to take sides?
1: Look, I couldn't possibly. We're the ABC. You can't advocate one or the other. But what is that main kind of split there?
0: Oh, this is a really hard one for me because I come from a design background.
1: Mm-hmm.
0: As a designer, Mac was just the key to my, like, existence because all my creative software kind of came on it, and it was always the one that paid most attention to operating systems and, like, clean user interfaces and, like, typography and giving you that personalization.
1: I mean, it makes me think of Apple's iconic slogan, "Think Different." How different were or are these computers, especially when they started their race?
0: Really different, right? So they are famously responsible for, I guess, you know, operating systems and typography and, you know, the attention to detail that potentially the PC market weren't covering. The PCs always felt like more business machines potentially, as opposed to like your own device idea. And you kind of see that in the iPhone in the future. But they were different in terms of they were approaching things very differently. The really important side of PC was kind of the open source nature of how they built machines. So there's a famous story about IBM. They kind of famously said that they had nothing to worry about with the personal computer, that the market was business computers and business computers only. And how wrong they were. But they saw the kind of growth of the personal computer and realized, oh, actually, maybe we should start paying attention a little bit. And so they made this kind of, team off to the side and said, you have a year to bring something to market. Can you go away, get out of IBM, go away, figure out something that's like a viable solution to our first personal computer? And they went away and actually started cobbling together different parts from different organizations that were doing really well into this one machine. And they famously then released all the kind of documentation for the electronics and the hardware so that they created, I guess, what's called the IBM clone market, which meant that, yeah, these businesses then had the blueprint, I guess, to make their own machines and then rebadge it as their own. So I feel like that was really the spirit of computing in those days, and Apple were kind of seen to be a little bit more closed off.
1: That's such an interesting point of computer history that you've essentially got this large company, IBM, and what? Basically open sourcing their design or releasing their designs so people could make, what, clones?
0: Yeah, yeah, which is kind of wild to think about. But yes, that was their approach back then.
1: Because there was, what, a different ethos that we should share ideas more? Because nowadays companies are so closed off with their designs and their materials, right?
0: Yeah, like to the extreme that, you know, an Apple will have a very proprietary screw, so you won't be able to unscrew it. But I guess it's like, again, like there's no right or wrong, I think, because what Apple did was they made devices easy to use. So they understood that maybe not everyone's thing was to hack apart a computer and change out RAM and, you know, like get their hands dirty with electronics. They made it super easy to use and opened the market in that way. But to make it easy to use, they had to kind of

0: close it off quite a bit, so they could control the operating system and how it looks and how it functions so that it is easy to use.
1: Now, Mel, you mentioned before you are an Apple user because you're a designer. At the same time, can you confirm a rumour for me that you do, in some ways, also find Apple machines a bit boring?
0: Yeah, I don't have any Apple machines in my collection, actually. I've got a couple. But
1: why are they boring?
0: I think I've gone too deep down the rabbit hole, I think, of computers, that I'm really interested in the form factors of them. So when personal computers and beige boxes weren't kind of defined yet, they kind of went wild with their designs, you know. It's like there's crazy swivels and crazy, you know, like keyboards, like functioning as lids for laptops, and different kind of aspect ratios for monitors. And I think it was just a really interesting period for me as a designer that means that, you know, Macintosh didn't really change too much after a certain period. And then they're kind of silver boxes and white boxes and...
1: Fair enough. You know, with computers and the internet, you know, so many cultures and subcultures have emerged out of that space. And it's not just the people who are making M&M websites. You mentioned a word before that stuck with me, the demo scene. What is the demo scene?
0: Yeah, so the demo scene is a, I guess, computer subculture that grew out of the early 90s, maybe a bit earlier. It was all about making computer graphics and sound and, I guess, software for the computer that wasn't capable of very much. And so pushing boundaries as to how much you could get out of these machines that were very, I guess, lo-fi. It also grew out of a culture of cracking, so software cracking.
1: What's software cracking?
0: Yeah. So the idea was that I guess it kind of seemed like a bit of a kind of rebellious challenge to get software and then put your own intro at the front to be like, you know, I've cracked into the system, I've cracked into the software. And then once they've cracked into the software, they'd put their kind of aliases on the front and maybe a little like cute intro, and then they would be able to distribute that as like their distribution of a particular software, which wasn't exactly legal, but yeah, it kind of has origins in a kind of hacking mentality.
1: Mel Huang Buntine is my guest on Conversations today. So these days, if you can afford it, you own a computer. Everyone I know has a laptop. Most people have a smartphone. When do you think owning a personal computer became de rigueur, like normal, basically?
0: Oh, it's hard because everyone's normal is different, right?
1: Yeah.
0: Definitely by the 90s, I would say. I remember someone at school had one of those iMacs, like one of those coloured iMacs. And it just felt like they must be so rich, you know, like they bought it brand new and they could choose the color of it.
1: Oh, they would
0: it was like
1: rich.
0: Such a big deal. But I think it just depends. It depends, I think, on, I guess, your family and what you had access to. Because, you know, kids don't really have agency over things like that. You know, they weren't like, I need a computer. It was like, did we have a computer or not? You know, they weren't part of those conversations yet, I don't think.
1: So you didn't grow up with a lot of computers, but fast forward to now, and you and your husband, Andrew, also a computer guy, have a collection of computers. In fact, I believe it's called the Buntine Computer Collection.
0: Correct.
1: How big is that collection?
0: It's too big for our house.
1: Wait, how many computers are we talking about, Mel?
0: Hundreds of computers, but what we didn't anticipate was that the further back in time you go in the collection, the bigger the computers get. So our biggest is 150 kilos.
1: Wow.
0: And it lives on our floor in our hallway because we can't move it.
1: Wow, that's going to stay there for all time now.
0: Yes, yep. So that's on show at the exhibition. But we moved that from Sydney in a hatchback, in a 2007 hatchback.
1: Wow. I don't want you to choose a favourite necessarily, but I am going to ask you, what is your favourite computer in the collection?
0: In the collection? Oh, they're all my babies.

0: is I can't choose. Maybe the Zorba is pretty
1: Ooh.
0: cool. A Greek computer. It was called Luggables back then. So laptops were kind of called Luggables. And it was still like, 8 to 10 kilos. So not very portable.
1: Not very portable, but what do
0: No.
1: you love about the Zorba?
0: I love the name. I love the form factor. It's kind of like almost a beige box, but in a good way. It's got kind of this like beautiful brown and then red lettering that says Zorba at the front that almost looks like spray paint. The clip-off keyboards I really love that they used to put the keyboard to clip onto the front, and that was the lid of the kind of box that you were carrying around, and it had a kind of handle as well, which I really loved.
1: Well, I'm looking at an image of the Zorba now, and I have to say, Zorba's kind of cute. It kind of reminds me of Wall-E, the robot from Wall-E, the Pixar film. You can see little eyes, but it's definitely a primitive version of a computer, isn't it?
0: Yes, it was. And, also not a huge capacity and like a really tiny, tiny screen that you could have text on it.
1: Mel, nowadays there's a lot of anxiety around AI, but AI isn't as new as we think it is. Tell me about one of the computers in this collection, the Connection Machine CM2, and how it was wrestling with AI 40 years ago.
0: I think people will be surprised to see a supercomputer in the exhibition because we talk about this exhibition being kind of a love letter to the personal computer. But the Connection Machine was really unique in the way that it was designed. And so it's designed by a product designer called Tomiko Thiel, and she designed it to be, I guess, part of the family. So it was not to be taller than her, and she's about 160 centimeters tall, I think.
1: That's still tall for a computer.
0: Still tall for a computer, but not tall for a supercomputer. And it had these kind of blinking lights at the front. So it was like made to be, I guess, visually arresting that you would want to kind of code your best code on this machine. It was the very first commercially available parallel supercomputer. And for those that don't know what that is, I also didn't know what this was starting this journey, but it meant that instead of investing in a microprocessor that was like, or a CPU that was like bigger and bigger, as in it had more and more capacity, they kind of divided the load into smaller processors that were kind of run in parallel. So instead of one kind of human brain, they kind of designed it on how the human brain works. So all the little neurons that kind of like connect together to be able to form this network of computing. So that's the difference, I guess, between a regular computer and a parallel computer.
1: Mel, you're obviously very attached to your computers. Are you ever worried that we generally are becoming too attached to computers nowadays, that they've started to inhibit how we engage with the world rather than opening the world up to us like they did for you in the early days?
0: Yeah, completely. I think that's why this exhibition means so much to me, because I feel like we've kind of come full circle a little bit, where those early days when computers were the size of a room and they were closed off to the general public and they were felt like these kind of opaque, inaccessible systems and very expensive systems, then the personal computer came out, and it's like that liberation moment, It was like founded on hippies and sharing information and like all working together to build this like people's machine. And you knew how the computer worked. You knew the hardware, you knew how to build software for it. And that's, you knew the computer kind of intimately. And then we started, I guess, making computers easier to use for a general public, and they became easier and easier to use, and faster, and more high tech. And then this idea of kind of devices came out, where you're upgrading your device every 2 years. But we've kind of lost the connection with computing that we used to have in the personal computing days. So I think the anxiety of our devices, how technology works, AI systems, you know, comes from the fact that I think computing nowadays is like super opaque again. And

0: in fact, like, fairly inaccessible for people, you know. They're, like, pretty expensive devices now. But, yeah, I think that's why I'm kind of, I guess, encouraging people in this exhibition to see computing in a slightly different light and to see the version of computing that I really, like, I kind of see from my Eminem fan site days and continue to see to this day. But encouraging people to get to know computing again and, like, rediscover computing from a different angle. And I think that's, yeah, that's kind of, I think that potentially will alleviate things, but, you know, I don't have the answers.
1: But I hear you in that we've come full circle from an opaque understanding of how computers work to democratizing them, less opaque, and now ubiquity and more opaqueness, that we're governed by AI and algorithms. What do you think will help? What's the solution in kind of, like, breaking that relationship with these systems?
0: Oh, my hope, and in my ideal techno-optimist world, let's say, I would encourage people to learn how to code. It seems like a really, like, antithesis to what we're seeing now with AI, but the kind of power and agency you get with being able to not just understand machines, but be able to create things for yourself, and not have to kind of, you know, use the software because it's been made like that. Really, everyone has the opportunity to be able to build their own software. And I think that kind of idea of building your own tools and building your own communities still exists today, but I would encourage more people to do that a little bit more. I know it's not for everyone. I'm not saying that everyone should learn how to code, but I am saying that, you know, there is an art to software and there is also a really creative side to computing as well. So I would encourage people to be curious about that. And potentially, you know, block out the doom and the gloom a little bit. Because I feel like sometimes the doom and gloom can really overshadow all the really great things that computing has done. So I don't know. That's my idealist world, I guess.
1: Well, you say you are a techno-optimist. Why are you a techno-optimist and what are you optimistic about?
0: I guess, you know, technology for me and computing for me has always been such a liberating force in my life. And so I hold that really dear and I don't take that for granted at all. You know, I told you, as I said, you know, I grew up in a multi-generational household and I was never taking for granted the kind of opportunities that Australia had given me. So I kind of extended that to, you know, the devices that I was gifted and the opportunities that I was gifted here. And so it's really given me a lot in my life. So that's why I kind of remind myself in the doom and gloom of things sometimes that it also did a lot of good for me. So I think, you know, I think it's a constant battle and awareness potentially is key about our systems and our interaction with them.
1: Mel Huang Buntine, thank you so much for sharing your optimism with me and for joining me on Conversations today.
0: No worries. Thanks for having me.
1: My guest on Conversations today was technologist and designer Mel Huang Buntine. She has curated an exhibition at the National Communication Museum in Melbourne called Radical Computing. It opens tomorrow and will run until February next year. This episode of Conversations was recorded on the lands of the Gadigal people. It was produced by Maggie Morris. Executive producer is Nicola Harrison. I'm Benjamin Law. Thanks for listening.

0: Good afternoon. This is ABC News. I'm Garrett Mundy. Concerned community members have gathered on the shore of Sorrento Beach in Perth's north after emergency services were called to respond to reports of a swimmer in distress. Jasmine Hughes has this report.
1: St John Ambulance was called to Sorrento Beach shortly after 10 o'clock this morning after public reports of a swimmer in distress and a shark sighting. Emergency services, including Water Police and Police Air Wing, are at the scene, while a large crowd has gathered on the promenade along West Coast Drive. A witness says she feels sad and concerned for those involved.
2: It's very sad and very scary because a lot of people swim here.
1: The beach has been closed to swimmers and people are being advised

0: those people could go at short notice.
1: You're putting people in harm's way. So these people, where do they go? That's the exact problem you're going to have. You're going to push them to somewhere else. So they're still going to be somewhere where isn't a house. It isn't somewhere where they're going to have a roof over their head. They're just pushing them onto another spot.
0: Treasurer Jim Chalmers has indicated a ban on smart glasses being considered for Commonwealth buildings could go further. Finance Minister Katie Gallagher has sought advice on banning the devices from Commonwealth workplaces over security and privacy concerns. Mr Chalmers says people are genuinely worried about the way the technology could be used. Apologies, some problems with that audio. Farmers are calling on the government to clear a backlog of working holiday visa applications for backpackers that they say is already threatening this year's crop in some parts of the country. As part of its migration reforms, Labor plans to introduce a ballot for working holiday visas who want to stay in Australia for longer than a year. National Farmers Federation President Hamish McIntyre says up to 50,000 backpackers are needed to keep regional communities functioning, particularly during the busy harvest season.
2: Why would you put a hurdle in place? It's going to cost.
0: Apologies, some audio issues are happening this afternoon. A police commander in northwestern Nigeria has been detained after 37 teenagers were found dead 2 days after being taken into custody. The Civil Defence Force in Borgu rounded up the boys on Tuesday and accused them of illegal gold mining. When their bodies were discovered 2 days later, police suggested they may have fallen victim to a disease outbreak, but later reports pointed to suffocation due to overcrowding and insufficient ventilation. Ibrahim Mohammed is one of the grieving relatives seeking answers.
3: We woke up to the news that our younger brothers had died. They only went out to look for a way to earn a living and provide food for their families, and now they are dead. We're appealing to the government to help us. We want them to investigate what happened and ensure justice for our brothers and our families.
0: The Pentagon is restarting a mandatory testing program for testosterone deficiency among US service members aged 30 and above. Defence Secretary Pete Hegseth first announced the policy in July before it was temporarily halted to allow for updates to the medical guidance. Medical professionals warn that testosterone, if prescribed inappropriately, can increase the risk of infertility and lead to other health consequences. The coach of the Los Angeles Rams hopes the NFL side never plays another game in Australia. The Rams lost to the San Francisco 49ers 27-7 in front of 100,000 fans at the MCG last Friday. They only arrived in Melbourne just over 24 hours before kickoff and departed straight after the game ended. Speaking ahead of their next game back in Los Angeles, coach Sean McVay says he wants everybody to forget about that performance.
4: It's almost like you try to do the Men in Black thing where you say, all right, hey, I don't remember what happened. That was so long ago. We're not playing in Australia ever again, I hope. All right. So, not because it wasn't a great atmosphere. That'll get taken out of context. But, you know.
0: Perth's weather, partly cloudy tomorrow, a high chance of showers, most likely in the morning. A forecast top of 20 degrees after an overnight low of 13. Looking further ahead, showers again on Sunday, 21. A sunny day on Monday, a top of 23, before the rain returns on Tuesday, 22 degrees. Currently in the city, it's 27.7. 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
6: And a happy Friday afternoon to you. Great to have you along. This hour, some much needed rain in the last week of August has the WA grain crop back on track to achieve over 23 million tonnes this season. We'll catch up with Michael Lamond, the author of the Grain Industry Association of WA Crop Report, after the headlines at 12:30 today. Also today, the state opposition says it wants a lot more detail before backing the government's plan to buy back WA's rail freight network.

0: in Western Australia is Rare Foods Australia, which has delisted from the ASX and, according to documents from ASIC, is in the process of winding up. The Augusta-based company was founded by third-generation fisherman Brad Adams, who recently parted ways with it. He says it's a real shame to see what's evolved in recent years after all the work his family put into trying to establish something pretty special.
1: My father, Terry, was a champion spear fisherman in his younger days and took up abalone diving. He was one of the first to start that in Western Australia, and he actually found the abalone beds in Augusta in the late 60s and moved across to Augusta and commenced commercial abalone diving here, and I think it was about 69. From that, an industry began in Western Australia, commercially harvesting green-lip abalone and sending it overseas, predominantly to Hong Kong. The industry grew quite rapidly in Augusta. They then started introducing quotas and catch limits, and there was quite a strong industry developed here in Western Australia harvesting wild catch green-lip abalone for many years. My two brothers, there's three sons, and I'm the oldest, and all of us have actually been commercial abalone divers at one time in the industry as well, so we'd followed our father into that. Yeah, and then from that we went into abalone ranching in the early 2010 or so.
2: And now you're getting out of the industry. Why is that? What's happened?
1: Well, the profitability of the industry has just completely tanked. The production from aquaculture in Southeast Asia has increased and expanded rapidly in the last two decades. China, for instance, is now producing, I believe, nearly 300,000 tons from basically zero in 2000. South Korea was peaked at around 40,000 tons. To put that in perspective, the whole abalone industry in Australia only peaked at about 6,000 or 7,000 tons. So, you know, that rise in Southeast Asian farmed abalone, and they got better and better at it over the years, improved genetics, been able to grow larger abalone, better quality abalone, really flooded that market. And in the last couple of years, the price of abalone that we're receiving from businesses here in Australia has almost halved.
2: So from what to what?
1: Well, for instance, we were probably averaging around $55 to $60 a kilo. Ranched abalone now around $30, $35. So any business that loses half its margin that quickly has to respond and adapt pretty quickly. Unfortunately, that was one of the reasons I had to move on and look for something else.
2: So what do you think the future of abalone is then in WA, or I guess more broadly in Australia?
1: Well, I think companies and in aquaculture and in wildcatch are going to have to look to probably adapt and change their business model at some way. Definitely look at better value locally and try and increase demand locally because that's not been impacted by Chinese imports. Also look at other markets overseas that perhaps aren't taking Chinese abalone and look at other ways to value add further downstream products, whether it's ready-to-eat products or ready-sliced or products that's more consumer-friendly than what producers have traditionally provided the markets in the past, because in the past it's been really easy to just harvest the abalone, freeze it or ship it out live, and the consumer's been taking it at a very high price, at high demand. Well, those price and demand fundamentals completely flipped in the last couple of years. So, those who are going to survive and continue on in this industry really need to think outside the box and how they're going to remain profitable.
2: Do you think that there will come a time where the consumers in Australia or in WA are not seeing locally produced and harvested abalone and we're getting them from overseas as well? Or do you think there'll always be a place for that domestic market and domestically harvested abalone?
1: Oh, like I said, I think that's where a lot of the domestically produced abalone is going to end up, is locally. Mm-hmm. It's up to people to promote their own produce locally, because tourism is all about eating locally sourced produce. We have a facility here on the harbour where we sell freshly caught abalone and served quickly and nicely, and people really love the experience. It's just a matter of getting more and more people appreciating how good and versatile abalone is domestically to create a larger domestic market, given the fact that when you really think about it, the actual production out of Australia is quite small, and probably a lot of that could be soaked up domestically. Once people get to know it and get to know how to use it, there might be more demand for it. And when there's more demand, well, then you're going to get better pricing and better profitability.
2: And is this across the board? Is it the same for both wild caught abalone and like the ranged abalone?
1: Yeah, everyone's hurting in Australia right now. It's a pretty small industry, and I know everyone, well, most of the people around Australia that do produce abalone in wild harvest. I sit on the board of Seafood Industry Australia, and I've had a number of conversations with harvesters and aquaculture producers, and it's the same story everywhere. Tasmanian blacks, you know, they're getting half of what they used to get 2 years ago price-wise in Victoria. I think you're getting landed blacklip abalone into Melbourne at $25 a kilo. I know that used to be 50, 60. Aquaculture product, like I just said before. Mm. You know, the farms are selling that sort of product at around 30, 35. They used to be getting 45, 50 for the aquaculture product. I've heard stories of abalone harvesters actually leaving quota in the water and not catching it because they see more value in actually leaving that abalone to grow in the resource than take it and achieve a price that's really sometimes only paying the license fees. So, you know, they're taking a longer term view on it because they've had good years in the past. This is what I'm talking about, wild catch abalone harvesters here, and some of those, that's a smart decision to make, is to leave it in the water to grow naturally and reproduce without any cost, thinking that, you know, coming back to harvest in the future, you'll be able to put that into better markets and there'll be more product available in the future. So, you know, it's decisions you make now whilst the market's low and soft, thinking that, you know, things will turn around at some stage.
2: I guess if we look broader to, I guess, holistically in aquacultural industries in Australia, do you think that this is what we've seen with abalone and in the rise of production in Southeast Asia and China and South Korea? Do you think we're going to see similar situations in other aquaculture industries, you know, across the board?
1: Oh, absolutely. Look, Australia's a real high-cost location to do business in for primary produce. Let's be realistic about that. And we're always going to be competing with countries that have lower cost inputs, particularly labour, less environmental regulation, less regulatory food production regulations generally. So, you know, Australians really need to trade on that clean, green image, safe to eat sort of image, to look at niche markets where they can actually achieve better prices. But yeah, look, it's really tough to compete. And unfortunately, the last couple of years, the abalone industry hasn't been able to compete. And there's been some real rationalisation of the industry because of that. And look, that rationalisation of the industry actually hasn't happened just in Australia. It's happening at the cause of it as well. I mean, I've heard of Chinese aquaculture operations that just aren't profitable, and, you know, they're restructuring their businesses. I believe the South Korean industry has gone from nearly 40,000 tonnes to 20,000 tonnes in response to the changing demand, the lower consumer preferences. I know that younger people apparently are no longer hold abalone in such high regard. They've got more Western diets, so there's been a lower sort of demand there. So, you know, for any primary produce in seafood to survive in Australia in the future, we really have to look at any way of A, reducing cost, and B, being more innovative and looking for niche markets.
2: And this one might be a bit of a hard one to maybe put into words as well, but how does it make you feel now that the industry has sort of gotten to this point after all the work that your family has put into it and yourself?
1: Oh, look, I think I'm probably speaking for everyone that has been impacted this way by the you know, the big collapse in price of the abalone, is that you feel gutted. You know, we put your life's work into it, and then you know, it's gone. So then you look to the future and say, well, what's next? And Yeah, that's where we're at. So we don't give up. We're resilient. We want to stay here. So we've looked for something else that to do that'll sustain us and keep us going.
0: Founder of Rare Foods Australia, Brad Adams, speaking to Andrew Williams about why he's stepping away from, or stepped away from, the business, which in recent years has been one of Augusta's biggest employers. He's now managing director of Subsea Estate, which ferments wine on the seabed. 16 past 12. A request for an interview was made to Rare Foods Australia, but it declined to comment. Rare Foods had plans for similar abalone ranches in Esperance, a region well known for its wild-caught abalone prowess. In recent years, Esperance Dalarac Native Title Aboriginal Corporation has collaborated with Rare Foods Australia and Yumba Abalone to undertake a number of studies to prove up a concept for a land-based aquaculture precinct at Bandy Creek. The corporation's CEO, Peter Bednall, says while they've proven the concept, the proposal itself is sitting on a shelf, and he thinks more needs to be done to build resilience in regional towns to ride out market fluctuations.
3: Well, we've completed the concept stage and we remain really keen on it, and we think it would deliver enormous benefit for the whole community. It would position Esperance as a globally significant seafood producer. But the reality is the concept we explored needs an awful lot of capital. And we are now looking really at what is the first step to activate. It's probably not going to be the thing all at once. It's going to take a lot of time to go forward in a careful way to unlock the parcel. And so at this stage, we're just really exploring what would be the first step, what would be a complementary use that could be enable us to attract the sort of capital we need to develop the site.
4: Is it capital you think the abalone sector would have? Because the last 5 years has really seen a shift in the fortune of that industry.
3: Yeah, unlikely. It's unlikely that any business on its own has that. No, we think it's about complementary uses. So from our perspective, it's a really valuable and quite rare parcel of land. And the concept was based on the abalone capacity that Rare Foods had or has, and other established industry businesses, whether in finfish or others. We don't ignore what's happening in the abalone market, but again, our timeframes are different to what the pain that's been experienced by businesses now. So we don't rule anything out. You know, we really feel for the abalone producers around the place. We really feel for, you know, any South Coast businesses that's really suffering from international events that they have not had any control over. We think that's really tough, and we think food security and the resilience of local communities is something that needs to garner a lot more attention. And we think potentially the scale and type of activity our concept contemplates could be really important for a town like this.
0: Esperance Dalarac Native Title Aboriginal Corporation Chief Executive Officer Peter Bednall speaking to Tara de Landgraft. 20 past 12. The head of Western Australia's abalone industry body believes the sector needs to work on differentiating itself. Arnold Pacoli says while the industry may never return to its heyday, he's confident it still has a future.
5: COVID really hurt the Asian market, getting our product over to China and Hong Kong. And we weren't alone. The rock lobster fishery and all the other exporters to Asia were really hurt quite badly post-COVID. But then we also had a heat wave coming down the coast, and that really did hurt our product. So we lost a lot of the cohorts coming through that normally are there every year to keep growing and providing more spat and the product that all of us, recreational and commercial, can enjoy. So it's taken us probably a good 7 years to sort of get back to, we can now see the populations of abalone increase. But it's been hard work because obviously we had to cut our quotas back. We wanted to do the right thing by the stock levels. And that was across commercial and recreational, of course. So, yeah, it's good to see the population of the abalone stocks coming back, but Now, on top of that, we've had another hit with the market in Asia, also

You are tuned to the ABC right across Western Australia, 12:06. First today, Australia's emerging abalone aquaculture industry is in serious trouble as Chinese producers significantly expand production. The biggest player

0: the world aquaculture of abalone has increased dramatically. So we've got a lot more competition out there. So, yeah, we're working our way through it, but it's a difficult time.
1: Yeah, and as you say, you know, you've had a number of challenges from market prices to heat waves. So has that seen a number of divers and licence holders leave the industry, Arnold?
0: No. I think there's been we've got 26 licences in the state, and it's been like that for the last 40, 50 years. So there's still 26. A few of them have split and got multiple owners. But fundamentally, the same guys are still in. We've had a couple buy in the last 3 or 4 years, but we're all good friends. We're all trying to look at creating the point of difference that will keep us relevant in the marketplace. When you're competing against aquaculture product, whether with MSC and or promoting that it's wild caught, and keeping our sizes up so we're not competing directly with the same size product of aquaculture. They're the points of difference that we're really promoting at the moment. And fortunately, we have a wider help with the Australian Abalone Association. They're hopefully getting some grants to help with marketing Australian product versus the rest of the world. Again, making our product point of difference. And whether it's MSC, promoting MSC, we're doing all we can. And what's the best thing is we're only catching what we can sell. So we're leaving product in the water, which in the future, when the market does correct, we're going to be in a better position than anyone else around the world, because across Australia, we're going to look after a product and leave it on the bottom until we can sell it, I guess.
1: We're hearing that in the aquaculture sector, prices have almost halved for product, but you seem still quite hopeful, very glass half full about the future ahead, especially when it comes to that wild caught sector.
0: What we've seen over the last 15, 20 years of aquaculture is most end up failing at the end, whether it's through disease. And although the market price has hurt our aquaculture in Australia, from time to time they've had diseases go through and hurt their product that way. Wild product obviously is the best product in the world, and I am a believer that sooner or later things will correct and there'll always be a place for wild caught and the marketplace wanting the best product that they can get.
1: How much does it need to correct though? Because I think you said to me at one point that abalone is cheaper than lamb.
0: Well, currently the whole price for abalone across Australia, black lip, roe eye, is very cheap. It's around the $15-$16 a kilo. And, you know, you can get a lot of product that's more expensive than $15-$16 a kilo in the marketplace to eat. I suppose the prices have gone back to almost 30, 40 years ago. And with the cost of catching, it does make it tough, but at the same time, that's our job and we'll go out there and do the best we can. I'm certainly not giving up, and I believe the Department of Fisheries and certainly our association are moving forward trying to do the right thing so that if there's any correction and if it does correct in any way, we're going to be in a position to make the most of the situation.
2: Chair of the WA Abalone Industry Association, Arnold Piccoli, speaking to Tara de Landgraft. If you'd like to see some abalone and read more on the demise of Rare Foods Australia, just search ABC and abalone, and that's where you'll find the online story that's been put together by Andrew Williams and Tara de Landgraft. 25 past 12.
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2: We'll get to the news headlines shortly, then it's off to the Bureau to have a look at the four-day forecast. And then just before one, Danny Burkett along to go through the wool market for you. First, the state opposition says it wants more detail before backing the government's plan to buy back WA's rail freight network. This week, the Cook Labor government introduced legislation to establish a legal framework to enable the potential to return the lines to public control. The freight rail network was sold off by the Liberal National Court government in 2000 under a 49-year lease and is currently operated by ARC Infrastructure. Shadow Transport Minister Steve Martin, who's from Wickapen in the Great Southern, says he's only just seen the bill and is yet to be briefed on the details.
4: The detail in this, of course, will be very, very important. We wouldn't give the state an open-ended check to buy this back, and I don't think anyone would expect us to. I do understand negotiations are ongoing, so the state aren't going to rush out and say exactly what they're going to pay for this at the moment, and you wouldn't expect them to, but we do need to see the detail. There is a lot in this. We've seen some detail around it so far, but not enough. It talks about reacquiring the below rail part of the state's rail freight business. That's appropriate. Then it also goes on to say that it empowers the minister to authorise the reorganisation of the acquired below rail freight business. So we're not quite sure what that means. So we want to get to the bottom of this, and we will have a briefing. It'll come back to the Parliament in October, I believe, and we'll have a chance then to get into it and see exactly what it means.
5: So you haven't been given any indication on the details behind this deal, such as the cost, because that's a question we just can't get a clear answer on.
4: Well, in any of these sorts of arrangements, the cost is absolutely the most important part. You would expect the WA Labor Party to act in the best interests of Western Australia, and we will be holding them to that. So we will need to have a figure at some stage. What this bill does, this piece of legislation, it authorises the minister to put that process in train. So negotiations are happening, and we won't get a cost, I guess, until those negotiations have been completed.
5: Well, as you said yourself, you know, this week the government did introduce that legislation to Parliament to establish the legal framework for bringing the network back under state control. This is something you welcome, but you're saying you just need more detail.
4: We welcome them having a look at bringing it back into under state control. There are concerns with the way the freight network is operating. That's clear. From everyone involved, there are access and cost concerns, and the opposition is certainly aware of that. As a farmer, I'm certainly aware of that. But however, as I said, we won't be giving them an open-ended check. And there's two bits of the cost. There's the cost of whatever it takes to buy back the lease, and then there's the ongoing upgrade and maintenance of this asset. That will be a very, very large number. And what I've had raised with me are concerns that the limited money that gets spent in regional Western Australia, if you do remember, they spent $15 billion on Metronet, Western Australian Labor, and that project is well named. It's in the metropolitan area. If we're spending money on regional rail, which is a good thing, we don't want that to detract from money that might go on our very, very important road network in regional Western Australia. The state has a limited bucket of money. We do need to have our road and rail network in the best possible condition.
5: I find it interesting, Steve, you raising, you know, it's one thing to fork out the money to buy back the lease, but it's another to actually make these tracks workable. You would know that yourself because you're a farmer in the Great Southern area. The Tier 3 lines that are no longer in use actually ran straight through your property. So can you see a day where these would actually be able to be in use?
4: Considering the scale of this task, the Tier 3 lines might be at the bottom end of the list of what gets upgraded and maintained. Yeah, anyone who drives around regional Western Australia where those lines are still in place will know the condition they're in. There are literally fairly good-sized trees growing up between the track. So the entire network needs significant amounts of money to upgrade it and maintain it. And the Tier 3 lines, and there are substantial kilometres of those, that would be a massive task. So there are a couple of things we need to hear from the operators that would use those lines, whether they want them, first of all.
5: That's CBH primarily you're talking about?
4: Yes, it is when it comes to the Tier 3 lines. I don't think there's another task other than grain on those Tier 3 lines, and there's probably not going to be in the short to medium term. So we need to hear from the operators whether they want those lines funded, brought back into use. There's also the conversation about where the upgrades most usefully should be made so we can get freight to port faster and more efficiently, because that's the key outcome in this. We need to get the stuff we grow on a boat, almost everything we grow in Western Australia ends up at a port. So we need our network to be efficient and make that freight task work as well as it can.
2: Shadow Transport Minister Steve Martin speaking to Kate Forrester. 29 to 1, Tony Carr in the studio. He's got the news headlines for you.
6: Good afternoon, Belinda. Emergency services are responding to a suspected shark incident at a beach in Perth's northern suburbs. St John Ambulance was called to Sorrento Beach shortly after 10 o'clock this morning after public reports of a swimmer in distress and a shark sighting. The beach has been closed to swimmers and people are being advised to take additional caution. One Nation's WA leader Rod Caddies is concerned people experiencing homelessness in Perth South will have nowhere to go when they're moved on from their encampment next week. The state government has ordered unauthorised campers at Memorial Drive in Rockingham to leave the site by Tuesday. WA's homelessness minister, Matthew Swinburne, says people are being connected with services to find other accommodation. And farmers are calling on the federal government to clear a backlog of working holiday visa applications for backpackers that they say is already threatening this year's crop in some parts of the country. As part of its migration reforms, Labor plans to introduce a ballot for working holiday visa holders who want to stay in Australia for longer than a year. Belinda, there'll be more news at 1 o'clock.
2: Tony, thank you for that update. 28 to 1.
7: This week on Landline. 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But is the industry now at a tipping point?
8: Rice is a great crop and a good industry, but water has become very scarce and expensive and, you know, it uses more water than alternative crops and the margins on it just don't stack up as well as some other things anymore.
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2: 27 to 1 here on the Country Hour. Shortly, Michael Lamond will be along. He's the author of the Grain Industry Association of WA Crop Report. And so the September crop report has just been released. And it looks like the state is now on track to achieve over 23 million tonnes this season. And that is because of the rain that came in the last week of August. Michael Lamond along shortly. Let's make our way to the Bureau of Meteorology now. Angeline Prasad with you this afternoon. Ange, how's it looking across northern and eastern parts this afternoon?
9: Good afternoon, Belle. It's pretty quiet across the north and eastern parts of the state today. Starting to see some cloud build across the coastal areas of the Kimberley, so might see one or two afternoon showers. It's quite warm in the north, warm to hot conditions, the temperatures in the mid to high 30s. And across the weekend, as we head into next week, that heat will continue to build up. So temperatures, daytime temperatures through some inland areas, sort of the known regions through Marble Bar and southwest Kimberley, we'll see temperatures get up to that 40 degrees. So temperatures heating up, but otherwise expecting just the afternoon shower, maybe even the odd thunderstorm across coastal parts of the Kimberley, extending a little bit across the northern Kimberley over the weekend. It's pretty quiet through the Pilbara, so just the temperatures heating up. We have a cold front move through, so might see one or two light showers across the far southern parts of the Gascoyne tonight into tomorrow, so south of Mount Magnet. But it's going to be very light rainfall, maybe just a millimetre at best, or just a light shower, so nothing really significant. This cold front that moves through the southwest tonight will bring in light showers south of Kalgoorlie and the rest of southern parts of Goldfields tonight into tomorrow. The more interesting weather really starts from Sunday onwards, where we'll see a cloud band return through the Goldfields, the interior and the Eucla region. So starting on Sunday or Monday, we'll see this cloud band develop. Now, we did see some really good rainfall through this area last week, where we saw, in terms of impacts, we saw water on the landscape, some roads getting cut off. So with this cloud band hanging around for much of next week, we'll again see day after day of showers and thunderstorms through this area. So we could see similar impacts next week, where continued shower and thunderstorm activity through the Goldfields, the interior and the Eucla may again cause water in the landscape, but also cut off roads, and that would include both main roads and secondary roads.
2: And Ange, moving into the South West Land Division, are we going to see any or much rain over the weekend?
9: There will be some rain. So we had a west coast trough over the last couple of days that is moving inland. So as this west coast trough is moving inland, it will generate a shower or thunderstorm this afternoon and evening across the eastern parts of the Southwest Land Division. There has been a lot of heat building ahead of this trough moving inland. So temperatures still quite warm to hot through eastern parts of the Southwest Land Division. Today, Ravensthorpe getting up to 31, Salmon Gums getting up to 36, so unusually warm for this time of the year through that area. There is a milder flow building ahead of a cold front that is arriving tonight. The cold front will move through the Southwest Land Division tonight. So for the remainder of today, I'm not expecting much rainfall through the inland areas, maybe just a couple of millimetres. And it's going to be here and there with that shower thunderstorm when it does develop. As the cold front rolls through tonight, it's really the area west of Kojonup to northern all the way up to Durian Bay that will see 5 to 10 millimetres, isolated falls getting up to 10 to 15 millimetres tonight. As that cold front rolls through tomorrow, it does bring a bit more shower activity through inland areas of the Southwest Land Division, so 1 to 5 millimetres is possible through much of the Great Southern and the Central Weed Belt. And then a couple of rather weak follow-up fronts will continue to maintain that showery, drizzly conditions through southern and central parts of the Southwest Land Division, so basically the area south of Meriden, into Sunday with a slow clearance on Monday. So a little bit of rainfall here and there, not much, Belinda, but generally 1 to 5 millimetres. And it will be discrete cloud-driven, so showers and thunderstorms. So some areas it will be closer to 1 millimetre, where some areas may get lucky and get up to 5 millimetres.
2: And thank you for going through those details. Appreciate that. It's 22 to 1 and Richard Hudson is in the studio now to look back at, what, the last 24 hours to 9 o'clock this morning. Much rain about, Richard?
10: No, hardly anything at all. In the southern coastal area, Warrajarra topped it with 3 mils. And then in the Great Southern, a few places had 3, Cookran and Pingrup. But the most, this is in the official readings anyway, was Nyabing East at the Deepherd Station had 5. But the township of Nyabing only had 1. So, yeah, I don't think there was much around at all. But, hey, I was just looking at the calendar and it's almost 3 months exactly since we heard about Australia's first confirmed H5 bird flu case was recorded in Esperance. Pretty big news at the time too. So that was the 19th of June. It was in a wild migratory seabird. Since then in WA, we've had another 9 confirmed cases of bird flu, all in wild migratory seabirds. Still no evidence it's made its way onto commercial poultry farms, and we've had no mass deaths or wider spread right here in WA. But despite the fact that things have been quiet here for a few months, an immunologist expert feels the chances are still pretty high that H5 bird flu will eventually start to spread through our shorebirds. So Dr. Michelle Villa is a microbiology and immunology expert, and she's on the National Avian Influenza Wild Bird Steering Group. And this morning, she was asked a specific question about WA.
11: It's been a few months since any cases of H5 in WA. What do you make of the situation in that state? Is it likely to be circulating and we just haven't detected it yet? And what's the risk like for those incoming migratory shorebirds to be impacted by the virus in terms of their likely exposure risk from species that are circulating the virus like terns?
12: So I think, you know, WA had a lot of activity in the beginning as these seabirds washed up on the coast of WA, particularly the brown skua and the giant petrels. That we've had no further detections in WA, I think my interpretation of that is that there was not an establishment event. So those carcasses that washed up, no, they didn't transmit the virus to any native birds, and so that there isn't transmission. I think there is always the possibility that it could be there and we haven't seen it. We can only find the virus where there are people to observe it. However, given the enormous number of calls to the EAD hotline, I think that if there were lots of dead birds in the environment somewhere, then they probably, especially the coastal environments, then they probably would have been detected by observers and called into the hotline. So I think It's probably likely that it's not circulating in Australian wild birds in WA at present, but we can never be 100% certain of these things. I think the second question is less about whether shorebirds would bring it here, but whether the terns could give it back to the shorebirds. And I think that certainly is a possibility, of course. We have seen mass mortality events in shorebirds elsewhere, particularly in Europe, where they've been infected by other wild birds. And of course, shorebirds globally are declining, and we've got some species of shorebirds here in Australia that are quite endangered. If we think about things like Far Eastern curlew, they're not doing well. And so there is, of course, a risk of birds like terns giving it to shorebirds once they arrive. And shorebirds, you know, there's millions of them that come to Australia each year, which will expand essentially the population of coastal birds. So it is, of course, a risk.
2: Dr. Michelle Villa from the University of Melbourne. She's a senior research fellow with the Department of Microbiology and Immunology and sits on the National Avian Influenza Wild Bird Steering Group. This is the Country Hour. It's 18 to 1. Well, some much needed rain in the last week of last month has the WA grain crop back on track to achieve over 23 million tonnes this season. That is a big increase on the August estimate, which was sitting at 21 million tonnes. Michael Lamond is the author of the Grain Industry Association of WA Crop Report. Michael, what a difference a rain makes.
13: Yes, it does make a big difference. And particularly that cut-off low that occurred around Darren Fielday's time had a massive impact. You know, I was overseas at the time. I was getting text messages from people around the grain belt saying, wow, that's pretty amazing. Saved the day. I mean, there were a few other rainfall events that were different to that one that also put some rain in the gauge, you know, around Esperance and the West Albany. But that rainfall event at the end of August turned things around dramatically.
2: Without it, where would the industry be sitting from an estimate perspective?
13: Oh, you know, a lot less. I mean, we've got about 23 million tonnes now. So I think a month ago, you know, we had about 21.7 or something like that. That's what it looked like then. And it took a bit of a nosedive after that, of course. And as it just continued to be dry through August, you know, if we'd had these hot winds without that rain a few weeks ago, it would have been diabolical, really. I think the tonnes could have been back down to that, well, there were a few years ago, and that maybe 15 million tonnes. So it's had a huge impact, and you're right, Belinda. I mean, you know, what a difference the rain can make. But it's, you know, it's interesting. Those fronts just keep coming through, and they look good, but they just don't end up with much. And I think that's what's going to happen with this one we've got at the moment.
2: Where did it fall?
13: Oh, well, I mean, it was a low that came across the coast between Geraldton and Perth, so that western Midlands area got a bit. And then it sort of went across the Midlands area and then just sat on Tamman pretty well. And, you know, it was a sou'easter that just kept swirling around, and then it just spread out from there. So most of the rain occurred in the so the central areas of the Kwinana northeast and the Kwinana south, and then it sort of zoomed off to on its way to sort of it hit the sort of western end of the Esperance port zone. So, you know, the areas that had the really good falls were up in the 60s plus millimetres, and areas further out were still around the 20. So, you know, that was a good fall of rain.
2: And that strip right down the middle, that missed out again, didn't it, from that August rainfall?
13: Yeah, it did, which is, you sort of wonder, don't you? They did get a bit of rain, but it's just held things, you know, but those crops are too late. And whilst they're in the southern regions, you think, oh, okay, they could have recovered, but they're going to need more, you know, it's just probably getting too late now. And yes, that rain did probably hold the sort of meagre yields they were going to get anyway, but that's still an area of the state that is not going to go too well.
2: It's really distinctive, isn't it, that strip? And I mean, how unusual is it to have a little strip like that that misses out pretty much every rain event?
13: Well, funny enough, it's not that unusual. Like, we had that last year as well, and in fact, that same area. But it was, I don't know. I think it's in the old days with the fronts coming through, you didn't get that. Whereas when you get those, the majority of the rain coming from the north, well, that seems to be what's happening. So they tend to follow a path and they tend to stick to it, which is quite perplexing, really. But anyway, that's what it's doing. So, no, it's not that unusual, Belinda. Mm. And
2: Just to pinpoint the area we're talking about, this strip, where does it sit on the map from where to where?
13: It sort of started from Beverley to Bremer and, you know, quite a large area. It was like a big sausage, you know, through there. So Beverley, Brookton, Wiki, Dumble Young, Nibing, Pingerup, you know, right down to Bremer, you know, South Stirling, Zongerup, or even Noangerup. So, you know, it was quite a large area. It sort of contracted, you know, during July when there was more rain, but a lot of those crops were later anyway. And a lot of those areas there have still only had 150 millimetres yield to date. So

0: that's barely enough for 2 ton of wheat. And because the late timing, and then it looks like we have a really sharp finish, it's I think there'll be plenty of crops that'll be struggling to hit 2 ton in that area.
1: So if we look more broadly beyond that area, how are the crops looking? What's the quality like?
0: Well, it's pretty good. I mean, it's very mixed in the various zones. Geraldton had a good start, but then it's the eastern areas have faded and the north has faded. The Midlands is good. Probably the standout is that Kwinana Northeast, that low rainfall area, they're sensational. They have a cracker of a year, right from sort of that Moora going across to Dalley, down around all that northern Meriden area, Cawder, Bincubbin, Muckambooden, Bonny Rock, out to Southern Cross, Muntagen, and then wrapping right around to Hyden. So it's a huge area. And it's interesting. If we'd had a year like this sort of 5 to 10 years ago, it would have been massive tonnage of wheat. But in that area, there's a lot of barley and there's a lot of canola. So I think this year there's about 47% of the state's canola is in the medium and low rainfall areas. So in the old days it was all wall-to-wall wheat, and a year like this would have just really pumped out a lot of wheat. But now, I mean, there is going to be a lot of wheat, but there's going to be a lot of canola and barley coming out of that region, which is, sort of a change that's occurred recently.
1: What's the biggest concern at this stage?
0: Heat is, it was, pretty filthy the last couple of days in the grain belt, with that hot wind. Cooler today, probably not a lot of rain, unfortunately. So it's not unusual, this heat, though, in September. But if you've got no subsoil moisture under you, which is, when you look at any of the subsoil moisture maps, they're all red. So there's not much there. The plants just can't handle that. They need that moisture to keep themselves cool during the day and then convert to yield at night. So I think that's definitely the greatest risk. If we have 2 more days of that weather coming up, that will probably depress the tonnage a little, I would think, particularly in the central and northern areas, probably less so in the southern. But the crops are a little bit more advanced than they normally are, so probably a little bit less exposed to that heat shock than normal.
1: And sitting at 23 million tonnes is the estimate today. How do you think that's going to move between now and harvest?
0: It's probably unlikely it's going to go up much, I would think. The crops are too far advanced. There's very little subsoil moisture for too many positive surprises, I would think. But maybe the southern areas could pick up a little. I would say there's not a lot of upside. That would be my thinking, looking at it right at the moment, Belinda.
1: Great to get the update. Thank you so much, Michael.
0: Okay, good-o. See you, Belinda.
1: Michael Lamond, he's the author of the Grain Industry Association of WA Crop Report, 11 minutes to one. Danny Burkett along shortly. He'll go through the details of this week's wool market in the east and also here in the west. First, though, the horticulture industry is seeking an urgent briefing with the federal government for clarity on the changes to the working holiday maker visa. This follows Labor's long-awaited overhaul to Australia's migration system, announced by the Home Affairs Minister Tony Burke at the National Press Club yesterday. The minister revealed the processing of the backpacker visas will return to a normal pace after months of a go-slow on processing applications. However, a ballot system will be introduced to limit the number of backpackers who are able to stay in Australia beyond a year. Head of Citrus Australia, Nathan Hancock, says the overhaul has left the industry with a lot of questions.
2: We certainly need some clarification around whether he's referring to onshore or offshore processing, and an explanation as to why what was a 1 to 3 day processing, he's now saying will revert to a 3 month processing. We're in competition for these roles. Other countries have similar programs, and there are options for people that are looking for a working holiday that may be turned off by the fact that it's a 3 to 4 month wait, and that's just not good enough. I think there's also a lot of confusion around how the capping and ballot system in a 2 and 3 year working holiday maker visa is meant to help with productivity. It's certainly going to disincentivize any visa holder that is looking to extend their visa past the 2nd to the 3rd year, because they will then go into a ballot and only have a very limited number or chance of receiving another year's visa. And I think that's confusing initially, but also I think it's leading to a perverse effect of sending people who have created experience and have learnt new roles out here in the bush and turning them away, just as we've had the chance to give them some new skills that they could apply in their 2nd or 3rd year visa. So really frustrating to see that.

0: working holiday makers haven't been carved out of this number and are not included in the net overseas migration number, and we just don't see a need for it.
1: What is that going to mean with harvest season right around the corner?
0: In many of these industries, harvest is about to start in 2 weeks, and this just creates more angst and more concern for all of those industries that would normally rely on workers at this time. We don't have a clear understanding of what the likelihood of getting these people in time is. At the moment, the risk is very, very high that we're going to be severely impacted.
2: Nathan Hancock from Citrus Australia speaking to Lua Ignacio. 9 minutes to 1. President of the Australian Dairy Farmers is also scratching his head about the changes announced for the Working Holiday Maker program. Ben Bennett says the government has been working on these changes for months and has left the industry in the dark.
3: Why have we gone down this pathway? Like, we should be engaging with each other to develop these policies, which is pretty integral particularly for agriculture, but for all sectors really, as opposed to this sort of top-down we know best. We've got this sort of situation where he's created a delay in the pipeline. Farmers have put up money, and, you know, good money, like $10,000 per person, plus. Look, we ourselves did this a couple of years ago. And you put that money up, you pay it up front, it takes months to go through the process, and he's created a bottleneck from 3 months ago. How are we going to deal with this? Like, these people are needed in the system. So, yes, he's made it back to being a priority, but we're now 3 months behind. So we need these workers now, and particularly the croppers. Like, dairy, we sort of need them ongoing, but we've got a seasonal pinch right now with spring calving and fodder preservation and stuff like that. But we've been planning this for months, and he gets on there on the national stage and says, oh, well, we've been organising this since February. Come on, mate.
4: How much does dairy rely on, like, the working holiday makers and skilled migrant visas and these kind of workers?
3: Yeah, more skilled migrant visas in our situation. Some people do have more of the holiday backpacker one, but most of them are sort of more wanting a more stable workforce, okay? We do have our seasonal peaks, okay, but we don't have the troughs like a lot of the other commodities do necessarily. Like, we find work for them. But a big thing here, say in the southwest where I am, we've got a phenomenal concentration of dairy cows in Australia here. Our unemployment rate is at 1.2%. The next shire over is at 1.6. We simply do not have the people. And we're catering for 25% of Australia's dairy output here. Well, there is just simply no one around. And, you know, the wages are good. And, hey, farmers generally have houses and put them in homes, like they sort of they're not exposed to fringe benefit tax because we're away from a large town and stuff like that. So, yeah, it's a bit of a worry, isn't it? Sort of doing all this stuff on the run, like business wants stability and we need to know where we stand.
2: Ben Bennett, he is the president of the Australian Dairy Farmers, and he was speaking to Annie Brown. 5 minutes to 1 here on the country on the ABC. WA. As you've heard in the news today, there has been a suspected shark incident at Sorrento Beach in Perth's northern suburbs. St John Ambulance was called to the beach shortly after 10 o'clock this morning. ABC reporter Ash Davis is at the beach right now.
5: We do understand there's been a shark incident or attack along here somewhere, possibly near the groin. At this stage, no one is out along the beach as it's been closed by the Joondalup Rangers, but there are a couple of police officers out on the beach. You can possibly hear the police air wing is circling above me, and there's also water police vessels out there going up and down the coast. I'm currently near the Marmion Angling and Aquatic Club, and there are just plenty of locals here with me watching the water anxiously, wanting to know what's happening. Still waiting for more confirmation by authorities before I say much else, but of course earlier in the week there's a 56-year-old man from Geraldton who's currently recovering after being bitten by a shark on Monday. So those surf life-saving patrols have started again for the year, and I know the helicopters have been up, so I don't have too much more to report, but I will stay here, and if there are any other major updates, I will jump back on and keep you informed.
2: The beach has been closed to swimmers, and people are being advised to take additional caution. Choppers, police and ambulances are on site. 4 minutes to 1.

0: The WA Country Hour with Belinda Varischetti on ABC Radio WA.
1: In wool sales this week, the Eastern Market Indicator was down 27 cents to close at 1,857 cents a kilogram clean. And the Western Market Indicator was down 45 cents to finish the week on 2,039 cents a kilo clean. Danny Burkett has all the details for you. Danny, what triggered the losses, especially in the West this week?
2: Just given last week was a one-day sale in Fremantle, the second day the market fell in the eastern states. So when Fremantle opened, we pretty much picked up that loss straight away. If we look at the Fremantle market, 18 micron closed 30 lower to 24.90. 19 microns off 45, they closed at 23.10. 20 microns off 70 for the week. Those medium types falling in the last 2 weeks quite heavily. They closed at $20.60. 21 microns at 19.90. They were off 50 for the week. The medium types, we're seeing more of those come onto the floor in the early shearings, as in WA in particular, with a reasonably good season last year. That's been reflected in the micron as we're shearing now. If we look at pieces and bellies, 30 to 40 off for the week. If we look at a 19 micron, which I often do between fleece and pieces, it's $1.60 difference in price. That is getting back to historical norms. Some interesting results this week. Year to date, we have sold 27,000 bales less, but the value of that wool has been $95 million more. The value year to date, $481 million worth of wool traded out of Australia.
1: And the buyers this week, who was there?
2: No change in the buyers this week. We had Sequoia, Tech Wool, Morris and Endeavour. Sequoia taking 17%, Tech Wool 17%, and PJ Morris 14% and Endeavour 14%. Worth noting that Tech Wool, largest buyers in the pieces and bellies across the country, largest buyers in the crossbred across the country and second largest in the oddments across the country. So just interesting again, last week no TNU in the top four, no TNU in the top four this week. And if we go back over the previous 5 years, they are certainly been one of the largest traders out of Australia in merino wool in particular.
1: And for next week, what's on offer?
2: Similar to the last three sales, 30,000 bales were just shy of between Sydney, Melbourne and Fremantle. Fremantle's another one-day sale. So just given the volume of merino wool, roughly one-third of Melbourne's offering at the moment is crossbred. So very limited quantities of merino wool hitting the market at present.
1: Danny Burkett going through the details of this week's wool market for you. Here in the West, the indicator down 45 cents, finishing on 2,039 cents a kilo clean.
3: Hello, I'm Andy Park. Join me for The World Today. Amid the reaction across the economy to proposed migration changes, primary producers reliant on backpackers to pick their crops have responded bitterly to the federal government's proposed changes to the working holiday maker visa category. ASIO boss Mike Burgess warns China is preparing to hack Australia's power and telecom networks. And an explosive memoir by Princess Diana's brother says King Charles sounded giddily elated on the night Princess Di was killed. Those stories and more join me for The World Today.
1: And the news not far away.

0: It is that time, isn't it? Wharfie time on the ABC WA, 1 o'clock.
1: Good afternoon, Tony Carr with ABC News. Emergency services continued to respond to a suspected shark incident at a beach in Perth's northern suburbs. A witness recalls feeling helpless after emergency services were called to Sorrento Beach after receiving reports of a swimmer in distress and a shark sighting. Jackie Rapak says she and her friend were at the popular beach getting coffee when water police and police air wing arrived at the scene. Miss Rapak says she's shocked by the incident and hopes the swimmer is okay.
2: I hugged on to my friend. I think, you know, we were just rather traumatised at that point. I think people just didn't really know what to do, to be honest.
1: A 32-year-old Manjimup man has faced court accused of setting fire to the town's police station. Neve Brissenden has more.
3: Police allege Jordan Ford Birris set fire to the doormat of the Manjimup police station and threw an incendiary device through the front window just before midnight on Wednesday evening. His lawyer has this morning told the Bunbury Magistrates Court Mr. Birris felt he was being harassed by local police after

0: 2.5, ABC Perth, members feel disregarded while trying to balance stressful work situations and conditions.
1: We do need to take certain steps before strike action. There is a process that needs to be followed. We will follow that process, but I'm prepared and I know that our members are prepared to strike if we have to.
0: Health Minister Meredith Hammett said phase three of the rollout requires careful planning and taking the necessary steps to get the reform right for patients and the health workforce. A blanket ban with some exemptions is being seen as a better approach to regulating smart glasses. The Coalition is offering its broad support as the government considers banning smart glasses in Commonwealth workplaces, while the technology is already outlawed in some individually controlled council facilities across the country. Head of the University of New South Wales Public Interest Law and Tech Initiative, Associate Professor Catherine Kemp, says a holistic approach would be more effective.
2: You need to be able to approach it broadly, but bear in mind there are other considerations and interests. For example, people who might have a severe vision impairment who are really assisted by certain types of smart glasses, and we don't want a ban that is so broad that we don't allow those beneficial uses.
0: The impact of artificial intelligence on the economy has come up in question time during today's parliamentary committee meeting with the Reserve Bank. Business reporter Adelaide Miller has more.
3: There are many unknowns about AI's future impact on Australia's economy, according to the RBA Deputy Governor, Andrew Houser. He says, as it stands, the difference between the highest AI valuation and the lowest is enormous, and no one is immune. That will affect things like the cost of using the technology and future international competition. AI is driving stronger growth across global economies, but it is also impacting inflation, with the RBA admitting the growth has been unexpected, as countries race to build AI data centres and the technology to accompany them.
0: Japan's central bank has raised its benchmark interest rate by a quarter of a percentage point to 1.25%. It's now at a 31-year high and comes amid concern over a weakening yen. On Wednesday, the US Federal Reserve raised interest rates in America by 25 basis points in order to tackle inflation. Australia's Reserve Bank is due to make its next decision on the 29th of September. WA's weather, showers over the South West Land Division, Southern Gascoyne and South West Goldfields. The chance of a thunderstorm this afternoon and this evening near the west coast south of Mandurah and over eastern parts of the South West Land Division and adjacent Goldfields. Possible afternoon showers over the far north Kimberley. In Perth, partly cloudy with a high chance of showers late this afternoon and this evening. The outlook for the weekend, showers easing tomorrow 20 and then a possible shower on Sunday 21. Currently in Perth, it's 27 degrees. ABC News.
4: G'day, welcome to the world today. I'm Andy Park, coming to you from Gadigal Land in Sydney. Nice to have you along. This Friday, who arrives, who stays, who leaves, and who loses out? Employers bristle at the federal government's changes to migration. And Princess Diana's brother tips a bucket on her former husband, King Charles, in an explosive new memoir sparking a rare rebuke from the palace and strong public reactions.
5: You know, it's probably anticipated, I guess, from the palace because they've got to defend their legacy. They've got to keep themselves out of the news as much as possible. And I think also from a selling book perspective, being cynical, you could argue that it's always going to be denied.
4: There's been support and pushback to a raft of migration reforms announced by Labor, with cuts targeting students, backpackers and visa overstayers. Today, Employment Minister Amanda Rishworth sidestepped questions about whether the government has undertaken economic modelling of its own migration changes. So will the policy pay off for Labor? One former Labor strategist is confident it will, as Alison Shaw reports.
6: A day after the party unveiled its new policy on migration, Employment Minister Amanda Rishworth was out spruiking the changes.
7: This is clearly about a sustainable migration scheme that has the integrity. We know that there was a very big peak after COVID, and so we've been steadily working on this to bring it back into sustainable levels.
6: Labor making it a point to differentiate themselves from One Nation, which announced its migration policy earlier this week, and the Liberal Party, which is yet to announce its own policy.
7: So we're very clear, but we're not going to smash the economy like One Nation and the Liberal Party are proposing to do.
6: One of the major changes is tightening the Working Holiday Maker visa program, which is widely used.

0: used by backpackers for work in the agricultural sector. It's a move that's prompted furious reaction from the National Farmers Federation and hospitality groups. Minister Rishworth was asked whether restrictions on backpackers will lead to higher wages for Australian workers and increased costs for farmers.
1: Look, I don't expect that to be the outcome. What this
2: have you modelled that?
1: I'm not able to comment on this. But what we do want
2: has
1: to see
2: has the government modelled that implication?
1: Well, we have an award system that shows what minimum wages and conditions look like.
0: Also part of the plan is a crackdown on overstayers. The Home Affairs Minister has assured Australians that the push won't lead to US ICE-style immigration raids. But the Greens aren't convinced. David Shoebridge is the Greens spokesperson for Home Affairs and Immigration.
3: They wanted to lean into the sort of Tony Abbott era. And the lesson they took from before 2015 is to build more detention centres, to contract with a US multinational prison operator that is actually the corporation of choice for Donald Trump for his ICE detention centres, and to expand the number of private prisons here and put people in those private prisons. Now, that is not how you deal with overstayers.
0: Meanwhile, Shadow Immigration Minister John O'Donoghue says the changes don't go far enough and there needs to be a tightening around temporary graduate visas and visa hopping.
4: The announcement yesterday was merely a tightening up of a few existing arrangements. Their numbers bear out that this will not fix problems when it comes to the numbers of people coming into this country.
0: But how well will the policy work and how well will it work for Labor? John Utting runs a market research company and is a former pollster for the ALP.
5: For markers of success, and this is sort of aiming really high, will be to sort of take immigration as an issue off the political agenda. That's what they're aiming for and that's what they're hoping to achieve. Whether this policy can do that, I think, is still open, an open issue. We know that this issue is, in fact, what's driving One Nation support. And, what this is all about is actually that cutting away one of their central issues.
0: John Utting says Labor also expects to see positive consequences for the housing sector too.
5: That's one of the things that they'd be banking on, and that seems to be the experience in Canada where they cut back quite dramatically on the rate of immigration and it began to significantly take the pressure off the housing market. But I think in terms of housing, they've probably got that under control in terms of the reforms that were announced in the budget.
6: Former ALP pollster John Utting ending that report by Alison Schauer and Alexandra Humphreys. Primary producers reliant on backpackers to pick their crop have reacted bitterly to the federal government's proposed changes to the working holidaymaker visa. Home Affairs Minister Tony Burke yesterday outlined a new ballot system for backpackers seeking to extend their stay, and a cap of 45,000 will be applied to those looking to stay a second year. The Queensland Farmers Federation says that means a reduction of 53% in visa numbers, with a significant impact on regional tourism, agriculture and hospitality sectors. Joe Morrow is a Far North Queensland mango grower and he's the chair of the Queensland Fruit and Vegetable Growers, who says 50% of his labour force is backpackers. Joe, welcome to you. What will these changes mean to growers like you?
7: Well, I think there'll be less backpackers around or working holiday visa in the future. I think the ballot itself will be a disincentive for people even to bother doing the extra year, so which means that they might not even come out to the regions. They might just stay in the capital cities and enjoy whatever they want to enjoy in Australia.
6: How will this ballot structure and this staged cap affect you and your workforce?
7: Well, I think it's a bit unfair because a person may decide to go and try to get an extra year or a third year, and at the end of the process miss out because his number wasn't drawn or her number not being drawn out of the bag. So it probably will be a disincentive for those to come into the regions.
6: Why not Aussie or palm workers? Can you fall back on them? Can you rely on that workforce?
7: Well, I use 50% of Aussies workers to use that terminology, and they vary from, 17, 18-year-old people that are finishing up at high school or doing university, and a lot of locals, but the backpackers make part of that mix. The palm program is not suited for me because I'm a small business farmer. I also, because it's mango, it's 8 weeks, you have to make a commitment to 3 to 6 months. And I'm a bit disappointed with the minister's comment that it's about paying them less. The palm workers get paid the exact same amount of wages as everybody else in Australia, doesn't matter what visa holder you are. The extra cost in the palm workers is the ongoing maintenance of that workforce and making sure they're safe in Australia. That's where the extra cost is. The flexibility is what comes from using Australian workers and working holiday visa. And the problem is we don't get enough Australian workers coming onto the farm. We prefer to have Australians. We don't have a language barrier. They live locally. They can come, you know, pretty easily to work and go back home. So our preference is Aussies, but at the end of the day, there's not enough of them that want to do the work, and we have to rely on the working holiday visa for the flexibility.
6: So from a political point of view, do you have an insight into why you think Labor is doing this?
7: Well, I think the people that employ the working holiday visas don't vote for them. So easy to, put stronger restrictions on the farming sector. And it's just going to push more people to vote for One Nation. That's the feeling I get from talking to farmers, that is purely politically driven. I think that's, you know, without being too much of a cynic, is probably the only way to look at it, because it doesn't make much sense. These people that come to Australia make up a third of the entire workforce in Australia, roughly. We've done studies in Far North Queensland, and that's the roughly what it is. So two-thirds of the workers are not working holiday visas, but that third is very important to us. And if they're not there, they won't spend the money locally, and they won't be available to take up the work, which make life extremely difficult for a lot of our farmers out in the regions, including myself, obviously.
6: So if it gets to the point that these mangoes are getting heavy on your branches and you don't have the pickers to take them, what would be your message to the federal government?
7: Well, I think the message is that some of that fruit will fall to the ground. It also creates a workplace safety issue if, you know, you have to try to ask your workers to work longer hours, and they'll take up that challenge because they generally want to help you. And, you know, of course, we pay them to do the extra work, so they'll see the benefit of that. But, you know, we're trying to work within good work safety standards. So two things will happen. One, some of the product may not be harvested, whether it's mangoes or whatever, and it puts an extra load of burden and stress not only on the worker but also on the farmer to try to get his crop off as quick as he can within the current availability of labour.
6: Joe Morrow is a Far North Queensland mango grower. I appreciate your time. Thank you.
7: Not a problem at all. My pleasure. Thank you for your time.
6: I'm Andy Park, and thank you for listening to The World Today on ABC Radio across Australia and on ABC Listen. Subscribe to the podcast for all our stories. Just search for The World Today. The nation's spy boss has warned China is actively preparing to switch off power and telecommunications networks in Australia if a conflict breaks out. The Director General of ASIO, Mike Burgess, says Beijing is working to understand how these systems operate, and it would probably target specific areas like defence communications. Cybersecurity experts say he's right, and Australia needs to make sure it's ready for the possibility of hackers trying to shut down our networks, as David Sparks reports.
8: Your call could not be connected.
9: They're the words that can leave us fuming when a telecommunications network goes down.
8: Please check the number and try again.
9: And as recent events in Australia have shown, a major outage sends society into a spin.
10: Breaking news, thousands of Telstra customers are waking up without mobile service or data connections after a
11: back home, and multiple 000 calls have been impacted by yet another Optus outage, sparking urgent welfare checks.
9: So a warning from Australia's spy boss that China is building the capacity to shut down communications and electricity networks has not gone unnoticed. Mike Burgess is the Director General of Australia's domestic spy agency, ASIO.
12: So nation state it's hacking power and telco networks, preparing for the day that they can turn them off should they need to. Now, be very clear about that. That's not going to happen anytime soon, but in a time of conflict, nation states are preparing to do that.
9: Speaking on a podcast for Melbourne radio station 3AW, he warned countries are already working on those plans.
12: They are working actively to understand our systems, and I believe in some cases they could do it today should they need to. Of course, again, for your listeners, that's not going to happen unless Australia's at war, and I don't see that happening anytime soon. China are preparing for this, but again, they're not going to do it anytime soon.
9: But rather than a widespread outage, Mike Burgess says if China does act, it's likely to be more targeted.
12: You could close the country, but unlikely you're going to turn the country off. Generally, it would be if the Australian Defence Force, for example, was providing support to another country in some form of conflict. They might turn the power off or the telecommunications off to disrupt that projection of force.
9: It's not the first time he's warned that China is probing critical infrastructure in Australia. Associate Professor Lennon Chang is an expert on cyber risk and policy at Deakin University. Speaking from Taiwan, where he's examining similar threats, he welcomes Mike Burgess's public comment.

0: governments.
1: I think he's right. And there are actually evidence showing what Chinese government is doing to Australia through cyber attacks or even potential risks on cable cutting. So this is also kind of the things that China is doing towards Australia and the region.
0: And do you think they'd be able to do it, or do you think Australia has the protections in place to prevent it?
1: Well, I believe Australia has this in place, but technology, unfortunately or fortunately, is a ever-evolving space. So even if we have a good, very good protection at this stage, it might change tomorrow or a week later.
0: And you're in Taiwan right now. So you're examining these issues there. Are there things from the experience in Taiwan relating to cyber attacks from other nation states that Australia can learn from?
1: Well, I believe there's a lot of things that Australia can learn from Taiwan, as Taiwan is always at the forefront. In my previous research, I call it a battlefield or test field for conducting all the cyber attacks, especially cyber attacks towards the critical infrastructure.
2: Cyber risk expert Lennon Chang from Deakin University. David Sparks reporting there. In Canberra today, a joint select committee on artificial intelligence is tackling how the most powerful technology of our generation should be governed. But the committee is not all about yanking the reins of AI. It'll also look at how to boost our sluggish productivity using AI. Separately, the federal government has released a consultation paper on building AI-related infrastructure like data centres. Claire Armstrong is the ABC's chief digital political correspondent based at Parliament House in Canberra and joins me now. Claire, flicking through this 28-page AI consultation paper, I really struggled to find much that was new. Did you find anything fresh here?
3: Yeah, I hate to disappoint you, Andy, but I'm pretty excited as far as an AI nerd can get about this paper. There's a lot we already did know, particularly around the data centres, the things about energy, water usage, but a lot more than I expected around what it would look like if we had frontier models training in Australia. That's something that the government's been giving a lot of lip service to. They want these big companies that are developing really cutting-edge AI to be able to train here. Those companies have indicated that they are looking essentially for a second home because they don't want to be entirely reliant on the way they operate pretty well exclusively in the US. And what it looks like here is that Australia is going to be putting a fair few conditions on that potential. We already know there's a lot around copyright, but what stuck out to me were some of the requirements around things like that these companies would have to inform us if, for example, there was an AI incident, if AI went rogue. That's something that I think has really come to people's attention in the last few weeks as we've had ex-employees of some of these companies and then the CEOs themselves saying that, yes, there are serious threats to humanity posed by this technology if left unchecked. And the idea that we would essentially, as the government's been kind of advocating, and as has the coalition, to be fair, get a bit of a seat at the table in how these safety issues are regulated around this really cutting edge end of the technology. That is interesting to me. And I think if the government get that over the line, combined with a few things like they're looking at what's called a compute reservation, essentially, you want to build a data center here. Well, some of that computing power has to go toward Australian startups, Australian research. There's a little bit to get excited about if you are in the weeds in AI, which I'm sad to admit that I am.
2: Which you certainly are. And this Joint Select Committee on Artificial Intelligence, what areas will that explore?
3: It is so broad. The first sort of round of witnesses covering a lot of the department content at the moment, everything from the new Office of AI, which is obviously in charge of kind of coordinating and shepherding in these standards. The government wants draft legislation by the end of this year, then hopefully to legislate next year. But the committee is also hearing from, for example, the Attorney General's Department, that copyright issue, the sort of tussle between creatives who essentially just want these AI companies to do deals to use and pay for their content under normal copyright laws, whereas the companies are saying they're happy to compensate, but they want a different system. But it's going to be very broad. We're going to hear about the workforce concerns, the economic impacts, the environmental impacts, and national security as well. Joe Briskie's chairing that committee.
4: This is why we are focused on ensuring there's a sense of sovereign capability that we have in Australia, that we take the opportunity for some of these big techs wanting to invest in here and use that to leverage off our own capability and AI happening here in Australia so we get to have a say.
2: That's Committee Chair Joe Briskie there. And Claire, the intergenerational report is due out next week. This is Treasury's first intergen report in, 3 years. Will AI feature much in that one too?
3: It gets a

0: whole chapter, if we're to believe Treasurer Jim Chalmers. Essentially, it's a big warning on the economics about the opportunities that we could miss out on, but also the risks that are going to come. Everyone is probably fairly familiar right now with the fact that AI is going to be disrupting a lot of workplaces. And what Treasury are really wanting to do is make sure that the uptake of AI in the economy actually gets the productivity gains that are potentially there.
1: That's the ABC's chief digital political correspondent, Claire Armstrong there. Well, it looks like you'll get a rate hike next month, with the strongest indication yet from the Reserve Bank today. Key members of the central bank are fronting a parliamentary committee in Canberra to update the public on its thinking around the economy. Business correspondent David Taylor's been following the hearing. David, what's the bank saying about inflation?
2: Well, as I've said to you before, Andy, it's too high, and the Reserve Bank continues to worry about it, despite three consecutive rate hikes earlier this year that was designed to slow demand in the economy. It's clear that it hasn't slowed demand enough, and there are also other shocks and effects in the economy that are pushing price rises and lifting inflation. The Iran war is pushing up the price of oil, and that's feeding through to prices at the Bowser. But of course, it comes to input costs for local businesses and things like that, and they pass on those higher costs of production.
1: Here's Reserve Bank Governor Michelle Bullock speaking at Parliament a short time ago.
3: Higher oil prices have increased inflation directly through their impact on petrol prices. But it's also had an indirect impact, as many firms have passed input cost pressures arising from elevated fuel prices through to the prices of other goods and services. Because of these capacity pressures and the Middle East conflict, inflation is likely to remain elevated for some time.
1: RBA Governor Michelle Bullock there. So, David, what does this mean for interest rates?
2: Unfortunately, Andy, for millions of mortgage borrowers, it means there is a high chance that there's going to be another interest rate hike, a fourth interest rate hike this year before the end of the year. The RBA clearly wants to get inflation back down to target. The target range is between 2 and 3%. They want it to hit the bullseye of 2.5%. But really, I guess the key question is, for those mortgage borrowers on the edge, is it going to be later this month and the decision comes on September the 29th, or will it be at the next meeting, which is November? Here's Deputy Governor Andrew Houser.
4: The board is totally committed to hitting the target that we've been given. And, you know, the fact that it is hard and the fact that for some of the reasons you've described and the Governor has described, it's harder, does not mean that we're sort of sitting there thinking, well, gosh, maybe three is good enough, maybe 3.5 or four is good enough. We are charged with hitting 2-3% and in doing that to hit the midpoint. And that's what our policy settings are designed to do.
1: Deputy RBA Governor Andrew Houser there. And David, global bond yields or interest rates are rising too. Is the RBA worried about this, especially for its impact on superannuation, which we know, of course, is very exposed to Wall Street?
2: Yes, Andy, it's clear that central banks are increasing interest rates with the exception of the Bank of England, but global bond yields are rising, and that's reflecting central banks across the world being concerned about inflation and increasing interest rates. That's what it reflects. But in terms of its impact on assets, of course, the higher interest rates go, the more pressure or downwards pressure on asset prices there is. That includes shares, and of course it includes the wealth or the value of Australian workers' superannuation balances. So the Reserve Bank is watching it very closely, and there is a risk that things will get a little hairy on global markets. Here's RBA Deputy Governor again, Andrew Houser.
4: If there were to be a disorderly movement in long interest rates globally and a financial stability event occurred, that would obviously be bad news, not frankly, not just for Australia, but for anyone. That we don't see happening at the moment. We are on alert for the possibility.
1: That's RBA Deputy Governor Andrew Houser. Before him, business correspondent David Taylor. Her death shook the world, and almost 30 years later, commentary around Princess Diana is still making headlines. Charles Spencer, the brother of the late Princess of Wales, is releasing a new memoir, which includes some bombshell claims about King Charles. And it's forced an unusual rebuke from the palace, as Bridget Fitzgerald reports.
5: We've interrupted our programmes for a news report.
6: The princess has died after a car crash in Paris overnight.
7: Outside her home, Kensington Palace, and outside Buckingham Palace, crowds have gathered in mourning.
8: It was news that prompted an outpouring of grief from loved ones and strangers. But now Earl Spencer, the brother of the late Princess Diana, claims that in August 1997, King Charles sounded giddily elated, like a lottery winner, after he was told his ex-wife had been killed. There have been mixed reactions to that revelation on the streets of London.
9: It was his wife and the mother of his children. I just don't know anyone with a heart that would say that.
10: People say things in the heat of the moment. They might have been taken out of context.
8: The claims were published in the British tabloid The Daily Mail this week ahead of the release of Charles Spencer's memoir, Swan Song, Diana, My Sister. And in a highly unusual move, the palace has hit back on those recollections of the night Diana died. A Buckingham Palace spokesperson said in a statement that while the palace does not comment on books as a matter of principle, His Majesty is mindful that the pain of fraternal grief can cloud reason, affect judgment and colour memory in ways others do not recognise, even many years after such a loss. A strong, if not predictable, response, say these Londoners.
11: They've got to defend their legacy. They've got to keep themselves out of the news as much as possible. And I think also from a selling book perspective, being cynical, you could argue that it's always going to be denied and it's never provable.
12: I think it says they have a very good PR department and they're perhaps not to be trusted.
8: Ingrid Seward is the editor-in-chief of Majesty magazine. She says it's well known that Earl Spencer and the then Prince Charles had several acrimonious phone calls at the time of Diana's death.
13: I believe that I'm correct in saying that actually Charles Spencer hung up on the Prince of Wales. My feeling is that it's quite possible that Charles said something to the effect that Spencer remembers, but I think it was taken totally out of context.
8: The King, however, has not spoken about Earl Spencer's claims, instead pressing on with his scheduled appearances this week, leading an address about the development and safety of AI.
14: We might readily agree that the development of AI, its substance and its pace, are both intriguing and deeply concerning in equal measure.
8: Meanwhile, Prince Harry has made his first public appearance since moving back to the UK 6 years after he split from the royal family and moved with his wife and children to California, a return fraught with its own challenges for the royal family.
1: Bridget Fitzgerald reporting there. And that's all from the World Today team this week. The program's supervising producer is Matt Bamford. This week's associate producer is Tanya Dendrinos, and technical production by Ken White and Joram Toth. I'll be back at the same time on Monday. I'm Park. I hope you have a great weekend. Bye for now.

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2: Two Fridays in a row. How lucky am I? Thank you for joining me. Nice to have the entire state in the room. Very soon, I am going to take you to Sorrento Beach. As you've been hearing in news, authorities have confirmed a shark incident took place there earlier today. Our reporter Ash Davis is on the ground and I'll cross to her very soon. And, you know, tonight, another big match of footy. Let's be real. It's going to be huge. We're all nervous in different ways. It was interesting looking across the office this morning to see, you know, who was tapping their leg and, you know, thinking about the night ahead. But should we lose, there will be a percentage of people who turn to AI for counselling. Isn't that crazy? ChatGPT, how do I get over tonight's loss? Because it's 2026, so it shouldn't surprise us that AI is becoming an avenue for spiritual guidance. Now, Notre Dame University locally have been looking into the ethical issues around this, around using technology for non-tech related issues. So we'll talk about that. After 2 p.m, my favourite segment on ABC Perth and WA, Trials of Modern Life. We have Shaz and Fitzy in the house. So if you have a quandary for them, you can send it in any time. We are doing crowd-themed songs ahead of the events of the weekend for karaoke. And, coming up, a name almost every West Australian will know. He's a Vietnam veteran. He was a parliamentarian for his state for more than two decades, head of the RSL. He's a community leader who has long fought for the rights of the underdog. Graham Edwards has written a memoir. It's called Stone the Bloody Crows, and he will be in the studios with me next. He'll tell you what motivated him to write it. And it's a funny thing. I remember meeting Graham when I was about Bonnie's age. My dad worked at WA Police down the road in East Perth, and he was the manager of records and evidence, you know, through the era of the Burnies and the Claremont serial killer, and it was a high-stress job that he took very seriously. He would take me into the office every now and then, and I remember being in the lift with Graham. I heard him talk, and I thought to myself, I want to be mates with this guy. And then I found out my dad was, and my dad was instantly cooler. It was a memory I didn't appreciate until now. I didn't appreciate the significance until now. But if you've had dealings with Graham Edwards, if you have a message for him, get it in on 0437221025. Let's go to news headlines with Tony Carr. Hi, Tony.
3: Hello, Christine. Emergency services continue to respond to a suspected shark incident at a beach in Perth's northern suburbs. St John Ambulance was called to Sorrento Beach shortly after 10 o'clock this morning after public reports of a swimmer in distress and a shark sighting. The beach has been closed to swimmers. Qantas has gone to the Fair Work Commission to stop hundreds of ground workers who handle freight and Qantas Link regional flights from going on strike next week. The workers are planning a 24-hour strike in Victoria on Wednesday and on Thursday in the rest of the country. And voting is underway in Russia's Far East for the country's legislative elections. The three-day vote marks the first time Russians have been able to cast a ballot since the country launched its full-scale invasion of Ukraine in 2022. Most meaningful opposition is banned, so the United Russia Party, which is affiliated with President Vladimir Putin, is poised to maintain its overwhelming grip on the state Duma. Now, as an Eagles supporter, I'm very relaxed about tonight's game. You can't believe how relaxed I am.
2: I can, because you are looking it. This is the first day without Jonathan Beale in the office. How are you feeling?
3: Bit nostalgic, I guess.
2: I loved your roast of him yesterday at the farewell morning tea.
3: Yeah, I tried to make – there were so many other things I could have said, but I thought, no, I can't use that one. No, I can't use that one.
2: But I did like that you reminded him that he got the job here.
3: And when we're having a bit of a banter, as we always did when we worked together in those early mornings for some years, that's what we would do. We'd be bantering all morning, not arguing, just having a bit of fun. And, we're going to miss him. He's a great man and, he's a good friend of mine. So I'll be catching up with him next week with others, and no doubt there'll be a few tall stories. told.
2: Definitely. I've never seen so many ABC staff stay for a farewell morning tea, stay for so long.
3: Oh, they'd do anything to get out of work that long.
2: No, honestly, no one sticks around. The food goes cold.
3: Yeah, it does. Lucky it was a morning tea.
2: That's right. Thank you, Tony.
3: Pleasure.
0: 102.5 ABC Perth. Weather.
2: Tabarak Al-Jurud, tell us about the weather first.
4: Well, it's been another warm start to the day across the state, and it's still very hot and sunny out there, but an approaching cold front will bring showers, isolated thunderstorms and cooler winds to the southwest from the afternoon. Now, showers will extend over much of the region into tomorrow with possible damaging wind gusts with storms in the far south, but the front will weaken quickly and showers will contract to the far southern coastline. Temperatures are also looking a lot milder over the south tomorrow under cloudier skies and cooler winds around, and that cooler air will extend up into the Goldfields and Gascoyne later in the day. It's very warm in Perth today, but we will see that cooler change kick in later in the day as we see those showers pushing in, most likely in the late afternoon and evening. Could see a couple lingering falls tomorrow morning, but otherwise partly cloudy and 20 degrees following a low of 13 overnight. Cloudy again on Sunday, 21, and then it's back to sunny skies on Monday, getting to 23 degrees.
2: Very good, Tabby. Anything you're looking forward to on the weekend? Are you still grieving, you know, Jonathan Beale hanging up his headphones?
4: Yes, I listened to his final bulletin last night and we were all just waiting outside the booth when he walked outside the door to give him a round of applause. And he took his time cleaning up the booth and we were like, hurry up. And then he turned the lights off and then he finally came out and he was very surprised to see us all there. But it was just, and as soon as I heard him say, like, goodbye and his final bulletin, I think that just, oh my God, it was hard not to break right there. He's just been a great mentor. And I remember like all my early mornings with him coming in at 4:30 a.m. and seeing his face, and I'm like, you know what? It's fine. This is worth it. Waking up early is worth it to share a shift with him. So he'll be dearly missed.
2: Yeah, definitely. Oh, very good tribute. Thank you. We'll speak to you soon. It is 25 minutes to one-ish. We are going to speak to Graham Edwards, who is now also an author. Stone the Bloody Crows is his memoir. But, of course, you would know him from local government, from state parliament. He's a Vietnam veteran. He has many stories of which he'll share with you very soon. But I just want to get an update on the unfolding situation at Sorrento Beach in Perth's northern suburbs. We heard earlier this morning that there were calls from the public to say there had been an incident involving a shark. That's all been confirmed, but our reporter Ash Davis is on the ground with the latest. Hi, Ash.
5: Hi, Christine. Yes, as you were saying, authorities were called to Sorrento Beach this morning just after 10 o'clock. St. John sent three ambulances under lights and sirens. We do understand there's been some sort of shark attack or incident here, and from what I've been told, it's possibly out near the groin. Earlier when I spoke to you, Christine, police helicopter and the water police were really close to the shore going up and down, and they've now moved out quite far from the shore, and they're quite far north from where they were earlier, so they're still out patrolling. In the meantime, the beach has been closed now for several hours, and the police have set up a command center from the car park, which is next to the surf life saving here. So the car park is sort of blocked off, big command center, plenty of police along here. No people are allowed on the beach, but there are locals sort of still out walking around, and lots of people calling others, people on the phone, just out here watching and waiting pretty anxiously to see what happens. But that's pretty much the latest from me, Christine. I'll just hang out here and see if anything else does develop from this story. But pretty much that's all we can say at this point, still waiting for more confirmation from authorities about what exactly has gone on here.
2: Yeah, okay. So we don't know whether someone's missing or whether... Yes, we'll find out more. We'll leave you there and come back to you later on in the show. Thanks, Ash.
5: Thanks, Christine.
2: Ash Davis, our reporter at Sorrento Beach. So we're still waiting for more information. A suspected shark attack at Sorrento after 10 o'clock this morning. Patrols are out. There's now a command centre that's been set up. The beach is closed, but there are still quite a lot of people around. So if you were there this morning, if you know anything, by all means share with me 0437 22125, and we'll just hope for the best with that. We are going to talk about songs in the context of crowds very soon. In fact, you've sent me lots of suggestions. Linda, an amazing crowd song is North London Forever by Louis Dunford. It has been adopted by the Arsenal fans and is sung before every game. I know a few of those. They sing it loud. This text, by the time we got to Woodstock, we were 500,000 strong by Crosby, Stills, Nash and Young. And this one from Dimmy in the Swan Valley. Nice to hear from you. After watching last week's Ted Lasso, I call for Jump Around, class crowd pleaser, or Enter the Sandman, the opening song for Virginia Tech College football team. Gets the crowd going. And Joe said, crowded house, I walk alone. 0437 221025. This is Snow Patrol.

0: Snow Patrol, Chasing Cars. Rest in peace, Derek Shepherd. Yes, I feel that. I still remember that car crash scene. Anyway, that's from Grey's Anatomy for those of you who have a life and don't know. It's 1:45 on 102.5 ABC Perth across WA. And we have a legend in the studios who you'll hear from next.
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2: The Dockers are one game away from the biggest day in football. Standing between Fremantle and the grand final, Sydney on its home turf. Can the Purple Army march on to the last Saturday in September? Join me, Clint Wilden, live from the SCG as the Dockers face the Swans. It's a preliminary final from 5 on 102.5 ABC Perth and ABC WA.
0: Yeah, you know, no big deal at all, right? Joe on the text line, how's that, Christine? Purple snags from Plantagenet Meats. They were selling so many and I've been sent a photo, which is alarming if you've not seen the caption. They are sizable. They are purple and they're in a plastic bag and bleh.
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0: But each to their own. Now, change of topic. When we talk about the story of this state, what has shaped us in terms of modern history, what we're proud of, what we can reflect upon, Graham Edwards is a key character in that story. He not only served WA for 23 years as a parliamentarian, both at state and fed level, he was head of the RSL as president for a while. He dedicated decades to advocating for veterans and people with disabilities. Possibly Graham was always going to be this sort of person. His new memoir tells us that he comes from good stock, but equally and arguably Graham has was shaped by a moment that by the moment a landmine took out both his legs in the Vietnam War. And his memoir is called Stone the Bloody Crows. There is a story behind that, but all of the proceeds go to the charity Wheelchairs for Kids, of which he is a patron. Graham, so nice to have you in the studios.
4: Good day, Christine and your listeners. Thanks for having me, and go the Dockers.
0: Go the Dockers, yes. Nice to hear that come from you because you are originally an Eagles fan.
4: Absolutely, but I love to see, being a dinky die sandgroper, I love to see any WA team

0: beat any Eastern States team.
1: Oh, let's hope that happens. Now, look, the decision to write your life story is not a small one. And in your opening preface, you say that it was a biennial project, something you came back to every couple of years. What did you want to achieve with this book, and what did you discover about yourself in the process? Tell us.
0: Well, I initially started probably about 10 years ago, Christine, and it was a slow process. And I initially just wanted it for my family. But the bloke, Bob Fawcett, who put the book together to print and that, said, you've got to go a bit wider with this. And being patron of Wheelchairs for Kids and strongly support what is a wonderful WA charity, I thought, well, if we can make a few bob for them, I'll give them the book and I'll let it go wider. So that's where it's come from.
1: And you dedicate the book to your mum and dad, who you say did it tough for us. And you grow up in Kalgoorlie. You paint a beautiful picture of those years and the landscape. Can you tell us what you were like as a child and whether you got up to some mischief? Because I feel like you may have.
0: Look, I thought I was a perfect child, but this others got a different point of view. But we actually moved out of Kalgoorlie, Christine, to a place called Mount Ida, which is now just, you can't find anything. There's nothing left of it. Previously a fairly thriving gold mining town, and it was beautiful. Just grew up in the bush, running around, fancy three, no one much to play with, and just really enjoying the lifestyle. And then we moved back down to Perth, and I grew up around Innaloo, spent a lot of time at Scarborough Beach. But around Innaloo, it was fantastic. There was a dairy not far from us. There was plenty of virgin bush, swamps, creeks to play in. We never worried about bathers, really wore shoes, and just had an absolutely wonderful, free and easy childhood. Not something like kids have today.
1: No.
0: I mean, just so many controls and kids aren't allowed to roam and do the things we did.
1: And you have to wear bathers. Yes, but your working life started as a call boy on the trains, and this time I understand coincided with Perth's awful exposure to fear in the form of a serial killer who eventually became known as Eric Edgar Cook. What can you tell me about this time, Graham?
0: Look, I was initially, I started work after I left school at the age of 15 as what was a call boy working for the railways out of East Perth Loco. And I don't want people to get the wrong impression, but a call boy's job was to ride around any time between about 10 o'clock at night and 6 o'clock at morning, waking up train crews. Some of them were notorious sleepers, and, of course, there was no phones, and you just couldn't rely on them getting out of bed, say, at 2 or 3 o'clock in the morning. So at that time, we had to ride around all over the metropolitan area, waking up crews. It might be pouring with rain, blowing a gale, and we had old fixed-wheel bikes. Really, did they have brakes, and they never had lights. And it was quite a daunting lifestyle for a young boy, particularly when all of these murders were happening and Perth was in an absolute state of fright. Mm. And a number of times I got pulled up by the coppers and they wanted to know what a young bloke was doing out at that time of the morning alone. Another occasion I recall I had to go and wake a bloke up in Dianella. And I tapped on the window, Mr. Callboy here to wake you up. And all of a sudden there was a blood-curdling scream came from within. And I heard a bloke say, get under the bed, get under the bed, I've got the rifle. And lights started to come all up and down the street, porch lights. And I thought, oh, bugger this, I'm not hanging around here. So I took off.
1: Yeah.
0: And when I got back to East Perth Loco, the bloke that I was trying to wake was actually there. He changed his address and hadn't told us.
1: No. Oh, you poor thing. Graham Edwards is with me in the studio. Stone the Bloody Crows is his memoir. It's 10 minutes to two. And, you know, by the time you arrived in Vietnam, the rules of engagement were already changing on the back of events like the Battle of Long Tan. Can you tell us about the situation that confronted you as a young man there?
0: Well, by that stage, 1970, it was rare that there were any big battles. Most of them were running firefights, ambushes, smaller contacts. And I was in Pioneer Platoon and we were tasked to do a whole range of jobs, usually by the CO who flew overhead.

0: little Bell helicopter directing us to go in here and go in there. And I was warned when I first got there that the biggest danger we probably confronted was not big-scale battles, but running into landmines. Landmines that had been originally laid by the Australians against all advice. And the Viet Cong had come in and lifted these landmines as quickly as they were being laid. People out of villages of a night would crawl in, lift the landmines, take them off and sell them to the VC. And the VC would then lay them indiscriminately, not marked. And sadly, a number of Australian casualties resulted from those mines. I was very fortunate. The mine I trod on must have malfunctioned because I survived. And not many soldiers who stand on landmines survive. So I was very lucky, very fortunate.
1: You've written a passage in the book which talks about that moment and the words that went through your head. Would you be willing to share that with us?
0: Yes, I can. Thoughts of my wife, Nolene, and daughter, Karen, flashed through my mind and I felt a deep, impounding sense of despair. Would I ever live to see them again? But the despair was momentarily. From somewhere in the depths of my being arose this feeling of ferocity which tore through me. I desperately wanted to live and I kept repeating to myself, I'm not going to die, I'm not going to die. The merciless tropical sun was a fiery furnace burning down on me and I'd never felt so thirsty. At the same time, the intrusive sound of the circling helicopter tore into my nerves and I seriously thought about shooting it out of the sky. Amidst the pain, I could hear my father's voice saying, Stone, the bloody crow, son, what the hell have you done now?
1: And the memoir is called Stone the Bloody Crows. Why would he have said that? What was going through your head?
0: Well, it's just something that my father used to say to me all the time, you know, if I get into a bit of trouble, Stone the Bloody Crows, son, what the hell have you done there? Wasn't quite those words, but I won't use the words. But, you know, just laying there and hearing the CO's chopper circling above was just, you know, getting on my nerves, and I momentarily thought I was going to shoot it out of the sky. I still had my machine gun in my hand, and I just had to sit there. I couldn't do anything but lay there and wait for my mates, who I could hear were trying to get to me. They couldn't run up. They couldn't just rush up. They had to be very disciplined, very courageous, I might add, and just prod away to me so they could clear a safe path to get to me and apply the first aid. And I lay there thinking all sorts of thoughts about my family and what have you. And then I heard the sound of the dust off the casualty evacuation helicopter coming, and I just thought I knew that the angels coming to get me weren't on wings but in a helicopter.
1: It's 5 minutes to two. Graeme Edwards is my guest in the studios. We're talking about his memoir, Stone the Bloody Crows. And look, you then went on to become a lifetime activist in terms of support for veterans and people with disabilities. And you've returned to Vietnam more than 30 times to campaign for the clearance of mines. And you do all of this whilst managing PTSD and ongoing pain as well. What is it about you that makes you compelled to return and to fight for the removal of these mines?
0: Oh, look, when I first went back in 1990, it was a very confronting trip, Christine. But I was absolutely bowled over by the friendliness and the hospitality of the Vietnamese people, particularly former enemies, who gave us a lot of support. And one of the things that confronted me was the sight of a lot of kids, some of them very young, just dragging themselves along the dirt on their bottoms, crawling through mud, through streets, dirty streets, and a bloke, a former Viet Cong, told me these were victims of landmines. Some of them were very small landmines, not designed to kill but to maim people. And, you know, when I trod on a landmine, we had landmine. We had all the support in the world, disciplined, a Red Cross health support, medical support. These poor kids might be out collecting firewood, just playing in the bush as kids do, picking up firewood or whatever, and they stand on a landmine and they die a very lonesome traumatic death, or they survive without the support that we had. And when I first saw that, and then I got involved in Wheelchairs for Kids later on, I made the connection straight away. And it's interesting now that Wheelchairs for Kids have sent over 8,000 wheelchairs to Vietnam. And I was there one day when a small boy got his wheelchair, and the difference it made to him, and he got in this wheelchair and he just rode up and down the ward. It was just like Christmas for him and his family, and his eyes were just glowing with this incredible sense of pride and happiness to have this wheelchair. And that's happened now to 70,000 kids. Wheelchairs for Kids have sent over 70,000 wheelchairs to 100 different countries, many of them to countries where war has had a big impact on the civilian population, particularly the kids, and they make such a difference to communities, to children and to their families.
1: A fitting charity to give the proceeds to. I know we've got news coming up. I wish I could delay it. But throughout the book, you know, you've credited your wife, Nolene, for her enduring love and support. You've been married for 55 years. How important has that relationship been to the way you have, in your own words, kept having a crack at life?
0: Oh, look, family support is crucial, I think, to everyone these days. And the days when I came home when, you know, it was such a challenge because we didn't have the support that's about these days. And my wife was my strongest support, my strongest critic, I might add. And she hates the title of the book, but a good, you know, we had a good family relationship, and I wanted to live particularly for my family and particularly for my kids. I wanted to be the same as any other bloke.
1: Well, it's a brilliant book, and it's such a privilege to have you in the studios, Graeme Edwards. Thank you so much for coming in.
0: Good on you. You're a bottler. Cheers.
1: Get on to it. It is called Stone the Bloody Crows. Graeme Edwards, AM, Vietnam veteran, activist and former parliamentarian. So many of you saying hi. Warren, he presented me with my citizenship 27 years ago. The discussion I had with him after the ceremony will stay with me forever. Ted Mack says g'day to Sumpy from your RAF Vietnam vet mate. And Miriam as well said, I ran into Graham earlier this year at an arts event at the East Perth Power Station. Love him so much. He hadn't changed a tad since I saw him in my youth in the 90s. Best bloke ever. It's been great to have Graeme Edwards in the studios. We've got Trials of Modern Life coming up after the news. We have Shaz and Fitzy in the studios to take your queries. 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
2: Good afternoon, Tony Carr with ABC News. A witness recalls seeing blood in the water after emergency services were called to a popular beach in Perth North after receiving reports of a swimmer in distress and a shark sighting. Jackie Rapak says she and her friend were at Sorrento Beach getting coffee when Water Police and Police Air Wing arrived at the scene about 10 o'clock this morning. Emergency services are still responding to the incident. Miss Rapak says she felt hopeless as she watched on.
3: My friend said, Jack, I think there's been a shark attack. And I looked out to the ocean and I could see a pool of blood.
2: A boy accused of being involved in an attack on a crocodile at the Perth Zoo has pleaded not guilty. The 16-year-old was charged after the crocodile was allegedly hit with a metal pole on Sunday night. Appearing in Perth Children's Court, the teenager has pleaded not guilty to trespass, being cruel to an animal, and two property damage offences. He's also pleaded not guilty to unrelated damage offences and a charge of assault. It's alleged he threw rocks at someone in August. He has pleaded guilty to four other charges. The teenager's been granted bail and will be in the care of the Department of Communities. He's due to appear in court again next month. WA's Health Minister has defended delays in the rollout of the next phase of nurse-to-patient ratios in specialty wards across the state. Jake Sturmer reports.
4: Meredith Hammett says phase three of nurse-to-patient ratios requires careful planning due to complex clinical environments. The rollouts were due to begin next week across 90 wards. The Australian Nursing Federation says members are disappointed. ANF State Secretary Romina Rashilla says the rollout would improve patient outcomes and members are prepared to take industrial action if the delay is extended.
5: We will...

0: Jewish community.
1: I wouldn't rule out the possibility that Iran will want to kill prominent Jewish Australians.
0: He says certain Jewish leaders have been alerted to that possibility, but there is no immediate threat currently being investigated.
2: The Reserve Bank governor says there's a lively discussion among central banks about whether or not real interest rates have shifted higher permanently. While interest rate hikes started before the conflict in the Middle East, Michelle Bullock says higher oil prices have been a major contributor to inflationary pressures. Deputy Governor Andrew Horsa has added that he agrees with a theory from US economist Kenneth Rogoff that ultra-low rates experienced during the global financial crisis and COVID are a thing of the past.
3: We're now getting back to a level of long-term rates, which is much more normal, frankly, in the long term than where we had been. I think the interesting question is, have borrowers adjusted to that new reality? I think my personal view is that we're probably rather closer now to a more sensible level of long-term global real interest rates than we were a year or two ago.
2: Meanwhile, Japan is the latest country to raise interest rates to try to curb inflation, with its central bank pointing to the Middle East and increasing demand for AI. North Asia correspondent Natalie Whiting reports.
4: The Bank of Japan's decision to increase rates to 1.25% today was widely anticipated as a response to inflation fueled by high oil prices and a weak yen. Rates are at a 31-year high following decades of deflation and 0% rates. The central bank says there's a risk that underlying inflation rate would rise above the 2% target. It pointed to the impact of the situation in the Middle East, the increase in global demand for AI-related products, and various government measures. It's also indicated it will consider further rises. Natalie Whiting, ABC News, Tokyo.
2: WA's weather: showers over the southwest land division, southern Gascoyne and southwest Goldfields. The chance of a thunderstorm this afternoon and this evening near the west coast, south of Mandurah, and over eastern parts of the southwest land division and adjacent Goldfields. In Perth, partly cloudy with a high chance of showers late this afternoon and this evening. The outlook for the weekend: showers easing tomorrow 20 and a possible shower on Sunday 21. Currently in Perth, it's 23.8.
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6: Oh, it's nice to be with you two Fridays in a row, which means I get to sit in on Trials of Modern Life. But we need you to step up and tell the jury your story. What's been going on? What do you need them to solve? Who is guilty? 0437 221025. We are going to speak to Shaz and Fitzy next. We also heard from Graham Edwards AM, who is just a legend. And Miriam, I didn't get to read your entire text before the news, but she said, let's celebrate yesterday's win for veterans and the government doing away with the $5,000 health cap. P.S. Happy imminent 80th birthday. You are a legend and a national treasure. And if you want to get that book, by the way, Stone the Bloody Crows, proceeds go to Wheelchairs for Kids. Go to their website and you can find it there. We are also going to be talking about AI and the fact that an increasing amount of people are going to chatbots for spiritual advice. I suggest you perhaps come to us for that advice, the Trials of Modern Life panel, overqualified for this.
7: On ABC Perth and WA, it's time for karaoke.
6: When I floated the idea of doing a whole show of karaoke on a Friday, you and Dave did not put your hands up for it. Why is that, Carrie?
8: I tend to reserve that for after a few brewskis on a Friday night. I can't do karaoke sober.
6: It's too early in the afternoon. Wait until nightlife.
8: Wait.
6: Yeah, that's right. Now, the theme was, tell me.
8: So we were talking about crowds this morning in all its iterations, the fact that, you know, special things happen when large groups of people get together, be it for a scheduled event like a concert or be it for a spontaneous thing like a flash mob or that fantastic video that you shared before of the lady who decided to make the moment of learning how to skate for the first time something that a crowd could get together and witness. And, of course, there'll be a huge crowd in Sydney tonight for – is it Sydney or Melbourne?
6: Sydney.
8: It's Sydney.
6: SCG, yeah.
8: Yeah, gosh. Yeah.
6: I only know because I tried to get Pat Stack on to talk about the footy because he's a Sydney fan.
8: Yes.
6: And so you know, I put in a call to Karen Tai first and she won. She's just faster.
8: Yeah. Right. Yeah. Okay. I wasn't sure if all the finals were played at the MCG, but no, of course that makes sense. So that will be a huge...

0: crowd, and that will be an amazing thing to be part of, because crowds, great things happen. We also extrapolated that topic to talk about community, mm-hmm. when people get together, and also teamwork. So that was the topic, the very big umbrella that I put up today for our listeners, and people came to play as they always do. Thank you so much for all your suggestions. Just a few that I'd love to flag. Dimmy in Swan Valley, after watching Ted Lasso last week, he wanted Jump Around, which I almost picked because you just can't not jump to that song and dance. JOC, by the time we got to Woodstock, we were 500,000 strong by Crosby, Stills, Nash & Young. Great suggestion to go with the theme. Linda said an amazing crowd song is North London Forever by Louis Dunford. Great suggestion. Damien wanted Final Countdown, which was also perfectly aligned with the topic. And there were suggestions like You'll Never Walk Alone from Susie, Human League, Sound of the Crowd. Lots of great suggestions. Where did I land? Well, as always, I consult with my colleague in
1: Chat
0: the
1: GBT.
0: Booth.
1: ChatGPT.
0: No, Dave Carsten, who among the many hats that he's worn in his life, he has worn the hat of what do you call it?
1: He's tuning in now.
0: Wedding DJ.
1: Yes.
0: Wedding DJ. So he said to me, Carrie, you can't go past this song. They'll love it. The crowd will love it. It's this one by Buffalo Springfield.
1: For what it's worth. Get your trials in now, 0437 221025.

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0: Oh, they're doing their warm-ups. We've got Shaz and Fitzy in the studios, and Sharon Greenock is fluffing her scarf.
3: Look, face. You know that? What is that weekend magazine where they do yin and yang? I feel like they should do me and you, Fitz. You know, like one's this side, one's the other. He's got no purple on whatsoever.
4: No.
3: He's not shut up talking to me about the game tonight because he's a mixture of everything. Right, oh, wait for me. So I just made him smell my scarf.
4: Yeah, well, you know I'm a Dockers supporter.
3: Yeah, but he's a practical...
4: But, yeah, yeah.
0: But he was there in 2013 and is feeling it.
4: I've got PTSD from the games we should have won, like tonight.
0: Yeah.
3: No, we're going to win this one.
4: Well, we should.
0: We are.
4: We should. We're

0: much better team. They're missing a bunch of their players.
1: Yeah. And we're just trying to convince ourselves.
0: They had a big win on
1: and
0: emotion.
1: And we don't care on Trials of Modern Life if you're fed up talking about football. We actually don't care, do we? We've got the microphone, so we're good. So, look, go tonight. Go tonight. They'll go.
0: Just imagine.
1: Yeah.
0: If they had actually played decently against Hawthorn.
1: It's okay.
0: You'd be going to the game right now.
2: There are no what-ifs.
1: Okay. Because would the next game have been as good, though?
2: Yeah, that's true. That's
1: because that was a cracker. Right, come on, let's solve the problems of Western Australia. Are we statewide?
2: Oh, we are statewide. We're always statewide.
1: For sure, I should have known that.
2: Yeah, ex-producer. 1300-222-1025. Don't call at 227, call at 213, so you get maximum panel time. And I want a real quandary, because Jason wants to know why dogs keep getting led into the big green shed, and we have been there before. But I know that it still triggers you, Fitzy. And Shaz, you just want nice dogs.
1: What nice ones. Not a small yappy thing, or like a little puppy one is nice that the kids can say hi to.
2: They audition.
1: One that I can give a little bit of my sausage to.
0: You know, it's weird. I go into Bunnings and I don't care that you've got your dog there. I really don't.
1: No.
0: But some people do. And because of that,
1: you don't bring
0: your dog.
2: Well, Jason does say, am I the problem or do I have a point? I think it's a bit of both.
0: Yeah, there are people
1: It's something
0: actually
1: about the big green shed being community. You know, we're all out in that lovely spring weekend to do the garden, to build. Well, I'll tell you what Kim's doing this week. Oh, this makes Kim sound really good. He's building a lemonade stand, which is not a lemonade stand because James is selling. He's going to sell some of his toys.
0: Fantastic.
1: However, I'll just tell you the truth about that. He said to me, I'm not selling it for charity, Mum.
2: Oh, what's he selling it for?
1: For himself. For new toys.
2: Minecraft.
0: Why not?
2: Minecraft.
0: For me with Bunnings, there are so many places you can take. Oh, sorry, big green.
1: The big green shed.
2: Yeah, thank you.
0: 20 years of commercial radio. Yeah, yeah. It slips in. Look, if you bring your dog, there's so many places you can bring your dog.
2: Yeah.
0: And yes, it's part of your family. It's not part of my family.
1: You know when
0: And if you say, but I've got to put up with your kids. Yeah, you do, because they're humans.
1: Yeah.
0: And you're a human.
2: But the dog
0: and
2: really
0: your dog's
2: likes
0: not
2: hardware.
0: A human.
1: Is it something when you're going to go to the big green shed? I think when the kids were a bit smaller and a bit sort of, you know, hands-on, like, you know, did Mrs. Fitz go, oh, take a couple of the kids, will you? They'll get a sausage. So it was a bit of a break for her. Is it like part of that? Oh, take the dog.
0: Well, yeah, I don't know. I just think people think that they can't leave their dog at home for half an hour.
2: Oh.
0: They can't do it anymore.
1: My daughter, you know, she's just got her new dog 6 months ago. She's got a little camera for when Hippo's inside the house. We have Hippo. It's like having your grandchild, you know, 3 days a week.
2: Yes.
1: We do that. Yeah. But when Hippo's at home for a couple of hours or so, she has a little camera.
2: Like a baby
1: cam. What, yeah, like a baby cam.
0: Yeah.
1: And sees what Hippo's up
0: Maybe
1: to.
0: I grew up in the country and a dog's a pet.
1: Yeah.
0: That's me.
1: Yeah.
0: Okay, that's how I grew up. That's how it is. And you love your pet.
1: Like, why are some people
0: family,
1: grumpy about
0: but it's
1: it,
0: not
1: though?
0: Your kid. If it is your, like, you don't have kids and that is your kid, that's okay. But you can still, I leave my kids at home. You can leave your dog at home.
2: Yeah.
0: You don't bring your, you know what? Let's open it up. Let's bring cats.
2: Yeah.
0: Bring your cat. No.
2: In one of those backpacks
0: bring
2: with
0: your bunny.
2: A clear window.
0: Yeah, no, just bring your cat, plop it in the plump.
1: No, because they have to be in a container, wouldn't they?
0: Imagine why.
1: Yeah.
0: Mm.
2: We're getting trials now, right? Because we're talking too much about dogs.
1: Uh-huh.
2: But
1: sorry.
2: Everyone agrees with you, Fitzy, just for the record, Shaz.
1: Oh,
2: sorry.
1: There you go.
2: Sorry to do that to you. now, Leon said, trials team, driving habits. I thought that slower drivers, that's under the speed limit, sped up in overtaking lanes because they were not as scared of oncoming traffic because they had an entire lane between them. But the other day, a slower driver sped up but remained in the fast lane. So my theory was proved wrong. My new theory, drivers sped up so no one can get in front of them. So this theory transfers to the inability to merge in traffic because they have to remain in front of others. Have you heard of the Horizon Complex in Perth?
1: Oh, so you think it's far, far away, do you?
2: Well, people want to be able to see the horizon because we're used
0: it's
2: to
0: a bit
2: it.
0: Of that.
2: We have a lot of space. That's
1: also
2: theory.
1: A bit of childish behaviour.
0: Well, no, I'll be honest with you. If I'm driving to the country, if I'm going up north or back down south, I don't like sitting behind another car. I like to be able to see what's up ahead.
1: Okay.
0: You've got more warning for stuff as
1: well.
2: Yeah.
0: Being parked up behind someone, I don't like it.
2: Oh, what was it called when you used to ride in the slipstream? Dad used to tell me to get behind trucks so that I could save petrol.
1: Oh, bless you.
0: Yeah.
2: No, those days are gone. But
0: I've done it before towing a caravan. And the fuel economy is horrific because you're going into a headwind. You find a truck and you sit behind it.
1: Yeah.
0: That is brilliant.
2: Thank you, truckies. Yeah. But, I mean, do you speed up when you're in the overtaking lane? I feel like I probably
1: Yeah, I do. I

0: Overtake.
1: Yeah.
0: I overtake. But I will confess, my driving has become a little bit Australian, because whenever I've gone back to England and on a hire car, God, they get irritated with me. I forget.
1: Yeah.
0: I can forget, like, go into the middle lane and forget to go left.
1: Do you know what's become a real problem I've noticed? And I don't know if we're daydreaming or distracted or what it is, but you go around a slower car. So,
0: yeah,
1: say 100 k's zone.
0: Yeah.
1: You go around, they're doing 90. As you pull up next to them, they speed up.
2: Yeah.
0: Oh, yeah.
1: They speed up to 100.
0: That's
1: and
0: so
1: then
0: childish.
1: So then you speed up a little bit more, and then they speed up. But they're not doing it deliberately. I think there's something a psychologist to figure this out.
0: It's primitive.
1: But as soon as a car comes next to them, cracks them out of whatever daydream they're in, and they speed up, and they match it. And
0: yes.
1: They're not. I don't even think they realise they're doing it. And I think it's also a symptom of why overtaking lanes, they speed up in that. It's wider, it's more open. I honestly don't think people even realise what they're doing half the time.
2: That's really scary.
1: We've got a
2: good one here. And, you know, I am very keen to know where you stand on this, because just giving you the abridged version of the story, if you missed it, because it wasn't covered in our bulletins or on the day, on Tuesday, there was an athlete, Joanna Vatchik, who competed at HYROX in Beijing, Australian athlete from Melbourne. She had a bout of fecal incontinence during the event.
0: Oh, yes. I saw this.
1: Everyone saw this.
2: Yeah. Now, she went on to win today, this morning. BBC reported, and everyone else reported after it, that she will be retroactively withdrawing from the race, and she's apologised.
1: Mm.
2: I just want to know where you stand on this and where you all stand or sit or slip, because I feel like she didn't do this deliberately. This wasn't an act of, you know, violence. She accidentally let it out, and then she went on to win. She shat herself, and then she went on to win.
0: So hang on, what was the last bit you said before that?
1: She's removed herself from, so she's handing over her medal, basically.
2: Yeah,
1: so
2: she is, that's right.
1: She's DQ'd herself.
2: Instead of being celebrated, because, you know, you can do that during childbirth and then still go on to have a child, and then, you know,
0: I think she should still win. Is that the dilemma? Because
2: yeah, she's been criticised.
1: Nah.
2: It's been global news.
1: Yeah, no. Nah,
2: and I feel like
0: she's a winner.
1: I vehemently disagree with you two.
2: Really?
1: Yeah, 100%.
2: Well, I mean,
1: have you actually seen the images?
2: Yes.
0: No.
1: It's not a little bit.
2: The race.
0: Oh, poor girl.
1: Arms, legs, covered. The works.
0: Oh, poor
1: have
0: Lord.
1: You seen a HYROX event?
2: How I
1: close
2: have.
1: You are to other competitors.
2: It's very scary.
1: In a closed-in space.
2: It's sandbag.
1: Now, you imagine being, just for a second, and
0: so you think she should have just pulled out?
1: I'm very much, I love sport, the competitiveness of it, the pushing through the pain barrier. I love all of that, and more power to her for that part of it.
0: Mm.
1: But I'm sorry, there's hundreds of other athletes that have worked their life to get to that point.
2: But is that on her or the race director?
1: Oh, both of them.
0: It's both, a bit
1: both,
0: like...
1: Both of them. It's no different to... Well, yeah, it's probably more the race director at the same time, but it's like you split your head open on a footy field. Get off the footy
0: Someone field. Has to say the blood rule, don't they? In this one, it's the poop rule, obviously.
2: They had it for everything else. They had it for blood, vomit, urine, and now they've had to update it. And obviously they said they should have ended the event immediately.
1: In football, there's the spitting rule now.
0: Mm. Yeah.
1: Okay, the spitting rule in football and all that sort of stuff, which is funny because you can drink water in your mouth and spit it out on the ground, that's fine. But you can't spit. So there are rules.
0: Was that a marathon she was running then?
1: No, it's HYROX.
0: So obviously I didn't get across the whole
1: thing. Yeah, it's like CrossFit.
2: Yes.
1: It's an indoor CrossFit event, but next level. It's full on. If you saw the photos, honestly, I would be furious if I was competing in that event.
0: Okay.
2: So there's different stages.
0: Yeah.
2: So you do like a 1 kilometre sprint and then you'll do the sled, you know,
0: I got it. Okay.
2: 130 kilometres.
0: See, I just saw the headline and went, oh, poor girl, just thought she was running a marathon. But anyway.
2: Yeah. And 24, very fit, you know, she's offered a sincere apology.
0: Oh, bless her.
2: But yeah, it's interesting because there have been other instances, right? The 2005 London Marathon, Paula.
0: That's why I thought it was a marathon.
1: Outdoors.
2: Yeah, yet true. French race walker Johan Diniz, at the Olympics.
1: But... I mean, just for a second, we'll move on from this. Often,
0: yes,
1: but just for a second, just imagine you're at the Olympics and you're watching something in the pool.
0: Oh,
1: yeah.
2: But there's a barrier.
0: That's like when you've got little kids
1: imagine
0: in it and you think they've just got out a nappy. You think, oh, please,
1: imagine
0: don't
1: it's
0: poop.
1: The synchronized swimming and the feet have come out and then it happens and you know what I mean. You imagine being the next team to go into the pool after that. It wouldn't happen.
2: You just scoop it up. I mean, swim nappies don't stop anything for the record.
0: No, they don't.
2: Won't go there.
0: No, they don't.
2: Yeah. Let me know what you think, everyone. 0437 222 10.

0: 2-5. Ken says she deserved to win, but I can't say the rest of it. Move over ray gun, it's spray gun.
1: Yeah.
0: From Alex from Perth.
2: Oh.
0: Eddie said, you don't get something for nothing. The slipstream use adds to the truck's fuel usage. Different topic.
1: Yeah, yeah, that's back.
2: Not your slipstream that you were talking about.
0: No, that's right. No. Yeah.
2: Oh my golly gosh.
0: You know, I'm not going to.
2: Look, I thought farting at yoga was bad.
0: Do you still go to yoga?
2: No, I don't go to yoga. No, I go to clenching Pilates.
0: Lachlan from Morley said, I've competed in plenty of athletic competitions and you see it happen all the time.
1: Yeah.
0: About 95% of an athlete's mind is dedicated to pushing their bodies past the pain. Only 5% is left over to make conscious decisions. So mistakes happen and only in hindsight can the athlete realise what they've done. Don't support the action but totally support the athlete, which I think is a...
1: That's fair.
2: That's nice.
1: Nothing against
2: Thank
1: her.
2: Thank you. Who was that, Lachlan?
0: Lachlan from Morley.
2: Thank you, Lachlan.
0: That's right. Because I had an episode where I didn't know I had endometriosis. I had some tacos and I was emceeing a wedding for two listeners from community radio who the guy James had proposed to Tanya on air and they asked me to be their MC.
1: Oh, no. Where's this going?
0: Well, I put some coins into the parking machine at around 10 minutes to six and I thought, you know, I'll just let the fart out in the open air because it's much better that way. It was raining and it wasn't a fire.
2: It
0: was a Jackson Pollock painting. And then I had to go on to MC the wedding and I just stuffed. This was a barefaced story 10 years ago, by the way, so it has already been told, but I just stuffed my pants full of toilet paper and then forgot about it. And then at 11 o'clock at night, Bruno Mars came on and I was on the dance floor and then it started coming out as confetti. And then I had to clean it up and run away. But, you know, I didn't want to leave them hanging.
1: That's terrific.
0: Isn't it?
2: It's like PTSD.
1: It is.
0: But
1: can I just say, on behalf of someone who's had a wedding and been married, I would have been happy for you to let me know. I'm more than happy to just bring one of my mates up there and take care of it.
2: Stand in for you.
0: I'm not an athlete.
1: Do you take her? Yes. Done. Job done. Let's have something
2: for
0: you. That's a good idea. Anyway, get your queries in, by the way. We've got one. Voice to text. This is a nice little pivot, isn't it? Why do people send voice to text messages? They're so much more work to listen to than reading a text. I don't understand the point of them. Also, voice recordings as messages, what do we feel about them? Do you use voice memos?
1: I'm not Apple, so I'm way behind the eight ball on this entire question and topic.
2: They don't do that on all the phones then, it's only this one.
1: So what does it do? You leave a voicemail and it comes through as a text.
2: I've done it by accident only, I have to say, poor Gianni. He just thinks I'm stupid.
1: So what happens, do you text and then it comes through as a voicemail? You
2: press the microphone button apparently and you go, Fitzy, I'm not going to make trials on Friday, I hope everything's okay, good luck with your race. But then you've got to go and listen to it instead of me just sending you a text message and you quickly read. So you open it and go, Sharon sent me something.
1: So that's just a voice message.
2: Why is that hard?
1: Is it hard to press a button and use your ears?
2: No, it comes back a bit jumbled sometimes.
1: Does
2: it?
1: Yeah, so So the AI robot
2: something
1: that's converting your voice to a message gets it a bit
2: it's
1: wrong.
2: It's just a pain. Yeah. It's just two steps instead of one. And we're annoyed because we're busy people.
0: That's part of it because you see the length of a voice memo and you're like, 2 minutes?
2: Can't be done.
1: But I get voicemails.
2: School does it, you know, because they want to tell me something one of my turds has done. Oh, sorry. That was a segue. They want to tell me what one of my children have done. And I just see the message that it was school. So I have a dread.
1: Yeah.
2: My heart drops. And then I have to go on and press play. Hello, this is Miss Trinida from such
1: a... Okay, so the one that gets me at the moment, and this one's new, and this is for iPhone customers. When I've got to ring one of my customers, they don't answer. You get the AI voice that goes, tell us who you are and why you're calling.
2: They don't.
1: And I will see if they want to pick it up.
2: Oh. They don't.
1: Absolutely. Any of the producers got this on their phone? Apparently it's an iPhone option that popped up.
2: Oh, you have to set it up yourself, though, do you?
0: You have to elect to.
1: Automatically set it up and you've got to say no to it afterwards?
2: I hope so many people have got it now.
1: I
0: think when you get the software update, it talks you through that prompt, and I press skip. But
1: it kills me. And then you wait.
2: I don't do the updates even.
1: And then so the whole music comes on while you're waiting for them to make a decision on whether they want to speak to you or not.
2: Well,
1: then sometimes they come back, and sometimes it comes back going, they can't speak to you right now. Would you like to leave a message?
2: So it's like they've got a PA.
1: It's insane.
2: Yeah.
1: It's

0: It's outrageous.
1: And they're the one who it's want out- your customer.
0: And it's not like I'm cold calling you. You yeah. already reached yeah. out to us.
1: Oh, no, I don't like that. That's actually a bit
0: I'm
1: rude.
0: I'm not a fan.
2: Double rejected. On the text line, voice memos as texts can go away, let's say.
1: Yeah.
2: But, you know, there are some things that just can't be said in text alone. It's nice to hear tone sometimes.
0: Right.
1: Oh,
2: don't
1: yeah.
2: you think?
1: I know. It is definitely because you can think someone's been rude, can't you?
0: Absolutely. Emails do that as well.
1: Yeah.
0: Badly. Side note, but still on the topic. What's your text message limit before it's a phone call? Mine's two.
2: No limit.
1: Two what? Two back and two.
0: If you're having a conversation with someone backwards and forwards on text message and it gets to a third, no.
1: It's cool.
0: Make that phone call. That is insane. Again, that's ridiculous. A rule.
2: Is it business or personal?
0: Personal.
2: Okay.
0: Business might be a bit different because people are busy.
2: It depends on the person because some of my friends are really fast and I like going back and forth.
0: So this stems right back to when I first started dating my wife.
2: Mm.
0: Yeah, and I'd put the foot down.
1: Did you?
0: I said this. She loved a text message and she still does. Oh, she does with some like friends and mums.
1: Yeah.
0: And something's semi-urgent. She'll send a text. I'm like, have you heard back? Just call them.
1: Yeah, no,
0: I need an answer so I can move on with my day.
1: No, I'm with Mrs. Fitz because, yeah.
0: Two texts.
1: Mine might be, you know, I've got one kid fell asleep and I'm in the bedroom, so I'm doing back and two, so I can't talk.
2: Oh, yeah.
1: Because of the noise. And it's just my time. I'm not going back out into the rest of the house. And it's like I can go back and two.
0: I can have a 10 text message phone conversation in 30 seconds.
1: So it could be quicker.
0: It saves so much time to make the call.
2: So many texts, funnily enough. Not all from the same person, so we don't need to call.
0: Good.
1: We don't need to ring them.
2: Yep. Rebecca from Padbury, screening only happens for numbers not in your contact list, but I think you do also have to turn it on.
0: That's pretty much everyone I call.
2: This person says, I love my phone answering. It's only from the numbers not in my phone. Courtney, I have the answering service turned on, and it's a lifesaver for reducing spam calls. Voice memos suck to receive. Can't skim or search, can't listen in public or at work, that's true, takes way longer than reading, auto-deletes after 2 minutes on the phone if you don't hit keep, just becomes a pile of recordings that you never open. And Graham said, by the way, that was voice to text, that's why the grammar was terrible and everything is crap. I like that we're being used for experiments. Do it more.
0: That's brilliant. I think the message there is go Android.
2: No, what is with you in the commercial mentions? Get out of my house.
0: That's not really a commercial. He's
1: mentioned, you know what, though.
2: He's had enough up until now.
1: He's mentioned both. He's mentioned both, so that makes it equal.
0: That's a big banner. That's an iOS. What are you going to do?
1: You know.
0: What are you going to do? You can't even talk about it without mentioning that.
1: No, we've got it's part of language, isn't it, really?
0: Absolutely.
1: And that's one of the things. The vernacular, that's the word. I just am not getting my long words anymore.
0: Go Freo. That's all you need to know.
1: Mantle.
2: Yeah.
1: Yeah.
2: Flag, mantle.
1: No, no. Just tonight.
2: Just
1: tonight. I was explaining before that to friends out there in the producer's booth and Kim, tonight is a bit nervous. It's a bit nervous.
2: Yep, yep.
1: Because Kim was saying to me, God, you're going to be a wreck if and when you go into the grand final, you know. And I said, no, we're in the grand final. It's the whole shebang. It's fun. It's everything.
2: You're going to manifest it.
1: Yeah. Do you know what I mean? It's like, I'm not going to have that stress. There's a little bit of stress going on tonight. Look at him. He's got his face, guys.
0: No, I cannot watch the Dockers and not be negative. Until we're 83 goals ahead, we're never safe.
1: It's a self-protective behaviour that he has.
0: It is.
2: This is why I tune in when I'm not presenting. I love you both. Trials of Modern Life. Thank you. I will text you a lot later, Fitzy.
1: Yeah, text us.
2: See you, Jess. It's 2:30. We've got news headlines coming up in a moment.
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2: You are with Christine on Afternoons, filling in for Joe, who is back on Monday, 102.5 ABC Perth. Across WA, Andrew Collins coming for Regional Drive and Ollie Peterson coming up for Perth Drive. We are going to talk about AI and the fact that people are going to it for, you know, some pretty serious reasons, asking AI some very deep questions. But we'll find out about that after the news. Tony Carr is here with the headlines. Hi, Tony.
5: Hello again, Christine. A witness recalls seeing blood in the water after emergency services were called to a popular beach in Perth North after receiving reports of a swimmer in distress and a shark sighting. Jackie Raypak says she and her friend were at Sorrento Beach getting coffee when water police and the police air wing arrived at the scene about 10 o'clock this morning. Emergency services still responding to the incident at the moment. There are fresh economic warnings as motorists once again face pain at the bowser and the very real prospect of further interest rate rises. The International Monetary Fund is predicting economic growth to slow next year, urging the federal government to rein in spending. And the Australian man accused of murdering a Thai teenager in June has pleaded not guilty to all charges in his first court appearance since the girl's death. Simon Peter Carman is facing four charges, including murder, concealing a corpse, and abducting a minor for indecent purposes. Christine.
2: Tony, do you ever ask ChatGPT or similar platforms serious questions?
5: I don't know if they're serious. You know, occasionally, you know, something that you can still Google it, of course, information, but I thought you were going to ask me more on the, you know, romantic side.
2: Oh, no, I can.
5: You can ask me that, but it's not me personally. Well, I hope this person is not listening at the moment, but recently,
2: yes,
5: that person was showing me questions that they'd asked the robot about certain things.
2: Who's that?
5: I'm not giving much away.
2: I want to know. Is it Jonathan Beale?
5: Oh, Beale. Oh, well, you know, I wouldn't put it past him.
2: No. I want to know more. But
5: no, I can't
2: You're
5: give.
2: Blushing.
5: Well, I really, I am. Yeah.
2: What's
5: yeah.
2: going on?
5: Is it a bit warm in here? Or?
2: It is definitely now.
5: No, it's funny you ask. This is maybe about a month ago. Yeah. And
2: what happened?
5: And I was kind of quizzical. Okay, right. Yeah. So you've got it. And Evely. AI or the robot gave some very good advice.
2: You needed romantic advice?
5: Not me.
2: Oh.
5: I can't say. You know, it's in fact, I'm seeing this person tonight actually. Not romantically. No, cuz we're going to be watching the footy, although by the time I get there the game will be well and truly not over, but near the end by the
2: then
5: time I get home.
2: A different goal.
5: Yeah, and I'll tell this person that I almost mentioned their name on the radio today, but I won't.
2: Wow. Yeah. Okay, for the next episode.
5: So I know I haven't given much away there, but it's funny you asked that question because that came up about a month ago. And I was a bit, okay. People are going to be out of a job there, you know. Relationship people that offer advice. What do they call them?
2: Psychologists.
5: Of course, matchmakers, these sort of people. Yep. Yeah, going straight to the robots now.
2: Oh, Tony and your tangents. That's why I've missed presenting Afternoons. Yeah. Thank you. That was fun. You want to run away.
5: You say tangents or?
2: Yeah, tangents.
5: Tangents. Yeah. Okay. It was normally honest Tony, but now it's all
2: honest
5: changed.
2: Tony, that is true. That is what I called you.
5: But you did.
2: That's good memory.
5: But now I'm going off on tangents.
2: Yeah. I could keep going.
5: You could. Yes, you don't.
6: 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Weather.
2: David Carsten, thank God you're here with the weather. Tell me more.
7: Yes, let's go around the state first, Christine. Right now, it's 32.9 degrees in Broome. Carnarvon, 24.5 at the moment. In Kalgoorlie, 33.6 degrees. In Geraldton, 24.2. In Bunbury, 21.1 at the moment. And down in Albany, 26.3 degrees. And next door in Esperance, 22.2 degrees. In Perth today, it's cloudy. Very high chance of showers, most likely in the afternoon and evening. Winds northerly, 15 to 20 k's an hour. Turning west to northwesterly, 20 to 30 k's an hour in the early to mid-afternoon. We're heading for a top of 26 degrees and an overnight low of 13. Tomorrow, partly cloudy. A high chance of showers, most likely in the morning. A max of 20 degrees. And on Sunday, cloudy with a medium chance of showers in the morning, light winds and a top of 22 degrees. Right now in Perth, It's 24.7 degrees. And look, just a reminder for Perth motorists, Christine, this weekend, tonight, the Northbridge Tunnel is closed for maintenance. So that's at 8:30pm tonight through till 5 on Saturday morning. The tunnel will be shut. So find another way home.
2: Oh, good reminder. Hey, we know that Tony's going to be having a great night. But have you ever had to ask AI for advice? Would you ask AI about spiritual matters?
7: Look, I'm skeptical, if I'm honest, Christine. I guess it's an aggregation of all kinds of advice collected from all around the internet, tailored for me, right? But yeah, I'm not 100% sure. But look, as a tangent, can I just say the moment that that Tony Carr mentioned the word romantic in that amazing sonorous voice of his, I could see a future for him as the host of Late Night Love Request.
2: Oh, so we should get him on Nightlife.
7: Mm.
2: So just to explain, Dave and I are a team on Nightlife on the 7th of October. We're doing it from Perth again, which is very exciting, filling in for Philip Clark. Maybe we should. Hey, we should get Tony Carr.
7: yes, with some late night love requests.
2: Yeah, look,
7: Tony Carr.
2: If you want to be a part of it. thank you, Dave. We'll brainstorm that one. We are going to talk about AI. It's a little bit loose on afternoons, which always happens after trials, but definitely after Tony Carr's visit. We are going to talk about the very serious questions that people are putting into this little chatbot and whether the answers are, you know, ethically sound. Tell me about the most serious question you have asked a chatbot. Claude, ChatGPT. Can't remember the other ones. 0437 221025. And on the topic of spirituality, this is Joan Osborne.

0: Nobody is calling on the phone. They are using it for something else. One of us, Joan Osborne from 1995. So strange hearing those lyrics in the context of our next topic, which is all about AI and the serious questions you ask it. Can we trust it for spiritual advice? We're going to find out from an academic next. And I want to know the most serious question that you have asked a chatbot. And thank you for confessing this to me. I won't tell anybody, Sandy, but Sandy, who says, I've been guilty of using AI for Newsbeat's suggestions. Thank you for telling me. No judgment. This text, if your partner asks for emotional validation and you ask AI to help, you are one glitch away from telling your soulmate that their feelings are outside of current Q3 parameters while standing in a rented suit of armour. And Mark said, I got ChatGPT to test out, he said, I took a photo of a very suspicious mole on my arm. I got it to test it out and it gave me a reply to go get a skin check done. I've had it done. They've taken a biopsy of it and it could be skin cancer. So there you go. That's a, you know, that's handy. 0437221025.
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0: And I really hope it's not Mark, but by all means keep me updated. I'm also going to be on Saturday Breakfast for Perth tomorrow. You know, I will be there pending tonight's results. The mood might be. Anyway, who do you go to with your queries of an existential nature? Existential. I knew that would get me. Anyway, do you go to a priest? Do you go to your psychologist? Do you go to your local bartender? Associate Professor Victoria Lorimer is the director at the Centre for Technology and Human Futures at the University of Notre Dame and is leading a team who are looking into how Australians are using artificial intelligence for spiritual guidance, personal growth and well-being. Good afternoon, Associate Professor. How are you?
3: Great, Christine. Nice to be here with you.
0: Yes, and you. The most serious question that you have asked AI, tell me.
3: Oh, that I have asked AI. I was not prepared for this one. I have not really asked it very seriously questions, generally questions around how do I fix this issue with my spreadsheet or something like that.
0: Okay, that's fair. I asked it how I could revive my Hakea cucullata, and I didn't believe the answer it gave me. So that's about as serious as I've gotten. But this really fascinates me. And, you know, AI is front and centre in the global conversation at the moment. And, you know, how long have Australians been looking to AI for spiritual guidance? Tell us.
3: Well, some early data I've collected suggests that a small number of Australians have begun taking their kind of biggest, deepest questions to ChatGPT and to other large language models, which is unsurprising in a way because we do know that actually companionship and therapy and personal advice is one of the major kind of categories of questions people bring to artificial intelligence, and spiritual questions seem to be a natural extension of that.
0: So when you say spiritual questions, what are you talking about exactly?
3: That's a great question. Spirituality is really broad. It can involve what we do within religious contexts, more traditional contexts, but also those kind of broader questions around kind of ultimate meaning. You know, what is the purpose of my life? Is there something more than what I can see and touch? Those kinds of questions.
0: Questions that your three-year-old asks you when you're stuck in traffic. Yes, I know them well. So, you know, why is this becoming a preferable option for some of us? What's behind it, Victoria?
3: Well, I think we have always kind of asked these questions with whatever is available to us. And at the moment, the technology is one of the things that we're

0: are interacting with a lot. So people are finding, I guess, safe spaces to have kind of conversations or to try to process for themselves and think through these kind of weighty concepts that maybe they're not ready to try out on people in their life, or maybe they don't have the like-minded friends or colleagues to have those conversations with. So again, it seems like an outlet that people are going to and maybe even finding helpful.
1: It is 10 minutes to 3 on ABC Perth and WA. You're with Christine Layton. My guest is Associate Professor from Notre Dame, Victoria Lorimer. We're talking about AI and spirituality-related questions. So let's say I ask Claude, is God real? How does it work? How does it generate the answer that I receive with lots of bullet points in it?
0: Yeah, well, the interesting thing is Claude is actually going to approach giving an answer to a question like, is God real, the same way it would approach a question like, is Fremantle going to win tonight? Or, you know, what's the healthiest breakfast I should eat? So really, it will just search all the data that has been uploaded, you know, that it is trained on, essentially, and it follows a pattern recognition process. So it just looks at which words occur together the most frequently and then can stitch those together in a coherent response that comes to us in everyday language, sounds very articulate, but really, again, any kind of category of question is being answered via the same process.
1: Okay, so what are you testing exactly when it comes to your research? What are you looking to find out?
0: Yeah, look, and this is still very preliminary, I should say that. But the goal is very much a social scientific project, so it's descriptive. We're looking to understand the way that people are using artificial intelligence to answer these questions, rather than kind of coming with any sort of normative or moral kind of judgment over those kinds of uses. So we will be looking at surveys to kind of get an idea of general prevalence of people over time using these tools to answer these kinds of questions. And then also would like to be able to interview people who have a high kind of spiritual users of artificial intelligence to get a sense of what is it doing for people, what are the benefits, and what are some of the potential risks.
1: Yeah, and it's fascinating and only slightly dystopian. So you've got funding from the Australian Research Council, which is great. It's a 4-year project. I'm asking people for the most serious question they've asked AI. Steve of Pickering Brook said, on Tuesday I asked, how does superglue work? Apparently it has a reaction with water. There is enough water in the air to cause the reaction. It's also why it's so good at gluing your fingers together. And I'm impressed you could type this, Steve. I'm glad to know that didn't happen. Julian of Joondana doesn't trust it for anything. I speak to friends and family. I don't know whether I trust friends and family sometimes over AI, but it depends on the question. Nancy from Shenton Park said, I often ask ChatGPT to rewrite my texts to my engineering husband using the prompt, quote, rephrase as if this message is intended for a quirky individual in a succinct, straightforward and logical manner so he won't react badly. Does it work, Nancy? Can you tell me? That's a good idea. So I guess while, you know, the use of AI is kind of widespread, would you say that this kind of academic rigor is being applied to AI a lot earlier than it was to social media? You know, did social media kind of get away from us before we really understood its impact, Victoria?
0: I think that's a really helpful parallel, because we are certainly kind of revisiting social media and some of the effects that it's had on our kind of social interactions and that sort of thing. So I think in some ways we are a little bit more alert to some of the potential downsides of taking all of our kind of deep personal questions to a chatbot rather than to people that we can be in real relationship with. So, yeah, I would say that we are perhaps a little bit on the front foot with this one compared to the social media experience. But having said that, there's some excellent research, and there has been for a long time as well, on both the benefits and the downsides of social media use.
1: Yeah, and over the last week we've seen governments around the world shine a spotlight on the accelerating development of AI. Will your research be useful in designing a policy framework here in Australia. Is that your hope?
0: Look, I hope that the research will basically give information, that it will give a greater understanding of what are some of the motivations and the vulnerabilities that exist when people kind of look to AI tools for this kind of activity. You know, obviously a lot of the companies developing LLMs are very powerful and often are out in front of policies. But certainly Australia is very attentive to digital rights and to the impact of algorithms, and is developing kind of policy initiatives that do restrict some of the more kind of dangerous approaches within some of these models. So yes, certainly I hope that we can feed in terms of education and understanding of how people are using these tools that can then go on to shape policy.
1: Well, look, I definitely want to stay in touch with you, Victoria. And can I just say that I tried to ask ChatGPT, will the Dockers win tonight? And the app froze. It's great. So we still don't know. But keep in touch. Associate Professor Victoria Lorimar, thanks for your time.
0: Thank you so much.
1: Crossing to us from Switzerland, no less. She's from the University of Notre Dame. If you are on Perth Roads, by the way, there has been a crash for those of you south. The Kwinana Freeway heading out of town near Russell Road in Atwell. So the right lane is blocked. Traffic is heavy back to Armidale Road, and that is going to pile up very quickly. So there's a crash on the Kwinana Freeway heading out of town southbound near Russell Road in Atwell, one lane blocked, traffic already really heavy, ambulance there as well. Drive is coming up. Oh, the game is coming up. Here's some Eskimo Joe.

0: tell you what, Eskimo Joe, I'd love to hear them play at the grand final. Let's hope we make it there tonight. Thank you for all of your calls and texts. To those of you around the state, you are off to Regional Drive with Andrew Collins.
1: Western Australia is our
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1: Oh, thank you for handing the baton over, Christine Layton. Now, good to have you on board on a Friday afternoon. 2 minutes to three. Up first, we head to what I reckon is the epicentre of purple passion. It's a shed in the wheat belt, inside over 16,000 items of Dockers memorabilia and a telly. And that's where Peter Shepherd and his mates are watching the Dockers play the Swannies tonight. The ball up is at 5:40. You'll take the coverage on analogue from 5:05. We will cross to this shed shortly. And will you tell me where? Where are you watching the big game from tonight? Are you gathering with a throng? 1-300-560-222 is the phone number. Also, we've got a few prizes in the cupboard, so I want to give an ABC prize pack away for you being witty this afternoon. So it is the headline game. You polish your crystal ball and you give me the headline post the Dockers Swans game. The wittier the better. ABC prize pack for the wittiest. Producer will be the judge. Send it through 0448 922 604. Make sure you include your name. Also ahead, imagine going to an Anzac Day dawn service to stand around a portable war memorial, one that's wheeled out, if you like, then rolled away after the service. Well, Department of Biodiversity, Conservation and Attractions have said that is what's appropriate for Bazzers Park and Coral Bay, where locals have been pushing for years to see a permanent structure erected. Up next, you'll hear what the local branch president of the RSL makes of it all. And have a listen. And keen for you to share your view on this. 1-300-560-222. Let's get the latest in news. It's 3 o'clock.
2: Good afternoon, Tony Carr with ABC News. Police have confirmed a male swimmer has died following a shark attack at a beach in Perth's northern suburbs. A witness recalls feeling helpless after emergency services were called to Sorrento Beach after receiving reports of a swimmer in distress and a shark sighting. Jackie Rapak says she and her friend were at the popular beach getting coffee when water police and the police air wing arrived at the scene. Miss Rapak says she's shocked by the incident.
3: I hugged on to my friend. I think, you know, we were just rather traumatised at that point. I think people just didn't really know what to do, to be honest.
2: The National Commissioner for Aboriginal and Torres Strait Islander Children has announced an independent roundtable into Indigenous child safety in South Hedland. The announcement comes after reports of children living unsupervised in the WA Pilbara town sparked a political firestorm with allegations the state's child protection system is failing. Commissioner Sue-Ann Hunter says her priority is hearing directly from families, communities and individuals affected. There are fresh economic warnings as motorists once again face pain at the bowser and the very real prospect of further interest rate rises. The International Monetary Fund is predicting economic growth to slow next year, urging the federal government to rein in spending. Markets are pricing in an 88% chance of a rate rise this month as oil prices remain high. James Kirby from the Australian Money Puzzle podcast says the AI boom is also having an effect.
4: If you can get 6% or less on your mortgage, you take it because everything's pushing it up. But the big difference this time is the AI boom. And all the big AI companies and the data centres, they need so much money. They've literally lifted the cost of money in the sheer demand they have put in behind the system. Never seen anything like this before.
2: The Australian government has yet to respond to a suggestion it could become an associate member of the European Union. An associate membership status does not yet exist, but could mean closer regulatory alignment, access to parts of the single market, and participation in some EU programs. Canada and New Zealand have also been identified as possible associate members, and Deputy Director at the Atlantic Council's Europe Centre, James Batchik, says it shows a shift away from traditional alliances.
5: So I think what you're really looking at is

0: also asks for bail, but prosecutors objected to the application, arguing Mr. Carman presented a flight risk. Thai police have accused Mr. Carman of picking up the young woman along a popular beach road in June, then killing her and discarding the body. Former Malaysian Prime Minister Najib Razak, a key figure in the country's largest corruption scandal, could be released from jail on home arrest. Southeast Asia correspondent Tim Swanston reports.
1: 73-year-old Najib Razak served as Prime Minister from 2009 to 2018. He's been in prison since 2022. He was found guilty of corruption relating to an investment fund he co-founded while in power, 1MDB. More than $1 billion from 1MDB allegedly made its way into bank accounts linked to Najib. After a meeting of the Malaysian Pardons Board, the Prime Minister's legal department said Najib has been granted a conditional pardon to serve the remainder of his sentence under house arrest till August 2028, but he must pay a fine of about $17 million. Tim Swanston, ABC News, Jakarta.
0: In finance, the Australian share market is virtually unchanged over the last 5 days. The ASX 200 finished the day down just 1.2 points to 8,731. Oil is down 2.12%. The global benchmark Brent crude is trading at $102.60 US per barrel. Gold is up 1.2% to $4,392 US dollars an ounce. And the Australian dollar is down 0.2%. It's buying 71.25 US cents. In Perth, partly cloudy with a high chance of showers late this afternoon and this evening. The outlook for the weekend, showers easing tomorrow, 20. Currently in Perth, it's 23.8 degrees.
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3: Five minutes past 3, Friday afternoon now. Have you ever paid your respects on Anzac Day at a portable war memorial? Now, I ask that because that is what the DBCA, the Department of Biodiversity, Conservation and Attractions, thinks is appropriate for the community of Coral Bay. The community there want to see a permanent war memorial built in the town's only open space. So why have the DBCA knocked back their plans, and what does the RSL make of all this? You'll hear from both parties shortly. If you've got a view to share on this, 1300 560 222. Also, we shall head to the epicentre of Purple Passion. It's a shed in the wheat belt with 16,000 odd pieces of Dockers memorabilia. And I have posed the question, where will you be watching Dockers v Swans? Ball up at 5:40 p.m. Who are you watching with? Eric, nice to hear from you. Photo attached. We will be watching with my mates Malcolm and Douglas at the Roebuck Plains Roadhouse. And Malcolm and Douglas, they're not crocodiles. They are Brahmins. Thank you for the photo. And I have also, I've dangled an ABC prize pack in front of all your noses. It is the headline game. So you polish a crystal ball, 9 p.m. tonight. So post the Swans versus the Dockers. What is the headline? The wittiest one shall win an ABC prize pack. The clubhouse leader is this. Andrew, the Swans peck off the Dockers' anchor and leave them limping home with their chain between their legs. Thank you, Digger Man. You are the leader at this stage. Very long headline. You've said a lot there. Also, Eddie, is your hand okay from the spud crusher? Yeah, hands recovered. Tony Galati, very firm handshake. 0448 922 604, if you've got a headline to share.
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3: OK, I'm asking, where are you watching the Dockers tonight? What is your venue? You can get in touch. Let's go to a venue which is unlike any other. It's a shed in the wheat belt with thousands of pieces of Dockers memorabilia. The shed belongs to Peter Shepherd. Dockers tragic, I guess.

0: Yes, we can call him. Peter, welcome to you.
1: Hey, good afternoon, Andrew. How are you going?
0: Yeah, good, thank you. So how many pieces of memorabilia have you got?
1: Oh, it's 16,400 and something.
0: All right. Well, how many years ago did you start this, Peter?
1: Well, I've got the West Australian newspaper from July 1993 when Fremantle were announced as a club.
0: And what's your most prized item?
1: My most prized item is a $2 grinder key ring.
0: So that was the Dockers old club mascot?
1: Correct.
0: Yeah.
1: Correct. Which my wife and I actually named our business after Grindr and has nothing to do with any dating sites, so to speak.
0: Now, the value of your collection, is it sentimental or is it worth a bit, you reckon, Peter?
1: Oh, look, people ask me that question quite often. To me, the answer is quite simple. It's only worth what someone wants to pay. My other passion in life is speedway racing. If I didn't have all that stuff in the shed, I could have quite a nice sprint car in there.
0: So how much have you spent at a rough guess on all this stuff?
1: I wouldn't want to know.
0: What's the last thing you bought?
1: The last thing? Oh, it's been a while, Andrew, because...
0: You got everything?
1: Well, you never have everything, but I've run out of room. And I've just got boxes and boxes of stuff sitting up in the loft in the shed that no one ever sees. And I just think, well, you know...
0: You need a bigger shed.
1: I am hoping... Well, my mum passed away this time last year, and when we were going through her place, I decided that I've created a headache for my kids, so it's got to stop. The only thing that I will buy is if Fremantle happen to win the last game of the year, then I will go a little crazy, I suppose.
0: All right. So what will be the scene in the shed tonight?
1: Well, there's the three amigos. That's myself and my two mates, Coxie and Steve. We generally get together as often as we possibly can to sit and watch the footy together. Obviously, my wife Roxanne will be with us, and the store signs out the back of the shed, which means open invite. So, yeah, whoever rocks in, there'll probably be 10 or 15 of us in there tonight, hopefully making a bit of noise.
0: All right, and finally, I have thrown it out there for everyone to write the headline post Swans Dockers game. What's the headline read, you reckon, Shep?
1: It's Wharfie time.
0: On Sydney Harbour. Good on you, Peter.
1: Yeah.
0: Cheers.
1: All right, thanks, Andrew.
0: All the best. Peter Shepherd from Kellerberrin. Okay. The shed's where it's at tonight in Kellerberrin. Where are you watching from? Andrew, I have a movie to watch. I don't follow football anymore. Thank you, Tom. Not everyone does. Andrew, talk about Purple Passion. This is from Joe Camo. There is a butcher shop in Mount Barker that has made Docker snags. I've bought them. They are purple. They're very purple in colour. In fact, they're luminous purple. Now, I have been in touch with the butcher. What did you? And Will was in touch. How many has he sold, Will? Yeah. Tons of them. No, I don't think it's quite tons, but if they win tonight, they'll be getting tons prepared. Beautiful purple sausages. Thank you, Joe. I hope they do taste nice. 0448 922 604 on the headlines. Frio not to go. We'll have to wait another year to get to the big show. The headline for Poyter. Thank you for that, Andrew. Dockers 1, Pullman 0. As a headline. No name, though. Andrew, football, I'll be watching the MotoGP at the Red Bull Ring in Austria. Fair enough. It's not for everyone. 0448 922 604. Darren in Beverly on other events. There's things happening other than footy. There's a Beverly Flower Show. Starts on 23rd of September, goes for a week. And a scarecrow that I built years ago will be there. Thank you, Darren. 12 past 3, up next to Coral Bay we head, where that community, pushing for years to have a permanent war memorial at the town's one open space, have been told by DBCA that it needs to be a portable memorial. So a memorial on wheels, if you like. We'll get into that after

0: Good track. Florence and the Machine, You've Got the Love. 16 plus 3 plus that time. Shane, nice to hear from you. On the headline, Swans were plucked and stuffed. Andrew, I don't like either side, and yet I'm still nervous, says Jeffrey, the long-suffering saint. Come on, Jeffrey. Come on. Be brave. Thank you. He's from Northcliffe. Andrew, there's some nervous people about. I'm on my way back by plane from Perth to Albany/Denmark, and I'm praying for everything to be on time so I can be at home. Praying not to be rexed. Matt, a truckie. Andrew, the headline. Swans fly as the anchor sinks again. Now, the wittiest, as judged by producer Will win an ABC prize pack. A game set and sunk, says Eric. And Tom's gone for Purple Rain, with the spelling including a G, if I needed to spell that out. Got something to share. 0448 922 604.
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0: Now to the community of Coral Bay. So the community there wants a war memorial, and a number of groups have come together to design one that's proposed to be sited in what's known as Bazza's Park. Now the trouble is, the Department of Biodiversity, Conservation and Attractions says a permanent structure cannot be placed there. It'd need to be removable, or portable if you like. A Coral Bay local, Jackie Price, explained to the ABC's Vanessa Mills why the community wanted a permanent structure to remember the Anzacs and fallen soldiers and what is the only open space in Coral Bay.
2: Our Anzac service that we hold in Coral Bay, obviously in April, Coral Bay is very busy, and we have so many tourists in that in town, along with the community, the local community, that love to, you know, honour and remember our Anzacs by attending the dawn service. It's sort of grown over the years to, you know, several hundred people will rock up, which is just a lovely moving service that overlooks the bay in the location where it is.

0: Then we've hit the roadblock with local DBCA.
1: What does DBCA do in Bazzers Park?
0: That is the question that I keep asking them. What interest do they have in this area when they don't contribute to it at all?
1: But this is not a national park, is it?
0: No, it's not. And it's a marine park, but not a national park. What is their reasoning in denying, you know, the community of Coral Bay, the people that come to visit Coral Bay? You know, why are they denying them that opportunity to show their respect, have somewhere to remember our fallen soldiers and all those who fought for our peace? I don't get it. Why?
2: Okay, so that's Jackie Price, Coral Bay local. So she's not happy with DBCA putting a roadblock on a permanent war memorial at Bazzers Park. There can be a removable one, a portable one. What do you make of this? 1300 560 222. DBCA said in the statement, which is the same letter that was sent to Jackie Price, that memorial structures on land managed under the Conservation and Land Management Act is generally not supported, and that helps to protect the natural, cultural and aesthetic values and avoids the proliferation of permanent structures that may affect their environmental, cultural and social significance. Now, it should be said that Bazzers Park has some permanent structures, showers, toilets, a visitor centre, a barbecue area and a fish cleaning station on the grassy area, which is watered, mown and maintained by local businesses and residents. Now, DBCA statement also said its stance is consistent with the Coral Bay Foreshore Management Plan, which recommends relocating memorials to alternative land holdings. DBCA has offered the Coral Bay Progress Association assistance with developing and designing a transportable memorial. Now, the RSL, of course, has been involved in this push to get a war memorial at Bazzers Park. Sandy McGinn is the Gascoyne RSL president. Sandy, welcome to you.
3: Thank you.
2: How long have you been trying to get this memorial into Coral Bay?
3: Well, we've been working on the process since March 2024.
2: So what do you make of the DBCA stance that you can have it, but as long as it's removable, as long as it's portable?
3: Well, that won't fly because it's got to be approved by the state and federal RSL branches. So that is no way in the world will that ever fly.
2: Okay, so there's no precedent where another location in Australia has met this sort of roadblock and has had to create a portable or removable structure?
3: Not to my knowledge, no.
2: So where to from here then? It sounds like the RSL's not going to tick the box for a removable one. If the other groups tick the box, do you proceed or what happens now?
3: Well, if the others tick the box for a portable memorial, then it won't be deemed to be a war memorial, it'll just be a memorial.
2: Okay. So where to from here then for you? I mean, can you find an alternative location within Coral Bay?
3: Well, to be quite frank, that particular park, so-called, is already occupied by structures. So really they haven't got a place, a foot to stand on as far as we're concerned. But anywhere else in Coral Bay at this stage would not be suitable. Just for the panoramic view when you're looking at it, the aesthetics will really fall to the people. They'll actually like where it'll be sitting and the type of structure we had planned.
2: So how does this make you and other RSL members feel, that this is where we're at?
3: Well, once again, it's bureaucracy gone stupid.
2: How many people generally go to an Anzac Dawn service in Coral Bay?
3: I've never been because we run ours up down here. But as the previous person was saying, they get up to 500 or 700 people there.
2: So do you fight this or what's your next move?
3: Well, we've got RSLWA who are going to lobby for us into the government once their decks are a little bit less, how would you say, less cluttered, because they've got a lot of stuff they're trying to drive down Perth.
2: So you're not taking this as a defeat. You're marching on and you want to get the permanency of a war memorial.
3: Definitely. And there is there is ways that they can actually just, under their act, there is ways that they can do it, but they just don't want to do it. They're pig-headed and stubborn.
2: Okay, we'll leave it there. Thanks for coming on, Sandy. Appreciate it.
3: No worries. Thank you.
2: Sandy McGinn. Not happy with the DBCA stance. He's the RSL president for the Gascoyne. Now, you've heard the arguments from both sides. 1300 560 222 is the phone number. 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
5: The Dockers are one game away from the biggest day in football. Standing between Fremantle and the grand final, Sydney on its home turf. Can the Purple Army march on to the last Saturday in September? Join me, Clint Wilden, live from the SCG as the Dockers face the Swans. It's a preliminary final from 5 on Friday on 102.5 ABC Perth and ABC WA.
2: Now up next, have you got a glow up lately? Maybe you've been doing a bit of looks maxing, or perhaps you've got a neck beard. Now if this all sounds a bit gobbledygook to you, now these words and about 1,400 others have been added to the Merriam-Webster dictionary. There's other words like uncanny valley. There's also a rickroll. what do you think a rickroll is? It's a very humorous word, or the meaning of anyway. Cuffing season, vibe coding, Sunday scaries. There are a few examples of these new words added to the Merriam-Webster dictionary. Another one is trash panda, which is a nickname for a raccoon in the US. And now I want to jump onto that one. How many nicknames have we got in Australia for our animals? I don't mind that one, the trash panda. Sort of rings of a bin chicken, doesn't it? Nicknames for animals in Australia. What have we got beyond the bin chicken, beyond the drop bear? I'm sure we've got some goodies. 0448 922 604. Gee, a lot of you are in the market for an ABC prize pack. So the wittiest headline for post-game Swans Dockers will win one. Andrew, Wharfie's on strike at Sydney Harbour. Thank you, Dave and Wickapen. Feathers fly as Dockers torpedo Swans. Nice effort, Mary, in Nawangara. Sandy's asking, she's in Karratha, are you nicking off again at 4.30, Andrew? No. 5 p.m., well, 5 past 5, you'll take the call on analogue, and I'm here till 6. I'll miss the first quarter. No spoilers, don't tell me what the score is. Andrew, Frio, we're way too slow. We'll have to wait another year to get to the big show. Thank you, Porter. Finally! That's from Griff in Esperance. Docker Shocker as blood swan into the big dance. Good play on words there. Dockers sail home while swans are treated for bird flu. Thank you, Diana. Got your work cut out, Will? Yeah, you got a favourite thus far? Yeah. Who do you support, by the way, Will? Yeah, no, I think he's a bit impartial. Yeah, he's a football fan. He loves them all. 0448 922 604 is the text. New words after this from Steelers Wheel.

0: Steelers wheel and stuck in the middle with you. 29 minutes past three. The race for the ABC prize pack, the most punny, the wittiest headline, post Swans Dockers. All right, some more entries coming through. This is from Kerry. Swans plucked as Dockers truck to the G for the final spree. Thank you. A Swans sink as Dockers set sail for the G from Miko in Jero. And this from Sean. Sydney's final swan song as Bloods turn purple. It's in the running, I reckon, Sean. And this, Andrew, as a long-suffering St Kilda supporter, I have no sympathy at all for how long Freo supporters have been waiting for a premiership. Having said that, I am looking forward to them winning. And a Freo Lions final next weekend. Thank you for that. Clancy and Jero, nice to hear from you. Dockers sink Swans sailing on to the big dance. Keep them coming.
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0: Okay, 1,400 words. New words have been added to the Merriam-Webster dictionary. Now, words like looks maxing, rickroll, cuffing season, Sunday scaries, parasocial, glow up, looks maxing, and trash panda, which is a nickname for a raccoon, which has got me asking you, what nicknames do we have for animals in Australia? A jumping dog for a kangaroo. I've never called one a jumping dog, but I like it, Matt, in Dunsborough. A dish licker for a dog. That's specifically for the greyhounds, isn't it? I'm off to the dish lickers. The emu is nicknamed the bush chook, says Walter in Cowtown. What else have we got? 0448 922 604 is the text. To guide us through some of these new words, linguist and the host of the Because of Language podcast, Daniel Midgley, hello to you.
2: Hey, Andrew, how's it going? We're always on the hunt for new words. We love it.
0: Yeah, so a trash panda. How long has that been in the lexicon?
2: Nah, it's been long enough for them to have noticed. See, in order for a word to get in the dictionary, it's got to have a bit of a track record. Now, that track record doesn't have to be as long as it used to be, because new words are created pretty quickly. It used to be on the order of decades. Now it could just be a few years. But so that's one criterion for whether a word gets in. Another one is, you know, is it being used by a bunch of people? And that one, I keep hearing that one. Has anyone mentioned any other animals? I've got one, but I'm sure everyone's thought of it already.
0: Go on, what is it?
2: Oh, you know, the bin chicken.
0: Yes. The tip turkey. It's got a few, hasn't it? The ibis?
2: It's so unfair because they are noble birds. The Egyptians hailed them as gods.
0: All right. You're not the first. You're about the third to say it's unfair.
2: Okay. That's about right. Yeah. No, I'm happy with that. Yeah, third's
0: all
2: good.
0: All right. Now, can I ask for the definition of rickroll?
2: Have you ever been rickrolled?
0: No.
2: Let me just play you a video that will explain everything. No, I'm just kidding.
0: No. Man, I've got the audio.
2: There you go. I gotcha.
0: So if I play...

0: that to you without you knowing. I surprise you with it. I've Rickrolled you. Is that how it works?
1: That is correct, Rick Astley. See, there was an old internet prank where you would say, "Hey, check out this photo," and it was a duck on wheels. And if someone pranked you that way, you had been duck rolled. But then somehow it changed from a photo of a duck to a video of Rick Astley doing "Never Give You Up," and he doesn't mind the joke. In fact, he even did the ultimate Rick roll at Macy's Thanksgiving Day Parade. I forget the year, but there was a kids show. They were doing their thing on a float, and suddenly he popped out and performed a bit of "Never Gonna Give You Up," thus Rickrolling everyone live, his very own self. And nobody could ever Rickroll anyone ever again. It was anticlimactic.
0: All right. What else? What else took your fancy in these new words, Daniel?
1: I like cuffing season.
0: What is cuffing season?
1: It's when the weather's cooling down and it's time to go get yourself attached to a short-term sort of partner.
0: Oh, really?
1: Time to get cuffing.
0: Really? Cuffing season. Okay. Is that about now as the weather starts to warm up? Are we in cuffing season?
1: No, we're in the opposite of cuffing season. So this is, as always, a Northern Hemisphere thing, right? But I have heard songs like "We aren't cuffing, we're just texting," you know. So that it's worked its way into the lexicon.
0: Sunday scaries. What are they?
1: I have never heard that one in my life. It's supposed to be when it's the weekend just about over and you're having to go back to work, and it's like, oh no, I think I'm pretty scared because the weekend's up.
0: Yeah, nah, fair enough. I'm going to start using it. Vibe coding?
1: I have done a bit of vibe coding. So usually when you're coding, you sit down and you write a computer program. But in this case, you go over to Claude and you say, "Claude, can you write me a quick script to do a thing?" I am persuaded that there are a lot of people doing some pretty dodgy vibe coding around the place. But it's good for quick scripts, but I wouldn't want to use it for anything mission critical. You know what I mean?
0: Yeah. Now, Uncanny Valley. Talk us through this one.
1: Well, imagine a robot that's meant to look like a robot. We go, okay, that's okay. But as it looks more like a human, like it's got eyes and a mouth, we like it more. If it looks more and more like a human, there comes a point where we go, that's just weird and wrong. Like, imagine a really lifelike mechanical hand sitting on a table or like an arm. You shudder. You're in the uncanny valley. And then when it looks just like a human, then we like it again. So the uncanny valley is that dip where we go, it's not lifelike enough, but it's just enough to give me the creeps.
0: Yeah, on nicknames for Australian animals, a snapping handbag. Thank you. Thank you, Jack. I've heard that one. In the territory, it gets a bit of a workout.
1: Pretty dismissive.
0: 0448 922 6004 is the text line. Now, when do we get our Australian dictionaries adding their new words? When's the season for that, Daniel?
1: It's all happening. The Auswordrs, the Australian National Dictionary, is going to be doing theirs. Macquarie always does a great job. Those are the two main ones. The one that I look forward to is the American Dialect Society. They do a good job. It's the longest running contest. The British ones, Collins usually goes first. Oxford usually has a go. We also, on Because Language, we're always collecting words. Every single episode, just about, we do a word of the week or words of the week, and then we let people vote on them. So it's all fun, but it, like Christmas, it does tend to creep up earlier and earlier every year.
0: So what will be the word of the year at this stage, do you think, or one of?
1: No idea. Last year it was AI slop, which was a great choice. You know, slop. You can have sloppelgangers. Yeah, if somebody is meant to impersonate a living person, that is a sloppelganger.
0: Yeah, that's good.
1: I don't know. There's a few runners like Forever War. That's a phrase that's come up recently because reasons. It's just hard to tell. It's hard to predict what's going to be popular. I haven't really seen anything that takes my fancy yet.
0: All right. We'll chat again soon. Good on you, Daniel. Cheers.
1: Thanks, Andrew. See you next time.
0: Linguist and host of the Because Language podcast, Daniel Midgley there. It is 23 minutes to 4.
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0: Nicknames for animals in Australia. Yes, the tip chook. What do we have? The bin chicken, the tip turkey, the tip chook. Ibis takes the cake. What else we got? Drop bear, anyone? 0448 922 604. On headlines, Dockers v Swans, post-game. Most witty gets an ABC prize pack as judged by producer Will. Read about it. Dockers young gun stuns Swans. Thank you, Gilby. The Dockers' favourite dessert. Have it's over. That's quite good. Andrew, a Frio get real premiership. I'm not sure about that one. Norm and Dally up. They rocked them and they rolled them and sent them to the bottom. Frio into the GF. Thank you for that. Pluck a duck. We are in the GF, says Pete from Keller. Frio get the big heave-ho. Thank you, Nigel. Dockers pluck Swans from Mick in Busso. Foul play. Frio anchored by a bevy of Swans from Dave the Haycutter. And Dockers choke on Swan feathers. Thank you, Joseph. Got one to share. 0448 922 604. We go travelling next. Our tour guide is WA travel writer Chris Parry. Now, today we ask, how do you plan? How do you plan your travel? No. Plan? What's that? I wing it. Or do you prepare a meticulous spreadsheet months or years in advance? Or do you use AI or a travel agent? Or do you rely on your mate Smithy's advice? Or do you simply shove your stuff in a backpack and get guided by the vibe? And on backpackers, they are the word of the week. Can I ask, this is asking you to be creative again, what is the collective noun for a group of backpackers? Our tour guide and travel writer Chris Parry along shortly. Planning travel and a collective noun for a group of backpackers. What can you share? 0448 922 604 is the text. A bit of music now. This is from Van the Man and Jackie Wilson said.

0: It's in his top 10, surely. Jackie Wilson said, Van Morrison, 17 minutes to 4 off the back of trash panda being an official word in the Merriam-Webster dictionary. That's a name for a raccoon, by the way. Nicknames for animals in Australia. Joe Blake says this correspondent for a snake. How could we forget that? Guy says also, snakes are referred to as both legless lizards and wriggle sticks. Not to mention danger noodles. No one's brought that up. Andrew, a dunny budgie for a blowfly. Surely that's already in the dictionary. If it's not, what's going on? On word of the year, what will it be? Charlotte in Albany. It's a given. Word of the year. Wharfie time. Thank you, Charlotte. 0448 922 604.
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0: Time to go travelling.
2: Am I doomed to ever roam? I'm just travelling, travelling, travelling. I'm just travelling on.
0: Yes, we do like to travel on a Friday afternoon. Our tour guide is WA travel writer Chris Parry. Chris, welcome to you.
3: G'day, Andrew. How are you going?
0: Yeah, good, thank you. Thanks for coming on. Now, you're a Docker supporter?
3: Absolutely. Absolutely. Been with them since the beginning. Grew up in the wheat belt, and a lot of my favourite footy players went to play for South Fremantle, and that inaugural sort of, you know, Eagles sort of team had a lot of the South Freo boys, but as soon as the Dockers came in, was straight over to support them.
0: Nice work. So where are you watching from, may I ask?
3: Just a pub in Cottesloe, you know, one of the inevitable 20 TVs that'll be playing playing the game. Sitting there keeping one eye on my son, whose birthday it is, as he eats his chicken palmy, and one eye on the footy.
0: Yeah, all right. So planning travel is the travel topic of this Friday. Now, what are you like? Do you wing it, or you're a spreadsheet type?
3: I'm definitely not a spreadsheet type. First of all, it's got to be carry on for me. I'm not checking it in. And
0: really?
3: What I do, and I allocate stuff for multiple wear. So there's no, this will be for the good night out, this will be for the next good night out. You wear the same thing for two good nights out in a row, and you don't have any shame. Even if you're travelling with the same people and they see you in the same shirt that you've slept in, and then, you know, go to the gym in or whatever it is, don't have any shame about multiple wears, and wherever possible, just have carry on.
0: Okay, which brings us to another new word, pheromone maxing. Do you engage in that, do you?
3: Pheromone maxing?
0: Sorry.
3: That sounds like enjoying the smell of your own fart.
0: Well, it's similar. It's like wearing the same clothes multiple times, particularly at the gym.
3: Yeah, okay.
0: Sorry.
3: Fox smells the same smell.
0: We digress now. It's almost like you're a backpacker. So you've shoved it all. It's not quite the backpack, but on backpackers, I have thrown the question out there, a suitable collective noun. What have you got?
3: Well, I did give something to your producer, Will, early. He caught me on the hop with that one. Now, I have thought of something else, though.
0: Yep. What
3: I'll tell you what my original one was. I reckon a bongo.
0: Yes, a bongo.
3: We're so used to seeing backpackers drive around in bongo vans with smoke out of the exhaust pipe and coming out of the windows. I reckon a bongo of backpackers.
0: All right. A combi of backpackers, says Jeff. A hostel, says Dave in Mount Barker. What else have we got here? 0448 922 604. A doof doof of backpackers. Keep them coming. You can ring as well. 1300 560 222 is the phone number. Planning travel is this week's travel topic. So what about getting your information? What do you do there? Do you rely on influencers? Do you tap it into AI? Or what do you do, Chris?
3: Yeah, I don't need influencers to tell me that packing cubes are a game changer, or the road ahead is full of roadhouses that might have since closed down from when

0: They posted that information, and I think for me, look, I've just had a friend who's told me that they're off to Adelaide and they've been using AI to prepare travel itineraries and make suggestions for wineries and even prepare a list of restaurants that feature previous MasterChef contestants. So I think, you know, it's an interesting way to go. And there's in doing that sort of research, it's not that different from just doing a search engine and finding yourself going down some rabbit hole. So some good internet research is certainly a lot easier than sneaking a read of a Lonely Planet book in a bookshop, which we a lot of us used to do without buying it.
1: Absolutely.
0: Just sort of read the one on Singapore and find out where the street markets are and that sort of thing and note it down and off you go. So it's certainly a lot easier. I'm not into doing an Excel spreadsheet. I'm not yet quite prepared to use AI to prepare a travel itinerary, but certainly just you know, opening your eyes a bit more by putting in what are the top 10, you know, experiences that you're looking for and seeing what comes up and then going down different rabbit holes,
1: Yeah.
0: I think is the way I'm doing it.
1: And what about building that itinerary? Like booking things for
0: Yeah.
1: most days, all days, or just going with the flow and hoping it all works out? Where do you sit on that?
0: Well, you've probably got to do a little bit of triaging there. What are the things that are non-negotiable? You know, as a once in a lifetime opportunity, and you'd be disappointed if you missed out because you didn't book it. And you know, irrespective of weather or anything else, if you've missed out because the tickets are all gone, you think, well, why didn't I book it 2 months ago or 6 months ago? So those sort of non-negotiable things, try and get them booked. Other than that, I always think you've got to give yourself time in between, and you've got to look at your travel and try and define it. Is it relaxing travel? Is it active? Is it on the go? Are you going to have time to smell the roses? And also, if you're traveling with others, who is each day for? There might be particular museums or particular walks through the wilderness or something that different people want to do. So giving yourself enough time within an itinerary to do those things, but also give yourself enough time to do things on the fly when you're there. You know, once you've discovered that shop that you love, I bet the next day you want to go back to it.
1: Yeah.
0: So, you know, just giving yourself that time.
1: This from Sandy. I'm planning travel. Yes, after spreadsheet prepping, I then book a 5-star hotel with room service. Then I go. Sandy, thank
0: Yeah.
1: you. Now, I'm actually planning a trip. I want to
0: Very
1: drive a
0: good.
1: camping trip from Albany through to Kalgoorlie. That's the destination, and back. And yeah, I'm struggling a bit. Just.
0: How many colours are you using on your
1: Oh, I haven't got
0: spreadsheet?
1: any spreadsheet. I'm just sort of going with the vibe. Yeah. And
0: Ah, that's a good way
1: I'm
0: to do it.
1: ringing a few people going, "Oh, where do you think's a good spot?" Yeah. And I'm
0: Yep.
1: sort of filling in a few gaps. But if anyone's got any suggestions,
0: And you
1: yeah.
0: still have to be flexible, don't you? You
1: Yeah.
0: might get somewhere and it's rubbish and you just want to push on to the next spot. And then you might want to do double time in that spot. So, yeah, you build your A to Z, and then what happens in between? You've just got to wait and see, I reckon.
1: Now let's bring backpackers into the conversation. So they are the word
0: Yes.
1: of the week, really. So a lot of attention on backpacker numbers with the visas and the migration policy. Is that still a very, very popular form of travel?
0: Oh, I think so. And all you have to do for evidence of that, look at what we all experience in this state. When we travel, we're all encountering backpackers, either traveling on the road, but also they're serving us in the cafes in country towns and behind the bar in the pubs. And they're our guides on the tours to go up rivers or to explore oceans. And the backpacker community is certainly thriving in Western Australia with opportunities, particularly during peak season. And I think you know, within this state, WA Tourism's indicated over 40% of regional backpacker workforces could be lost from peak times, you know, with the changes that we're looking at.
1: What's that? What do you think that'll do to the price of a steak sandwich at a country pub?
0: Yeah, you'd think it'd put it up, wouldn't it? So, you know, if the access, you know, to that sort of labour force is cut back, it's going to, you know, I would imagine put the costs up of a lot of things, and most importantly, those steak sandwiches and other counter meals. I think there's been tourism growth across the state because we have a backpacker workforce. It's not about locals not wanting to

0: the work. It's about an economy that just benefits from that peak period employment that provides services for all of us in all of the communities across the state.
1: All right, good on you. And a collective noun for a group of backpackers, and not enough jocks of backpackers. And I loved your days with Rowena Edwards, Chris. That's from Charmaine.
0: Oh, that's lovely.
1: Enjoy
0: And Andrew, the other big tip for you, plan for sickness on your trip. Always take Chemist Warehouse with you on your travels. You think of everything from your head to your foot that could go wrong and take it with you.
1: Good on you, Chris. Enjoy the footy. Cheers.
0: See you later, you too.
1: Our travel writer and tour guide on a Friday, Chris Parry there. It is 6 minutes to four.
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3: The Dockers are one game away from the biggest day in football. Standing between Fremantle and the grand final, Sydney on its home turf. Can the Purple Army march on to the last Saturday in September? Join me, Clint Wilden, live from the SCG as the Dockers face the Swans. It's a preliminary final from 5 on Friday on 102.5 ABC Perth and ABC WA.
1: Now off the back of the trash panda nickname for a raccoon, nicknames in Australia for animals, snakes, got a lot, haven't they? A nope rope. Thank you for that. Andrew, being a Fremantle boy, I was told that the fish, otherwise known as a tailor, was a Bernie Nailer. After the South Fremantle's goal-kicking legend, the old Bernie Nailer. Thank you, Jeff from Barso, which brings us, and no one's brought it to the table yet, a Noah's Ark. 0448 922 604 is the text. On headlines, post Dockers v Swans, Wharfie's down a schooner of cold swan draft. Oh, well done. Mel from Dunsborough. You like that one, Will? Yeah, he's giving you the nod, Mel. You might be the clubhouse leader, so the wittiest gets a ABC prize pack. Docker shocker, a premiership blocker. Thank you, Roger from Narrodin. Dockers steal Sydney's swan song. It's a good effort, Oscar. 0448 922 604. News not far away at four. This is Jackson Brown.

0: Jackson Browne, good track. Dr. My Eyes on Nicknames for Animals. The Jumbuck, of course. Thank you, Tom. A hollow log for a dog. I love the rhyming slang. Thank you for that. Andrew, nickname for the blue tongue lizard in SA is the old sleepy lizard. Thank you, Troy. On the headlines, post Swans v Dockers, Doc Swans head home, no tales to tell. That's from the Mayan up mongrel. Swans plucked, job done. That's from Rod in Kojanup. 0448 922 604 if you've got something to share. Now, on collective nouns for a group of backpackers, they are the word of the week. A workforce of backpackers. That's a good one, Darren. A Heinz of backpackers, because there's 57 varieties, is Peter from Nowangerup's offering. Thank you for that. Now, after news, it's been confirmed a swimmer has died following a shark attack off Sorrento. We'll give you all the info on that after the news.
1: Good afternoon, Tony Carr with ABC News. A man has been killed by a shark at Sorrento Beach in Perth North. Jasmine Hughes has the story.
2: Emergency services were called to the beach around 10:30 this morning to reports of a shark-related incident. Authorities conducted a wide-scale search along the coastline. The beach was closed and sirens sounded as onlookers gathered to find out what happened. Witnesses told the ABC the man was swimming with a friend when he was taken by the shark. Police have confirmed the man died as a result of the attack. Sorrento Beach remains closed.
1: A boy accused of being involved in an attack on a crocodile at the Perth Zoo has pleaded not guilty and granted bail. David Webber explains.
3: The 16-year-old was charged after the crocodile was allegedly hit with a metal pole on Sunday night. Appearing in Perth Children's Court, the teenager has pleaded not guilty to trespass, being cruel to an animal, and property damage offences. He's also pleaded not guilty to unrelated damage offences and a charge of assault. It's alleged he threw rocks at someone in August. He has pleaded guilty to other charges of property damage, trespass, and failing to appear in court. The teenager has been granted bail but will be in the care of the Department of Communities. He's scheduled to be back in court next month.
1: A Pilbara elder says an independent roundtable into Indigenous child safety must be held in Port Hedland after the National Commissioner announced she was organising an urgent meeting today. Reports of children living unsupervised in the WA town have triggered the talks, with the National Commissioner for Aboriginal and Torres Strait Islander Children, Sue Ann Hunter, set to make recommendations to government. Ni Yau Mal and Bijagali elder Doris Eaton says the commissioner needs to visit Port Hedland to hear directly from the community.
4: Government need to listen to the grassroots people. We're the one can fix the problem up. That's why the problem never got fixed, because nobody listened to us.
1: Tech companies have told the federal government they're worried copyright laws make it too difficult for them to train their artificial intelligence models in Australia. Earlier this week, it was revealed the government was considering rules allowing artists' work to be automatically available to AI companies unless creators take steps to opt out. Jenna Priestley, an Assistant Secretary at the Attorney General's Department, has told a parliamentary inquiry looking into AI tech companies it's raised concerns about Australia's copyright framework.
5: Their sort of key concern there is that the volume of material that they need for frontier AI training is magnitudes more than what they say is practically feasible to voluntarily license.
1: A West Australian man accused of murdering a Thai teenager in June has pleaded not guilty to all charges. Sarah Amir has the latest.
6: Simon Peter Carman has fronted court for the first time after the remains of the 17-year-old were found stuffed into a suitcase and dumped along railway tracks in Thailand. The 45-year-old

0: to declaring a national emergency. The Pacific nation is experiencing one of the world's sharpest spikes in new infections, with the government estimating that one in 60 adults is now living with the disease. One of the new measures is the introduction of a needle and syringe program. University of New South Wales HIV expert Professor Lisa Maher says that's an important intervention.
1: What's happened this week is very, very encouraging because the work to kind of get that program up and running had kind of stalled, it had lost traction. And now we have a bill being prepared that will lead to the implementation of needle and syringe programs in Fiji, which is the one key intervention that's needed to turn this thing around.
0: In Perth, partly cloudy with a high chance of showers late this afternoon and this evening. The outlook for the weekend, showers easing tomorrow, 20, and then a possible shower on Sunday, 21. Currently in Perth, it's 22 degrees. ABC News.
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3: Now, as you heard in news there, so tragedy in the northern beaches of Perth. So a man has been killed following a shark attack at Sorrento Beach. That follows a shark attack on a Geraldton surfer on Monday. Now, a bit of info on both incidents shortly. We'll also take a trip to Sydney, a preliminary final, and you will hear from Longy, the father of the Dockers coach, Justin Longmuir, so Ian Longmuir from Sydney. He'll provide an insight or two. I look forward to bringing you that chat. We'll also head to a regional butcher shop who are selling lots of kilos of purple sausages. It's all going on. 0448 922 604 if you've got something to add on. A collective now for backpackers, a sarong of backpackers. Thank you, Alan in Dalyellup. And on that, Stuart from Buntine, nice to hear from you, given the recent decision by a government, an extinction of backpackers. And Stuart finishes, let's hope for the sake of the agriculture industry, some common sense prevails. I got one to share. Do get in touch. On nicknames for animals in Australia, this correspondent says, Isaroo is an alive one, and a wallaroo is roadkill. I like the Isaroo. Thank you for that. I got something to share. Share away now. Mark from Capel. Andrew, or Colo, you may recall every year for 10 years I've complained about too much footy on the radio. Well, it looks like the fever has spread. I will be watching. Go the Dockers! WA to win tonight is my pick. He's got footy fever. You resisted for so long, Mark. Thank you. Now, on the headlines, post the game. Swans by a long neck. That is from Spider-Man. And this from Janet. Anchors up as they spit out swan feathers. Thank you for that, Janet. And Mick, thank you for that on tips. Camping trip Albany to Kalgoorlie, a ghost town of Mount Palmer, just north of Marvel Lock. Check it out. Thank you, Mick, for the tip. 4:07.
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3: Okay, so the news is through that a man has been killed by a shark at Sorrento Beach. So that's one of the northern beaches in Perth. So emergency services were called to the beach this morning with reports of a shark incident. So they conducted a wide-scale search along the coastline. The beach was closed. A siren sounded as onlookers gathered to find out what happened. And witnesses told the ABC the man was swimming with a friend when he was taken by a shark. Now, police have confirmed the man died as a result of the attack. Now, one of the witnesses was Jackie Rapak, and she told the ABC what she saw.
6: Yeah, my friend had gone for a coffee, and she had to go to the toilet. And I came out and my friend said, Jack, I think there's been a shark attack. And I looked out to the ocean

0: and I could see a pool of blood, and I could see a fin circling around that pool of blood. And my friend saying, I think there's been a shark attack, it's been a shark attack. And that the man was swimming with a friend, and that the friend made it to the beach. But obviously this man hadn't made it. Yeah.
1: And what was the reaction of everyone on the beach when they saw that from up here?
0: Oh, look, I think shock, helplessness. You know, I hugged on to my friend. I think, you know, we were just rather traumatised at that point. I think people just didn't really know what to do, to be honest. You know, yeah, it happened so quickly.
2: Okay, so that's our witness at Sorrento Beach earlier today, Jackie Rapak there. Now, that shark fatality does follow a shark attack of Geraldton surfer Mel Ismail on Monday. Now, the good news for Mel is that his life was saved in no small part to a fellow surfer who came to his rescue. Now, that fellow surfer is a fellow by the name of Shannon Dunn. He shared his story with the ABC. It's a really gripping account. Do have a listen. This is Shannon Dunn recounting that incident on Monday.
3: I've come up, checked it out, thought it was pretty decent. One dude out, which is pretty good as well, not too crowded. And then, raced back to the car to get changed and then raced straight back up, getting ready to jump in the water just about. Yeah. Once I've got back to the dune in my wetsuit and everything, I've looked out and noticed the guy that was surfing out there or on his board before wasn't on his board anymore. His board was about 5 metres away and he had his arm up. I don't think at that stage I heard anything. I just wondered what was going on. And then it only took a couple of seconds and I saw the blood all around him, and that's when I've decided it's obviously a shark. I've got to get out there, so I've sprinted down this sand dune here, all the way to the shoreline, chucked my leggy on, and started paddling out to him. I basically got to him. He said, "Shark, it's got my leg," and I decided I wasn't going to look at it. I said, "You're right, mate. I'm here now." Got him on my board. I don't know how long it took to get to him, but it seemed to go pretty quick at that stage. Everything was racing. I was obviously worried still about the shark around, so I've just tried getting him on the board. So we're both sort of out of the water. It was a bit clumsy at stages there. Like, I was on top of him at some stages. I was in the water trying to hold him on the board, just doing anything to try and get him onto some whitewash to start washing us in. Because trying to swim him in was quite hard as well. He's a pretty solid bloke. If he wasn't swimming too much by then, and all I was doing was basically trying to reassure him whenever I thought I should reassure him between everything else. And and then we finally got to the beach. I was cooked. Like, I was on the way in, I was thinking, I don't know how I'm going to do CPR if he needs that, like if he passes out. So I've had that going through my head, and then I've also wondered how I'm going to alert, like, 000. But basically once I got to the beach, this other couple was sprinting down from the dunes. I reckon as soon as I was on the beach, they were basically with us. They helped get him a bit further out of the water. And then the lady went to call 000 straight away, and the other guy went straight to the tourniquet.
4: When you saw that pool of blood in the water, you probably suspected it was a shark.
3: Yeah, definitely, yeah.
4: Why did you risk your own safety going in there?
3: I just thought, like, if that was me, I'd want someone to come and grab me. He obviously wasn't swimming terrific, so I just did what I would have wanted to get done for myself, I guess. Yeah, I don't think I really hesitated. I just wanted to get to him as quick as I could, and the longer I thought that it might take, the more chance maybe the shark would come back for a second grab or something. So yeah, it was a bit of a panic stations there for a bit.
4: This is the first time you've been back at this location since Monday.
3: Yeah.
4: How are you feeling being here?
3: Not too bad. Like, I mean, when I look out to where the sets are and stuff, I can still vision the blood, and I was still thinking about it at night as well. Like, that's probably the worst part about it. the blood that was around him at the time and thinking, I'm not sure if I'll be able to get him in time. So, yeah, that's probably the hardest part. Still probably struggling with it every now and then at the moment, but, yeah, the majority of it's, yeah, brought out the best in some other people, and I'm getting lots of feedback from the public and that, and then, yeah, I'm stoked with all of that as well. So it makes me feel a hell of a lot better.
2: Yeah. Oh, what a hero. A great, great effort. So his name's Shannon Dunn. An extraordinary effort. So the good news is that the Geraldton surfer who suffered that shark attack, Mel Ismail, is apparently well, reasonably well under the circumstances, we understand. 14 minutes past four, ABC Radio WA.
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2: Now, we shall head to Sydney next. A little sneak peek at the big preliminary final, Dockers versus Swans, with a bloke whose son has a significant stake in this game. So, the father of the coach, Justin Longmuir. Longy, Ian Longmuir, up for a chat shortly. The family hail from the farm in Quarter. Looking forward to that chat shortly. Lots of you still sending through headlines. The wittiest will win an ABC prize pack. We'll award that just before five when we bid you farewell if you're on analog and go to the footy. Andrew, a lot of rhyming headlines. Red and blue make purple. Red and white make pink. Dockers are winners and grinners. Sydney stink and sink. That is from Bill in Esperance. Thank you for that. Swans by a long neck. Thank you, Spider-Man. Now, I mentioned, Joe mentioned, Butcher in Mount Barker with the purple sausages. Running out the door, sailing out the door, in fact. Andrew, hold my beer. This is from Nigel. A butcher in Northam has made retro Dockers snaggers. There's red ones, there's green ones, and the purple ones. The green ones aren't selling too well. Thank you for that. Purple Hearts, belt the bloods apart, says Reed. Cookie from Gero, Dockers stay humble after thrashing the Swans. Anchors away, as we are here to play on the big day. Thank you, Wade. This one on nicknames for animals, a flat dog for a croc. Thank you, Mick. And those nicknames for a ruse is a roo. For a live one on the road, and the other one was Wazaroo for the roadkill. Thank you for the clarification. Some footy music to take us to Sydney. Longy next. This is Tom Petty, Running Down a Dream.

0: Tom Petty and Running Down a Dream. I said that's a bit of footy music. It sounds a lot more like athletics music, mate. Middle distance. Heave ho, says Adam. Give me a suggestion. We've got time for a couple more footy tracks. 0448 922 604. A lot of love, and rightly so, for the hero on Monday. So Gero surfer Shannon Dunn, who went out to help a stranger, really, who was surfing alone. There's a lot of blood. There's obviously a shark in the area, and he went and helped him. Without his help, goodness knows what would have happened. A bloke needs a medal, says Rhino. Gosh, there are some nice people in the world. Bless him, says Sandy. Others saying the government needs to do more about the sharks. There is, of course, a fatal today off the coast of Perth at Sorrento Beach as well. Got something to share. Do get in touch. You can text Even Better. You can ring 1300 560 222. Yes, massive weekend of football, preliminary final weekend. It starts tonight, the Swans versus the Dockers at the SCG. You will take the call from 5 past 5 on analogue radio. The ball up is at 5:40 p.m. To get a sense of the atmosphere in Sydney, I've got the father of the Fremantle coach, Justin Longmuir, on the line. Ian Longmuir. Longy, welcome.
1: How you going, Andrew?
0: Yeah, good, thank you. Thanks for finding some time for us. Where are you? You at the ground yet?
1: Well, we're just waiting outside. Yeah, we've been to the pub and had a couple of heart starters, and there is heaps of Freo supporters here.
0: Awesome. Have you spoken with Justin today or this week? How's he feeling?
1: Yeah, he's pretty confident. Yep, we had a coffee this morning. I won't be giving too much away, obviously, because he gives me nothing. So, he's confident. Boys are all firing, ready to go.
0: How proud are you of what he's doing as head coach?
1: Oh, well, mate, obviously you've got to be extremely proud, that's for sure. But as you realise, he doesn't do it on his own. He's got a heap of good coaches around him and whatnot too, yeah. So,
0: what's his strengths, though? What's his real strengths, you reckon?
1: Oh, just what he's done as far as building a team from when he first came in. That's what he said. It wasn't going to be a one-year wonder. It was going to be a long-term thing, and it has taken a while, but he's brought that team together pretty well.
0: What about his level-headedness? Because he just does. He seems quite unflappable. Was he like that on the farm? He was sort of unflappable working with sheep, even.
1: No, look, he was pretty casual with all that, and he never really spent too much time on the farm. After Cundida and Aga, he went straight into the AFL. Yeah, yep.
0: Who do you support, or who did you support?
1: Well, look, obviously, everybody were probably Eagles back in the day before Fremantle came in, but we've always been Fremantle people. My mum was a Fremantle person, and so it was ideal that he got drafted to Fremantle.
0: Who's got the upper hand, you reckon, here? Who, you mean, your son was trying to put the Dockers in the frame as underdogs. Who do you reckon are the genuine favourites here?
1: Oh, look, what Sydney have done the last two games has been pretty good, yeah. So they're probably a bit hard to stack as far as favouritism goes.
0: Okay. Oh, so you're holding firm with your son, hey? The Longmuirs stand together. Yeah.
1: Yeah, they do. Yeah.
0: Give me some insight. What, in your view, what is the key to this game? Where will it be won and lost?
1: Well, it'll be our forward line. And as long as we can get it in there properly to the three key forwards, I don't think Sydney have got the tall defenders to match them. And that probably can be said a bit the same as the others. The other end for Sydney. Sydney have got some pretty handy talls there as well. So we've got to nullify them. And the only way you nullify them is by letting them get it in there and we get it in there.
0: What happens after this game for you? If the Dockers win, do you hang over east and then go to Melbourne, or what's your plans, Ian?
1: No, we come home tomorrow morning and then we'll fly back to Melbourne next Thursday.
0: Win or lose?
1: We booked that a long time ago. You wouldn't want to be doing it tomorrow for the fact that the way the Bodie Airlines are making a killing.
0: No, you wouldn't. Absolutely. All right, just finally, back to your old hometown of Quarter. How proud of Quarter of what Justin's been able to achieve?
1: Oh, look, I think they're fairly proud, or extremely proud, of Justin especially, and then Troy as well,
0: Yeah, nice work. Well, you enjoy the game. You got a good seat on the wing?
1: Oh, I'm not sure where he's put us.
0: All right, plenty of leg room?
1: It'll be all right.
0: Yep. Okay, all right. Good on you, Longy. Thanks for chatting.
1: Good on you, Andrew. Thanks.
0: Cheers. Bye-bye. Ian Longmuir, the dad of Justin. He's over there, had a couple of heart starters. Not giving too much away, just quietly. On the headlines, Freo drop anchor on Swans. That's from Grandad in Coolgardie. Thank you for that. Bloods fly as anchors sink in harbour. From Scott in Walkaway. Swans pay... No. Can't get down that line. Thank you, Mika in Jero. 0448-922-604 is the text.
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0: All right, footy songs I did ask for. Not that one. A lot of you have come to the table with a bit of Pat Benatar. News headlines with Tony Carr after this.

0: Pat Benatarin, hit me with your best shot. Tony Carr's going to hit us with his best shot of news headlines. Hello, Tony.
1: Hello, Andrew. Police have confirmed that a male swimmer was killed by a shark at Perth Sorrento Beach this morning. Witnesses have told the ABC the man was swimming with a friend when he was attacked. Police say the swimmer died as a result of the attack. Sorrento Beach remains closed. A boy accused of being involved in an attack on a crocodile at the Perth Zoo has pleaded not guilty. The 16-year-old was charged after the crocodile was allegedly hit with a metal pole on Sunday night. Appearing in Perth Children's Court, the teenager has pleaded not guilty to trespass, being cruel to an animal, and two property damage offences. And the National Commissioner for Aboriginal and Torres Strait Islander Children has announced an independent roundtable into Indigenous child safety in South Hedland. The announcement comes after reports of children living unsupervised in the WA Pilbara town sparked a political firestorm with allegations the state's child protection system is failing. Andrew, let's hope the Dockers don't fail tonight.
0: Well, you probably are hoping. An Eagles tragic?
1: Well, I got asked on air a few hours ago how I was feeling about tonight's game, and I said I'm very relaxed because I'm an Eagles supporter.
0: Mm.
1: But I've been relaxed for about 6 weeks.
0: But where does your allegiance lie? Are you a hate the Dockers at any cost? Australian.
1: Well, it's funny you say that because I remember before the 2018 grand final, one Nat Fyfe was asked who he'd like to see, being a West Australian, Eagles v Collingwood before the 2018 grand final. This was on the day of the game.
0: And he would have said the Eagles, wouldn't he?
1: He said Collingwood.
0: No, he didn't.
1: He did. I remember.
0: You got a recording?
1: I wasn't recording, but I unless I dreamt it. No, I'm very certain he said that, and it caused a bit of a storm online at the time amongst Eagles supporters, who had the last laugh some hours later.
0: All right, so you're taking the lead from Fyfe, which is a Dockers thing. So well done, thanks for the love of Fyfe.
1: Well, yeah. Look, my daughter, she always reminds me, Dad, you cannot barrack for Fremantle ever. I said, I thought that was Collingwood. She said, no, Dockers as well. I said, okay. So I hope she's not listening. But go Dockers tonight.
0: Yes.
1: Come on, West Australian team.
0: You've redeemed yourself. Good on you, Tony. Cheers.
1: All right, Andrew. Cheers.
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0: On the news headlines, Andrew, what is the good of Albo's fuel security for agriculture if they've taken away our header drivers to use it? Says this correspondent on headlines, Diana and Koji. Dockers win again while the Swans bite the dust. 0448 922 604. We're talking about nicknames for animals in Australia off the back of Trash Panda being put in the dictionary for a raccoon in America. Aru, a hopping dog. A dead roo, a sleeping dog. And an emu, a bush chook. And I was wondering, surely there are nicknames for sheep beyond Jumbuck. Indeed. It's somewhat vulgar, but it tells a story. This is from Bruce. Nickname for a sheep, a maggot taxi. 0448 922 604. Now, the Friday quiz is up next. ABC prize pack for the winner. Now, the theme for this Friday, Fremantle and Sydney. Now, there are some football questions, but we deviate from football. So it is open to all of you with football knowledge or not. So Fremantle and Sydney is the theme for the Friday quiz. You need to ring to play. 1300 560 222 is the phone number to get us warmed up.

I wonder if that'll be ringing out across the SCG tonight, hopefully. On the text line, we've been talking about a few things. Nicknames for animals in Australia. A sheep is the pick of the crop at the moment. I'll call them woolly jumpers, says Sandy. This from Gilby. Sheep have got a number of nicknames, and none of them are very nice. Field lice, paddock maggots, along with the previous suggestion of maggot taxi. That said, we still have them, and we love them. Only about 20 in the pet mob at last count. So you've got the pet mob of 20. Crikey's Gilby. Got something to share, share away. So the quiz is next. The theme is Fremantle and Sydney. There will be football questions, but there's also a lot of questions nothing to do with football. Fremantle and Sydney, the theme. The number to ring to play, 1300 560 222.

0: Alison Cluster, that's my brain.
1: Thank you, Bose Alison. 1-300-560-222. The theme of the Friday quiz is Sydney and Fremantle. ABC prize pack for the winner. Now, relatively easy question to start. Well, easy in that you're a 50-50 chance. So which place, Sydney or Fremantle, is furthest north? Which place is further north, Sydney or Fremantle? 1-300-560-222 is the phone number. Here's some thinking music for you. I hit a little further north each year. Sue, hello, Sue in Albany.
2: Hey, how you going? It's Bob answering the questions.
1: Sue and Bob. Hello, Bob.
3: Yeah. Hello, Bob. How are you?
1: Yeah, good, thank you. Which place is further north, Sydney or Fremantle?
3: Sydney.
1: Incorrect. Thank you, Bob and Sue. Let's go to Troy. Troy, this is going to be tough. Which place is further north, Sydney or Fremantle?
4: Well, I didn't hear what Bob or Sue said.
1: They said Sydney.
4: Well, the other choice is Fremantle, is that correct?
1: No, it is. Yeah, just joshing. Yeah, well done.
4: Okay. Hang on, I'm just getting some CPR here.
1: Now, in a bit of irony for tonight's game, a swan, or the black swan, is the official bird emblem of WA. My question is, what is the official bird emblem of the Sydney Mob? So what is the official bird emblem of New South Wales? We have the swan as our emblem. They've got it on their jumper. But what is the official bird emblem of New South Wales?
4: Pigeon.
1: Incorrect. It was a good stab, though. Wouldn't it be great if it was the pigeon? Anyway, who wants to swoop? It's the appropriate word, probably. Well, maybe it's appropriate. 1-300-560-222 is the phone number. So we've got the swan here in WA as our official bird emblem. They've got it on their jumper. But what is the official bird emblem of New South Wales? 1-300-560-222 is the phone number. Do I need to give you a little clue? They're much maligned in WA. Many of you don't like them. Should never have been here. Who brought them here? They do vast damage. The official bird emblem of New South Wales is what bird? 1-300-560-222 is the phone number. Have a crack. Andrew, this is on Eagle supporters supporting the Dockers. A true Docker would never support the Eagles and vice versa. It's a rivalry on par with Carlton and Collingwood. Ollie in South Perth on Footy Music. I'd like to hear some Deep Purple. Thank you for that. A chicken hawk. No, it's not a chicken hawk. I mean, is that a much maligned? A lyrebird, says this correspondent. Let's go to Gloria, who's rung through from Nanup. Gloria, hello to you.
5: Hello, how are you?
1: Yeah, good, thank you. Okay, the official bird emblem of New South Wales is?
5: The laughing kookaburra.
1: Yes, well done you. Now, did you know that, or was it the clue that gave it away?
5: I Googled it.
1: Ah, Gloria. Are you a Dockers supporter?
5: No. I'm an Eagles supporter.

0: So where do you sit on Eagle supporters going for the Dockers ever?
1: Well, I think the Kookaburra will laugh tonight, but for which side, I don't know.
0: All right. Now, do you recall one of, or probably the most famous pronunciation of Sydney ever? I'll play you the audio.
2: The winner is Sydney, Australia.
0: Now, do you recall that, Gloria?
1: Yeah, that was the announcement for the 2000 Olympics.
0: Yes, by Juan Antonio Samaranch, the president of the IOC. My question is, what year were those famous words uttered?
1: About 1995.
0: Incorrect. You enjoy laughing like a kookaburra at the Dockers. Thanks, Gloria.
1: Will do. I mean.
0: Bye-bye. Let's go to Leakey in Wannanup. Hello, Leakey.
3: Yes.
0: Where are you watching the game, or are you watching the game?
3: Yes, I will be watching the game.
0: What year were these famous words uttered?
2: The winner is Sydney, Australia.
0: Not 1995.
3: Say again.
0: It's not 1995. What year?
3: Nineteen 1986.
0: Incorrect, Leakey. Thank you for having a crack. All right. It's between 1986 and 1995. All right. Juan Antonio Samaranch, the president of the IOC. It was quite the pronunciation, too. Very famous phrase.
2: The winner is Sydney, Australia.
0: Okay. What year? 1-300-560-222. Now, just for a clue. This was the most popular song, according to the charts, in that calendar year in Australia.

0: Back in the days when a 7-minute song could top the charts for multiple weeks. Let's go to Keith in Kununurra. How are you going, Keith?
1: I'm wonderful, wonderful.
0: Who do you support, Keith? Are you a football man?
1: Basically the Dockers, but my wife swaps sides from Port Power to Dockers every now and again when Port's not doing too well.
0: Okay, good on her and good on you. What year were those famous "the winner is Sydney" words uttered?
1: I remember that. It was 1993.
0: Yes. How do you recall that with such vividness?
1: Oh, I don't know. I remember facts and figures pretty well. And, it just came to me. So, and it's, you know, to get it down to what I thought was true, it's always in the 4 years prior to when it's going to happen. In the fourth year before it's going to happen. So I thought 1993, and that sounds about right.
0: Yeah, but as it turns out, Brisbane found out about 3 or 4 years ago, so they've given it a bit of a longer lead-in now. Yeah,
1: somebody probably leaked it.
0: No, I don't know, maybe.
1: You know that the national bird for the ACT is a lyrebird?
0: Oh, is it? No, I do now. Yeah.
1: Yeah.
0: I know. Oh, it was a joke, was it?
1: It was a joke, yes.
0: Yeah, that was a good joke, yeah. Now, a story around football and goal kicking. The Sydney Swans are famous, very famous for goal kicking full forwards. Their best being Tony Lockett. Remember him, Keith?
1: I do, yes.
0: So he kicked 100 goals plus 3 times.
1: I think it was about 110.
0: Maybe. But he kicked over 100 3 times in 3 seasons for the Sydney Swans. There is only one other Sydney Swan full forward. And I'm saying the Sydney Swans, not going back to South Melbourne days, there is only one other Sydney Swans full forward who has also kicked 100-plus goals in a single season. Who is it?
1: My wife's going to tune in here. No, we don't know, Andrew. We'll have to pass it on to somebody who's a bit older. I mean, I don't remember back in the other century.
0: Yeah. By the way, that was a good joke with Liebert. Good on you, Keith. Yeah. Bye-bye.
1: Okay, thanks. Bye.
0: Well, let's go to Joanna. Joanna's in Capel. Hello, Joanna.
2: Hi, Andrew. How are you?
0: Yeah, good, thank you. Are you watching the footy tonight?
2: No, love, I'm playing darts.
0: Okay. Sorry. How are you going to go with this question then? All right, so Lockett's kicked 100 goals in a season 3 times.

0: for Sydney. One other Sydney full forward has kicked 100 plus.
1: The long-haired mullet guy. What's his name? The show-off.
0: That is the one.
1: Yeah, I know what's his name, but... oh, he was on The Survivor and everything. Nice white teeth, blonde mullet, years ago. What's his name? You know the one. Can I help?
0: Oh, well, I can only help with this.
1: Yeah.
0: It's not giving his name, though, is it?
1: Yeah. Oh God, it's on the tip of my tongue, darling. It's on. Yeah. He did too.
0: All right.
1: Oh, somebody please help me.
0: Good luck at the darts tonight, Joanna. Cheers.
1: Thanks, darling. Thank you.
0: Bye-bye. All right, who wants to swoop? 1-300-560-222 is the phone number. So there was only one Tony Lockett. He kicked 100 goals a year multiple times for the Swans. There's one other player who wears short shorts. Who is it? 1-300-560-222.

0: Good song. How's the sax? 1-300-560-222 is the phone number. Let's go to Kim in York. G'day, Kim.
1: G'day, how's it going?
0: Yeah, good, thank you. Who is this mystery full forward?
1: I reckon it'd be Warwick the Kappa.
0: Yes, it is Warwick Kappa. Could take a dangle, a specky, a hanger, whatever you want to call it.
1: That's him.
0: Who is the next question. Who is the number one ticket holder for the Fremantle Dockers?
1: Oh, okay. I think at one stage it was Carmen Lawrence.
0: Yes. But first ever, in fact, I think, was Carmen Lawrence.
1: Yeah, I think it's changed. And
0: It's changed sure about 10 times, by the way.
1: Yeah, okay, no worries. Okay, I'm going to take a stab and say Luke Longley.
0: Incorrect, but it was okay. Luke at one stage. Thank you, Kim. Let's go to Steve in Nowanga up. I know, Steve's dropped out. Don in Quindalup. Hello, Don.
2: Hello.
0: Now, would you like a clue for this one?
2: I thought it was the Sydney Swans question.
0: No, we're on to who is the number one ticket holder for the Fremantle Dockers.
2: Would that be the Premier?
0: No, it's not the Premier. There's only been one Premier, Carmen Lawrence, who has managed to snag that position. Let's go to Ted in Albany. Ted, hello to you.
3: Yeah.
0: The number one ticket holder for the Fremantle Dockers is?
3: Troy Cook.
0: No, it's not Troy Cook. It's not the lad from Carnarvon. Let's go to Martin in Coburn. Martin, hello to you.
4: Yeah, hi.
0: The number one ticket holder for the Freo Dockers is?
4: Rick Hart.
0: No, it's not Rick Hart. I think he was a former president, potentially. All right. The lines are clear. I'm going to play you an audio clue. It's a musician. He sounds like this. This is a track called Elephant.

0: He's also created this theme song for the Dockers. Hear that pumping around Perth Stadium. Damien is in Kalgoorlie. Hello, Damien.
1: Hello.
0: Who is the number one ticket holder for the Dockers?
1: Is it Kevin Parker?
0: Yes, it is indeed Kevin Parker. Well done, you. Okay. Now for the win. Are you ready to sing? Now, I did give you a little prelude of this earlier. So this is a Fremantle song. It's by AC/DC. You hear it at Perth Stadium at Dockers games a lot. The lead singer is a Frio fella by the name of Bon Scott. The song is TNT. You need to sing me with gusto the next line. Hey, hey, hey, hey, hey, hey.
1: Sing me right out of the sunset. No, I don't know. I don't want to do it. Sorry.
0: He didn't say he didn't know it or didn't know. He just didn't want to do it. Let's go to Graham in Carrydale. Graham, I'll play it again. Hey, hey, hey, hey, hey, hey.
2: See me right out of the sunset. Oh, come on. I've seen him play. No. Bugger. See ya.
0: No. 1300. 560-222. Truckee Paul, hello to you.
3: Hey, Andrew.
0: Rightio, I'll play it again. Now, I'm tipping you might know. Hey, hey, hey, hey, hey,
2: hey. See me right out of the sunset.
3: Nah, nah, nah, Andrew.
0: Okay, no worries. Let's go to Linda in Kalgoorlie. Now, Linda, you ready to open the pipes?
4: Yes.
0: Yep.
4: Totally. Yes, yes, yes. Hey, hey, hey, hey, hey, hey, hey. See me right out of the sunset on your colored TV screen.
0: Down out now.
4: After all that I can get.
0: Down out now.
4: If you know what I mean.
0: Down out now. Yeah. Oh, that's enough, Linda.
4: And all that. That's enough for a Friday.
0: Yeah, round of applause. Yeah. Well done, you. Where are you watching the footy, Linda?
4: At home. I can't wait to get home.
0: You're a Dockers supporter?
4: I bleed purple.
0: Awesome. Are you going to start making plans to get to Melbourne if they win?
4: No.
0: Yeah. Neither am I. Yeah.
4: No, I hate flying. And it's all those people and too much people. No.
0: You can't drive.
4: Yeah. No.
0: All right. No. Hold the line, Linda. Good singing. ABC prize pack coming your way.
4: Oh, cool.
0: Cheers. Bye-bye.
4: See ya.
0: Now, Linda from Kalgoorlie. Beautiful voice, too. Sort of like Chrissy Amphlett-like. 4 minutes to 5. Now, producer Will Corbett, hello to you.
5: Hello.
0: Rightio. Now, we had about 100 suggested headlines for post-game, Dockers v. the Swans. It was your task to pick the best.
5: Was.
0: Okay, and you landed on?
5: I landed on from Tom from Geraldton, Purple Rain. Very simple, very elegant.
0: So you don't like using a lot of toner?
5: No, I've got a background in print, and no, I've written a lot of headlines, and I like to keep it simple. I like to keep the words big.
0: Yeah, okay. And R-E-I-G-N?
5: R-E-I-G-N, Purple Rain.
0: Yep. Purple Rain is the winner. Tom in Gero, who I believe texted through saying he hates football, but he's getting an ABC prize pack.
5: Oh, well, you don't have to be a footballer to be a journalist.
0: Thank you very much.
5: Good on you.
0: Well judged. News is next.

0: Yoni Butler and his trio and the only one. Now, if you're tuning in on Analog Radio, you are off to 5 minutes of news and then to the footy, to the SCG. Clint Wheeldon and the crew will take you to the action. 20-6 will be the ball up. BP, nice to hear from you, Andrew. All aboard the Frio and the Great Southern Griffin Netball B4 teams train. Toot, toot, says Andy. For those of you on the Listen app, I'm with you for another hour. It is 5 o'clock.
1: Good afternoon, Tony Carr with ABC News. A shark has killed a man who was swimming off Sorrento Beach in Perth North. Jasmine Hughes has the details.
2: Emergency services were called to the beach around 10:30 this morning to reports of a shark-related incident. The beach was closed and sirens sounded as onlookers gathered to find out what happened. Authorities conducted a wide-scale search along the coastline, confirming the man had died as a result of the attack. Witness Jackie Raypak, who was on the beach with her friend at the time, recalls feeling helpless as she saw blood in the water and a fin emerge.
3: Rather traumatised at that point. I think people just didn't really know what to do, to be honest.
2: Sorrento Beach remains closed to the public.
1: A boy accused of being involved in an attack on a crocodile at the Perth Zoo has pleaded not guilty. The 16-year-old was charged after the crocodile was allegedly hit with a metal pole on Sunday night. Appearing in Perth Children's Court, the teenager has pleaded not guilty to trespass, being cruel to an animal, and two property damage offences. He's also pleaded not guilty to unrelated damage offences and a charge of assault. It's alleged he threw rocks at someone in August. He has pleaded guilty to four other charges. The teenager's been granted bail and will be in the care of the Department of Communities. He's due to appear in court again next month. A man has been given a prison sentence for driving his utility into a Perth home and trying to set the vehicle on fire. David Webber reports.
4: In September 2024, Daniel Jarris Bell was involved in an argument at the Palmyra home and was asked to leave after he hit his brother's partner. Bell later told family members he was going to ram the house with his vehicle and set it on fire. When Bell carried out the threat, he used petrol to set the utility tray alight, but the blaze was put out by his father, who'd followed him. The Supreme Court heard his brother's partner was pinned under the front of the vehicle. Her infant daughter and grandparents were in the house. Bell had pleaded guilty to doing an act likely to endanger life or safety. He was sentenced to 7 years and must serve 5 before being eligible for parole.
1: Advocates for children within the justice system are welcoming a push to develop national standards for youth detention. The final report from a federal inquiry into the nation's youth justice system has called on the federal government to also run a national education campaign to counter what it calls inaccurate media reporting about youth crime. The government says it will consider the recommendations made by the report. Julie Horrigan from Shine for Kids says it's a positive step.
5: The first recommendation to be acknowledging the need for structural change, and for the second recommendation to be acknowledging the need for early intervention, is a real acknowledgement that this inquiry has listened to what is working, but also what is not working and what needs to change.
1: Overseas, a West Australian man accused of murdering a 17-year-old girl in Thailand has told a court he was acting in self-defence. More from Sarah Amir.
6: Simon Peter Carman has pleaded not guilty to 4 charges, including murder, concealing a corpse, and abducting a minor for indecent purposes. Thai police have accused the 45-year-old of picking up teenager Tunchanuk Don Homla along Pattaya's popular beach road in late June, then killing her and discarding her body. The accused murderer has claimed he acted in self-defence, alleging the 17-year-old threatened him with a knife. Miss Don Homla was last seen alive on CCTV walking hand in hand with Mr. Carman on the 25th of June. If found guilty of murder, he faces the death penalty or life in prison.
1: South Korea has ruled out sending military assets to the Middle East to

0: given for the US scaling back military drills with South Korea in August. Natalie Whiting, ABC News.
1: WA's weather for Saturday: showers over the southwest Land Division and far southern Gascoyne, contracting to coastal parts between Perth and Bremer Bay by this evening. In Perth, showers easing tomorrow with a forecast top of 20 after an overnight low of 14. The outlook for Sunday: a possible shower 22, sunny on Monday 23. Currently in Perth, it's 20 degrees.
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3: Now, our eyes to the backpackers are quite literally up next. So a lot been said about the changes to working holiday visas that the government announced yesterday. Now, we've heard from industry, agriculture, horticulture, tourism, hospitality, the dairy industry. Haven't heard much from the backpackers themselves. You will hear from a couple of backpackers and their view on these changes. Will it change their plans? Would it have changed their plans if indeed the ballot system was in place when they went for their second and third years? Have you got a viewpoint to share on this? 1300 560 222 is the phone number. Also, shark attack. So a fatal one, tragically, off Sorrento earlier today. On Monday, thankfully, it was a serious shark attack, but surfer Mel Ismail survived, thanks to a lot to a hero surfer who went out and helped him come to shore, Shannon Dunn. We heard that story earlier. It was epic. Another story from Gracetown Way I'll share with you shortly with a surfer. Now, this one involves a really close relationship between sharks, seals, and surfers. It's quite the yarn. You'll hear from Matthew Hinchcliffe in a moment. Ted in Kalgoorlie, nice to hear from you. Andrew, if the Dockers get up, I'm heading down to Frio to immerse myself in the excitement of the strip and the pubs. Go the mighty Dockers. I'm going the other way. If they win, I've got... well, I tried to get it across the line that we could do regional drive from Melbourne. Nah. About halfway on the Nullarbor with the Purple Army driving over the Nullarbor. That's where we'll be doing the program. And as it turns out, it will be in, I think it's only a few days' time, maybe about a week's time, it will officially be 50 years since the sealing of the Nullarbor, that east-west link. So looking forward, wow, all going well. Looking forward to that trip halfway across the Nully. You got something to add to the program? 0448 922 604. Paul says Andrew, Frio will beat Brisbane by 16 points next week. His crystal ball is well polished. Tom, the quiz winner. I actually know the headline winner from Gero. Thank you, ABC crew. Yeah, the prize pack coming your way, Tom. Is that your first one ever? You got a lot to look forward to. Nicknames for animals in Australia. Lots for sheep, including this one from Grumpy One. Hey, you. 8 minutes past five. Now you'll hear from the backpackers after this from Mark Seymour.

0: Mark Seymour, his version of the old Hunters track, Do You See What I See, which is him. He is Mr. Hunters. Strip back that one. 11 minutes past five, ABC Radio WA. Daryl in Broome, Andrew. Now most of your listeners have gone to the footy. Let's play some cool music. Okay. Well, it's quite the task. You want to help me, Daryl? What do you want me to play? Send through some suggestions. Andrew, on nicknames for animals in Australia, a few years ago, met a bloke who called his two dogs a dog and oi. Thank you, Troy. Thank you. Thank you for your contribution. Now, in the last few days, we have heard lots about backpackers and the new working holiday visa rules. Now, the old system before was you got your working holiday visa, and if you worked 88 days in a regional area, you automatically qualified for a second year. And then, if you work 6 months in a regional area, automatically qualified for a third year. So it's all changed. Nothing is guaranteed. There is now a ballot system. So to get the second year, 57,000 is the current number. The ballot system will give the green light for 45,000. And then for the third year, 31,000 is the current number. Do the third year. The ballot system will only give 5,000 of them that third year visa. Now, the government says this will help bring down the NOM, the net overseas migration level. There's been a lot of pushback from the regions, from agriculture, horticulture, tourism and hospitality, who rely on backpackers to come and lend a hand. But what about the backpackers themselves? What do they think about the change? Well, ABC's Will Corbett hit the footpath and had a chat to a couple of backpackers working at an Albany pub about the changes. First up, this is Mercedes from Argentina, who says backpackers working in the regions, in her view, are being handed a rubbish deal.
1: I honestly feel like it's unfair because, you know, they come here, they do the most, they work in this country, and then they have no guarantee that they're going to get the visa. So you don't know what to do with your future.
2: Do you think that that's going to stop people coming to Australia who want to work?
1: Yeah, probably, and also they say, oh, I'm not going to do my 88 days because I'm not sure if I'm going to get it. Like, they don't want to lose time also.
2: And do you think the fact that you do get a second year if you do 88 days, was that a major draw factor in people coming to Australia?
1: Yeah, definitely. Oh, I feel like all the laws and rules, they probably do it for to make the country better, but in this case, I don't think it's fair.
0: Okay, so not a fan, safe to say. Mercedes from Argentina. Let's hear from another backpacker from France, Leite, who says this has thrown a spanner in her plans.
3: I feel pretty sad because I'm actually on my second year of visa, and when I heard that, I already done my 6 months of regional work, and when I heard of this new rules, I was like, oh, it's just useless because I don't have a lot of chance to come back for the third visa because it's very reduced now. So, yeah, I feel like I done my work and it was useless.
2: Were you wanting to stay for that third year?
3: Yeah, I planning to stay for my third year, but now it's I have a low chance to change.
2: Now, do you think that's going to stop other travellers coming to Australia and working in our regions?
3: Probably not for the third year, for the first year, but for the other year, yes. I think they just don't want to do any more regional work.
0: Okay, so that's the perspective from Leite from France, a backpacker. The changes have thrown a spanner in her plans. This, Andrew, I've been working with backpackers today and they are telling me they will go to Canada where it's a work permit system. And it is a better option. You got something to share on this? You can text everybody. You can ring 1300 560 222 is the phone number. Tragedy off the coast of Perth today. So in Sorrento, a swimmer has died via shark attack that follows a Monday attack on a surfer. That was a much better result. And Jero on surfer Mel Ismail. And then, this is not this week, but it's only a month or so ago, a story from Gracetown. You'll hear from the surfer involved. A story involving a shark, a seal, and a surfer. It's quite the tale. After this, some of you are asking, Andrew, good music. PK all the way. This is Deeper Water.

0: Paul Kelly and Deep Water. A bit of love on the text line for that one. 21 past five. Unfortunately, sharks dominating the news this week. So a fatal today off the coast in Sorrento. A swimmer losing his life. Monday, it was a surfer being attacked. Thankfully, Mel Ismail is okay by the sounds. After that, helped a lot by an heroic effort by fellow surfer Shannon Dunn. Now to another story, not from this week, but from about a month ago or so, from the Gracetown region. So no one was hurt, fortunately, but it's a story worth sharing. It involves a shark and a seal and a surfer by the name of Matthew Hinchcliffe. Matthew, welcome to you.
1: Hi, Andrew. How are you?
0: Yeah, good, thank you. So talk us through what exactly happened.
1: I sort of had gone down for a surf sort of mid-afternoon. I was still offshore and the swell was good, and I sort of got there, a bit overcast, a couple of guys still out, went out for a paddle. Both the guys that were out there came in and I was sort of sitting out the back on my own, and sort of got this weird feeling. So I just paddled in a little bit, just trusting my instincts, and quite a large seal started launching out of the water erratically at a fair rate of knots, and it proceeded to come towards me. There was a bit of splashing and swirling behind it. I thought, oh, that's not good. It sort of launched right beside me and nearly over me, but not quite over me, and took off. And I sort of sat there in a bit of a state of, oh my gosh, what's about to hit me?
0: So
1: it was a bit concerning at the time, but
0: so what did you do?
1: I sort of made my way to the white water because I was out there on my own and wasn't feeling very comfortable about the whole situation. So I just got the next wave in, and I caught up with a couple of young lads up on the lookout, and I said, did you see that? And they said, yeah, there was something massive chasing that seal. And,
0: So what do you surmise then? So why was the seal sort of coming towards you? Do you think you were some sort of a decoy or was using you as a bit of a safety net?
1: Well, it's hard to discount that, I'm not sure to be 100%, but it certainly felt that way at the time. And, given the way it reacted before it had seen me, it was definitely getting chased by something big, the water was moving around it as it was launching out sideways. And judging from what the guy said up the top, but it did obviously notice me and beeline straight at me. And when it disappeared, I had this terrible sense of foreboding,
0: And have you heard other surfers report this sort of thing?
1: A few years back, I think the fatality in Gracetown Bay, some witnesses that I know, friends of mine, were there, and they'd seen seals darting across the bay erratically and sort of heading around Huzza and out the back of South Point, and not long.

0: long after that, one of the guys that had just jumped in for surf out there got mauled, and that was a fatality. So, yeah, I mean, who knows for certain, but yeah, seals aren't completely silly.
1: How you, given that incident and given what has been in the news this week, so the attack on a surfer in Jeru and then the death of a swimmer at Sorrento this week, how do you feel about surfing and shark safety nowadays?
0: Well, I've done it all my life, and I think it's just one of those things you do without trying not to think about those things. But obviously, certain times of the year, it's probably worse here with the whale migrations for when they're calving, etc. So we seem to have a lot more sharks around at that time. So it's just something to be wary of, I guess, and be a bit sensible about, not going out if there's no one else around, or, I think it's up to the fates, really.
1: Yeah. All right. So if you're in that situation again where the other two, the other surfers paddle in, will you remain out there alone still?
0: I've done it quite a number of times in the past. I'd think twice about it if there was seals, in the water. It's never a comfortable feeling when you see a seal around. It's like, well, you know what hunts them, so probably a good time to, discretion's a better part of valor type of thing.
1: Yeah. Good on you, Matthew. Thanks for coming on. Much appreciated. Have a
0: No
1: good
0: worries,
1: weekend.
0: Andrew.
1: Cheers.
0: You too, mate. See ya.
1: Matthew Hinchcliffe, surfer from Greystown Way. 26 minutes past five. We'll get some news headlines with Mr. Tony Carr shortly. Daryl on the cool music. Colo, take your pick. Dylan, Stones, Jimmy, Rodriguez, Eric Burdon, or Talking Heads.

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0: Talking Heads, Once in a Lifetime. Half five, news headlines time. Tony Carr, hello.
1: Hello again, Andrew. A male swimmer was killed by a shark at a Perth beach this morning. Witnesses told the ABC the man was swimming with a friend when he was attacked. Sorrento Beach in Perth North remains closed. Motorists are being urged to shop around for the best price for fuel as the war in the Middle East continues to restrict supply. Prices for both petrol and diesel have soared across the country in the past week in response to increased fighting in the Middle East. Some capital cities have recorded increases of up to 20 cents per litre for petrol, while diesel prices have pushed well above pre-war levels. And the Department of Foreign Affairs and Trade says it holds grave concerns for 34 unaccounted Australians who went missing following recent flash flooding on the Nepal-Tibet border. DFAT says it's continuing to provide support to the missing Australians' family members and is committed to accounting for them. More than 6,000 people are missing following the disaster, while more than 1,400 people are confirmed to have died. Just an update on the footy. Sydney have kicked 5 goals in the first 7 minutes. Oh, hang on. I'm looking at the Brisbane-Adelaide game from the week before. Sorry about that, mate.
0: No. The ball up, or the throw up. They call it the throw up. It's in 8 minutes' time.
1: Yeah. Oh, okay, so I hope you're not throwing up.
0: Tonight. No. Okay, we'll stick with bowl up. Yeah. I mean, I lament the loss of the bounce to start the game.
1: I don't.
0: No, just one to start the game.
1: I know, but, you know, you never knew where it was going to go.
0: Oh, come off it. The umpires were good.
1: And those poor umpires getting sore backs and all that sort of stuff, you know. We've got to keep our umpires. We don't have many decent ones, so we don't want them to get injured.
0: Now, question without notice. What games do you play, Tony Carr?
1: Games? Board games?
0: Well, yeah, games, because we've got a story on the rise of pinball.
1: Right.
0: In this day and age. Are you a pinball man? What board games? What do you go for?
1: I do like the, Trivial Pursuit and...
0: What's your best category?
1: Oh, this other one I play, and I don't know if I'm allowed to say this on the radio.
0: Go on.
1: I think it's called Smart Ass.
0: Ooh.
1: Too late? Did you hit the dump button?
0: What's your best category, Trivial Pursuit?
1: Oh, probably history. Yeah. And sport. Yeah. I do. I'm pretty good with the sport as
0: well. Yeah, I like the sport and leisure, isn't it?
1: Is that what it's called?
0: Yeah. Geography. I like geography.
1: Yeah, I like Scrabble too, but there's so many arguments about Scrabble.
0: Do you know who won?
1: That's not a word.
0: True. Do you know who won the Scrabble tournament at the Tunarama Festival in 1995?
1: Oh, was it you?
0: No, it was Pooh Bah McGrath, which was my name. It was
1: not Ooh Ah McGrath.
0: I was a traveller with a hippie travelling around in the bus back in the day. You know, I think I was 20 or something. Right. And I entered the fun run and the Festival of the Fish, Tunarama, and I thought, just for a joke here, I'll put down my name, Pooh Bah McGrath. I ended up winning the fun run. So there I was on the stage, the mayor's with his chains, handing first prize to Pooh Bah McGrath, and I had to make amends. I said, no, it's French, it's Pooh Bah. Yeah. I say, first prize. And then I was stuck with it. I entered the Scrabble comp and Pooh Bah McGrath. I mean, Pooh Bah.
1: You can tell your grandchildren this one day.

0: Yeah, I've got the cutting from the Port Lincoln Times, actually. Yeah.
1: Yeah. Actually, just quickly, one of my colleagues, Jake Sturmer, used to be our North Asia correspondent for the ABC.
0: Yep.
1: He's in the Perth newsroom now. He was telling us today that he's going to be running in the Tokyo Marathon next year.
0: Very good.
1: There you go. He's a bit of a fitness guru.
0: Yeah.
1: And yeah, I thought, yeah, that's impressive. So he's going back to where he was reporting for a couple of years.
0: Go Sturmer. All right. Good on you, Tony.
1: Jake Sturmer. Okay.
0: Cheers.
1: Please.
0: More news at 6 p.m. With Mr. Carr. We will head to the bomb shortly.
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0: Yeah, I've still got the newspaper clipping. I defeated 80-year-old Port Lincoln local, what was her name? Mary Butters, I think it was. Very good player she was. Pobar had his work cut out. To the bomb. And also, the rise of pinball after this from Boney M. She's crazy like a fool.

0: Boney M and Dirty Cool. It is 21 to 6 now on the Festival of the Fish, Tunarama Festival, Port Lincoln. Andrew, did you throw the tuna? I've been at in the Port Lincoln Times, the newspaper there as well, for a time capsule that was put down in 1976 at Port Lincoln South Primary School. Look at me go. I did, in fact, throw the tuna. It was sort of like the hammer throw, but using a frozen tuna. Although the weight differential was quite tricky from memory. I think I came about 8th or 10th, well down in the pecking order. They have changed that now. Now they use a fake tuna, I believe. Not back in 1995. Also, there is a song from Cold Chisel about Lincoln. Drinking in Lincoln. It's a good song. Is it? Never heard it. 0448 922 604 is the text.
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0: Now to the rise of pinball. So in a world of online gaming and virtual reality, the old school favourite is making some serious noise. So pinball is rolling into a new golden age. And leading the charge is a lady by the name of Tash Anderson. Here's the ABC's Isabella Garrido with more.
2: When you step into the Empire Alta Canade in Townsville, you're greeted by neon lights, the whirls and bells of pinball machines, and a smiling Tash Anderson. She tried pinball 3 years ago after she moved to North Queensland and became hooked on the game.
3: Once you get into like a flow state, is what we call it, once you start doing really well and you're reading the machines and the ball correctly, it's a feeling like any other. To be honest, I kind of just fell into it. I got dragged along by my cousin, who was just kind of like, come to this social event, you'll have some fun. It was fantastic.
2: One game turned into many, and before long she wasn't just chasing high scores. She was climbing the rankings and travelling to Brisbane for competitions.
3: I participated in the Women's Masters, which is the biggest women's pinball competition in Australia, and ended up coming first at that event, which was super surreal.
2: While plenty of people have plunged a ball and hope for the best, competitive pinball is a whole different game. And like any sport, there's lots of practice, which usually happens at the arcade, as not every player can afford to own their own machine, which can cost thousands of dollars.
3: A lot of these machines are like a book that you have to read through front to back to get the most amount of points. So it's learning which shots to hit and when to hit them so you get a better points per minute ratio. You need your flipper skills, which is knowing at what angles you need to be able to hit the ball on, how to catch the ball, how to pass, all those kinds of techniques. And then you also need like your save techniques, which is knowing how much you can kind of move machine without affecting the machine, because you get tilt warnings if you move the machine too much, but still being able to use it successfully so that you don't drain.
2: While the sport remains niche, it's hit the jackpot in this regional city.
3: Yeah, it's got a huge pinball scene. It's one of the most developed pinball scenes in the country. So to our regular competitions, we have 70 plus people each month. So that's to our pizza and pinball event. And then we also have our women's competition that we've developed over the past year and a half, which is now getting regular between 20 to 30 people, which is a significant amount of women at these events, considering the Women's Masters champion that we just held had 67 players in it. So to get even a third of that is fantastic for a regular scene.
2: While welcoming the fresh increase in popularity, Tash is hoping more women will take part in the competitive sport.
3: We take up approximately about 25% of the playfield. If we can get to a 50-50 ratio, that would be fantastic.
2: But for Tash, the attraction isn't only the high scores.
3: The sense of community is the main thing that keeps me coming back, because I've had opportunities to move back to my hometown, and like I would do that, except for the fact there's no pinball down there. So that's not on the books anytime soon, because we've got such a great group of people up here with such a great variety of machines.
2: She reckons everyone should step up to a machine at least once.
3: It's a niche sport slash hobby, depending on how you look at it. But once you like it, you're in, you're set. You're probably not gonna be able to live without it.
0: Now that is Tash Anderson leading the charge for the rejuvenation of pinball. It is 16 minutes to 6.
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0: Guess who scored the first goal? The Dockers, looking good at the SCG. Let's head to the Bomb. That was the message from my daughters when I got home yesterday in Albany. Angeline Prasad joining us from Darwin saying, oh, yeah, really hot. Hello, Ange. Hi, Ange. Sorry, I had the wrong fader up. Here you are. Say hello again.
4: Oh, hi there, Andrew.
0: Rightio. What's going on weather-wise? Is this heat going to dissipate?
4: Yes, yes. So there are a few things going on, and it was another hot day, especially across eastern parts of the Southwest Land Vision. Gascoyne, Goldfields, temperatures reach the mid to high 30s. Salmon Gums reach 36, Norseman almost 37. So pretty hot as we see this trough moving eastwards across inland parts of the Southwest Land Division and the Gascoyne today. There is a cold front on our doorstep, so it's reached the west coast and it is going to progress east across the Southwest Land Division tonight and move across the Goldfields, Eucla region tomorrow before moving into the interior. And it is bringing in milder temperatures. So we'll see about 5 to 10 degree drop in the temperatures, the daytime temperatures this weekend. So it should sweep through the Southwest Land Division tomorrow and then across the southern parts of the Gascoyne and the Goldfields, Esperance region, Eucla, and southern parts of the interior by Sunday. So there is relief on the way, and there's also rain with both the trough moving inland and also with the cold front coming through. So across the western districts, we could see generally 10 to 20 millimetres with that event, lower west, southwest, in the area sort of west of Kojanup, northern, inland about 1 to 5 millimetres. There is thunderstorm activity with the trough moving inland across eastern parts of the central reed belt, southern southwest Goldfields and into the Esperance region, including the eastern parts of the Great Southern. And as this front moves eastwards early tomorrow morning, the associated low pressure system will brush past the southwest coast. So we have got a coastal gale, so it's going to be quite windy, and it may also bring the risk of thunderstorms along that southwest coast, so south of about Busselton all the way out to Albany. And there's a risk of damaging winds, especially if that low pressure system is a little bit closer. But once that system moves through for the remainder of the weekend, it'll be just be a couple of weak cold fronts brushing past the south coast. So maintain a drizzly, showery weather across the southern and central parts of the Southwest Land Division. And we'll see maybe a brief clearance on Monday before another front comes through. Across the rest of the state, the heat is building across the north, and as we head over the weekend into next week, it'll still be fairly dry inland, and we'll see the odd coastal shower or even the thunderstorm across the north and west Kimberley. But we start to see the daytime temperatures also ticking up. So mid to high 30s over the next couple of days, but Sunday, Monday, as that heat starts to build up, we could see 40-degree days, especially across inland parts of the Pilbara and southwest Kimberley. So, yep, a few things going on, Andrew. With that cold front moving through tonight, we are likely to see increased surf through the Geograph Bay and along the Lewin coast. So a bit of weather associated. And as I mentioned, we have a coastal gale warning out for that southwest coast.
0: Good on you, Ange. Thanks for the info.
4: Thank you. Bye-bye.
0: Angeline Prasad from The Bomb. It is 12 minutes to 6.
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0: Now up next, Swan Song, some new music from an artist who hails from Condinnen in the Wheat Belt. Her sound is described as being like big hair and velvet flares. You will meet Delilah Rose after this from the Stones.

0: The Stones and some dead flowers. It is 8-6. It's a cracking game of football. 2 goals apiece.
1: Swan Song.
0: Yes, some West Australian music to take us up to news at 6 o'clock. And today, it's from a West Australian artist who grew up in the wheat belt around Cundinan and now finds herself living over in the Sunshine Coast in Queensland. She's got some new music to share with us all. Delilah Rose, welcome to you.
2: Hi, thanks for having me.
0: Thank you for coming on. Now, when I went to say g'day to you about 3 minutes ago, you were singing along to the Rolling Stones' Dead Flowers. Is that a favourite of yours?
2: Oh, yeah, absolutely. I grew up on my dad's vinyl collection and the Stones was on, high rotation.
0: Now, a description of your music or your sound is like big hair and velvet flares. Now, can you unpack that for us?
2: Oh, sure. Well, if you got a big pot and you stuck some Fleetwood Mac and some like harmonies from the Eagles, some screaming guitar from maybe... the Stones, and you mixed all of that up together with a dash of Patti Smith. It's kind of like that.
0: Now, in the notes I've got here is that you invented what is known as the Crap Song Club.
2: I did, yeah. So we meet together online. And it is about getting out of the way of yourself. And, you know, we set the bar really low. So
0: little expectation. So deliver better under that sort of no-pressure environment?
2: Well, absolutely. 98% of the time, everyone's quite surprised with the song that they come up with.

0: And it's actually not a crap song club at all. And it's really just giving people permission to have a go and, yeah, get out of the way of themselves. We're such perfectionists.
1: And this new track that I've got locked and loaded, Shimmer Shimmer, was that an offering from the Crap Song Club, or where does this originate from?
0: Oh, well, no, it wasn't actually. I sat down at a table at a women's event in Perth one day, back in the day, and it said, show them the real you. And I carried this card around for a little bit, and it evolved into a song. And thinking of, you know, I'm a songwriter, I'm a storyteller, so I was thinking about legacy, and the song is for my daughter and her daughter's daughter's daughter's daughters, etc. And it's for people to remember that you've, like, there's no one else in the world like you right now. This, like, no one else can do you any better than you can. And it's about shining and being the flippin' disco ball that you are. Cracks and all.
1: Awesome. Let's give it a rip. Great to chat, Delilah. Cheers.
0: You too. Thanks. Bye.
1: Delilah Rose, you heard the intro. This is Shimmer Shimmer.

0: Cool track. New music from Delilah Rose and Shimmer Shimmer. 2 to 6. Sandy, nice to hear from you, Andrew. Focus on the task at hand. The Swans have just missed the goals. That's great news. They are winning, though. News next, followed by PM.
1: Barbara Miller here on PM at 6:05, reading the tea leaves as RBA officials appear before a parliamentary committee. A September rate rise now looks more likely than not. Also, an Australian man accused of murdering a Thai teenager pleads not guilty. And emotional support chickens take over from socks and scarves in the competitive world of knitting.
2: I like to use the word plump. They should be plump. They should feel great to the touch. And they should have a look.

0: about them that makes you go, yeah, you could be my friend.
1: That's PM just after the 6 o'clock news.
2: And then a bit of Australia-wide after that. In the footy, it's the Swans 21, the Dockers 13. It's a cracking start to the football. Go the Dockers. Hey, enjoy your weekend. Thanks to producers Annie and Will for their work behind the scenes today. And have a great weekend. We'll chat again Monday. It's 6 o'clock.
3: Good evening, Tony Carr with ABC News. A man has been killed by a shark at Sorrento Beach in Perth North. Jasmine Hughes has the story.
4: Emergency services were called to the beach around 10:30 this morning to reports of a shark-related incident. Authorities conducted a wide-scale search along the coastline. The beach was closed and sirens sounded as onlookers gathered to find out what happened. Witnesses told the ABC the man was swimming with a friend when he was taken by the shark. Police have confirmed the man died as a result of the attack. Sorrento Beach remains closed.
3: A boy accused of being involved in an attack on a crocodile at the Perth Zoo has pleaded not guilty and granted bail. David Webber reports.
5: The 16-year-old was charged after the crocodile was allegedly hit with a metal pole on Sunday night. Appearing in Perth Children's Court, the teenager has pleaded not guilty to trespass, being cruel to an animal, and property damage offences. He's also pleaded not guilty to unrelated damage offences and a charge of assault. It's alleged he threw rocks at someone in August. He has pleaded guilty to other charges of property damage, trespass, and failing to appear in court. The teenager has been granted bail but will be in the care of the Department of Communities. He's scheduled to be back in court next month.
3: The National Commissioner for Aboriginal and Torres Strait Islander Children has announced an independent roundtable into Indigenous child safety in South Hedland. The announcement comes after reports of children living unsupervised in the WA Pilbara town sparked a political firestorm with allegations the state's child protection system is failing. Commissioner Sue Ann Hunter says her priority is hearing directly from families, communities and individuals affected. Motorists are being urged to shop around for the best price for fuel as the war in the Middle East continues to restrict supply. Prices for both petrol and diesel have soared across the country in the past week in response to increased fighting in the Middle East. Some capital cities have recorded increases of up to 20 cents per litre for petrol, while diesel prices have pushed well above pre-war levels. Peter Curry from the NRMA says prices can differ greatly across petrol stations.
6: There are still bargains around the country, depending on where you live. It's really important that people don't fill up at the first service station they see, because there are pretty much bargains in just about every neighbourhood. We know that the spread between the cheapest and the most expensive in most of the capital cities is around 40 cents a litre.
3: The Department of Foreign Affairs and Trade says it holds grave concerns for 34 unaccounted Australians who went missing following recent flash flooding on the Nepal-Tibet border. DFAT says it's continuing to provide support to the missing Australians' family members and is committed to accounting for them. More than 6,000 people are missing following the disaster, while more than 1,400 people are confirmed to have died. A West Australian man accused of killing a teenage girl in Thailand has appeared in court for the first time to formally enter his plea. Asia editor Karishma Vyas is in Pattaya.
7: Simon Carman appeared here before Pattaya Provincial Court this morning. His wrists were in handcuffs as he pled not guilty to all the charges filed against him. Our cameras were not allowed inside the courtroom, but Mr. Carman's lawyer briefed us outside the court. Mr. Carman was arrested in late June after the naked body of 17-year-old Tanchanok Donhomla was discovered inside a suitcase next to railway tracks in Pattaya. Prosecutors have charged him with four offences. They are intentional murder, concealing a corpse, moving or destroying a corpse, and abducting a minor for indecent purposes.
3: Japan has lifted interest rates to a new 31-year high to curb inflation, but the governor of the Bank of Japan won't be drawn on a time frame for any future hikes. North Asia correspondent Natalie Whiting reports.
8: The Bank of Japan today lifted interest rates to 1.25%. It comes on the back of an increase in June, marking the fastest pace of rate hikes since 1990. But while it was widely anticipated, the decision to raise wasn't unanimous and the yen slid against the dollar. Analysts say the market is looking for a more hawkish response. The bank's governor, Ueda Kazuo, wouldn't be drawn

0: for a parliamentary committee. A September rate rise now looks more likely than not. Also, an Australian man accused of murdering a Thai teenager pleads not guilty. And emotional support chickens take over from socks and scarves in the competitive world of knitting.
1: I like to use the word plump. They should be plump. They should feel great to the touch. And they should have a look about them that makes you go, yeah, you could be my friend.
0: We begin with that news that a man has died after a shark attack in waters off a beach north of Perth. The attack happened off Sorrento Beach, about 20 kilometres north of Perth's CBD. Reporter Samantha Gerling joins me now. Sam, what do we know about the attack and the victim?
2: What we know is that the man was swimming with friends this morning around 10:30 when he was attacked. It's quite a popular beach, and there were a number of people on the beach who witnessed the attack and called authorities for help. It prompted quite a widespread search by air with helicopters and by sea with boats. And this afternoon, authorities confirmed that the man had been killed by the shark. Now, helicopters are continuing to circle in the area, presumably looking for any sharks in the area.
0: Do we have any details yet about who this man is?
2: No, police haven't released any information at the moment. They'll be working through family notification first.
0: And Sorrento, I understand, as you say, is a pretty popular swimming spot. It's just south of Hillary's, a marina there with a beach, a bunch of restaurants. How much of the area has now been closed?
2: Well, the city of Joondalup, where Sorrento Beach is, has decided to close all of their beaches at the very least until midday tomorrow, when their officers will reassess the situation. It is, as you mentioned, quite a popular beach with tourists, but also locals, many of whom are regular swimmers. And it's shaken that community who know it as a safe place to be. This is what one of the people we spoke to earlier had to say.
3: I normally cycle here, and my mum sits in disabled bay, waits for me. She saw three girls going into panic, and they saw the blood. That's it, pretty much. Yeah, yeah. So I don't know anything about it. I just know that a couple of people do laps here every morning. But unfortunately, today is a bad one. It's very sad and very scary, because a lot of people swim here.
0: Yeah, you can hear the shock and the upset there. It is the second shark attack in WA this week. I understand Sorrento Beach used to, but no longer has, a shark barrier. Is there any talk of stepping up air patrols?
2: Well, the helicopter patrols have kicked off a week ago on weekends, but the daily patrols aren't scheduled to start until the 26th of September. As of yet, authorities haven't clarified whether there'll be any changes made to that schedule in the wake of today's incident, but I'm sure we'll be hearing more about their plan in coming days.
0: Reporter Samantha Gerling, thank you very much. Signs that the Reserve Bank might again hike interest rates sooner rather than later have been mounting, and an appearance by RBA officials before the House of Representatives Standing Committee on Economics appears only to have shortened the odds. In the words of one economist, a September rate rise now seems all but a lock. So what did RBA officials say to make analysts so sure the bank would move at its next meeting? Michael Yanda is the ABC's business editor.
4: Look, Barbara, it was really just an indication that the Reserve Bank is starting to run out of patience with a lot of inflationary factors in the economy. Even the fuel price hike, for example, which, you know, has been running so long now since the war in the Middle East started earlier this year, that they are worried that people are going to start taking it into account in their pricing decisions, that businesses are now going to think, well, the fuel prices are not going to come down anytime soon, and we're going to have to pass that on. And that's really seen a change in analyst expectations around interest rates. A lot of bank economists thought the RBA would hold off until November before hiking rates if it felt it needed to, because they'll get a full

0: set of quarterly inflation numbers before that meeting. But now many economists are changing their view and saying the Reserve Bank will hike in September. In fact, some economists and a lot of pricing on financial markets is now suggesting not only will the RBA hike in September, but it might back it up with another rate hike in November, that the market odds now for a September rate hike are 95%, according to futures pricing. And really, what Michelle Bullock said is it's a tough time to be a central banker.
1: I think we have to acknowledge that the trade-off has got worse, that this particular middle age shock has made us poorer, and we can't respond to that by letting inflation get out of control. In fact, it's more important than ever that we bring inflation back to target.
2: So that's the governor, Michelle Bullock. Is it fair to say that the deputy governor, who was also appearing, was dampening hopes that even if things do settle down in the Middle East, rates might not go back down again?
0: Yes, Barbara. Andrew Houser, the deputy governor, who sort of started a lot of the real rate rise speculation with his interview with Sarah Ferguson on 7:30 last week, doubled down, if you like, today at the parliamentary committee. He was basically saying that people had become used to ultra-low interest rates after the global financial crisis and then again after COVID, but those interest rates were not a normal state of affairs, and he thinks we're actually perhaps now just getting back to a more normal state of interest rates.
3: Interest rates were never going to be zero or near zero for a long while. We all thought maybe they'd normalise a year ago. I think my personal view, as a personal view, is that we're probably rather closer now to a more sensible level of long-term global real interest rates than we were a year or two ago.
0: And of course, Barbara, this has big implications for the economy and particularly the housing market. We've already seen forecasts from HSBC's chief economist, Paul Bloxham, earlier this week that he now expects a peak to trough decline nationally in the housing market of 13%. We're seeing home loan applications dropping off quite markedly with the major banks, and it looks like it's going to be a tough time for anyone who's a net borrower in the economy. And of course, mortgage borrowers are the prime example, with Australia having some of the world's highest household debts.
2: That's business editor Michael Yanda. Australia's working holidaymakers are being told their days of easily extending their stay could be numbered. The federal government is capping second and third year visas and introducing a ballot system under sweeping new changes to curb migration announced yesterday by Home Affairs Minister Tony Burke. The billion-dollar tourism industry is warning the changes could leave regional businesses struggling for workers, as Christy Sexton-McGrath reports.
4: If you're a backpacker, the goal is simple. Work, save up and keep travelling. Irish traveller Fionnuala Nifane came to the tourism city of Cairns in far north Queensland, planning to use it as a launching pad to see more of Australia. Now she's scrambling to work out whether she'll be allowed to stay.
5: I find it quite shocking, to be honest. It's quite unfair because we do a lot for this country. We work very hard.
4: The federal government is changing the rules, meaning backpackers will now have to enter a ballot or lottery to get a second or third year in Australia. It means people like Fionnuala, who is doing the 88 days of regional work required for a second year visa, no longer know whether completing that stint will be enough to secure another year here.
5: If I'd known about this sooner, I would have looked at different routes, maybe like a skilled visa, which I'm doing now. I'm frantically searching to see if I should, because I have a degree in education, if I should go down the skilled visa route instead, but it's kind of leaving it very last minute for me, and it's just also that we don't know when it's coming into effect.
4: Roderick Rees runs Cairns Adventure Group in far north Queensland, taking visitors whitewater rafting and into the Daintree rainforest. He says working holiday makers are a crucial part of his workforce.
6: It's about 20% of our workforce, but coming into Christmas, it inflates right up to about 30, 35%.
4: But Rees says backpackers don't just help run tourism businesses. They're also a valuable part of the visitor economy.
6: They're also our customers as well. So if they're working and somewhere else in Australia, then they're coming up here and travelling. And in tourism circles, we call them or define them as a high-value traveller. They stay longer and they spend more.
4: Mark Olson is the CEO of the region's Peak Tourism.

0: body and says the issue isn't just about numbers. Working holidaymakers bring skills the tourism industry needs.
1: Whether you're guiding in the rainforest or working with Japanese students coming to explore the destination, those language skills, those critical workforce shortages aren't being filled by Australians.
0: He rejects the idea young overseas workers are adding to the pressure on housing.
1: Using working holidaymakers as a solution to a housing crisis is a really blunt instrument. They are not staying in residential accommodation. Most are staying in hostels.
0: Mark Olson's calling on the government to reconsider the changes.
1: We understand that the capital cities are under pressure, but we would call on the federal government to reconsider the ballot system that creates a lot of uncertainty for visa travellers.
0: The concern isn't confined to Far North Queensland. Tourism and Transport Forum Chief Executive Margie Osman says working holidaymakers are valuable to tourism across Australia.
2: The best thing about those backpackers is they go bush. And of the over $4 billion they spend here, they spend something like $1.2 billion of that in regional communities, and they pay $1.6 billion in tax, and then they go home and are 86% more likely to come back here for another holiday. So they are people we need.
0: Employment Minister Amanda Rishworth was asked whether the government had modelled the impact of the changes on wages and the economy.
3: I'll leave that as a matter to Minister Burke. But let's be really clear. This is about skill shortages. This is about productivity. And when we have more productivity, workers' wages can go up.
0: The government says the changes will be progressively rolled out over the next 12 months rather than starting all at once.
4: Christy Sexton-McGrath reporting. Good to be with you on PM. I'm Barbara Miller. And you can hear all the programs live or you can catch up with them later on ABC Listen. An Australian man accused of murdering a Thai teenager in the holiday hub of Pattaya has appeared in court to enter a plea of not guilty to all charges. Prosecutors allege Simon Carman from Western Australia killed 17-year-old Tunchanak Donhamla and then discarded her body in a suitcase after picking her up along Pattaya's beach road in the early hours of June the 25th. The ABC's Asia editor, Karishma Vyas, has been in the Pattaya court for the plea hearing.
5: Simon Carman appeared in court barefoot. His feet were shackled with chains and his wrists were in handcuffs. He was wearing a faded brown prison shirt and shorts, and he had lost considerable weight, it appeared, from the first time that footage of him was released after his arrest in late June, and he had a clean-shaven head.
4: And he was asked to speak, was he, during the plea hearing?
5: Yes, charges were laid out against him. He faces four charges, including intentional murder, concealing a corpse, moving or destroying a corpse, and abducting a minor for indecent purposes. And he did plead not guilty to all of those charges. He was represented in court by a Thai lawyer, and there was also a translator present. Now, this lawyer speaking to us outside the court said that he had been retained by Mr. Carman's mother, Wendy Ruth Carman, and that he had visited Mr. Carman in Pattaya Remand Centre about a month ago on the 25th of August.
4: And you, of course, also visited Simon Carman in that facility a number of weeks ago.
5: Yes, that's correct. We obtained permission from Mr. Carman as well as prison officials to interview him on camera while he was in detention, and he remains there. At the time, he told us that he was not guilty of any crime. He did not know how Miss Tunchanok Donhomla died. He did say, however, that he had met her along Beach Road in Pattaya. She had gone back to his apartment with him and that there had been a violent struggle in that apartment. He said he still didn't understand or know how she died, but he did say that he had removed her body from the apartment and left it in the suitcase along the railway tracks where police later tracked down that suitcase.
4: What's next then in terms of the legal proceedings after these not guilty pleas?
5: The two judges presiding over today's hearing said that the next court hearing will be on the 12th of October when they will be examining the evidence that the prosecution has filed against him. It's still not clear when a verdict will be announced in this case.
4: So there won't be a trial?
5: In Thailand, there is no jury trial. So in terms of the court case, it is only the two judges that will be presiding over this case.
4: So we could get a verdict here relatively quickly?
5: Well, that's very unclear at the moment. The police have told us that they believe that the case will be resolved very quickly. Meanwhile, Mr. Carmen's lawyer has said that it could take 6 to 8 months. So we still don't have a lot of clarity on when the proceedings will be finalised.
4: That's the ABC's Asia editor, Karishma Vyas. And Karishma's interview with Simon Carmen will be on Foreign Correspondent on Tuesday. It's been more than 3 weeks since the devastating flash flooding in Nepal. The official figures on the recovery effort tell a grim story. More than 1,400 deaths have been confirmed and more than 6,000 people are still missing, including more than 30 Australians. Authorities are warning that the process of identifying the dead could take several months and that the remains of some will never be recovered. There were high hopes of finding survivors deep inside the tunnel systems of hydropower plants, and rescue efforts there are still continuing. But so far, only 3 workers have been pulled alive from tunnels. To get an update, I turn to Tara Chetri. She's Nepal Country Director with the charity Save the Children.
6: Initially, it was very difficult, especially to go to Rasuwa. Because of the access, the roads were completely destroyed, damaged. Bridges were swept away. But now our teams are now based in Rasuwa and Dhading. However, still not very, very accessible to some of the locations, are only accessible by helicopters still. The only frustration that we need to now respond to are the few of those locations which has been almost inaccessible, where even the food has not been able to reach. So this is why we are now mobilizing a team trying to understand how many children that we're talking about, how many community people, household. So it's so important to understand how many are we talking about, right? It's also important that even if it is one or two people or few hundreds, we need to respond to that.
4: Just give me a sense, if you could, of the most immediate needs you're dealing with there.
6: The shelter is absolutely so very important. And then the food. Then we need to think about clean drinking water, sanitation. And then, of course, we are also concerned about children, women there. So the protection concerns are the most important factor.
4: Just spell that out for me. What are the protection concerns? What are you afraid might happen to them?
6: So because, Rasuwa and Nuwakot are the trafficking hub from before, women, especially young girls, are trafficked to India.
4: Slave labor or for sex work?
6: For sex work specifically. That's why we're working with the Nepal police and the Ministry of Home to ensure border patrolling surveillance.
4: And tell me, many of the people that you're trying to help, presumably they're now homeless.
6: Yes. So we've been able to get this winterized tent. So we were able to get that into the country within 2 to 3 days. So that's why this number estimation is so important, because winter is very severe in Rasuwa. It's because it's high up and it's very cold. So the winterized tent that we've got is so important.
4: So if I'm understanding you correctly, you are getting tents into the impacted area, which will see people through the winter, but you're still unsure of how many people are in need of help.
6: Yes.
4: That is still ongoing work.
6: Yes.
4: The story, as it were, has fallen out of the headlines. What message would you like to send about what's still happening there?
6: Yes, the relief is happening. It was very quick and the emergency supplies were given. But it should not stop now, because we're not talking about few thousand, the impact is like, you know, it's staggering. So behind every statistic

0: There's a people, the family, right? So
1: okay.
0: that's why all of us now need to come together and act together with the government, of course.
1: A huge task ahead. Tara Chetri, thank you so much for taking time.
0: Thank you.
1: Tara Chetri is Nepal Country Director with Save the Children. The bird flu outbreak has seen poultry shows cancelled across the country, but one competition in Adelaide is going ahead. The Great Emotional Support Chook Show will see around 100 crocheted and knitty chickens compete in categories including most likely to rule the roost and resting hen face. Angus Randall reports.
2: You wouldn't normally describe a room full of chickens as calming, but in a Port Adelaide yarn shop, dozens of knitted and crocheted emotional support chickens are being very well behaved. Tanya Keane is the co-owner of Yarn Trader, SA's biggest yarn store.
3: I like to use the word plump. They should be plump. They should feel great to the touch. And they should have a look about them that makes you go, yeah, you could be my friend.
2: The cuddly emotional support chook has taken the yarn world by storm. The DIY pattern was uploaded to design site Ravelry, which allows knitters and crocheters to share and sell patterns, in 2023. Since then, at least 16,000 chickens have been brought into the world.
3: They've been very popular, and especially in times when people are struggling with their anxiety, having difficulties in their life, it's very much been something that people have wanted to make.
2: The Great Emotional Support Chook Show at Yarn Trader is the first of its kind in the country. Tanya Keane expected 15 to 20 entrants, but she's been overwhelmed with avian interest.
3: We put a call out, and next thing we knew, we had people from all around Australia going, yep, I'm sending you my chicken. And we've received everything from bin chickens through to Dolly Parton chickens through to the more traditional just plain huggable chickens.
2: If you've ever had pet chooks, you'll know they're full of personality. So it's only fair their stuffed counterparts are judged on vibes, with the show featuring categories including resting hen face, most likely to cross the road, and queen of chooks.
3: We very much have decided to judge on personality. You know, we're not looking for technical expertise. We've been looking for chickens that really speak to who they are.
2: There's been a post-COVID bump in young people taking up knitting and crocheting. The youngest entrants at the Chook Show are just 12 years old. The emotional support side of these stuffed chickens may not be scientifically proven, but Tanya Keane says yarn crafting brings major benefits.
3: There's a part of people's lives that they want to actually be able to make something tangible. The process of it gives a lot of health benefits as well, including mental health, and people have really embraced that.
2: That's backed up by Chook Show entrant Ellie Sibbald, who recently returned to knitting after learning the skill as a child.
4: I think I was looking for something to do with my hands that wasn't playing with my phone. It was very wearing on me, on my mental health as well as, you know, just not good. I just felt very disengaged from the world, which is quite funny because when I knit, I'm probably also a little bit disengaged from the world, but I'm more in that flow state and I'm quite calm. I've found amazing benefits. I don't get road rage anymore.
2: She's won a special award for her brood of Star Wars-themed emotional support chooks. The plan was to just knit Princess Leia, that's L-A-Y-E-R, but things quickly spiralled.
4: I could do Han Solo, you know, her husband eventually. And then I was like, well, they had a son, Kylo Hen. And so then I sort of started going down that road and I was getting more and more excited at this point. My family was also chiming in with ideas as well. Obi-Wan Kenobi then was also born. And then finally my son was talking to me one morning and I was showing him my progress and he's like, Chookbacca. And I'm like, yes, okay, Chookbacca.
2: Ellie Sibbald says even though knitting can be a quiet solo pursuit, it's a great way to build a community.
4: The fact that you can sit around with people and discuss what the different projects everybody's working on and swap techniques and all sorts of things like that has just been brilliant.
2: The Great Emotional Support Chook Show runs in Port Adelaide until October 3rd.
1: Angus Randall, and worth looking up some of those chooks online. Very cute indeed. That's PM for this week. Our producer is John Stewart. Technical production by Joram Toth and David Sargent. I'm Barbara Miller. Have a wonderful weekend. Good night.

0: Good evening, Tony Carr with ABC News. WA police have confirmed that a male swimmer was killed by a shark at Perth Sorrento Beach this morning. Witnesses have told the ABC the man was swimming with a friend when he was attacked. Sorrento Beach remains closed until midday tomorrow. A boy accused of being involved in an attack on a crocodile at the Perth Zoo has pleaded not guilty and granted bail. David Webber reports.
1: The 16-year-old was charged after the crocodile was allegedly hit with a metal pole on Sunday night. Appearing in Perth Children's Court, the teenager has pleaded not guilty to trespass, being cruel to an animal, and property damage offences. He's also pleaded not guilty to unrelated damage offences and a charge of assault. It's alleged he threw rocks at someone in August. He has pleaded guilty to other charges of property damage, trespass, and failing to appear in court. The teenager has been granted bail but will be in the care of the Department of Communities. He's scheduled to be back in court next month.
0: A 32-year-old Manjimup man has faced court accused of setting fire to the town's police station. Neve Brissenden has more.
2: Police allege Jordan Ford Birris set fire to the doormat of the Manjimup police station and threw an incendiary device through the front window just before midnight on Wednesday evening. His lawyer has this morning told the Bunbury Magistrates Court Mr. Birris felt he was being harassed by local police after they had taken his children out of his care. Magistrate Melissa McEwen refused bail but said she would consider home detention at a relative's in Perth to mitigate what she described as a localised problem with Manjimup police. Mr. Birris will next appear in court on October the 8th.
0: The NRMA expects fuel prices to continue climbing as global oil supply continues to be impacted. An increase in fighting in the Middle East and strikes on key oil infrastructure has once again caused domestic petrol and diesel prices to spike this week. Petrol has spiked around 20 cents per litre, while diesel is expected to get even more expensive, says the NRMA's Peter Currie.
3: The rate of the increase hopefully has slowed, but it's certainly heading in the wrong direction. Diesel's worse, obviously. Diesel's up towards the $2.70 markets, nowhere near the $3.30 that we were paying in April, but certainly a lot higher than what we were paying in July.
0: ASIO Director General Mike Burgess says he wouldn't rule out the possibility Iran may want to kill prominent Jewish Australians. Nadal Mustafa reports from Canberra.
4: Speaking with radio broadcaster Neil Mitchell, the ASIO chief says he holds grave concerns an Australian citizen could be killed on shore by a foreign power. Mike Burgess says Australia continues to face an unprecedented level of threats, including state actors seeking to target Australia's Jewish community.
5: I wouldn't rule out the possibility that Iran will want to kill prominent Jewish Australians.
4: He says certain Jewish leaders have been alerted to that possibility, but there is no immediate threat currently being investigated.
0: An Australian man accused of murdering a teenage girl in the popular Thai holiday destination of Pattaya has pleaded not guilty to all charges. Asia editor Karishma Vyas reports from outside the court.
6: Simon Carman appeared at the Pattaya Provincial Court, handcuffed and barefoot with heavy chains around his ankles. He pleaded not guilty to all the charges against him and was represented in court by a Thai lawyer. Mr. Carman was arrested in June after the body of 17-year-old Tanchanok Donhomla was discovered inside a suitcase next to railway tracks in Pattaya. Prosecutors have charged him with four offences, including intentional murder and abducting a minor for indecent purposes. He could face the death penalty if found guilty.
0: Former Malaysian Prime Minister Najib Razak, a key figure in the country's largest corruption scandal, could be released from jail on house arrest. Tim Swanston reports.
7: 73-year-old Najib Razak served as Prime Minister from 2009 to 2018. He's been in prison since 2022. He was found guilty of corruption relating to an investment fund he co-founded while in power, 1MDB. More than $1 billion from 1MDB allegedly made its way into bank accounts linked to Najib. After a meeting of the Malaysian Pardons Board, the Prime Minister's legal department said Najib has been granted a conditional pardon to serve the remainder of his sentence under house arrest till August 2028, but he must pay a fine of about $17 million. Tim Swanston, ABC News, Jakarta.
0: In Perth, showers easing tomorrow with a forecast top of 20 after an overnight low of 14. The outlook for Sunday, a possible shower, 22. Currently in Perth, it's 16.7 degrees.
8: It's not just cans missing out on their backpack.

0: The tourists, we're talking about like really essential food security and supply chain issues that this could create.
1: Cutting down backpacker numbers. It's a key pillar in the government's plan to overhaul migration. But already there's a lot of pushback from outside the city. And it's a needle in a haystack search, trying to find an underwater plane wreck or shipwreck.
2: If we do find it, well, it's the holy grail, and you can't describe, it's a bit like a drug. It's like once you find your first wreck, it's just their spiritual moments, especially if they're undiscovered.
1: Around Australia's coastline, there are more than 11,000, and only about a quarter of them have been found to date. Now, more than 80 years on, the US government is trying to find the remains of World War II soldiers killed in a plane crash off the West Australian coast. My name's Alex Barwick. You're listening to Australia Wide, coming to you from Arinda Country in Mbantwa Alice Springs. From paddock to plate, the rising cost of diesel is pushing inflation higher and making our cost of living crisis worse. The expanding Middle East conflict has again raised supply fears, keeping farmers and freight operators up at night. It started with the conflict in Iran, but tensions have spread to the Red Sea and part of Saudi Arabia. Australia is the world's biggest importer of diesel, and the increased cost is pushing up prices for production and transportation of nearly everything. Business reporter Daniel Ziffer has been investigating the impacts on regional businesses. Dan, thanks for speaking to Australia Wide.
3: Lovely to be here.
1: Firstly, can you explain the impact of the expansion of hostilities beyond the Strait of Hormuz in terms of what that's having on fuel supply and transport?
3: Yes. So in the last couple of months, most people will have looked at a map and found the Strait of Hormuz. It's a kind of dead end, contested bit of water, very narrow. It used to help ship out about 20% to a quarter of the world's liquid fuels, being petrol as well as liquid natural gas. Now what's happened is, whilst that was shut, a pipeline across Saudi Arabia was shipping fuel, crude oil, to the Red Sea. But there's been increased fighting, and the Houthi rebels, who are backed by Iran, have now taken up a key position at essentially the gate of the Red Sea. So that waterway is contested and practically shut as well. What this has done is it's reduced the flow of crude oil, the key product that gets refined into petrol, diesel and aviation fuel. Australia relies on imports. We only find about 10% of our own juice here and then refine it at one of our two refineries. So we rely on imports. And essentially what has happened is the amount of crude oil that the world has available as supply is being reduced by this conflict again.
1: Dan, we've been covering this ongoing fuel crisis on Australia Wide since the Iran conflict began. We're talking all the way back in March. The concern was that it would linger late into the year, and that appears to be happening, and what you've just described is making things worse and more complicated. You've been speaking with farmers and regional businesses. How are they managing with these ongoing high fuel prices?
3: Well, regional Australia is particularly exposed. Not only do they have to travel greater distances, even people who are not involved in agriculture or business, the businesses that are, particularly agriculture, they're using fuel in lots of different ways. Now, people might be thinking about how much they put in the tank and the cost of that going up, but less obvious petrochemical products like urea and fertilizer that are going on practically every hectare. So all of those are going up as well as the crude oil price jumps. So I spoke to Adrian Rolls. He is a grain farmer in Young, a couple of hours inland from Wagga Wagga. He's also the chair of the Grains Committee for New South Wales Farmers. Here's what Adrian told me.
4: So it's costing us on the bottom line about 40% of our profitability. We've had increased costs on pesticides, herbicides. We've also had costs on freight.
1: Dan, you've also spoken to Container Transport Alliance Director Neil Chambers, and he says that we haven't got a fuel supply crisis, we've got a fuel cost crisis. What exactly does he mean by that?
3: What he means is that the price is going up so quickly that companies can't pass it on fast enough. That means that they are absorbing more and more costs. Now, to give you an example, I was standing with Neil near the port of Melbourne.

0: busiest container ports in Australia. And he was discussing how the companies that move freight around ports and then they go further, distributed further from there, used to send out their fuel surcharge updates every month. So they would look at fuel costs, they would add it on top as a fee, as well as a transport fee. They're now doing that every week because the price is so dynamic and it's going up so quickly. So they're still not recouping as much as the cost is going up because they're doing it in arrears. But also what that means is what's happening is it's getting passed on to the end users faster. That's going to keep pushing inflation up, the speed of cost prices, because the higher diesel costs for transportation are essentially being transmitted through the economy more quickly.
1: So when people look to the future, when farmers, businesses, households try and manage all of this, what are people planning for, given that many are sort of past the point of hoping we're going to ride this out?
0: Well, we're going to have to get used to higher prices for a longer period of time. The heavier the transport, whether that be ships or trucks or machinery, the less likely it is that it is able to be cheaply and quickly turned into an electric vehicle. We're seeing massive shift in passenger vehicles, even by country residents, as they do the sums of how many Ks they're clocking up and the range these cars can get, price that they are, and switching over. That's a lot harder for businesses and people who have sunk costs of existing machinery that they have to fill with diesel. It is something that we are going to see into the future. We're going to have these higher costs for a lot of different reasons, not only a lack of supply, but also a lack of refinery supply. What that means is because lots of refineries have been damaged in the conflicts, and even the one of the two we have in Australia was damaged by fire earlier this year. The spread, the gap between what a barrel of crude oil costs and what a barrel of finished product costs has widened greatly. So this is known as the crack spread. It used to be about $20. That was the difference between a barrel of crude oil and a barrel of diesel. It's now closer to $70. That means the margins that the refineries can charge is going up. Everyone needs this stuff. They are screaming for it. And at the moment, they're willing to pay much higher prices for it.
1: Have we heard anything from the state or federal government at this stage around potential relief?
0: They've been asked this week about the fuel excise tax, which we have. Fuel excise is put on at the wholesale level. In the past 6 months, the government reduced it. It put essentially a discount on fuel excise that made fuel cheaper. They reduced the discount a bit and then they took it away. At this stage, they have said no, it is not coming back, although who knows what will happen in the future. When You know, if diesel gets to, as many suspect it will, if crude oil prices keep going up to, closer to $150, they're well over 100 now, you're going to see diesel prices with a three in front of it again, at which point the government might be prompted to put that discount on again. But, the flip side of that is you're talking about a product that's in hot demand. Making something that's in hot demand cheaper doesn't usually help with the demand.
1: Dan, thanks so much.
0: All the best.
1: Business reporter Daniel Zipper there.
2: ABC Australia Wide.
1: Across regional Australia, farms and businesses that rely on working backpackers have raised concerns over the federal government's proposed changes to the Working Holiday Visa program. One of the key changes announced by Home Affairs Minister Tony Burke this week to reduce overall immigration numbers is the introduction of a ballot for backpackers seeking to extend their stay to a second or third year. Kaya Barry, senior lecturer at Griffith University and seasonal migrant expert, says the concerns are serious regarding worker shortages and there are real risks around food security. She spoke to reporter Brooke Tindall about how the system has been working.
3: The visa's actually been around since 1970, but in the last two decades, it's been engineered to incentivise young people coming to Australia to go out and do work in regional locations. So the obvious one that most people will try out a bit of work in is farming, so fruit and veggies in horticulture. But they fill tourism and hospitality jobs in the north of the country. They do a lot of work in construction, so not just in the country, but in metro areas as well. They're really important, like part of the construction workforce. They also do a little bit of mining, a little bit of nursing and care and medical things in regional areas as well. So the

0: Scissor is designed that if they go out in their first year, they go out to regional locations and work for at least 3 months in any of these specified industries, they're rewarded with a second year visa. And then if they work in their second year for at least 6 months in this specified work in regional Australia, they get a third year visa.
1: Ms. Barry says the federal government's proposed ballot system will be a real disincentive to working holidaymakers. A cap of 45,000 will be applied to those looking to stay a second year, down from the 57,000 who qualified this year, while those seeking a third year will be capped at 5,000, down from 31,000 this year.
0: On the surface, they want to cap the second and third year backpacker numbers. And so the idea would be that you go out, you come to Australia, you do 3 months of, you know, heavy, low-paid farming work, and then go into a ballot to see if you would then get a second year visa. I just can't see that. That sort of disincentivizes people to actually take that risk and go and do it.
1: Ms. Barry is particularly worried about smaller farms around the country.
0: Farming is a seasonal job. It's really hard to plan when you need the work, when weather's going to be favourable or not. And so you do need some kind of ready-to-go mechanism, which is what the backpacker visa provides, to actually fill these kinds of smaller labour source needs across the country. And this happens all across the country in regional and rural Australia. So it's not just, you know, Cairns missing out on their backpacker tourists. We're talking about like really essential food security and supply chain issues that this could create.
1: Kaya Barry, senior lecturer at Griffith University, speaking to Brooke Tindall. Some in the horticulture industry say they're baffled by the plan, especially if it's meant to be about addressing the housing shortage. Head of Citrus Australia, Nathan Hancock, told reporter Lua Ikenasio he wants more details.
2: We're in competition for these roles. Other countries have similar programs, and there are options for people that are looking for a working holiday that may be turned off by the fact that it's a 3 to 4 month wait, and that's just not good enough. I think there's also a lot of confusion around how the capping and ballot system in a 2 and 3 year working holiday maker visa is meant to help with productivity. Really frustrating to see that working holiday makers haven't been carved out of this number and are not included in the net overseas migration number, and we just don't see a need for it.
1: And Nathan Hancock says there are already ramifications for the industry.
2: Harvest is about to start in 2 weeks, and this just creates more angst and more concern for all of those industries that would normally rely on workers at this time. We don't have a clear understanding of what the likelihood of getting these people in time is. At the moment, the risk is very, very high that we're going to be severely impacted.
1: While unveiling the government's migration overhaul, Tony Burke also announced that agriculture will be a priority for skilled visa processing despite the caps. The dairy sector welcomed this news, but again, Australian Dairy Farmers President Ben Bennett also expressed frustration around the current backlog of applications and said consultation with sectors affected should have been done better.
3: We should be engaging with each other to develop these policies, which is pretty integral for, particularly for agriculture, but for all sectors really, as opposed to this sort of top-down we know best. We've got this sort of situation where he's created a delay in the pipeline. Farmers have put up money, and you know, good money, like $10,000 per person plus. You put that money up, you pay it up front, it takes months to go through the process, and he's created a bottleneck from 3 months ago. How are we going to deal with this? Like, these people are needed in the system. So yes, he's made it back to being a priority, but we're now 3 months behind. So we need these workers now, and particularly the croppers. We've been planning this for months. And he gets on there on the national stage and says, oh, well, we've been organising this since February. Come on, mate.
1: Australian Dairy Farmers President Ben Bennett speaking to reporter Annie Brown there. My name's Alex Barwick. You're listening to Australia Wide. Now take a guess at how many underwater plane wrecks and shipwrecks there are around Australia. Maybe a few hundred? Well, there's actually more than 11,000, and only about a quarter of them have been found. The rest are known to have been shot down or sunk, often with the loss of many lives, but they've never been located. Some are also war graves dating back to World War II, and even though it's been more than 80 years, the US government is still trying to find the remains of the soldiers killed so they can be repatriated. Broome-based reporter Erin Park has this story.
4: Here we go.
5: Lower this thing over.
6: It's a sunny day on the ocean off Broome as retired military pilot Jim Miles prepares to launch a side scanner off the back of his boat.
4: See you later, little fella. Hopefully you find an aeroplane.
7: The catamaran is my dream to sail around the world, and also it's a great platform for looking for wrecks. And this is a wreck I've been searching for well over 15 years now.
6: What is this crashed aircraft that you've been searching for?
7: Well, it's a pretty special and significant aircraft. It's a big American B-24A Liberator, which is, at the time, was one of the biggest aircraft on Earth.
6: The plane was shot down by Japanese fighter planes in March 1942, just 7 minutes after takeoff, killing around 20 US servicemen. Only one survived, a soldier from Oklahoma who swam 33 hours to shore and staggered into the Broome airbase naked, sunburnt and close to collapse. His account, along with photos and flight records from that day, has narrowed down the search zone for the archaeologists, historians and volunteers like Jim Miles who have been working for decades to find the sunken aircraft.
7: If we do find it, well, it's the holy grail, and you can't describe, it's a bit like a drug. It's like once you find your first wreck, it's their spiritual moments, especially if they're undiscovered.
6: Last month, his data was utilised as a separate and more official search got underway, with a US military agency contracting Sydney-based maritime archaeologist Jane Mitchell to undertake a two-week expedition.
8: They have a general philosophy of that, you know, nobody gets left behind from any US service personnel that have gone to war and missing in action, so there's always searches going on. So we were tasked with going out to having another look for it. It is a needle in a haystack kind of scenario.
6: Weather and tides held up searching for days at a time, but the crew were able to cover around 15 square kilometres of seabed.
8: We didn't find it this time, but at least we know now where it's not. So no result is still a result, I guess.
6: US authorities have told the ABC they'll continue funding search efforts for as long as it takes to find what remains of those killed, collaborating with the WA Maritime Museum and volunteers to continue narrowing down the location. Ross Anderson is the curator of maritime heritage at the museum and has been involved with previous searches for the Liberator. He says the WA Maritime Museum is working closely with the American authorities.
9: That was carrying somewhere, I think, between the numbers not exactly known, because it was kind of a chaotic wartime a bit, and there was a lot of wounded servicemen, but we think at least 19 and perhaps up to 27 people. And so because that had so many people on board, that's of real interest, particularly to the United States Defense Missing Persons and POW Accounting Agency, that they really want to try and find these sites where there's potentially the remains of personnel still on board. It's a sensitive subject, and a lot of the impetus to bring closure to people, to lay, you know, these souls to rest, to know where the site is and to manage it. So it's always the paramount thing with particularly the military wrecks, is to locate the personnel and lay them to rest and respect their sacrifice.
6: Is it actually a thing that human remains can survive for all of those years? Is it sort of bones that in the past have lasted all that time underwater?
9: Definitely, yes. And, you know, what we do know about shipwrecks and aircraft is particularly where those, any human remains, just like any organic remains like timber or leather, bone, especially if it's buried in the seabed and it's waterlogged, it can last a very long time.
5: Let's go left another 3 degrees.
6: Jim Miles, aboard his catamaran in the waters off Broome, is happy to dedicate his time and resources to trying to solve the mystery.
7: This is the Starfish side scan sensor. It looks like a piece of rubber shaped in a star, actually, which is what we tow behind the boat to look for things on the seabed.
6: How effective a tool do you find it?
7: Oh, it's really good. So I found a bow fighter off Cable Beach, which this basically found.
6: For him and other volunteer wreck hunters, the search for the missing Liberator is more than just a hobby.
7: Oh, I love it. And I mean, most of these searches I do result in nothing. I don't find them. But there is definitely family descendants right now waiting to learn of the final resting place of their families. So that's the main reason.
1: Retired military pilot Jim Miles ending that story from Erin Park. And finally, on Australia-wide,

0: we head to my hometown of Alice Springs. Western Urundah man Tim McNamara says he felt like a nobody as he struggled with alcohol addiction. But thanks to his tenacity and a rehabilitation program, he's turned his life around to become a respected mentor and traditional leader in his community. Now, as rehab services face overwhelming demand across Central Australia, Tim is sharing his story to inspire other Indigenous men to break the cycle and take ownership of their future. Victoria Ellis has the story.
1: In Central Australia, the path to leadership often demands a hard look at where you've been. For Tim Japarula McNamara, a Western Urundah man from Hermannsburg, taking control of his life meant stepping up as a cultural mentor and facing up to his past.
2: I'm from Hermannsburg. I was born in Hermannsburg and Western Urundah man and good leader of my families today. Now, I am talking about my journey.
1: A decade ago, Tim's life was spiralling. Heavy drinking led to contact with the law, and eventually a court order sent him to the Central Australian Aboriginal Alcohol Programs Unit, also known as CAPU, in Alice Springs.
2: I was really struggling with my life. Related to alcohol was really bad for my life. And I got into trouble so many times, drink and drive, domestic violence, and all sort of things that related to alcohol for my life. I wasn't doing really good.
1: Tim completed his first stay at CAPU, but back home, old influences pulled him toward familiar roads. Realising that court mandates weren't enough, he made a decision that changed everything. He referred himself back into the program.
2: It wasn't anybody's choice. It was my choice to go back and to think that I wanted to be the man who I want to be. A leader, a cultural man, and storyteller. Before, I was just nothing. I was just nobody. But now, everybody's now me.
1: For Tim, walking away from alcohol wasn't just about sobriety. It was about finding true freedom and reconnecting with his cultural responsibilities.
2: Freedom is mean that you are men in charge for everything that you needed. Not to take the wrong choice, you're taking the right choice. We need to continue to do these things as a man, as an Aboriginal man.
1: Today, Tim passes on traditional knowledge to young men in his community, teaching them how to make spears and boomerangs. But across the Northern Territory, the demand for services like CAPU far outstrips the space available. Chief Executive Damien Coates says the facility dealt with over 700 referrals in the last financial year, but there weren't enough beds.
3: We're a 20-male facility and a 9-female facility. We can stretch it a bit more to be, in essence, to 25, but we're not funded for 25, so that's a real juggling act. There's just not enough room or time in the year to get as many people that are referring in an 8-week program here, plus being understanding of individuals that need a longer stay here to really have the best opportunity of recovery. A lot of people can get quite down and upset and overwhelmed by the volume of issues that are out there. And sometimes it's good to hear the other side, where people have been at rock bottom and they've changed their whole life and they've come out the other side. It's an inspiration. It's a catalyst for change.
1: Stories of recovery rarely make the front page. But for Tim Japarula McNamara, stepping into the light is the only way to show the next generation what's possible.
2: I am really proud, man, that I wasn't before. Now, I know I'm a leader of my families and community and tribal leader. Everybody calls me for what they need to the land and connection. Isn't that amazing? To be a leader, you got to do these things and to be a man you want to be. Urundah man, Western Urundah man.
0: Western Urundah man Tim McNamara speaking with reporter Victoria Ellis. And that's Australia Wide for today. My name's Alex Barwick. Thanks to the program's producer, Alex Hyman, and thanks so much for your company.

0: Good evening, Tony Carr with ABC News. A shark has killed a man who was swimming off Sorrento Beach in Perth North. Jasmine Hughes has the details.
1: Emergency services were called to the beach around 10:30 this morning to reports of a shark-related incident. The beach was closed and sirens sounded as onlookers gathered to find out what happened. Authorities conducted a wide-scale search along the coastline, confirming the man had died as a result of the attack. Witness Jackie Raypak, who was on the beach with her friend at the time, recalls feeling helpless as she saw blood in the water and a fin emerge.
2: Rather traumatised at that point. I think people just didn't really know what to do, to be honest.
1: Sorrento Beach remains closed to the public.
0: A man has been given a prison sentence for driving his utility into a Perth home and trying to set the vehicle on fire. David Webber reports.
3: In September 2024, Daniel Jarris Bell was involved in an argument at the Palmyra home and was asked to leave after he hit his brother's partner. Bell later told family members he was going to ram the house with his vehicle and set it on fire. When Bell carried out the threat, he used petrol to set the utility tray alight, but the blaze was put out by his father, who'd followed him. The Supreme Court heard his brother's partner was pinned under the front of the vehicle. Her infant daughter and grandparents were in the house. Bell had pleaded guilty to doing an act likely to endanger life or safety. He was sentenced to 7 years and must serve 5 before being eligible for parole.
0: The impact of artificial intelligence on the economy has come up in question time during today's parliamentary committee meeting with the Reserve Bank. Business reporter Adelaide Miller has more.
4: There are many unknowns about AI's future impact on Australia's economy, according to the RBA Deputy Governor, Andrew Houser. He says, as it stands, the difference between the highest AI valuation and the lowest is enormous, and no one is immune. That will affect things like the cost of using the technology and future international competition. AI is driving stronger growth across global economies, but it is also impacting inflation, with the RBA admitting the growth has been unexpected, as countries race to build AI data centres and the technology to accompany them.
0: Motorists are being urged to shop around for the best price for fuel as the war in the Middle East continues to restrict supply. Prices for both petrol and diesel have soared across the country in the past week in response to increased fighting in the Middle East. Some capital cities have recorded increases of 20 cents per litre for petrol, while diesel prices have pushed well above pre-war levels. Peter Currie from the NRMA says prices can differ greatly across petrol stations.
5: There are still bargains around the country, depending on where you live. It's really important that people don't fill up at the first service station they see, because there are pretty much bargains in just about every neighbourhood. We know that the spread between the cheapest and the most expensive in most of the capital cities is around 40 cents a litre.
0: A West Australian man accused of murdering a teenage girl in Pattaya, Thailand, has been denied bail after pleading not guilty to charges. Asia editor Karishma Vyas reports from outside the court.
6: Simon Carman appeared at the Pattaya Provincial Court, handcuffed and barefoot with heavy chains around his ankles. He was arrested in June after the body of 17-year-old Tunchanok Donhomla was discovered inside a suitcase next to railway tracks in Pattaya. Charges against him include intentional murder and abducting a minor for indecent purposes. He pleaded not guilty to all the charges against him and was represented in court by a Thai lawyer. He could face the death penalty if found guilty. His next court date is scheduled for October 12th.
0: Malaysia's king has allowed the jailed former Prime Minister Najib Razak to serve the rest of his term under house arrest. The 73-year-old is convicted of stealing billions of dollars from a state investment fund, as Tim Swanston explains.
7: Former Prime Minister Najib Razak was widely seen as a, you know, central figure to this. He ended up, he was found guilty on corruption charges related to more than $1 billion US dollars that was found to have allegedly made its way into bank accounts that were linked to him. He was sentenced to about 12 years jail. But Malaysia's Pardons Board reduced that jail sentence from 12 years to 6. And in this sudden meeting that's been convened today, this bid for house arrest has been approved by Malaysia's king.
0: In Perth, showers easing tomorrow with a forecast top of 20 after an overnight low of 14. The outlook for Sunday, a possible shower 22, sunny on Monday 23. Currently in Perth, it's 16 degrees.
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13: TGIF.

0: Well, fair enough, actually. We have an incredible lineup of Australia's sharpest comedic minds to take us through the news. And if you are wondering how we choose our panellists for TGIF, we use the same criteria as the FBI, as outlined in this actual exchange about FBI hiring policy from the US Senate this week.
1: If Joe participated in bestiality, not as the animal, but as the human, don't you think he ought to be disqualified?
2: If he voluntarily did it, sure, but if he was trafficked into it...
1: Okay, how do you involuntarily do it?
0: Well, we'll take that as a question on notice and come back another week to answer that. Wow, that's our leading democracy on the planet right there. Let's meet our panel, and as always, to help me introduce them, I've got some out-of-context quotes from the week. And first up, it's a comedian, regular panellist, and the most beloved barnacle on the hull of the HMAS TGIF, about whom Donald Trump said this week...
3: She's a respected woman all over. She's got great genetics, I have to tell you. Great genetics, got great blood. I'm a big blood person. I believe in blood.
0: You can only defeat her with garlic and holy water. It's Kirsty Wiebeck. Great genetics, I've always said it. Great genetics, Kirsty.
4: Immaculate blood.
0: Immaculate blood. Next up is one of Australia's funniest people from Utopia, who Jackie Lambie called this week...
5: Absolute un-Australian gutter trash.
0: Yes. But one woman's trash is TGIF treasurer, Stuart Jai Singer.
6: Thank you. I couldn't help but notice that some of your audience members clapped as Jackie Lambie said that about me. They're like, yeah, finally, she gets it.
0: Are they long-time Jackie Lambie fans, or did they just come around now hearing that? Yeah. Who knows? And finally, it's a comedian you may have seen on Fisk and The Front Bar, who was in such a rush to get here on time,
7: She suffered a bout of fecal incontinence, which can occur during high-octane physical exertion.
8: The Aussie competitor continuing with the rest of the race while visibly soiled.
0: He won the battle but definitely lost the war.
9: I apologise to everyone on the 420 train from Clifton Hill.
0: Please give it up for Danny McGinley. All right, let's get into the game. The rules, of course, are simple. If you get a question right, you'll hear this and score 1 point. If you land a hot take, you'll hear this.
10: Okay.
0: Score 2 points. And if you land a genius-level miraculous answer, you will hear this. And score 5 points. So, mathematically, being correct is fine, but being funny is better. All right, let's get it started with our first game. It's the same every week. It's the Hot Take Hoedown.
10: Grab your partners, give them a spin. It's time for the Hot Take Hoedown.
0: Right, the Hot Take Hoedown. And for this week's hoedown, there's a new independence push in the UK.
11: A united front calling for independence. The first ministers of Wales, Scotland and Northern Ireland meeting in Cardiff to determine the right to leave the UK.
0: So, my question to the panel, and I want their hottest take possible, points are available. In this new era of self-determination, what areas of Australia do you think should go it alone and form their own country? Kirsty.
4: Chadstone Shopping Centre.
0: Right.
10: Okay.
0: It's an interesting choice. It's bigger, I think, than the Vatican.
4: It is, and I don't understand their traditions. I don't know how to get in. I don't know how to get out. I come out of their dose and confused with jet lag. It's a shambles.
0: You make it sound like Willy Wonka's chocolate factory. So it's interesting. You feel like they're a culturally separatist nation. As opposed to the Independent Republic of Bunnings, which we can relate to. It's hardware and sausages, we get it. Yeah, sure. You're indigenous to Bunnings.
9: Find a better republic, they'll beat it by 10%.
0: Yeah, that's right, absolutely. So that is the thing about Chadstone, is it has evolved so much over time. It has grown. What was the Brad Oakes line?
9: Yeah, Southland Shopping Centre and Chadstone Shopping Centre constantly getting bigger. Hopefully they will meet up and cut off Frankston from the rest of Melbourne.
0: Yes. He said he witnessed Chadstone Shopping Centre, jump across the highway like a bushfire. But it is, it's enormous. It's an architectural wonder at a level that feels out of place. In Australia, if it does feel like its own country.
4: It's humongous. It's, they have passport control as well.
0: Yes.
4: Get in. But I had to go there once, right, and I...

0: slept for 3 weeks. And
1: did you have to get shots?
0: Yeah, I got shots and I just got like dehydrated food and stuff as well. Like just took 3 pairs of shoes to change into as well. And like you have to look at the map and you've got to literally work out how you're going to attack it. Mm. Otherwise, you could live there.
1: You could
0: just become an overstayer in Chadston.
1: Before you know, you're in visa trouble.
0: Exactly. You're being escorted out of Chatty.
2: When I moved to Australia in 2004, and when I got there, like I was staying with some of my like Sri Lankan friends, and they took me to Chatty, and they said, "Oh, you're going to be here all the time." And it's been 22 years; I haven't been back since. So they really sold me wrong.
0: Were you overwhelmed?
2: I was very jet lagged, so I think I just thought this is what Australia is. I was like, no white people, and that's what Chadston felt like.
1: I do have to say, like, we are a national program that originated out of Sydney, and I'm trying to think of a Sydney equivalent to Chadston. I think maybe
2: the Opera House.
1: It's the Opera House. Yeah. Yeah, exactly. An architectural marvel ahead of its time. Yeah. The culturally people had to go. Because I think Bondi Junction is kind of the biggest shopping centre I can think of off the Junga.
2: Junga?
1: That's what. When
2: does
1: I
2: anyone
1: in,
2: call it?
1: Yeah, that's when I lived in Bondi, that's we used to call it Junga. Oh. But then again, all my friends were from Melbourne, so maybe it was just us. But I don't know if one. I think property's so expensive, nothing can actually get that big in Sydney.
3: You can't
1: get as big as Chadston. It has its own gravitational pull.
3: The biggest one in Brisbane be Indooroopilly, I believe.
1: Indooroopilly is a large, yes.
3: And in Adelaide, it's One Shop.
1: It's, what is it, Harris Scarf?
3: It's just a Harris Scarf.
1: So, Dilruk, tell me, in light of this new thirst for self-determination, what areas of Australia do you think should go it alone from their own country?
2: I was with my a fabulous Adam Richard, and he took me to the Peel nightclub on Smith Street.
1: Yes.
2: And I think that should be its own entity, just for the same reasons that Kirsty said about Chadston. I don't understand their culture. Same with the Bunnings, lots of sausages and hardware. It just...
1: Did you at least try to assimilate and adopt some of their local customs?
2: Yes, I did. I did have a dance and a pash, and not for me. But at least I tried, you know, when in Rome, you know.
1: So bigoted. to not change your sexuality just to fit in is outrageous.
2: No, as someone who's so insecure and needy, I tried so hard to fit in. You know what I mean? Like, I really want everyone to like me, you know. That's why I'm so scared to tour regional Queensland, because I'd be like, yeah, maybe we should keep them out. You know, I just...
1: I'm a menace. I am taking all the jobs. Danny McGinlay, what parts of Australia do you think should go it alone from their own country?
3: Yeah, I've got to say, I'm worried about this being a national program because Webex already said Chadston. That's a very Melbourne answer. You've said the Peel in Collingwood.
1: So specifically Melbourne.
3: Maybe just continuing that, maybe Victoria should just go it alone.
1: Wow.
3: And we obviously need to rename ourselves, and I think you'll all be with me, the People's Republic of Palmer. Because it's not a Palmy. That's right, rest of the country. You are wrong. This is what's going to happen in the People's Republic of Palmer. On every corner, there will be a milk bar, not a deli.
1: Oh, or a mixed business, whatever the hell that is.
3: And every one of these milk bars will serve potato cakes.
2: Yes.
3: No scallop. Thank you. Who's with me?
2: Wow.
1: It's such a fine line between like pride and nationalism. It's wild. It really is. It really is great.
3: I am insecure because it was Palmer all around the country, and Palmy has just slowly taken over, and we're losing as Victorians. You go anywhere else pretty much in the country. I think Tasmania is helping us out, but Sydney, Adelaide, Brisbane, they are just Palmies, and I'm scared.
2: I love the problems that a straight white man has. Like, this is just really. I can see you're really doing it tough.
0: Yeah, there's a lot of division going on in Danny's world.
3: They call food wrong. Come on.
1: You know what it feels like? Just a straight white man tackling big issues like that is, you know, when you like you finish a video game and it's done, but you go, I don't want to leave here. I'm just going to go and do side quests.
2: Oh, yeah.
1: Just because I don't want to give this up.
2: Yeah. Are you on your side quest lap before life?
3: This is what I'm doing now.
2: Yeah, you're happily married, 2 kids.
3: That's right. You know? Yeah, I've solved, you know how there's no war anymore and, you know, COVID got cured. I did that. And now I'm just fixing food names.
2: Your wife is Ukrainian, just by the way. Just reminding you.
3: Uh-oh. Uh-oh.
2: When you say no war.
1: Oh, yeah, it's that witty in their house as well, Dilroy. Yeah. all right, let's do a quick check of the scores, folks. And, gosh, it is close at this stage. Danny is on 1 point. Dilroy is also on 1 point. But out in the lead is Kirsty on 2 points.
0: Huge. I'm storming ahead.
2: Yeah.
1: You're listening to TGIF, broadcasting live from the George Negus Memorial Concert Hall. All right, now that we're warmed up, let's really get started. It's our first really challenging game of the week. It is, of course, the short-term memory test.
4: Do you know what happened this week? We'll hum a few bars. And see if you can remember the words. It's the short-term memory test.
1: Yes, we will play a clip from the news out of context, and you have to tell us what the story was about. And this week, some tech CEOs were warning us of the risks of AI, but Donald Trump has articulated the controls he thinks we need on AI.
5: But the US President Donald Trump says the only control that AI needs is...
1: According to Donald Trump, what are the only controls AI needs, Dilroy?
2: I reckon it's just... Well, probably when people just use those photos of themselves and they kind of, when it comes out, you look completely different.
1: Right.
2: Because like, there are certain rooms in comedy clubs now that are starting to use AI posters and they're like, hey, can you share this? And I'm like, no, because that's not me. Like, that is someone who looks like he's probably... I can't say that on radio.
1: Right. Sorry. Well, that's interesting. So you're saying that the only safeguard needed is accurate photos.
2: Yeah, I feel like as long as you can make me not look weird, I'm okay. Just, I'm weird looking
3: Hang
2: as
3: on.
2: It is.
3: Are you saying that Sachin Tendulkar is not playing the Comics Lounge tonight?
1: He was on the photo.
0: He's the little master.
1: Yeah. okay, photorealism is Donald Trump's safeguard for AI. Danny McGinley, according to Donald Trump, what are the only controls needed that AI needs?
3: Yeah, we shouldn't ask Donald Trump for his solution of anything because
1: he's good with boundaries.
3: You could stop AI by just grabbing it by the
1: The processor. So just grab it by the processor.
3: Is that? Yeah, let's go with that. That's nice and G-rated. Otherwise,
6: but on the plus side, your careers were saved.
3: Oh, thanks. Yeah. Thanks, Donnie.
1: He also suggested just deleting the Epstein file folder.
2: Yeah. the redactions stay permanent.
1: That's right. Kirsty Wiebeck. Help us out here. According to Donald Trump, what are the only controls AI needs?
0: Well, what he said is it just needs a smart, high IQ president. That's what he said.
3: And so Zelensky.
0: I agree with that. Where are they?
1: That is a very good question.
0: Yeah. Like,
1: since the West Wing wrapped up, I haven't seen one. That is interesting. What an odd safeguard, like a smart, high IQ president. See, the thing is, that sounds like something Donald Trump will say. It's a very, like, that sounds exactly what he would say.
0: Yeah, I feel like in my mind's eye, I can see it, like he wrote smart and then in brackets high IQ. Like, like just in case people aren't familiar with the term smart.
1: Yes.
2: Right.
0: Like, he's like, we need a smart president, like not... one that doesn't know anything.
1: Yes.
0: Oh, that's what smart means. Okay, thank you.
1: He's unfamiliar with the term tautology. Like, we need a president who's high IQ, smart, intelligent, good at thinking. Mm. Good think brain.
2: Yeah.
3: So not a well-dressed president?
1: Not
3: doesn't
1: a well...
3: get you over the line?
1: No.
3: They're looking natty in a suit?
1: Surely, I mean, it goes a long way.
3: Yeah, come on.
1: Being a well-dressed
3: president. I'll just stop. If you see a lovely Italian-cut suit, whoa.
2: Would you want, like, a Boris Johnson-style, like, just really rough, like, that looking? Like, he's not well-dressed at all.
3: Yeah, but he's Prime Minister.
1: He's
3: not
1: a Prime Minister. It's a different standard. Different standard. It's okay, not okay. An elevation as right, a human right. being. It's interesting, though. You could imagine, if Boris Johnson were a president, you could imagine that just overwhelming the AI... just to confuse it so much. This man is president. And it just goes, how could that possibly happen?
3: It's like a riddle. It's like you ask it, what is love? And its head explodes.
1: Yeah, that's right. Well, all the answers are locked in. Some of them are possible. Let's have a listen and see if anyone took the points.
5: But the US President Donald Trump says the only control that AI needs is a strong and smart, high IQ president.
1: Kirsty takes the points.
0: Whoa.
1: That's right. The only safeguard we need for AI is a strong and smart high IQ president. In which case, shut it down. It will never be safe.
2: Wibik, would you ever want to be president, like a leader of a nation? You've got, like, obviously you knew that answer.
3: You could be the Prime Minister of Chadston.
0: No.
2: No. No.
0: Yeah. It's the fashion capital. I can't be.
1: So hang on, I'm just realising the nation is Chadston and the capital city is the fashion capital.
2: Yeah.
3: It's like Singapore. It's, you know, it's a city and it's country.
1: And a retail outlet.
0: It's got it all.
1: It certainly does. Wow. Okay. So there were also, on the topic of AI, there were also calls for AI this week to have an emergency off button.
7: Of artificial intelligence is under the spotlight amid demands for a mandatory kill switch to shut down AI if it becomes too dangerous.
1: Okay, an AI kill switch sounds great, but what should trigger it? What is the red line where AI needs to be immediately shut down, Danny?
3: This will sound shallow and self-serving, but when it comes for my job.
1: Oh.
3: Like everyone else, yeah, should it be? Because comedians are quite smug because they say we are the only ones who are safe from AI. And occasionally I check. I did check today. I went on ChatGPT. I said, tell me a joke. And it said, why don't skeletons fight each other? They don't have the guts.
2: Right.
3: And I was like, I am sweet. But then I thought, actually, I realised it's kind of mocking us there. Because it probably calls us skeletons because we have, you know, bodies and AI doesn't. And it's going, why won't you fight me? Because you don't have the guts. Bring it on, skeletons. Oh, so
2: this is how Skynet gets built at this point.
3: By mocking us.
2: By mocking us.
1: I thought you were going to say it's mocking us because it tells that going, this is the kind of rubbish you find funny.
2: Yeah.
1: Humans, you idiots.
3: Yeah. I've seen the ratings for Big Bang Theory. Here you go.
2: I saw your stand-up special taping. This is what you like.
1: You can have this for free. You need it. Kirsty. A kill switch sounds great for AI, but what should be the red line, the trigger? When should we use it?
0: So we should use it every time a straight white man over 60...
1: Hang on.
0: Like, you're nearly there, mate.
3: I got 16 years.
1: May I remind you, before you execute this joke, you are on the ABC. Anyway, continue.
0: Oh, in that case, I think it's totally fine. So whenever they reply to one of the sexy bots.
1: Oh yes.
0: Like a
1: bot pretending to be a woman online.
0: Yeah. You know when they have like the hot profile picture and whatever, and then
2: those are bots?
0: Yeah, they're
3: waiting for you Australia, man.
2: Yeah, I should check on the person I'm moving in with if they're real.
0: Cancel the move. Yeah.
1: Don't worry, it's all right, Durek. Some of them are people. But okay. It's an 18-year-old boy in Thailand with just a room full of phones. But that's fine. He does think you're beautiful.
2: Okay.
3: Well, and that's Dilruk's kink.
1: We're living through a scenario here when 60 plus year old.
0: If you go like on Threads, for example, on Instagram, right, and someone writes like some cooked reply to you, if you click on their profile and go into their replies, or like they're just chatting up all of these bots.
1: Yeah, right.
0: Right, okay. And so the kill switch for AI should be every time, like a man of that demographic. Replies to one of those bots because that would just shut AI down permanently.
1: It would shut the whole internet down. Like 80% of the internet is men absolutely believing they're worthy of adoration and affection from these stunning women on the other side of the world.
0: Yeah.
1: Yes.
3: So what's Dilruk supposed to do then? Just fax them his love? Or?
0: I don't mind as long as he leaves me out of it. I'll be safely bunkered down in Chadston and I'll be oblivious.
1: I'm really into the idea of Chadston the nation, Chadstonia. Yeah.
3: The minister for agriculture would be whoever's in charge of the food court.
1: That's right. Oh. Do you know what that exceedingly dramatic music means?
3: The bride just found another person to
1: fight. You said that last time, Danny. No.
3: Well, change the sound effect.
1: No, I like it.
0: It's good.
1: Quentin ripped off plenty of other people. I can rip off Quentin.
3: Okay, fair enough.
1: No, that sound means that we are we're rapidly running out of time in this half of TGIF.
2: Yeah.
1: Which is both good and bad news. What it does mean is in our next game, the Fast and the Spurious,

0: Yes. We don't have time to be correct and funny.
1: Oh.
0: So you can only be funny.
2: Oh, okay. Nice. So, well, Danny, sit this one out.
0: Yeah. So. So I will be asking questions, and if the audience laughs at your answer, you get a point. If you are correct and they do not laugh, you get no points. It's not what I want.
1: See how passion becomes nationalism?
0: Yes. Get out. So this is how it works. It's going to be rapid fire questions. We're going to start with the person coming last, and it actually just changed with Dilruk's hot take. So currently Kirsty's on 4, Dilruk's on 4, and in last place on 3, Danny McGinlay.
3: All right.
0: Yes, we found out last week if I do the person coming last in the run, no one really wants to applaud, and I like it. So, Danny, we're going to start with you. We're going to start the clock. Our time starts now. A father has claimed his 9-year-old son bought $118,000 worth of what on his work credit card?
3: Ah, oh, this was blown out of proportion. It was just blueberries, 4 punnets from Coles.
0: Oh, really? Oh, you get a point. It was YouTube ads for his Minecraft channel.
3: Ah.
0: That is good. Kirsty, a European court has awarded €1 to who?
4: The cafe in the foyer. They owed him a euro for an espresso that they got earlier. Yeah, fair enough. No, yeah, oh, no, no, someone laughed over there.
0: Yeah, but it just felt
4: like
0: someone...
4: I think my mum's in the audience.
0: No, someone... I'm not going to give it a point. There was just someone who felt awkward enough they wanted to break the silence, and that doesn't count.
4: You're right, they were choking on gum.
0: It was actually Kim Kardashian for being a victim of an armed robbery.
4: That's also...
1: €1.
4: €1.
1: She's going to need that.
0: Yeah, she was devastated, but you just couldn't tell from her face.
3: She thought she got all of Europe.
2: €1. €1.
0: Yeah. That is a hot take. Dilruk, a European court, was the last question. Canada is reportedly considering joining what club?
1: But isn't it already part of a club, the Canadian club, the CCN Drive? What more do they want?
0: You got a point. It was actually the EU as an associate member.
4: Ah.
3: I thought it was the Sydney Swans, because they've done so much apologising. Canada were just like, oh, we want to join.
0: Danny, South Australia has placed a 2-hour cooling off period on online delivery of what?
3: Pie floaters. It's just the bakery calling you going, are you sure? Do you really? Come on. No one's watching.
0: I'm not giving it a laugh. It was just like it was too desperate an Adelaide joke. It felt like it was Hey Hey Saturday. It is actually alcohol. Could you imagine a 2-hour cooling off period ordering alcohol? Damn it, you only ever order it to be delivered when you are in a hurry to keep going.
1: You have to really plan it out when you're like, all right, I'm down to two 6-packs, so I'm going to need this in 2 hours.
0: Yes, Kirsty Weebeck, Gen Z are reportedly more likely than any group to fall victim to what scam?
4: Working full time.
0: Oh. And it's an outrageous scam. It's been getting people forever. That's a good point. It was fake ticket scams. Dilruk, 2 boys have been charged after breaking into a Perth zoo and doing what to a crocodile?
1: But so they must have been telling them that, hey, Dilruk's going to be in town. these immigrants are really coming to take
0: I thought they were going to promote your show, but no, they're just going... Want,
1: like, they unleashed the crocodiles on me.
0: Yeah. Look, it got a laugh, although it's absolutely not true, because in all of the discussion of immigration that's been going on in Australia this week, one thing is for certain. When it comes to welcoming backpackers, crocodiles love them. All right, we are out of time. The scores are Danny 6, Dilruk 6, Kirsty 5. We're going to take a break and be back with more.
5: The biggest names. The biggest nations.
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5: 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One stage, one World Cup.
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7: 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Game on. That was amazing.
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5: Welcome back to TGIF on ABC Radio and ABC Radio National, broadcasting live from the George Negus Memorial Concert Hall. And my guests today, as you may be aware, or you might just be joining us, Kirsty Wiebeck, Dilly Rook Jaya Singer, and Danny McGinlay. And it's a tight game. It is a tight game. Kirsty's on 5 points, but Dilruk and Danny are on 6 points.
6: Yeah.

0: Now, before we get back into the quiz and rapidly change those points in multiple directions, this is the obligatory plug portion of the show. Dilruk.
1: Yes.
0: You are a beloved member of the TGIF family, particularly because you live locally and are often available. Mm. But sadly, that is changing for us because you are moving. Your visa finally came through for Chadstonia. You are going to be resettling in Chadstone. No, you're moving.
2: I'm moving to WA. My lovely partner lives in Mandurah, so I'm going to be not just even Perth. I'm like an hour south of Perth. I'm going to be. I just want to be the first brown bogan, and but that means yes, I will be more scarce in Victoria after living here for 22 years. I've lived longer in Melbourne than I've lived anywhere else in the world, including Sri Lanka.
0: So you are. I will say you are a Melburnian.
2: Thank you.
0: Absolutely, and will always be a Melburnian. But in your time here, before you leave. You coward turncoat. what is your impression of Melbourne? What do you, if when you go to Western Australia and they say, Dilruk, what is Melbourne really like? What will you tell them?
2: I would say we have good coffee and terrible decisions around hook turns. That is something that I got my driver's license only 2 days ago, by the way.
0: Oh, hey, well done, mate.
2: The tender age of 41 years old. And
0: you are a menace on the roads.
2: I know we're live to air, but hook turns can... off because
0: sweet edit, bro.
2: I said so you know, it could be anything.
0: I just love the idea of you in Mandurah over in Perth telling these stories like a pirate at a bar going, let me tell you the curse of the hooked turn.
2: Yes.
0: Men go in and they do not come out.
3: I think it's a good shout as well, us sending everyone to Mandurah who's just gotten their driver's license.
0: Yes. Our insurance, the cost of insurance will go down over time. Yeah. Danny, if Dil drives a car, Kirsty rides a Vespa, what the hell do you drive?
4: I live in the inner northern suburbs of Melbourne. I have a penny farthing.
0: Ah.
4: Fully organic, single origin, yes. This ABC audience going, us two.
2: Yeah.
0: But here's the interesting thing, the hipster reputation of Melbourne's inner north that you're talking about.
4: Yeah.
0: You predate that. You're OG.
4: I'm native.
0: I would say like Fitzroyalty, although you weren't in Fitzroyalty, it was like Thornbury, just outside.
4: But
0: you've been inner north your entire life.
4: Yes.
0: Well before it was penny farthings.
4: And it's really annoying because I don't live there because it's trendy. I live there because it's home. It's near mum and dad, so I've got free childcare and, you know, they're... You know, so I can be there to help them when dad breaks the TV again. But seriously, and like, it's getting very trendy. It's very white now. It's all these yuppies moving in.
0: Irish.
4: Yeah.
0: But I'm just. Yeah, exactly. We're the blacks of Europe. Come on. I'm telling my kids to start a crime spree.
2: I wish we could get a close zoom on Kirsty's face for that one.
3: I just want to distance myself from that.
0: It's from a movie called The Commitments.
4: Correct.
0: Which is an Irish movie where they liken themselves to the struggle of James Brown, I believe.
4: So, yeah.
3: You're right to contextualise that.
2: This is my favourite day on earth.
0: I just we've been talking so much about xenophobia and about resistance to people coming in and taking our place and our jobs. Mm-hmm. And it's so interesting to you just going. They come over here, the doctors and the lawyers and the young professionals moving close to the city.
4: Yes,
0: get out of my country.
4: Yes, they renovate the houses, they push the rent up. I've been telling my kids, bit of a crime spree, then we can afford to stay.
0: get out. Busy.
3: When Danny was growing up, it was all farmland.
4: It was, yes.
3: Just as far as the eye could see.
0: Yeah, there was. I mean, if I remember correctly, growing heroin addicts a lot of the time were harvesting junkies throughout the area. I miss
4: so
0: that
4: long
0: time.
4: Ago.
0: Yeah.
4: School was in black and white back then.
0: I'm going to not pick that up and run with it. Okay.
2: I know. But I was just like,
0: we've done enough. Surely we've done enough harm already this
2: welcome
0: evening.
2: Welcome to the final episode of TGIF. Yeah.
0: All right, let's get back into the game. It's time for That's What She Said.
5: That's what she said. That's what she said.
0: What she said. Yes, this is the game where we take a quotable quote from a quotable person, but we've taken the important part out and you have to tell us what they're talking about. And the Australian Federal Police Commissioner has taken the unusual step of writing an opinion piece warning Australians to stop buying something.
6: This is a critical conversation that...

0: our country needs to be having. We have an insatiable appetite for in this country, and we pay very, very high prices.
1: According to the AFP, Australians need to have a conversation about our insatiable appetite for what, Kirsty?
2: Double coat Tim Tams.
1: Ah.
2: They're
1: a threat.
2: They are a threat, and she's right to say that we're spending way too much money on them, right? So here's a quick hack. Like between the two big supermarket giants, they have a sale. Like one has a sale one week, the other one has a sale the next week. Okay, so just get them half price. That's all you got to do.
1: Right.
2: Yeah.
1: I think what you're describing there is what addiction experts would call a vicious cycle.
2: Yes.
1: From discount to discount to discount.
2: Yes, 100%. Also, just quietly, and not quietly, I mean, I'm saying it on the national broadcaster, aren't I? But quickly, the double coat Tim Tams, like, why do they still have the single coat ones?
3: Because sometimes you want the ratio of biscuit and chocolate to be higher in the biscuit's end.
2: Yeah, like when? Give me an example of when.
1: I've got a controversial statement over the course of an entire packet in one sitting, which
2: yeah.
1: I don't mind. I will say traditional Tim Tam outlasts the double coat Tim Tam.
2: I mean, yeah, if you're talking about eating eight of them at once, that makes perfect sense.
1: I'm always talking about eating eight of them at once.
2: But in my opinion, it's up there with the, like, you know how there's, like, rapid Panadol, and then it's like, now that that exists, like, why are you going to mess with the
1: slow
2: one?
1: Panadol?
2: Like, I want this headache to linger for a few more hours.
1: I want to reminisce before it leaves.
2: Yeah.
1: I like a tearful goodbye.
4: I want a 2-hour cooling period.
2: I want to find out whether I really want to get rid of this headache or not before I commit to it.
4: You can't really feel gratitude until you remember how bad it was. So it's like the relief that you get from the Panadol isn't good if you don't suffer with it for longer. Mm. You know what I mean?
2: Yeah.
4: Like when you go to, like, a rushing for number twos, like, the best ones are the one when you're like, oh my god, where's the toilet, and you finally get there, like, oh my god, this is the greatest day of my life, like, you made it. Like, the only reason that horrible moment in your life feels good is because you suffered for so long.
2: Were you just at the High Rocks competition by any chance?
1: When basic bodily function feels like winning a prize, that's the life of Dilruk right there.
4: Well, it just gives you an indication of what I eat and how often this is a problem that I run into as a touring comic.
1: Can I just say, for anyone curious about eating an entire pack of Tim Tams in one go, the best way to do it is I choose to suck them through an instant coffee.
3: Yeah, absolutely.
2: Yeah, Tim Tam Slam.
1: Yeah, Tim Tam Slam. But it's eight through a tube full of coffee.
2: Yeah,
1: it's good stuff.
3: And while we're on the national broadcast, can I just pitch something to the makers of Tim Tams? Like, there is so many different types. There's the mint, chewy caramel, double coat. There's the ice Vovo. There's all of that. Why isn't there a variety pack that you get in one? You can have every different type of Tim Tams.
2: Yeah,
4: it is.
2: Yeah.
3: That's available in the People's Republic of Parma.
2: Wow. That's a great idea.
1: Yeah, the reason is business.
4: But it sounds like you've done the market research.
3: Just then.
4: Yeah.
1: Dilruk, according to the AFP, Australians need to have a conversation about our insatiable appetite for what?
4: International students. Based on my time at Melbourne
3: so
4: Uni.
3: But it's so delicious. You're the double coat one, right?
1: Yeah. Wow. Okay. Officially a hot take, but also highly flammable.
4: I'm not sure, mate.
1: Insatiable appetite for international students.
4: This is genuinely true. When I first moved to Australia and I went to orientation, I didn't realise it was the international student orientation that the first one I walked in, because I was so jet-lagged, I had no awareness. And I literally looked around and went, there are no white people in Australia. This uni that I've come to all this way. Turns out I was just at the wrong orientation.
1: Danny McGinley, according to the AFP, we have to have a conversation about our insatiable appetite for what?
3: Maths. Why are people watching it? It is making us dumber as a people. If you absolutely look at there's a correlation between the rise of one nation and maths being on for a long time.
1: Wow, that's an interesting point.
3: Mm. Yeah.
1: Do you know, I think there is a purpose, one purpose it serves is for couples to sit there and watch it and go, see, babe, not that bad.
4: Yeah.
2: That is true.
4: It really lowers the bar so much that the rest of us look pretty good, I must say.
2: It makes me feel like I won the sexuality lottery.
1: And I'm sure that's not the only thing that makes you feel like you won the sexuality lottery.
2: No, it's not.
1: It is absolutely not. Let's have a listen and see if anyone took the points.
0: This is a critical conversation that our country...

0: who needs to be having. We have an insatiable appetite for drugs in this country, and we pay very, very high prices.
1: Really? I pay some pretty good prices for mine.
2: Yeah.
3: Even the cops admit the drugs are too expensive?
4: Yeah.
3: That's... I'll vote for her. Yes.
5: Yeah. She did a press conference to implore them to lower the prices.
2: Yeah. It is baffling. Like, to an element, it's almost like saying, shop around. Because one will have a sale one week, another will have a sale another week.
3: Yeah, that's,
5: that's
3: right. Exactly. We get caught in a duopoly between Wayne at the servo and One Arm Steve. And it's just... It is a vicious cycle that goes round and around and around.
1: It's a bad sign when AFP is saying, look at Colombia, so much cheaper.
3: See, I don't make a purchasing decision until I've had an animated meerkat tell me which dealer to buy my gear off.
4: Simples.
1: Compare the meth cat.
3: Yeah.
2: Compare the meth cat.
3: That's the name of the character, is Compare the Meth Cat. Yes. Oh, I like this a lot. Yeah. And instead of like a very wealthy-looking smoking jacket, you know, it's just like...
4: G'day, mate, how are you? Yeah.
3: It's a 1992 Australian Barcelona Olympics tracksuit. It's just... Mwah.
2: Sergey, let's go dancing!
3: All right. Let's check the scores right now. And, it remains close. Kirsty's on 7, Dilruk's on 8, and Danny is also on 8 points.
1: Whoa! Very tight.
3: And a type game like this, it's time to throw a cat among the pigeons, and it's time to play our favourite game here on TGIF. It is I'm With Stupid.
6: It's time to put the power in the hands of everyday punters with I'm With Stupid.
3: Yes, I'm With Stupid. We pair members of the audience with our panel. The punter chooses the topic that our panel gets quizzed on, and once the answers are locked in, the member of the audience will decide which one we go with and will take the points as well. It has never made sense, and I choose not to fix it. So, our first guest from the audience is it Megan and Leah? Megan and Leah, hello. I think it's the first time a duo has ever been our participants, and there's a reason. You are our first ever identical twins on TGIF.
1: Oh,
4: wow.
3: But this is interesting. There's been so much research done into twins, some done by the Nazis that we won't go into, but... I said we won't go into it. But this is an interesting experience. I believe one of you has never heard TGIF before.
7: This is my first time.
3: So this is your first time. Are you Megan?
7: Yes.
3: You are Megan, has never heard it before. Leah has heard it before.
1: Oh, good.
3: Right. And who do you think is happier in life?
7: The one with 3 kids and a husband?
1: Right.
3: Yeah, you're right. We do need a control subject for this. Yeah. We absolutely need control.
1: Megan, how did she sell you on coming to the show today? What did she say?
7: That is very much like a lot of other things that I enjoy on... she compares it often to a lot of the British comedies that I watch, panel shows with British comedians. She said, come along, this is an Australian version of that.
5: Great. Oh, yeah, a much higher brow.
3: Yeah, well, yes. She's an idiot because this is completely original.
2: Megan, what's your twin?
7: When Leah
2: listens to this every week, so around Friday about, 5 o'clock, do you suddenly feel happiness, like, in that twin sort of way?
3: I said we weren't going to do the Nazi stuff, Danny. So
2: my hand was down here.
3: Okay, we really should crack on. And you have to choose from the following. See, you'll have no idea, Megan, but this is how it works. Okay, you have to choose from the following 4 subjects. They are ground control to Major Tom, still haven't found what I'm looking for, drama in the Bahamas, or the mystery box.
7: Ground control to Major Tom.
3: Ground control to Major Tom.
1: Well, that's how Australia has a drug problem.
3: Yes.
1: They're addicted to space.
3: Oh, the Nullarbor. Oh, I can't get enough. Okay.
2: She left out the word cake.
3: So we are doing ground control to Major Tom. Here's the question for our panel. If you look up into the sky tonight, you can be sure...
8: For the first time ever, America has publicly confirmed it has... in the Earth's orbit.
3: Right. So what has America confirmed... in the Earth's orbit, Kirsty?
4: It's Katy Perry. She's working on a new album.
3: Wow.
2: Oh.
3: Desperate for relevance.
4: She's up there. She's floating about. You already know that.
3: Yeah. It's the only way she can publicise an album now is to be in orbit.
4: She loves it. She's also a space addict. You might be triplets.
1: I see the resemblance.
2: That is a hot take.
1: You have kissed a girl and you've liked it.
2: Yes. Dilruk, what has America confirmed? I don't know why Kirsty didn't laugh. It might have been the look in your eye. What has America confirmed in the Earth's orbit?
1: I mean, it's America, so I have to assume it's another gun mass shooting.
2: So just a mass shooting of some kind.
1: Yeah, it is in space because they just don't have enough room for it in America anymore. They're outsourcing it to the space stations.
2: The only thing that can stop a bad astronaut with a gun is a good astronaut with a gun. I've always said that.
9: I mean, that pretty much is the plot of Star Wars.
2: Do you know you're right? You're absolutely right. That is Star Wars, which is actually absolutely the plot of Harry Potter.
1: Did you get called Princess Leia at all, Leia?
7: Occasionally, yeah.
1: Yeah, there you go. Space nerds. Were you upset that you weren't Luke, Megan? Because they were both twins and... Well, you were going to be Luke.
7: I don't think my parents were that big of fans, but they didn't have any names for boys, so it might have ended up that way if we'd been born, you know?
2: Yeah. Dilruk, I'll do the questions.
4: Good on you for even answering that. Yes. That was amazing.
2: You don't have to answer Dilruk's questions. No one is obliged. Danny can ask. I trust him. So, Danny, what has America confirmed is in Earth's orbit?
9: Yeah, I don't know. You're right, Dilruk. You've got to think of this as this is coming from America. It's a very religious country. They're probably going to say it's angels. They've confirmed that angels are up there, you know, just telling God when we're touching ourselves inappropriately, just like, they're going, oh, my God, he's doing it again, Lord.
1: That's why Robbie Williams is hiring up there, because he needs to start loving some of those angels again.
2: So those are arguably answers, and you're going to choose one of them right now. So is it angels, a mass shooting, or I'm trying to remember, it's
4: Katy Perry,
2: or, and I'll point this out, it's your first time, you can choose your own answer. And I'll make this worth, looking at the scores now, I'll make it worth 15 points.
7: Wow. I can go with both, in that one of them was very, very close to the right answer. The right answer being they've put weapons, they've confirmed that there are weapons in orbit.
2: Right, so it's close to Dill's answer, but not Dill's, because once again, you're not meant to interact.
9: Well, Katy Perry's a weapon. That's
2: a backfiring
1: weapon.
2: She's
1: a firework, is what she is.
2: So let's have a listen and see if a first-timer Megan gets the points.
8: For the first time ever, America has publicly confirmed it has space weapons in the Earth's orbit.
2: Megan gets the points.
4: Wow, Megan is an addict.
2: And Dilruk does not.
9: Because she's a twin, she has to share them with Leah.
2: It's so funny. It's saying like I've totally got space weapons. You know, it's like saying, oh, I've got a girlfriend. She just lives in another country. Yeah. You know? Here's Donald Trump explaining how the space weapon works.
10: Like a rocket ship, except in the wrong direction.
2: Excellent. Okay, well done. Smart, high IQ president right there. Moving on. Well, a round of applause for Megan and Leah. Thank you for coming on. To our next pundits helping us out, we have Josh. Josh, are you here?
11: Hello,
2: Josh. Welcome to TGIF.
1: Are you guys twins as well? Because you could be. Just
2: that is very bold. It is stunning. You remove hair and add glasses, and people do look very similar.
4: Yeah.
2: It's incredible. Are you related, or are you part of a club?
9: Can you stop making fun of my culture?
2: Sorry.
9: Come on.
11: We are the triplets.
9: We are. Oh, you are. Us three bald guys. Yep.
4: You are.
2: It reminds me, I have to buy eggs. So Josh, let me ask you, can you please, first of all, we need to get to know you other than your appearance. Let's not judge a book by its cover. Are you bald on the inside? No. when you're not coming to a quiz show like this, what do you do? What do you like to do over Friday night, for example?
11: Look, it's a family night. You know, we're getting together, we're trading stories, we're eating food. It's
2: wow.
11: It's a settling
2: evening. It's too wholesome for these malformed individuals up here. But good on you. Good on you.
4: What time does this start, just out of curiosity?
11: It begins at about 6 o'clock. You know, it's a filthy evening. You know, it's no holds barred. It's
2: wow.
11: It's sturdy, all generational, and we tell terrible jokes. And
4: So I'll just get a lift with you then.
2: Yeah, that sounds good.
11: we were hoping you'd come.
2: That's great. Yeah. Bringing people together. Dilruk's not invited. So let me ask you though, Josh, you have to choose from the following three subjects. We still haven't found what I'm looking for: drama in the Bahamas or the mystery box.
12: Oh, what's in the box?
11: Could I have the mystery box?
2: Good choice. The mystery mystery box. Research into Australia's school trends is showing one group is bucking the trend.
12: It is no secret the nature of drinking in Australia has changed.

0: With young people less likely to opt for booze than those who came before them. But a closer look at the research shows one group is heading in the opposite direction.
1: Drinking more than previous generations.
2: So what group of Australians are drinking more than they used to? We've got to be quick here. Dilruk.
3: I would say, based on my experience, it would be Muslims. Because I grew up in Sri Lanka in a Muslim house. My mum's side of the family is all Muslim. And there were quite a surprising amount of alcoholics. Like, only at nighttime. Because in the daytime, they'd be like, Allahu Akbar. At nighttime, they'll, Allah have a vodka.
2: And
3: it's quite a...
2: And I guess it would mark a big increase. If
3: yeah, because all you need is four.
2: Statistics were at zero,
3: yeah.
2: And it's 100% increase
3: if someone
2: has a
3: 400%.
2: That's wild, that's a good suggestion. Danny McGinley, who's drinking more than they used to?
4: Well, if you go into a bottle-o now, you do see a lot of, it's lemon cider and, you know, passion fruit-flavoured things and then strawberry vodkas. So I'm going to assume toddlers.
2: That's a good deduction to make. I mean, it makes perfect sense to me. Kirsty, what group of Australians are drinking more than they used to?
5: Perimenopausal women.
2: Perimenopausal women.
5: Yeah, just
2: that's
5: to
2: so
5: cope
2: specific.
5: With the itchy ears and the memory loss, like just to have a reason for not remembering anyone's names anymore, like to get rid of like the irrational irritability. like you looking at me like that right now, Charlie, my blood is boiling.
2: Like... Oh, come on, Kirst, have a drink,
5: blood.
2: Lighten up. Have a drink,
5: my
2: lighten up, Kirst.
5: It's boiling.
2: Why don't you smile more? So, there we go. Josh, those are the answers. It's perimenopausal women, Muslims, or
4: toddlers.
2: Yeah. Or, I have to say, you can choose an answer of your own. Once again, it will be worth 15 points.
6: If I could go out on my own.
2: Yes.
6: Could I say educators and school principals?
2: Wow.
3: Oh.
2: And what do you do for a living, Josh?
6: I'm a public servant.
2: Ah, right. I killed that joke, didn't it? You could have at least pretended. It's pretty obvious. Okay. Bloody public service. Let's have a listen and see if Josh took the points.
1: Women in their midlife are drinking more than previous generations and more than their younger counterparts.
2: Yes, and whilst there are a lot of women in midlife who are teachers and educators, Kirsty took the points!
5: Yay!
3: So does that mean Kirsty gets 15 points for that?
2: No.
5: Yeah.
2: Actually, yeah, Kirsty does get 15 points for that. Thank you, Matt. No points for you, Josh, but enjoy your family's orgy. Now, we are out of time. My God, we are out of time. This has been incredible, and God, it is so close at the top of the leaderboard. Okay, here it is. In equal last place, Dilruk on 8 points and Danny on 8 points. Megan and Leah are identical twins in second place on 15 points.
5: 7.5 each.
2: But our winner tonight on a whopping 25 points is Kirsty Weeper!
5: Yay! Do you want me to do a speech? Speech.
2: So, yeah, Kirsty, what do you put it down to?
5: Training, positive attitude, and having the audience behind me.
2: Wow, that is beautiful. And do real quickly, abject failure, what do you blame that on?
3: Just genetics.
2: Danny, anything you want to say at all?
4: Hope Hawthorne lose tomorrow.
2: And on that, we are out of time. Would you please thank Kirsty Weebeck, Dilruk Jayasinghe and Danny McGinley.
3: Thank you.
2: I am taking a break next week, but the wonderful Limo will be hosting TGIF. We'll be back 5 o'clock Limo. Next week. 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
10: ABC News with Melanie Scott. A shark has killed a man who was swimming off Sorrento Beach in Perth's north. Jasmine Hughes has the details.
11: Emergency services were called to the beach around 10:30 this morning to reports of a shark-related incident. The beach was closed and sirens sounded as onlookers gathered to find out what happened. Authorities conducted a wide-scale search along the coastline, confirming the man had died as a result of the attack. Witness Jackie Raypak, who was on the beach with her friend at the time, recalls feeling helpless as she saw blood in the water and a fin emerge.
12: Rather traumatised at that point.

0: people just didn't really know what to do, to be honest.
1: Sorrento Beach remains closed to the public.
2: An explosion at a mosque in northwestern Pakistan has killed at least 16 people and wounded more than 30 others. The BBC's Caroline Davies reports.
3: According to the senior police official, the blast was caused by a vehicle loaded with explosives that rammed into a mosque during Friday prayers. A police official told the BBC that six attackers had been killed and an exchange of gunfire is still continuing between the attackers and security forces. AP news agency has said that two gunmen also attempted to enter the police compound and said that the mosque is close to a building housing police officers. A senior rescue official said that most of those wounded were worshippers. The injured have been taken to a nearby hospital.
2: At least three students have been killed in a shooting at a high school in the southern Philippines. Another eight people have sustained injuries after a 16-year-old student from Mindanao Bangas National High School launched the attack. Four of the victims are in a critical condition. Local officials say the gunman suspected shot two fellow students before turning the gun on himself. The Philippines Red Cross has deployed medics to the school in response to the deadly shooting. Japan is the latest country to raise interest rates to try to curb inflation, with its central bank pointing to the Middle East and increasing demand for AI. North Asia correspondent Natalie Whiting reports.
4: The Bank of Japan's decision to increase rates to 1.25% today was widely anticipated as a response to inflation fueled by high oil prices and a weak yen. Rates are at a 31-year high following decades of deflation and 0% rates. The central bank says there's a risk that underlying inflation rate would rise above the 2% target. It pointed to the impact of the situation in the Middle East, the increase in global demand for AI-related products, and various government measures. It's also indicated it will consider further rises. Natalie Whiting, ABC News, Tokyo.
2: The NRMA expects fuel prices to continue climbing as global oil supply continues to be impacted. An increase in fighting in the Middle East and strikes on key oil infrastructure has once again caused domestic petrol and diesel prices to spike this week. Petrol has spiked around 20 cents per litre, while diesel is expected to get even more expensive, says the NRMA's Peter Currie.
5: The rate of the increase hopefully has slowed, but it's certainly heading in the wrong direction. Diesel's worse, obviously. Diesel's up towards the $2.70 markets, nowhere near the $3.30 that we were paying in April, but certainly a lot higher than what we were paying in July.
2: A pro-government demonstration is taking place on the streets of Iran, with hundreds of thousands of supporters seen marching through Tehran. The Sacrifice for Iran campaign is organised by the state. Demonstrators are marching between Imam Hussein Square and Inglev Square, carrying Iranian Hezbollah flags while chanting slogans against the US and Israel. Security forces in central Nigeria have opened fire on a group of protesters rallying against the death of detainees. A police commander has been detained after 37 teenagers were found dead 2 days after being taken into custody by paramilitary forces accused of illegal gold mining. Police say they may have fallen victim to a disease outbreak, but reports suggest they died of suffocation and insufficient ventilation. And Princess Diana's revenge dress has gone on display in London ahead of an auction later this year. Auction house Sotheby's expects the dress to fetch more than $420,000. The late Princess of Wales wore the strapless black silk evening dress to a party in London hours after her then estranged husband, now King Charles, admitted to committing adultery during their marriage. The dress will go under the hammer for the first time since 1997 this December. This is ABC News. We'll have more news in half an hour.
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10: Hello, nightlifers. 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

Australian writer Holly Ringland. She's our guest in The Writers Tonight in a literary lunch talking about her brand new book. There's a mighty challenge. Andrew will be joining in with us from the United States. And then right at the end of the show, when you or your spouse or partner was pregnant, I wonder if you had what we might call a working title for your unborn child that you used to refer to it before your child arrived and got its proper name. I've been hearing some quite entertaining names for children in utero lately, one belonging to our executive producer, Rose, who's going to tell you hers later on. Maybe there's a story from your parents about how they referred to you before you were born. And I'm hoping you've got some good stories to share with me on that one right at the end of the show tonight.

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1: Well, our next guest tonight, Iola Matthews, grew up hearing about the pioneering pursuits of her great aunts, mostly from her father, who would refer to them with pride as blue stockings. I wonder if you're familiar with the term. At the end of the 19th century, it was a label given to women who chose a career over marriage and children, and those women were associated with dowdy, practical clothes rather than fashionable black silk stockings. Well, unusually for that time, three of Iola's great aunts, the Gregg sisters, Jane, Janet and Floss, made a pact never to marry or have children and instead to pursue a career in medicine and law. Jane and Janet Gregg were among the nation's first female doctors, and Floss was the first woman in Australia, the new nation, to practice law. Well, former journalist and author Iola Matthews has written a biography of these three women. It's called The Remarkable Gregg Sisters, and she joins us now. Hello, Iola. Welcome to Nightlife.
2: Thank you very much for having me.
1: Now, what else did your father say about his aunts, your great aunts, the blue stockings of the family when you were growing up?
2: Well, he knew them very well because they were always in and out of his house because my grandmother was the only one who married and had children. So he knew them very well, but he had very mixed feelings about them. He used to admire what they did and tell us that, you know, they were pioneers. But at the same time, he thought they would have been much happier if they'd married and have children, which was, you know, family life was an important thing to him. And so he wasn't sure they were quite real women. He liked women to be, you know, pretty and flirtatious and make a man feel good.
1: All right, well, let's talk a bit about the history of this family, Iola. The Gregg family arrived in Melbourne in 1889 from Scotland. So what kind of colony did they find themselves growing up in?
2: Well, Melbourne was absolutely booming in those days, which is why they came, partly why they came, also because the daughters could come to university here. But Melbourne, of course, because of the gold rush, had become one of the most richest cities in the world, and the exhibition buildings had been built for the Great Exhibition, and there were all these lovely 19th century buildings and cathedrals and so on. And they had steam trains, they had cable trams, and water pumped from the mountains up at Yan Yean. So, you know, it was really booming. But after a while, there was a crash. But when they came, it was still at the time of the boom.
1: Now, presumably, the girls didn't decide to get university educations, perhaps without someone pushing them or encouraging them. Was their father's decision to move to Australia partly so the girls might have the chance to go to university?
2: Yes, absolutely. Their father was working in the textile industry in Scotland, and he was a frustrated scholar who hadn't been able to go to university because of his need to work in the family business. And he wanted all his children. They had eight in the end, but two died. He wanted them all to go to university, and he didn't distinguish whether they were girls or boys. He believed in education for girls, which was quite unusual at the time. Even a bit earlier, Queen Victoria had denounced the idea, this mad, wicked folly of women's rights and women's education. You know, they should just be a helpmate for a man. And, you know, that was the idea. And he looked into whether his daughters could study medicine in Edinburgh, where they lived near there. And that was impossible. Some women had

0: tried to, and they'd been sort of driven out by horrible treatment by the boys. And so then he looked at Melbourne, and he sent his younger brother to Melbourne to start a textile business there, and asked his brother to investigate if they could go to study medicine at Melbourne University. It was the only one in the day, of course, then. And just, I think it was 1887, women had been allowed to enter the medical faculty for the first time. And so that was quite exciting. So off they trotted in the, off they sailed in the ship, and they came to Melbourne. And the two older girls went to a high school before going to Melbourne University, and the others followed on.
1: Yeah. I'm talking with Iola Matthews, a former Age journalist and author of The Remarkable Greg Sisters. So, Iola, I mean, I assume that they were just as keen on this project as their father was too. With, you know, did they have to be pushed, or were they like, yeah, absolutely, we'll move to Melbourne, we'll study medicine, we'll study law?
0: As far as I know, all five sisters, and you know, there were others besides the three more famous ones, they all believed in this pact. So the father must have been very, very influential. And we don't know much about the mother, but I suspect that she was the one who said to them, well, if you're going to have university degrees and careers, you better forget about marriage, because she'd had 10 children, two of whom died, and she ran a busy household. Her husband's business took him away a lot. So she would have known that it'd be almost impossible to combine both things. So those, the first two were the doctors. Then there was the Clara, who became my grandmother. Now, she ran a coaching college for university students after she studied science, but she fell in love. And they all said, no, you know, remember the pact, you can't possibly do that, keep up your teaching and coaching. But so she waited 6 years before she finally broke the pact and married. And then the fifth sister was Stella Feeder, who studied law, did very well, would have had a great career, but alas, she got TB and died at 24.
1: So we had Jane and Janet who went to study medicine. Did Floss go to study medicine, or did she head straight into law?
0: No, she was younger, and she went to law, and she said, I couldn't have done medicine because my sisters had done that, so I had to do something.
1: She wanted to pioneer in her own way. So, what happened once? Once Jane and Janet had studied medicine, once they'd graduated.
0: Well, it's a good story, because what happened was the Melbourne Hospital, was now the Royal Melbourne, was then the Melbourne Hospital, the biggest hospital in Melbourne, used to give an honorary position to a resident position to the six top students in the medical school. And amongst the six tops were Janet and another one called Frieda Gamble. So the committee of the Melbourne Hospital looked at this and said, oh, we can't possibly have these women. So they decided they would takes two more men out of the after the sixth, the seventh, and eighth, but that would have knocked out Jane Gregg, who was number seven. And they were just ready to ride over the situation and let the women languish. So the Janet and Frieda, the two in the top six, decided to stick to their guns and refuse to go. And this became quite an issue in the local newspapers, the Age and the Argus of the day. And the people were for and against whether they should be allowed. And eventually the committee met again, and they said to the two women, well, look, as an experiment, we'll give you a go. You can be there for 1 year, but if there's any trouble whatsoever, this will never happen again. So they knew they had to be on their best behaviour, and they were. They behaved magnificently, did their job for the year, and at the end of the year, the committee called them back and said, we know that you had a difficult time, but you did very well, and you know that, you know, congratulations. But it was interesting looking at the old newspapers, because they were. Everybody was so gobsmacked that women would enter medicine. They called them the doctoresses, or they called them Miss Gregg or Miss Gamble, never Dr. Gregg or Dr. Gamble, even though they'd graduated. And the newspapers were so intrigued that they wrote almost every day about what they were doing in the hospital. So I was able to find out. It's a bit like our emergency wards now. You know, the people that came to the hospital were in dire straits. They were either, you know, they'd been bashed up or hurt themselves badly, or they were drunk and disorderly. And there was a lovely report of one of the women treating a man who was very large and violent and drunk and disorderly, and she steadied him with her electric battery.
1: Oh, God. So let's talk about the Queen Victoria Hospital. Melbourne already had the women's hospital, but there seems that there was a need for another hospital for women. Why was this?
0: Well, even the women's hospital wouldn't allow these women to work. None of the hospitals wanted a woman doctor. So even the women's hospital, which had a committee made up of women, wouldn't allow them in. And on one occasion, they let a man in instead. And one of the women on the committee was heard to say, he'd be quite handsome if he had a moustache. So, you know, they were just pretty prejudiced themselves. And so these women, the first 11 women who graduated, realised that there was only one way they could get a job, really, which was to start a hospital for women, run by women. And they had a couple of models of those because there'd been one started in New York and one in London. And the woman who really was behind all this in Melbourne was Dr. Constance Stone. So she was really the first doctor in Melbourne, but she hadn't been able to graduate from Melbourne University. She hadn't been allowed in before the Greggs, but she had gone off to Canada and got a medical degree there and then worked in London in the Women's Hospital in London. So she came back and practiced in Melbourne. And when these 11 women had graduated, including her sister, younger sister, she got them all together in her house in East Melbourne and said, you know, I think we should start a hospital for women run by women. And they all agreed immediately. And they then worked in the hospital, although it started in an absolutely tiny way. Her husband was a doctor and he was also the pastor of the Wesley Church in Melbourne. And they had a little hall next to the church, which he gave them to run their so-called hospital. So they treated poor women who came in and didn't have to pay unless they could just give a gold coin or some food or something. And they just saw all these patients and asked women to bring little bottles and they'd make up some medicine and put a label on it. And that's how they started.
1: And I suppose back then, I mean, the women who needed to go to hospital, I guess many of them would have definitely preferred to have a woman doctor rather than a male doctor.
0: Well, they absolutely did, because when they went into the hospitals of the day, the professors and the students would come around and have a good look at whatever was going on. I mean, even if it was a female complaint or something, and they found that, you know, highly embarrassing. So they were just absolutely thrilled to find a woman doctor, and they'd absolutely flock to this tiny little hospital, and they're just, you know, crowded out in big queues outside the door. Also because, you know, they were treating them without money if they could have, you know, unless they could afford something. And then over time, the hospital grew. They created what they called the Shilling Fund. They got a lot of well-known people to help raise the money. And committees were set up in each suburb and country towns, and also collecting in Melbourne through Coles Book Arcade. And if you could give a shilling for the hospital, that's what you did. And over time, the Shilling Fund raised enough for them to buy some premises in the city near the old, where the old Mint is now in William Street. And they had a big opening for the hospital. It only had 9 beds, but it had a lot of outpatients. And again, it grew and grew over the years. And in the end, a long time later, it ended up after the Second World War, it ended up in on the corner of Lonsdale and Swanson Street, where the QV Centre is now. That was the Queen Victoria Hospital then, when it was one of the biggest hospitals in the Southern Hemisphere. And then eventually in the 1980s, it merged with Monash Medical Centre. So it grew to be a very, very influential hospital.
1: I imagine too, Iola, in those days when more female graduates would have been coming through medicine and also looking for work, that it would have been a great place to go and get a job as a woman doctor when the other hospitals didn't want to know about you.
0: Yes, it certainly attracted women, although a lot of them also went out and started their own practices, particularly if they married. It was easier to sometimes have a practice at home or, you know, with the support of their families. the Greggs never married. Two of them had, Jane and Janet had proposals, but they didn't marry. They stuck to their pact. Only my grandmother broke the pact. But yes, some of these women doctors had their own practices, and some of them travelled, you know, in those days by horse and cart and horse and buggy and whatever. And yes, they were quite adventurous.
1: Iola Matthews is with me, a former Age journalist, and she's the author of The Remarkable Greggs Sisters. So let's go back to Floss. She went to the University of Melbourne at the age of 16 to study arts law in 1897. She was the only girl in the course. What was her experience of university like?
0: Well, just like the older sisters who, when there was hostility about women studying medicine, there was hostility to the idea of a woman studying law. She was the first one. She was only 16, and the summons, which was the journal of the law students, wrote, "Women lawyers would mean the substitution of emotion for pure reason as the groundwork of all legal argument." So they railed against her, but she kept her head down and was just polite and did her work. And they eventually, the opposition faded away. So there were very few students in those days at Melbourne University or in law, but she put her head down and she eventually passed with honours. But she couldn't practice because the law didn't allow for women to be a lawyer. And fortunately for her, one of her lecturers was also a member of the state parliament, and he introduced a piece of legislation that would allow a woman to also be a lawyer. And that was, you know, when she graduated, she then was able to go and do her articles, which she did at a firm called Cornwalls, which still exists today. And then when she'd done her articles, she was able to be admitted into the as a barrister and solicitor and practice law.
1: Did she find plenty of clients and people willing to put their faith in her?
0: Well, she found plenty of clients, but she decided to only work as a solicitor, not a barrister, because she didn't think she could get enough work as a barrister. You know, it would only be women who would come to her. But she specialised in working with women and issues to do with women and children. And she got a lot of work, and she also became a very prolific public speaker. It was the time of women's rights, women votes for women. There had been a federation in 1901. Women had got the vote nationally, but they didn't have the vote in Victoria. So she and her older sisters were active in the campaign of votes for women in Victoria. And she was speaking on platforms with members of parliament and people like Vida Goldstein, who was the leading suffragette of the day. And she became so busy with her work and her public speaking that she had a kind of breakdown. There isn't much written about it, but we suspect that's what happened, because she just stopped working, and she was reported as being recovering in a place in the country. And that lasted for a couple of years, and then eventually she came back to work.
1: So we mentioned that Clara broke the pact, which is why you're here, Iola. But did the sisters ever, you know, question, or maybe, I mean, I don't know about regret. It sounds like they had astounding careers. But do you know if there was ever a kind of a yearning or a wishing that maybe they'd also been able to marry and have children?
0: Well, I don't have anything, you know, we don't have any personal diaries or letters about their feelings, unfortunately. Mostly I just had to find out things through newspaper reports. But I don't think that they regretted it, because they had such very, very busy careers. They were incredibly, you know, productive. And also they spent a lot of time with other women in similar situations, some of whom were married, some of whom had decided not to marry. And they sometimes went on holidays with them. Floss travelled a great deal with some of the other pioneering women in different fields. And also later on, they all were involved in founding the Lyceum Club and another group called the Catalysts. And those were for women who were either professional or wanting to be involved in serious matters. And that's where they sort of went for their meals and met their friends and entertained people, and they were home away from home. So I know, my father always said that they were not interested in domestic matters at all. His mother could barely cook. And even my grandmother would sit and read a book rather than cook dinner. And they weren't interested. They often lived in boarding houses and places where somebody else would do the work. So I think that they enjoyed the life they'd chosen. They had very fulfilling lives, and yeah, I don't think they really regretted that. When they came to my father's house and were interacting with the three children of my grandmother, he said they were rather strict, and they would tell them children should not speak unless spoken to at the dinner table and things like that. So they weren't really very maternal.
1: They weren't taking joy in all the cute things that the kids might have said by the sounds of it. Now, Iola, you are the founder of the Women's Electoral Lobby. You were very much involved in the second wave of feminism yourself. How much were you inspired by these stories of your great aunts?
0: Well, I'd like to say I was inspired at the time I was involved from the 1970s on, but I really didn't know much about them until I wrote this book. And then I started to admire them and think it was interesting that they were involved in women's rights as well so much earlier. But the way in which I became interested in them later on was that I heard that Cornwalls, which is in Melbourne, had something about Floss Gregg on their website because she did her articles with them. And I contacted Cornwalls and to see if I could go and find out more. And they said to me, could I come and speak with the board about her life? And then we went into lockdown. This is about 2020. And I couldn't go and speak to the board, so I decided to do a bit of research. And that just grew and grew into a little booklet about Floss by herself, which I gave to Cornwalls, and they published to give to their staff and some of their clients. And then I thought, well, at some stage I'll write about all the sisters and not, and you know, tag that onto the book about Floss. But then later on I became involved in writing a book about my husband, and then I went back to it and finished this one last year.
1: Well, what a story, and I guess what an inspiration to us all to think about these women who really sort of, you know, fought against all the expectations that society had of them. Iola, thank you for telling us their story here on Nightlife tonight.
0: Thank you very much. Pleasure.
1: There's Iola Matthews, former Age journalist and author of The Remarkable Greggs.

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3: And you are on Nightlife on ABC Radio. Now, those of you keeping a bit of an ear or a little bit of interest in what's going on in the AFL finals, the news is that Fremantle have defeated the Sydney Swans. Fremantle 12-11-83 to Sydney 10-11-71. As Joanne says on the SMS, oh, I bet little Tommy will be excited now. Can't wait for him to ring in, hopefully, tonight. You know, I'd be an Adelaide Crows fan. They're out. But I've adopted Freo now in the hopes that our youngest quiz caller, 12-year-old Tommy from Fremantle, gets to see a win. So, yes, I'm hoping Tommy rings in again to Joanne. And we've got the Freo theme song ready for him again tonight. That'll be when we get to the Mighty Challenge. What we're going to do now, well, what I want you to do, Nightlifers, is have a listen to this.
4: Red, you could be the finest woman on this earth. I'm contemptuous of something inside of you. You either can't help or make no attempt to. Your so-called strength, your prejudice against weakness, your blank intolerance.
5: Is that all?
4: That's the gist of it. Because you'll never be a first-class human being or a first-class woman until you've learned to have some regard for human frailty.
3: Well, that's Cary Grant in the Philadelphia Story. Did you pick his accent? Do you think he sounds more American or maybe more British? The answer is a bit of both. That is the sound of something that was known as the Mid-Atlantic accent, and Hollywood embraced it during the 1930s and 40s. No one actually grows up speaking this way. So why did film stars suddenly start talking like this? Well, we're going to find out in a moment. I am also keen to get a handle on the hardest accents to master. I wonder if you've been watching a film and been distracted by the accent, if it's not quite right. Maybe you've been really impressed with someone's accent. Give me a call with your best and worst examples on film. Now, Natasha McNamara is an accent coach who helps stars perfect the Australian accent, as well as teaching Australian actors to perform with an American accent. And she's going to explore all of this for us. Hello, Natasha.
6: Hello, Suzanne. How are you?
3: Very well indeed. Okay, I want to start with the Mid-Atlantic accent. I must admit, I got this idea a few weeks ago. I was watching an episode of QI and they were asked a question about this Mid-Atlantic accent. I thought, oh, that sounds interesting. So where did this hybrid of British and American come from?
6: Okay, well, if you've ever seen a movie from the 1940s, you know, that old-timey voice from the golden age of Hollywood, that is the Mid-Atlantic accent. And what it is it's a mixture of standard American and RP accent. RP accent is received pronunciation. It's that very posh English way of speaking. And so it's a mixture of standard American and this RP accent. And no one's born with this accent. It's a completely made-up accent, which is interesting. It has no geographic region. It's the old Hollywood film accent that studios really embraced because and wanted the actors to use because it had no regional differences. And what a regional difference is, you know, there was no Southern American or New York or Boston. It was a real hybrid accent that was clear. It was, it also held, an elitist attitude about it because it was clear and they wanted people to be able to really connect with it as well. So, yeah, so it's interesting, isn't it?
3: Do you think it was, I mean, was it about appealing to, say, British audiences who might have been put off by very strong regional American accents? I mean, how much of it was about pleasing certain sectors that that Hollywood hoped would go and see these films?
6: Oh, definitely. I mean, I think if we look at accents now, I mean, I'm a dialect coach, the linguistically diversity of accents we hear around us is so exciting. And I always say to people with accents, it's your superpower. But I think back in that time, it was seen as an elite, as a sort of a ticket to educate an educated sound that people could connect with, because it didn't have any of those regional differences. But it was taught in posh schools as well, and certainly in certain parts of America they used it as well. But actually, when in my research, I found that an Australian helped to create it, and he was a Columbian University lecturer called William Tilley. And he actually really formalized and advocated for this accent. And he believed it was a world English, a standardized, prestigious form of speech for the educated elite. And so he really encouraged it. And one of his students, Edith Skinner, who I actually have her book sitting on my desk, she really formalized the accent. And if you look at the book, you can see that in the book she's embraced this mid-Atlantic accent. So, yeah, so I think it was a sign of prestige and education. Yeah.
3: Natasha, a couple of my listeners saying, well, I loved it. Philip is saying, I always thought the American actors of that era had neutral accents. It drives me crazy these days listening to the very strong accents, very hard on the ears. Margaret Ann says, I like the mid-Atlantic accent used in the old films because it's always very clear and very easy to understand.
6: Yeah. Well, that's exactly right. And that's what was the attraction of this accent, that, and they wanted people to connect with it. People from England, from America, they wanted them to be able to identify with the actors that had this accent. So, yeah, it was such a different time. I mean, now when we think of accents, we're really embracing a much more natural sound, you know, a much more regional sound, yeah.
3: Well, let's have a bit more of a listen to, this is Katharine Hepburn from the Philadelphia Story.
7: Mother, I thought you'd gone home ages ago.
8: I know I should have, but I've been having such a good time.
7: Everybody should have a good time.
8: Darling, what's come over you?
7: Oh,

0: It's just that a lot of things I always thought were terribly important, I find now, and the other way around, and, oh, what the dickens. Connor, you're thirsty, and the night is young.
1: Yeah, there's a bit more of that mid-Atlantic accent on Nightlife. We've got Natasha McNamara with us, who is an accent coach. So is it still used? I mean, do we hear it pop up anymore? Have you ever been asked to teach it?
2: Yes. I mean, I remember doing The Sound of Music. And in The Sound of Music, of course, which is about the talkies, the characters use that mid-Atlantic accent. But one of the main characters, the female character, very famously says, I think her name's Lena Lamont, says, you know, I can't stand it. What's the matter with my voice? And her dialect coach says, very famously, I can't stand it. I can't. And she goes, I can't stand it. And so there's that in that accent as well. So, yeah. Yes, I have used it, particularly in Singing in the Rain when I worked on that, yeah.
1: Well, here is a modern example. Elizabeth Banks played Effie Trinket in Hunger Games, and she said she based her voice on the mid-Atlantic accent, so not quite British, not quite American. Take a listen.
3: Now, the time has come for us to select one courageous young man and woman for the honour of representing District 12 in the 74th annual Hunger Games. As usual, ladies first.
1: So that's a good example. You couldn't really pick exactly where that accent was from, would you?
2: No, and when I was reading about that, I mean, her character from the Hunger Games is a wealthy, out-of-touch, elite character. And so Elizabeth said she listened to a lot of the old movies like Philadelphia Story to create this accent. And she said she worked really hard on it and sent a lot of recordings to the director, and in the end they settled with what we just heard then, which I think she does really well. And it suits the character too. Yeah.
1: So, Natasha, when did it go out of fashion and why?
2: Well, I think after World War II, movies and acting really changed. I think with the introduction of method acting by Konstantin Stanislavski, he believed that acting was about truthfulness and it was all about holding a mirror up to nature. And so that's when we saw a real shift of more natural, more realistic dialogue. And I think people embraced their natural sounds of their own voices and their own accents to create that truthful storytelling. Yeah, so there was a real definite shift from this sort of almost artificial accent into more naturalism. Yeah.
1: I'm just thinking, Natasha, even when you go back and you hear clips of Australians 50 years ago, or, you know, Australian news broadcasters 50 years ago, I mean, they've got this very stuffy, posh accent going on. And even the Australian accent itself, it has become a lot more comfortable with itself, hasn't it, over recent decades?
2: Definitely. I mean, when you think about old Australian radio, you can hear that, you know, Australian, that accent coming through, that very English influence coming through. So, yes, it is interesting. And I think now, because we're this hybrid of linguistically diversity in Australia, I mean, I still get asked, can you change my accent? And I always say, you know, always remember your accent is your superpower. It's different, it's unusual, and people will lean in to listen. So I encourage clarity rather than, you know, getting rid of the accent, because I think it's such a beautiful part of humanity. Yeah.
1: But when you are an actor, you invariably do have to get accents right. Are some people more naturally gifted in this area, or can anybody learn to do another accent?
2: Well, definitely. I mean, working with different actors over the years, the ones that are musical seem to have a real ability to connect with the accent. They've got a musical ear so that they can understand the prosody of an accent, the rhythm, the pitch, the intonation. So they seem to have more of an ability to pick up the accent. I think also people that are good at mimicking. I know myself, I liked mimicking people when I was younger, especially my mother. And so I think those people that are interested in mimicking and copying also have a great tenacity for picking up this accent. Yeah, but musicality really helps. Being musical helps.
1: Yeah. I'm just going to just go around a bend I wasn't planning on. Why did you get into this, Natasha? Was it the joy of mimicking your mother when you were
2: yes.
1: young?
2: Yes. I mean, when I think of my mother, I can still do her impersonation. Tashi, Tashi Poo, don't bore them. You know, and I love and adore my mother, but I always loved mimicking her. And then I think I started mimicking singers. And then I went to drama school. I went to Whopper, which isn't a cheeseburger. It's the Western Australian Academy of Performing Arts. And it was there I really was introduced to the craft of learning an accent through phonetics. Phonetics are symbols which represent sounds. And that's one way that I teach an accent is we'll write out the accent phonetically. Or I'll get the dialogue from the film and we'll write it out phonetically. So the actor has that awareness of how the sounds are made. So that can be really useful as well. And then I went to NIDA, the National Institute of Dramatic Art, and I was really influenced by some great teachers there, teachers you might not know, but Rowena Baylos was an amazing American dialect coach who would come to NIDA to work with the actors. And I found her work really inspiring. She was really about embodying the accent. You don't want the audience to notice the accent. You want it to sound natural and real. And that takes a lot of work. Yeah. So I was going to teach you how to do this accent too, if you wanted to.
1: So which one am I going to do?
2: Oh, the transatlantic accent.
1: Oh, I think I can do that.
2: Yeah, because I was thinking a couple of good tips for it to remember is it's non-roti.
1: Non-roti?
2: No, okay. Yeah, I know. There's no R. So the American accent, the standard American accent, one of the defining features is definitely the rhotic R. But in the transatlantic accent, there's no R. So, for example, standard American, you'd go father. Can you say that? Father.
1: Father.
2: So that's the American or mother, mother.
1: Mother.
2: Father, brother.
1: Brother.
2: Sister.
1: Sister.
2: But in this accent, the transatlantic accent, you drop the R and you make it a schwa, which is a phonetic symbol for an unstressed syllable, like a primitive grunt. So you go father, father.
1: Father.
2: That's it, mother. Ooh,
1: mother.
2: That's it. That's really good. Brother.
1: Brother.
2: Sister.
1: Sister.
2: And I like to use a sentence to get into accents. I find that really useful. So the sentence I thought we could play with is, Arthur's father drives a fast, smart Jaguar. Can you say that?
1: Okay. Arthur's father drives a fast, smart Jaguar.
2: Good, and just make it fast, fast.
1: Arthur's father drives a fast, smart Jaguar.
2: Good, whoa. Yeah, so it's Arthur's father drives a fast, smart Jaguar.
1: Are you all saying that at home? Arthur's father drives a fast, smart Jaguar.
2: Yeah, and just get rid of fast and go fast because that's one of the differences as well is getting that real ah sound. Now, the other thing which was interesting was the twang. So a lot of people think the transatlantic accent is nasal, but it's not. It has this twang, which is the epiglottis, which is just behind the vocal cords in the throat. And to get this sound, you do this. Think of the Wicked Witch from The Wizard of Oz. I'll get you, my pretties, and your little dog too. Just say that. I'll get you, my pretties.
1: I'll get you, my pretties.
2: That's right, and it's sort of that sound. And if we go back to the sentence, it's Arthur's father drives a fast, smart Jaguar.
1: Arthur's father drives a fast, smart Jaguar.
2: Yes. I mean, you can see it takes a lot.

0: lot of practice, doesn't it? I mean, but that twang is really important. You know, I'll get you, my pretty. Arthur's father drives a fast, smart Jaguar.
1: Now, let's bring Joanne from Mildura into it. Joanne, I don't know if you want to have a go at the Mid-Atlantic accent, but you did. Hello.
2: Hi. No, I'm not going to have a go at it because I think I would sound really stupid.
0: Aww.
1: All right. Well, the offer's there, but you actually gave us a call because one of your favourite kind of, I guess, accent mismatches. Tell us what it is.
2: Is Sean Connery in Hunt for the Red October as the Russian submarine captain with his Scottish accent?
0: Oh.
1: Now,
0: right.
1: I have a little bit of it to play.
3: What gives you the right to fire on my ship? Your signal said nothing of a torpedo.
0: Ooh.
1: Well, is he even trying to be Russian there, Joanne?
2: Well, that's what his role was in that film. Yeah. Was he was a Russian submarine captain. And that one, every time they rerun that film, we sort of laugh hysterically at it because he's such a mismatch.
4: Yeah. He's not a
0: violent. Yeah.
2: And he did, and my husband says he gets away with it.
1: I think Sean Connery got away with a lot, didn't he?
0: Yes.
1: Thanks, Joanne. All right, well, Joanne didn't want to play and try the accent, but Joanne, thank you very much. If any of you want to ring up and maybe we can see if Natasha can teach you the Mid-Atlantic accent, go on.
0: Yeah.
1: If you game, 1-300-800-222. Now, look, Natasha, the Australian accent, notoriously difficult. You worked with Taron Egerton in Apex, which came out earlier this year. How did he do?
0: Look, I thought he did a really good job. Now, he's a Welsh actor, and I did the preliminary groundwork, which means I built the accent from the ground up. And, I mean, he said himself it was an actual nightmare to work on. He said it was one of the hardest accents he's ever had to do. It was really tricky, and I think when I was working on the film, they actually didn't want to do it, but he really convinced them to do it. And they made the character from the UK who that he lived in Australia. So that sort of helped a little bit. But definitely with the Australian accent, it's quite far back in the mouth, and Taron's accent is more forward in the mouth. So we had to really practice that, you know, the way Australians speak. It's sort of laid back, pulled back, sort of falls back in the throat. The other thing that we played with, you know, not letting any flies in. You know, that way of speaking, you know, not letting any fly, not moving the mouth too much, almost like a bit of a ventriloquist. That was helpful. And Taron thought it was so much fun when we'd pretend to be drunk sometimes, you know, to sort of speak a little bit more Aussie. And so, but I think he did a really good job. I really do.
1: All right. Yeah. Well, let's take a listen. There wasn't actually a whole lot of talking in the film. So we made a montage of him.
0: Oh, good.
5: Oh, bloody hell. It's like I'm in pain if I don't get out on the river once or twice a week. My mum brought me out here when I was a kid. You're bringing the Aussie home. He was from around here, right?
6: No worries.
5: Eat some food, get the gear and then go. It's a drastic bummer.
6: Yeah, to the canyon?
5: Yeah.
6: Well, the easy way or the hard way?
5: I think she's okay, fellas. Looks like she's got everything she needs.
1: I mean, if I was hearing that for the first time, I'd say Aussie all the way. But here he is talking about doing the accent.
7: It's an actual nightmare. It's so hard. It's all very back-placed, so it sits kind of further back than my accent is naturally placed. It's one of those accents that people advise you against doing because it's a tricky one.
1: Have you seen any films, Natasha, where you've gone, they just shouldn't have even bothered, like it was so bad, the attempt to do the Aussie accent?
0: Well, I mean, I feel bad saying that, but I mean, definitely, I mean, Meryl Streep, who I love, by the way, please don't get me wrong, but I mean, when we think about A Dingo Took My Baby, I mean, that's been parodied for so long, but I mean, I think it's the situation. She might not have had enough time to work on the accent, but that's one that definitely stands out. Yeah, Meryl Streep in A Dingo Stole My Baby. Yeah, that's definitely one that stands out.
1: Actually, yeah. I've heard Canadian friends make fun of that. So yes, it's kind of gone global. Now we heard Taryn there saying "bloody hell" is his way of kind of getting into it. Are there key phrases you reckon that people should use to get into a particular accent?
0: Definitely. I mean, one of the other words Taryn and I played with was that no. Adding that little schwa at the beginning of the O sound gives it that Australian twang. No. If you can hear it now. So you're having a phrase. The phrase I used before was one I played with, which was Arthur's father drives a fast, smart Jaguar. Arthur's father, and getting that reduction of the mouth and the lips, the sound falling back into the throat, the flatness of the Australian accent as well, that really helped. Yeah, definitely having a word, having a phrase. People sometimes sing the accent, like sing it in the Australian accent to get that sound. Walking around speaking in the accent is excellent as well. I mean, I always say to students to stay in the accent on a film set, and Taryn definitely did that. He stayed in accent on the set most of the time, actually, to maintain that accent and the truthfulness of it all. Mm.
1: Natasha McNamara is here. Natasha's an accent coach. Now, one Australian accent that gets a lot of praise, and I could not believe it when I found out she wasn't Australian, but it was Caitlin Dever in Apple Cider Vinegar. Take a listen.
4: When I said people like me, instinctively, that's not totally factually correct. I try really hard. Like, really, really hard for them to like me.
1: Natasha, would you agree? Her rendering of the Australian accent I thought was amazing.
0: Oh, incredible. And I remember when it came out, we were all just astounded by the work she did. And she actually worked with a colleague of mine, Jenny Kent, who actually I trained with at NIDA, and she said she learnt the accent by memorising it almost as if it was like a song, and that she really practised the throatiness of the accent and how Australians also drop the R's, so that was something she talked about. But definitely that O sound, she said, was one that she found really tricky, the sound that we talked about before, the no. No. But I know she worked really hard on that accent, and she's musical as well. So that makes sense that she had such a great ear for this accent. Yeah, I thought she did an amazing job. Mm.
1: Ruth has given us a call. Ruth, greetings.
8: Hi, Ruth. Good evening. How are you? That's good. I've done a lot of work in musical theatre. I've done ballet and a lot of direction and choreography and stuff. And when I've directed shows, we can usually get accents. We listen to movies or we listen to people. We've got somebody to help us. But you know what the one I find the most difficult is when we do Brigadoon. When you get the Scots accent, to get the Scots, you have to actually use the dialogue from the show. We can't speak in a Scots accent with just normal words. You have to use dialogue from Scots, and the hardest one to find and get and the hardest one to keep. That's what we found.
0: I completely agree. I was going to say that's probably my hardest one is the Scottish accent, definitely. Mm. Yeah, definitely.
1: Yes, yeah. Very hard. Can you give us some Scottish?
8: oh, now you're asking. I'd have to get a line from the show. I can't do it. Sorry, I need a line from the show. I must admit, I find a lot of Australian actors are really good at picking up accents. It's what you said about mimicking and musical people and being musical. Australian. When Australians are overseas, I have a really hard time when I'm with Americans or English or anybody. Not to start to suddenly go into their accent, their musicality or the way they use the vowels or go up at the end of sentences when we go down. That's another thing. I think, oh God, they're going to think I'm so rude because I'm starting to talk like them. And it's not that. It's just that I hear it in my ear and I just, yeah. It's terrible.
1: Yeah.
8: Anyway, that's all I wanted to say.

0: So thank you for letting me say it.
1: Thank you for sharing that. And you're so right. It is such a hard accent, the Scottish accent, to do. Yeah, thank you.
2: Now, we've got a few comments on the SMS. Someone says, why do so many actors trying to do the Aussie accent sound South African? Do you agree, Natasha?
1: Yes, I do. I had definitely have heard the South African. I've actually had to do a South African accent recently on a TV show. It's another tricky one. Look, I think there's can be similar vowel sounds in the South African accent and the Australian accent. Yeah, so that's why you've got to really be definitive in your listening of the accent and stick to the Australian vowel sounds and consonants.
2: Tony says that in Sam Neill's autobiography, he says, and this is about The Hunt for Red October, the director didn't want the actors to do a Russian accent, although Sam Neill did one because he thought it would be ridiculous to play a Russian sailor with a Kiwi accent.
1: Love Sam Neill. Bless him. Yeah, of course.
2: Yeah. Peter says the I was the first Scottish word I ever heard when I was an apprentice. Jeff says Quentin Tarantino's bit part in Django Unchained had a comically mangled Australian accent.
1: Yes, that's a good one. Yes.
2: And someone else saying that Dev Patel in Lion was spot on with the Australian accent.
1: That's a very good one. I absolutely agree. I was thinking of another one that often gets a lot of flack is Mary Poppins, the Bang Bang Dykes accent, the Cockney accent. I don't know if any of you have listened to that, but a lot of people say it's one of the worst accents they've heard. And he actually has acknowledged that and said that, you know, he was trying to do his best, but it was very hard.
2: Indeed. Well, Natasha, thank you for a fabulous conversation about accents tonight. Oh, just that was what I was going to ask. How long would an actor who's going to do a really good job spend practicing that accent before they're ready to go, do you think?
1: Oh, well, I mean, with Taryn, we spent a month working on the foundation of the Australian accent.
2: Intensively, is that?
1: Yeah, we would do Zoom. Like he was in Wales for a while, but we'd do Zoom sessions together and then we met face to face. Look, I think, I mean, I hope listeners can really hear it's a craft and it takes time to really embody this an accent and make it your own. It's actually quite a lot of work to do that and takes a lot of courage as well. Yeah, so I think on a film maybe about a month of intense work.
2: To get those accents right. Natasha, thank you so much for being here on Nightlife tonight and taking us through. It's been great to talk to you.
1: It was lovely to talk to you. Thank you so much, Suzanne.
2: All right. Bye-bye. Enjoy driving your very fast car. I think I've mangled that now, but I'll need to do some more practice. There is Natasha McNamara, who is an accent coach. Nightlife is thank you for all of your contributions on this particular subject. After the latest ABC News, we've got a literary lunch for you with Australian author Holly Ringland. I wonder if you've read any of her books. And The Mighty Challenge. It is only just over an hour away now. So very much looking forward to chatting with you as the night continues.
3: Good evening, Tim Wharton with ABC News. The impact of artificial intelligence on the economy has come up in question time during a parliamentary committee meeting with the Reserve Bank. Business reporter Adelaide Miller has more.
4: There are many unknowns about AI's future impact on Australia's economy, according to the RBA Deputy Governor, Andrew Houser. He says, as it stands, the difference between the highest AI valuation and the lowest is enormous, and no one is immune. That will affect things like the cost of using the technology and future international competition. AI is driving stronger growth across global economies, but it is also impacting inflation, with the RBA admitting the growth has been unexpected, as countries race to build AI data centres and the technology to accompany them.
3: ASIO Director General Mike Burgess says he wouldn't rule out the possibility Iran may want to kill prominent Jewish Australians. Nadal Mustafa reports from Canberra.
5: Speaking with radio broadcaster Neil Mitchell, the ASIO chief says he holds grave concerns an Australian citizen could be killed on shore by a foreign power. Mike Burgess says Australia continues to face an unprecedented level of threats, including state actors seeking to target Australia's Jewish community.
6: I wouldn't rule out the possibility that Iran will want to kill prominent Jewish Australians.
5: He says certain Jewish leaders have

0: been alerted to that possibility, but there is no immediate threat currently being investigated.
1: A man has been killed by a shark at Sorrento Beach in Perth's north. Jasmine Hughes has the story.
2: Emergency services were called to the beach around 10:30 this morning to reports of a shark-related incident. Authorities conducted a wide-scale search along the coastline. The beach was closed and sirens sounded as onlookers gathered to find out what happened. Witnesses told the ABC the man was swimming with a friend when he was taken by the shark. Police have confirmed the man died as a result of the attack. Sorrento Beach remains closed.
1: An Australian man accused of murdering a teenage girl in the popular Thai holiday destination of Pattaya has pleaded not guilty to all charges. ASIO editor Krishma Vyas reports from outside the court.
3: Simon Carman appeared at the Pattaya Provincial Court, handcuffed and barefoot with heavy chains around his ankles. He pleaded not guilty to all the charges against him and was represented in court by a Thai lawyer. Mr. Carman was arrested in June after the body of 17-year-old Tanchanok Donhomla was discovered inside a suitcase next to railway tracks in Pattaya. Prosecutors have charged him with four offences, including intentional murder and abducting a minor for indecent purposes. He could face the death penalty if found guilty.
1: Officials in Pakistan say at least 15 people have been killed in a bombing in the country's northwest. The powerful explosion was set off at a mosque near a building housing police officers in the KP Cake province. At least 30 others have been injured, most of whom were worshippers. Prime Minister Shabbir Sharaf has condemned the attack and expressed his sorrow over the casualties. An alliance of Indigenous ranger groups who use traditional knowledge to manage Australia's bushfires have been named as finalists for a global environmental prize. Harry Buttonshaw reports.
4: Prince William's Earthshot Prize seeks out environmental projects which positively impact Earth. 70 Indigenous ranger groups have been recognised for their targeted burns in Australia, which create an array of vegetation, reducing fuel loads, improving native habitats, and reducing the risk of destructive bushfires. Among the other finalists is the Spanish city of Barcelona for its efforts to safeguard its coastline, and the Himalayan Kingdom of Bhutan for how the country has embedded environmental protection into its national identity and constitution. The winner of the nearly $2 million prize will be announced in Mumbai in November.
1: Sport now. Fremantle has become the first team to qualify for the AFL Grand Final this year, with the Dockers fighting back to defeat Sydney by 12 points at the SCG. The Swans led by 28 points late in the third term, but the Dockers kicked five unanswered goals in the final quarter to triumph 12-11-83 to 10-11-71. Isaiah Dudley kicked the match-winning goal, his second of the match, with Luke Jackson and Shay Bolton also finishing with two majors each. Fremantle will now face either Hawthorn or Brisbane in the club's second ever grand final next weekend. And the Canberra Raiders have claimed their first NRLW finals victory, defeating West Tigers 6-0 at Campbelltown Stadium in Sydney. Isabella Waterman scored the only try of the game in the 16th minute, with both sides play their first finals match. The Raiders will face either the Roosters or Gold Coast in the preliminary final next weekend. ABC News.
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2: Welcome to the second hour of the show, if you've already been us, or a very warm first welcome to those of you joining us after AFL coverage this evening. Fremantle knocking out the Sydney Swans 12-11-83 to 10-11-71. A lot of excitement, I think, from sections of the Nightlife audience who were very much on board, mainly to support young Tommy in Fremantle. Very excited for Tommy, who's heading off to the grand final next weekend with his team playing. Hopefully we'll catch up with Tommy when he calls.

about was if you had a kind of, if you've had a child, you know, been around during a pregnancy, if you had a kind of working title for the child before they were actually born and were given their name. Our executive producer, Rose, is leaving on maternity leave in another week. She's got a kind of entertaining name that she and her partner have been using while they try to agree on an actual name. And I had one when I was pregnant for my my son, and I'm betting a lot of people had little nicknames that they gave you know, their children when they're in utero as a bit of a placeholder while they figured out what the name was going to be, maybe as a joke. But I thought at the end of the show, Rose is going to tell us what she's been calling her still soon-to-be-born child. And I'd love to hear from you if you've got any stories. Maybe there were the names that started as jokes during a pregnancy that actually ended up being the name. Anyway, we'll explore all of that towards the end of the show.

0: Well, I've got a literary lunch for you tonight featuring Australian author Holly Ringland. Holly's debut novel, The Lost Flowers of Alice Hart, won the Australian Book Industry Award Prize for General Fiction in 2019. It was adapted into a television miniseries in 2023. In recent years, she also co-hosted the ABC TV series Back to Nature. You might have seen it. She also released a second novel, The Second Skins of Esther Wilding. Now Holly's back with a new book, The World Beneath Her Feet. It tells the story of Maggie Bird, a woman who thinks she's built a perfect life in London, which is thrown into disarray when she unexpectedly inherits her uncle's rewilded property in southeast Queensland. Holly's being interviewed here by Michaela Kolovsky, who has asked her to introduce us to the character of Maggie Bird.
1: Harness the imagination, if you will. It is a November day. We are on the Jurassic Coast in England, in the town of Lyme Regis, which many of you, somebody knows Lyme Regis, as many of you probably know, is famous for its fossils that tumble out of the cliffs after storms. Our Maggie Bird, when you meet her on the very first page, it's 2018, she's 38 years old, and she's at Lyme Regis Museum as a fossil and gem educator from London's Natural History Museum, who's visiting to give a lecture to school students, having lived in England for a decade and having visited Lyme Regis myself a couple of times. This is just a little side note to say that I do so love that high school students on excursions or field trips the world over are all the same, so that even when you're in a place as extraordinary as Lyme Regis, and I watch them be led along the shore to the cliffs of Black Venn or to the church cliffs where ammonites are scattered across the shore, their geology teachers are almost levitating with excitement and the kids are following behind them like, ugh. So Maggie is with a group of these high school kids that I delighted in witnessing in Lyme Regis, multiple groups of them. She's about to step up to the lectern to talk to them about something she specialises in, which is opalisation. Some of you might already know about opalisation. For anyone who doesn't, it's a process that is only known to happen in this continent. And that is when deep time, so 200 million years ago, when dinosaurs died and were buried quickly, when ammonites died and were buried quickly, they were covered in sediment, and over millennia, instead of becoming fossilized into stone in this land, they can be fossilized and they can become opal. So Maggie is fascinated by this. She's done this talk 1,000 times with the high school kids, but she can't understand why she's so unsettled as she's about to begin the lecture. She scans the crowd, and in the group of high school students, there are two that are paying absolutely no attention to her. It's, as I said, 2018, so it's quite unusual, and which is why she notices

0: they're sharing wired headphones, so one in each of their ears rather than AirPods or earbuds. And while Maggie's standing there, she can hear kind of the tinny beat through their headphones. They're drawing on each other's arms, they're drawing in each other's school journal, and they've got a completely captivating secret language between the two of them. Seeing this absolutely undoes her, and she kind of loses her concentration and composure, and then she can hear her own voice hanging in the air. And rather than delivering her lecture on opalization, she has realized that by watching these two high school kids, she has just said out loud to the class, "You'll never love anyone again the way you do when you're 16." Great noise. Thank you so much. That is the opening.
1: And that is where we meet Maggie Bird. So, when very quickly in this book, you said she works at the Natural History Museum. And she's a gem educator and expert. But very quickly, something happens. An inheritance calls her back to Australia. And she returns to a place called Topaz Valley. So I wanted you to talk a little bit about what it means for her to return. How long has it been since she was in Australia?
0: So Maggie decided and did something that I have certainly done in my life, and maybe many of you can relate to as well. She thought that the answer to things she couldn't solve in her life was to up and leave, and that if she did that, all of those things would not follow her. And so I love that knowing laughter. Where were you guys in my 20s? So Maggie has been in London for 15, 20 years. And she has built an entirely new and beautiful life where she doesn't talk about coming from Australia, she doesn't talk about her teenage life there, and she doesn't talk about Topaz Valley. So when her beloved and yet estranged uncle, Neil, dies, in finding out about, and this is not a spoiler, guys, this is a spoiler-free event. This is on the back. This is in the blurb on the back of the book, so I'm not ruining anything for you, I promise. In finding out about Neil's death, she also finds out that she has inherited his land, and that a condition of his will is to that begin proceedings. She must be in. He has decreed that she must be in Australia in person to do that. So that is how she is called home to this place that made her. And it's a small town called Topaz Valley, which I made up, which is a great delight and advantage to being a fiction writer, is that if you want a little bit of flexibility with locations, you just make them up. So I based the town of Topaz Valley on the hinterland towns of the Gold Coast, where I grew up, ranging from the Tweed Valley on Bundjalung Country to a couple more towns north behind the northern end of the Gold Coast, like Conungra, near Mount Tambourine. And Topaz Valley is an amalgamation of those places, which I have loved deeply. I grew up on the Gold Coast, and that love that I feel for how extraordinary that hinterland environment is. I think I gave a lot of that to Maggie and to the place. But the thing in being able to fictionalize Topaz Valley is I can bring many things together in one place from that amazing environment. So it's famous for an opalized fossil discovery, which is rare, but it can happen in that landscape. And it's got a volcanic lake, which, of course, in a small town is haunted. It's rumored to be cursed. And it's full of really beautiful characters that challenge Maggie and give her the gift as a teenager of feeling seen, as small towns have a beautiful way of doing sometimes.
1: For anyone who's read any of Holly's previous works, she writes about the land and about trees and birds and nature in a way where those they feel like characters. They thrum and they speak to you. And this novel is the same. I wondered if you could speak a little bit about the piece of land you mentioned that Uncle Neil has left her that has been rewilded, but about what else is happening on that piece of land and what her relationship is to that land. Because when she goes back to it, it's a piece of land where she's been before. She grew up there a bit. Mm. And also what's special about the rivers and everything else she can find in the soil.
0: Mm. I was raised mostly by women. My mum's mum, my granny, and my mum, who raised me mostly as a single mother. And they raised me in their gardens. And they raised me feral and wild. They let me be a grub in the dirt. They let me and encouraged me to be outside all the time. And Mum took me hiking. Mum took me to see Antarctic beech trees up at Springbrook National Park that some of you might know that are 1,000 years old. And Granny would take me into her garden, which Granny had 6 kids. There were 12 grandkids. And Granny was denied any chance of going to school. I think she stopped going to school when she was 8 because she needed to work to support her family. So she was sorting potatoes for pennies up at Harvey Bay on the farms. And Granny wanted to be a writer. She loved stories. So the Granny that I got to know many decades after she occupied herself sorting potatoes by telling herself stories was that in her Queenslander house that she had on stilts, when Granny was down in the garden, you were not allowed to interrupt. Everybody in the family called it the fairy garden, which makes it sound a lot more delicate than it was. If you couldn't find Granny in the kitchen because she was constantly feeding a rotating circle of family, she was in the garden, and if she took you down there with her, as she did with me, she would ask you to look at what was around you and what story that was telling you. Nobody had asked me that question before. I was a kid, you know, being told to look at sort of a trumpet vine flower or a grevillea or a banksia. And of course, banksia men made my toes curl with fear because of Snugglepot and thanks May Gibbs forever. And so Granny would then say to me, do you think there are other stories? Like, what other stories? So I grew up with land and story being intrinsic in me, I think. I didn't just see the natural world around me as something green and out there. It was kind of always in me because of Mum and Granny. What story is this place telling you? All of that, still on the same question, everyone here, with my answer. All of that is to say that I knew that if I was going to write this novel about a woman being called home from London to the place that made her and raised her, in this case, it's her Uncle Neil's property, an acreage out just on the outskirts of this town I fictionalised, Topaz Valley. I knew that the land would hold countless stories, as all land does, and that they would be Maggie's and her family's and the millennia of families that were on the land before them. So when the family as a property comes into Maggie's family's life, it was an old banana farm. What Maggie knows about her predecessors is that after a cyclone left the banana farm in a bit of a state of disrepair, her uncle Neil and her grandmother that she never got to know, Amelia, they worked deliberately to help the land rewild itself and return to its natural state from farming. And that's Maggie's legacy. That's her family folklore and reality and story, and all of that entwined with memory, because land holds our stories for us, doesn't it? Like, none of us in here would not be able to put our hands up if I said, is there a place that holds a story that really matters to you? And we would all have that place, right? So this is that place for Maggie. And the best that I could do was to describe and share on the page the awe and wonder of the natural world in and of the land just being itself. It didn't need to be anything other than the native flowers, the trees, the tea tree, creek and swamp doing what it does, and the fact that when Maggie was a kid, she could go with her uncle down to the creek where there's a bend and the silt falls, because that's where they could fall. Otzik and find raw gemstones. What do I need to make up? You know, that was probably one of the most joyful parts of writing this book, was exploring this land and what it meant to Maggie.
1: It's a beautiful place, a beautiful way to describe that place that Maggie's grown up. And also that she, when we experience the beauty of it through her eyes, we wonder how she could have left it.
2: You're listening to Nightlife with Suzanne Hill on this Friday night. We are bringing you a literary lunch featuring a conversation between author Holly Ringland, whose new book is The World Beneath Her Feet, and interviewer Michaela Kolovsky. Here's Michaela.
1: There is a kind of a thread of mystery throughout this book, which we promise we won't spoil today, that Holly hangs on to all the way through the book, almost to the very last part of the book. You feel this kind of tension about what's happened. The other thing as a reader that's so interesting about this book is you've got two timelines. It opens in 2018 with Maggie, who's 38, but when we go back in time, it's 1996 and she's 16. And you know, as a reader, sometimes you read a book like that and you're like one time zone and not the other, or you want to get forward to the other place. This is that rare book where both are absolutely enthralling. But I wanted to ask you what moving between those two times enabled you to do with this story. Why was this a story that had to have those discrete sections, not just someone remembering being 16 or a dream or finding a letter about that back in the day when? Why did you have these discrete chapters that take us from 2018 to 1996 and back and forward again?
0: I have a couple of answers rushing at me. Here is something. I'm going to confess to you all that Michaela and I are really good friends. And the reason why I'm going to give you that context is because after I wrote my second novel, The Seven Skins of Esther Wilding, which if any of you have given it your time, thank you. And if you have read it, you'll know that there is quite a lot of remembering when Esther and her sister Aura were younger, and quite a bit of exploring Aura in particular around 16. And this woman here, after reading and championing that book, said to me in a text, "You are so good at writing 16. Do you know that? You're so good at it that I would love to one day read a story of yours dropped in to being 16. Mm-hmm. So in all of the inner critic, self-doubt, fear that comes with a new idea coming for a book, when the idea called to me that I might braid Maggie here between being 38 and 15, I have to thank you for giving me the courage to not second guess for too long whether or not I could do that." So that's the first thing. Sorry, I didn't tell you I was going to say that. You have no preparation for this moment. Okay, and moving right along. But that's the honest truth, is that
1: thank you.
0: When the idea came to me, as every idea when it comes to me, if I'm not careful, as we probably all know, how many countless ideas have we lost because there's a voice in our brain saying, that's ridiculous and terrible and you're going to fail if you try, so best not. The second thing was that there were kind of two truths that were immediate to me about this book that became the opening paragraph of Maggie's story. So on the very first page when you meet her. And the two truths are the thing that she says to the high school class in Lyme Regis about who we love when we're 16. But the other one is something she's carried all of her life that someone said to her once, which was, in every moment you live is every moment you have ever lived. And it's that idea. I'm hardly going to... Can I just tell you guys, when I got that sentence, I was sitting at home in my pyjamas and that sentence came to me at my desk and I looked around the room. I was completely alone. I looked around the room and I'm like, that's not mine. I had to Google it because I didn't believe that I'd made it up. So I Googled it to make sure that it wasn't... That I wasn't
1: someone else's,
0: yeah. That I wasn't.
1: It's a great line.
0: Thank you. Yeah. I know. I was like, this can't be mine, surely. So I Googled it, lo and behold. that's probably my moment of brilliance for the decade. I won with that one. But it's that idea, isn't it, that ancient philosophers have been exploring and talking about forever, which is that loosely kind of wherever you go, there you are. You can't outrun yourself. There is no severance. We are who we are because of who we've been, where we've come from, everything like that. So in braiding the timelines, because I was exactly the same. We've all read those books where something flashes between this timeline and that timeline, and then we're all like, oh, I really love the other timeline more. Okay, I'll get through this chapter and get back to the one I love. And I wanted to do my best to make both as vivid and entwined and braided as possible, so that Maggie feels to you to read like you are experiencing what she is, which is that while she's 38, her 15-year-old self is absolutely present, and everything that she's not dealing with is as much in her at 38 as it was at 15. And that is the answer to a single question.
1: In the world beneath her feet, as we've just said, you would spend a lot of time with these people when they were young, 15, 16, and that time for everyone is a time of uncertainty. It's a time of wondering who you think you're going to become, wondering if you know yourself. But it's also a lot of like first love, first real friendship or first real adventure. But also for Maggie, it's this first time of really being kind of claimed by people, by two people in particular, by a girl called Gemma and a boy called Adam. They become this great little trio of friends together. And I really, before we talk about love, because a lot of this book is about first love and the way it stays with you and what it teaches you and what it shows you about what you think love is, for better or worse. But I want to ask you first about the friendship, because that's such a pulse in this book, the friendship between Gemma and Maggie. Can you talk a little bit about how that friendship changes Maggie?
0: I think something about friendship that's maybe changing a little bit now in our collective awareness is that it can be the greatest love of our lives. And there was something really clear and important to me before I started writing this book, where I wanted to, in exploring the power and the lasting, I won't say shadow, the lasting ghost maybe of first love, even though it often doesn't feel like a ghost, it can feel so real. But I wanted to talk about the power, I wanted to explore the power of platonic first love, of how it feels to be seen and to be chosen and to be befriended by someone for the first time who is not obligated to love you. They are not your family, they are not like your cousin who is forced to, you know, let you tag along. But it's that person that you don't know from anyone else, and they kind of look at you. It's that feeling, isn't it, when you walk into a crowded room and someone says, would you like to sit here? You can sit here with me. It's that feeling of friendship. It's how much that can change us, being seen by someone and acknowledged, and what the reciprocity can do to our lives if we choose them too. And so the lasting effect of Maggie experiencing that with Gemma and her whole family and Adam, it's something that makes her who she is as much as the land and the place does. And in that way, it's the revolving circle between land, place and people when we explore what the pull of home is.
1: You don't shy away from writing about difficult things in your stories, about tragedy or trauma. For people who've read The Lost Flowers of Alice Hart know that, and The Seven Skins of Esther Wilding as well. And there is tragedy in this book, but it's not kind of as capital B big as it is, I think, in your first two novels. But there is a rupture in Maggie's family early on. I'm not spoiling it. It happens you know it in the first couple of pages of reading it. And I wanted to ask you, even though it isn't a, you know, a capital T tragedy, it's a rupture that happens in her family, and we start to get the sense that it reshapes the whole world for Maggie. And I wonder if you could speak about what's at the heart of that for her. What is that thing that happens to her, and what does she take away from that rupture?
0: I can't believe I'm going to quote Richard Gere, but here we are.
1: You have to.
0: I think
1: that's just how we roll on a Friday.
0: That's just what's happening right now. Yeah. And I'm pretty sure it was Richard Gere who I read say in an interview, none of us get out of here alive. Yeah, girl. You remember that. Richard Gere, everyone, our prophet for the day. Yeah. And that has always stayed with me because

0: Because what he, I think, is also saying is none of us are alive without suffering. None of us get through childhood without the knocks and dents. Childhood being the time that makes us and frames us and shapes who we become. The experience of being chosen for Maggie is a big one because she knows how it feels as a child to be not chosen by someone who should be choosing her. And that's a beautiful reflection about capital B, big tragedy and big trauma, but also that tragedy and trauma can happen from seemingly quieter and smaller things. And something like, we should be chosen by the people that should be choosing us when we're little. If that doesn't happen, neglect is a very powerful pain. And I think there's a line later in the book, much later, very careful, no spoilers here, that's my policy. But Maggie says something, and actually it's quite late in the book, so I'm just going to rely on everyone forgetting that I'm going to say this by the time you get to the page. But there's just a line that she says to someone who I won't say who. I refuse, no spoilers for anyone, is very passionate about this. But she says something like, "It's come to my attention that I'm slightly aware I may have tiny abandonment issues to work on." And I think that moment when she says that at 38, nearly 39, is kind of not at all a full circle, but a full recognition of how long neglect, abandonment, not being chosen, however we describe it, how long that can stay as a belief with us, that we're not worthy of being chosen, that there's something about us that makes us defective, that makes us not good enough to be chosen. And there was another line that I again had to Google to make sure I hadn't made up because I was like, I don't know that I can be responsible for this. That someone says to Maggie much later in the story, and she hears them say, "You were only a girl who made the mistake of misunderstanding pain as fate."
1: There's so much good stuff in this book. I'm not spoiling anything.
0: No spoilers. Everyone's going to forget everything I just said.
1: Ollie, there are beautiful and complex characters in this book, from people we meet in the town, like Winston, who's a great, runs the pizzeria and has a men's shed on the farm where people come to sing in a choir and make model airplanes. It's fat gorgeous. But at the heart of all of this is Uncle Neil. And I would love you write so beautifully about women, Lost Flowers of Alice Hart and the sisters in Seven Skins of Esther Wilding. But I'd love you to speak a little bit about how Neil came to you, but also that Neil has this gift. His gift almost is that he's worked out how to take care of himself and what he needs to take care of himself. And in so doing, he's the sort of person who can take care of Maggie in a way that she hasn't been taken care of before. And I guess I wanted to sort of nod to Neil because you're all going to fall in love with Neil. He's such a delight. He's such a good person. But tell us a little bit about his role in this story, I think.
0: I really wanted to write about men that I love. I've written about men I don't love. And I really wanted to write about men that I love. And I think, in a quiet way, it began when I wrote Sophus and Flossie into Esther Wilding's story in my second book. They were kind of the outliers of the male culture in the Faroe Islands, which is very traditional. And I love writing about those of us who feel like we just don't fit in to boxes and stuff. And Neil comes from that place. And I suppose, in many ways, writing about Neil and Winston and even Adam in this story is a kind of tiny little rebellion in my heart against the manosphere and against men not being able to be good and soft and lovely and love things and have joy too and be whimsical as well. To shape Neil's character, though, as a man of a certain age and belonging to a certain

0: generation, I didn't have to look very far because I wish he was here. He'd be sitting at this table blubbering into his hanky. I have the most amazing stepdad. And he hasn't been with my mum since I was 11, but he's known my mum since I was 11. And over the years, most recently, fully grown woman, he just keeps showing up for me and choosing me over and over and over again. And to experience that as a grown-up is very, very powerful. And when I was shaping Maggie's dynamic, her family dynamic, and I thought about who would be in Topaz Valley that would receive her and hold her and could deal with her. She's 15 when she arrives and she's good at it. And he doesn't really know what to do with a 15-year-old, but he knows how to treat her with grace and respect. And his love language is like, I'll fix your bike tire. Come out into the shed and you can oil some tools. But that's all. She just wants to be around him. She just wants to be seen. She wants to be wanted. And that he can give her in spades. And he's there. He's there when she goes to school. He's there when she comes home. They have to have a couple of awkward conversations about her growing up. Tampons magically appear on her bed when she comes home from school. And writing their relationship was honestly, like, there are moments as a writer, I'm so privileged and honoured that this is my job and this is what I get to do, because I've wanted to do this since I was 3. So the fact that it's still bewildering to me that I get to sit, that I'm even sitting here, I'm like, are you guys sure you're in this right place? But there are moments when, because a lot of my job is also not this moment, but there are moments when, as writing being my job, I'm sitting at my desk alone, working on my laptop, and I find myself grinning. And those are the moments that I live for, and writing Maggie and Neil gave me many of those.
1: We are pretty much at the end of our time, but I wanted to ask you one last thing, just to leave people with like a little taste or a vignette, which is, what do you hope people will be left feeling and remembering when they read The World Beneath Her Feet?
0: That maybe it is possible to go home again. And maybe it is possible to turn again to love and memory that feel buried and find that they have treasure we could never even dare to imagine that we might find if we have the courage to face them.
1: Holly Ringland.
2: And Holly Ringland will discuss her new novel, The World Beneath Her Feet, also at the Sydney Writers' Festival Homegrown Weekend, coming up on Friday, October the 9th.
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2: Bringing you news about what has been making news this week in Brisbane. Craig Zonka is here. He's the co-host of Breakfast at ABC Radio Brisbane, along with Loretta Ryan. Hello, Craig. Welcome back to Nightlife.
4: Suzanne, thank you very much for keeping me up late on a Friday night.
2: You're very welcome.
4: Yeah, if it's not this, then it's my 2-year-old child doing the same. And of course, we've just started school holidays. So my 5-year-old, she's at prep. And I tell you what, this year has just flown by. So this is my first year with a school-aged child in the house. Oh, goodness gracious, I'm hanging on for dear life.
2: No rest for you, either way you look at it. Now, look, AI it is in the news constantly these days, but Queensland in particular has been in the news with it this week because the AI giant Anthropic is set to build a great big data centre there.
4: Yeah, so they've signed this big lease on a $32 billion data center that has been talked about on the Western Downs. So it's going to be built by a Singaporean developer, Zera DC. Anthropic, that's the company behind the Claude platform. I don't know if you've used it, Suzanne. Like, you think ChatGPT and Claude, they seem to be the big ones, along with Microsoft Copilot and Google's Gemini. And to be honest, I'm still wrapping my head around how to use these effectively and efficiently. You know, most of the time I'm just typing in for my daughter, what would happen, what would it look like if you crossed a koala with a crocodile? And I get these random images come back to me, which probably isn't the best use of these platforms. But okay, so data centers, they've been a big talking point. Anthropic have signed this deal to be part of this massive data center. If it's built, it will be Australia's largest to date. And this is on the Western Downs. So I'm talking about Dalby. That's about 2.5-3 hours drive to the west of Brisbane. The Premier here in Queensland, David Crisafulli, he's trumpeting the move. He recently met with Anthropic executives during a trade mission to the US.
5: To have secured Anthropic's first major investment in Australia is a massive show of confidence in Queensland. I also want to acknowledge the common sense decision endorsed by the Prime Minister to allow Queensland to chart its own path for power supply. But we must get it right, and it must be on our terms. It must add energy generation to the grid and drive down power prices for Queenslanders. It must protect local water supplies and it must respect the communities where these centres go.
4: So that's the Queensland Premier, David Crisafulli, speak about this deal in Parliament during the week. To give you a bit of a sense as to this patch of land, we're talking about 725 hectares. Right now, it's a cattle feedlot, but is set to be transformed to this high-tech world. Apparently, you know, it's been chosen this location because it is near energy production. We're talking about it's near three gas plants. There's a nearby solar farm. It's got good connectivity to transmission networks. The idea around power, because this is a big one with data centres, so I've gone through to get some stats for you, Suzanne. This will reportedly draw as much power as about 1.5 million average Australian households.
2: Wow.
4: Okay. So just to give you a bit of that context to it, the water use, that's the other big talking point, isn't it? And we've been backgrounded, the water take would be equivalent to a commercial office building of the same size. Ongoing use, from what I understand so far, would be equal to about that of 48 households a day. But that said, it's this issue of water that local farmers are potentially most concerned about, because this is a big food growing region of Queensland, cattle and food producing. And the other part of this is it's yet to go through local council approval. So the local mayor says it's not a done deal yet. Something to watch, but a big deal for Queensland.
2: Does the local council have the ability to override the state government on this, though?
4: Well, it would be interesting. So if the local council said no, I don't know what the next part of that process would be. Yes, it could be appealed, that decision, and then the state government might get involved. There's lots to be considered as part of this. They want it to be up and running by 2027. So we're talking about in the next 12 months.
2: Good grief.
4: So not in total, because in total we're talking about a build that would take years, but to start operations there in 2027, which I find quite extraordinary too. Yeah.
2: So, I mean, what is the kind of community feeling? Has there been much feedback from residents in that Western Downs area about what they think about it, a data centre of this size going in?
4: Yeah, there has been bits and pieces and quite mixed, as you can imagine. Like, this is a rural area. And then to think of the massive sheds that data centres are being built there, bit of a change in the local amenity, isn't it? In a big way. And then, again, water is a critical issue. We talk about a part of the state that, well, you know, producers in that area have certainly lived through plenty of droughts over the years. So that's going to be a key consideration here. The local mayor sort of said, well, we're up for the challenge. We're keen on investment. It's how we manage this correctly. So watch this space, because effectively we'll have to move pretty quickly.
2: Yeah, and interesting to hear the Premier saying this will have to actually add power to the grid. So that means that Anthropic are going to have to go and create their own power sources, doesn't it?
4: Yeah, or sign long-term arrangements to secure that, that's on top of what's already in use within the Queensland grid. That's how I sort of read it. But again, I'm not an expert in the field. We're trying to get all that level of detail to truly understand how this deal will work in practice. And, you know, it's a massive centre. What was it? $32 billion. To put that, you know, for Queensland right now, there's a lot of infrastructure that's being built, particularly, say, for the 2032 Olympics, you know, Olympics and Paralympics. The venue budget for that is $7 billion. So we're talking more than four times that value for this data center, this precinct on the Western Downs.
2: Yeah, well, it sounds like there'll be a great big roof, though, if you want to stick some solar panels on it. I reckon there'll be room to put at least a few of them on there.
4: Yeah, and the technology, and because the technology's, you know, at such a rapid pace, you know, think of the discussion we've had about artificial intelligence and AI, which has been a part of our lives for a fair while now, but just how it's changed in that last 2 years is amazing. And to think that it's, you know, there's all this great technology we walk around with in our pocket called our smartphone, but this is changing things in a huge way, and the implications of which, you know, from a regulatory perspective, they're still trying to catch up with that in many respects too.
2: Yeah, very much so. Craig Zonka is here, breakfast co-host on ABC Radio Brisbane, along with Loretta Ryan. Mango season is beginning, and if you had an odd $70,000, you might have been able to afford the first tray of mangoes for the year.
4: Oh, yeah. Now I can get excited in a big way, because nothing says summer to me, says Ed, like seeing mangoes in the shops. You know, it's just the aroma of a fresh mango. You know, you slice a mango cheek off and the juice is dripping down your arm. Like, I'm a kid from central Queensland.
2: That's what I was going to ask. Did you grow up with mangoes?
4: Yeah, there was always a mango tree in the backyard and those sorts of things. And still my in-laws have a cattle property just outside of Rockhampton. And so when we go home at Christmas time, we spend the first few hours every morning. They've got a heap of common mango trees and they're not necessarily the best eating, but the cattle love them. So we spend the first hour of our day at 6 o'clock in the morning going up and picking up bucket loads of common mangoes to then feed out to the cattle. And you should see how much they enjoy them. They sort of slurp them up and juice is going everywhere.
2: See, they're Queensland cows brought up on mangoes.
4: They are. You know, special mango-flavoured beef you'll find sometime down the track. But, yeah, so the first tray of the season, it's quite the symbolic auction that happens, has been for the last 20-odd years at the Brisbane markets. This year, the winning bid, as you said, was a fair bit of coin.
6: Our final bid, $70,000 this year.
7: Congratulations, well done. What inspired you to get involved in this today?
6: Oh, mate, we've been in the markets our whole life in this industry, so we always come here and watch it every year. Every year is a hope to get it. This year, we've got our fourth store opening this Saturday. We're in a position to buy it, and buy it we did.
7: What are you going to do with the mangoes now?
6: Mate, everyone keeps asking me that. There's still a mango at the end of the day, regardless of what you pay for them, so I think a nice bowl of vanilla ice cream will be enjoyed with one of them tonight.
4: There's $70,000 here. You'd want to plate it in gold, wouldn't you? So that's local greengrocer Elijah Etry, who has become this year's mango king. Resplendent he was on his throne with cape and crown.
2: Is that what you get to do if you buy the mangoes?
4: Of course. Well, there's got to be a bit of fanfare around it. You've just forked out 70 grand.
2: 70 grand. Fair enough.
4: And it's lovely because, like I said, all the money goes to charity. This year it's gone to Red Kite, so they provide support for families experiencing childhood cancer, along with the Lady Musgrave Trust, which is doing some really incredible work around Brisbane with women experiencing homelessness. So, yeah, over $1.2 million has been raised over the last two decades of this annual mango auction. But, Suzanne, just between us.
2: Yeah.
4: These mangoes didn't come from Queensland.
2: What?
4: I know, it's not quite.
2: Where are they from?
4: They're not quite ready in North Queensland yet. They came from the territory, the NT mangoes.
2: Well, why didn't you just wait until the Queensland ones were ready?
4: Well, because they're already hitting the markets. You know, these NT ones are coming through. You know, they'll be going to the Sydney markets soon. And they are, of course, what I still refer to as a Bowen mango, the breed that's the species that commonly associated with Bowen in North Queensland. These days you call them in Kensington Pride. And I know there's, you know, R2E2s and Calypsos and everything else, but it's still the Bowen mango that I reckon tastes the best.
2: Yeah. Now, Craig, you were inspired by the auction of the mangoes to do a bit of a talk back on what people have bought at the charity auction. What kind of things that people ended up buying at charity auctions?
4: Oh, you would have been to a couple of these, Suzanne, over the years. And you see people, you know, a bit of competition across the room. The next thing, that hands up, scratching your nose, pulling your ear, and they've spent far too much money on something that they've got to go home and tell their better half about. Well, what have people ended up buying? Take a listen to some of the calls.
8: We've got 6 months' supply of bread, a loaf a day for 6 months.
4: Gee, that's not bad. That's pretty practical, Dawn.
8: it didn't really work out because we were at a town away from home and we just thought it was an opening bid to start it off.
1: Oh.
8: And so we gave it away to a friend. So we never ever got any of the bread, but a loaf of bread every day for 6 months sounded pretty good.
4: How much dough did it cost you, Dawn?
8: Very good. Oh, I think we bid some very little, like an opening bid of $15 or something silly, and no one else wanted bread.
9: I went to a charity and won a silent auction for a month of yoga. I am the worst person at yoga in the entire world. So I decided I'd be committed. I would go every single day and I hated every minute.
10: So I'm sitting quietly at work on a Friday and my phone says, you've just spent $5,500 on my credit card. And I was like, oh no, what the heck's happened? And 30 seconds later, it was followed by a text message. I've just won a set of solar panels on a silent auction at a lunch I'm at.
1: Oh, no.
11: What you need to do is take your mind back to 1992 when I'm going very well in business to go to the charity dinners. And, of course, they put the auctions on late so everyone's nicely lubricated. Your goal is to beat the next table. And I've got three young kids. They auction off a Shetland pony.
1: Oh, okay.
11: And I said, right, I got to have the Shetland pony to teach the kids to ride. So I paid $5,000 for the Shetland pony.
4: How good is that? $5,000 for a Shetland pony. That last voice there, Suzanne, was financial commentator Noel Whittaker. He's made a living about telling people what to do with their money. He says, don't follow, don't do as I do as I say.
2: Oh, that old classic line. Oh, my goodness. Well, did he end up teaching the kids to ride on the Shetland pony? Did he get his money's worth?
4: Yeah, well, they had to travel, you know, an hour and a half outside of Brisbane because he couldn't have the Shetland pony at home, could he? So twice a week they were heading out for riding lessons on the Shetland pony.
2: Oh, that's fantastic.
4: Isn't it a crack-up? Oh, so good.
2: Craig Zonka is here. Craig, have you ever bought at a charity auction?
4: I've maybe been the opening bid for a couple of things where you go, oh, you know, that concert too. Oh, I wouldn't mind going to that gig. Oh, how much? Oh, just maybe I'll start it off at $50, eh?
2: Yeah.
4: But then I've got the self-control to then sit on my hands after that.
2: Mm.
4: Have you seen that?
2: Oh, no. I feel like I've never got the funds to be even attempting to buy things.
4: Yeah. And it's sporting memorabilia. It goes for ridiculous amounts of money. And I look at these people and go, who's got $2,500 for a T-shirt? Yeah, it's got someone's signature on it, but $2,500 for a T-shirt? What?
2: Some people have more money than sense, Craig.
4: Yeah.
2: That has always been true.
4: Not us. No. You know, we're here
2: more
4: for the joy.
2: More sense than money for us.
4: Exactly.
2: Yeah. Now, look, I cannot believe this. Ruddy Brisbane, it looks like you're on a path to scoop up all the sporting premierships all over again, titles.
4: Bring it on.
2: How excited is everybody? Now, look, I'm a bit sore because, you know, I'm sort of nominally a Crows supporter.
4: Oh, do we? Well, we can talk about last weekend easily.
2: Let's not.
4: If you'd like.
2: Let's not go there.
4: Well, okay. What about this song? I don't know if you've heard it yet. Fins up. Talking rugby league here. The theme tune for the Dolphins. Come and get on board. Get on board.
2: I'm not going to get on board, but you tell me how excited everyone is anyway.
4: Well, we're pretty pumped for the team based out of Redcliffe because the Broncos, they might have won the premiership in the league last year, but 2026 hasn't been so good for the Broncos. So instead, it's fins up, the red and white, of the Redcliffe Dolphins, the newest team in the NRL, through to their first final series and one win away from playing a grand final. And look, there's plenty of room on the bandwagon, plenty of room on the bus, is the Dolphins CEO, Terry Reader.
12: There is only one team from Brisbane in the finals this year, so we're hopefully the other side of Brisbane want to get behind us and support us, but we're more than happy to have as many fans behind us as we can. But, you know, obviously we've got a wonderful fan base, and the two Brisbane sides In fact, the two biggest sides in the NRL in terms of crowds, membership. So, you know, that's a wonderful result and shows how much rugby league is loved in Brisbane.
4: So bring it on. The Dolphins, they've got the weekend off. They'll play next Friday night at the Cauldron at Lang Park against the winner of the Roosters-Sharks game.
2: And Craig, can you just, I mean, in Adelaide, you can't switch between Port and the Crows. You're a Port supporter for the AFL or you're a Crows supporter. So, I mean, can you just jump across Broncos to Finns?
4: It's really easy. Just get a different hat. Get a different jersey.
2: It won't kind of hurt in your heart to do it.
4: Oh, look, it will for diehard fans. But, you know, I'm all about just backing a winner, you know, 100%.
2: Okay.
4: But I have been cheering on the Dolphins since they entered the comp back in 2023 because my co-host, Loretta, she's a diehard Broncos fan. So I'm like, well, I've got to be contrary to that.
2: Yeah.
4: I've inducted my kids into the Dolphins camp as well. And they've got great history. Started in the BRL, the Brisbane Rugby League competition back in 1960. So, in the code of rugby league, just jump on board the Dolphins bandwagon. And, you know, they've got a great team this year. Names like Herbie Farnworth, the Hammer, so Tabuai Fadeau, Max Plath is in great form. These are the names you just need to drop in on that casual water cooler conversation. Oh, yeah, how about the Hammers try? Whoa, wasn't he unreal?
2: I'm going to try that in the news with my producer, see how we go.
4: And you mentioned that the AFL, and the Lions, they could be there again for their fourth straight grand final appearance. They play against the Hawks tomorrow night. Of course, they've won the last two and going for their third straight. We are the Pride of Brisbane. And since they beat your Crows last weekend, you just need to learn that song and you'll be set.
2: Nah, I'm sorry, I'm not going there either. I'll get on board with the Finns. They haven't won before, but I'm going to put my money on Freo because our youngest challenge caller, Tommy in Freo, he's a diehard Freo supporter. So in support of Tommy, I'm going for Freo, and because they haven't won before. I mean, haven't Brisbane had enough?
4: No, there's always more room in the trophy cabinet. We'll add a whole other building, you know. And it is pretty amazing because when was the three-peat? Early 2000s for the Lions, wasn't it? 01, 02, 03. They lost 04. So let's hope. And Tommy, all the best, mate. Frio, well, they may make it. Who knows? We'll know a bit more on the other side of this weekend, but fingers and toes crossed that the Lions can make it to the G for the big dance next weekend.
2: All right. Well, good luck to you, Craig. Thank you for your enthusiasm.
4: And go the Finns. Finns up.
2: You'll be very much appreciated by the league supporter last week who was upset by the content, the amount of AFL chat there was. So look, this one's for you, John.
4: We're just
2: and
4: trying
2: Kendi.
4: To balance the books, aren't we?
2: Yeah. All right. Hey, Craig, thanks so much for telling us what's been making news this week in Brisbane.
4: Thanks so much. Cheers, eh?
2: There is Craig Zonka, breakfast co-host on ABC Radio Brisbane, along with Loretta Ryan. And nightlife is that takes us pretty well up to the latest ABC News. On the other side, we have the mighty challenge. If you are keen to play on this Friday night, hop on the phones now, 1-300-800-222.
13: ABC News with Tim Wharton. Higher sustained oil prices are driving global inflation more than RBA anticipated. Business reporter Adelaide Miller has more.
14: While interest rate hikes started before the conflict in the Middle East, RBA Governor Michelle Bullock says higher oil prices have been a major contributor to inflationary pressures. Speaking before a parliamentary committee in Canberra this morning, she admits the RBA expected higher oil prices to be short-lived. Interest rates around the world are rising, with the US Fed increasing rates this week and local markets predicting another hike for Australia later this month. The RBA governor doesn't think inflation will return to its mid-range until late 2027.
13: A parliamentary inquiry probing the risks and benefits of artificial intelligence has kicked off public hearings. The committee has been tasked with looking at ways AI can boost Australia's productivity, while also examining potential national and cyber security challenges. The inquiry's chair, Labor MP Joe Briskie, says the country will only reap the benefits of AI if Australians trust the technology.
15: Australians see the upside. They recognise the benefits that it can bring. They're already using it in their daily lives to help them with a range of different things. But quite rightly, they are concerned and have questions around what does it mean for my workplace? What does it mean for my kids' safety?
13: Western Australian emergency services are continuing to investigate a fatal shark attack at a beach in Perth's northern suburbs. A witness recalls feeling helpless after emergency services were called to Sorrento Beach after receiving reports of a swimmer in distress and a shark sighting. The man, who was swimming with a friend, died and the beach remains closed. Jackie Rapak says she and her friend were at the popular beach getting coffee when water police and the police air wing arrived at the scene. Ms. Rapak says she was shocked by the incident.
16: I hugged on to my friend. I think, you know, we were just rather traumatised at that point. I think people just didn't really know what to do, to be honest.
13: The lawyer for the Australian man Simon Carman, who's accused of killing a teenage girl in Thailand, says he denies all charges against him. He's appeared in court for the first time to formally enter his plea after remains of 17-year-old Tunchanuk Domhola were found stuffed into a suitcase and dumped along railway tracks in Thailand in June. The 45-year-old has pleaded not guilty to four charges, including murder, moving or destroying a corpse, concealing a corpse and abducting a minor for indecent purposes. His lawyer, Sorosit Pongin, estimates the case could take between 6 to 8 months.
17: According to Simon's statement today, he denies all charges. We will proceed with witness examination in accordance with the defence's duties to ensure fairness for the defendant.
13: Police say a blast in northwestern Pakistan has killed at least 17 people after a vehicle loaded with explosives rammed a mosque which was next to a police building as worshippers gathered for Friday prayers. At least 70 people have been injured. The BBC's Caroline Davies has more from Islamabad.
18: At this stage, we're still waiting to have confirmation if any group has claimed this particular attack. So there is still further information waiting to come in from the officials. The Khawat district is not particularly known for having these sorts of militant attacks, but neighbouring districts are, and often in Khyber Pakhtunkhwa, we do often hear reports about these sorts of incidents of security officials often being killed. We get reports from the authorities here in Pakistan saying that militants have been killed quite often near to the border with Afghanistan.
13: Sport now, Fremantle's the first team through to this year's AFL Grand Final after coming from behind to defeat Sydney by 12 points at the SCG. Corbin Middlemass reports.
19: 28 points down at the 30-minute mark of the third quarter, Fremantle needed to do something they had never done in the club's history to book a place in the 2026 Grand Final. A Hayden Young goal after the siren at three-quarter time made the deficit 21 at the final change. Fremantle were the team that they'd been all season in the last, kicking 5 goals 4-1 behind as they pulled off their greatest three-quarter time comeback ever. They had 23 more contested possessions and had 24-6 inside 50s in the last. The Dockers will play either Hawthorn or Brisbane in next Saturday's grand final. Corbin Middlemass, ABC Sport, Sydney.
13: And the West Tigers have bowed out of the NRLW finals after they were beaten 6-0 by the Canberra Raiders at Campbelltown Stadium in Sydney. Isabella Waterman scored the only try of the game for the Raiders in the 16th minute, with both sides playing their first finals match. ABC News.
20: WA's weather for Saturday: showers over the southwest land division and far southern Gascoyne, contracting to coastal parts between Perth and Bremer Bay. Hot through the interior, Eucla and western Goldfields. Windy through southern parts of the southwest land division, southern Goldfields, Eucla and interior. In Perth, showers easing with a forecast top of 20 after an overnight low of 14. The outlook for Sunday: a possible shower 22, sunny on Monday 23 and partly cloudy on Tuesday 22.

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1: Nightlifers, it is time for us to play the Mighty Challenge on this Friday night. I hope you're doing well. Probably not feeling so crash hot if you are a Sydney Swans supporter tonight, but we've got a few excited West Australians in our midst. Jenny in Perth is saying, the Dockers win tonight was so exciting. My son is actually flying home from Copenhagen. He's booking his tickets tonight so we can head down to Fremantle next weekend and hopefully celebrate a very long-waited-for grand final celebration. Tommy, if you're listening, look, there he is. Tommy's on the line now. Lots of you have been texting in saying, oh, we can't wait to hear from Tommy tonight. Our Tommy in Frio, who, for example, Bernadette saying, I'm so happy for Tommy and his team. I hope they can go all the way. All right. The Mighty Challenge is what it's all about, although there might be a bit more

0: Didn't look good there, did it, at three-quarter time or before that?
1: There were sad tears and there were happy tears and there was screaming. And, oh, my God, there was everything.
0: Okay. So where were you watching, Tommy?
1: Well, I actually had my cricket semi-final. So I missed the first and second quarter.
0: Oh, goodness. So you watched the end of the match and then you went to do your cricket semi-final?
1: No, I had my cricket semi-final first.
0: Oh, so you missed the first, the first bit of the game.
1: Yeah.
0: All right. And then did you watch at home?
1: Yeah, went home. Oh,
0: How'd you go at the cricket? How was the semi-final?
1: We won.
0: Yes.
1: But I won't get to play my grand final because I'm flying out to Melbourne on Monday night. I'm so excited.
0: Oh, my goodness, Tommy. So you are in kind of in two finals next weekend, only you can't be in one of them.
1: Yeah, I'm just, oh, my God.
0: Well, Tommy, we are very happy for you, except for the Swans supporters. But even a Swans supporter says, Jan from Nowra says, say hi to young Tommy. What a win from a disappointed Swans supporter, says Jan.
1: They played very well.
0: Yeah. Yeah, they did. But, Tommy, lots of our nightlife family are all very excited for you. So let's give the Dockers theme song another run.

0: Okay, so Tommy, the plan, did you say you're leaving on Monday?
1: Yeah, leave on Monday night and then fly out Sunday.
0: Okay, so you're heading over to Melbourne. So you'll be in Melbourne for a week?
1: Yes, the whole week.
0: Oh, so you've got all the lead up and the parades and everything?
1: Yes, and sad news about the shark attack in Sorrento. That's actually like one of the beaches I go to all the time. It's one of my local beaches.
0: Oh, no. No, that's,
1: so that was bad to hear.
0: That is awful news, Tommy. All right, well, let's play the Mighty Challenge. And I tell you what, you have to make sure that you give us a call next Saturday night, because I think a lot of us who maybe our teams aren't going to be in the final, but a lot of us are hoping that Freo wins for your sake, Tommy.
1: Saturday night, I'm either going to be really happy or really sad.
0: Yeah, but look, we'll be here for you. Whatever feelings you're feeling then, Tommy, we'll be here for you. Okay, do you want, that was the week that was, Batman Day, stage names, drinks, or words that can be written only using the top row of a QWERTY keyboard?
1: I'll go with the week that was.
0: The week that was, very well.
1: Yes.
0: Question one for you, Tommy. Which Kazakhstani player won the women's singles at the 2026 US Open?
1: Oh, I'm going to have to pass on that one. I've got no idea.
0: That's all right, Tommy. All right, just stay. Make sure you stay listening for another couple of minutes, because I think Paul the truckie wants to do a shout out to you.
1: I'll listen to the whole quiz.
0: Excellent. That's what we like to hear. All right, Tommy, I really hope you enjoy the week ahead. There is 12-year-old Tommy in Perth, our Fremantle supporter, who is very, very excited for what the week ahead will bring. Paul the truckie.
2: Hello, Suzanne.
0: Hello.
2: Tommy, it's definitely wharfie time now, brother.
0: Nicely done. Nicely done, Paul.
2: I won't be able to do one next Saturday, though, Suzanne, so I'll have to preempt it with a Friday night one.
0: Okay. You think, now, do you reckon, how good do you think your chances are?
2: I probably won't be able to do one Friday, actually.
0: Oh, okay.
2: This is probably the last one, but I think they'll go all right. I think Mulder seems to think they'll do all right if they keep doing what they're doing. So that's probably a pretty good indication.
0: Excellent. All right. Well, let's do question one in the Mighty Challenge. Which Kazakhstani player won the women's singles at the 2026 US Open?
2: I heard this, but I've got no chance of pronouncing it.
0: I will. Do you want to have a try?
2: No, I won't even. No, I'll just butcher it, and it'll be way off. But it's pretty hard to pronounce, I think.
0: All right, thanks.
2: I did hear her name, but I can't get me. No, I won't be able to get my lips around that.
0: All right, thank you, Paul. Thank you for.

0: the horn there.
1: That's quite all right. Go, Tommy. Good luck.
0: All right. We will talk to you next week. Now, look, amongst all of the excitement, Alex says, as a Perthy who doesn't subscribe to the national religion, my week is ruined. Every work conversation, every pub lunch, everything in WA will be dominated by this ball-kicking nonsense. Alex, yes. I do feel for you. It's just a week, though, and then it will all be over. Hello, Mario.
2: Good morning.
0: Good morning. How are you, Mario? What's going on?
2: I'm all right.
0: Yeah.
2: I'm going to pass on this one. I don't remember the name.
0: Okay. All right. Well, I'll have to let you go too, Mario. Thank you.
2: Thank you.
0: Tess in Gawler has it. Sort of Tana, but not really. Bernadette. Yes, that's the correct answer too. Peter in Sydney.
3: Hello.
0: Hi.
3: Now I don't know whether to talk more AFL or not. It's going to put people off. But I watched the match tonight as a Sydney Swans supporter, and well done, Fremantle. I thought Sydney were going to win there for a while.
0: It did look very much like it, didn't it?
3: But I just encourage all the Sydney supporters to follow the women's team. My son and I went out to Henson Park in Sydney last Sunday and watched the Giants and the Swans play in the AFLW, and that was good. So they've got matches every two weeks there.
0: Excellent suggestion. Now, Peter, which Kazakhstani player won the women's singles at the 2026 US Open?
3: I hope I get the pronunciation right. It's something like Elena Rybakina.
0: Yep, sounds pretty good to me. Good work, Peter. Yeah, Elena Rybakina was the winner there. Would you like to stay and that was the week that was?
3: I rang up because I could tonight, and I don't care if I win or lose the quiz. But I'm intrigued by the QWERTY keyboard character.
0: Oh, okay. Let's see how you go with that. Question
3: because
0: it two.
3: It has four vowels in it, so it's like, it should be easy to make words from it, I think.
0: Question two. Which 2004 epic movie stars Sean Bean as the Greek hero Odysseus?
3: 2000 and which year?
0: Four.
3: Oh, okay. Well, I would guess it, Troy, given that I can see all those letters on the keyboard.
0: An excellent guess, Peter. Troy is the correct answer. Would you like to stay in this category?
3: Oh, why not?
0: Question three. Which ballet move takes its name from a French word for a spinning top?
3: I am allowed to look at a keyboard, aren't I?
0: I can't see why not. Can't see how that's cheating.
3: Gee, now this is. I probably do know this one. No, I'm not going to get it. I probably will know it when I hear it.
0: Thank you, Peter.
3: The letters. They look all good there. QWERTY UEOP, but anyway.
0: QWERTY UEOP, exactly so. But no, Peter, you'll have to move on if you can't do a spinning top move for us.
3: Perfectly fine.
0: Fare thee well.
3: Bye-bye.
0: I've got Tana's got it, Stella's got it, Leroy has it, Lorella has it. No, Bernadette, that is not the one. Ray in the Bay, that is also correct. And Susie, you've got it too. John in Ashfield, hi, John.
4: How are you, Suzanne? How are you going?
0: I can't complain. John, how's your week?
4: Yeah, I'm pretty good. I had a birthday on Tuesday, so...
0: Well, happy birthday for you for Tuesday.
4: Yeah. Okay, thank you very much. And all the very best for Theo on next Saturday, Tommy. All the very best. Hope they do well for you, mate.
0: Wonderful. John, were you a Swans supporter?
4: Sort of a bit half and half. Yeah, I've always had a soft spot for the Swans, but they'll be back next year. They've got to look. Hopefully they'll have all their players that had to put off with all that other stuff that went on. Yeah, and hopefully they'll be back anyway. So they'll be strong.
0: Question three for you, John. Which ballet move takes its name from a French word for a spinning top?
4: It'd be pirouette.
0: A pirouette is

0: Correct. Nicely done, John. Yes.
1: Yeah.
0: Would you like?
1: I regularly go to the some of the ballets and this is doing that. Yeah.
0: All right. So, well, it's a good one for you then. Would you like to stay in words that can be written only using the top row of a QWERTY keyboard, or you could try drinks, stage names, Batman Day, or That Was the Week That Was?
1: Oh, I might try stage names. Thank you, Suzanne.
0: Question four. By what stage name is Australian musician Kevin Parker better known?
1: Kevin Parker? Not sure. I'll have to pass on that. Sorry, Suzanne.
0: It's all right. All right. Thanks, John.
1: Okay. Yeah, good luck. Good luck, Tommy, anyway, next week.
0: Thanks, thanks, John. I'm sure Tommy's still listening and soaking up everybody's good wishes. Eric, do you care at all about the footy?
2: Yeah, I do, but Hawthorne, I'm back for Hawthorne.
0: Oh.
2: So go Hawks tomorrow.
0: So if it's a Hawthorne-Freo showdown, whew, you're all over Hawthorne.
2: I don't follow it greatly, but I pay attention to the finals and the grand final. But, yeah. But I thought there's a secondary Fremantle theme song that goes, oh, free, oh, free, oh, oh, oh, free. I think that's another one of their songs, I think. But, yeah.
0: Not one I'm familiar with, but thank you. Now, do you know, Eric, by what stage name Australian musician Kevin Parker is better known as?
2: Well, I don't know, but I'll say Troy Sivan.
0: It's not Troy Sivan, Eric.
2: Oh, thanks anyway.
0: Okay, thanks for the call. Tony in Penshurst. Hey, Tony.
3: Hello. How are you going?
0: Well, Tony, well.
3: Yes. Well, I'm sad to see the Swans go, but I can go for the girls. I like North Melbourne, who are doing very well. The girls, AFLW is doing very well.
0: All right. Well, everyone's got a team and everyone's got another team to go for. So none of us need to be entirely bereft.
3: And I think the girls are doing better for my teams anyway. So I've got the Roosters girls as well. They're doing better than the boys. I'm biased.
0: Now, Tony, Kevin Parker, by what stage name is he better known?
3: Tame Impala.
0: Tame Impala is correct. Nicely done. Where would you like to go?
3: Oh, I'll go for my favourite. That Was the Week That Was.
0: Oh, yes.
3: Please.
0: Okay. Let's see if Tony whips through it as quickly as he normally does. Question five. Hosted by Alan Cumming, which show won Outstanding Reality Competition Program at this year's Emmys?
3: Oh, no. Alan Cumming. I don't know this one. Oh, dear. Oh, I don't know. I'm going to bomb out. I'll go for the Jeopardy.
0: It's not the Jeopardy. Oh, Tony, I can't believe it.
3: Oh, I should have stayed with the other one. Anyway,
0: you never know. Thanks, Tony.
3: Always hit and miss. Thanks a lot. Bye.
0: Bye. Oh, now, Kathy knew the answer to Tame Impala and says, my son works here for him doing, he's a musician and doing audio tech. Thank you, Kathy. Who is up next? It's Noel from Broadwater. Evening, Noel.
4: Hello, Suzanne.
0: Hello. Hosted by Alan Cumming, Noel, which show won Outstanding Reality Competition Program at this year's Emmys?
4: Suzanne, I haven't had a television for years and I don't follow any of the reality programs. So, good night, Suzanne.
0: Good night, Noel. Lovely to speak to you. Rain Urunga.
5: Hello, Suzanne.
0: Hello.
5: Yeah.
0: Any ideas on this one?
5: I don't have a TV either, actually.
0: Oh.
5: And Tame Impala, is that one person? I thought it was a group.
0: Do you know, I kind of thought it was, but I don't really know.
5: No. Oh, well, there you go. So
0: we've all learnt something.
5: A reality TV show is like Survivor or something like that.
0: You have to tell me.
5: Well, that's...
0: Is that your guess?
5: Yeah.
0: It is not Survivor.
5: All right.
0: Thanks, Ray.
5: Bye.
0: George in Lakemba. Hi, George.
6: Oh, g'day, Suzanne.
0: Hang Hi.
6: On. I've got to take you off speaker because, unfortunately, I think I've might have perforated one of my eardrums and I've gone partially deaf in my left ear.
0: Oh, no.
6: So, hopefully it'll repair itself, supposedly, though. That's what happened. So I might have to double-check with the GP. So, I was trying to clean the carefully cleaned the wax out of my ears, and I reckon I might have possibly poked a little hole in it. Anyhow, enough of my troubles.
0: All right, well, you be careful there, George, of your ears. Yes. Question five, hosted by Alan Cumming, which show won Outstanding Reality Competition Program at this year's Emmys?
6: Well, I do have a TV, although I couldn't watch the Emmys because, of course, they're on streaming platforms, but I did actually see this in highlights later in the news. The delightful Alan Cumming hosted the Traitors, the US version.
0: You are correct, George. It is the Traitors. Where would you like to go now? That was the week that was Batman Day, stage names, drinks, or words that can be written using only the top row of a QWERTY keyboard.
6: Okay, sorry, can you get through them again? There was...
0: That was the week that was.
6: It was,
0: Batman
6: yeah.
0: Day, stage names, drinks, words that can be written using only the top row of a QWERTY keyboard.
6: Oh, wow. Batman. Stage names. Oh, let's go stage names.
0: Question six. Which English actor was born Morris Joseph Micklewhite?
6: Oh, I think it might be Michael Caine.
0: It is Michael Caine, George. Are you staying in stage names?
6: Yeah.
0: Okay, question seven. Stefani Germanotta is the real name of which American musician?
6: I think, in fact, I'm pretty sure I know. That's Lady Gaga.
0: It is Lady Gaga, George. Well done. Staying here?
6: Okay, when you're on a roll, get ready for the fall.
0: Question eight. Which Oscar-nominated actor began his career under the stage name Marky Mark?
6: Oh, Mark Wahlberg.
0: Mark Wahlberg is correct, George. And I will give you question nine. Also in this category, I know you will get this. Which singer was born? Which singer was born Annie Mae Bullock on the 26th of November 1939 in Tennessee?
6: For once, your faith in me might be repaid. I think it might be Tina Turner.
0: It is Tina Turner. See, I knew you knew that, George. Okay, now your choices are Batman Day, that was the week that was, drinks, or words that can be written using only the top row of a QWERTY keyboard.
6: Oh, I'll go with that. Batman Day, is it?
0: Batman Day. Question 10. Most cliffhangers of the 1960s Batman TV series ended with which six-word phrase?
6: Oh, it's quite a while since I've seen that show. Yeah, the narrator would say at the end something at the end, yeah. Because not all of them were cliffhangers, of course. Some of them were self-contained. So, that's right. Yes, I had to think about it. Same bat time, same bat channel. That's six, isn't it?
0: That is correct, George. Yeah. Same bat time, same bat channel.
6: Oh, I knew it was in there. I'd seen it so many times. It just had to kind of focus and concentrate, and it percolated up eventually.
0: Question 11. Which Batman villain has been played by Frank Gorshin, Jim Carrey, and Paul Dano?
6: Oh, Frank Gorshin's probably my favourite of those. It's the Riddler.
0: It is the Riddler, George. Question 12. You'll stay in here, presumably.
6: Oh, yeah, presumably.
0: Who is the most recent actor to have played Bruce Wayne in a live-action movie?
6: Oh, this sounds like it could be a trick question. the latest one to be in the series is Robert Pattinson, I think, unless Batman is featured in... some other franchise. Assuming it's not too sneaky, I'll go with Robert Pattinson.
0: It is not Robert Pattinson.
6: Aha, it is sneaky.
0: It could well be sneaky.
6: Thanks.
0: Bye, George. All right, you take care of your ear, okay? Yeah, I don't know if you heard me. Nicole in Canberra. Good evening, Nicole.
7: Good evening, Suzanne. How are you?
0: Good. I'm well, Nicole. What's going on in Canberra tonight?
7: Well, I'm not watching enough TV and film, obviously. Robert Pattinson was my guess. So,
0: Who is the most recent actor to have played Bruce Wayne in a live-action movie?

0: No. Well, where's that one to the next one?
1: Okay.
0: Have a good night.
1: Thanks, Nicole.
0: Okay, bye.
1: Muan's given us a ring from Thailand. Hello.
2: Hey, how are you?
1: Hi, doing well, thanks. You on a holiday there?
2: No, I actually live here most of the time now.
1: Oh, okay.
2: Yeah, I grew up in Queensland, but I met a lady and, yeah, got married and...
1: And here you are calling in from Thailand.
2: Yeah, I still love the ABC, though.
1: Excellent. Who is the most recent actor to have played Bruce Wayne in a live-action movie?
2: Well, to be honest, I don't know. So I'm going to have to go at Alfred Smithers.
1: It is not Alfred Smithers. But thank you for playing.
2: No worries.
1: All right, nice to talk to you. Sammy in Barara Heights. Hi, Sammy.
3: Hi, Suzanne.
1: What's happening, Sammy?
3: Oh, thank goodness it wasn't the, you know, is that Friday night Shakespeare question?
1: No, that's tomorrow night.
3: Tomorrow night, okay.
1: Oh, actually, I should mention I will not be here tomorrow night. I have a long-standing commitment to co-host my son's school trivia night. I will be doing that. Greta Jackson will be with you all tomorrow night.
3: Okay, well, good luck, Greta.
1: She doesn't need luck.
3: I like crowd.
1: All right, Sammy.
3: So who have we had? Who have we had?
1: We've had Robert Pattinson and Alfred Smithers.
3: Alfred Smithers. That's the name of the part, the guest. I don't know. I'm thinking... newest action man.
1: Most recent actor to have played Bruce Wayne in a live action movie.
3: Does that mean a Marvel movie?
1: I can't really give you any further details than that.
3: Well, I'm going to go for Robert. No, because we've already had Robert, haven't we?
1: We have had Robert.
3: Matt Reeves.
1: It's not Matt Reeves. Bye.
3: Bye.
1: All right. This, I think George was onto something. This could be a bit of a tricky one. Let's see who can figure it out. Mick in Glen Iris.
4: Yeah, it won't be me. So movie, not a TV series.
1: The most recent actor to have played Bruce Wayne in a live action movie.
4: Look, seriously, no clue. I'm just going to pluck a name from the air, current actor. Let's go Timothée Chalamet.
1: It is not Timothée Chalamet.
4: Yeah, sorry. Thank you.
1: Thanks, Mick. All right. Chris in Pakenham. Hi, Chris. Oh, hang on. The clicker's decided to take a bent against you, Chris. There we go. Hi, Chris.
5: How are you going?
1: Good. All right. The most recent actor to have played Bruce Wayne in a live-action movie.
5: And it's not Robert Pattinson.
1: It's not Robert Pattinson.
5: Well, most recent movie had him in it, so I can't think of any other movies. I'll just say Will Arnett.
1: Not Will Arnett, no.
5: See ya.
1: See ya. Now, Paul from Melbourne says you are sneaky. It's so-and-so. Paul, that is not the correct answer. It's even sneakier than that. Who's up next? Mark in Port Pirie. Oh, hang on. There you are, Mark. Hello.
6: Yeah, what is it? It was yesterday, and that win for the Dockers. I couldn't believe they won that in the end because... Sydney Swans led every quarter, but the Dockers got it one in the end by 12 points. I couldn't believe it.
1: Yeah, they did well, didn't they, coming back like that?
6: Oh, yeah, especially in the end. Yeah, and I hope Tommy that rang up, I hope we should let that back and go all the way.
1: Well, I'm hoping, but we'll see. Mm. We'll see what next week brings, won't we, Mark?
6: Now, yes. And what's the question?
1: The question is, who is the most recent actor to have played Bruce Wayne in a live-action movie? It's not Robert Pattinson. It's not Alfred Smithers. It's not Matt Reeves. It's not Timothy Chalamet. It's not Will, someone whose last name I forgot to write down.
6: Well, I can't figure any yet. Just a puppet man. It's not Michael Keaton, is it?
1: It is not Michael Keaton.
6: Oh, okay, then.
1: Okay, yeah. Thanks. Thanks,
6: yeah,
1: Mark.
6: Okay, yeah.
1: All right, I'll catch up with you another time. Ed in Perth, you are the only person who has got this right so far. You're asking the wrong generation, says someone. Well, hop on the phones if you know. Here's Frank in Doreen in Victoria. Hello, Frank.
7: Hi. Very, very sneaky question. I like it. It's great. So when you first, I was listening to the show, when you first posed that question, I went, Ben Affleck, because The Flash came in after the Batman with Robert Pattinson. However, if you watch the movie, it goes through different timelines. And who pops up out of the car at the very end? George Clooney.
1: Yes, and George Clooney is the correct answer. Well done, Frank.
7: No problem.
1: Question, do you want to stay in Batman Day? You sound like you must know your Batman, or would you like to try?
7: I love Batman. So, yep, let's stay with Batman.
1: Question 13, in which decade was the first Batman comic published?
7: It was actually published in 1941.
1: No, that is not the correct answer. I'm sorry.
7: So much for being a big Batman fan. Okay, no worries. Good
1: thanks.
7: Luck.
1: Thanks. Yeah, thanks for saving us there, Frank. We were very glad to have you on board. Here's Vando on the road, 1-300-800-222. We do have a few lines free. Hi, Vando.
8: Morning, Suzanne. How are you?
1: Can't complain, Vando.
8: Yeah, they do that for once a week. Anyway.
1: Yeah, compared to Paul's, it really is, isn't it?
8: Yeah. Okay, compare me to Paul. That's good. Now, if you were an architect who married the Hulk, who had a penchant for fixing things and had a busy diary, who would you be? You'd be City Planner Susanna Banner. With a full daily planner, with a penchant for a spanner. How do you like that one?
1: How long has it taken you to figure that one out?
8: It didn't take that long. But yeah, anyway, never mind.
1: No, it's nice. It's not, I just wondered if you've been working on it for a while.
8: Oh, not a while, no. Yeah, this morning I thought, I'll ring tonight.
1: Okay.
8: And so between bacon and eggs and bed. So what's that? I don't know, 40 minutes?
1: Very nice. Very, very nice, Vando. Now, in which decade was the first Batman comic published?
8: Look, straight up, my head went to 1930s just before with the 1940s, so I'm guessing definitely
1: 1930s is correct, Vando. Done.
8: Yeah, Vando's got one. You know what I thought? Yay, because normally this is like Groundhog Day speed dating, what you and I have got. You ask me a question, I say something wrong. Next! What the hell?
1: But what's different to speed dating is that we keep doing it again. Like, we don't write each other off permanently. Day. Yeah.
8: That's thanks to my tenacity, that's it.
1: Would you like to stay in Batman Day, Vando, or try something else?
8: Oh, no, let's go to Batman Day.
1: There is one more question left.
8: Adam West. No, I don't know. Come on, let's go.
1: Why don't I ask the question first? Question 14. Who played Mr. Freeze in the 1997 movie Batman and... Oh, you could let me finish the question, Vando.
8: Okay, sorry.
1: Yes, you're correct. It is Arnold Schwarzenegger. And the question was, in full, who played Mr. Freeze in the 1997 movie Batman and Robin? Right, well, that's Batman done. You can have drinks, That Was the Week That Was, or words that can be written using only the top row of a QWERTY keyboard.
8: We'll go with Belle Perfavore, which is drinks, please, Suzanne.
1: Okay. Question 15. What gas makes up the bubbles in a glass of champagne?
8: Probably CO2, carbon dioxide.
1: Carbon dioxide is correct, Mando.
8: Oh, look. Go Panda.
1: I mean, this is three, Vando.
8: I beg your pardon.
1: What's your PB again?
8: Oh, I think about four, I think.
1: Mm. Oh, all right. Do you want to stay in drinks and see if you can get another one?
8: Yes, Suzanne.
1: Question 16. What are the bubbles in bubble tea made from?
8: Oh, I don't know. You get that at the sushi train, don't you? I don't know. Do you know when you turn on the tap real quick and you get the bubbles in the water, like if you're cordial and that?
1: Yep.
8: Poor man, squash. It's not that. I don't know. NOS, N-O-2.
1: No.
8: No.
1: N-O.
8: That's pretty good, Suzanne.
1: Thanks. I was quite pleased with that. All right. Hey. We'll talk to you next time, Vando. Bye. We have another Suzanne who has it. Eric has the answer to this one. Leroy in Perth knows what it is. So does Tana in Bella Vista. Right. Kylie in Daysdale. Hi, Kylie.
9: Oh, hello there, Suzanne.
1: How are you, Kylie?
9: Not too bad. I've got a bit of cellulitis at the moment. I'm battling, so I've got to go and get an ultrasound done to see how things are going at the moment. But,
1: all right, fingers crossed for you, Kylie, that everything works out okay.
9: Thanks very much. Yeah.
1: Now, Kylie, do you know what the bubbles in bubble tea are made of?
9: No, I wouldn't. I wouldn't know, love. Thanks.
1: Have you ever had a bubble tea?
9: No, I never. I'm not a tea person, only a coffee person.
1: Fair enough. Thanks, Kylie.
9: Thanks very much.
1: Bye. I mean, it's not really tea-ish in the way we think of tea, is it, the bubble tea? Something else entirely, really. James in Frankston. Hello, James.
10: Hello, Suzanne. How are you? That was quick.
1: Oh, I mean, a bit.
10: Sorry.
1: 16. What are the bubbles in bubble tea made from?
10: I believe it's tapioca, isn't it?
1: Tapioca is correct. Have you drunk bubble tea, James?
10: Once.
1: What did you think?
10: Oh, yeah. It's hit or miss. Hit or miss. I prefer just the Yorkshire tea.
1: You're one of those Yorkshire tea fans, are you?
10: I am. Mm. It's the only tea I drink. I can't stand tea, and my mum and dad drink it, and dad insists on having it when he comes over, when he comes back to Australia, I've actually gotten a taste for it myself, so there you go.
1: And so how did you get onto it? Do you have, like, English heritage or Yorkshire heritage? Or?
10: Yeah, well, dad's English and my mum's Australian, but... Yeah, so my dad lives overseas in the Middle East, and that's actually where it's made, in the Middle East.
1: You're kidding. So, it's not made in Yorkshire?
10: No, it's apparently made in the UAE.
1: Ah, that's there interesting.
10: Yes.
1: There was a bloke here at work a few years ago. Like, we used to have these fights because he was trying to get me to get onto the Yorkshire tea, but I was sticking with my own, and he never did convince me, although I did try a couple of cups, but there you go.
10: No, not your cup of tea. Obviously.
1: No, not my cup of tea, no. Now, Paul just wants to understand a bubble tea a bit more. What is it? Is it a soft drink or what? I have never heard of it. James, have you got a good explanation as to what a bubble tea is?
10: Sweet drink, really. Mm. I say it's more of a sweet drink with different flavourings in it. It's, I mean, people have them all the time. But it's not my thing, I'm afraid.
1: But that's right. It's got all these little balls in it made of the tapioca. It's very, very popular. A lot of the kind of the Asian food drink, the drink shops sell the bubble tea.
10: Well, I'm actually at work at the moment in the city in Melbourne, and there's heaps of the bubble tea places here. But when you actually, with the bubbles, the actual tapioca, they burst. And I think that's what the why everyone likes it, actually. It's maybe a textural thing that they like bursting in the mouth type.

0: So yes, but I always notice that they never drink all of it. They only drink they drink about three quarters of it, and there seems to be cups of bubble, empty bubble, you know, almost empty bubble tea everywhere.
1: There definitely are, aren't there? Okay, James, would you like to stay in drinks? Would you like words that can be written using only the top row of a QWERTY keyboard? Or we do have a few more. That was the week that was questions left.
0: I'll try that was the week that was.
1: Question 17. Rapper Macklemore has been dropped from which English musician's US tour?
0: Ed Sheeran.
1: Ed Sheeran is correct. If we've got time, we'll talk about that a bit more too with Andrew Romano next hour, and we'd have our US cross. Do you want to stay in that was the week that was, James?
0: Yes.
1: Question 18. Which medical drama set in Pennsylvania had 25 nominations at this year's Emmys?
0: No, I like that Widow's Bay show. I know it wasn't that because that's not a hospital, but that won a few. I cannot think for the life of me who won what the show was. No, I'll have to
1: pass on that. Oh, sorry, one, James.
0: Suzanne. No right. problem.
1: Talk to you another time, James.
0: Thanks, Suzanne. Good luck tomorrow as well.
1: Thank you very much. Joyce has it, Joe has it, Tana has it, Suzanne has it, Annette in Perth has it, Jim in Campbelltown has it, Sam in Harvey. Hello, Sam.
2: Good morning, Suzanne. How are you?
1: I'm not bad, Sam. Do you watch a lot of telly, or are you one of these people without a TV?
2: What's that?
1: Do you have a telly?
2: Yeah.
1: Oh, you do. So do you watch match?
2: No.
1: No. Okay. Question 18, Sam. Which medical drama set in Pennsylvania had 25 nominations at this year's Emmys? Maybe you read about this.
2: That'd be E.T.
1: It's not E.T. I'm sorry, Sam.
2: All right. Thank you.
1: Okay. Good to chat. Bye. Shane in Singleton. Hi, Shane.
3: Good morning. I was doing all right there. I had CO2. I had Arnold Schwarzenegger and tapioca, but unfortunately I don't know much about medical dramas.
1: You didn't watch the Emmys?
3: No, I didn't.
1: Right. Do you want to have a guess?
3: I've got no idea. I'll go ER.
1: It is not ER.
3: Okay,
1: thanks, Shane.
3: It. Bye.
1: Bye. Yeah, so we're on question 18. We want to know which medical drama set in Pennsylvania had 25 nominations at this year's Emmys. Mike is on the road. Hi, Mike.
4: Tommy Evo, Tommy Evo, Tommy, way to go. You got to see Frio at the big show. Tommy, way to go. We are the Free Home Doctors. That's you and me, Tommy.
1: Now, Mike, it says you're on the road. Are you somewhere in WA? Are you a Dockers fan? I mean, clearly you are.
4: I am, yeah.
1: Okay.
4: And, I'm hoping Tommy is going to convince one of his parents to give up their ticket and send me. I'll show them the
1: top. All right, Tommy, if you're listening, the offer's there. If your parents don't really want to go, Mike will Mike will take you instead.
4: And I'll sing that all game long.
1: Wow. Okay, so, yeah. Mike, where are you going to be watching it then?
4: Hopefully I'll be home from my run. And, I'll probably watch it at the pub or something.
1: Okay. All right, looking forward to that. Well, whoever you're with, will they get to hear that song all afternoon?
4: maybe for a couple of minutes before I'm removed.
1: Okay, Mike, question 18. Which medical drama set in Pennsylvania had 25 nominations at this year's Emmys? You still there, Mike? No? It's gone very quiet. Oh, I think he just wanted to ring and sing, not to partake. Hi, Tony in Canberra.
5: Gosh, love the show.
2: And the quality of the audience is just really, really good.
1: It is, isn't it?
2: It must be fun hosting it.
1: It is.
2: Yeah. Now, right. I'm not going to get this question at all. I don't watch telly at all, or except when the footy's on and St Kilda are playing. But, yeah, I've got no idea about the Emmys, and I don't really care, to be honest.
1: Okay, well, you know, if you'd cared, though, Tony, you could have got the question correct and, you know.
2: Yeah, but there's only 24 hours a day and I've only got one brain.
1: Yeah.
2: And most of us involved in other, I don't know, more involving things than human-to-human thing, real face-to-face stuff.
1: Right, living life, basically, Tony.
2: Indeed, live. Even reading a bit.
1: You don't
2: say. Playing music, creating music.
1: All right, well, it's very full. You sound like a Renaissance man. Tony, I will have to let you.
2: Thanks.
1: I'll have to let you go, though.
2: That's right.
1: All right, talk to you another time. Let's go to Jim in Heathcote. Hi, Jim.
5: Hey, how are you?
1: Jim, did you watch the Emmys? Do you know which medical drama set in Pennsylvania had 25 nominations?
5: I think I've got an understanding of it. It's the pit.
1: Let's go to Johnny in St Ives. Hey, Johnny.
6: Who's that? G'day.
1: Johnny. Hello. Now, I let Jim go. I wasn't entirely convinced he wasn't googly. He may have said an answer which may have been correct. So if you did hear what he said, don't discount it as your answer because it's been said.
6: Big watcher of that show, Noah Wiley, I think it is, from when he was on ER. It's The Pit.
1: It is The Pit. Okay, Johnny, would you like to stay in That Was the Week That Was?
6: Or yeah,
1: would
6: you... let's clear them out.
1: Okay, well, if you can. Question 19. Which German player won the men's singles at the 2026 US Open?
6: Zverev.
1: Yeah, Alexander Zverev was the winner. Okay, Johnny, question 20. You can have drinks or you can have words that can only be written using the top row of a QWERTY keyboard.
6: Drinks.
1: Question 20. With a name meaning restricted, what name is given to a short shot of espresso?
6: Oh. Meaning what?
1: Restricted.
6: Restricted. Oh. Ristretto
1: is correct.
6: Right.
1: Okay.
6: But I don't normally have a macchiato.
1: Do you want to stay in drinks?
6: Yeah, sure.
1: Question 21. Which brand of beer has a name meaning morning sun in Japanese?
6: Asahi?
1: Asahi is correct, Johnny.
6: Yeah.
1: Okay.
6: I don't drink, but I know a lot of people that drink.
1: Question 22. Courvoisier is a brand of which type of brandy?
6: What's the name of it?
1: Now, I hope I've said this correctly because I forgot to get a pronunciation check on this. Courvoisier?
6: What sort of brandy?
1: Yeah.
6: I'm not that up on drinks to know that. I'll have a guess at, I don't even know. It's like sherry?
1: Sherry is not the answer, Johnny. Thanks,
6: all right.
1: Thanks for your contribution.
6: Good on you. Cheers. See ya.
1: Hi. We have, Suzanne has it. Joyce has it. Leroy has it. Bernadette has it. Joe in Melton also has it. Steve in Northam. Hello, Steve.
7: Hi, Suzanne. Long time no speak. How are you?
1: Yes, not bad, Steve. Now, if you are familiar with this, Courvoisier, it's a brand of which type of brandy?
7: Is Do you know what? I wish I was a rando, mate. I have no idea.
1: Why do you wish you were Vando?
7: Oh, because he'd know for sure.
1: Yeah, he might. Or yeah, he might not, right. But he'd not know with a flourish, that's for sure. Hey, Steve. Thanks, all right, good to have a yarn with you. Joe in Ridgehaven.
8: Yes, hello.
1: Joe, Courvoisier is a brand of which type of brandy?
8: Would it be cognac?
1: Cognac is correct. Would you like, oh no, you've got no choice. You've got words that can be written using only the top row of a QWERTY keyboard. Which carnivorous semi-aquatic mammal would live in a holt or couch?
8: Otter.
1: An otter is correct, Joe. 24. In surfing, which term is used to describe a surfer falling off their board while riding a wave?
8: A dunk.
1: It is not a dunk. Thanks, Joe.
8: Thanks.
1: Let's go to Miko in North Sydney. Hi, Miko.
9: Hello, how are you?
1: Miko, do you know in surfing which term is used to describe a surfer falling off their board while riding a wave?
9: Wipeout?
1: Wipeout is correct.
9: Oh, hey.
1: And with that, Miko, you've reached question 25.
9: Oh, my.
1: And the question is this: which alternative name for the abominable snowman comes from the Tibetan word for bear? Come on, Miko. I think that's too long. We might go to Marcus in Redlinch in Cairns. Hi, Marcus.
10: Good evening.
1: Marcus, I'm after an alternative name for the abominable snowman that comes from the Tibetan word for bear.
10: Well, I don't think it's Yowie. I think that's what we use in our part of the hemisphere world. Is it Sasquatch?
1: It's not a Sasquatch.
10: It's not.
1: No.
10: Damn it.
1: Okay, let's talk to Fitzy and Coogee. Hey, Fitzy.
11: Oh, wow. Hi, Suzanne. How are we going?
1: Very well.
11: I'm great.
1: Now, which alternative name for the abominable snowman comes from the Tibetan word for bear?
11: Yeti.
1: Fitzy, very, very well done. Hang on the line and Freya is going to grab your details and get you out a magnet. All right, there is Fitzy, who was the winner of the Mighty Challenge tonight. You are a Nightlife on ABC Radio. I'm going to play a little bit now of The Bamboos featuring Kylie Aldiss. They're a group from Melbourne. Kylie Aldiss will be Greta's guest tomorrow night on our playlist in the second hour of the show. I'll be off hosting a trivia night, so I'm doing what I would normally do. But Greta's very much looking forward to hanging out with you tomorrow night. So Kylie Aldiss in the playlist. She's also going to have Miff Warhurst as a guest during the first hour of the show. So a great show coming up with Greta tomorrow night. Here's The Bamboos with Kylie Aldiss.

0: featuring Kylie Aldis, I Don't Want to Stop. And Kylie Aldis will be Greta's guest in the second hour of Nightlife tomorrow night in our playlist. Andrew Romano joining us after the latest ABC.
1: ABC News with Tim Wharton. Tourism operators are criticising the federal government's plan to cut the number of people on working holiday visas, saying it'll create skill shortages in tourist hotspots. The popular youth visa program will now have a ballot system for those wishing to stay for a second and third year after the government announced a major overhaul of the visa system this week. The government says it will restore the integrity of the program and ease pressure on the housing market. The CEO of Tourism Tropical North Queensland, Mark Olson, says the industry will struggle to fill vital roles.
2: Those language skills, those critical workforce shortages aren't being filled by Australians. Using working holiday makers as a solution to a housing crisis is a really blunt instrument. They are not staying in residential accommodation. Most are staying in hostels.
1: The Reserve Bank governor says there's been a lively discussion among central banks about whether or not real interest rates have shifted higher permanently. While interest rate hikes started before the conflict in the Middle East, Michelle Bullock says higher oil prices have been a major contributor to inflationary pressures. Deputy Governor Andrew Houser has added that he agrees with a theory from US economist Kenneth Rogoff that ultra-low rates experienced during the global financial crisis and COVID are a thing of the past.
3: We're now getting back to a level of long-term rates, which is much more normal, frankly, in the long term than where we had been. I think the interesting question is, have borrowers adjusted to that new reality? I think my personal view is that we're probably rather closer now to a more sensible level of long-term global real interest rates than we were a year or two ago.
1: Motorists are being urged to shop around for the best price for fuel as the war in the Middle East continues to restrict supply. Prices for both petrol and diesel have soared across the country in the past week in response to increased fighting in the Middle East. Some capital cities have recorded increases up to 20 cents per litre for petrol, while diesel prices have pushed well above pre-war levels. Peter Khoury from the NRMA says prices can differ greatly across petrol stations.
4: There are still bargains around the country depending on where you live. It's really important that people don't fill up at the first service station they see, because there are pretty much bargains in just about every neighbourhood. We know that the spread between the cheapest and the most expensive in most of the capital cities is around 40 cents a litre.
1: South Korea's President Lee Jae-myung says he won't send troops to help the US in its war with Iran, resisting growing pressure from the Trump administration. Donald Trump has singled out South Korea for criticism, accusing it of insufficient support despite its independence on Middle East oil. Mr. Lee says there'd be no military intervention, but he was considering deploying assets to support commercial vessels in the Strait of Hormuz.
5: There won't be deployment that would involve or enter war. I can tell you that very clearly. There will be no involvement or intervention in the war. We will not carry out any form of troop dispatch or deployment of military assets of that kind.
1: British Prime Minister Andy Burnham and Irish Premier Michael Martin have reaffirmed their commitment to uphold the Good Friday Agreement. It comes after US President Donald Trump raised the question of Irish unification during a visit to Ireland last week, saying he would love to see Ireland and Northern Ireland unified. The agreement was signed in 1998 and ended close to three decades of sectarian conflict in Northern Ireland. Sport now. Fremantle has become the first team to qualify for the AFL Grand Final, with the Dockers fighting back to defeat Sydney by 12 points at the SCG. The Swans led by 28 points late in the third term, but the Dockers kicked five unanswered goals in the final quarter to triumph 12-11-83 to 10-11-71. Isaiah Dudley kicked the match-winning goal, his second of the match, with Luke Jackson and Shea Bolton also finishing with two majors each. Fremantle will now face either Hawthorn or Brisbane in the club's second ever grand final appearance next weekend. In the NRLW, Canberra has beaten West Tigers in the lowest ever scoring game to kick off the final series. ABC Sports' Andrew Moore reports.
6: The Raiders are through to a preliminary final against either the Sydney Roosters or the Gold Coast Titans, having beaten the West Tigers at Campbelltown Stadium 6-0. The only try of the game came in the 17th minute, finished off by left winger Isabella Waterman for Canberra. And while Zahara Temera missed the sideline conversion, she did kick a penalty goal in the second half, the only points in the second 35 minutes to win 6-0. The Tigers' goal line defence was outstanding, but they conceded 10 penalties in the game, the majority of which happened deep in Canberra territory. As the Raiders advance, Brisbane plays Newcastle in the second semi-final.
7: WA's weather for Saturday: showers over the southwest land division and far southern Gascoyne, contracting to coastal parts between Perth and Bremer Bay. Hot through the interior, Eucla and western goldfields. Windy through southern parts of the southwest land division, southern goldfields, Eucla and interior. In Perth, showers easing with a forecast top of 20 after an overnight low of 14. The outlook for Sunday: a possible shower 22, sunny on Monday 23 and partly cloudy on Tuesday 22.

Hello, Nightlifers. We're into our final hour together. Towards the end of the hour, we'll have a yarn with Ashwin and see what's happening on overnights. Andrew Romano with us in just a moment. And then later in this hour, I wanted to ask, did you, when perhaps you were pregnant or your partner was pregnant, have a kind of working title that you gave to your unborn child that was kind of entertaining? Now, we had earlier in the night when I asked this, Wayne from Mildura said that we had a nickname for our eldest daughter, not knowing her gender. Our working name was our favourite biscuit, Tim Tam, as we didn't know if it would be a Timothy or a Tamara. So through the course of the pregnancy, they were Tim Tam. So have you got a story about a name that you gave your yet-to-be-born child? Maybe you did it because you couldn't think of what you were going to agree on to call your child and it ended up sticking. Maybe it was a silly name that we had a very bizarre story about where it came from. Our executive producer, Rose, she's off on maternity leave at the end of next week. She's been calling her soon-to-be-born child something quite strange, and she's going to explain what she's been calling her a bit later. And I'd love to hear if you've got any stories about perhaps the working title that you gave to your unborn child. Shout out to Brett in Curl Curl. He says, I saw your namesake, Suzanne Vega, at the Opera House last night. Brilliant concert and interesting chats between songs. Batman was also on top of the Opera House this week to celebrate World Batman Day. And there's a Batman celebration at the Opera House tomorrow. Thanks, Brett. Now, speaking of people with a similar

0: Yes, AI, artificial intelligence, has once again been making news in the US this week. Lawmakers seem strangely united on finding ways to rein in the fast development of AI. The main outlier when it comes to AI, in fact, seems to be President Trump himself. Andrew Romano is here again. He's a national reporter with Yahoo News. Hi, Andrew.
1: Hi, Suzanne. Sorry, I'm a little distracted because my puppy is standing here. He's with us as well and wants to contribute.
0: If he's got something meaningful to contribute, we're very open to that.
1: I don't know if it's meaningful, but he's looking at me and wants to bark. So,
0: all right.
1: If you hear barking, that's Murray.
0: Murray. Okay. Wonderful.
1: Yes.
0: Andrew, there has been a bit of polling. You've written about this week on the way the American people view artificial intelligence. What kind of picture is it creating of where the American people sit broadly on this issue?
1: Well, I think they basically, you know, Americans don't agree on much, but it seems like we're all finally agreeing on one thing, and that's opposition to AI. There were a bunch of polls that came out this week after the Anthropic researcher Jacob Coxon quit his job, revealed that, quote, the people building AI earnestly believe that it could kill us all by the end of the decade. Again, that's a quote from Coxon. A bunch of pollsters went into the field, asked questions about public opinion on AI, and came back with some pretty stark findings. So there's a poll from Politico out this week showing that a full 63% of Americans, including 70% of those who voted for Kamala Harris in 2024 and 60% of those who voted for Trump, believe there is at least a moderate risk that advanced AI will destroy humanity. Only 7% say there's no risk at all of an AI apocalypse. So pretty stark supermajority on both sides of the aisle saying that there's a real risk there. The same survey also showed that nearly half of U.S. adults think, quote, AI is now good enough. We should pause the development of more advanced models to reduce any risks. Only 30% believe we should continue developing more advanced AI because new models could still bring significant benefits. And there's just a slew of other results here showing, you know, two-thirds say that AI development's moving too quickly. Two-thirds would support legislation to pause the development of superintelligence, to ban certain kinds of AI. So, yeah, again, there aren't many issues that Americans are united on, but this seems to be one of them.
0: But President Trump's been asked recently about his views on AI, and he doesn't seem to be worried, even despite all these industry insiders saying that AI could wipe us all out.
1: Yeah, I mean, so as AI kind of continues to drive U.S. stock market gains, you have Trump coming out and essentially being on the opposite side from the American public on all these AI issues. So he said, he said additional guardrails, this is not a quote, additional guardrails are unnecessary, and those who say otherwise are, quote, conspiracy theorists, treasonists, traitors, and leakers, quote, the only control or guardrails that AI needs is a strong and smart, high IQ president, and the USA has that in spades. There was one analyst who pointed out that, quote, President Trump is in one galaxy and the American people are in a completely different galaxy. They're just simply not anywhere close together on this one.
0: Now, what about data centers, Andrew? They're also a cause of a lot of controversy here in Australia. And the American public's views have really swung on this issue, haven't they?
1: Yeah, there's a climate change-focused media outlet called Heatmap. They've been following this issue for a year. So in August 2025, they polled. Americans were divided on whether they would support or oppose a new data center being built near where you live. 43% to 43%. That was 1 year ago. The numbers now, just 12 months later, are 75% opposed to the data center construction in their community, and only 15% in favor of it. I can't remember another issue that's moved that quickly in terms of, you know, swinging into opposition.
0: What do you think has caused that massive swing?
1: I think it's a couple of things. I mean, some of it is just, you know, the phenomenon. Do you have the phenomenon there called NIMBYism? Not in my backyard.
0: Very much.
1: Yes.
0: So.
1: Yes. So, you know, I don't say that pejoratively. When there's huge construction projects in your community and a

0: lot of it, there are, you know, thousands of data centers being built in the United States, the majority of them in rural areas that haven't previously had these kind of facilities. They're bigger, they sap more energy than earlier editions of data centers because of the processing demands of AI. So when you have huge construction projects like that, there's road closures, there's heavy machinery, there's noise, et cetera, et cetera. People don't like that in their community. But I also think that this is sort of a proxy for broader skepticism about AI, that you have this physical manifestation of AI. It's coming to your community and you're channeling your feelings about the technology into that particular vessel.
1: I mean, Andrew, there's one going up not far from me that's in the planning at the moment. I mean, I'm seeing on Facebook the community are planning, they're making banners, they're planning protests. So, you know, it's probably happening similarly in parts here to what it is in the US. Now
0: Yeah, I
1: this
0: mean, my colleague said he wrote a story about this. He said it's a tough sell to ask people to tolerate the downsides of having a data center in their community when they don't want the products that the facilities are being built to support. And again, we have polling that shows all of these cutting-edge tasks that AI could do, or you know, is starting to do, diagnosing patients, et cetera, Americans are opposed. Majority is opposed to all of these things. So they just don't think that the rewards outweigh the risks, and thus they don't want, you know, a huge facility in their town.
1: So this week we had two of absolutely the most ideologically diverse figures in American politics, Bernie Sanders and Steve Bannon, come together in what they called a pro-human assembly in Washington, D.C. What kind of conversations were taking place at this assembly?
0: Yeah, so there's this kind of budding movement to sort of gear AI development around what they call, right, pro-human values, to not sort of privilege the unfettered, rapid evolution of AI over, you know, what people actually need. So as you said, the elder statesman, the elder Democratic socialist in the U.S., Vermont Senator Bernie Sanders, former Trump advisor Steve Bannon, you know, leading architect of the MAGA movement, came together, spoke at this conference along with a lot of other Democrats and Republicans. They, you know, basically just urged Americans to demand tighter restrictions on AI before its capabilities exceed human control. Sanders said, "When you are racing towards a cliff, you hit the brakes. We are at a dangerous and unprecedented moment in world history, and it's imperative for all of us to stand up." Sanders has proposed legislation that would pause AI development and ban the development of superintelligence. Bannon said something similar, basically. He said we're at a hinge point in human history, and it's incumbent on all of us to be a part of this. And I think that just represents the sort of unusual bipartisan nature of this opposition. Again, we see it in the polling. We see it in Washington too, because there are a lot of Democrats and a lot of Republicans now who are talking about, you know, what government can do to possibly rein this in.
1: So, what is government going to do? I mean, is anyone, you mentioned Bernie Sanders is trying to draw up some legislation, but who's going to drive it? What might actually happen?
0: Yeah, there's been a lot of things proposed or that are going to be proposed potentially. I think there's a difference, though, between wanting to pass legislation and actually being able to. We have not seen Congress be able to pass legislation because of internal disagreements on how far federal regulations should go. Maybe that changes in the wake of this sort of panic that we've seen over the past week or so, but I don't think that's going to be immediate. A lot of Democrats in particular were saying Congress was just in a recess. They just came back. We have to stay here until we figure something out. The congressman from Silicon Valley, Ro Khanna, Democrat, said they should establish like an, you know, an agency basically to regulate and oversee AI. But the House quickly went into another recess so that members could go home and campaign. The midterms are coming up. I think the midterms make it difficult for anything to happen right now. I know in the Senate they're talking about various regulatory proposals and schemes. I think what you're going to see is more action on the state side. So California, for example, Gavin Newsom just got a press release. He just issued an executive order to convene a bunch of experts and provide a guide for AI regulation in California going forward, whether they should develop a kill switch, whether they should have independent third parties writing safety plans for these frontier AI companies. You're seeing similar things in other states, even Florida, Utah, Republican states. So I think that's where the movement's going to happen first.
1: Andrew Romano is here, national reporter with Yahoo News. Now, the Kennedy Center in Washington, D.C. has been, well, having quite the time of it since Donald Trump began his second term. It was initially established as a living memorial to U.S. President John F. Kennedy, but President Trump has attempted to have his own name included on the building. That failed. The center has ended up closing this week, and now there's speculation that Donald Trump wants to demolish it. Can you just step us back to why it seems that President Trump has been kind of obsessed with the Kennedy Center since he started this second term?
0: Yeah, it's a great question. The Kennedy Center is the first sort of national culture center that the United States had. It was established back in the mid-20th century. The idea would be, you know, cultural outreach, performances. It's a nonpartisan thing, and it always has been. Trump seemed to want to put his stamp on the cultural life of Washington, D.C., as well as the sort of physical structures. Obviously, we've seen that with, the ballroom that he's building at the White House, his demolition of the East Wing, various other projects across the nation's capital. So when he came back into office, he dismissed the center's trustees. He replaced them with people who then elected him chairman and voted to add his name to the center. This was later determined to be illegal. But it's been a back and forth ever since. A bunch of people who were scheduled to perform there withdrew because of the now sort of partisan nature of this previously nonpartisan venue. The internal reports have shown that the center lost a lot of money, that they weren't able to fill out their scheduling for the 26-27 season. And amid all of that conflict, this handpicked board of Trump's has been saying, well, we need to close it down. They've said it's for renovations. There's been some speculation about whether it's just because they can't fill seats, because they can't book performers. And it's just it's a huge mess. And there's a whole legal side to this, too, with various lawsuits and rulings from federal judges saying that, you know, they can't destroy it, that they need to provide notice before any renovation projects occur. And this sort of came to a head this week with the center abruptly saying that it was shutting its doors.
1: And then there's this speculation that the president actually wants to demolish the center. Tell us how this came about.
0: Well, just this week, there were photos that surfaced of Trump on his airplane, I assume Air Force One, reviewing a large poster board with what looked like a rendering of a construction site beneath three very visible words, Kennedy Center demolished. Like you could see it through the window, it says demolished. He said before that he's not going to rip it down, but he's also said just this week before he boarded that plane, quote, I think the Trump administration should certainly have recognition, because frankly, if we don't do that, it's going to close. It'll end up being ripped down. So there's been some speculation, and I'm going to quote the New York Times here. Might Mr. Trump have meant for the public to see him contemplating the Kennedy Center's destruction on Wednesday night? Why put secret demolition plans on such a large poster board, spelling out the word demolished in all caps in large red type, and then study those plans next to a window on a tarmac crawling with photographers with long lenses who are there to photograph him specifically?
1: Well, why would he?
0: Well, if I'm going to speculate about it, he seems to be holding the center, the physical building itself, hostage because he's not getting his way in terms of, you know, renaming it and putting his stamp on it. And he has a long history of knocking things down without permission. He did that with the East Wing. He promised that the construction of the ballroom would not interfere with that building, and then he knocked it down. And when he was a real estate developer in New York, he blew up the Bonwit Teller building on Fifth Avenue in Manhattan so that he could build Trump Tower. He had promised to preserve it, elements of that building, but he destroyed them, and New Yorkers were infuriated about this. So this is a pattern of behavior that goes back to, you know, decades.
1: So if he wanted to, could he demolish the Kennedy Center? I mean, who actually owns it? Who could give the say-so?
0: Legally, he cannot, but he couldn't legally demolish the East Wing of the White House either. I mean, it's a classic real estate developer thing. You just knock something down and then deal with it afterwards. But once it's knocked down, it's gone.
1: But who actually does own it?
0: Let's see. The Kennedy Center is like there's a sort of public-private element.

0: to it. It raises money from private sources. It's a partnership. But that's the sort of programming there. It was authorized by the National Cultural Center Act of 1958. I mean, it's a government building.
1: Yeah. So now, if he did want to demolish it, I mean, would he have to kind of ask for any kind of permission or take it to court, or, you know, could he literally?
0: Well, a federal judge said this week, and this is a reminder of something he said earlier, that there's 30-day notice required for any you know, demolition. So he's supposed to give notice. They're supposed to give notice.
1: And so if he did decide to demolish the center, what kind of reaction would there likely be in Washington?
0: There would be outrage. None of this seems particularly justified. I you know, the board has said something about, oh, it's in need of renovations. It hasn't been taken care of. Some plaster fell down from a ceiling, et cetera, et cetera. But there's no, you know, this is a you know, a cultural institution with robust programming, lots of people attending every single year. It's not some decrepit building that needs to be condemned. It might need some restoration work. But the mixture now of Trump's and his board's insistence on putting his name on it with all of these, you know, for lack of a better word, threats of demolition, makes it seem like it's something about something beyond just the sort of physical state of the building.
1: All right. Well, we'll have to see what happens to the Kennedy Center. Andrew Romano is here, national reporter with Yahoo News. Now, Florida has been a solidly Republican state for the past 8 years. It's also a state, though, that has a very large Latino population. And as the midterms approach, there is a lot of concern that some of these Latino voters who've been voting Republican might consider shifting their votes in response to crackdowns on immigration under the Trump presidency. How is that discomfort with those immigration crackdowns being expressed?
0: So this week, Representative Maria Elvira Salazar, a Florida Republican, released a television ad directly assaulting Trump's immigration crackdown. This is a pretty striking break from usual practice on the GOP side of things, potential warning sign for her party of eroding support among Latino voters. She said, looking straight into the camera, "Mr. President, some of your immigration enforcement efforts have gone too far. The same Hispanics who helped get you to the White House in 2024 feel betrayed today." Now, Salazar is a three-term representative from Miami. She won re-election by 20 percentage points in 2024. She serves in the House Republican leadership as an assistant whip. Trump carried that district 2 years ago with 57% of the vote. So she would not be doing this unless there was actual political pressure to do it. And we're seeing that in the polling. Trump, I believe, split Latino voters with Harris in 2024, 44%, 44%. That's a very strong result for a Republican. And it was one of the reasons why he won that election. We're seeing polls now showing Latino voters favoring Democrats 56 to 36%, a 20-point margin. And I think, you know, Salazar is seeing that in her district as she runs for re-election. Her own constituents saying that they are unhappy with the administration's immigration policy.
1: So she has actually, I've read, been working to try to soften some of the anti-immigration policies of the Trump administration. What can you tell us about that?
0: Yeah, that's right. She's been open about her belief that her party needs to shift even slightly on its hardline stance on immigration if it wants to keep the support of Latino voters who helped Trump win in 2024. She's been pushing other House Republicans to back a bipartisan bill that would give some immigrants with no criminal background a path to obtain legal status, work permits, not citizenship, but legal status. And that has put her into conflict with the sort of right wing of the party that calls anything approaching legal status amnesty. And so she's been having some of those fights in Washington. What's different here is she's now gone directly to voters on the airwaves and has called out the president, you know, to his face, essentially, as part of her own political calculation about what she needs to do to win re-election.
1: I wonder if it would be enough for voters who might be amongst those voters who are very put off the Republican Party because of those crackdowns on immigration. What do you think, Andrew?
0: Yeah, I mean, we'll have to see. You know, her opponent in this race, Elliot Rodriguez, both are Cuban American, former broadcast journalists, interestingly. But, you know, his chief strategist accused Salazar of lying in her ad. He said, she did this. She owns all of these deportations, ICE harassment, and racial profiling. She voted for all of this. She gave Trump the billions in ICE funding and the tools to do this. So that's going to be the counter argument that, you know, if you're in Washington, D.C. and you're voting for these policies, it's too late now to sort of take it back. And we'll find out in November, which argument's more compelling to these voters.
1: Mm. In the meantime, what kind of impact have all the deportations had in parts of Florida?
0: It's had a real impact. You know, one of the big issues there has been this so-called alligator Alcatraz, which is a detention facility that was built and run by the state in the Everglades. It closed this summer. It was proven costly and ineffective. There was a report released this week by the Department of Homeland Security that found that the center failed to comply with a host of federal detention standards, confinement of migrants in, quote, small metal enclosures, for example. In particular, in Florida, the end of temporary protected status for immigrants from politically unstable countries like Haiti and Venezuela has left, you know, lots of people living there feeling sort of deserted, you know, as their friends, neighbors have been detained. They've had to kind of hide or seclude themselves from public life as they've been, you know, too frightened to work or go to school. So it's a very, very real issue in Florida, as well as in, you know, other states. Texas comes to mind. There are a lot of, you know, battleground districts there where some of these same arguments and dynamics are playing out. And it is going to have an effect on the results of the midterm elections.
1: Andrew, if we just go back to the Kennedy Center story, Philip Bincogra is just wondering, do you think the Washington public would come out enough that they would actually, you know, do a big protest at the center enough to require perhaps police intervention?
0: I have no way to say. I imagine if there were some actual, you know, if they started bringing in wrecking balls, that you'd see some protest for sure. But that hasn't happened yet, so that's just speculation.
1: Yeah. Just finally, we can quickly have a look at this Ed Sheeran Macklemore story. This was after artist Ed Sheeran had all of his support acts drop out after another of his support acts, Macklemore, was dropped because of comments he made in support of Palestine. How big a story has this been in the US this week?
0: It's been a pretty big story, actually. So, you know, earlier this month, Macklemore performed as Sheeran's opening act at MetLife Stadium in New Jersey. He made pro-Palestinian comments, performed his song Heen's Hall, which is written in support of Palestine. You know, what ended up happening is that Robert Kraft, the owner of the New England Patriots NFL team and the Gillette Stadium in Foxborough, Massachusetts, where the Patriots perform, essentially pushed Sheeran to drop Macklemore because of his comments and his criticisms of Israel. Sheeran complied with that. And then, you know, Macklemore spoke out. Others came out on Macklemore's side of things, dropped out of the tour as well, including Sheeran's backing band. And it's just become a whole, you know, a whole controversy as things tending to involve, you know, Gaza and Israel do.
1: Now, Macklemore has now said he's donating the $1 million he'd made on the tour to the Palestinian cause. He's actually challenged Robert Kraft to do the same. What's Kraft had to say as this story has evolved over the week?
0: Yeah, so he did challenge Kraft. Kraft, within hours of Macklemore's pledge, issued his own statement saying, quote, I've dedicated much of my life to building bridges between all people. I believe deeply that all lives are worth preserving. You know, earlier today, before Macklemore challenged me to match his donation, Ed called me and asked me to commit $2 million to match his donation to aid in the region to fight this humanitarian crisis. So he's, I think, donated $2 million. There are others who have come out and donated money as well. Miss Rachel, the YouTube and I believe Netflix children's television presenter. Yeah, so it's sort of widened beyond the initial circle.
1: Yeah. Andrew, thank you so much. Always a pleasure to chat to you.
0: Thanks so much, Suzanne.
1: There's Andrew Romano, who is national reporter with Yahoo News.
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4: So what I was wondering tonight, Nightlife, is, and this came out of a conversation that I was having with our executive producer on Weekend Nightlife, Rose Bolger. And Rose, at the end of next week, is going off on maternity leave. And she was telling me all about the name that she and her husband have given to their unborn child while they try to figure out what they're actually going to call her. And I will play you a bit of what Rose told me in just a moment. But it got me thinking. I remember when I was pregnant, I remember reading one week that my, you know, child would have been the size of a mustard seed. And I then went to Colonel Mustard from the game Cluedo, which then we just then called the child the Colonel, up until the point that we figured out whether it was going to be a boy or a girl, and then he got his name that I'd already decided on. So that was fine. But lots of people can't figure out what they're going to call their unborn child right up until the moment, sometimes even, you know, a few days after the child is born. So did you have a working title that you gave your unborn child? Was there a story that came from your own family about the kind of names that you had been given before you were born as kind of either placeholder names or perhaps jokes that had emerged, you know, between your parents while your mum was pregnant? As I said earlier, Wayne from Mildura said, we referred to our eldest daughter before we knew that she would be a girl as our favourite biscuit, Tim Tam. We didn't know if it was going to be Timothy or if it was going to be Tamara. Says Wayne. So have you got a story about the names that you gave to your unborn child? Maybe it stuck, maybe it didn't, maybe it was ridiculous and ended up as your child's nickname. I have a feeling that my mother said to me once that before I was born, they'd kind of referred to me as Algernon. I'm very glad I didn't get stuck with. Apologies to any Algernons out there. But if you've got a story about that, 1-300-800-222 or the SMS is 0467-922-702. So I did take Rose into the studio a couple of days ago and ask her to explain what she'd been referring to her unborn child as.
5: The way we refer to my unborn child, as you say, is we call her the shepherdess.
4: The shepherdess. Where did that come from?
5: There is a bit of a story, so bear with me. Mm-hmm. But early on in the pregnancy, I would say it must have been just after we found out we were having a girl. And my husband and I, he's a big TISM fan. And so we went off to one of their gigs. And they started in quite an unusual way, which with some choral singers. And we later found out that this particular type of singing that they were doing is called madrigal, so a madrigal choir, which is quite old, traditional, kind of Renaissance era type of music. And then we sort of kept having a look at this type of music. And one of the songs that is apparently quite famous in the madrigal scene is a song about a shepherdess, and that is a female shepherd. Obviously now we would just say shepherd, but for some reason that just stuck. We just started calling what was a very small fetus back then the shepherdess, and now that I am very close to having this baby, we are still calling her the shepherdess.
4: Now, is that because you don't know what you're going to call her when she's born?
5: Exactly. Yes. We haven't come to an agreement about the name. Mm. So the only name that we currently agree on is the shepherdess. We've tried. There's been a few alternatives because we stayed at a hotel a couple of months ago, and in the history of this hotel, they were talking about this very like successful kind of party thrower that they had. Apparently this hotel was quite renowned back in the day in the 1920s, and they called

0: her position, the manageress. Mm. So we did try, we gave her a promotion from the shepherdess to the manageress for a while. But yeah, nothing is stuck like the shepherdess.
1: The shepherdess is great.
0: It's good. I mean, can we just call her that in future or probably not?
1: That would be a little bit strange, but if you both agree, what's to stop you?
0: At least it's currently mutual, unlike the official name, but I don't know how she would feel about that long term.
1: All right, so you have to figure something out when she is born, but until then, she's the shepherdess.
0: The shepherdess it is.
1: All right, well, thank you for telling us about the shepherdess, Rose.
0: Thanks for, listening to our story.
1: There is Rose Bolger. Her unborn child, still in utero, is the shepherdess. What names, strange, normal names that you got rid of once the child was born, names that strangely went on to become the child's name. What stories have you got about what you called your unborn child and why you called it that? 1-300-800-222. Now, in the meantime, I did find a little bit of a song, The Shepherdess, one of these magical songs that Rose was actually talking about. This one is about Phyllis the shepherdess, who it seems like she's gone missing from her sheep, and then they all wonder where she is, but then her lover comes along and they have a bit of kissing. So, look, it's a very quick one. Enjoy this little song about Phyllis the shepherdess.

0: bet that wasn't on your bingo list for nightlife tonight. A madrigal about Phyllis the Shepherdess that was formed, performed by the Mancunium Consort. Okay, Andy is in Italy, has rung to tell us this story. Hello, Andy.
1: Hello, Suzanne. How are you?
0: Oh, lovely to speak to you. You having a nice time in Italy?
1: That's wonderful. Yeah, we've been here for a couple of weeks enjoying the sunshine. So we love Italy. So it's but we're pretty close to the ABC Listen app all the time.
0: I'm glad to hear it. Now, what was the name that you had for your unborn child?
1: Well, there's a bit of a story to it. We just prior to her birth, we bought a Victorian place in Moonee Ponds, and I was renovating it and all the dust and stuff on the window. I just with my fingers typed in Fuffa's room for something stupid to do, and the name stuck. She eventually became Veronica, but while she was in utero, she was Fuffa.
0: Fuffa? How long was she Fuffa for?
1: Oh, probably about 4 or 5 months. Enough time for me to finish renovating the room.
0: and it wasn't the Fuffa, it was just Fuffa.
1: Just Fuffa, yeah, that was her name. Fuffa,
0: okay,
1: because
0: so it'd
1: we
0: be like...
1: didn't know her sex or anything, so it was a multi sex name. It could apply to a girl or a boy.
0: Excellent. And so then it would be conversations like, you know, the Fuffa's kicking a lot today. Can't
1: yes,
0: wait till
1: exactly.
0: Fuffa's born.
1: Was...
0: Yeah.
1: Correct. That was Fuffa.
0: Love it. All right. So, Angie, where are you in Italy?
1: We're in Barletta, which is up the top of Puglia. We've come down through Abruzzo and we've now arrived in Barletta, travelling through Puglia and then going, catching the train across to Salerno and spending some time on the Mediterranean before we go down to Reggio Calabria.
0: Oh, sounds wonderful.

0: All right, Andy, you enjoy. Thanks so much.
1: Sure, and we'll keep listening. Well done, Suzanne.
0: I'm glad to hear it. I love it when we get listeners calling from all around the world, knowing that they're listening to us through the ABC Listen app. All right, so there's Andy, who is the father of Veronica, a.k.a. Fuffa, before she was born. Hello, Aaron.
2: Oh, good morning, Suzanne. How are you going?
0: Good. What did you call your unborn child? Oh, he's dropped out. I think we might have to grab Aaron back. Something must have happened with the phones now. Okay, looks like poor Aaron must be having some dramas with his phone. Philippine Cogra says a supposedly true, or perhaps entirely apocryphal story. After a long discussion, the parents arrived at a name that was difficult to nickname. His nickname became Stainless as his surname was Steel. Jen says, my then husband's name was Stanny until our baby arrived and we didn't know that it was going to be a boy. He was just little Stanny for the entire time. Thank you very much, Jen. Hello, Julie.
3: Oh, hi, Suzanne. How are you?
0: Hello. Well, what have you got for us?
3: Oh, look, I was pregnant with my second child, not knowing what it was, it was to be, when my mum was diagnosed with cancer. And I thought, oh, she's got no grandchildren with her name, which was Thelma. So I thought about it and I thought, Hamlet. How appropriate is that? Because she'd been involved with a repertory club in the town that I grew up in for many, many years. And I thought, yes, that suits my mum. So she was chuffed with that one.
0: So was the child Hamlet only until they were born, or did he become Hamlet afterwards?
3: No, he was referred to as Hamlet afterwards up until she passed away. So
0: okay, yes. And then got another name.
3: Oh, yes, he's now Simon.
0: Okay. So, but Hamlet kind of in utero and while your mum was still alive to really honour her with the name.
3: That's right, yes.
0: Oh, that's very nice. And did that inspire you to kind of be a bit dramatic and quote Shakespeare at odd moments while pregnant?
3: No, not really. Oh, well. I couldn't think of any at the time. You know what it's like when you're pregnant. You can't think of anything.
0: Absolutely. All right. So there was Hamlet. Thanks, Julie. Yes.
3: Thank you. Bye.
0: All right. So we've had mine was the Colonel. We've had the Shepherdess. We had Fuffa. We had Hamlet. Are there other names or names that you can tell us about that you gave to your unborn child, really more or less as a kind of a working title or a placeholder up until the time that your child was born? Deb says, before my daughter was born, we called her Kira after Xanadu. We always knew she was a girl. Thanks, Deb. All right, here is some cold chisel for you. If you've got some more stories about names you gave your unborn children before they were born, I would love to hear them. 1-300-800-222.

0: And forever now, I'm asking about the names that you gave to your unborn children as kind of placeholder names or working titles before you figured out what their proper names would be. Tony says, when my wife became pregnant, we were leaders in our church teenage youth group. When we announced the pregnancy to the youth group, one of the girls worked out that the baby was about the size of a jelly bean at that point. Apparently they had learned this at school. So our son Houston was known as Jelly Bean, and the girl who named him 23 years ago still calls him Jelly Bean, much to his disgust, says Tony. Louisa says, I have a 10-year gap between my middle son and my younger son Samuel. I named him Daisy for Oops, a Daisy. Nice. Here's Brian in Nowra. Hello, Brian.
1: Hi.
0: Tell us your story.
1: Well, the beans name seems popular. When I came in from work, when the baby, after the baby was born, I would say to my wife, how's the baby been? And she would say whether it was good, bad, or indifferent. And we gradually changed the spelling of the name bean from B-double-E-N to B-A-N. And they found out 55 years later, she's still known as Beans.
0: Oh, really? Who calls her that still?
1: Well, we do.
0: Oh, wow.
1: And my brother-in-law, who's a good name giver, will...
0: Oh, that's nice. So yeah, how's the baby bean turned out to still being called Beans these days?
1: Yes.
0: Yeah. Oh, that's nice. Brian, thank you for your call. Much appreciated.
1: No worries.
0: There's Brian in Nowra. Someone saying, our unborn child was referred to as Buddy. An ultrasound revealed her to be a girl. So she became a magical girl and was eventually named Ruby Rose. But yeah, Buddy. Up until that time. And Maz says, my daughter's surname is Rock. So when she was pregnant, I referred to her bump as Pebble. So we had Pebble Rock in that particular iteration. Thank you. I'm just waiting to see if we're going to get Helen from Goulburn on in a moment. Let me see. Let me play a promo. Oh, yep. There we are. We have Helen. Evening, Helen. How are you doing?
2: I'm very well, thanks.
0: What's your story?
2: Well, I had twins, and it was long ago before you knew what they were going to be. And if people ask me, did I have names picked out, I always said Percival and Penelope.
0: And were they the names you had picked out, really?
2: No.
0: So that's just what you called them. What did you call them once they were born?
2: Peter and Jennifer.
0: Oh, okay.
2: Yeah.
0: Oh, that's fun. So, and you referred to them yourself, did you, as Percival and Penelope while you were waiting?
2: Yes, while I was waiting, yes.
0: Yeah. Nice. All right. Well, they joined the list of names that people have given their unborn kids. Thanks, Helen.
2: Thank you. Bye.
0: All right. Nice to talk to you. All right. Well, I've got time for another tune for you before we have a yarn with Ashwin to see what's happening on overnight. This is Matt Berninger. It's called Distant Axis.

0: Anne from Epping says, when I was pregnant with our son, we referred to the fetus as shim, as we didn't know if it was a she or a him. Carmel says, I referred to my grandbaby as puddin. Now, Ashwin, you don't have any stories about unborn children. You do have stories about cats where you couldn't figure out a name.
1: We had just moved from India in the early 80s. So in India, cats are not a pet. They come and ask for food. They're almost like a pest creature in India, a street cat vibe. But we got a cat in New Zealand. It befriended us. It became our pet, but we didn't know how to name it. So we just assumed all Westerners called their cats Tabby. And so we just called it Tabby, which is just a very common name. And then it changed to Bellamy after we started discovering David Bellamy, and then Balu. So it's had four or five different names over its life. It just wasn't sure how to take it. I think it was getting confused as to what its actual name was. So we had to learn about befriending cats.
0: Lack of consistency.
1: Yeah,
0: that poor
1: it's not
0: cat.
1: Good.
0: Yeah.
1: Very confused life.
0: What's happening on overnight?
1: We're looking into the great sporting rivalries that we've had in our country, from the local club level, the local derbies, to the state of origins, to the international sports. Who have we really fought against as a nation and amongst ourselves?
0: Nice topic. Very timely too. Thank you, Ashwin. There's Ashwin Sedkar. Lani says, when we were pregnant with our daughter, she looked like a noodle on the ultrasound. So we just referred to her as a noodle. She still gets that nickname today. They seem to stick these in utero nicknames, don't they? Thanks for your company. Greta Jackson's with you tomorrow night. Big thanks to Freya and Alex, who's been here tonight too.
2: Good morning, Tim Wharton with ABC News. The Prime Minister is on his way to the United States, where he'll officially launch Australia's campaign for a seat on the United Nations Security Council. Here's National Affairs correspondent Jane Norman.
3: Anthony Albanese left Australia on Friday and will stop by California to meet Apple's Executive Chairman Tim Cook before landing in New York on Sunday. Mr Albanese was invited to Apple's headquarters to discuss new parental controls for children, which were partly inspired by Australia's social media reforms. The government is trying to position Australia as a world leader when it comes to digital safety and will use this as a selling point in its campaign for a two-year term on the UN Security Council from 2029. The Prime Minister will hold a series of high-level and bilateral meetings in New York before addressing the UN General Assembly next week.
2: Perth Sorrento Beach remains closed after a fatal shark attack. Jasmine Hughes has more.
4: Emergency services were called to Sorrento Beach yesterday around 10:30 after reports of a shark-related incident. Police say a man was swimming with his friend when he was taken by the shark. Authorities closed the beach as they conducted a wide-scale search. Police confirmed the man died as a result of the attack. The attack comes just a week after Surf Life Saving WA began its helicopter shark patrols on weekends ahead of the summer season. Daily patrols are not scheduled to begin until September 26. The beach will remain closed until midday.
2: An alliance of Indigenous ranger groups who use traditional knowledge to manage Australia's bushfires have been named as finalists for a global environmental prize. Harry Buttonshaw reports.
5: Prince William's Earthshot Prize seeks out environmental projects which positively impact Earth. 70 Indigenous ranger groups have been recognised for their targeted burns in Australia, which create an array of vegetation, reducing fuel loads, improving native habitats and reducing the risk of destructive bushfires. Among the other finalists is the Spanish city of Barcelona for its efforts to safeguard its coastline, and the Himalayan Kingdom of Bhutan for how the country has embedded environmental protection into its national identity and constitution. The winner of the nearly $2 million prize will be announced in Mumbai in November.
2: At least 17 people have been killed by a powerful bomb blast at a mosque near a building housing police officers in northwestern Pakistan. Authorities say the explosion was followed by gunfire between the attackers and security forces. There's been no immediate claim of responsibility for the attack. This man says he helped recover bodies following the attack.
6: When the explosion happened at the mosque, no one was willing to step forward due to the fear and the chaotic situation. So my friends and I entered the mosque. We saw bodies scattered everywhere and people lying wounded.
2: At least three people have been killed in a school shooting in southern Philippines. Provincial officials say three students, including the 16-year-old suspected gunman, were killed in the shooting at a high school in the Philippines province of South Cotabato in the island of Mindanao. Eight others have been injured. The local mayor says

0: The student opened fire after lunchtime, shooting 10 students before he reportedly died by suicide. French President Emmanuel Macron has warned that the threat of hybrid attacks by Russia against Europe and France has intensified. France is ordering a plan to protect critical infrastructure and defence industry sites in the face of threats that combined military force with cyber attacks, misinformation and economic pressure. Mr Macron says Europe has been subjected to several such attacks in recent weeks.
1: L'agressivité russe et de ses menaces en Europe change.
2: I want to emphasize that the nature of Russian aggression and its threats in Europe are changing. The drone attack on a passenger train from Kiev a few days ago, the attempted attack at Leipzig airport, attributed by the German services to the Russian military intelligence agency.
0: Sport now. Fremantle has produced a blistering fourth quarter turnaround to qualify for its second ever AFL Grand Final, with the Dockers defeating Sydney by 12 points at the SCG. The Dockers trailed by 28 points late in the third term, but a stunning Hayden Young goal sparked the fight back, which saw Fremantle kick five unanswered majors after the final break. The 12-11-83 to 10-11-71 victory means the Western Australians will face either Brisbane or Hawthorn in next Saturday's season decider. Fremantle ruck Luke Jackson has told ABC Sport it is a dream come true to reach a grand final with the Dockers.
3: So excited, super pumped, can't wait to get into the week, and this is why you play footy and this is why you go through with the junior levels up to AFL for this moment, so I can't wait.
0: You're up to date with the latest from ABC News. I'm Tim Wharton.
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5: Good morning. We're about to begin the quiz as always at this time. So if you would like to play, if you'd like to just have some fun learning a bit about the world and sharing some knowledge with anyone listening in, give me a call to play on 1300 800 222. Tonight's prize, as always, is the overnight's fridge magnets. Stick it on the fridge, stick it on your pipe outside the home. That's the plan. Now, after yesterday's, a pass question gate, slight amendments to the rules of the quiz. It's basically the same, 1 point for every correct answer. So up to 2 points per person, and then we draw the winner at the end. If a question becomes a pass question, so no one's been able to get it, you can go back to it. But just tell me early on you would like to have the past question. However, if you attempt the question before you, you can't then go back to the past question. That way, every question has some drama to it as to whether you answered it correctly or not. But the past questions are still there. Just let me know and then we can go back to it before you attempt your main question. You'll figure it out as we go. It's a fun quiz. 1300 800 222 is the number to play if you would like to join in. And then this is the adventure that we'll go on together during the program. I think as a country, we're quite quiet when it comes to things like religion, but loud when it comes to sport. How hard do we cheer when it comes to our favourite teams? Sport seems to be an outlet for us, and we have an author who's written a book on sporting rivalries, and he will take us into the great sporting rivalries in our nation, interstate ones, intercity ones, local club level ones, the stories behind the sporting rivalries in this country, because it's not just about the teams. We invest our identity sometimes in the team. Sometimes we marry within the team, right? If someone comes into your family and you're a Richmond supporter, in some cases, they have to convert to Richmond. So it has a special place in this country. We'll talk about sporting rivalries in the second hour. In the third hour, I have a new musician for you. Claire Parrott is an Aussie musician from Perth. She has, I guess you could say, quite a suitable sound for the nighttime. It's a bit dreamy, a bit ethereal. Pink Floyd-y, maybe in some ways. You make up your mind when you hear her music, but that is coming up in the third hour. So listen to some new music. And then we have some festivals for you. There's a children-themed festival in Geelong coming up and a couple more. And then to end the program, Gordon Lynch will be joining us to talk about how to work out, how to exercise if you have Parkinson's. So I think it's a question that's come up a couple of times during the sessions. So we'll see if we can give you some answers at the very end of the program.

That is Tempted by Squeeze. Hi, Ashwin. The Fremantle Dockers have made it to the 2026 AFL Grand Final. Go Freo, says Anonymous. Ashwin, mate, there's way too much sport on ABC local radio these days. Surely there's a more interesting topic to tackle. That's from Zen. Zen, can I ask you to just bear with us for this topic, because it's not really about the sports and the teams. It's about us. What does our passion for these sports teams say about us? Maybe think of it as an anthropology, a cultural topic as well, not just sport. There's going to be no scores, no updates. It's really a study of us through the lens of sport. But there's, if that's still too weird, we have live music coming from Claire Perrott. Not live music, but music coming from Claire Perrott, local music, I should say. Lots more coming up on the program. And someone says, Ashwin, have you seen a movie called A Street Cat Named Bob? It's based on a true story and worth a look. I have not. I was just saying how our cat in New Zealand befriended us and we didn't know what name to call him. So he had six or seven different names over the course of his life, four that I can remember, but who's keeping track? So A Street Cat Named Bob. If you are a cat lover, that could be a good one for you to look at as well. We're just about to kick off with the quiz. The lines are currently busy. There's eight lines taken up, but they will clear over the hour. So stick around for the program. Just keep the number aside, 1300 800 222. Weather-wise, Brisbane, it will be 31 degrees from sunny. Sorry, and sunny. Sunny sounds like a mate of mine. It's a very common Indian name, isn't it? Sunny, Sunil. Okay, Brisbane 31 and sunny. Sydney 28 and sunny. Melbourne 25, mostly sunny. Canberra 24 and sunny. Hobart 20, windy, mostly sunny. Darwin 34 degrees and mostly sunny. Adelaide 20.

0: 25 and sunny. Perth, 20 degrees and showers today. Okay. Neil says, is it true that you used to be in the Wiggles? If so, could you play some Wiggles song? I would be Jeff. I'd be the one sleeping if I had to be a Wiggles character. But no, sadly, my life did not end up that lucrative. Let's play the quiz. Peter kicks us off from Sydney. Hi, Peter.
1: I'm just imagining you in the Wiggles.
0: Yeah, I'm trying to think. What I'd have a black skivvy, I think. Feel a bit dark and gothic. What would be your skivvy in the Wiggles?
1: Oh, look, I'm too old to have really paid too much attention to the Wiggles, but I guess probably blue, if there's a blue Wiggle.
0: A blue Wiggle. And they all had some quirk, so Jeff would fall asleep. What would be your quirk if you were a Wiggle?
1: I'd probably talk too much.
0: Okay, yeah. share knowledge of ancient Greek to the kids.
1: I'd be out the front trying to hog the limelight all the time.
0: Yeah, superstar.
1: That'd be my problem. But it's interesting, I had a thought when you were talking about... we're big on sport, we're not big... Or you said something like, in Australia, we're big on sport and not big on religion.
0: I think we're quiet with religion, whereas some countries are very vocal with it, yeah.
1: That's what that is what you said.
0: Yeah.
1: And I think that in some ways, I wouldn't like to think that... a belief... I don't like the word religion because that presupposes you have to work towards something. So as a Christian, I don't sort of think that way.
0: Yeah, yes, yeah.
1: But I mean, I think sometimes the problem with religions, let's call them that, is that sometimes they are like sporting teams. Oh, I've got to fight for my team.
0: Yeah.
1: I've got to go for my team. Doesn't matter what anybody else, I don't care about anybody else. I'm going to go for my... That's how it comes across sometimes. Whereas to me, the question is, if the God I believe in is really God, he doesn't need me to fight his battles.
0: No. I like that way of putting it. So... what will be in some ways. You don't need to be a warrior on the streets for him.
1: Yeah. I mean, I can be talking about him, and that's good, but I'm not there trying to prove that someone I believe is God.
0: No.
1: Is God. I mean, let him do that.
0: And I think just in general, if you go to church, you go to church and you come back, we're not a very vocal, we don't have a lot of street festivals, religious street festivals, whereas some countries the streets are filled with religious ceremonies.
1: Now, I get what you mean there. We're not, it's culturally appropriate to hide your faith or religion or whatever you call it from public view, whereas in a lot of places and a lot of cultures, it's like something you dance in the street.
0: Dance in the streets,
1: about.
0: Yeah. Very much so. Yeah. So, different country. Now, I have not a religion question, but it is it is the gate of heavenly peace. Okay, so the gate of heavenly peace is the Chinese translation of what famous square in Beijing?
1: Oh, I'm guessing it's Tiananmen Square.
0: Yeah, it is. Probably the most famous square. I don't know any other squares in Beijing.
1: My Mandarin is rusty.
0: Yeah.
1: I know how to say hello and goodbye, but...
0: is ni hao how are you, or is that hello?
1: Ni hao is hello.
0: Okay.
1: Sai chen is goodbye.
0: Ah. And shi shi is thanks, right?
1: Yeah, sure.
0: Shi shi.
1: Yeah, sure.
0: Okay, well, we're on the way. 1 point for you. Your second question. What man served a single year as the mayor of Cincinnati in 1977, 14 years before the debut of his namesake... television show?
1: My goodness. Oh, I know. It's the guy who had the sensationalist TV show, and I can't think of his name. that is annoying. Yeah.
0: Not coming to you tonight?
1: No, it's not. It's been too long. I mean, I know. I know it's a fair question. But
0: speaking of religion, this felt like the opposite as a show to the concept of faith and religion good.
1: We look on it back at it now and think it was quite tame,
0: maybe.
1: But at the time it was like, this guy's outrageous.
0: That's right. Who have we become?
1: Somebody else will come up with it.
0: Thanks, Pete. I'll catch you another night.
1: Thanks, bye.
0: Okay, we are on to question number two. Trev from Surfers Paradise joins us. Hi, Trev.
2: Oh, hello, Ashley.
0: Trev, I feel you would have watched this show at some point. Which man served a single year as the mayor of Cincinnati in 1977, 14 years before the debut of his namesake television show?
2: Of his namesake television show. So somebody called a show after it.
0: Yes, like, yeah, very, very arrogant.
2: The Mavis Bramston show was named after somebody who didn't exist, and Norman Gunston is named after somebody who didn't exist. But this is named after somebody who did an American TV show. What is, again...
0: 19, well, he was mayor in 1977, but then 14 years later, he gets this TV show.
2: In about 1990.
0: One.
2: Not, well, one show, of course. Yeah.
0: Yeah.
2: Not a, a show, but look, no, I think you've got me, Ashwin.
0: Okay.
2: I think it's Ashwin 1. Trev, zero.
0: We didn't work it through tonight, Trev, but I'll catch you another night.
2: Oh, God, I hope so.
0: Me too. All right, I'll see you later.
2: Good night.
0: Bye. Interesting. I thought the show was more popular. Maybe I'm old. Time is... Oh, Carol, though, you've got it. Can imagine you and I sitting at home alone, Carol, watching this show while our colleagues were doing something more productive. Helen has joined us from Healesville. Hi, Helen.
3: Good morning, Ashwin. How are you?
0: It's a good night tonight, and you have the option, Helen, of passing on this if you want to, the question.
3: Could I pass, please?
0: Okay, so for everyone else, that is a pass question. And as I said, just let me know early if you want to go back to that question. Your question then, Helen, the most common DNA test used for paternity testing is performed by collecting buccal cells. Buccal cells is B-U-C-C-A-L cells, which are found in which part of the body? What specific part of the body?
3: Buccal cells. Can I try that previous answer?
0: So, okay, the way it works is you can either attempt this question or attempt the previous, but that'll be your first question.
3: Yep.
0: Do you want to attempt the previous one?
3: Is it Jerry Springer?
0: Jerry Springer is correct for that.
3: Awkward.
0: And now we're on to buccal cells.
3: Sounds familiar. Saliva from the mouth?
0: Yeah, it is from the mouth, the cheek specifically. But, yep, not bad. Okay, that is 2 points for you, Helen.
3: Oh, thank you very much.
0: Thank you.
3: I like that Bob, the cat named Bob. It's a good movie.
0: It's a great movie, yeah. I'll have to look at it, but it looks fun.
3: I saw it on SBS, I think.
0: If anyone's watching, it's James Bowen, a homeless drug addict, starts living in a council flat. His life and fortune change for the better when he adopts Bob, a stray cat, who keeps following him around. That's what cats do, don't they? They follow you around the cat distribution system, as they call it.
3: They do. And I think he was a muso as well.
0: He looks like a muso. The cat or the guy, James?
3: James.
0: Oh, that's good. Just making sure. All right, Helen, I'll catch you another night.
3: Okay, thanks, Ashwin. Have a good night.
0: And what would a cat do if it was a muso? It would definitely be indie music, wouldn't it? Something a bit cool. Emo, gothic pop. Can't imagine them doing, I don't know, boy bands. You never see a cat in a boy band. That's dog behaviour. Kylie has joined us from Daysdale today. Hi, Kylie.
4: Oh, hello there, Ash. Thanks for a lovely program, a very charming program, as I was saying to Stu before. It's great, but you're making me laugh.
0: Oh, thank you. Yeah, just lots of cat comments today, so it's been fun. Yesterday was fun for me, finding out the things people would put in their bodies to heal themselves. I didn't know, as Australians, we used to wear earmuffs made of onions to cure ear infections.
4: Well, I've got cellulitis and I'm trying to get it better with this sorbolene cream, and it might be improving as well. So I had the ninja cockle back this morning, and it's really good. It's working.
0: And
4: so,
0: that's a soothing cream to put on you. It just feels relaxing.
4: Yep, it does. It does, yeah. Look, great call. Look, ABC Sport, look, to your previous callers about sport, I cannot get enough sport. I love the ABC.
0: Yeah.
4: It's got everything, mate. Everything.
0: Yeah, we've got a bit of sport, but it's also a bit of life, that story. So we'll see what that's like in the next couple of hours. Now, your question then, we've had buccal cells. Your question is, what chocolate-flavoured coffee drink gets its name from a city in Yemen that was once a centre of the coffee trade?
4: look, I'm going to, it probably will be a brand name on the ABC, but I'll have a stab at a

0: the Deffa iced coffee, like, or the Daffodil, or the Deff coffee, like iced coffee, the Deff.
1: It's not a bad line of reasoning, but it's not this town that we're looking for. But, Kylie, thanks for your kind words today.
0: Have a very nice week, too.
1: You too, as well. Eric, you are correct in the text line. Trev, again, I'm into cat stories. Obviously, Bob is cool. Cats would listen to classical music, someone says. Yes, they would. What about street cats, though? Street cats, maybe not. Maybe, but house cats, definitely classical music. Paul says, I grew up with a cat called Fred. And now our work cat is Dennis. I like it, Dennis the Menace. That's very well named. Street cat named Bob is a true story. Poor Bob has passed on now. That's sad to know. Have a look at a street cat named Bob if you need. Just to have your faith in humanity restored, or your faith in felinity restored. If you are losing your faith in cats, this will restore it. Tessa joins us from DY. Hello, Tessa.
2: Hi, Ashley.
1: Tessa, there was a town, a city, in fact, in Yemen that was once a centre of the coffee trade. It was responsible for this chocolate-flavoured coffee drink. It comes from this town. It's not Daffa. Do you know what it's called?
2: I don't. Milo.
1: Oh, Milo, did you say? Not a bad... No, that sounds delicious. Not Milo, I'm sorry, Tess. Let's catch up another night.
2: And listen, did you say you had something about Parkinson's?
1: We do. In the last hour, Gordon Lynch is going to talk about exercising with Parkinson's. You're in New South Wales, but if you flick over to Perth for that last half an hour, you can hear Gordon talk about that segment.
2: Right, because I suffered it.
1: Yes, yeah. Yeah, so that might be some... You might get some useful exercises.
2: Okay.
1: Thank you, Tessa.
2: Thanks. Bye.
1: Joyce from Perth and Carol and Annette from Perth, you are correct. Paul has confirmed that, yes, he was a menace. Oh, yeah. You can't rock a name like Dennis without being a menace. Very much so. Hi, Ashwin. Moving to Queensland was a real battle to upgrade AFL status. Boyfriend was an NRL Broncos nut. Yeah. It's very much more of a league town, I suppose, than... And are our teams old, are AFL teams really old enough to have that heritage value where you just commit to them for life, like the Lions and the Suns? I know the Lions originally were from Melbourne, they were the Bears, but maybe it's not like Collingwood and Carlton where there's a vibe there with those teams. So, yeah. Charmaine joins us for the quiz in WA. Hi, Charmaine.
3: Hi, how are you?
1: It's been a good day so far. Would you like to pass, Charmaine, on this question about the chocolate-flavoured coffee drink, or have
3: a
1: go?
3: No, I think I'll give it a go.
1: Okay. The question is, what chocolate-flavoured coffee drink gets its name from a city in Yemen that was once the centre of the coffee trade?
3: The only thing I can think of is mocha.
1: Mocha is correct. Yeah.
3: It's Yay!
1: What a delicious-sounding town. Living in Mocha.
3: Yeah, I reckon.
1: You just always be happy every day. Okay, that is 1 point for you. Your second question. What animal does venison come from?
3: Venison comes from a deer.
1: Does come from a deer. So that's 2 points for you tonight, Charmaine. Thank you.
3: Excellent. And street cats would listen to the Stray Cats.
1: Oh, wait, is the Stray Cats a band? I feel like I'm an idiot for not knowing that.
3: I think so.
1: Okay.
3: Unless there's just a song called Stray Cats.
1: Stray Cats.
3: I think there's a band called Stray Cats.
1: I like that. Yeah, that makes sense as well. And house cats, what would they listen to?
3: Something moody, because they're very moody.
1: Yeah, they're always asking for dinner. So maybe some hungry song, angsty song.
3: Yeah, probably.
1: I think so. Charmaine, nice to chat to you tonight.
3: Yeah, thank you. Bye.
1: Pamela, you are correct on mocha or mocha. The Lions were the Lions in Melbourne. Okay, right. The Lions were in Melbourne, but they just became the Bears for a while when they went to Queensland. Thank you for clarifying that. I mean, the Lions is probably a better name, isn't it? A bit more athletic than the Bear. And they don't go to sleep for 3 months of the year. You don't want that in your AFL team, do you? Imagine if they just had 3 months of hibernation. Okay, Tara joins us from On the Road. Hi, Tara.
4: G'day, Ashwin. If you're a cool cat,
1: you'd
4: have to be doing jazz, please.
1: Yeah. Yes, we're talking not Dixie. We're talking Miles Davis, right? Really cool jazz in the middle of...

0: Absolutely. Night. Absolutely. Miles Davis, Muddy Waters. Yeah.
1: Do you ever put that stuff on while you're tracking?
0: Absolutely. Absolutely. Sometimes you just feel like listening to a bit of jazz and blues and you just feel like having a little bit of a sing-along, so you just put that on.
1: I like that. And sometimes each song is 9 or 10 minutes long. So by the time you've got three songs, you're halfway across Queensland.
0: Oh, absolutely.
1: it's a good style of music for the road. And it lets you concentrate too, because you don't get distracted.
0: It's interesting enough that it just makes the time go past quick.
1: Yeah. Sometimes, though, do you feel annoyed at the musicians? You just think, stop trying to be so dissonant. Stop trying to be so weird. Just play a normal tune. Or are you okay with how crazy jazz musicians get?
0: I'm a jazz musician myself, so I understand it too.
1: You understand the improvisation?
0: Yes, absolutely.
1: Well, okay, so we have got your next question for you then. It's not a jazz question. It is a drinks question. What spirit is the base of a margarita cocktail?
0: Tequila.
1: Tequila is good. You were straight on the money with that. Have you had a few margaritas?
0: don't mind one. I'll come down again.
1: Very fast knowledge. It was almost innate knowledge, wasn't it? It just came straight out, like a knee-jerk reaction. I love it. Okay. Your second question, beginning with T, what elements, what chemical compound gives red wine its characteristic bitter, dry mouth feel?
0: Tannin.
1: Tannin is good. All right, that's two questions sorted out, Tara. Thank you.
0: Thanks, Ashwin. You have a good night, mate.
1: And you too as well. That is tequila, also from Annette in Perth. Crazy is the fun, said a jazz musician possibly. It is. I do like playing it. Or when I was used to play drums, you love improvising and letting go. But I was just wondering, people listening in, sometimes, do they just want Britney? Do they just want a nice, simple, Taylor Swift-style Westlife melody? They just don't want all that dissonance. I don't know. You know. Well, maybe the proof is in the pudding, because we're listening to a lot more Ed Sheeran and Pink than we are Ray Charles these days. Maybe some of us have gotten over dissonance, which is sad, because life is sometimes dissonant, isn't it? We need our music to be honest about that, but that is not the topic for today. We are in the middle of a quiz, and Ray has joined us from Yeranga. Hi, Ray.
2: Hi, Ashwin.
1: Ray, I've got another question for you. Is there anything you want to let me know, though, before we kick off?
2: Oh, no, not really.
1: Okay. Here's your question then. Which gas makes up roughly 78% of the Earth's atmosphere?
2: Nitrogen.
1: Nitrogen is correct. Secondly, what word
2: used... We've got to get in quick. We've got to answer those questions quick.
1: Do we?
2: Yeah.
1: Why are we doing that?
2: Well, so people can't Google them.
1: Okay, right. Yeah, right. You set the standard. You set the standard for speed. All right, no chance for you to Google this. Here we go. What word used in English today in Roman times meant a punishment where every 10th member of an offending group of soldiers was put to death?
2: Oh, yeah. Decimation.
1: Yes, very good. Decimation. Because it just meant every 10th person dies, but today we mean it to mean destroy.
2: What do they call it when you had to donate a tenth of your money to the church?
1: So tithing? Is tithing a 10% donation?
2: Tithing? Is that right?
1: Well, tithing is the donation. I didn't know if it was 10% or not. Peter from Sydney.
2: Yeah, I think that's where that word came from too, tithing.
1: Tithing,
2: maybe,
1: 10.
2: Maybe not.
1: Maybe. Peter, if you're listening, can you please clarify it in the text?
2: Oh, no more religion.
1: No, that's all right. It takes all types, but no Googling, that's for sure.
2: Yeah, that's right.
1: Ray, thanks for chatting tonight.
2: Yeah, all right. See you then.
1: Bye. That is 2 points for Ray as well. Tithing, says Eric. Annette from Perth, you got decimation correct and nitrogen too. Dogs would also like the blues music-wise, says Eric. Would they? I can't imagine a corgi liking the blues, Eric. Maybe a husky. Huskies look like they'd be into the blues. Corgis, definitely country music. Hi, Ashwin. Perhaps house cats would listen to the Pussycat Dolls very, very much. My cat is deaf, so he doesn't

0: listen to music, but he likes watching animal documentaries, especially whales. He'll sit right up to the TV and stare mesmerized by them. That's from Megan. I love it. I suppose they would look at the one animal that we couldn't boss around. You know, we're bigger than cats, but whales are bigger than us. It must be satisfying for them to watch a good whale, one of their kindred spirits, dominating the oceans. Peter has given us a call from Five Dock. Hi, Peter.
1: Hi, how are you?
0: It's been a good day today. I actually have an animal question for you. Do you have any animals in your life?
1: We grew up with a cat, a little ginger cat, and my mum used to call it Miller Miller, which apparently is like a indigenous word for a little girl.
0: Is it? Miller Miller?
1: Yeah. But as she got older and she got bigger and bigger and bigger, and then my brother called her Mountain Lion.
0: Oh, wow. That's a more satisfying name for the cat. Did the cat's personality change when you went from Miller Miller to Mountain Lion?
1: Well, yeah, the bigger it got, it just got more lazy, I think.
0: Yeah. And Miller Miller's a town in Queensland, I think, as well. So interesting. Okay. Maybe it's your cat's spiritual home. But Mountain Lion is much cuter. Was it Mount for short, or did you have to spell out Mountain Lion every time?
1: I think he was the only one who did it, though.
0: Okay, yeah. He went rogue. Rogue on the family. Okay, here's your question. What is the term for a baby goat?
1: A kid.
0: Kid is correct. Your second question. How many edges does a cube have?
1: Four.
0: I'll ask this
1: one. Oh, sorry. Oh, yeah. So yeah. Six.
0: It's not six.
1: Oh, edges. Wait a minute.
0: That's okay, Peter. We'll see if someone else knows. But you're still on the board with 1 point for...
1: I guess what it is now?
0: Okay. I'll give you this last time. A bit of flexibility tonight. How many edges does a cube have?
1: 12.
0: 12 is correct.
1: Yay. Peter. Sorry about that.
0: No, that's okay. Thanks for calling in. We'll chat to you another time.
1: Great, thanks.
0: It does take a bit of mental math to count the edges. Russian cats. Okay, can't read every text that you send out to me. Interesting. Someone says some churches, like the Seventh-day Adventists, require their members to give 10% of their income in tithing. Others not so strict on that. That's from Eric in Melbourne. My favourite music of all time comes from the Dissonant album that the Wiggles put out in the early 2000s. Yeah. Imagine if they did have a Dissonant album. I'd love that. And there's only one kid who gets it, one kid in a black T-shirt and a fedora who's just rocking, and the others are just like, what is this music? Oh, there's a short sketch in that. Karen has called us from Altona Meadows. Hi, Karen.
2: Hi, and before we answer the question, earlier in the program we're talking about religion.
0: Yeah.
2: Well, actually, I'm a Christian, and I don't know if a lot of people are aware that I've been watching on YouTube, actually.
0: Hmm.
2: There's huge Christian rallies going on in London, also in Miami, and cities all over the world now, where they have one speaker with a microphone and thousands of people gather with their banners, their crosses, everything, you know, and they all sing and waving their arms in the air, you know, and he preaches and it's healings as well. People have been healed of all sorts of things. It's a massive moving experience. And also in Africa, they've got them in Ghana and in Nigeria. And there must have been, in Nigeria, there must have been at least 3,000 people there. It's stretched for miles. There's a lot of people.
0: Maybe, Karen, maybe street Christianity is coming back. We were just talking about how we just do it privately in this country. I mean, I'm not really religious, but I just noticed we're very private with religion, but maybe in some ways it's coming back onto the streets.
2: Oh, it definitely is. I mean, and also in the missionaries over in India, a lot of the Muslims are converting.
0: Yeah, well, I mean, India's one of those countries where people are more public with religion. Hindus, Muslims, Christians, they're very much on the streets with it, whereas Australia not so much. So just a very different culture over there. Now, Karen, while I've got you, let me put to you your question number one.
2: Have you still got that one about the Roman word that's used in Roman times?
0: No, that was answered. It was decimate.
2: Yes.
0: Yeah, great word. Okay, your question then for tonight. What movie script did Ben Affleck and Matt Damon write together?
2: Oh, nothing good on movies. Just one thing I don't know.
0: That's okay. Well, I'll catch up another night then.
2: All right, sorry about that.
0: No, that's okay, Karen. I'd love to hear from you again.
2: All

0: Okay. Interesting. Thank you for naming my pain, Ashwin. Dissonance. When my head is full, I need a cool groove. Jazz, not soft, intelligent yet smooth music to help my neurons realign. I wonder if dissonance makes us more creative, because it doesn't give us easy answers, does it? It doesn't give us hit me baby one more time. It just gives us a puzzle to get angry at and solve at the end of the song 9 minutes later. It is a strange thing, dissonance, strange beast. Ness has called us from the Hunter. Hi, Ness.
1: Hello, lovely. Look, can I just say quickly on jazz, because I love listening to jazz.
0: Yeah.
1: And I actually find not only does it help me creatively and mood-wise, it just sparks off all sorts of possibilities. Like if I have a problem in my heart or in my head or in life or circumstance or whatever across the board, I can sit down and listen to ABC, to the ABC app with the jazz station. And after an hour or so of listening to jazz, I'll have the answer.
0: Wow. But does it have to be quite a spacious jazz, not too much going on, so you can daydream a bit?
1: I don't like trad jazz. I don't like traditional jazz, like that old, that 1910, 20 stuff.
0: Yeah.
1: It's too busy for me. I like a more kickback style. And I have noticed, because, of course, the algorithms on my phone are all tuned into jazz, so a lot of the new artists that I get on YouTube are jazz musicians. Mm. And they're packing a punch, but they're not being shy about it either, Asher. And there's a lot of them all over the world.
0: I love that. It's such an interesting life to commit yourself to music. And I can imagine it relaxes you. And you're more creative when you're relaxed. So if jazz is relaxing you, you're going to be more creative and come up with more solutions to your problems.
1: It actually helps me learning a language. I'm learning Italian at the moment, and I like to listen to jazz at some time during the day to wring out the sponge, as it were.
0: Yeah. I had a guest on a few weeks ago who was saying kids who learn music at school, they do better at maths, English, everything. So there's some connection between music and learning, so you're just doing it as an adult.
1: Yeah. Well, about time.
0: About time, yeah. Okay, here's your question then, Ness. Which movie script did Ben Affleck and Matt Damon write together?
1: I have no idea. Look, I have a feeling it was a while ago, wasn't it? Like it was in the 90s, wasn't it?
0: It was a little while ago, yeah.
1: It wasn't A Beautiful Mind, was it?
0: I'll have to take your guess. You have a go. What do you think it was?
1: I'm going to have to say A Beautiful Mind. That's the only one I can think of.
0: Unfortunately not.
1: Oh, no, it's Good Will Hunting.
0: I can't give any more answers, but, yeah, Ness, I loved your perspective on jazz, though. So, yeah, thanks
1: I'm
0: for calling
1: sorry
0: in tonight.
1: I'm saying the answer after I was donged out. I'm sorry, Ashwin.
0: We'll see what Vando's up next, and we'll see where he goes. He always takes us somewhere.
1: All right, babe. Bye.
0: Thanks, Ness. Yeah, some of you are correct in the text message line. Paul from Plainlands, controversial. Opposite to Ness, swing over jazz anytime. Buddy Rich, Gene Krupa, all those people. I guess that moves you, doesn't it? You get the Charleston going. But do you solve your tax issues, Paul, from Playlands, with Buddy Rich? Or do you need some Miles Davis? That's the question before us. Vando joins us from On the Road. Hi, Vando.
2: Oh, g'day, Ash. How are you?
0: It's a good day. So we've got some jazz musician listening trackies.
2: I like electro swing. I've got into a bit of Power of Stella. There's another mob called Lone Digger. It's swing, but it's got an electronic sort of overlay or something.
0: So you need it to be a bit more modern.
2: I don't need it to be, but that's just sort of what I got into not that long ago. But all this talk about the Pussycat Dolls, good name for a cat. Street Cat would be Desire. Cat, same Desire.
0: Yes, I like that.
2: And the Pussycat Dolls?
0: Yeah.
2: Because I had this other song I was going to sing to you tonight, but I've got this song, I Think Your Missus Wishes You Could Sing Like Me, Don't Ya? Skiddly scat, what do you think about that?
0: Oh, I love it. You just scattered. You brought a bit of jazz into it tonight.
2: Oh, there you go. Ness, my head was at Good Will Hunting too before it sort of fell. I don't know. Good Will Hunting's my guess.
0: Yeah, it is Good Will Hunting for 1 point.
2: Thank you, Ness, but I already had it. I know people, he didn't. Well, I did.
0: Yeah, you had it.
2: Anyway.
0: It was on you. Some of you, Carol Craig is right, Good Will Hunting. A couple of you had gone.

0: with Dead Poets Society. Carol went with a beautiful, Ness went with A Beautiful Mind originally. So I guess that's a similar vibe of movie. It's like a thinking movie, isn't it? It's a brain movie.
1: Yeah, well, but Russell Crowe was in A Beautiful Mind,
0: yeah,
1: wasn't he?
0: Yeah, he was. Yeah. A maths genius, so. Okay.
1: Yeah, yeah, and he had sort of, yeah, he definitely wasn't Romper Stomper or that other fellow.
0: No.
1: He wasn't Gladiator, like Punchalotius or whatever no. that fellow's name
0: was. He was at the contemplative stage of his life, wasn't he? Just doing maths problems instead of trying to fight the emperor.
1: Yeah, that's it. Hey, have a crack at an elephant running at you.
0: Yeah, exactly. We all grow up, don't we? Some in our youth, we want to fight the emperor, join a gang. Well, I don't join a gang, but fight the emperor, certainly. But in our adulthoods, we just want to solve problems and have a peaceful life.
1: Oh, there you go. And you know what I like as I've gotten older? There are a couple of things I really like now that I'm old.
0: Yeah.
1: When you go to the servo, I like soap in the water bucket so you can wash your windscreen good.
0: Yeah, that's fun.
1: And how good are new socks? Like every window, some new woolly socks. Oh,
0: I used to do those ankle socks, which didn't show your, which you know didn't cover your ankles. But then they kind of tuck down as you're walking, and they end up just covering your toes, and you've just got bare foot.
1: They look like pre-packed disappointment to me.
0: They are.
1: What's up?
0: Yeah,
1: just under your knees.
0: Exactly. They're not all they're cracked up to be.
1: Nah.
0: Okay, Vanda, your second question. Syncope. So the word is syncope, which is spelt S-Y-N-C-O-P-E, is the medical name for what condition?
1: Oh, to syncopate is to, I think, I don't know, like to not sing in time with someone. You gave me a spelling question last
0: time. Oh, yeah, it was.
1: You want to give him Shakespeare as well?
0: You took one for the team with that spelling question.
1: Syncope, yeah, no, and it's a medical condition. So it's not like a fear of centipedes. No, look, I don't know, Ash. It's been lovely to talk to you.
0: You too, Vanda. I'll catch you next time.
1: Yeah, good as gold. Thank you.
0: I mean, the good thing about being scared of centipedes is you have time to get away, don't you? You have lots of time. It's like that Austin Powers scene where the bulldozer is coming towards him at 2 kilometres an hour. That's what it's like to be scared of centipedes. It's not like being scared of a cheetah. Much less time to get away. Alan joins us. Oh, Annette from Perth, you are correct on syncope. And we have a tithing update. Hi, Ashwin. Very briefly on tithing, it goes way back to the law of Moses. People of Israel were to give 10% of their produce to feed their priests. Historically, some Christians have adopted this practice with their income to support their church ministers, but it's not rule or law. Thank you, Peter. We were wondering if the word tithe had something to do with 10%. So that's a good clarification. Alan has joined us from Nelson Bay. Hello, Alan.
2: Hello.
0: Alan, I have a question on syncope. Now, I've never said the word syncope before. Have you heard that word before?
2: No, never.
0: Strange word, but it's the medical name for a particular condition. Do you know what that condition is?
2: No, I don't. Sorry.
0: Do you want to have just a guess? Something medical.
2: Maybe. A tumor of.
0: A what?
2: Like
0: sorry?
2: A tumor?
0: A tumor. A tumor is not correct. So, Alan, I know you called for the first time tonight, but call again. It'll be nice to chat to you more next time.
2: Okay, bye.
0: Thank you. Now, we are on to our next caller, which is Ken, currently in Milan. Hello, Ken.
3: Good morning, Ashwin, or good evening where I am from. But, it's great to talk to you tonight.
0: You too. What are you doing over in Milan?
3: I've just finished last weekend. I was in Cattolica, which is over near Misano, which I seen the MotoGP. And prior to that, I was in Greece. And tomorrow, I fly to Singapore, and then I'm back to Australia.
0: Oh, that's
3: back
0: cool.
3: Back to work. I've got a few days off before I return to work.
0: But has this holiday changed you at all? Has it given you a new recipe, a new outlook on life? Any changes when you come back?
3: It has, actually. I'd have to say that, you know, I heard your conversations about religion.
0: Yeah.
3: And I heard your conversations about cats, because cats have actually infiltrate Greece, and they're not they're not treated like, you know, get away from me, go away. They're everywhere in Greece.
0: Yeah.
3: And people feed them and some people don't. And they're treasured. They're like, I suppose they're like a dog in a way, you know, like you want to pat them and you want to become friends with them. But you can't speak Greek to them unless you know the language of Greece. So you can't speak to them properly like we could.
0: Yeah.
3: In Australia now, here, pussy, pussy, because that doesn't work with them. They only understand Greek.
0: Okay.
3: But in Italy, there's still cats and dogs everywhere, but they're not as wild as they are in Greece. But in regards to religion, one thing I've noticed, several things I've noticed in Greece and Italy, there's more tolerance for different religions.
0: Yeah.
3: They're not so like anti, or you're Muslim, or you're Jewish, or whatever religion you are. They accept everyone. They don't sort of persecute anyone for whatever race, religion, creed, colour they are, which I think in Australia we sort of frown at times, which is a bit of disappointment after seeing how Europeans react to different religions and races.
0: And on that, I wonder if old countries are like this, because the Roman Empire was very diverse. The Greeks were, you know, they're not so much as diverse as the Romans, but they're just old countries, so they've had time to have people sit next to each other and work out their differences, whereas newer countries maybe are not as comfortable. They're still working it all out, so they're a bit more feisty when it comes to people's differences.
3: Yeah, I agree there, because, I mean, like Australia, unfortunately, we weren't conquered that many times, and where all of Europe was conquered that many times, so they had to accept that they were being overtaken by different races and different religions and different ways of life, and they had to move with it. I mean, unfortunately, like where I came from, well, where my parents came from, we were overtaken by a different religion, and my parents had to leave because of that, because they were persecuted for the religion they were, and they had to leave and go to another country, and they managed to go to Australia. And that happened to lots of people in Europe, and that's happening around the world continually, and it still happens today, unfortunately. And unfortunately, I really hate how religion rules the world. And I can't stop it. You can't stop it.
0: No.
3: And whatever we do in the world, we can't stop it.
0: We can't so much put an end to it.
3: It really comes down to religion. And unfortunately, religion rules the world.
0: Unfortunately. And we can at least have conversations about it like we are now. And one other thing, Italy and Greece were also polytheistic, is the phrase they might not use, but lots of gods. And so those people naturally had the mentality, oh, that's your god, that's your god. They were quite pluralistic in their view of gods, and maybe a little bit of that culture has filtered down through the centuries to the modern day. So a couple of different ideas floating through our heads. But Ken, let me get you onto the question, because the news is coming towards us. Did you want to pass on the question about what syncope is the medical name for, or have a go?
3: Oh, I'm going to have a crack. I've got no idea, but I'm going to have a crack. I think it is something to do with, like I'm absolutely right now consuming a little bit of alcohol, and I think it comes to do with suddenly becoming unconscious.
0: Yeah, it is fainting. It is fainting, so I'll give you that.
3: Fainting, unconscious, yeah.
0: Close enough. Ken, your second question. NaCl is the chemical formula for which substance?
3: NaCl.
0: Yeah.
3: That's a great one, Ashwin. Look, I'm going to let you go to the news. Can I pass?
0: No, if you can't answer it, we'll just have to give it to the next person.
3: No, that's fine, Ashwin. Okay. It's great talking to you, and it's absolutely amazing. Like, I'm listening on the ABC Listen app. I'm in Milan, and
0: enjoying...
3: it's great to hear Australia.
0: Thank you, Ken.
3: Like, I've missed it so much.
0: Thank you, Ken. I'll catch you another night back when you're back home.
3: Thank you.
0: Bye. Okay, we are heading towards the news. Hayley has joined us. Eric, you're correct. And Annette is in Perth, also correct. Hayley joins us from Roselle in Sydney. Hi, Hayley.
4: Hello. How are you?
0: I'm good. NaCl, we grew up with it at school. It's the chemical formula for which common substance?
4: I know this one because I've got a brain box of a kid. It's salt.
0: It is salt.

0: Did you say you've got a brain box?
1: What? I've got a brain box who is a jazz musician. Oh, okay. So he's studying chemical engineering, but he's also musical. So I think, to talk to your previous conversation, absolutely, if the kids do music, it really helps with maths.
0: It does. Yeah, it works on their brains for years.
1: It really does.
0: Your second question, what are the large muscles found in the front of the thighs known as?
1: Not traps. Oh, God, Ashwin. I'm not going to get it and I'm going to kick myself. Oh, I really want to get a magnet.
0: We need some jazz music, don't we, to get us going?
1: We need some jazz music. I mean, I named my youngest son after Miles Davis. Oh, right. So, you know, I'm a real jazz
0: I love it.
1: Fanatic. I'm not going to get it. My brain's not working.
0: That's okay, Hannah. You've still got 1 point for salt.
1: Okay. All right. Thanks, Ashwin.
0: No problem. Imagine naming your son. I just love it. Miles or Davis. I didn't clarify. It could be Davis, but I'm guessing it is Miles. Great names for a kid. Sam has called from Harvey in WA. Hi, Sam.
2: Good morning, Ashwin. How are you?
0: I'm good. Were you named after a famous Sam?
2: Pardon?
0: Were you named after another Sam? A famous Sam?
2: Yeah, my uncle, my dad's brother.
0: Oh, great.
2: We've got a tradition, like we name our kids like our parents and then like our brothers or sisters, you know?
0: Yeah. Has that been going on for decades?
2: Yeah, pardon?
0: Has that been going along for a long time, like hundreds of years or decades, that tradition?
2: Yeah. Yeah, I'll go too. I'll name my kids after my parents too.
0: Yeah. Great tradition, family tradition. Your question, though, Sam, is what are the large muscles found in the front of the thighs known as?
2: The fibula.
0: It's not the name of the muscle. Sorry, Sam. I'll speak to you another night.
2: Thank you very much.
0: Thank you. Oh, just reading some of your texts, but we'll get to those later. They're sports related, so maybe they're more suited to the next hour. Jane has called from Mount Gambier. Hi, Jane.
3: Hi there, Ashwin.
0: Jane, do you want to pass on this question about the large muscles or have a go?
3: I think I'll pass. I was a medical secretary, but that wasn't my area of knowledge.
0: No, you never got quizzed about large muscles?
3: No.
0: Okay, all right. Your next question then. Electrical resistance is typically measured. Okay, I hear the sigh of disappointment with this question, but electrical resistance is typically measured in what units?
3: I know electrical current. I'll say ampere.
0: No, it's not for current. It's for resistance. So unfortunately, not tonight, Jane. But I'll catch you another night.
3: Okay then. Bye for now.
0: Bye. Our last caller for the program is Tracy, who joins from Mooney Ponds. Hi, Tracy.
4: Oh, hi, Ash. How are you going? Love all your callers.
0: They're fun. We've had a good chat about cats and religion, and now we're
4: all sorts of things.
0: All sorts of things. But this is a question about electrical resistance. It's measured in what unit? Sorry?
4: Although, were you after quads before?
0: Okay, so that is the past question. Yes, quads is correct for the large muscles. Found in the thighs, the front of the thighs.
4: Oh, sorry to interrupt, Ash. No, that's you've got a method, yeah?
0: No, I like it when you do because that means you get straight back to the question. So you're welcome to get in there and say you want to go back to the past question. So that is 1 point.
4: Okay. And can I just say about dissonance?
0: Because
4: I live for music. I think Spotify constantly tells me how much I'm listening to. So like 10,000 was it minutes a month? I think I do. Yeah. Anyway, 80. I don't know how many days. 80 days a year I listen to music, apparently, according to Spotify. But I can't do jazz. No. Ash, it's too dissonant.
0: Too dissonant for some.
4: My body needs to move rhythmically to the music. Yeah? Yeah. So rock for me does it. Like it really beats for me. The rhythm is the thing for me, and that. My son had to stop learning playing the trombone because the neighbourhood would not put up with it.
0: Is there a word sonance? If there's dissonance, there should be sonance, but maybe some people just like sonance, a clear melody, and don't play around with it too much. Tracy, just because the news is almost here.
4: Yes, sorry, go. Yeah.
0: Electrical resistance is typically measured in what units?
4: I don't know. I'm only thinking amps because we're talking about music.
0: Amps was given before. It's not amps. Do you have another unit?
4: Ohms? Are there ohms?
0: Ohms is correct. Is the unit of resistance. Tracy, that's 2 points for you tonight. Thank you.
4: Love your show.
0: Thank you for calling in as well and making the other case for sonance, if that is a word. On the other side of the news, we will cross to Hollywood, give you the Hollywood news, and then tell you about sporting rivalries, but not just sport. It's a study of who we are as a people, as Australians. So stick around for that conversation. I'm Ashwin Sekhar. I'll be back with you in five.
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9: Good morning, Tim Wharton with ABC News. The Prime Minister will formally launch Australia's bid for a seat on the United Nations Security Council next week, using his government's record on digital safety as a selling point. His National Affairs correspondent, Jane Norman.
10: Anthony Albanese is flying to the United States to join dozens of world leaders at the United Nations General Assembly next week. The Prime Minister will use the trip to launch Australia's campaign for a two-year term on the UN Security Council from 2029. Australia last held a non-permanent seat in 2013 and is vying for one of two spots available. Australia is trying to position itself as a global leader on digital safety, which is expected to form part of the sales pitch. On his way to New York, the Prime Minister will stop by Apple's California headquarters to meet Executive Chairman Tim Cook.
9: ASIO Director General Mike Burgess says he wouldn't rule out the possibility Iran may want to kill prominent Jewish Australians. Nadal Mustafa reports from Canberra.
11: Speaking with radio broadcaster Neil Mitchell, the ASIO chief says he holds grave concerns an Australian citizen could be killed on shore by a foreign power. Mike Burgess says Australia continues to face an unprecedented level of threats, including state actors seeking to target Australia's Jewish community.
12: I wouldn't rule out the possibility that Iran will want to kill prominent Jewish Australians.
11: He says certain Jewish leaders have been alerted to that possibility, but there is no immediate threat currently being investigated.
9: Several beaches remain closed in Perth following a fatal shark attack yesterday. Harry Buttonshaw reports.
13: The attack occurred before lunch at Sorrento Beach in Perth's northern suburbs, with witnesses describing seeing blood in the water after the incident. Police have confirmed the male swimmer died as a result of the attack, but are yet to provide any further details. A 2.5-metre shark was spotted in the area around the time of the attack, although it's unclear if it was responsible for the incident. It's the second shark attack in the state this week. A man was attacked at Glenfield Beach, just north of Geraldton, while he was surfing on Monday. He remains in hospital in a stable condition.
9: A UN report has found widespread cases of sexual violence against civilians and prisoners of war in Ukraine, the majority of which have been attributed to Russian forces. Jono Wakeley has more.
14: The report documents over 1,000 cases of conflict-related sexual violence since Russia launched its full-scale invasion of Ukraine. Nearly 90% were attributed to the Russian side, including members of the armed forces, prison service and security agencies, while the remainder were linked to Ukraine. Russia's permanent diplomatic mission in Geneva declined to comment on the report. Ukraine's foreign ministry welcomed the report, saying it showed the scale of human rights violations perpetrated by Russia, although it did not comment directly on the findings of abuse by Ukrainian forces.
9: And if you or someone you know needs someone to talk to, call Lifeline on 13 11 14. Officials in Pakistan say 21 people have been killed and more than 100 injured in a bombing and shooting in a mosque in the northwest of the country. The BBC's Caroline Davies has more.
15: Shouts, sirens, confusion, chaos. The sounds of the aftermath of the explosion. The injured carried on the backs of passers-by, taken by ambulances to nearby hospitals. A police official told the BBC that the blast was caused by a vehicle heavily laden with explosives that was rammed into the mosque during Friday prayers. There was an exchange of gunfire during which six attackers were killed, the official said. The Pakistani Taliban have denied carrying out the attack. As yet, no official jihadist group has claimed responsibility.
9: Sport now, Sydney coach Dean Cox has heaped praise on his AFL team, with the Swan season coming to an end following a 12-point loss to Fremantle in their preliminary final at the SCG last night. Sydney, missing many of its big stars because of injury and suspension, dominated much of the contest and led by 28 points late in the third term, but Fremantle kicked 5 unanswered goals after the final break to win 12-11-83 to 10-11-71. Cox says he couldn't be prouder of his team after a tumultuous season.
6: To put a performance like that, you know, probably the North and the Brisbane, and then to go again, and just extremely proud of everyone uniting, galvanising and coming together to try and get our season to the last game, and we fell short.
9: Fremantle will face either Brisbane or Hawthorn in its second ever grand final next Saturday. The West Tigers have bowed out of the NRLW finals after they were beaten 6-0 by the Canberra Raiders at Campbelltown Stadium in Sydney. Isabella Waterman scored the only try of the game for the Raiders in the 16th minute, with both sides playing their first finals match. The Raiders will face either the Roosters or Gold Coast in a preliminary final next weekend. ABC News.
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0: Morning. We are just about to announce the winner of the quiz. We had a lot of discussion in that quiz, so I think Stu's just joined the studio, keen to talk about one of those topics. Here's the temperatures, though, before we get to that. Oh, and if you've just joined, you want to know what's coming up. We are about to cross over to Hollywood. There's some, I don't know, Point Break. You remember that surfing movie from 30 years ago? It's back in a TV series form. So let's see if they can reinvent Point Break for a modern audience. I mean, surfing's timeless. I'm sure they can do it. And then we will talk about sporting rivalries. But don't worry if you don't like sports. This is not just about sports. This is about who human beings are. Sometimes tribal, they need an outlet. We have had that outlet in this country through our local clubs, through our state of origin teams, through our AFL clubs. So we will talk about our connection to sport, what it's done for us over 100 years or more in this country. That is the conversation that's coming up after Hollywood. But before Stu joins us, temperature-wise, it will be 31 degrees in Brisbane today and sunny, 28 degrees and sunny in Sydney, Melbourne 25, mostly sunny, Canberra 24 degrees and sunny, Hobart 20 degrees, windy, mostly sunny, Darwin 34 and mostly sunny, Adelaide 25 and sunny, Perth 20 degrees and showers. It is now 105 in Perth, 151 in Eucla, 236 in Adelaide, 306 in Melbourne, Sydney, Brisbane, the usual East Coast states. We're still a couple of weeks away, I think, from daylight savings, so it's about to get more busy in the time calls. In the meantime, Stuart produces the show and joins you now. Hello, Stu.
16: Morning, Ash.
0: There was some feisty discussion about whether we should have dissonance in our lives or not.
16: Oh, yes. Well, I kind of don't mind dissonance. If I could chime in on the swing versus jazz, yes. I think I prefer swing. I really locked in with what Vando said. I'm a big fan of electro swing, which is kind of like that modern, imagine like an EDM swing sort of vibe. There's a band I like which kind of mixes both, yeah. And they're American, but they tour around. They're called Postmodern Jukebox.
0: Postmodern. Do you still get that...
16: Yeah, you still have a lot of the tins and the hi-hats and things like that, but you add in sort of your electronic sort of bassy sounds and you mix the two of them and just the... It has a bit of dissonance in the rhythm, I think. The swing and the jazz, you can definitely get a bit more jazzy with it, but the swing is a bit more melodic, I seem to find.
0: Now, I have a pet theory that's just come up. Mm. I think people who like dissonance like black coffee. There's just something in their soul.
16: There's a direct correlation.
0: And you don't like as much dissonance. Do you not like black coffee?
16: I don't drink coffee at all.
0: Do you like hot chocolates with two sugars?
16: I was about to say, I'm a tea man. I'm wearing a cardigan in track pants.
0: Exactly.
16: Mate. Could you not
0: tell? Yeah, so maybe the sonnets people, like, they have sweeter outlooks on life, and the dissonance people, maybe they have darkness. Now, I can't caricature people that way
16: it's
0: because...
16: chaos in order. I mean,
0: chaos in order.
16: Isn't so bad. Both have a place.
0: They have a place, and someone was saying it lets them relax and come up with creative ideas, so maybe... Yeah. It must be doing something in our brains, right? Jazz and classical that just calms us down, hits an emotional center, and it just lets the brain fly in some way.
16: I agree. It, as the kids say these days, it scratches that itch in the back of your head. You know what I mean? It just, it does it for you.
0: It does, Jazz. Now, what happened in the quiz today, Stuart?
16: Well, two things. We have a winner as per usual, but I want to run something past everyone very quickly. Paul from Esperance called up before, lovely chap. And he wanted to, we were musing a little while ago about a possible name for the quiz. We'd put it out a little while ago. He was musing and thinking about, oh, you know, there's chicken raffles. Well, you know, we were talking about raffles. It's always like the raffle quiz. I

0: April, everyone who calls in, but should this quiz be bigger than any one caller or presenter?
1: That is true. That is an interesting point, and that's a totally valid critique. It's just let's let the audience think about it. We'll muse on it. We'll keep thinking. If anyone else has a suggestion, text it.
0: Yeah, keep your suggestions coming. Yes.
1: In the meantime, there can be only one winner, and there is as usual. So, Peter from Five Rock.
0: Peter from Sydney. There's a Peter from Five Rock as well.
1: I was about to say there was Five Rock. At least that was the one I had.
0: Okay, good.
1: Five Rock. That was at least the one I had in the phone call, phone box log. So I think he was, Peter from Sydney was start. Peter from Five Rock was about midway through.
0: Midway through. I think we must have been talking about cats in the meantime. So the name popped out. Thank you, Stuart.
1: That's all right.
0: All right. So Peter from Five Rock, congratulations. Let us now talk about how, in a moment, I should say, Point Break could make its way back, make its comeback 30 years later. How will that appear? Stick around for that conversation and gather your thoughts on how you've become tribal through your local sporting team. How has it shaped you? How intense have your rivalries gotten against the neighbouring town that's only 5 kilometres away? We're talking about who we are as a people through sport after that.

0: Asking the big questions tonight. How can we be lovers if we can't be friends? That is Michael Bolton. You are listening to ABC Radio Overnights. Stuart has said, sorry, it's 5 Doc. I said 5 Rock. He has apologised to the nation for that slip up. I wouldn't have known as well. But we are getting to know this country very well from the quiz contestants. Joy says, a truly horrible song. Yuck, what? Joy, do you know the service I have done? Do you know what was next to that song, Joy? Accidentally Cali Street by Frente, which we collectively avoided. I'm trying to be cool with that. I love that song. I love Accidentally Cali Street. I was just trying to impress you by saying I didn't like it. Anyway, let's keep going with the program. Point Break, this timeless classic. It's the Citizen Kane of the 90s, isn't it, in some ways? It is back in a new way. To tell us the story of Point Break, you're joined by Kevin Ott, the Overnight's Hollywood reporter. Hello, Kevin.
1: Hello, Ashwin. Point Break, it really is sort of the emblematic movie of the 90s, right? It's the movie that stands in for all other 90s movies. And it's about, if people don't know, it's got Keanu Reeves and Patrick Swayze, pour one out, RIP. And Patrick Swayze plays the leader of this, it's hard to explain, and it's going to sound very 90s. This band of bank robbers who also does extreme sports. They're surfers. They jump out of airplanes. I think they do skateboard stuff. But Keanu Reeves is tasked with infiltrating their group, going undercover, his commanding officer being Gary Busey. So it just keeps getting better and better. And that's basically what happens. It's Keanu Reeves and Patrick Swayze doing a lot of extreme sports in the mid-90s. It's a pretty good movie. And now it's getting made into a television series by AMC. Now, AMC has a good track record. They gave us Breaking Bad. They gave us Mad Men. They gave us The Walking Dead. So they have a pretty good track record. Although they also have made a lot of shows that didn't go anywhere. It doesn't really have anyone cast yet. And the two guys running it are, they're a couple of TV writers. You know, one's a CSI guy. The other one, I think, is a different CSI guy. So I don't know that I have a ton of faith in this. It's really going to depend on the set pieces, on the action sequences. And this is the big one, on, you know, your two leads, whether they're good, whether they're charismatic. You know, they could go in sort of, a heated rivalry direction and make it a romantic subplot between them. They could change all kinds of stuff. But I don't know. I mean, we'll see. This seems like an adaptation, sort of digging through the 90s for what people are still nostalgic for.
0: Yeah.
1: But it could be very good.
0: When Karate Kid came back with Cobra Kai, we at least got to see Johnny Lawrence and Ralph Macchio come back. Is Keanu at all involved in this? Will we at least see Keanu back in some way?
1: Keanu has not been mentioned, but I mean, Keanu seems like a reasonable guy. He'll do cameos and stuff. It's AMC, so they're not really short on money for it. So I could see that being something that happens maybe in the pilot. This is actually, it's an adaptation. It's more of a continuation of the story. Within the series, the actual events of the movie Point Break actually happened 30 years ago. And now there's a different group of extreme sports bank robbers that has to be infiltrated by a different undercover cop. And Keanu may very well come in to sort of pass the torch to that guy,
0: yeah,
1: right?
0: I mean, you were surprised at bank robbers. Did you think they would do lawn bowls or a more genteel sport than surfing?
1: Just taking a cart out of the at the shopping mall or at the grocery store and not putting it back in the cart corral, things like that.
0: Oh yeah, just a little bit of slight naughtiness.
1: Yeah,
0: I like it. I've actually got a trailer from this trailer. It's Nobody Rides for Free. Here's a little piece of it.

0: Someone has said, "Knight, I won't be watching Point Break as the series or the series because my memories of the movie are bad. It was overrated tripe with horrible characters and crud plots. Just my opinion." That's quite a burn for the original Point Break.
1: Yeah, it is. And, you know, I'm going to be honest, it's not one I entirely disagree with. I think Point Break is it's a good movie. It's a solid sort of 2 hours of action thriller. Is it something that could have really, I think the reason we remember it is because of those two leads, right? Is because of Swayze, who had this like insane charisma, and Keanu, who doesn't really have that level of charisma or really talent, but he's just so likable and lovable. So, you know, I think those two guys really were what gave the movie its heart and really were what gave it sort of made it stand the test of time.
0: Okay. All right, so we'll see how that turns out with some of those ingredients. Now, we live in the internet age. There's we're bouncing off the internet. We're bouncing off video games and memes. What's the latest development in this post-apocalyptic weird world that we're living in?
1: Yeah, okay. So we've talked about the Backrooms movie that A24 made. Backrooms was an adaptation of sort of an internet meme. There have been one or two Slenderman movies. There's been an announcement of a movie called Siren Head, which is also about an internet meme. So that's sort of the new thing that we're mining for nostalgia is creepypasta from about 15, 20 years ago, right? And A24 is doing it again. Now, A24 owns a series of sort of anthology horror films called, they're all called VHS. And each movie, there's like five of them. Each movie is divided into somewhere between 3 and 5 smaller shorts. And they're all held together with a narrative that sort of, you know, spans the whole thing. They're pretty good. They kind of get worse as they go on. There's really an attrition rate there. But those early few, I do recommend them because they're very good. Now, how does this relate to internet memes? Okay, what A24 wants to do next is they want to do a VHS movie that focuses on something called the SCP Foundation. Now, the SCP Foundation, that's the internet meme, but it kind of is the internet meme to break all memes, because what it is it's a website where it's all user-generated. So writers or whoever wants to can go there and sort of make an entry in this website. Now, what it is, the conceit of the whole thing is that it's, you know, it's kind of like one of those places we've seen it in fiction, Warehouse 13, the TV show, the big warehouse that Indiana Jones goes to at the end of Raiders of the Lost Ark. It's a kind of place where mysterious objects are stored, things that could cause the apocalypse, things that are magic, things that are anomalous in some way, and they all sort of interact with each other. And again, every entry is user generated. There's no money changing hands on this website. And A24 wants to adapt a bunch of its material for its next anthology horror movie. That's going to be weird because there's a different kind of ownership license, of intellectual property license, that the SCP Foundation and its users sort of operate under, and it's called Creative Commons. And basically what it means is it says you can reproduce this, you can write a story based on something that we've made, you can publish it anywhere you want, you can even make money from it, but you can't have sole publishing rights. So if A24 made this movie based on the SCP Foundation, they sure could make it and they could sell it. They could absolutely do that. But what they could not do is make theaters buy it from them, because the theaters could just get a pirated copy of it, and that would be perfectly legal under this Creative Commons license. Now, it has to stand up to a courtroom, right? So this Creative Commons license, it may not be as strong as a standard copyright license, and, you know, a courtroom fight may show that. A24 may just go ahead and take whatever it wants from the SCP Foundation website, do what it wants, and, you know, not really have to suffer any consequences, because the people behind the SCP Foundation website, the people behind that website, they don't really have the

0: same level of power that A24 does. So this should be interesting. It should. I don't know if it'll work. They've only announced that they're making a movie. They haven't announced a director attached, a producer. They haven't announced any stars. They may have even done it to sort of see what would happen. Let's just announce that we're making an SCP movie and see what the SCP people do. It's very convoluted. I hope I have explained it well.
1: You have. It feels almost like the issues we're having with AI. Who owns what? How can the content be used?
0: Exactly.
1: But I looked this up. SCP website. It looks 30 years old. It looks so cool and indie and exclusive, like a club of elite writers that are just, they've got a secret that the rest of us have not known about all these decades.
0: Yeah. I do recommend going to the website and spending some time there. It is sort of a rabbit hole you can go down. A lot of the things that people write, a lot of the entries, a lot of the things that are sort of stored in this warehouse are, you know, really horrifying monsters or something that, you know, causes the apocalypse if it gets out. Some things are really, really horrific. Some things, I watch a lot of horror and I found some things even a little too much for me. So be careful.
1: Okay.
0: But you can go there and you can find the top rated pages. There's a few that are sort of, you know, always up in that top rated pages list. So I do recommend spending some time there.
1: Okay, potentially a dark place of the internet. If you've just joined this conversation, you're hearing from Kevin Ott, who is our overnight's Hollywood reporter. The Blade movie, it didn't get remade, but there's something similar in the works.
0: Yeah, this is really, it's really cool. So a while back, several years ago, I think it was after, it might have been after Avengers Endgame, Marvel announced that they were going to make a Blade movie and that Mahershala Ali was going to play Blade. Now, Blade, there was already a movie in the 90s. People remember Wesley Snipes played him. It's actually a really good movie. It's a good template for a rated R superhero movie that doesn't have Deadpool mugging in your face all the time. So they were going to make Blade. They pushed it back. Then they pushed it back again. Then they pushed it back again. Then they pushed it back again. And eventually, a couple, I think about a month or so ago, they said they're not making it. It's not happening. Now, they had told Mahershala Ali, you are going to be Blade. You are going to be in this Blade movie that we are definitely going to make. And it never happened. What's happening now is that Mahershala Ali, in the meantime, in all that sort of interim time that Blade was getting pushed back and pushed back, Mahershala Ali and the director, the guy who was going to direct Blade, they got together. The director is a guy named Bassam Tariq. They got together and they made a whole other movie. And, you know, the movie is an action movie. Mahershala Ali fights with a blade.
1: Okay.
0: It's a story about he plays a hitman, and he's a devout Muslim hitman, and his wife dies, and he has to go on the run with his kids, and he's being chased by John Cho Harold from Harold and Kumar, who plays the leader of this anti-pornography cult. So it's really kind of all over the map and very weird, and I'm looking forward to it a lot.
1: Is John Cho on less weed than he was during the chase compared to Harold and Kumar?
0: Actually, I would guess possibly not, because a few years ago, John Cho was cast in the Netflix adaptation of the anime Cowboy Bebop. On the set of that, he actually sustained a pretty hard injury, I think, to his hip or his ankle or his leg somewhere. So, you know, he may still be on the medical marijuana for that.
1: It's medicinal. Okay, that's all right. All right, so that's the reinvention of Blade. And if you've developed those Blade skills, you have to put them somewhere. It was going to be Robin Hood, Gladiator, or this solo project that they've gone with. So not a bad redirection of the fight skills that he has learned. We'll end on this story. Universal is umming and ahhing about whether or not to release this Elon Musk documentary.
0: Yeah, so Universal made an Elon Musk documentary. More accurately and more specifically, Alex Gibney made an Elon Musk documentary. Alex Gibney is sort of the big political documentarian of the day. He made the Enron movie. He made the Scientology movie. He made the movie about the U.S. torturing people in Afghanistan. And now he's made a movie about Elon Musk. As you can probably imagine, the movie is not It's not complimentary to Elon. I don't think it pulls any punches. I don't think it, I don't think it underplays any of any accomplishments that he may have. But I also don't think it is shy with the criticism of Elon Musk. Now, Elon, famously a very wealthy guy, famously kind of a touchy guy when it comes to criticism of him. He has made a big hue and cry. His lawyer has sent a letter, sort of a letter of intent to Universal, saying, you know, if you release this, get ready for, you know, a legal firestorm from our end. So what has happened in the wake of all these threats? Universal is going to release the movie, but I have good news for me and bad news for you. They're probably not going to release it globally. It will be released here in North America, the United States, Canada, probably Mexico, but it will not go global. It will not be released in Europe, in Australia, sadly, Asia, anywhere else. That, to me, seems like potentially ironclad. I don't know. I mean, we'll have to wait to see what the future holds, but I think that they're not going to want to really kind of test the mettle of Elon Musk's lawyers. So I think they're looking at this potentially as kind of a stopgap, as kind of a nice compromise where he won't use his billions to sue them out of existence, if they don't release it outside the boundaries of North America.
1: Okay, that's an interesting compromise to make. I thought he might have insisted on a bit more than that. So, okay, we'll see how that legal fracas progresses. I have had a question come in for you, Kevin, saying, speaking about nostalgia, could you ask about the progress of the Sydney Sweeney Barbarella remake? Last I heard, they signed Edgar Wright to direct. Do you have any updates on that, Kevin? Any news?
0: I think they sign Edgar Wright to direct? It is still in development. There's something that people in movie journalism called development hell, which is when something gets greenlit, they say, we're going to make it. They may even have a director and a star, like in this case they do. But then it just sort of sits waiting because the star has other projects. The director has other projects. The studio has other projects. Okay. So just sit there waiting. That's what happened to Blade. That's exactly what happened to Blade. It kept getting pushed back, and it stayed in development hell until it never got made. Yeah. I think development hell is where Barbarella is right now. That does not mean it won't get made, but it does mean it's kind of in limbo as to what it's going to look like.
1: Bit of time left to wait. Kevin, thanks for keeping us posted today.
0: Thanks so much, Ashwin.
1: That is Kevin Ott, your Overnight's Hollywood reporter. Next, we will do a psychological analysis of Australia through sport. Who are we? How tribal do we get? What are the local rivalries in your town when it comes to one sports team versus another? Let's explore who we are in sport after this.

0: That is Waterloo Sunset by the Kinks. That's Strawberry Fields vibes, doesn't it? Didn't it? It just took me somewhere nostalgic. Speaking of nostalgia, let's go back to 1991. The Simpsons comes out maybe that year, give or take a couple of years. And there's this rivalry, isn't there, between Springfield and Shelbyville. They hate each other. They're just a few kilometres apart, but they're so passionate about their differences. In some ways, rivalries are inescapable. No matter where you go, humans find a way to divide themselves for a bit of fun, but maybe a little bit more. So I thought we could explore the way we as Australians have divided ourselves or competed with each other through sport. There are very passionate sporting loyalties in this country at the local city level, the state level. So let us explore who we are through our rivalries. To do this, I've got an author, Adam McNichol. He wrote a book about them called Us Versus Them, about this topic called Us Versus Them, Great Australian Sporting Rivalries. I spoke to Adam about this topic of who we are through our rivalries and asked him, does he have a commitment, a loyalty to a team, or is he just a dispassionate observer to this phenomenon of Australian life?
1: No, I'm a very passionate sports fan, no doubt about that. Yeah, I grew up in a family where we played a lot of sport and also very passionate Richmond supporter. Grew up at a time when the Tigers were pretty hopeless, to put it simply, but I became very passionate, lucky enough to have seen them later on win 3 premierships. But, yeah, very passionate sports fan for as long as I can remember.
0: Right, so you've got an AFL team in the books. Do you think that's the key to a good rivalry, a big national tournament, or do you think the best rivalries are much more at the local level?
1: That's a really great question, actually. I think obviously the big rivalries that everyone knows about, or, you know, that are famous, if you like, across the country, you know, they really, I suppose, inspire a lot of people to follow sport, and they inspire a lot of talk in pubs and all sorts of places where people love to get together and talk about sport. But, yeah, I actually grew up in a tiny town called Monangatang in northwest Victoria, where we were very passionate about our local sport, in particular our local footy and netball, and we had some fierce rivalries with nearby towns. And I did quite a bit of writing for The Age over the years about local footy, and I tell you what, there's some amazing rivalries in the AFL and the NRL, but there are some serious rivalries in local sport in Australia.
0: Oh, take us into that world of Monangatang. How fierce did these rivalries get? Did it shatter friendships? Were you allowed to marry across rivalry teams? Tell us how fierce these local rivalries ended up getting.
1: Oh, I tell you what, some of the local sporting rivalries, yeah, they're a bit like the old sectarian rivalries, if you like. You know, it's hard to imagine now, but, you know, there's plenty of people still alive who can remember the days when, you know, Catholics didn't marry Protestants, or if they did, it was quite the scandal, or the other way around. But yeah, I tell you what, growing up in Monangatang, Monangatang's in the Mallee up in northwest Victoria, and we had a very fierce rivalry with a club called Walpiup Underball, so two towns that had been put together. And I don't know, actually,

0: I might be able to think of one marriage that came from a person from Walpi up Wonderbull and someone from Monangatang. Right. But I tell you what, it wasn't the sort of thing that it wasn't the sort of thing that happened on a regular basis. It was a rivalry that ran deep, even though we were very similar people, small town people. Mm. And these days, a lot of those football clubs that I grew up with in the Mallee have disappeared as through mergers or different things, just a result of demographic change. And so a lot of those rivalries have gone. But when they were at their peak, yeah, they were serious. You didn't stop in the street to shake the hand of someone from Wonderbull if you were from Monangatang, no, I can tell you.
1: It's a real – if you did marry into Monangatang, you had to convert, right? You had to support the local team. So there was a pathway. You just had to commit to the right local team.
0: 100%. Yeah, you were either with us or against us. You are. Yeah. But yeah, if you're going to live in the town, you were going to be on board. There was no doubt about that.
1: It's a real sign of people just want to be tribal in some ways. They will always find a way to be tribal. Did that tell you anything about who humans are, the fact that we behave that way at the local level?
0: Absolutely. I think it's so true, that want to belong, that want to have a really strong identity, that want to be tribal. It just seems to be ingrained in the human DNA. And I think, you know, there's that famous quote about sport being war minus the shooting.
1: Yeah.
0: And I think we all know that sport gives humans that incredible outlet to express a certain element of our humanness without shooting. You know, like we want to compete and we want to belong to something and we want to kind of fight against others and try and win. And it's such a thing that runs deep across human cultures across the world, doesn't it? And in tiny towns in the middle of Australia, you can find some you can find some rivalries based around sport that runs so deep.
1: Very much. And it also seems to be when people get their most exuberant. We're generally seen as being a laid-back country, but when our teams are on, they're just – we become a very Brazilian-style, passionate, excited people. So, yeah, it's definitely bringing out a different side of ourselves. Can we leave the small town then for a moment and talk about us as a country? Who were some of our earliest rivals in sporting history?
0: Well, our sport in Australia, you know, does go back a long, long way. I mean, I think it's hard to go back and find a rivalry, a sporting rivalry involving Australia that's older than Australia and England in cricket. You know, that is a very old rivalry. It's a rivalry that's still really alive and well as well. And I think fewer countries play much test cricket. You know, that rivalry around the Ashes is just a massive one. It's you know, and it taps into so much history and our colonial history and all these different things. But, you know, I think it's probably hard to find a rivalry in Aussie sport that starts before Australia and England on the cricket field. But the other, it's interesting that Australia's football code, sorry, you know, the Melbourne Football Club considers itself, you know, one of the oldest sporting clubs in the world. So our footy codes are also old, so old that, you know, the rivalries that have grown up around, you know, if you started with our native code, if you like, you know, Australian rules footy, you know, it takes you right back to the 1850s, 1860s, Melbourne and Geelong and some of the original clubs there, you know, a whole series of rivalries that later, you know, was probably headlined by Collingwood and Carlton. And these days is perhaps the greatest rivalry in Aussie rules footy is Adelaide-Port Adelaide, you know, now that some of the great Victorian club rivalries have diminished somewhat. But, yeah, we are a club that – we are a country that has, you know, a great history of sporting rivalries, no doubt about that.
1: Even in those AFL-level rivalries you mentioned, there's a strong local element to them. So maybe there's higher passions when you're locally. You can see the other team. You're fighting over the same town. Can you talk about maybe what are the ingredients of a very strong rivalry in sport?
0: Yeah, it's a really interesting question. It's true that in the suburban football competition, so say the you know, the original New South Wales Rugby League, or that went on to become the NRL, or the Victorian footy league that then grew into the AFL. Some of the fiercest rivalries were between clubs that actually had the most in common, like Collingwood and Richmond were both teams in Catholic areas in the slums in Melbourne. Very similar sorts of, working class people battling to just keep their heads above water. And yet the rivalry between those two clubs, based on nothing but essentially, suburban boundaries, was as fierce as any in the game. So it's funny, you had other rivalries which were with, maybe Collingwood versus Melbourne, where you had Melbourne, a very Protestant club, very upper class club, and obviously these sort of demographics have changed somewhat now. But if you go back to the early days, there were definitely rivalries based along sectarian lines, based along, socioeconomic lines. But you also had really, really fierce rivalries between people who were essentially from the same broader tribe, but were separated by, a small, separated by geography, by one suburb versus the next. And some of those rivalries were as fierce as any.
1: You're listening to Adam McNichol, who's the author of a book called Us Versus Them, Great Australian Sporting Rivalries, talking to us about the rivalries that have existed in sport in this country. And you're right about the local parochialism. In Brisbane, we have a river and there's a strong North Brisbane versus South Brisbane mentality that pops up every now and then. Has social class played a role? You did mention religion before. One team sees themselves as working class, another team sees themselves as middle class or a little bit from the richer end of town. Does that sometimes crop up in this country?
0: Yeah, I think there's no doubt that it does. And yeah, my background is, yeah, as a Victorian and first and foremost a very passionate follower of Australian rules footy, simply based on where I've grown up. I love all codes of footy. I'm a sports fan of all sports, but I certainly know the most off the top of my head about footy down here. And it's interesting, earlier we were talking about, yeah, really local rivalries, like small town rivalries. In a lot of those is where you see that, rivalry between rich and poor, to put it mildly. Or the town of Hamilton in Western Victoria used to have two footy clubs, Hamilton and Hamilton Imperials. Hamilton was the graziers, the establishment. Imperials were the shearers and the workers. And that is represented, that's a town that had sort of around 10,000 people, and you actually see lots and lots of sporting rivalries across Australia based along those economic lines, or the landowners versus the workers kind of rivalries. Hamilton's one; those two clubs, interestingly, these days have merged into the Hamilton Kangaroos into one club,
1: right?
0: Which is a huge step, and sort of tells you a lot about demographic changes and perhaps the changing popularity of different sports and whatever. But yeah, in their heyday, you were one or the other, and you were born into one or the other. Your social class really really landed you in one camp or the other.
1: As we all become gig economy workers and the country diversifies, how are our fault lines changing? Will those old fault lines be able to sustain sports, or do we have to find new ways to divide ourselves?
0: Yeah, it's quite a fascinating question. I think one of the things that's happened certainly in the last 20 years, but particularly since the advent of regular televised sport, is that obviously the major codes are cannibalising the audience, if you like. It used to be, particularly down here in Victoria, you might know more about what it was like in the northern states, but it was forbidden for the VFL to telecast matches live on a Saturday afternoon, both to protect the crowds that went to the VFL games, but also to protect local sport. It was seen as a rite of passage for people to go along to their Saturday sport. And it really was frowned upon for the VFL to try and encourage people to stay home and watch the VFL on their television rather than going and supporting their local team if they lived out in the country, or obviously going to BFL games live. And what we've seen now is that, you know, elite sport is telecasted all over the weekend, you know, Thursday, Friday, Saturday, Sunday, sometimes Monday. And there has been a big shift towards following elite sport rather than going along and having your local community team as your outlet. And I think that is definitely taking a toll on local sporting rivalries, you know, particularly in regional towns and cities. It's probably perhaps, though, expanding those rivalries or making them, you know, more popular at an elite level. Yeah, I think, you know, the advent of the AFL and then the advent of the idea that you're going to have two teams in a lot of cities, and in particular a city like Adelaide, where the Adelaide-Port Adelaide rivalry is, you know, greater than any rivalry that previously existed in the Sandful. I think, yeah, it's a really mixed picture that's painted if you look across at how sporting rivalries are evolving. And I'd have to say across the board in Australia, you know, sport is still, it's very strong, it's very popular, and with it comes all the tribalism that we love.
1: Adam Nicol is with you, the author of Us Versus Them, Great Australian Sporting Rivalries. And maybe you're right. Maybe our community used to be sport. Now it's online tribes. We have another way to gather with our people. So maybe community sport isn't as essential for that task as it used to be many decades ago. I would like to briefly pull you out of the Victorian world into the northern states of New South Wales and Queensland. They seem to meet once a year for quite an intense rivalry in State of Origin. Can you tell us about the role that has played in our country's sporting rivalry history?
0: Yeah, I think right now, if you looked at Australian sport, it would be hard to say that there's a greater rivalry than Queensland versus New South Wales in rugby league. And I think one of the interesting ways to measure that is the fact that it has gone national, even though it involves only two of our states. It is so popular. You know, often State of Origin games are outrating the AFL Grand Final. And I think if you go back to, you know, the early 80s when they got going with the State of Origin concept in rugby league, you know, I think they really knew they were onto something at the start. There were some incredible games back in the early days, but perhaps even the people who first, you know, did battle on the rugby league field to get those rivalries started, and then you know, the administrators that built on that fantastic Queensland New South Wales rivalry, they'd all probably be amazed to think how popular it's got, like what a show it's become. And the fact that people who traditionally, you know, would say that they lived in the Aussie rules states and now as glued to it as the people in Queensland and New South Wales, it's a State of Origin is a truly incredible sporting success story. And I think, yeah, it's been very undiminished by the one-sidedness of it at times as well. You know, Queensland went on a long run of winning, and yet every year the viewer numbers would only go up again. It's, I think, like I say, you would be hard-pressed to find a greater rivalry in Australian sport right now than that one.
1: Do you think when it comes to capturing swinging voters in sporting terms, league is an easier game to understand than AFL, so it can pull the casuals in a bit more easily?
0: Perhaps. It's certainly a better TV sport. There's no doubt about that. You know, it's more of a straight line game. And I think in Victoria, you know, we speaking as a Victorian, where we have, you know, you hear plenty of people still say, oh, you know, they'll stick up for Aussie rules at the expense of rugby league, or in the northern states, it'll be the opposite. But I think in general, Australians are fantastic sports fans across the board, and we'll watch a great game of anything, to be honest. And I think rugby league played at that level is a fabulously entertaining code of footy.
1: We do you go.
0: Oh, and I was going to say, yeah, I think it perhaps is easier and quicker to get your head around a game of league. But I know, yeah, I haven't watched, you know, nearly as much of it as a passionate Queenslander would have, but I also appreciate the tactical nous and the skill that goes into it.
1: Yeah. Yeah, no, I think you pointed out earlier the straight lineness and the six tackles. There's something about it that's a bit easier perhaps to get into, but all great footy codes that we have developed in this country. But were we at one point a more genteel people clapping along quietly to the Davis Cup? Was that equal to the state of origin in decades gone past?
0: That is true. That is true that some of our great sporting rivalries 50, 60, 70 years ago were in more genteel sports like tennis. I suppose all the way through into the 70s and 80s too, we had the famous America's Cup rivalry with the United States, which again, the genteel sport like sailing, which suddenly turned into this match racing phenomenon for this brief time as Australia tried again and again and again to knock off the Americans in the America's Cup, and then eventually did, which was, you know, one of the great moments in Australian history, let alone Australian sporting history. But yes, you know, tennis was more of a team sport once. It's funny to think that now, isn't it? But yeah, Australia and the US had amazing tennis players in the 50s and 60s, and the Davis Cup rivalry was absolutely real. And yeah, back when, you know, everyone wore the white clothes and tennis crowds today are still encouraged to be quiet while the points are being played. But, you know,
1: yeah,
0: back then it was very golf clappy and it was very genteel. But the rivalry was fierce.
1: That is Adam McNichol, who's the author of this book called Us Versus Them, Great Australian Sporting Rivalries. We do have a couple more sports to get through, the ways we've divided ourselves in this country. So Adam will join you just after the news, and you can call in as well, 1300 800 222. Oh, we haven't covered this sport. This is on the topic of Aussie sport rivalry. Hockey has long been us headbutting with Holland, says Corey. Tracy has given us a call. Hello, Tracy.
2: Oh, hi, Ash. This means a lot to me because it's like a sense of belonging, that tribalism. So, yep.
1: Did you have a team growing up?
2: Oh, look, so what happened? No, I didn't. When I grew up in New South Wales and my family were passionate about rugby league and I just thought it was like the most boring game. You know, grown men just in a line smashing into each other. Yeah, yeah. Great. But when I got my P plates at 17, I moved to Melbourne and packed up my Tirana and moved to Melbourne and moved to Essendon and fell in love with a Bomber supporter. And so Windy Hill became like home to me and Essendon became home to me and all the footballers lived there, you know, Timmy Watson lived there and the Maddens lived there and, you know, the greats and AFL to me was like the ultimate in skill and thrill, yeah, and to get on the train or the tram with Bomber supporters and go to the MCG. It was just, it's just that belonging that I had never had. Yeah. It was just home. I felt like I was home. And I spent, you know, the next 30 years living in Essendon, Mooney Ponds, just down the road from Windy Hill.
1: Was it also hard when your team loses? It's hard to lose, isn't it, year after year. So what's that side of it like?
2: Oh, Ash, we were winning year after year.
1: Oh, no, I just mean theoretically, not your team, but if someone else who was supporting a lesser team.
2: A lesser team, that's right.
1: Yeah.
2: You've got the language right, yes. It really is. It's Melbourne and being a Melburnian, I suppose it's a bit different now because the league's widened and we don't have a Windy Hill anymore under the sock, yeah. We have to go in big stadiums. So it's changed a lot, but still that sense that, yeah, you are fierce on the day, you know, like you hate Collingwood with a passion. You could vomit if you lose, yeah? But then Monday, it doesn't matter. Everyone's just talking footy, yeah?
1: Because, Tracy, a lot of your calls involve kindness and softness, you know, and decency. But you're talking about just really firing up and, you know, bringing out the animal inside.
2: Oh, absolutely. Feral. And you can do that at footy. That's why it's tribal, you know? Like, it is a fierce, you know, I'm standing on my heel and I will die.
1: Yeah.
2: And then you leave the ground and, back to normal life, breathe again. You don't want to.
1: It's just an outlet.
2: Go the jugular, yeah.
1: No, Tracy, the news has arrived, but thank you for calling in with that story.
2: Thanks, Ash.
1: We will continue our discussion of the different kind of rivalries, sporting rivalries, that we have in this country after the news. And you can also text me 0437 774 774.
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0: Good morning, Tim Wharton with ABC News. Tourism operators are criticising the federal government's plan to cut the number of people on working holiday visas, saying it will create skill shortages in tourist hotspots. The Poplar Youth Visa Program will now have a ballot system for those wishing to stay for a second and third year after the government announced a major overhaul of the visa system this week. The government says it will restore the integrity of the program and ease pressure on the housing market. The CEO of Tourism Tropical North Queensland, Mark Olson, says the industry will struggle to fill vital roles.
1: Those language skills, those critical workforce shortages aren't being filled by Australians. Using working holiday makers as a solution to a housing crisis is a really blunt instrument. They are not staying in residential accommodation. Most are staying in hostels.
0: The impact of artificial intelligence on the economy has come up in question time during a parliamentary committee meeting with the Reserve Bank. Business reporter Adelaide Miller has more.
2: There are many unknowns about AI's future impact on Australia's economy, according to the RBA Deputy Governor, Andrew Houser. He says, as it stands, the difference between the highest AI valuation and the lowest is enormous, and no one is immune. That will affect things like the cost of using the technology and future international competition. AI is driving stronger growth across global economies, but it is also impacting inflation, with the RBA admitting the growth has been unexpected as countries race to build AI data centres and the technology to accompany them.
0: An alliance of Indigenous ranger groups who use traditional knowledge to manage Australia's bushfires have been named as finalists for a global environmental prize. Harry Buttenshaw has more.
3: Prince William's Earthshot Prize seeks out environmental projects which positively impact Earth. 70 Indigenous ranger groups have been recognised for their targeted burns in Australia, which create an array of vegetation, reducing fuel loads, improving native habitats, and reducing the risk of destructive bushfires. Among the other finalists is the Spanish city of Barcelona for its efforts to safeguard its coastline, and the Himalayan Kingdom of Bhutan for how the country has embedded environmental protection into its national identity and constitution. The winner of the nearly $2 million prize will be announced in Mumbai in November.
0: Pakistani officials say an explosion in the northwest of the country has killed at least 21 people after a vehicle loaded with explosives rammed a mosque which was next to a police building as worshippers gathered for Friday prayers. Authorities say a vehicle loaded with explosives was rammed into the mosque. Six attackers were killed in an exchange of gunfire. This man says he witnessed the atrocity.
4: As we passed by, we saw the blast. There were about two or three rickshaw drivers lying there, and there was also a cart vendor. There were small children lying there as well. There were body parts everywhere. I think all the people had come to attend mosque.
0: South Korea's President Lee Jae-myung says he won't send troops to help the US in its war with Iran, resisting growing pressure from the Trump administration. Donald Trump has singled out South Korea for criticism, accusing it of insufficient support despite its dependence on Middle East oil. Mr. Lee says there'd be no military intervention, but he was considering deploying assets to support commercial vessels in the Strait of Hormuz.
5: There won't be deployment that would involve or enter war. I can tell you that very clearly. There will be no involvement or intervention in the war. We will not carry out any form of troop dispatch or deployment of military assets of that kind.
0: Sport now, Fremantle coach Justin Longmuir has praised his side's final quarter surge that booked the Dockers a spot in their second AFL Grand Final appearance. Trailing by 28 points late in the third term against Sydney at the SCG, the Dockers kicked five unanswered goals in the final quarter to triumph 12-11-83 to 10-11-71. Longmuir says his forwards were able to profit from Fremantle's late midfield dominance.
6: I thought our mids got to work. They were tough in the last quarter. They were tough in the last quarter. Body lined the ball, got it going our way, and then, we just had a bit of class.

0: sites that could make the most of some opportunities.
1: Fremantle will face either Hawthorn or Brisbane in the club's second ever grand final next weekend. And the Canberra Raiders have claimed a first ever NRLW finals victory, defeating West Tigers 6-0 at Campbelltown Stadium in Sydney. Isabella Waterman scored the only try of the game in the 16th minute, with both sides playing their first finals match. The Raiders will face either the Sydney Roosters or Gold Coast in the preliminary final next weekend. ABC News.
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3: We are looking into how we have fought each other, been friendly rivals, but fierce rivals on the field, and then gone home afterwards. I think that's one of the beauties of this country, isn't it? We've generally, over the last few decades, been peaceful, but the sports rivalries, they have been intense. So we are talking about how we do that as a country and maybe what it says about us with author Adam McNichol, who wrote this book called Us Versus Them, Great Australian Sporting Rivalries. Now, we have a few more rivalries to get through with Adam. In the meantime, Bob has given us a call. Hello, Bob from Greenacre.
4: G'day, Ashwin. How are you doing?
3: Good, good. Were you part of this rivalry at any point?
4: Look, I used to work at Balmain on the waterfront there, and Balmain Rugby League team was massively supported by Balmain people. It was us against them, and when we played against Manly with the Toffs, Balmain with the working class suburb, it pervaded all Balmain life, I think. But things changed. You got to have about $4 million to live in Balmain to buy.
3: The
4: well off have taken.
3: Yeah,
4: over, and the wharfs have moved from around the Sydney, Port of Sydney, over to the other side of Sydney. But there's a couple of things. I was also, one of the biggest rivalries I think I've ever come across was Australia plays New Zealand.
3: When I was young, that was a really competitive rivalry in rugby. But over the last few years, it's been a bit one-sided, hasn't it, with the All Blacks at least?
4: Yes, look, from the mid-70s, the Australian team got really strong, and it had a time when it used to win the Bledisloe Cup. Now it's not as strong, but there's a lot of people move, you know. We've got New Zealanders playing for Australia, and we're countries where people move to, you know, and you get stronger teams as you go by. But one thing I like about Australia, I think it might have had something to do with the us being convicts, you know. It was a bit of a class system, and people hang on to that. They use it as a thing to get themselves fired up.
3: And when you were talking about Manly versus Balmain back in the days, there would have been some extra fire in that because of all the attitudes people have about working class versus middle and upper class. That would have been pumped into the game as well. I can imagine it would have got quite intense.
4: It was. Balmain people knew it anyway.
3: Yeah, yeah.
4: I won't talk about Manly, but Balmain knew all about it. And, it was us against them.
3: Is there a working class team? Now, like you said, it's so expensive to set up a franchise and to live in a city. Is there a working class team left?
4: Look, rugby league's changed because they changed the rules. Once upon a time, you only ever supported the team that you lived in their area. These days, it's become super professional, and you support other teams now. There's not the same camaraderie. One good thing about the sport in Australia, though, you can be enemies, but in England, in the soccer, for instance, they come to blows. Well, they didn't come to blows in Australia that I know of.
3: No.
4: You'd say rude things, but you'd have a beer with the fella.
3: Yeah. Well, you have a little bit of a background because of your boxing life. Is it similar where boxers can be fierce in the ring, but outside of the ring they have a kind of respect for each other?
4: Oh, to me, that's the greatest thing about boxing. I was boxing a fellow that I knew quite well, and I had respect for the man. And I've come away after about the fifth round, there's blood all over him, and I came back.

0: so you have a respect for each other regardless?
1: I certainly do. I don't have any enemies that I, all the fellas that I fought, I'd love to have a beer with.
0: Yeah.
1: See some of them. Some of them are alive, some are dead.
0: Yeah.
1: Things happen. But, boxing is a funny sport that way, but that's what I like about boxing.
0: Yeah. And there's a little bit of that in these football rivalries as well. They're very intense on the field, but as a country, we sort ourselves out peacefully outside. So we kind of have this safety valve of outlet and tension that we need. Bob, thank you for calling in today.
1: Thanks. Thanks very much, Ashwin. Cheers, mate.
0: Thank you. This is the story of Australian rivalry. So Adam McNichol is your author who is taking us into the different kinds of rivalries that we have here. And just before the news, we talked about how we were very much into tennis, polite clapping and Davis Cup kind of fandom in the 50s and 60s. John has said from Plainlands, I'll come back to that text as well. Oh, here it is. Australia's golden days in tennis. No one remembers any more the names. John Newcomb, Ken Rosewall, Tony Roach. Yeah, different times. But at some point, we moved on from tennis to maybe a bit more rough and tumble football codes, maybe a bit more biff that turned up in the 70s and the 80s. So I talked to Adam McNichol about how we've changed as a country.
2: Yeah, that's really interesting, isn't it? That's probably pretty true. I think also at an elite level, the rise of fandom is a really interesting sort of concept to look at. Like, and what is a fan and how does a fan act? And there's definitely an Americanization of the way sport is presented and then the way fans are kind of obliged to follow their team. And I like it, though, that in Australia, not all of the innovations in fan culture are just straight out of America. I think the Fremantle Dockers with their Wharfie time that's come in recently is a great example of how we are taking quite an American concept, which is, you know, sport as entertainment almost first before it's sport. Encouraging the entertainment side of it and hence encouraging the fans to be so much more active and loud during matches than they would have been 50, 60 years ago. But then they introduce Freo, for instance, with this Wharfie time concept. It's just a great, it's sort of a knockabout Aussie way to tap into that every game is going to be a show and that you know, we're going to use like devices to get you out of your seats and tell you to cheer. But Wharfie time has actually become quite cool. And it strikes a balance there between just the razzle-dazzle constant noise of, you know, that the Americanization of sport brings. But yeah, it's still possible to do it with an Australian flavour. But there's no doubt that sport has, at the elite level, has become much more of a show with all the, you know, attendant and good and bad that brings. In local sport, it's still very much the sport is what it's all about. And so, yeah, the sporting rivalries at a local level, it's still expressed very much around playing whatever sport it is. But, yeah, there's a real divergence between the look and feel of local sport now and sport at the elite level where it's almost, entertainment first.
0: Adam McNichol is with the author of Us versus Them, Great Australian Sporting Rivalries. There's a few other codes that we've competed over in this country. Motor racing, when we were children, we'd look up to the adults who were allowed to drive. We didn't still have our license, but we still committed to Ford versus Holden in some ways when we were 8, 9 years old. What happened to that rivalry?
2: Yeah, there's some of the great sporting rivalries have been lost over the journey, and that's one where, yeah, it was really based around these two brands. And the fact that these two car makers manufactured their everyday sedans for the Aussie working class person here in Australia, and that Ford versus Holden, manufacturing battle was then expressed out on the track, and in particular, you know, the famous Bathurst 1000, and the stories of how, you know, if you won Bathurst, you'd sell a heap more cars the next week. And some of the great motor racing

0: icons like Peter Brock, who was the big Holden man, and Alan Moffat, who was the Ford man, Dick Johnson, who was a big Ford man, and people like Larry Perkins, who were big Holden drivers. You know, that Holden Ford rivalry was so fierce, but in the end, Australian car manufacturing came to an end, and in the end, you know, this would have been inconceivable 30 or 40 years ago, but obviously we lost Holden. You know, it's not only that you know, the Holden, owned by General Motors, stopped making cars in Australia. You know, the brand has literally vanished in terms of being a brand on new vehicles. And so there has gone a rivalry with that. You know, a business decision took away an entire rivalry that was once, you know, Holden v Ford was as big a sporting rivalry as any in Australia. And it was, you know, it was really properly tribal. You were a Holden person or you were a Ford person, and, you know, you didn't marry into a Ford family if you were Holden.
1: No.
0: But yeah, in the end, you know, it's really became an economic story of, car manufacturing in Australia, for whatever reason, didn't stack up anymore. And one of our most famous car brands essentially disappeared.
1: There's some real nostalgia to looking back, similar to the Davis Cup, that just seems like a bygone era now. It's slowly fading away into our history. Netball, though, that's still alive in this country. It feels like it is a world sport, but Australia versus New Zealand seem to be the two main characters in that sport.
0: Netball is netball and its history is one of my favourite sort of sporting stories. It's actually really interesting to go back to the birth of netball. And what made it originally in the late 1800s, what made it become a really popular sport within the British Empire? And the reason was that at that time, you know, 130 years ago, the idea of women playing sport was essentially frowned upon. And in particular, women, and this seems mad today, but women weren't allowed to be seen, for instance, sweating in public or exerting themselves, because the idea was, you know, their bodies couldn't cope with this. So netball was devised as a sport that suited the way that the society's expectations around women. So the idea was, the reason in netball you can't run with the ball was because it was considered that was very, it would be unfathomable to allow a woman to exert herself in that way. So the idea was that netball could be played by women in very long dresses on a smallish court without running. So they would essentially stand there and pass the ball to each other. Now, on one hand, that was expressing, you know, all of the crazy restrictions on women at the time. But on the other hand, it enabled women to play a sport, and the sport became very popular because you know, the people in charge of society were like, well, that's okay, we can let them do that. And so it became our original female sporting rivalry. And funny enough, that the code that was essentially created in England then spread to Australia, and Australia and New Zealand became its two most enthusiastic adopters. And early days, you know, it was a huge deal for an Australian team to travel to New Zealand or vice versa. But if you look at how netball is played today, it's one of the most incredibly athletic sports you could see. Although when you think about, like, why would you design a CODA sport that's so hard on your knees and ankles because of all the stopping, you realise, oh, it wasn't actually meant to be played this way. It was essentially meant to be played by people who were stationary. But it did enable a great sporting rivalry to be created. And funny that over netball's history, Australia and New Zealand quite quickly became the two very dominant countries that played the sport in the world. And those two countries have had some incredible matches at Com Games and World Championships and stuff over the journey. And it has become a very, very famous Australian sporting rivalry.
1: What an interesting founding story. I didn't realise that the rules of netball were done out of decorum and set

0: sexism towards what women were allowed to do and not to do. I just thought that was a constraint they added to make it more interesting. So, yeah, that's a really unique insight into where netball began. We have moved on from those days, those attitudes. Where are we going in the future when it comes to our rivalry? Who's on the cards for Australia next?
1: Gee, that's a really interesting, question. I suppose you see, if you just look at, you know, Australian sport across the board and how perhaps some of the rivalries have changed at an international level. A really good example is like Australia and India in cricket. You know, as India has become the dominant nation in cricket, the Australia-India rivalry has become enormous. And you could actually, I think, argue now that that's a greater rivalry than Australia and England. You know, you could also most certainly argue that the history that underpins the Australia-England rivalry, you know, takes precedence. But I think the drama when Australia plays India in cricket now is, you know, is at a level that you probably would never have imagined 30 or 40 years ago. So rivalries are constantly reshaping themselves. They're reshaping themselves as the competition's changed as well. You know, there was... If you look at, I suppose, the NRL, you've got the new club, you know, they admitted the Dolphins, you know, a historic club, but they come in, suddenly there's extra rivalry in southeast Queensland. It's, I think, it'll be fun to see when the Perth Bears come in. So the Bears return, albeit in a different city, you know, does that rivalry with Manly just straight away get taken back up? There's lots of great, lots of great constant change in the way the rivalries are expressed and the way sport constantly reinvents itself. And then I think, as you are sort of alluding to, women's sport has become enormous in this country. And, you know, we're seeing in NRLW and AFLW in rivalries that are only just getting going but are going to run deep. You know, we see now... Queensland and New South Wales with a fearsome rivalry in women's rugby league. So the sport is constantly shifting and adapting and innovating, and teams are coming and going, and rivalries sometimes will pop up for a period. And I'm thinking there of, you know, when the A-League had what now seems like a very brief explosion after Australia played in the 2006 World Cup. You had some really great rivalries between, you know, the likes of Melbourne and Sydney and Melbourne and Adelaide that captivated all sports fans for a brief time. They still run deep in the A-League. Don't worry about that, but the A-League has certainly lost some of its luster in recent years. So, yeah, rivalries are constantly being reshaped and reimagined, and new ones are cropping up.
0: It is an interesting world to watch, and as we get more divided in some ways politically and on social media, we do need things to bind us together, so maybe sport can play that role in the future. Adam, thanks for taking us through this fascinating tour of Australian sporting rivalries.
1: No problem. It was great to chat.
0: That was Adam McNichol, who's the author of this book called Us Versus Them, Great Australian Sporting Rivalries, talking about the way we've competed with each other at the local level, internationally, what a span it is for the way we just express this thing inside us that wants to be tribal, have a kin, have a group and another, at least on Sundays, Saturdays. George has joined us from Lakemba. Hello, George.
2: Oh, good morning, Ashwin. Yeah, it's a fascinating conversation. But before I want to get onto kind of local tribal rivalries in Sydney, I just might mention, if you just mentioned that idea of, you know, the more things divide us and fracture us through the rise of social media and, you know, other kinds of communication platforms that tend to polarise us and divide us and put us into smaller little silos being corralled by algorithms, yeah, etc. And you said sport is a way of bringing us together. But unfortunately these days, and sport's always had a bit of a class divide, you know, sort of even from the days of rugby union and rugby league, because rugby league was formed as a working man's breakaway from rugby union, because rugby union was an amateur game and the working men couldn't afford to, you know, sort of play, have the time to take off to play unless they got paid for it. So even going back to that, and soccer, of course, was a working man's game. But these days you have to be almost a millionaire.

0: to be able to afford to go to a Premier League game or buy a season pass there. And that's just physically going along. But now even just accessing things online, which you have to before you feel free to wear. Yeah. But now you have to pay for the privilege, and a lot of sports are migrating out of the way people can afford to actually watch them. So that's probably a totally different topic, but I think it's one that might be worth looking into, Ash, as a separate topic for discussion at a future date, because I think it's a real danger that's developing. But on specifically on the nature of sporting rivalries, I just wanted to comment on particularly for those people in the AFL states who might not be aware of it. In Sydney, obviously the league competition was the fiercest and it started originally here, there are some really deep local derby feuds, and literally the eastern suburbs Roosters, or the Sydney Roosters, as they like to call themselves these days, versus South Sydney, yeah, who are next door to each other. Again, another class divide. The eastern suburbs is more your Silvertails, more your Well Hill people, and South Sydney always used to be the more working class, and probably still is in some ways. It's actually been nicknamed recently. They've given it a name, the Book of Feuds. And if you actually listen to all the commentators, regular commentators, actually refer to it as the Book of Feuds, because they were two of the foundation clubs going back to 1908 for the Sydney Rugby League competition. And my team, St George, with now St George Illawarra Dragons, always had a feud with its adjacent neighbours with the Canterbury Bulldogs, and particularly the Cronulla Sutherland Sharks.
1: George, can I just ask you, with all these feuds that were going on, were you personally invested? Did you take on some of the rage towards the opponent teams at the time?
0: Well, I've probably never been a ragey guy in that way, but I know other people who are.
1: Yeah.
0: it's probably never been quite as vociferous as what we see on the Aussie rules, where even the umpires cop the sprays.
1: Yeah.
0: Obviously umpires, get complained about here, but they never, I think, get called maggots and things like that, which and you see the spitting and the finger pointing and all that. That's that was on another level for this. But the rivalry that did actually reach those levels and probably did actually exceed those was the one on the local soccer fields here in Sydney, when in the early days when the soccer developed as Wog Ball, as it's officially known.
1: Not a good term nowadays, though, is it?
0: No, that was deliberately done, because in the early days you had all the national teams were born out of different nationalities, like the Greeks had the Panolympic and Hellas, and there was the Macedonians, the Croatians, and various others, and they all had their own teams. And some of those still exist to some degree, and Marconi is Italian, on the state league level, which is the rung below the top A-League level, so that still exists to some degree as feeder clubs to the big clubs. But I mean, those rivalries were so vociferous that they led in some cases to actual physical violence and pitch invasions.
1: And George, that's an aspect of football in the European sense. There's football hooliganism, and so that's something that can get quite intense over there.
0: That's why they changed deliberately when the A-League and its previous NSL were formed. They wanted to get away. This is David Hill, who used to be the head of the ABC, who was involved in doing that, trying to get away from those national identities and make the teams more about geographical, like Sydney or based or whatever.
1: Soften some of the heat.
0: That's worked to some degree, obviously, to get away from that. But those rivalries, as I say, still simmer at the level below, because those identities are still there.
1: I think they're tapping into something a bit deeper that's inside us, George. Thank you for calling in as well with your story today.
0: Cheers.
1: Thank you, George. There are soccer, AFL, rugby league. Some of you in the text message line have had a crack at each other's football codes as well. I think rugby league, that text is gone, but it was described as just people bashing into each other, stealing a ball and running the other way to bash into each other. And someone else has said, I just can't remember, but I'll paraphrase it. AFL attracts good crowds. Rugby league attracts a good game, or has a good game. One attracts good crowds, one is a good game. So, we've all got our code loyalties. Joe says, rivalries, Ovens and Murray grand finals on Sunday,

Wangaratta Rovers versus Wangaratta in the footy. Wodonga versus Wodonga Raiders in the netball. Okay, so some local derbies going on. Laney has said, I'm a 26-year-old bull rider from Mount Morgan in Queensland, taking on the larger Rockhampton Bull Riding Club this weekend. There's a huge rivalry between us, and all of us at the Mount Morgan Club are hoping for a true underdog story on Saturday. Good luck. That's a sports movie, isn't it? The club rivalries, especially with bull riding. We don't see a lot of bull riding movies in Australia. Maybe there's something for a film producer to look into. Oh, here's that text. Aussie rules, what a crowd. Rugby league, what a game. That was the difference when I was a kid. We called Aussie rules aerial ping pong. That's Paul from Plainlands. And on the flip side, rugby league was disparaged as the other way I characterised it. But yeah, anyway, that is, we disagree quite gently in this country. We don't have the kind of social violence that others do. But when it comes to sport, there are some differences. Delwyn from Canberra says, coming to Brisbane, we were very tribal in the northern suburbs. With the help of commercial radio, we even heard the games broadcast and it opened up our ears, then our hearts, and later our minds. Yeah, sports broadcasting has certainly expanded our knowledge of these games. Ben from Bulldogs is not to forget motorsport as well. Yeah, very much so. Holden versus Ford. Mark from Risdonvale says, I had the amazing experience of attending a Manchester United versus West Ham game, and wow, this is a massive rivalry. The passion was nothing I've seen before. It was West Ham. Also, they were spitting on Beckham when he was taking corners. I was in a Man U top and told to get out of there and cover my colours on the train. Wow. Yeah, we're a peaceful place. But yeah, as Tracy was saying, Tracy always rings up with the most lovely, quite kind and compassionate messages and on topics. But she was just saying she really fires up when it comes to sporting rivalry. So it is our outlet. It is our safety valve for a side of us. So hopefully that came across in this conversation about sporting rivalries. Now that is it for rivalries. Let us get back to the genteel life. It's not Davis Cup. It's not tennis. It is music. I have a performer that I'd like to introduce to you today. Her name's Claire Perrott, a singer-songwriter from Perth. Claire's work has been picked up by Triple J. She's doing a lot of the rounds of festivals and bars at the moment with this really soulful Americana-inspired sound. You'll meet Claire in a moment, but first, this is her latest release, How Can I Tell You?

0: That is How Can I Tell You by Claire Parrott. I spoke to her earlier just before the program and asked her about the story behind that song.
1: It's a song about your growing pains and just kind of getting over yourself and telling the people you love that you love them. Yeah, I wrote it in a part where music was becoming a really big part of my life and I wasn't necessarily prioritizing things other than music, and I was really tunneled visioned. So yeah, How Can I Tell You is just kind of an ode to getting over that and grounding yourself and being with your people.
0: Were you thinking of a certain person, family or friends, that you just needed to tell them how much you love them, but it was difficult when you wrote that song?
1: I think it was more generalized of just like a huge feeling of, wow, you know, there may be things I didn't know or friends I hadn't caught up with in a while. And I think all over, not necessarily one specific, yeah.
0: Okay. Can you tell me about the world you grew up in and how music came to you in that world?
1: Yeah, music's always been a really big part of my life, which is awesome and very privileged to experience a life surrounded by music. And I started songwriting when I was around 17, 18, and I never really thought it was something that I would want to do. I played drums when I was really young and I loved it, but I was actually really, really bad. So when I started songwriting and playing guitar, something just felt a little bit innate. Not innate, sorry, that's more in the fact of I didn't necessarily be like, oh, I have to practice. It's more like, oh, I'm so excited to like figure out and see what I can do. And yeah, I fell in love with songwriting, and from there I've been lucky enough to meet really cool people, and my band and I have been able to create some really cool tracks. And yeah, with How Can I Tell You being out, it's really special.
0: How did you end up being a drummer before a songwriter? Was there something about the drum kit that just pulled you in first, and the vibe of the drummer or rhythms in general?
1: I loved drums, and I'd tried piano, not very good. And my mom was like, hey, you should give drums a go. And I was like, okay, yeah, you know, it seems really cool and really rock and roll. And yeah. I was so excited. And so I gave it a go and I loved it. So I played drums for a long time, but I just wasn't disciplined enough to be a good drummer, but it's so much fun. And I remember I tried to learn Rosanna by Toto.
0: Oh, yeah.
1: Which is like a shuffle groove. And I couldn't do it. And I cried and I was like, this is not for me.
0: That beat, even professional drummers, if they post Rosanna by Toto online, everyone bags them. No one has been approved as playing that correctly. That beat is just
1: really?
0: The most ruthless, isn't it? Online, yeah, people are so harsh. They're like, that's not how Jeff plays that. That's not how Jeff Beccaro would have done it.
1: I know. And because Jeff Beccaro is the most amazing. And like, I watched so many tutorials on it. It's like, it's the Purdy Shuffle. I'm pretty sure it's based off like a

0: And I remember I was just really trying to nail it, but I think I just had to be like, I'm not going to do it. I'm not going to be cool enough. And I know my limits. And it was a good, everyone needs to be humbled like that. So it was good.
1: Yeah. So it seems like the vibes was pulling you into the drums first, away from the piano, away from maybe that classical world, into a cool instrument. Now you're even more front facing with guitar and vocals. Can you tell us anything about your songwriting? How do you put together a song?
0: Yeah. Songwriting for me is really interstellar, which is really nice and lucky. I mainly write my songs in my room, and I just love really noodling around and finding chords and riffs that I like. It's lyrics are definitely something that I struggle with more. I just like finding a cool melody that I can somehow string together. And once I get a full song, I think about like how these chords make me feel, and then from there I'm like, well, what topic resonates with me from that? And that's how the song really comes together. And it's weird because I'll have the song and it's like, oh well, this topic doesn't feel right, it doesn't sit with me, but then sometimes I won't even know what a song's about until it's all done. I'm like, oh wow, it evokes this feeling, and I guess that's what I was trying to say.
1: I love that idea of the song almost coming from outside of you, and you're just a recipient of this idea that comes from somewhere, and you have to then put lyrics to it. It must be hard.
0: Weirdly, yeah.
1: And it must be hard to put lyrics to something. You just talked about that challenge to not sound too formal and square, to be a little bit poetic, to match the poetry of the music coming out. Can you tell us anything about how words get fitted to music?
0: Yeah, I think for me, I try to go off phrases and a few conversations I would like to have and what themes come up in there. I think, you know, sometimes when you're writing specific situations, it's like, oh, this feels a little bit more clearer. But otherwise, when it's generalized, it's more about feelings and like remembering where you were when you felt that and trying to describe that room. That's what helps me. But other than that, yeah, lyrics are tricky. Some people do lyrics first and do full stories. And then for me, I just kind of try and find a start and then see where it goes. Yeah.
1: Yeah. Sounds a slightly feeling first approach, which is kind of the theme of that song that you were talking about. How can I tell you? It's telling people how you feel as well. So that sounds like a good base for music to have emotions, I think, in general.
0: Yeah.
1: What are you going to do next? Will you stay where you are? Will you travel, head overseas? What's the plan to develop your music?
0: At the moment, I'm going to stay here. I'm going to go over east and overseas to do some writing. But my home base will be Perth because I love it. And from there, yeah, hopefully take command over east and do a few shows next year. But of course, yeah, baby steps and financial steps as well.
1: Yeah, that's the hard thing, isn't it? Financial steps. Mm-hmm. You are doing music teaching as well. Tell us about that life. Does that teach you anything about, has that influenced your music? Have you learned from your students, for instance?
0: Yeah, I really have noticed like dedication's awesome and seeing, I just find it really, really cool. I think like you're seeing these kids and they love learning all the 80s music and they love doing everything that they can to improve. And it's like, wow, like that discipline's amazing. And it does inspire me of like, wow, come on, get on your guitar and do a bit more. Like these kids love it. And it's just really special to see that and to see that keep going. And especially to be part of that.
1: Yeah, it sounds motivated. It does. Yeah. Youthful energy, being around children does sound, because they've still got that youthful exuberance. You seem to have been quite drawn to Americana as a style, American music, that tradition. Is that correct? And if so, what is the appeal of America for you? What's the creative pull of America for you?
0: I think I've always just grown up listening to Americana, and Fleetwood Mac was big for me. And so just in those early years, that really felt like home, and I feel so comforted by that. And I think the storytelling's amazing. I think the instrumentation's amazing. I love slide guitar and I love guitar ballads, and I think that's why I'm drawn to Americana folk and the harmonies. And yeah, personally for me, I think it's just more the arrangements and just like the dreamy landscapes that they create. That's what I love.
1: I could hear that in your song, that dreamy landscape that you were creating. So I was wondering, I was thinking of Albatross actually when I was hearing that a little bit. Just you're floating over the sky, you're moving somewhere. Is that something you enjoy live, just creating an atmosphere for the audience and everyone kind of goes into a trance together?
0: Yeah, I love it. I love playing How Can I Tell You live. We do like a big intro for it. It's really special, I think, especially when the audience is open to receive it. Like,

0: you know, sometimes it's not the right place. You know, people might want to get a bit rowdy, but when it really lands, it's so special, and especially because it's such an intimate song, it just feels really nice.
1: Are you able to move between the rowdy side of yourself and the dreamy side? I'm assuming you need a bit of versatility as a performer.
0: Yeah, I think, our other song, Biting on the Hand, is a bit more rowdier. So that one, you know, you get a bit of best of both worlds. Yeah. Not necessarily best, but something a bit different. So it's not all dreamy, and get a little bit of bite in there, which is nice. Yeah.
1: Is that similar to Perth? Does it have a mix of the rowdy and the peaceful?
0: Yeah, for sure. Yeah, we do. It's so awesome over here. Like, just the just the landscape. You got every genre and amazing performers. You never know what you're going to get on a lineup. It's amazing.
1: You're listening to Claire Parrott, who's our singer, songwriter, guest for today. You have put together a band, you mentioned earlier. What was your idea with bringing these musicians together? Were you doing job interviews? How did you put them all together?
0: Oh, I met them all at uni, and we're just really great friends. And then when it came to performing outside of uni, we were just like, okay, do you guys want to play with me? And they're like, yeah. So very lucky. No job interview just yet, but maybe I'll do a little review or career check-in.
1: Performance review. That's interesting. Yeah. So you're all friends, but creatively, did you think, I would like to have this kind of sound in the band? Were you bringing that to the conversations? Yeah,
0: definitely. I think when we're organising, I'm organising parts and what I would like, that's what comes up. But, you know, I, they're all very versatile and amazing. So the sound has really come instinctive, which is great.
1: What's been your connection to Triple J over the years?
0: Yeah, I've been really lucky with my support from Triple J. They are really lovely people, and the way that they've been supporting WA artists over this last year has been amazing. And, I've just been lucky enough to get a few tracks that have been played on Unearthed and on Triple J. So, yeah, it's been really lovely, yeah.
1: How does someone actually end up on Triple J? Do you send your music over? Does someone have to watch you live?
0: I think you can like email through submissions and upload on Unearthed, every song on Unearthed, and that can get reviewed. Or, you know, they, Claire and a few of the team members come over to WA a few times every year, and then they, you know, see a lot of acts as well. So there is that live space aspect, but it's all, I'm not quite sure. Yeah.
1: No, a bit of scouting goes around. It just sounds like a lovely start, but you have also built your career on some live performances as well at Woodford. Can you take us into some of the most memorable live shows you've been doing?
0: We've played some really great band shows here. I love playing Bloomfest, which was really fun and electric. But over East, playing Woodford was amazing. Such great atmosphere, great listening. People felt really connected to the music and everyone. And the National Folk Festival was the same. That was really, really special. Just people celebrating folk music and people all over Australia. And it was really nice to be able to participate in that, but also just be a part of it, like just sitting there listening. Yeah.
1: When you say over East, because I know we used to be referred to as East Coasters, every time I'd visit Perth, they'd call us East Coasters. Is there a sense of distance between East and West? Does it feel quite a far remote place to come over to Brisbane and Sydney?
0: It does, yeah. I think it is. It feels huge, but I think that's just because of the flight times maybe. Yeah. But, I think it is a big jump, but I think more people are going over and it becomes less scary when you go over there. But yeah, it does feel far.
1: Do you think you'll eventually come over here, or is Perth enough of a base for now when you stay in Australia to get on Triple J and to tour? Like, you can stay and keep music teaching.
0: Yeah, I think Perth's a base for now, but we'll see where the future goes.
1: Yeah. Is your family musical as well? Do they pull you into this world as well?
0: No, my family is not musical at all. My grandparents aren't musical. Actually, my mama is an amazing pianist, but stopped playing a while ago. And so, yeah, it was really cool to bust out some tunes about half the time. Yeah, I don't think they know what I'm doing, which is actually really awesome, which is good. So, yeah.
1: Are they enjoying this quite creative career that you're on?
0: I think so. I'm a very supportive family. I'm very lucky. So it's been, I've been nothing but blessed.
1: Okay. They don't So you should go back to school and be an accountant or anything like that.
0: Oh, not yet. But you never know.
1: No. Now, in the band, though, is there one who's really good with the numbers and the sums and another one who's good at negotiating? Have you got a full team when it comes to personalities?
0: They're just awesome people. I mean, I do everything for admin and all that stuff because it's my project, but so they don't, I don't burden them with that. So I guess they just bring the vibes and the amazing playing, and they don't need to worry about everything else.
1: That is Claire Parrott, who is a singer-songwriter from Perth. John from Rosebud writes, Claire has a very Irish sound. I didn't really hear the lyrics as I was captivated by the sound. The voice blended in perfectly with the instrumentation. It wasn't the feature as the vocal usually is. We'll listen again. That's a really interesting idea about it, because Claire was saying she writes from the guitar first. So maybe the voice is only allowed to ornament. It can't be too much of an independent star in the song. Well, that was for the dreamier tracks. Let's have a listen to the rowdier song that Claire mentioned. This is Biting on the Hand.

0: That is Biting on the Hands by Claire Parrott. That wasn't too rowdy, was it, Stu?
1: No, I think it was actually quite calm. I thought it was, you know, it had that nice sort of country vibe to it that always seems to be, it's like we were talking about earlier about the order and chaos with the swing and the jazz, I think. That one's definitely, well, it's definitely not swing or jazz, but it's about, I would say that's more order than chaos.
0: But it had a nice balance, like you said. It was pointing towards somewhere. Now, before Claire, we were talking about sporting rivalries. Were you part of any kind of rivalry growing up?
1: Well, I think everyone was inadvertently, because we were thinking about it before. I don't know what sparks this in young children, and it affected me, and I was never sporty. I don't know about you if you were at school, but when you have those inter-schoolhouse rivalries, so, you know, you have your different houses. My primary school only had three, but my high school had four, and they were all named after the local stuff and things like that, so

0: I think ours were named after nearby mountains, okay. which were, like, I think they were all indigenous names. So there was, I'll try and remember them. There was Durudin, Punchagan, Walmeran, and Toowoonan. And this was in the scenic rim area in southeast Queensland. I was part of Walmeran, which is the Red House. But it's strange. Even as a student who didn't really care for sports and wasn't very good at them, something happens on those days, whether it's cross country or athletics day or whatever, and it just sort of come alive. It's like, yeah, I need to do it, you know?
1: I need to win.
0: You just have those rivalries. It's always, every other day, the students don't really care, but it's on those days, if your mate's in another house, it's like, yeah, your house blows.
1: We're so easy to do that too, and because we get different colour T-shirts. I was in Marist, which had a yellow T-shirt. Mm. Pirate had red, and now I don't even like red. I like yellow more than red because of what happened to me. But we were saying that sports people get into rivalries. I think musicians, we've just heard Claire, who's dreamy, and you think, musicians are kumbaya and love. I think musicians can have just as much rivalry because in the 90s, Stu, you were either into Nirvana or you were into... right? There was so much passion as to have what kind of music you liked.
0: That's a line drawn in the sand, I suppose. Absolutely. I think it's definitely, if you've got that softer side, that's real order versus chaos, I think.
1: Yes.
0: Nirvana is definitely the chaos in that scenario.
1: And people are just capable of being tribal. So it's just an instinct in us that we have to manage, I think, don't we?
0: I agree. And I think when you think back to those, school rivalries or music rivalries, it seems to be, I wonder if the friendliness of the competition is perhaps fading. I won't get too woke about it, but it's very like, I don't know, do you feel like a friendly competition's kind of fading away?
1: Yeah, I think we are getting more angry. I think social media has made us enraged.
0: Oh, yeah.
1: And so we're ready to fire up at the smallest trigger.
0: I keep seeing, for NRL, for example, I don't know how much this pertains to other sports, though. You do see comments like, bring back the biff, because sportsmen used to actually like punch on a little bit, and people kind of miss that almost in a strange way, which is kind of a part of rivalry. But obviously, I'm not condoning violence, but I'm sitting here saying, well, like, why do people want that back? You know, it's strange.
1: It's really we are complicated people. That's why we can't fall for cliches, right? And I think the danger is if we fall for cliches about who we are, we'll make mistakes. That's why a lot of the psychology, I think, in the 20th century was acknowledge your dark side, your shadow, bring it out, because if you don't bring it out, it'll come out in the most surprising ways.
0: Well, that's kind of what I meant by, even these school rivalries, it comes out in surprising ways. You never know exactly how these things are going to manifest, I think, because you could not care. You could be totally passionate, like we were talking about with Adam before, or you could be a dispassionate observer. It doesn't really matter because they manifest in these different ways that you just can't anticipate until you're sort of in the moment, whether it's, like you said, sports or music. I think back to in music, say, for example, like, the Beatles and, like the Rolling Stones. They were obviously compared quite a lot, and like Elvis, things like that, And it's very tricky to live in those spaces, I suppose, just being like, why can't they never compared themselves to each other, so why does everyone else do it?
1: I guess we just need to label and rank. We have this labeling and ranking instinct. But just before the news arrives, Stu, were you part of the winning house?
0: Well, this is also a sort of thing. I don't know if this was the case for any other school, but we kind of knew that two of the houses, and this is going to be controversial if you came from this school, and I apologize. Two of the houses were pretty good and were always sort of back and forth between the winning ones, and the other two were the sort of bad houses that you didn't want to be a part of.
1: But I'm just wondering, did you imbibe your house, if it was a winning house or a losing house, did you imbibe that as a...
0: Well, I was luckily, my red house, Walmeran, was one of the winning houses.
1: Okay.
0: So I was able to sort of lord that over my friends in the yellow house. Yeah. That didn't win very much.
1: You've got that winning mentality. Mm. All right, Stu, thank you.
0: You're very welcome.
1: On the other side of the news, we are going to share some Australian festivals with you, including one that is celebrated in a part of Australia that has the cleanest air. So that's not a bad record for this country. And then Gordon Lynch will be joining at the end of the program to talk about exercising with Parkinson's. So if you need some tips, stick around for that conversation. I'm Ashwin Sidcar. This is ABC Radio Overnights. Back in five.
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0: Morning, Tim Wharton with ABC News. The Prime Minister is on his way to the United States, where he'll officially launch Australia's campaign for a seat on the United Nations Security Council. Here's National Affairs correspondent Jane Norman.
1: Anthony Albanese left Australia on Friday and will stop by California to meet Apple's executive chairman Tim Cook before landing in New York on Sunday. Mr Albanese was invited to Apple's headquarters to discuss new parental controls for children, which were partly inspired by Australia's social media reforms. The government is trying to position Australia as a world leader when it comes to digital safety and will use this as a selling point in its campaign for a two-year term on the UN Security Council from 2029. The Prime Minister will hold a series of high-level and bilateral meetings in New York before addressing the UN General Assembly next week.
0: Perth Sorrento Beach remains closed after a fatal shark attack yesterday. Jasmine Hughes has more.
2: Emergency services were called to Sorrento Beach yesterday around 10:30 after reports of a shark-related incident. Police say a man was swimming with his friend when he was taken by the shark. Authorities closed the beach as they conducted a wide-scale search. Police confirmed the man died as a result of the attack. The attack comes just a week after Surf Life Saving WA began its helicopter shark patrols on weekends ahead of the summer season. Daily patrols are not scheduled to begin until September 26. The beach will remain closed until midday.
0: A coalition of 70 Indigenous ranger groups has been named as a finalist in Prince William's Global Environmental Prize. Harry Buttonshaw has the details.
3: The rangers are responsible for one of the largest cultural burning programs in the world, and their efforts have now landed them a place in the final of the Earthshot Prize. The rangers conduct targeted burns, which, among other things, reduces the risk of large bushfires and improves native habitats in Australia. Over the past 4 years, the groups have treated more than 145 million hectares of land. Competing alongside them for the nearly $2 million prize is an AI tool developed in Argentina that detects wildfires and reflective roof coatings to cool low-income homes in India. The winners will be named in Mumbai in November.
0: A UN report has found widespread cases of sexual violence against civilians and prisoners of war in Ukraine, the majority of which have been attributed to Russian forces. Jono Wakeley has more.
4: The report documents over 1,000 cases of conflict-related sexual violence since Russia launched its full-scale invasion of Ukraine. Nearly 90% were attributed to the Russian side, including members of the armed forces, prison service and security agencies, while the remainder were linked to Ukraine. Russia's permanent diplomatic mission in Geneva declined to comment on the report. Ukraine's foreign ministry welcomed the report, saying it showed the scale of human rights violations perpetrated by Russia, although it did not comment directly on the findings of abuse by Ukrainian forces.
0: If you or someone you know needs someone to talk to, call Lifeline on 13 11 14. Officials in Pakistan say 21 people have been killed and more than 100 injured in bombing and shooting at a mosque in the northwest of the country. The BBC's Caroline Davies reports.
5: Shouts, sirens, confusion, chaos. The sounds of the aftermath of the explosion. The injured carried on the backs of passers-by, taken by ambulances to nearby hospitals. A police official told the BBC that the blast was caused by a vehicle heavily laden with explosives that was rammed into the mosque during Friday prayers. There was an exchange of gunfire during which six attackers were killed, the official said. The Pakistani Taliban have denied carrying out the attack. As yet, no official jihadist group has claimed responsibility.
0: Sport now. Fremantle's the first team through to the 2026 AFL Grand Final after coming from behind to defeat Sydney by 12 points at the SCG. Corbin Middlemass reports.
6: 28 points down at the 30-minute mark of the third quarter, Fremantle needed to do something they had never done in the club's history to book a place in the 2026 Grand Final. A Hayden Young goal after the siren at three-quarter time made the deficit 21 at the final change. Fremantle were the team that they'd been all season in the last, kicking 5-4-1 behind as they pulled off their greatest three-quarter time comeback ever. They had 23 more contested possessions and had 24-6 inside 50s in the last. The Dockers will play either Hawthorn or Brisbane in next Saturday's grand final. Corbin Middlemass, ABC Sport, Sydney.
0: And the West Tigers are bound out of the NRLW finals after they were beaten 6-0 by the Canberra Raiders at Campbelltown Stadium. ABC News.
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8: There is a festival.

0: school in Geelong, which is entirely aimed at children. I mean, parents can watch, but all the activities, the performances, the technology, it's really about creating a fun time for kids. So stick around to find out what that is all about. And maybe you'd like to pop along to this kids festival in Geelong if you're nearby. And then we'll cross over to Tasmania, where they are putting on a new festival in a part of Tasmania that is so pristine. It has the world's cleanest air. So a lot of farmland, a lot of clean air, but they're bringing a bit of art, maybe a bit more human activity. Maybe for a little while, the air won't be quite as pristine, but there'll be plenty of art and culture going on in that farming district of Tasmania. Wonderful part of the world. So stick around to hear about those two quite different festivals. Before we get there, though, Scott Hamilton is a business and finance commentator and joins you now. Hello, Scott.
1: Good morning, Ashwin. How are you?
0: I'm well, thanks. I've never been to somewhere with such pristine, clean air as Tasmania. Have you got a getaway which is just pristine and clean when you need to refresh?
1: Look, Tasmania for us is one of those places we go to for that recharge, if you like. We certainly love the east coast of Tasmania and fresh net and that region. And to sit and just breathe the beautiful air and, you know, drink some of their wonderful wine, eat some of their incredible oysters and seafood more generally. And, four or five days of that and you really are recharged.
0: Yeah, very much. All the nature's, the bounties of nature, that cold water and cold air can throw up down there in Tasmania. But you've got some heat in the markets. The oil wasn't as bad yesterday as I thought it would be. So what's the latest with the markets today?
1: Look, you're right there, Ashwin, but certainly oil is certainly being front and centre. But if we look at more broadly the global economy, if you see the house of cards looks likely to fall, and in fact is falling as we see central banks the world over raising interest rates on the back of inflation. And part of that inflation story, of course, is oil. But European central banks, well, they raise its cash rate by 25 basis points from June to 2.5%. We saw, of course, U.S. Central Bank raised its rates to a range of 3.75 to 4% this week. Japan, interestingly enough, also raised its cash rate to 1.25%. Now, that's the highest level of its cash rate since 1995, some 31 years ago. So all is on the back of inflation and, of course, the watching of the Middle East in terms of oil. But we saw, of course, the Governor of the Reserve Bank of Australia, the RBA, Michelle Bullock, she was in front of the House of Representatives of the Standing Committee of Economics, all but really letting Australia know that inflation is too high. We know Australian inflation here is 3.5% above the 2 to 3% target range. And so we're going to have to wait until Tuesday week, the 29th of September. But financial markets really have priced in a rate rise here. We know cash rate currently sitting at 4.35%, but we certainly see that going up north in the next couple of a week or two or so. Watch his space on that one. But with that, of course, the markets, ASX 200 in here in Australia, that crawled up a little bit on the close, finishing up 34 points to 8,731 points. US market, interesting, it sort of had a bit of a blip yesterday, but certainly popped up. But having said that, now down 63 points. So the Dow Jones Industrial at 51,714 points. S&P 500 in the US up slightly. A New York Stock Exchange down slightly. On currencies, Aussie dollar is mostly up on the crosses, currently at 71.25 cents to the US dollar and $1.24 to the New Zealand dollar. Oil did fall down $1.38 to $95.85 per barrel, US a barrel. Has slipped below that $100 point, but still quite elevated, of course. Gold was up $33 to $4,432. 70 cents US an ounce. And as I said, no major data releases for the next few days, but we're all certainly watching the Reserve Bank of Australia come a week and a bit's time.
0: Okay, some significant decisions to be made. Scott, thanks for keeping us posted.
1: Thanks, Ashwin. You have a great day.
0: And you as well. That is Scott Hamilton there, a business and finance commentator. You are listening to ABC Radio Overnights. Let's go on a journey to pristine Tasmania and colourful, wild Geelong, where a children's festival is happening. We'll get to that story after this.

0: Snow Patrol with Chasing Cars. If you are just lying there in the dark, it is 3:14 a.m. right now in Perth, 3:59 in Eucla, 4:44 in Adelaide, 5:14 in Melbourne, Sydney, Brisbane, the usual eastern coast cities and towns. That is it for Snow Patrol. I'm sorry, I don't have any more. What a beautiful song that. That should have continued for some time longer. In just a moment, we are about to go on an adventure tour of Australia to a children's festival and then later to Tasmania, a pristine part of the world, where they are bringing some art to the farmland.
1: ABC Radio with Ashwin Sedka.
0: First, though, to Geelong. There is a festival called the Geelong Wonder Children's Festival. Rhys Holden is the CEO and creative director of the Geelong Art Centre, the person behind it all. And I asked him before, what's on? What is on at this unique and child-centric festival?
2: Yeah, well, this weekend we're sort of opening our doors at Geelong Arts Centre to the city and really got a huge lineup of shows to bring kind of children, family into the city and, you know, an opportunity for a festival which celebrates creativity for young people.
0: What are some of the highlights of the festival?
2: There's so many. I mean, but kind of where to start, really.

0: Lots of parents will know the wonderful Room on the Broom story by the wonderful young people's author. And they're going to bring that to town along with Wonder Beats, which is a big dance party. A DJ is going to open our celebrations for kids, getting them on the dance floor. There's circus workshops. We've got this thing called the Slow Star Village, which is an exhibition which kids actually get a chance to make this sort of incredible bamboo structure. And I think one of my personal favourites is the Experts Radio Lab, actually, which would be relevant for you in that it's a pop-up radio studio where kids get to be interviewed on their expert subjects.
1: Oh, that's fun. I wonder what their expert subjects, what kind of subjects will come up. Do you have a child of your own?
0: I do. I've got two. And look, it could go anything from, you know, Paw Patrol all the way through to, you know, deep space. I have no idea. But it's a wonderful kind of experience for other kids to see kids being interviewed about, you know, things that they really are passionate about.
1: I can imagine dinosaurs would be a frequent expert topic amongst kids. I'm just wondering, were children involved in any way in designing the festival? Did you ask your kids what they might like, for instance?
0: Yeah, well, we're always talking to kids throughout the year about what they love. And it's funny you mentioned dinosaurs, because that's one that's come from the lips of kids. And we actually do have Earth's Dinosaur Show, which is, you know, a whole series of puppets and large-scale dinosaurs which kids get to interact with. But one of the actual signature pieces of the festival has been going on this week, which is called the Wonder School Showcase, which is 3,000 kids from across the region performing along with their schools in all sorts of dance, theatre and performance on our stages. So it is very much about kids participating, not just sitting in seats and watching shows.
1: Is that quite unique, the style of the festival? It sounds like there's not a lot of children's focused festivals out there. Is this quite unique for your area or the country?
0: There's definitely other kids festivals around Australia, but this is very unique for Victoria, and I think we've got real ambitions to build this festival out into the region. And so we're really excited about this weekend and the shows. Even further than outside our doors, which is we're kind of opening up to the street.
1: I can imagine you must pull a few Melburnians over.
0: Yeah, they definitely do travel down the highway or down the train line. It is a really wonderful, you know, way to spend the weekend. And certainly, you know, we hope that it's a way for young people and their families to interact with kind of arts and culture, maybe in a way that they don't normally. And I think it's a really great environment to do that.
1: Rhys, if I say your title, is it the CEO and Creative Director of the Geelong Arts Centre?
0: That's right.
1: Okay.
0: Exactly.
1: All right. So you are listening to Rhys Holden, who's the CEO and Creative Director of the Geelong Arts Centre. How did you end up becoming involved in a festival like this?
0: Well, I've been at the Arts Centre for 2 years now, and I used to work down at Mona working on music and events down there. And there's something so special about a festival environment where all sorts of different experiences come together, whether that's for kids or for adults. You know, we might all remember our first music festival, or we might remember the first community festival we attended. And I think it's a really special way for anyone to experience art and culture. And then we hope that kids and their families get hooked on this, you know, and they spend their life kind of seeking out great arts and culture experiences.
1: I saw on your website Emma Memmer was there. Emma Memmer was taking me back to my old Wiggles memories. Well, before her generation, it was the original Wiggles that I was watching. But children's entertainment in general seems to have come a long way from singing and dancing. You're talking about dinosaurs and radio shows. It's really quite an exciting area of technology now, kids' entertainment.
0: Oh, absolutely. MMM is always one of the favourites. But, yeah, I think you're right. We've really...

0: the kind of appetite from kids and their families for, you know, high quality work is just going up every year. And it's nice to be able to bring shows like Room on a Broom or The Dinosaurs, who've toured, you know, Australia and the world, to Geelong. But I think it's also, you know, what we focus on is that diversity of offerings. So, you know, we've got street activations, we've got work, circus workshops, and there's a whole suite of things happening out along the street. So there's puppetry performances. We've got an impressionist show over at the gallery that kids are going to get a chance to go through. Kids book publishing over at Platform Arts, which is next door to us, and some dance workshops where we're bringing together intergenerational dance. So parents, caregivers and kids dancing together in contemporary work.
1: Have you learned any lessons about entertaining children, having done this for a couple of years now? Have you picked up any ideas about how to entertain children in 2026?
0: Kids are the most direct reviewers of art I've ever experienced. So I think what I've learned is that kids will tell you exactly what they think of something. And so it is actually very helpful from a festival point of view, because they'll tell you whether they liked it or not.
1: Yeah. Yeah. You probably had a couple of walk-offs in the time and learned a couple of tricks. They're also, I can imagine they don't want to be condescended to. Maybe they're more grown up than some people might think if they don't have children. So you have to be quite savvy, I can imagine, to write and perform for them.
0: Well, I think that's why we love putting young people on stage. You know, I think that's what's so unique about some of the festivals and experiences that we do here at Geelong Arts Centre, is we're really keen to get kids onto stage and see them as the creators of work, rather than just see them as passive, you know, attenders or audience members. Yeah. Because I think it does something really quite transformative for kids to see other kids performing. For example, we just had we've just opened our new live music venue, Church Geelong, and one of our opening acts was a open mic night called Imaginary Millions, and one of the first acts to step up on stage was some of the Year Six girls from Ocean Grove Primary, and they sang their rendition of Creep, this hard rock song, yeah, kind of punk song. It was incredible. It was incredible, and it gave everyone the confidence in that room to say, well, if they can do it, we can do it.
1: Yeah, and I can imagine they resonate with their own generation sometimes more than adults. And I really enjoy how much kids these days are into the 80s music and Nirvana and Creep and Radiohead and 80s, 90s. They just seem to be into our childhood world very much. So it sounds like, yeah, you're on the right track with this festival. If people would like to come along and watch, there's a big weekend, isn't there, this weekend, beyond the big weekend?
0: Yeah, we do two big weeks. So we've got lots of shows throughout last week and the following week. And so, you know, just check out our website, where it's on the Geelong Arts Centre website, and you'll see the incredible, you know, suite of shows that you can get along and check out.
1: Okay. Reece, thanks for your time today.
0: Thanks so much, Ashwin.
1: That was Reece Holden, who was the CEO and creative director of the Geelong Arts Centre. Let us head now slightly south, across the Bass Strait to the northwest of Tasmania. You'll find a place there that's really renowned for having some of the world's cleanest air. Circular Head is bringing the arts to this farming region, and Jodie Saville is the festival coordinator and can tell you all about it.
2: We call it the Charts Festival, Circular Head Arts or Culture, Heritage and Art. And it's a month-long celebration of all things art, culture, storytelling, that kind of thing.
1: What are some of the highlights for this year?
2: One of our highlights is we have a thing we call the Charchibald, which is our take on the Archibald. But obviously you have to paint or draw someone from the Circular Head community, and that's always good fun, but the standard of work is incredible. So It's well worth having a look at.
1: Can you tell us some of the characters that are getting painted from the Circular Head community? For those of us who aren't there, who are some of your characters?
2: Yeah, absolutely. There's an older lady by the name of Kay. She's a great storyteller, a lovely character, and she's been drawn by a local artist who's only 22 but has won for the second year in a row with her drawing. And our local police sergeant, Leanne Walters, somebody's depicted her beautifully as well.
1: Okay, when Leanne gets depicted, the local police sergeant, obviously an authority figure, is she presented with a bit of stern authority or in a gentle, playful light?
2: It's actually really gentle. She's got a smile on her face, so it's lovely. No arrests will be made over that one, I don't think.
1: I like the vibe of the place. What? Tell me about the culture there. What are the people like with each other? What's the atmosphere of Circular Head?
2: Well, generally we're a rural, more of a farming, agricultural area. Probably the majority of the community is more into sport than art. So this is something a bit different for our area. And it's kind of everyone's time to shine who are artists and storytellers and musicians. It gives them their moment in the sun.
1: And you have an adult colouring workshop, which is quite a different themed event. Can you tell us more about that?
2: Yes, that happens at Cornerstone Community Lounge. And we have a couple of lovely ladies who've taken up colouring in, but it's a little more detailed than probably what you would usually do and what you did in primary school. So they're teaching everyone the more detailed shading and that kind of thing, and doing some amazing work.
1: Yeah, no, it sounds like a very hands-on artistic festival. But for those of us who aren't quite artistically skilled, you can just sit around and put a jigsaw puzzle together.
2: Yeah, there's lots of different things like that, and markets and music that you can listen to. So those of us, which includes me, who aren't artistically minded, can't draw, paint, there's lots of different things that you can have a look at.
1: We often at festivals like to sample the local cuisine. What will be the food on offer at this festival?
2: We have towards the end of the month, one of our local cafes is putting on I think it's a 6-course degustation. And they're a fabulous little cafe that use a lot of local produce. So that will be delicious. If you head to the West Coast this weekend, so we've got Marawar, Redpar. The Redpar Primary School is celebrating their 100-year anniversary. And they'll have a market and with food, and I'm sure they'll have all the, the local cooking. There'll be the sponge cakes as well as other delicacies that you can find at those small rural communities.
1: How far and wide do people come from to join the festival?
2: At this stage, we've started to get people from further around Tasmania. We are quite isolated on the far northwest coast. But we've started to get people to travel and stay overnight, so we're hoping that'll increase as the years go on.
1: That is Jodie Saville, and the festival is called the Charts Festival, Chart Festival. If you'd like to check it out, Circular Head, one of the cleanest air spots in the world. I was actually looking up clean cities. Reykjavik, number one at the moment in Iceland. Wellington, number two. I didn't expect Wellington to beat some of those Scandinavian cities, but apparently that strong wind, good environmental laws have got you there. Helsinki in Finland is number three. So there's some clean spots out there. But for us, Tasmania is right up there. On the other side of the news, we will cross over to Gordon Lynch, who will tell you how to exercise if it's beneficial with Parkinson's disease. So it's something that's come up a couple of times during the conversation. So we'll try and get some details on exercising with Parkinson's. So stick around if that conversation is of interest to you. I'm Ashwin Sidkar. This is ABC Radio Overnights. I'll be back with you in 5.
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7: ABC News. Good morning, I'm Eliza Getzey. The Prime Minister will formally launch Australia's bid for a seat on the United Nations Security Council next week, using his government's record on digital safety as a selling point. Here's National Affairs correspondent Jane Norman.
4: Anthony Albanese is flying to the United States to join dozens of world leaders at the United Nations General Assembly next week. The Prime Minister will use the trip to launch Australia's campaign for a two-year term on the UN Security Council from 2029. Australia last held a non-permanent seat in 2013 and is vying for one of two spots available. Australia is trying to position itself as a global leader on digital safety, which is expected to form part of the sales pitch. On his way to New York, the Prime Minister will stop by Apple's California headquarters to meet Executive Chairman Tim Cook.
7: At least 21 people have been killed and more than 100 injured by a powerful bomb exploded at a mosque near a building housing police officers in northwestern Pakistan. Authorities say the explosion was followed by gunfire between the attackers and security forces. There's been no immediate claim of responsibility for the attack. This man says he helped recover bodies afterwards.
8: When the explosion happened at the mosque, no one was willing to step forward due to the fear and the chaotic situation. So my friends and I entered the mosque. We saw bodies scattered everywhere and people lying wounded.
7: The Democrat governor of California, Gavin Newsom, has ordered an expert panel to propose ways to strengthen safety rules for artificial intelligence. Potential measures include a so-called kill switch for programs that go rogue. Speaking on social media, he called on the Republican House Speaker to do the same.
9: We're going to convene experts to figure out the right path forward. California will do what it can, but this nation needs to get in the game. Washington, D.C. needs to do its job. Mike Johnson should return from vacation and follow California's lead by passing national legislation. Get it done.
7: Ukrainian officials say the capital, Kyiv, has come under attack from Russian missiles, where witnesses have reported hearing explosions. Earlier in the southern port of Odessa, the regional governor said Russian forces had launched two strikes on the city centre, the second strike hitting while emergency crews were at the scene. Meanwhile, Russia says it hit two cargo vessels and a tanker in Ukrainian ports and the Black Sea. Back home, a group of First Nations rangers has been named one of 15 finalists for Prince William's Earthshot Prize. Indigenous Affairs reporter Stephanie Bolcher has more.
10: The Indigenous Desert Alliance brings together 70 ranger teams sharing land management practices and together protecting the Australian desert from invasive species and wildfires. The advocacy and networking group was selected out of 7,000 nominations. The prize, worth nearly $2 million Australian dollars, backs environmental projects that can be scaled up to tackle climate change. The winners of the 5 Earthshot categories will be announced in November in Mumbai.
7: Sorrento Beach in Perth's north remains closed this morning after a man was killed by a shark yesterday. Emergency services were called to the beach around 10:30 in the morning after reports of a shark-related incident. Police confirmed the man was swimming with his friend when he was taken by the shark. The beach will remain closed until midday today. And Queensland's rail timetables will resume full service after the state government and unions settled a long-running pay dispute. It was announced yesterday that all services are expected to be restored by the end of November, with 417 services reinstated each week. Transport Minister Brent Mickleberg admits it's been a difficult time for passengers.
11: I do want to emphasise that I acknowledge the impost this has placed on commuters over an extended period of time. It has been a challenging process, negotiating with a number of unions across 7 different agreements.
7: And Sydney coach Dean Cox has heaped praise on his AFL team, with the Swans season coming to an end after a 12-point loss to Fremantle in their preliminary final at the SCG. Sydney, missing many of its biggest stars because of injury and suspension, dominated much of the contest and led by 28 points late in the third term, but Fremantle kicked 5 unanswered goals after the final break to win 12-11-83 to 10-11-71. Cox says he couldn't be prouder of his team after a tumultuous season. And you're up to date with all the latest from ABC News.
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1: Good morning. If you have Parkinson's or you know someone who does, Why don't we spend a few minutes getting some exercise tips? Gordon Lynch is about to join you with those tips. And if you have any questions on the subject, you can join us for that conversation as well. That is coming up after the next song. And if you've just joined and you don't know the phone number, it is 1300 800 222. Let's talk about exercising with Parkinson's after this.

0: That's the Lumineers with Ho Hey. That's really inverting English, isn't it? We normally say hey ho. Really playing with us, the Lumineers. Dissonance. If you just joined the program, we were talking about dissonance from jazz at the beginning. It's a callback. Even the pop stars are giving us some dissonance. All right, if you've just joined, we have 22 minutes left together, and I thought we could tackle a topic that has come up a couple of times during the quiz when we've been talking exercise, and that is living with Parkinson's and what kind of exercise you can do. Let's get some ideas on the subject from Professor Gordon Lynch, who's the director of the Centre for Muscle Research in the Department of Physiology at the University of Melbourne, and has some ideas for you. Good morning, Gordon.
1: Good morning, Ashram.
0: Can you take us into this condition, what exactly Parkinson's is?
1: Yeah, Parkinson's affects around about 10 million people around the world. And in Australia, one in every 350 Australians lives with Parkinson's disease. It's the second most common neurological disease after dementia. So the symptoms of Parkinson's can develop very slowly over time, and they vary between people. So some may have certain symptoms that others don't. So it could be tremor or shaking, muscle stiffness, slowness of movement. They could have a stooped posture. They could shuffle their gait when they're walking. They can have lethargy and so on. And another symptom, an early symptom of Parkinson's, is small handwriting. So there's some things to look for there. And the reason for Parkinson's disease, what's causing it, is that there's a progressive degeneration of nerve cells in the middle of the area of the brain. And this area is responsible for the production of dopamine, which is a chemical messenger. And dopamine helps move our muscles in a smooth and controlled way. So if you don't have enough dopamine, you can have, you know, things like tremors or balance problems, and you can, you know, even the facial muscles, you can have stiff sort of facial expression, and your speech can be affected and so on. So the brain networks that control movement are disrupted with Parkinson's, and that can affect memory and cognition and mood and so on. So the exact reason, you know, what's causing Parkinson's, is sort of not known completely. There's people investigating a range of possibilities, including, you know, various toxins and pesticides and chemicals and genetic factors and head trauma. So different contributing factors.

0: can be served for different severities as well. And they're one of the most debilitating problems for Parkinson's disease is that they can have trouble maintaining balance while standing and difficulty in walking. And that means they're at a greater risk of falling. And we talk a lot about falls and fractures on this show. So symptoms like tremors can be relieved by drug therapy, but the balance and the walking problems aren't typically helped by the drug treatment. So in some cases, it could lead to further deterioration of the balance control. So if you've got Parkinson's disease or another chronic condition that affects your balance or your strength, it's very important that you do activities in a safe way to reduce the risk of falling. So patients should discuss any exercise options with their specialist, because some exercises may or may not be suitable depending upon the symptoms that you have. And if you're given an exercise prescription, it should be tailored for that person. So in fact, that really goes for all the conditions that we talk about on this show. So the question that was really important for me and where I stay in my lane is where exercise can help. And the question is, can exercise help? And the answer is yes. Regular exercise can reduce the severity of the Parkinson's disease symptoms and slow the disease progression for many patients. Many patients report feeling a lot better with doing regular exercise. They have more confidence. They have more endurance. They have greater strength to manage their physical independence. And various organisations around the world and in Australia, so the Parkinson's Foundation in the US and Parkinson's Australia, they make it very clear that exercise is being increasingly accepted as an adjunct treatment for Parkinson's disease. So if you have Parkinson's disease that affects your balance or strength, always consult your doctor or your specialist before you begin any new activity, because we've got to make sure that it's appropriate. And for the exercise prescription point of view, get a referral to a specialist physiotherapist who works with neurological conditions, or an accredited exercise physiologist, like a clinical exercise physiologist. They work with different conditions. So they're going to design an exercise program that's specific for the condition and also specific for the individual based upon their symptoms. So there are various things that we'd recommend, and I mentioned before about balance and agility. So Parkinson's affecting balance means we should be doing sessions each week on how we step, multi-direction stepping, lunging, shifting body weight from side to side. Those balance activities like yoga and tai chi or even dancing, utilizing a wall or a grab bar or something if you don't have someone to help you. All of these exercises that I'm mentioning are ideally done in a supervised environment. And that's where it's really important that we do exercise with supervision so that you're not going to get hurt when exercising. But the general recommendations we have for most conditions is that we do aerobic exercises, say 3 days a week doing, a brisk walking if it's possible, or walking or riding a bike, or stationary bike, could be outside as well. Could be swimming exercises or aerobics and so on. Always putting safety first, Ashwin, because you need to make sure that, some forms of exercise, walking on a treadmill, may not be suitable for many patients as well. I always talk about strength training, and that's part of the mix as well. So if we can do some resistance training, it could be body weight exercises, so you don't need equipment for push-ups and lunges, and resistance bands may be the next step. And then we go into sort of lifting the weights. It could be machines or it could be dumbbells and barbells. Again, safety first, knowing what you're doing. So it's always best that we're advocating exercise that's done in a safe way. And I mentioned before that Parkinson's can cause stiffness of the muscles, so stretching exercises, so the rigidity in the muscles in the neck and the back and the arms and the legs, they can all affect how a Parkinson's patient, in their posture, it makes it harder for them to move. In many cases, it makes it harder for them to breathe as well. So patients are recommended to do a few sessions a week dedicated to just stretching exercises. Some stretches may not be appropriate, and so we've got to make sure that we've got a prescription there which is designed for you. So my message, I think, for this morning is that medication combined with exercise can help slow the progression of Parkinson's disease for many patients. I'm not saying it's a blanket statement, but in many cases it can. each person living with Parkinson's will have a variety of abilities and symptoms. They can have a variety of their ability to do exercises because of their mobility. So make sure the program is going to be designed for you. Make sure it's enjoyable. And if it's going to keep you exercising consistently, that's what we really want to do. And in some cases, group activities, especially, you know, there are certain group exercises which can be for Parkinson's patients, they can create that sense of camaraderie and motivation and accountability to each other, something which really makes exercise part of that lifestyle and, along the way, hopefully, slowing the rate at which the disease symptoms are occurring. So that's my message for this morning, Ashwin, that medication and combined with exercise can help many patients slow the progression of Parkinson's.
1: You're listening to Professor Gordon Lynch from the University of Melbourne talking to us about how to exercise with Parkinson's. Gordon, even that point of dopamine being involved in physicality and motion, I didn't know that. I always thought it was a mental health, happiness, psychiatric kind of neurotransmitter. So that's a revelation to me as well. What about the benefits of exercise mentally for someone with Parkinson's? Is it a mood lifter?
0: Yeah, I think in all cases, when we talk about exercise and the enjoyment of exercise, part of that, if it's the right prescription and you're actually enjoying those exercises, you look forward to wanting to do that because there are, you know, chemical messengers that are sent from the brain about, you know, the enjoyment of the activity. So we have we talk about runner's high and other things, that feeling of euphoria. That's an important thing, and it's going to be graded depending upon how much you like doing the exercise, and that's why it's important to find things that you enjoy doing. But I mentioned that last point too, Ashwin, about the camaraderie of working together as exercising in a group with other patients as well, because I really like that idea of motivating each other. If everyone's got the smile on their face when they're doing the exercise, it's a bit infectious, I think, and I think that's really important. So yes, exercise is not just about the physical, it's also about brain health as well. And circulating factors are going to be helpful in many cases. The link between exercise and brain health, I think it's a really important one. And then there are a few people around the world working on that specifically.
1: If you'd like to ask Gordon a question, give us a call on 1300 800 222 or text 0437 774 774, as Bill has done from Flemington. Good morning, Bill.
2: Oh, yeah. G'day, Ash and Gordon. Apparently, Billy Connolly was walking through an airport and a doctor from Tasmania stopped him and said, "Billy, I don't like the way you're walking. Make sure when you go home, you go and see your doctor." And that's how he was diagnosed with Parkinson's.
0: Wow, I didn't know that. That's and so that might have been what we think in Bill. It could be the shuffling gait or maybe, you know, walking more slowly and that stooped posture, all those different signs, and not everyone will have them as well. But that's a very interesting anecdote, actually, to know that someone, you know, who's very well known, who may have the condition, had that, was detected at that early sign. Very interesting.
2: Yes, yes. I heard him tell the story. And, of course, he's in a very bad way now. He, you know, he's really degenerated a lot, Billy, you know. And, yeah, so it just shows you how, you know, the observance of the doctor picked it straight up.
0: Yeah, very, very interesting.
1: Thank you, Bill. And you do hear those observant doctor moments. Someone will watch a guest, a celebrity being interviewed on TV and just notice something very small in them and say, "You should get checked out for this condition." I suppose if you've been observing patients for decades, Gordon, you develop a certain subtlety, don't you?
0: Yeah, so there'll be different patterns that the usual patterns, and then if something deviates from that, it's like a little bit of a flag, and there may be a secondary sign. And so they use that because the movement, in terms of movement being affected so greatly, movement can be in different ways as well. I mentioned about the small handwriting. That's an early sign as well, because the loss of that control over movement means you're sort of jumbling words together and making things that are not. That change in handwriting could be another contributing factor. And there are many ways why we might be having arthritis and other things that may be contributing to poor handwriting as well. But taken together, I think all those different checkpoints point to early signs that can be detected for very skilled neurologists to make their diagnosis.
1: Rob has given us a call this morning. Good morning, Rob.
3: Hi there.
1: What's your observation about all this?
3: Well, I have Parkinson's due, I think, to herbicide use. I have caused it. And the paraquat dicot is my killer. That's about it, I think.
1: Rob, your just line is slightly unclear, but you did mention herbicides, but also you told Stu you were doing some exercise, did you say?
3: Yes, I walk on the treadmill daily.
0: Very good.
1: Has that been helpful?
0: Has it helped, Rob?
3: I think so. I'm a big fellow. I used to play first grade rugby union, and I don't think that had any effect on my parkos, apart from the fact that I need exercise.
0: And I think that's just become part of the acceptance that exercise is helpful in this case. And so not all patients can do treadmill walking. So that's a good thing that you're able to do that, Rob. And if you can continue to do that and maybe introduce some of the other things that we mentioned, that, you know, so an exercise package that includes treadmill exercise that you can do maybe with some other balance exercises, possibly with, you could start with some light resistance and working against the wall and that sort of thing for resistance exercise. All those things could be useful, and it's making sure that you're doing that in a safe and effective way and tailored for you, Rob.
3: Thank you, Professor.
1: Thank you for calling in, Rob, as well. You mentioned earlier, Gordon, about stability, how exercise can help with stability. What is happening there? Are we thickening the muscles? Are we developing new stabilizer muscles? What's going on with making us more stable?
0: Yeah, so I think the combination, I think, is the key. So exercise alone will have some effect, but it's the combination with the medication. So there are certain medications, if we've got a dopamine deficiency, how do we sort of trick the brain to producing more or retaining what it has to last for longer and so on. So it's the combination, I think, of that dopamine levels and how we might control those and hopefully get more synthesis and get it working. But also then it's about the recruitment of the muscles in that way. So I mentioned about the smooth, controlled manner. That's, you know, putting one foot in front of the other. If we hold a pen and making sure we're writing in certain ways, all of that is about movement control. And so the control from the brain to the working muscles requires these chemical messengers. So I think it's the combination, Ashwin, that where exercise can be benefiting. You're using different muscles in different ways. Yes, there can be accessory muscles which are activated and so on to help compensate. But fundamentally, it's just making sure that we're continuing to do the exercise because of the possibility that the brain health is benefiting in addition to the medication. So I think it's really always the combination rather than just saying, well, exercise can help me. Yes, it can. But it's usually in conjunction with the very, you know, the medications that can help preserve some level of function as well.
1: That comprehensive mentality, Allegra has said, massage works for me, but she's got a question mark. So is massage a part of treatment for Parkinson's, at least on the physical side?
0: Yeah, so for what I mentioned about the stiffness of the muscles, so rigidity in the muscles of the neck and the back and the arms, and that can affect posture. It makes it difficult to move, or it can make it also difficult for breathing as well. So if you're doing stretching exercises, and part of that would be massage as well, if you're able to have that massage, that can provide relief from tired muscles. It can be muscles which are contracting in different ways which we don't want them to do. So I think, yes, it can help some patients, and it's working in conjunction with, you know, stimulating the muscle to work in a certain way. And when I say stimulating the muscle, it could be not just lifting a weight to make a muscle to contract, but it could be stretching the muscle as well to give some relief from very stiff muscles in those various areas of the body. So, you know, it will depend upon what's recommended by the specialist. In most cases, we're talking about a neurologist who'll be the supervising specialist, and they'll have their own suite of activities.

0: would recommend for particular patients based upon their capabilities and where they think they can benefit from doing those sorts of interventions. And massage may be part of that list of activities.
1: John has given us a call from Gippsland. Hello, John.
2: Good morning, Ashwin.
1: Tell us your story.
2: Well, I'd just like to say that I recently lost my wife to MSA, which is very similar to Parkinson's. And what happened there on her travel, they give her a couple of years, and we're lucky enough to keep her for four. But she loved her exercise, and we set up a body trainer machine so she could work her legs and arms and things like that. But one of the things that I learnt with it, it's the actual cross-reference of doing those type of exercises which work through the brain from left to right really stimulated her so well and kept her going. And the other one is, and I'm not a doctor or anything like that, but the one with the dopamine, she had to take dopamine medication like all Parkinson's people and that do. And one of the big things that we did was made sure it was taken exactly the same time every day, and the improvement was significant, not willy-nilly half an hour here or there.
1: Yeah.
2: It made a big difference. So I'd just like to pass that on.
1: John, thank you for sharing that as well, that story. I'm sorry to hear about your wife, but some of those tips you're sharing might help other people when it comes to routine and that cross-exercising. Gordon, we've got a couple of minutes to the news. Do you have some observations on that?
0: Look, first of all, I'd like to pay my condolences to John on the loss of his wife, and for sharing that information, which is actually very helpful to many people, because that cross-referencing that he mentioned about how the brain is using and the control of limbs using that body, described as a body trainer, I think that's about really making sure that the muscles are stimulated in a way where it's receiving the right signals and you can get that appropriate contraction and movement based upon the signals that are getting to the muscles from the brain. So if you're stimulating that continuously, and I think it really, what I liked about what John said was the combination with the medication and taking the medication at the specific time all the time. And I think that was the thing about the routine and making sure that the levels are maintained and so on. So I really like the complementarity of the exercise with the medication and the effectiveness of the medication. And I think that was just a really helpful example of what we discussed this morning.
1: Thank you for calling in, John, with your story. And Gordon Lynch, any final ideas you'd like to leave us with as we go out there and try to tackle Parkinson's in whatever way we can?
0: Yeah. I just think make sure that there's not a one-size-fits-all like for any condition. So patients will vary in their severity and their symptoms, and that's why it's important to follow the advice of your medical team, your GP, and your specialist, who will likely be a neurologist, but then getting the referrals to the allied health professionals, the clinical exercise physiologist or the neurophysiotherapist, et cetera, who can really work with you to design a program that can work. So let's hope that advice resonates with many people out there. And thanks for the call. It was really appreciated.
1: Thank you, Gordon, as well. You've been listening to Professor Gordon Lynch there, Director of the Centre for Muscle Research in the Department of Physiology at the University of Melbourne. I'm Ashwin Seeker. You have been listening to ABC Radio Overnights. That is it for now. So I'll pass you on to your local news programming, local programming, wherever you are.
3: ABC News. Good morning, I'm Eliza Getzey. European diplomats say they were surprised and disappointed that Australia didn't join them in their statement against illegal Israeli settlements in the West Bank. John O'Wakeley has more.
4: A coalition of 12 countries led by the UK released a statement last week saying that ethnic cleansing was taking place in the West Bank, declaring Israel's occupation of the territory unlawful, and each country would either commit to or consider targeting trade with those illegal settlements. Diplomatic sources from different countries have told the ABC Australia had been involved in those discussions and had indicated it was open to taking more action, but ultimately backed out late in the proceedings. Speaking to the ABC anonymously, diplomatic sources from Australia, Tel Aviv, and Jerusalem say the group of countries was disappointed. The Department of Foreign Affairs and Trade says Australia is working with international partners towards the same objective.
3: Meanwhile, the Prime Minister is on his way to the United States, where he'll officially launch Australia's campaign for a seat on the United Nations Security Council, using his government's record on digital safety as a selling point. Anthony Albanese left Australia yesterday, and he'll stop by California to meet Apple's Executive Chairman Tim Cook before he lands in New York on Sunday. Pakistani officials say an explosion in the northwest of the country has killed at least 21 people after a vehicle loaded with explosives rammed a mosque, which was next to a police building. It happened as worshippers gathered for Friday prayers. Six attackers were killed in an exchange of gunfire. This man says he witnessed the atrocity.
5: As we passed by, we saw the blast. There were about two or three rickshaw drivers lying there, and there was also a cart vendor. There were small children lying there as well. There were body parts everywhere. I think all the people had come to attend mosque.
3: Back home, Australia's Indigenous Desert Rangers have been named as finalists for Prince William's prestigious Earthshot Prize. The Indigenous Desert Alliance has been recognised for its work using traditional knowledge and cultural burns to help manage the risk of bushfires in Central Australia. The Prince founded the prize in 2020 with the aim of rewarding projects that can be scaled up to address climate change and other environmental challenges. Earthshot CEO Jason Knopf says the Alliance shows the importance of traditional land management.
6: The science is very, very clear. If we're going to hit the absolutely vital goals of protecting 30% of our nature by 2030, then one of the most essential things we can do is empower Indigenous communities right around the world.
3: Transport for New South Wales says it's hoping to have a resolution in the Sydney ferry pay dispute next week as disruptions to regular services continue. Here's Charlie McLean.
7: There will be no public ferries running between Circular Quay and Parramatta River Wharves this weekend as workers take industrial action in a push for higher pay. Unions are calling on operating company Transdev to agree to a 5% pay rise. They've taken several protected industrial actions that have disrupted the network, including a ban on staff working overtime. But Transport for New South Wales Coordinator General Howard Collins says the parties are close to an agreement.
8: Hopefully, we might have a better news early next week.
7: Transdev says it will keep the rest of the network running as close to normal as possible this weekend.
3: To sport now, and in the NRLW, Canberra has beaten West Tigers in the lowest ever scoring game to kick off the final series. Here's ABC Sports' Andrew Moore.
9: The Raiders are through to a preliminary final against either the Sydney Roosters or the Gold Coast Titans, having beaten the West Tigers at Campbelltown Stadium 6-0. The only try of the game came in the 17th minute, finished off by left winger Isabella Waterman for Canberra, and while Zahara Temra missed the sideline conversion, she did kick a penalty goal in the second half, the only points in the second 35 minutes to win 6-0. The Tigers' goal line defence was outstanding, but they conceded 10 penalties in the game, the majority of which happened deep in Canberra territory. As the Raiders advance, Brisbane plays Newcastle in the second semi-final. Andrew Moore, ABC Sport, Sydney.
3: And South Korean hockey players at the Asian Games in Japan were left bemused ahead of their match against Bangladesh when North Korea's national anthem was played instead of their own. Lined up before the game, some players looked around in confusion, while others, seemingly not realising what had happened, kept a hand on their chest. The stadium announcer quickly apologised for the mistake. And you're up to date with all the latest from ABC News. And for more news at any time, you can download the Listen app.
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11: Three new adventures for young readers. 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

0: What do you think of when you hear the phrase the Australian vernacular? When it comes to fiction writing, you might well think of Tim Winton. His laconic but beautiful language captures an authentic slice of Australian life, and Western Australian life in particular. Claire Nichols is asking him today to revisit his iconic novel Cloud Street on The Book Show. And like it was for Helen Garner when Claire talked to her about Monkey Grip, it's a confronting and sometimes confusing process for Tim. You're listening to ABC Radio National's Hour of Arts, Culture and Ideas with me, Hilary Harper. I'm on Wurundjeri land in Melbourne today. And a bit later, I'll also ask how we should choose the books we read. Should we let others decide which are the best books, in quote marks, even if they were the President of the United States at one point? That's on Critics' Corner. You're listening to ABC Radio National. What is it like to revisit a book you wrote over 30 years ago, which has enchanted and moved hundreds of thousands of people since, and which has captured the heart of Book Show host Claire Nichols so entirely that she is completely transparent about pushing it to win the Top 100 Books poll? We're having a Helen Garner versus Tim Winton dance-off very soon. See what you think.
1: 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This count is a celebration of wonderful Australian writing, and here on The Book Show, we're all in. I have Holly Ringland ready and waiting to chat to you. And before that, I'm getting you in the mood by bringing you a series of fresh interviews with some of Australia's best writers, looking back to their seminal Australian works. Last time, it was Helen Garner and Monkey Grip. And today, it's the iconic Western Australian novel of family, fate, a living house and a breathing river. It's Tim Winton and Cloud Street.
2: Oh, geez, I haven't read this for a long time. You look at us by the river, the whole restless mob of us on spread blankets in the dreamy, briny sunshine, skylarking and shyacking about for one day, one clear, clean, sweet day in a good world in the midst of our living. Yachts run before an unfelt gust with bag-necked pelicans riding above them. The city, their twitching backdrop, all blocks and points of mirror light down to the water's edge.
1: That's the start of Cloud Street, a story of two working class families, the Pickles and the Lambs, thrown together by the shifty shadow of fate to live together at number one, Cloud Street. Tim Winton published Cloud Street in 1991. It won him his second Miles Franklin Award. And seemingly overnight, the book became a beloved Australian classic. Tim Winton, hello.
2: Hello.
1: You've been writing books for more than 40 years. You know, you've got 12 novels to your name. What place does Cloud Street have in your heart?
2: Oh, I don't have favourites. I mean, it's a bit like being a parent. You know, if you did have a favourite, you wouldn't own up because it's bad parenting. But the place that Cloud Street does have is it's the book that dug us out of the poo. It was a book, in a way, about precarity, but it was the book that sort of, spared us the precarious situation that we were in. I had three little kids and no money, and nobody expected the book to do what it did, least of all us. And somehow it sort of just turned into something. And I still can't figure out why.
1: So you were a young man. I think you're in your early 20s when you started writing Cloud Street. You still had the long hair. I'd just love to know more about the man you were when you were writing this, where you were at in your career, how you felt about things.
2: Oh, look, I was young and full of piss and vinegar the way you are in your 20s. I'd been doing it for a long time already because I'd started so young. I mean, I was writing in my teens and publishing in my teens. But this was a book that I was kind of thinking about all of that time and trying to work up to, if you know what I mean. Partly because of what it was about, and but also just

0: because this comes from the stories of your grandparents, right? So can you tell me what you remember about spending time with your grandparents and listening to their stories?
1: Yeah, I guess it's the voices that were so distinctive. You know, I was a child of the space age, and my grandparents were people from the horse and cart era. Mm. And that was kind of interesting. And they sounded like people off the midday. They sounded like people in a Chips Rafferty movie, you know. And I didn't sound like that. And my friends didn't sound like that. My parents kind of were hybrids. Mm-hmm. They were, you know, had one foot in each world. But they were storytellers. They came from an oral tradition. So they came from a world before television. And I don't think I really understood that for a long time, even until I was writing the book. What was different about their culture is that it was an oral culture and very close to the land, in the sense that, you know, they were people from the country and internally displaced people, which is sort of interesting. They were kind of internal refugees. And the sounds they made, the stories they told were just luminous to me as a kid. So I used to sort of get bored like anybody at these big family gatherings and just slide under the table and listen to their voices and, you know, look up their trousers or up their dresses. And because I couldn't see their faces, I just heard their voices, and they just sounded like they were from a different world, talking about a different world. Of course, it was the same world, but it was imagined completely differently. And there were kind of sacred stories. There were things that were told over and over again, usually about people who had died. And so I slowly over time sort of interrogated some of those stories. And there were particularly stories that my dad's mother told that were very important to her, about her, the early death of her mother. Her brother and her were put into an orphanage for a while, and they lived this really sad existence, occasionally meeting in the yard. There was a wire fence between them, and they used to hold hands through the wire fence. And that was their only family, their only human tenderness and, you know, connection for years, while their father was off shopping for a new wife. And it was kind of interesting, the kind of, this was a person that, you know, her older brother Louis had, you know, been the one who looked after her, and then he went off to the war and he died in the Sinai Peninsula in 1916. And this was a person my father never met, but he was a sacred figure, you know, all his life, and he told their stories. And it was hitching a ride on that kind of oral storytelling tradition, which was kind of fading in white working class culture in the 60s and 70s, and which, you know, I kind of clung to and tried to reinvigorate in the 80s.
0: Yeah. I love hearing about your grandma, Olive, and that beautiful story about her brother. For those who know and love Cloud Street, Olive, I guess, is the kind of prototype for Oriel Lamb. Your grandma, Olive, did sleep in a tent in the backyard like Oriel Lamb?
1: Yeah, for about 30 years. And I just thought it was normal. I thought everybody's nana lived in a tent in the backyard.

0: you know, interest rates were at 17.5%. The economy was just really struggling. People were doing it hard. We were broke ourselves. By the time the book came out, we had no money. The Christmas before, my wife Denise and I, we, you know, we were like a week and a half out from Christmas. We realized we had literally had no cash. We had enough money to put some juice in the old Falcon. And Denise drove to Perth to go and ask the bank manager for $150 to get us through Christmas, just to buy some presents for the kids and a couple of treats and a, you know, a little bit of food. But because, you know, we were so naive, we didn't know what a, you know, the, any kind of financial instrument by which you might get some money out of a bank. You know, we didn't know what an overdraft was, or we didn't know that you could reverse money out of your mortgage. Anyway, she came home, she did a whole dog and pony show and came home with nothing. So we were broke. You know, the only way we got through that Christmas is, you know, I sold my guitar. Wow. And we just lived on the edge for months, and then suddenly Clouds Street came out, and it was the first book I'd ever published, the first novel I'd ever published that wasn't in hardcover, because Hillary and Di, who were my publishers at the time for McPhee Gribble, we just knew that, you know, the economy wasn't in a state. And then the book just, within a week, it was just doing mad things. And so that was the book that saved us. And it was, the great irony, of course, is that about 8 months after the bank manager, you know, had not been able to see his way clear to give us $150, his bosses were asking us out for lunch at the big shiny tower on St. George's Terrace. And, of course, we just couldn't see our way clear to make ourselves available for that lunch.
1: Good on you. I think, so there's been a stage adaptation, there's been an opera, there's been a radio adaptation, there's been the TV series. Have I missed anything?
0: That sounds, yeah, it's just lived his other lives.
1: Yeah, I think there's a wine, maybe.
0: It was a carpet.
1: A carpet?
0: Yeah, it was a carpet called Cloud Street. There was a restaurant in Sydney for years called Cloud Street. There's a restaurant in Singapore at the moment called, you know, like a high-end... It's just, yeah, I don't get it. I mean, I'm not ashamed that I wrote the book. I'm glad I wrote the book in lots of ways, even if it, as I said, it just dug us out of the poo. But I don't understand why the book, you know, left as big a footprint as it did. I mean, what is it, 35 years? It's never been out of print. It's been translated into so many languages. And I still get mail, and it's an odd phenomenon that I just can't account for.
1: Well, when was the last time you looked at it?
0: In terms of reading it?
1: Yeah.
0: Oh, I can't even remember. I mean, you showed me the new edition just then, but I don't think I've cracked it to read a page of it for years. And I know people have strong feelings about it, positive and negative, and, you know, they're all welcome to it. I'll just stand by and scratch my head, to be honest.
1: I mean, I've picked it up again, and I think just from the first page, you can just feel this energy bouncing off the page. There is so much vitality, and I think the language and the vernacular feels so unique, because you were using, you know, your grandparents' voice, but you were also inventing your own stuff as well, right?
0: Yeah, I was laying it on with a trowel. You know, it was odd. I mean, people still imagine that the book came out to universal acclaim, which it didn't. I mean, a lot of the reviews were really snooty. And I realised that some people were kind of embarrassed by the book, because at that time there was this kind of anxiety about the way we presented ourselves to the world. And we were telling ourselves that the cultural cringe was long gone and it was all dead, but we'd somehow replaced it with a kind of a cosmopolitan cringe, where we were anxious not to appear just too ordinary and shabby in front of our betters. And I found that amusing, because I really do think there's poetry in ordinary people's speech, and I think that there's honour in ordinary people's lives. And so I was kind of perplexed by the snobbery with which some people not so much address the book, but address the kinds of people in the book. I mean, one critic actually just said,

0: It's hard to believe that a man of you know, Winton's apparent gifts should be wasting his energies on people like these, you know. I was mildly offended because, you know, those people like these were my people, you know, my family and my neighbours and the kinds of people that I'm from and the kinds of people that I love. Yeah, I don't quite know what the anxiety is about, except this sense of inferiority. Or maybe it was just that the country and the educated classes had become so bougie that they'd forgotten where we came from and that there was still honour amongst ordinary people. And sadly, I think, you know, our culture is now possibly reaping some of the negative consequences of treating ordinary people with contempt. Mm. So I do honour my family for kind of keeping me alert to the fact that of, you know, where you come from and who you are, and what's important is, you know, the consideration between people and civility and also just not taking yourself too bloody seriously.
1: Well, thank you for this book that honours ordinary people. It's something so special. Tim Winton, what a joy to speak to you about Cloud Street.
0: Thanks, Claire.
1: And Tim Winton also has an upcoming memoir. It's called Songs from the Firefront. And in that memoir, he writes a really stunning chapter about the creation of Cloud Street. So look out for that book, which will be out in November. But in the meantime, I need you to cast your votes for your favourite ever Australian books for our top 100 books count. Maybe, like me, you'll be voting for Cloud Street or another family novel that you love. To vote, just head to the Radio National homepage and look for Top 100 Books. And we're going from one beloved Australian author to another now, because Holly Ringland is here. Her debut novel, The Lost Flowers of Alice Hart, was a huge hit when it was published in 2018 and then adapted to TV in 2023. It also made last year's countdown for our top 100 books of the 21st century. I wonder if we're going to see it again this year. Holly has just published her third novel. It's called The World Beneath Her Feet. And Holly, you've gone from flowers to gemstones with this one.
2: Nature always seems to find a way. I'm reminding myself of Jeff Goldblum in Jurassic Park there, Claire. The Mother Nature always finds a way. But it seems very true for my novels that one of the inroads to my stories seems to be the things that I notice in nature. And for this novel, it was fossils and gemstones, yeah.
1: Okay, and this book is about Maggie. We meet her as a teenager in the 1990s, and she is also obsessed with gemstones. Drew Barrymore, the Cranberries. Who is this girl?
2: I think Maggie probably is an amalgamation of me and lots of people my age I knew in the 90s. I was 15 in 95, and so it's the decade that I came of age in. And so Maggie at 15 in 95 also is struggling to understand how to deal with her feelings around her, I suppose you'd say, broken family, and around feeling like she doesn't quite belong anywhere. In the opening scene when we meet her, she is in the car with her mum on a stinking hot Queensland summer's day, hurtling inland to the hinterland behind the coast in southeast Queensland to go and see the beloved uncle from her childhood that, for reasons unknown to her, she hasn't seen for many years. And that's where her story begins, in the town that her uncle Neil lives in, where she emulates Drew Barrymore with daisies in her hair and listens to Smashing Pumpkins and the Cranberries in her headphones, and inexplicably finds herself drawn to two kids in town. And their friendship is something that illuminates her and makes her feel seen for the first time, which is quite powerful. So that's where her story opens.
1: Where's Maggie's dad?
2: Maggie's dad, he made bad choices, which Maggie, he hasn't been around since she was nine. So at 15, there's a lot of emotion and there's a lot of feelings that Maggie can't put language to.

0: or understand how to metabolize or process, because that's really tricky when you're 15, as far as I remember.
1: You're talking about channeling your own self.
0: Mm.
1: Is that uncomfortable? Is that a bit like reading your teenage diary?
0: Yeah, hideous. Like, you know, the gift that writing this novel has given me now that it's done and I'm on the other side of the writing process is that I've kind of lived the proof of something that I wrote about in my non-fiction book, The House That Joy Built, about creativity, which is that I said in that book that writing for me is what's always brought me joy. But through my life, ever since I was a kid writing, I somehow understood in a not fully conscious way that writing is also how I can give unhomed things a home in my mind and my heart and my life. So writing this novel, in terms of remembering what it felt like to be 15 in 95 and bringing Maggie vividly to life as her own person, it gave me the really mystifying and incredibly generous gift that creativity gives us, where so much of my grief from being a teenager has found a home now. Mm. It has a place to belong. And that's not to say that Maggie is me or I am her or I am in this novel or this story is mine. It's more that I don't know that I would ever have spent sort of 4 years researching and writing a story drawn from a really tumultuous time in life for so many of us, as it was for me, you know, were it not for this book. And that's the gift it's given me, is being able to draw from that emotional truth and hopefully make something beautiful out of something that was really uncomfortable at the time.
1: Yeah. So Maggie's heading to this place. It's called Topaz Valley mm-hmm. in Queensland. Mm. What is this place, Holly?
0: So it's a fictional town that I made up that is comes from many influences of where I grew up in the hinterland and by the coast in southeast Queensland. And it's a small town where, as I said, Maggie's uncle lives, and his property borders the town, which is known for a very rare opalized fossil discovery. And there's a volcanic lake that's, of course, rumoured to be cursed, such is often the way with natural places and small towns. And this time in her life in the 90s is braided with who Maggie is in 2018. So as readers, we know Maggie at 38 in 2018, where she is very settled in London, on the other side of the world, and she works in fossils and gems at the Natural History Museum. And then this is interwoven and braided with 95, where she's 15 in Topaz Valley.
1: One of the most enjoyable aspects of this novel for me is all the 90s nostalgia, Holly Ringland. You know, you and I are of a similar vintage, and, you know, Gemma and Maggie are constantly watching the film Empire Records. Mm-hmm. They're consulting the Dolly Doctor. You know, they know the very specific smell of Lynx Africa on a boy mm-hmm. and what that does to a teenage mm-hmm. girl. How fun was that for you to go back to all of that?
0: It was so beautiful. Really like digging up, you know, something I've never done and always watched in the movies is when people make a time capsule and bury it. Mm-hmm. And then they dig it up later, and how beautiful and strange that experience is. And in many ways, I think that that's what writing novels is and can be as well, particularly with this one that is so explicitly excavating a specific time. So it very much felt like I was unearthing a time capsule I didn't know that I had made and buried. I mean, I was nostalgia sick some days, as you would know, you know, like you said, all those anchors and plugins that are in us in objects like troll dolls or like Granny May's shops, and
1: yes,
0: and remembering where you were when you used to sing Ode to My Family by the Cranberries, or where you were when Alanis Morissette toured the country for the first time in 95. And that was delightful. And it also brought my attention to think more deeply about the ache that we seem to have for the 90s

0: right now. And I wonder if it's got something to do with the fact that it was the last time as teenagers that we lived unrecorded.
1: Yeah.
0: We didn't live online. We could make mistakes without any permanence or evidence, and we could try on different versions of ourselves. And most of all, our memory keepers were the people that knew us best. Mm. We did that for each other. There was no social media. There was no 200,000 photos in the camera roll. We were each other's keepers. That was something really profound about that time, I think.
1: Well, thank you for bringing those memories back with this book. It's called The World Beneath Her Feet. It's published by Fourth Estate. Holly Ringland, thank you.
0: Claire, thank you so much. A joy.
1: That's the book show for today. Thank you to Holly Ringland and to Tim Winton. Thanks also to Sarah Lestrange, who convinces all these incredible authors to join me each and every week. Next time, Kim Scott and Kate Grenville are going to join me. We are all in on Australian fiction right now. Don't forget to vote for your favourite Australian books before the 1st of October. Just look for top 100 books. And if you voted last year, I wonder how different your votes are going to be this time around. I'm Claire Nichols, and the book show has come to you today from the lands of the Wurundjeri and Whadjuk Noongar people.
2: Hilary Harper with you. A very interesting text just popped in from CK. It says, why can't it be called favourite Australian books instead of top 100? So many books and authors across the eras won't get a look in, says CK. How many people have read widely across the entire scope of Auslit and are able to think in terms of top or best? Thank you so much for raising this. When we say top, we mean favourite. It doesn't have to have been on a bestseller list or reviewed in the top literary mags. You just have to really like it. That is the only criterion. And it doesn't have to be Auslit. It can be Aus cookbook or Aus kids book or Aus coffee table book. The Women's Weekly Birthday Cake book is a bit of a front runner, apparently, just at the moment. So if you'd like to vote for your top books, however you choose to define them, just text in the word bookworm to this number, 0418 226 576. That is the ABC Radio National text number. Critics Corner is next.
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2: This is ABC Radio National, Hilary Harper with you. Even if you are a massive bookworm, you might feel overwhelmed at the sheer number of books published every year. So it's no surprise that many people turn to book lists for inspiration. There's the very influential New York Times bestseller list. There are user rankings on Goodreads and celebrity book clubs like Oprah's and Reese Witherspoon's. Barack Obama shares two lists each year in summer and at the end of the year. And our top 100 Australian books vote is now open, which will ultimately offer up a list of your top Australian books. So how do book lists impact our reading choices and the book industry? I'd love to know how you use them. You can text 0418 226 576. Writer and arts critic Katrina Menzies-Pike was editor of the Sydney Review of Books for many years. She's a writer and critic at large now, and she's got a complex relationship with book lists. Katrina, welcome back.
5: Thank you very much, Hilary. Yes, I do have an extremely complicated relationship to book lists. I can't stop clicking on them, but I have a real problem with them. I think there's better ways for us to think about our reading, but I could never claim to be a reader who's too high and mighty to click on a list and see what everyone else is reading and how they rank it.
2: We love a complex relationship. Think of this as the Dr. Phil of arts discussion. Let's start with, you know, what lists do and how people use them. What is it about a list that many people find so compelling? Is it just that it's so much easier to let someone else make a choice?
5: I think a lot of the things that you picked up on in your introduction are absolutely relevant. There are so many books published each year. The Australian market is full of Australian books. It's full of international books. There's so many prompts as to what to read and why we should read certain things. There's something very reassuring and very accessible about a list of reading recommendations that are organised in order and that has the authority either of a celebrity reader, someone like Barack Obama. It has the authority of democracy, that august democracy of Radio National listeners, or it has some kind of cultural authority because it's been put together by a group of critics. That can really kind of take the heat, the risk out of choosing a book, because all of us who are lifelong readers have read a bunch of dud books and we wish perhaps that we hadn't read them. I guess what I would say is the risk of reading is part of this lifelong project. And I worry that book lists take the risk out of this pleasure.
2: So what's the risk? What's the drawback of reading a book that's not on a top bestseller list?
5: Well, who knows? You're opening the door, you're walking through, you might be bored, you might be offended, you might be provoked, you might be completely bewildered by a book. I worry about excluding those kinds of aesthetic experiences from our reading lives in favour of endless books that are reliably good. I wonder how we expand our tastes. I wonder how we keep exercising our aesthetic autonomy if we effectively outsource our reading choices.
2: I guess there's that question of trust too, isn't there? Who would you trust to decide what are the best books?
5: I'm interested in these lists that are compiled by high-profile people, the people that we really admire, whether they're book club gurus or someone like Barack Obama. What's going on when we look at those lists and we style our reading after them? Do we look at them because we think their taste tells us something about them? Do we look at them and think, well, look, maybe if I read all these books, I would, you know, get the Barack Obama effect in my year to come? I'm always fascinated by them, but I always kind of resist them.
2: Yep, there's that complex relationship again. We're speaking with Katrina Menzies-Pike, writer, arts critic, adjunct fellow of the Writing and Society Research Centre at Western Sydney University and former editor of the Sydney Review of Books. I mean, they can be very, very powerful tools within the publishing industry, can't they, lists of books, particularly if they're put out by someone with so much clout, you know, like a Reese Witherspoon or a Barack Obama. What happens to an author who lands on one of these mega lists?
5: They are extremely happy. Their books sell. I mean, there's a tremendous impact, particularly for these high-profile lists. And this is going to one of the, you know, crucial problems in the publishing industry, which is discoverability. How do readers find books? How do publishers connect these great books that they're publishing with readers who really, really want to read them? And lists are an easy form of discoverability. You look at a list, you see top 10 books recommended by someone who you think you have some kind of aesthetic compatibility with, that's an easy way in. I worry when I look at lists, if you're paying attention to them, you do tend to notice that the same books tend to surface again and again and again. So they make a certain set of books highly discoverable to readers. They make them very visible because they circulate, and whenever there's a list, there's a lot of social media activity, people saying, no way, not that one, or I loved that one, I can't believe so many other people did too. But they don't tend to surface lots of odd, weird books or books that might not appeal to bigger audiences. So they make a smaller number of books highly visible and leave that vast swathe of books that are out there looking for readers on the sidelines. I loved what your listener CK said in their text earlier, that this should be about favourite books, because that seems to me to open up a whole new set of questions than, you know, excellent books or top books or the best books, that your favourite books might actually cast a wider net.
2: Well, and there's a tension, isn't there, between the idea of the bestseller and the best book? You know, what criteria are we using?
5: Well, indeed. And I think like reader-generated lists are often full of surprises and full of kind of conflicting ideas about literary value. You see that the bestsellers are there, but you also see that the prize winners are there. You rarely see books that are sort of fall outside of those bars, I would say.
2: So just finally, Katrina Menzies-Pike, how does the time-poor reading enthusiast seek out the best books for them? And perhaps you have a perspective about your way of choosing books.
5: I love talking about books and I love reading about books. And one of the things that lists do is take the sociability out of finding books to read. And that sociability can occur through reading and it can occur through social media and through all the different kinds of channels where people talk about books, whether that's BookTok or whether that's your friend who's posting what they've read every week. Talking to independent booksellers, talking to librarians, talking to your friends, talking to your enemies. These are other ways of discovering books that bring us into conversation with the books and with the people around us, with our communities. I cherish those kinds of doorways that are opened by conversations with friends or with booksellers about new books. And, you know, I'm able to come back to them. There's relationships that I've had for my whole life now that are based around talking about books. I worry that we lose some of those dynamics when we rely too heavily on lists. And as I say, I think we can risk outsourcing some of what's so wonderful about building a life in reading and in books if we rely too heavily on these technologies.
2: Yep, other people's favourite books. Katrina Menzies-Pike, always great to chat with you. Thank you.
5: Thank you very much.
2: Writer and arts critic. Katrina was editor of the Sydney Review of Books for many years. I love that idea of talking to your enemies about books. What might you discover? You can text the word bookworm to this number, 0418 226576, if you'd like to vote in the top 100 books, however defined. Thanks for your company to talk books, book lists and book competitions today on ABC Radio National. You can find the Book Show and Critics Corner on ABC Listen if you'd like to mull over any of the ideas we raised or just hear Tim Winton's wonderful gravelly voice talking about the people he's from, the people he loves and how his books about them surprised the literary elite by becoming bestsellers. Let's have some music to take us to the news. Benjamin Clementine has had a fascinating path to fame, from near poverty in Paris, where he was busking on the streets, to stadium shows and the Mercury Prize in the UK. His music can be hard to categorise, but he's appearing at the Melbourne International Jazz Festival soon, which might give you a clue. He spoke with Andrew Ford on The Music Show over the weekend. That interview is on ABC Listen 2. And this is a single from his forthcoming album. It's called Pizza Mind.

0: Immigration has shaped modern Australia, but as the country grows, debates around migration and multiculturalism are intensifying. Join me, David Spears, for the ABC's National Forum, where we'll bring together Australians from all walks of life to ask, is our migration system still working? And just what is our national identity? It's a big discussion about the kind of country we want to be.
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0: ABC News. Good morning, I'm Eliza Getzey. The Prime Minister will formally launch Australia's bid for a seat on the United Nations Security Council next week, using his government's record on digital safety as a selling point. Here's National Affairs correspondent Jane Norman.
1: Anthony Albanese is flying to the United States to join dozens of world leaders at the United Nations General Assembly next week.

0: The Prime Minister will use the trip to launch Australia's campaign for a two-year term on the UN Security Council from 2029. Australia last held a non-permanent seat in 2013 and is vying for one of two spots available. Australia is trying to position itself as a global leader on digital safety, which is expected to form part of the sales pitch. On his way to New York, the Prime Minister will stop by Apple's California headquarters to meet Executive Chairman Tim Cook.
1: Diplomats from a coalition of 12 countries that released a statement against illegal Israeli settlements in the West Bank last week say they were disappointed when Australia withdrew its support late in the process. Ali Crewe has more.
2: Speaking to the ABC on the condition of anonymity, diplomats from Europe, Australia, Tel Aviv and Jerusalem say they were surprised and disappointed that Australia backed out of co-signing the statement despite being involved in discussions until close to its finalisation. The UK, Canada, Norway and a number of EU countries all said they would either commit to or consider targeting trade with illegal settlements. Foreign Minister Penny Wong told the Senate last week that Australia would stop short of an import ban and instead work with targeted measures to deter illegal settlements and settler violence. One official from a Nordic country which joined the statement said they believed Australia was likely to sign on and that Canberra had missed an opportunity.
1: The Department of Foreign Affairs and Trade says Australia is working with international partners towards the same objective, even if they're not all taking the same measures at the same time. Pakistani officials say an explosion in the northwest of the country has killed at least 21 people after a vehicle loaded with explosives rammed a mosque next to a police building. Authorities say it happened as worshippers gathered for Friday prayers. Six attackers were killed in a subsequent exchange of gunfire. This man says he witnessed the atrocity.
3: As we passed by, we saw the blast. There were about two or three rickshaw drivers lying there, and there was also a cart vendor. There were small children lying there as well. There were body parts everywhere.
1: The US president says he's banning several major news outlets from the White House over their coverage of his administration. North America correspondent Lauren Day reports.
4: Donald Trump has announced he's banning CNN, MS Now and Politico from the White House effective immediately for what he calls reporting fake news. The ban is the latest example of the president's increasingly hostile relationship with the press, which has included lawsuits, threats over licenses, funding cuts and personal attacks on journalists. In a post on Truth Social, Donald Trump accused the outlets of reporting fiction and lies and suggested other media outlets will follow.
1: Earl Spencer, the brother of the late Diana, Princess of Wales, insists his swathe of explosive and disparaging claims about King Charles and the royal family are true. Europe correspondent Catherine Diss has more.
5: Explosive excerpts from a soon-to-be-released book about his late sister Diana are being published in the Daily Mail, including a claim that the then Prince of Wales said to him in a phone call after her death that Diana would soon be forgotten. Buckingham Palace issued a sharp rebuke, and Charles Spencer has now doubled down in an interview with the BBC, insisting he's telling the truth. In the latest dump of excerpts, he claims the late Queen Elizabeth offered to reinstate Diana's Royal Highness title, which she lost after her divorce from Prince Charles, something he rejected.
1: Back home, the New South Wales Liberals have vowed to halt the state's gun buyback program if it wins the next election. Gavin Coote has the details.
6: New South Wales was the first jurisdiction to agree on a gun buyback scheme with the federal government, with about 50,000 licence holders expected to be eligible for compensation when it begins on November 2. The Liberals are now pledging to freeze the buyback, during which it says licensed owners would not be forced to surrender firearms. The party says it would look at a better targeted scheme that would provide fair compensation. It follows concerns gun owners who hand back firearms worth more than the scheduled compensation prices would be left out of pocket.
1: And briefly, several beaches remain closed in Perth after a fatal shark attack. This is ABC News.
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1: Norman.
2: Yes.
1: If I had to guess.
2: Yes.
1: I'd say that you're someone who counts your steps every day. Am I right?
2: Partially.
1: Okay.
2: I might have been, I might be known to have checked the little app on my iPhone now and again to see what I've done each day.
1: Do you carry it all the time though?
2: Well, when I cycle, it's usually in my pocket. Probably should be in my backpack, but it's in my pocket. So I get satisfaction out of cycling because somehow the movement in my next to my thigh probably amplifies the number of steps I'm doing.
1: Oh, my gosh.
2: So it makes me feel a lot better.
1: So you do care, is the takeaway.
2: So I do about 12,000 steps on my bike. I don't know if that's relevant or not, but anyway.
1: So the whole 10,000 steps per day, that number has been bandied about for quite a while.
2: We've actually undermined it on the health report, suggesting that it doesn't need to be 10,000, might need to be less, but or fewer, I should say, to be grammatically correct. But there seems to be an extra element to that as well.
1: Oh, yes. It's all about pace. There's a lot of nuance in all of this, and we are covering that on today's health report. I'm Priya Alexander on Wurundjeri Land.
2: And I'm Norman Swan on Kaurna Land. Also on the show, we're covering cerebral palsy. Much misunderstood condition, which has variable levels of disability. Kids tend to get diagnosed it, not necessarily at birth, but after birth, as the kid grows up, with various degrees of muscular deformity, sometimes intellectual disability, mysterious disease in many ways, and the genetics may be elucidating some of the causes.
1: And people might have seen results of a heart drug trial for cholesterol, lipoprotein little a, which we've covered on the health report before. The trial hasn't delivered the results that everyone had hoped for, and so we cover what it all means.
2: Coming up on What's That Rash? Should you make mouthwash part of your brushing routine or forget about that extra step? And in news, the American College of Obstetrics and Gynaecology has instituted guidelines on an issue that I think I first covered 20-odd years ago and you and I covered quite recently.
1: Yes, so this is basically this big body in the United States has strengthened the recommendation for salpingectomy, which is removal of the fallopian tubes, for the prevention of ovarian cancer. Now, you did cover this. I'm about to give you some kudos, Norman Swan.
2: Yeah.
1: You did cover this story last year, and my husband was operating with an anaesthetist who said, oh, I've just seen this big update from the US, and Will said this was covered on the health report 12 months ago. We were all over it, or you were.
2: Indeed. And if you're a long-term listener, you heard my story from Canada with the gynaecologist who actually instituted this. So this is the idea here is not that you should go in deliberately to remove the tubes, but when you're already in there, say doing a sterilization procedure.
1: Or a hysterectomy.
2: Or indeed an appendicectomy.
1: Yes.
2: Whip the tubes out because it's the discovery that some forms of ovarian cancer start in the fallopian tubes and spread to the ovaries. So they're actually not ovarian cancer, they're fallopian cancer, which spreads to the tubes. Remove the tubes, you prevent a significant proportion of ovarian cancer.
1: And according to ACOG, remove the fallopian tubes reduce the risk of ovarian cancer by as much as 78%. So these updated guidelines say that obstetricians, gynaecologists should routinely be removing the fallopian tubes at the time of hysterectomy. They've also said that if someone is undergoing a procedure within the peritoneal cavity, you just mentioned appendicectomy, then if you're taking the appendix out and you're in there anyway, you should be removing the fallopian tubes if someone is done with their family planning, not considering pregnancy. And if someone's looking at permanent contraception, so things like tubal sterilisation where they used to occlude the fallopian tubes or partially remove the fallopian tube, ACOG are saying remove the fallopian tubes. There's enough here to show that it prevents ovarian cancer. And Norman, that's a difficult cancer to diagnose. It often presents really late with very generalised symptoms, and it can be nausea and bloating, and it can be difficult to actually pinpoint it.
2: And the prognosis is still not great. It's improved a lot, but it's still not great. So if you can prevent it, it's really good. And I think that when we covered it recently, the issue here was that if you are doing a general surgical procedure in the abdomen, you might have to teach surgeons, how to remove those tubes. But, this is important. But our own college doesn't have such a guideline.

0: Yeah, so the Royal Australian New Zealand College of Obstetricians Gynaecologists, or RANSCOG, they don't have a position statement like this yet. And Norman, I just wonder this, because when you broke that story last year, when I was a listener and a co-host of the Health Report, I thought, gosh, if I go and get my appendix out because it's inflamed and I have appendicitis and I have to touch wood as I say this, that's the rule of doctors, you must touch wood. Mm-hmm. I would want Evidence-based. My fallopian tube. Yeah, correct. You're also slightly superstitious, if we're honest. We have our weird things, both of us.
1: That's right.
0: But I would want my fallopian...
1: I'm walking around the table three times. Carry on. As you were.
0: Oh, dear.

0: starting to do the operation for them.
1: Yeah, that's not always that easy. These people, we've just done a story on training doctors and the weaknesses in terms of workforce. So hopefully, yeah, someone's available.
0: Yeah. So next story is about something that there's been a lot of discussion about. In fact, there was a Four Corners about it recently, which is the impact of high-impact sports on head injury and CTE.
1: So CTE is, of course, chronic traumatic encephalopathy. And I think this is all very timely because this week, the first ever NFL game is being played in Melbourne. And preceding that game is actually the International Sports Concussion Conference. How aptly timed, don't you think?
0: Absolutely.
1: Now, we are, of course, talking about CTE, which is this entity that I think Norman has had a lot more exposure. I think you'll probably agree in recent times.
0: There are psychological effects of CTE. There are higher than average suicide rates associated with CTE. And the question, you know, there's a question about cause and effect. And in Australia, we have a brain bank where people have donated their brains very generously, their families have agreed to that, to be able to study the brains of people who've actually been involved in high-impact sport. And a paper was presented to this conference based on former rugby league players.
1: Yes, so they've done an examination of 150 brains in people who had played contact sports and found that 31 rugby league players have been diagnosed with CTE, which is a post-mortem diagnosis. Is that fair?
0: Yeah, there's no way of diagnosing it in life, really.
1: They've looked at what's happened to these brains, and what they've basically found is that these people who were playing professional sports in particular, who had a higher risk of exposure to head impacts, had a higher risk of CTE, and it wasn't necessarily predicted by concussion history. So even without a necessarily formally diagnosed concussion, there appears to be this risk of CTE.
0: Earlier on this year in July, the British Medical Journal published a study equivalent in National Football League, American football players, finding quite high levels of CTE in that group as well. And in fact, the people who were in that study, interestingly, were in the era where they used hard helmets.
1: Yeah.
0: Where the helmets didn't provide any cushioning against, because one of the things that's thought to cause this problem is not, and this is why it's interesting that it wasn't associated with concussion, is the shaking of the head.
1: Yes.
0: So it's a bit like, you know, in a car injury, in a car accident, you know, a high speed impact, it's the shaking of the head rather than necessarily the banging of the head that can cause multiple little hemorrhages and damage. And therefore, in a high impact sport, the shaking of the head might be, you know, from the shaking of the brain, I should say, is part of the story here in terms of the injury that's created. There's also an open question as to whether new designed helmets, plastic helmets with foam and so on, mitigate that risk, and the jury is out on that. And of course, rugby league players generally don't wear any helmets. So the you know, the story continues here, and it's quite a disturbing story. But the one caveat that I would place on this is that it's not a random sample of people playing those sports.
1: Explain that.
0: So what I mean is, it's people who've donated the brains to the brain banks. And what we're not sure about is whether or not families where there were psychological problems, mental health issues, maybe even self-harm, are more likely to donate brains than people who have had a more happy experience post-playing. And so because we don't have a way of diagnosing this in life, and therefore you're able to do a study of hundreds, if not thousands, of players, and you're relying on these donated brains, it may be a biased sample towards CTE. And therefore, ascribing cause and effect is awkward or difficult.
1: I think this is a very interesting area because I've got two young children who play sport, and there's huge discussions, Norman, at school with parents on, are you going to let your child play a contact sport where they might have head knocks or sustain a concussion? And I think there's enough now for people to be questioning all of this and risk reduction. And we talk about putting, you know,

0: sunscreen on your children to change their health trajectory, reduce their risk of skin cancer. And I feel like the same lens is now on head knocks, the sport your child chooses, and what risk are you willing to accept? So I agree with you, there is some grey here, and I know that there are people doing research in different spaces, but there's something in the head knocks, it seems, perhaps.
1: Perhaps. And just to create balance in this discussion, one of the risk factors, and it's a consistently discovered risk factor for dementia, particularly Alzheimer's disease, is traumatic brain injury. So that's more than just a head knock, and that's more than just playing a contact sport. Somebody who has had a traumatic brain injury, and concussion is part of that, is part of that. But the more severe the injury, the more frequent the injury, the more likely you are to develop dementia. And what the overlap is there with CTE is not entirely clear. So this is a discussion and a conversation and an issue that requires further elucidation. And until those samples in brain banks are much broader, we can never be sure. And ideally, we want a better diagnostic process in life, which we don't have yet.
0: Finally, in the news, there has...
1: It's a very sad story, this.
0: It is actually a tragic story. And we are referring to the very tragic death of Connor Dean in 2024. And Connor was a six-year-old child who had a history of Down syndrome, who died during a procedure which required a general anaesthetic. And there is quite a lot to this story, but essentially Connor was under the care of a paediatrician. Connor had a very restricted diet and some suspected and confirmed nutritional deficiencies, and the paediatrician and dietitian together had suggested certain supplements, including a multivitamin.
1: Which, in fact, the parents had been giving him, but there was a problem with the multivitamin.
0: Yes, and so if you look at the Queensland Coroner's report, there's quite a bit of detail in this, but the multivitamin that the parents had used in the kind of preceding time didn't contain vitamin C. And the paediatrician who was looking after Connor says that, you know, they felt it was misleading, that this product, which was labelled as a multivitamin, was lacking essential nutrients and vitamins like vitamin C. The manufacturer of this particular multivitamin, and we don't know the name of the brand, it's not included in the coroner's report, have, as you can imagine, come out and defended themselves and said that, you know, multivitamin products don't necessarily contain all the essential vitamins.
1: And the bottom line here is the child died of scurvy.
0: Yes, a vitamin C deficiency, yes. Well, that it played a factor, yes. The coroner has deduced that it played a significant role in Connor's death. And the paediatrician who's involved in the coroner's report says that if Connor had been taking vitamin C and wasn't so deficient, they believe that the outcome could have potentially been different.
1: So a word of warning there for everybody. Look at the bottle. And we've already said look at the bottle many times on the health report, because you've got to watch out for vitamin B6. You don't want to be taking much of that, if any.
0: And most people don't need a multivitamin. I mean, you know, this is a different case where someone has a restricted diet and nutritional deficiencies. But I think the other takeaway is, and we say this all the time, Norman, I get asked this so often, what do you and Norman take in terms of supplements? Yeah.
1: Nothing.
0: I tell all my patients, anyone who asks me, the two questions are you and Norman actually friends? Do you get along? And the second is, what supplements do you take? And none. Neither of us take any, but we're not deficient in anything.
1: So do you say yes and yes, or do you say no and yes?
0: I actually say we are friends. Would you agree with that?
1: Yeah, I do.
0: Oh, good. That's nice to know. But yes, a word of warning, and it is a tragic story, but yes, always check the bottle.
1: On ABC Radio National, you're with the Health Report. So Priya, you asked me at the beginning how many steps I take and whether I count them. And I kind of take a note of them, but I'm not sure that I'm obsessed with it. But a lot of people are, and the question is just how many steps you should take.
0: And it seems there's a bit more nuanced, the old this many steps per day, and it used to be 10,000. That appears to be out the window, but a lot more nuanced than I think people realise.
1: Yeah, and when you're talking, I mean, this is sort of expanding the story, but we'll come back to steps in a moment, is another issue is, you know, following the physical activity guidelines, a lot of debate around what's moderate exercise, what's vigorous exercise, does it make a difference if you do vigorous exercise versus moderate and the extra benefit? But this is really focused on steps and numbers of steps versus, if you like, the intensity, how fast you walk and so on. but I'm probably getting into tiger territory in terms of the detail about this study. Let's talk to the lead author on the study, who's Professor Emmanuel Stamatakis, who's Professor of Physical Activity, Lifestyle and Population Health at Monash University, been on the Health Report many times before when he was at the George Institute. Welcome back to the Health Report, Emmanuel.
2: Thank you, Norman. I was at the University of Sydney, actually, previously.
1: Oh, sorry.
2: Transplanting Centre.
1: Fact check, fact check, fact check.
0: Emmanuel, can you just describe for us what you've done in this study? Because you've looked at step counts, but you've also looked at stepping intensity and then the potential health benefits of that. Can you just talk us through what you've done?
2: Yeah, sure. This was a UK Biobank analysis where we used accelerometry subsample.
1: And just to explain, this is about 500,000 people in Britain who very generously allowed their health, well-being, blood tests, even sometimes genetic tests, to be measured and followed. And people like you are allowed to access it from overseas to do your own studies.
2: Yeah, thank you, Norman. Among those 500,000, approximately 100,000 had worn trackers, fitness trackers for 1 week on the wrist. And we analyzed about 65,000 of them. Our main interest was we wanted to understand, is it absolutely necessary to hit the 7,000 steps, which reflects the current physical activity recommendations, the 10,000 steps that has been a less evidence-based but a more popular target, or do these people who do fewer steps, they can do something, they can change perhaps the pace to get equivalent or some benefit from whatever amount of steps they are doing. So we wanted to understand what is the interplay between the amount, the step count, and the pace, the intensity of walking.
1: And what were the outcomes you were looking at?
2: The most striking and I would say perhaps most hopeful outcome was that among those people who do under 5,000 steps per day, and I should put the 5,000 steps per day into context, about 4,000 steps per day for most adults is the bare minimum number of steps to stay alive. If you are not bedridden, if you stay indoors, you sit most of the day, you work in front of your desk, you go to the bathroom, you go to the kitchen to make a cup of tea and some food, and you don't do much really, you don't get out at all, you will clock approximately 4,500 steps at a light intensity. And what is the hopeful aspect of our study is that it looks like even among those people who do very little in general in terms of total step count, by increasing the intensity, they seem to be getting pretty much equivalent risk reduction for premature mortality and mortality death from cardiovascular disease with those who do 5,000 to 7,500 steps per day, but at a slower pace. So the key message here is that it's not only about the number of steps we do, it's how we do them and how hard we push it during our walking.
1: The pace of steps that you were talking about was something like 80 or 90 steps per minute, something like that?
2: I would stay away from trying to convert these values of the specific pace into health advice because we are using a fairly complicated indicator of intensity. It's called peak 30 cadence. For those people who are keen to count their steps, not many trackers do it. The target should be above 100 steps per minute. This is what denotes moderate intensity.
1: So, but for all intents and purposes, is that if you're not getting out and about much, when you are walking, speed it up.
2: That's the key message. And we have done a lot of other research that shows that even bursts of high intensity activity embedded within day-to-day living, non-exercise, not gyms or runs, even short bursts lasting 30 to 60 seconds, they seem to be working miracles in terms of reductions in cardiovascular disease and diabetes risk.
1: You had more findings than this, and just quickly to summarise them, because you're saying 5,000 to 7,000 or 7,500 steps at a slow pace gives you the same protection as under 5,000 with high pace. But what happens if you're high pace at 5,000 to 7,500? And then you also found that the sweet spot, I thought, was 7,500 to 10, wasn't it?
2: Yes, in this study, 7,000 to 10,000 seem to perform the best. But in reality, we know that very well, that if we had, let's say, a study that was twice as big in terms of number of participants, we would see very clearly that 10,000, the more the better, essentially.
1: And the faster, the better?
2: The faster, the better. We need to put some caveats and some rail guards, because there are people who they cannot walk very fast. There are no absolute rules here. Whatever people can do, the fastest intensity, the highest pace is good enough, provided that they can stick to it. They can make it a habitual lifestyle behavior. With regards to the intensity, if we look at population-wide prevalence of walking, approximately 85% of all walking happening in the population, 85 to 90, depends on the study, is done at a light or very light intensity. So 10% of it is moderate, and only 3 to 5% is vigorous. So if we were to see population-wide health improvement benefits from more walking, if we move a little chunk of the 85% of light intensity into moderate and a tiny little chunk of the moderate into vigorous, that would be a big success and could potentially, very likely, would have measurable improvements in the health of the population, provided that these are habitual, consistent behaviors. We're not talking about people doing it for a week or a month only.
0: Emmanuel, we say these terms like moderate intensity for people and they go, well, what does that mean? I often say to patients, you know, walking briskly, feeling warm and sweaty, being able to still talk to a friend and not be completely out of breath. Is that what people are aiming for if they're turning the dial up?
2: There are different ways to define moderate and vigorous intensity for stepping in particular. If you walk very fast at a vigorous, moderate, upper moderate vigorous intensity, you will start getting out of breath. Maybe you will feel your heart pounding a bit. There is a more direct way, and I've already mentioned that, is for most adults, there, we need to acknowledge that there will be between individual variations, but for most adults, if they do their walking at above 100 steps per minute, between 100 and 130 will be moderate. If it's 130 and above, will be vigorous intensity. So these are good goals for most adults. And it doesn't have to be, again, people don't need to follow absolute rules. Whatever is the current pace, from time to time, if they can increase the pace by 10, 20%, we need to acknowledge that people may have barriers to improving their physical activity, the way they do physical activity to get the most health benefit.
1: Emmanuel, thank you very much for joining us.
2: Thank you. It's been a pleasure.
1: Emmanuel Stamatakis is Professor of Physical Activity, Lifestyle and Population Health at Monash University. Mm. So there we are. I'm going to up my pace.
0: Up my pace. Yeah, I feel like my pace is good, but I'm going to turn the dial up even more.
1: On ABC Radio National, you're with the Health Report.
0: Coming up on What's That Rash, Norman and Tegan talk about mouthwash. Could it be doing you more harm than good?
1: Priya, one of the things that we've talked about a bit over the last little while, and in fact we've talked about it a lot in the Health Report over a few years, is this form of cholesterol called Lp(a). It's really interesting, and we've been encouraging, based on the evidence, GPs to test for it.
0: I've had mine done, have you?
1: I actually haven't.
0: Haven't you? No. Oh my gosh, the amount you bang on about it, I just assumed you'd done it.
1: No, it's actually, now that you think about it, I had my cholesterol done a couple of weeks ago. And
0: you should have had it done.
1: And the advantage of this is you only have it done once in your life because it's not affected by your lifestyle, but it does denote a high risk of coronary heart disease later in life.
0: So it's genetically determined, so you only need it tested once. It's worth just telling people that it does incur an out-of-pocket cost in Australia at the moment, so you have to pay for it, about $40 to $55 depending on the lab. But the question is, Norman, if you're
1: LP, if it's high, what do you do about it?
0: What do you do? Now, this is where people would have seen headlines this week. A big drug company called Novartis, they were doing their Horizon trial. They were into phase 3, which is that kind of big pointy end of the trial. And they had shown that this drug that they'd developed, pelacarsen, reduced the lipoprotein little A by about nearly 80% in some people in their phase 2 trials. Phase 3, not such good news.
1: So they didn't actually improve the cardiovascular outcomes. In other words, the nasty outcomes that can come from having a raised Lp(a). So the question here is, what's going on? Is it the drug or is it the wrong target? Because there aren't many drugs. The, you know, standard cholesterol drugs don't do much for Lp(a). Anyway, to get to the bottom of this, you know, are we barking up the wrong tree or is it just the drug? We've got Dr. Nelson Wang. Dr. Wang is a cardiologist at the Victoria Heart Hospital and also is a researcher at the George Institute. Welcome to the Health Report, Nelson.
3: Thank you for having me. Delighted to be on.
1: So this drug's called pelacarsen I mean, why I'm fascinated about this, Nelson, apart from, well, there's lots of reasons to be fascinated about this, is if you talk about another target in coronary heart disease, which is high-density lipoprotein. So the epidemiological evidence, it's a very similar story in some ways. The epidemiological evidence on high-density lipoprotein is if you've got a high HDL, it's protective against coronary heart disease. So that's good news. And yet, when people have developed drugs for high HDL, it's not made any difference. In fact, some of them might have even increased the risk of coronary heart disease, even when they've given an infusion of HDL. So is this the same story, that Lp(a) might be not the target we think it is?
3: No, I think it's the right analogy to make, in the sense that there was a lot of interest in HDL cholesterol, but a lot of that evidence came from observational studies. And we don't know if modifying a risk marker means we actually improve the outcome of interest. And in this case, we're talking about heart attacks, strokes, and cardiovascular death. So when it came to the Lp(a) story, all of the evidence supporting the hypothesis comes from observational data, and a lot of the data also comes from genetic studies. Now, the data is extremely promising, and I think that's why there was so much interest and hype in development of drugs like pelacarsen.
1: To clarify the terminology for the audience, when you say observational studies, so it's not a randomized trial. It's following people with high Lp(a), and they do have a much higher risk of heart attacks and strokes than people who don't have a high Lp(a). So there does seem to be a cause and effect relationship here between Lp(a) and heart attacks.
3: Yes, that's right. And in fact, it's the genetic studies that were most promising. So genetic studies look at people who genetically determined to have a lower level of Lp(a) compared to people who are genetically determined to have a higher level of Lp(a). And across a lifetime, you see this graded relationship between high Lp(a) and higher risks of heart disease. But we're talking, 40, 50 years across a lifetime. And in the studies that we just talked about, the Horizon trial, this was a duration of treatment of 2.5 to 6 years. So it is possible that perhaps the duration of treatment was not long enough. It's also possible that there are other factors. So I think it's too early to really conclude that we're barking up the wrong tree. I'm still hopeful that this is the right target.
0: Nelson, these were being heralded as kind of blockbuster medications. So there's been lots of reactions, I guess, to the Horizon phase 3 trial not yielding the benefit in terms of cardiovascular outcomes. Other drug companies like Eli Lilly are making medications in this realm. Is it possible that they're also barking up the wrong tree, to borrow Norman's words?
3: It's possible, and I think that's the surprising thing about the Horizon trial. It does make everybody just pause and say, okay, let's just make sure that we are targeting the right marker, and we don't know until we have a definitive outcome study. It's also possible that perhaps we're just not treating either A, the right population, or B, treating for long enough, because we all know that the development of atherosclerosis, which is what we're trying to prevent, takes years and often decades to develop. And as I mentioned, the really promising studies that come from the genetic studies looked at the exposure to Lp(a) over a lifetime.
1: A cardiologist once said to me, the more time passes and the more we learn about atherosclerosis, the less we seem to know. But there is one thing we do know, that just in case we really undermine people's confidence in this, there's no doubt from randomized controlled trials that LDL, if it's high, the low-density lipoprotein, does increase the risk of coronary heart disease. And if you lower it with drugs, you prevent it, particularly if you go to target. No question there.
3: Yeah, that's exactly right. So I think there is just an enormous body of evidence that lowering LDL reduces heart disease. So we say LDL is causal in the development of atherosclerosis. Now, when it comes to Lp(a), we can't definitively say that yet until we have some sort of outcomes trial that shows lowering Lp(a) is linked to lower risks of heart disease.
0: Who should be getting their LP delay tested then, Nelson? People are listening. Oh, should I be talking to my GP about this blood test?
1: Who's... Well, they've already had it done because they've been listening to
0: the
1: health report.
0: Well, I have. But then you kind of think, well, if there's nothing that I can take for it, if there's no drug available, is it worth getting tested? The argument is yes, because we can manage your risk factors even more aggressively. But who should be getting tested?
3: People are a bit divided. I mean, if you look at the American guidelines, they recommend everyone to be tested at least once in their lifetime. But there is no treatments directly targeted

0: LP little A that have been proven to reduce heart disease. So my general practice has been if somebody has developed heart disease at an early age, or if they have a really strong family history of heart disease, then I would send them for a testing of LP little A. And it's a simple blood test. You don't need to fast. You only need to get it tested once because, as you guys said, it's not modifiable by environmental factors to any large degree. And in that population, if it is found to be high, then I'm extra aggressive at lowering LDL, making sure their blood pressure is controlled, counseling about diabetes and smoking and exercise, etc.
1: So, Nelson, we'll wait with interest for the next trial and we'll get you on to pick it apart.
0: Thank you very much.
1: Nelson Wang is a cardiologist at the Victorian Heart Hospital and a researcher at the George Institute. So, interesting, Priya. Still do the test on people who may have an indication of high risk, particularly high genetic risk, and then double down on what you know.
2: Exactly. On ABC Radio National, you're listening to the Health Report.
1: The next story is about cerebral palsy, Priya. A much misunderstood condition.
2: Yes, my husband does a lot of surgery in this space and says this all the time.
1: So these are kids who emerge. It's quite hard sometimes to diagnose it early in life. It emerges as a child becomes mobile. They have muscular imbalances, which make it hard to walk. You can have other neurological signs, such as something called nystagmus, where the eyes move. You can have speech abnormalities. In some kids, you can have intellectual disability, intellectual, developmental delay, a very wide spectrum of symptoms. Used to be thought to be due to birth trauma, and they'd blame obstetricians for it.
2: Yes.
1: And work, particularly in Western Australia by Fiona Stanley, showed that in fact, birth trauma is only a very tiny part of the story. Cerebral palsy is, the result of something that happens during pregnancy, and probably not just one thing, many things. And so this study has expanded on that to try and get a bit more specificity about cause and effect by looking at the genes that might have been discovered in cerebral palsy. And a lot of genes have been found, but which actually of those genes matter. And that's what this study got to the bottom of. It kind of reinforces that this is not about birth trauma, that it's about something else which has a degree of mystery about it. I spoke to Peter Robinson, who's professor of medical computer science at the Berlin Institute of Health at the Charité in Berlin and the Jackson Laboratory for Genomic Medicine in Connecticut.
3: About 10 years ago, a cohort of 100 children with CP, I'm just going to use the abbreviation, were sequenced, and people found apparently disease-causing variants in these genes in maybe 20 to 30% of these children. However, the mere fact that you find an apparently disease-causing mutation doesn't necessarily mean that that caused cerebral palsy.
1: So what you tried to do in this study was to see, I think there was about 500 genes that people had identified that might be associated or causative with CP.
3: The initial impetus was a study at the Shriners Children's Network, a charitable organization that treats children regardless of whether or not they can pay. Shriners has started to investigate the use of genomics to improve care for these children.
1: This is in the hope that if you could find the upstream cause in a variety of children, you might be able to develop specific therapies.
3: Some diseases that have been associated with CP can be treated. It's typically not entirely obvious right at the beginning what the diagnosis is. And so Shriners asked us to analyze the genetics of 500 children with CP.
1: So when you did that, what did you find genetically?
3: We identified a disease-causing mutation in about 72, but we were trying to say, well, if we were going to use this for clinical care, what exactly does this mean? And can I use these findings to somehow tailor the care I'm giving these children? And what occurred to me was that it seemed very likely to me that at least some of the genes that had been published in these large studies were just coincidences, and looking at the lists of genes, for some is an obvious or plausible connection because the genetic disease affects the nervous system,

0: affects movement in some way. But for many of the genes, it was less obvious. And so basically what we did was to look at the entire literature for the genes that had been proposed to be cerebral palsy genes by previous studies. And what we found was that for many of those genes, if you looked at the literature, you could find no mention of cerebral palsy. Nobody can be sure at this point if the final list of CP-associated genes is what we said in the paper. I think it's on the order of 86. Instead, very probably there will be more, but I am certain that the number is not going to include all of the 500 genes that were published.
1: So you've come up with a much smaller group of genes that look as though they are more strongly associated with cerebral palsy, even though it might grow in time. What's the next step here? Because this reinforces the idea that cerebral palsy is not an obstetric problem. It's a problem of something happening either environmentally with the genes or the genes themselves. Can you see in those genes that you've identified possible different strategies for treating kids with cerebral palsy?
0: What I'm going to tell you is a speculation. It's not a result of what we did. If you take our results, in many countries in the world, people are starting to consider newborn genomic sequencing as a form of newborn screening. And so if you imagine you found a disease-causing variant in one of these genes associated with cerebral palsy, that doesn't mean you're going to get cerebral palsy according to our results. Instead, we estimated the degree of increased risk. Let's say the finding of that gene mutation might induce a pediatrician to say, I'm going to send this child to the neurologist just to be sure, just to be safe. Because essentially, if you start even symptomatic treatment, which include things like physiotherapy and many others, at an early age, the results are likely to be better.
1: Peter Robertson, a complicated story, Priya, but one where if they can get down to the genes that matter, you might be able to get much more specificity about treatment of individual children with cerebral palsy, in addition to the sort of surgery that your husband does.
2: On ABC Radio National, you're with the Health Report. And I'm going to leave you now with Tegan Taylor for What's That Rash?
3: Norman, I know more about your oral hygiene habits than I do about most people in my life. I know that you do...
1: Declaration, only from a distance,
3: But I know about your interdental cleaning habits. I know that you won't share a toothbrush with another human, but you don't mind if a cockroach crawls over the top of it. But I don't know whether or not you're a mouthwash guy.
1: I'm not really. I mean, I'll tell you what I do mouthwash for is I've got the European habit that if I've had an espresso or a coffee, I will have a glass of water and sort of rinse my mouth and swallow afterwards just to prevent staining, which is what the Europeans do. But I don't use mouthwash, but I try and keep the toothpaste in my mouth for as long as possible. But that's for another story, and we'll have a link to our delving into my terrible toothbrush habits on our show notes.
3: Well, mouthwash is the topic today. Maybe I'll change your mind in this chat, Norman, because we've got lots of questions about mouthwash today on What's That Rash?
1: That's the show where we answer the health questions that simply everyone is asking.
3: Norman, we have so many questions about mouthwash, three different questions today, and they're not all the same question, which I actually find is really interesting. Chris says, I was wondering whether you had any thoughts on the effectiveness of mouthwash. Oral care is certainly very important. You've addressed this in previous episodes. Chris says, I brush, floss, use interdental brushes and mouthwash regularly. But I was wondering if there was any additional benefit in using a commercial mouthwash, of which there are many. Paul says, my wife has read somewhere on the internet that mouthwash kills the good bacteria in your mouth as well as the bad. Does your mouth actually have a microbiome worth protecting, or is the bad bacteria from food infinitely worse? And Matt says, hey, Team Rash, can you please provide some comment on one of your shows about the regular use of mouthwash having an adverse impact on the body, including the increase of blood pressure? There is so much in here, Norman. We've got a lot to cover today.
1: It's a lot. So let's rinse and move.
3: Rinse and repeat.
1: But the first science really emerged in the 17th century with the person who, well, did he invent the microscope? He certainly started using the microscope to study microorganisms, Anton van Leeuwenhoek.
3: I'm glad you said his name, Norman, because I was a bit scared of that Dutch name. But yeah, he lived near Delft.

0: though on the water and was looking at the water through his microscope, saw microorganisms in the water and looked at adding different substances to the water to see what this did to these moving microbes in the water. Vinegar and brandy both immobilized or killed the organisms in the water. And then he tried doing the same sort of thing with the mouth. So he did it with his own mouth and somebody else, basically gave them a mouthwash containing vinegar or brandy, but found that there still were living organisms in the dental plaque. And so there was this sense of, okay, we have some substances that can kill microbes, but in the mouth, they sort of were able to hide. And then the hunt was on for something that would actually manage to sort of find its way in a durable enough way to kill those microbes. And they found it in the form of chlorhexidine, not Leeuwenhoek. This is some years later in the 1960s.
1: A couple of centuries later.
0: Harold Lowe in Denmark demonstrated that chlorhexidine could help prevent the buildup of dental plaque. We still use chlorhexidine today in mouthwashes. It's also like a hospital antiseptic. It's a really important antiseptic these days. So, I mean, all that to say, we now have all sorts of commercial mouthwashes on the market. They are all building on this, these centuries of research. The question is really, what do they do in the mouth? And then, yeah, as Matt and Paul's questions are, like, do they have side effects as well?
1: Yes. So look a little bit of the basics here. You acquire the microbiome in the mouth quite early on in life from your mother or indeed your family. So if you're using a pacifier and you lick the pacifier when you pick it up off the floor, which is what you should not do, you are transferring your microbiome to the mouth of the baby. And that can transfer what are called karyogenic bacteria to the mouth. So really
0: karyogenic, so promoting dental caries, as in
1: caries,
0: like
1: dental decay, yes. Yeah. So you can acquire that very early on in life. But the oral microbiome, and that's what, you know, and if you eat sugary foods, that feeds those bacteria, and then they form this very sticky plaque on your teeth, which then erodes the teeth and the form of dental decay. Really, one of the commonest infectious diseases we suffer from. And the oral microbiome, though, is much more complex than that. So there are bacteria, there are fungi, there are archaea, which are very ancient forms of microorganisms, which are not fully understood, and viruses. So it's a very rich microbiome. And it's said that the microbiome changes in the mouth according to where you take it from. So the gums seem to have a microbiome of their own, as well as the general mouth and teeth and so on. We already spoken about plaque.
0: That's crazy. So even within your mouth, there are different like neighborhoods with different populations.
1: It seems so. You know, and at its core, you want as healthy a microbiome as possible. And it looks as though the microbiome in the mouth is different from the microbiome in the gut or the microbiome in the skin. So it's a very specific environment. And people have related the health of the mouth to the health of other organs, particularly the brain. But we'll come back to that later. The questions that we've got are around mouthwash. Does adding mouthwash make a difference? And what might be the side effects?
0: Well, this has been studied. There have been quite a few research papers looking at exactly this.
1: And they don't all necessarily agree. I mean, what they do agree on is that mouthwash with, say, chlorhexidine or equivalent antiseptic, and chlorhexidine has been the best studied, can actually slow the development of dental plaque. But there are ifs and buts about that.
0: Well, the first thing I want to ask is how much additional benefit, if you're already, so Chris's question, right? Chris says, I brush, I floss, I use interdental brushes. If you're then layering mouthwash on top of that, are you actually getting much additional benefit if you're already taking quite thorough care of your teeth and gums?
1: Well, you might be reducing the benefit depending on the mouthwash that you use.
0: Reducing the benefit?
1: Yes. So Chris is doing the right stuff. So he's cleaning out the mouth. Maybe he's keeping the toothpaste, if he's listened to What's That Rash, in his mouth while he does all that work and then spitting it out.
0: But not rinsing.
1: But not rinsing. Now, if you then mouthwash after that and the mouthwash does not contain a lot of fluoride, then you could be losing the fluoride that you've gained from the toothpaste. So there are two solutions to that. If you really want to use, at the end of What's This, What's That Rash, you really want to use mouthwash, is ideally you want to use a fluoride-containing mouthwash. But ideally, you do not want to use the mouthwash at the same time as you wash your teeth. So you wash your teeth, and then maybe later on in the day, you would use your mouthwash as a top-up of the fluoride. So non-fluoride-containing mouthwash, the debate is just how long that effect lasts.

0: asks on dental plaque, because fluoride is really the secret sauce when it comes to maintaining dental health.
1: But that's your teeth. Like you said, the oral microbiome is many and varied, and there's more to your mouth than just the teeth in it. Is there maybe something happening with your gums and your tongue and your cheeks with mouthwash that is beneficial?
0: So there are clinical benefits for some conditions that your dentist might recommend it for. Antiseptic mouthwash has been shown to be beneficial in gingivitis, so inflammation of the gums around the margins. You know, and if your dentist recommends it, we are certainly not going to contradict that. But that has been shown to be of benefit. But in other areas, less so.
1: So that's kind of Chris's question. Am I getting an additional benefit from the mouthwash? It sounds like it's marginal, maybe even detrimental if they're washing the fluoride off their teeth at the time. But Paul's question was about the microbiome. We know that mouthwash is killing bacteria. What do we know about its maybe detrimental effects on the good bacteria that might be in our mouths?
0: We don't know is the short answer. There have been studies, but they've been small and a bit fragmented. So we simply don't know the effect of this antiseptic in the mouth. And it's likely that it is changing the microbiome from its healthy state, as well as preventing dental plaque. So the oral microbiome, because of its specificity, has been associated with other conditions. Now, this research is also not terrific. But, for example, there is thought to be a relationship with perhaps even Alzheimer's disease or dementia, that the messaging from the mouth to the brain, because it's nearby, from the oral microbiome might actually influence brain health. The evidence for that is not terrific, but there's some there. There's some evidence on autoimmune disease and the oral microbiome. So you're fiddling around with, if you're eating a healthy diet, fermented foods and so on, and you are doing the basics, which is not eating a lot of sugar and getting rid of the plaque as much as possible, then it is possible you might be doing some harm. Now, here's the other one, because we've got a question about high blood pressure from that.
1: Yes, I'm fascinated by what this link could possibly be.
0: So there is some evidence that a healthy oral microbiome produces nitric oxide. And nitric oxide is a substance that dilates blood vessels and is associated with cardiovascular health. And that when you get rid of a healthy microbiome, you lose these nitric oxide producing organisms and maybe have a detrimental effect on the cardiovascular system. Nitric oxide dilates blood vessels, dilates the arteries. And if you get constriction of the arteries, which is what you might get, if you have an absence or a lower level of nitric oxide, remember, it's a very short-lived substance in the body, so take this with a pinch of fluoride, you might get constriction. And when you get constriction of blood vessels, that's when you can get high blood pressure. So there is a little bit of a relationship between a restricted oral microbiome and high blood pressure, which might be related to mouthwashes. Not strong.
1: It must be minuscule amounts that we're talking about here. How could that possibly have a meaningful change to your blood pressure when we're just talking about a couple of tiny bacteria in your mouth? It must be transient, right? Like, it's you're eating food, it's passing through, or you're rinsing your mouth and it's passing through. How big could this effect be?
0: Good question. But we're not talking about one or two bacteria. We're talking about millions and millions and millions of bacteria in your mouth, which are there all the time, churning away, producing nitric oxide. So it's conceivable, but even then, the amounts may well be quite low. And so, you know, I'm not making a big deal of this. There is some evidence, but it's not strong. It has been related specifically to chlorhexidine, but that's probably because chlorhexidine is the commonest antiseptic. And therefore, if you're doing a study of this, most people have used chlorhexidine in their mouthwashes. And it may well be that in people who might be teetering on the edge of high blood pressure, it's enough to tip them over. Who knows?
1: It is hard with studying mouthwash. Mouthwash is a big catch-all term for lots of different things. Some of them are like herbal, like you said before. Chlorhexidine is an ingredient in a lot of them, but not all of them. Fluoride sometimes in them, sometimes it's not.
0: Essential oils.
1: Yeah, exactly. It's quite hard to generalise.
0: You're talking about high blood pressure. There is a study from Finland which correlates good oral health with a reduction in the risk of heart disease, particularly dying of heart disease, by as much as 51%. But the mouthwash didn't have an additional effect on this benefit. And the theory here is that if you've got an unhealthy oral microbiome, a lot of dental plaque and inflammation in your gums, that inflammation spreads to your body and can affect your cardiovascular system, increasing the risk of heart attacks and strokes.
1: So oral health is linked to cardiovascular disease, like the question was from Matt.
0: But mouthwash wasn't going to make a difference.
1: Everything is interconnected, especially in the mouth, Norman. And we did actually do an episode on flossing where we talked a little bit about this link. So if people want to listen to that as well, they can go back through the WhatsApp rash feed. One more thing, this wasn't specifically asked by our question askers, Chris, Paul and Matt, but there was a bit of a worry a couple of years ago on the internet that maybe using mouthwash affected your risk of oral cancer. What do we know there?
0: The evidence is really mixed about oral cancer and mouthwashes, because in years gone by, people would have used oral mouthwashes when there were smokers, when there were more smokers around, to stop tooth staining, maybe to change the smell of their breath, to get tobacco off their breath and so on. And smoking causes oral cancer. So it could be that the oral mouthwash was not causing the cancer. It was the smoking. It was just that smokers used more mouthwash. That was the other thing. People wondered whether it was alcohol in mouthwash. So a lot of manufacturers removed alcohol or reduced the amount of alcohol in mouthwashes. But when you look at the core evidence, it's not convincing that there is a strong risk of oral cancer.
1: So Chris, Paul, Matt, bottom line, are we encouraging mouthwash? Are we discouraging mouthwash? Or are we neutral on mouthwash, Norman?
0: Well, what do you think?
1: I feel like we're neutral. And I think that there's probably reasons why some people might need some help with plaque removal if toothbrushing and dental flossing isn't an option for them, maybe for mobility reasons or that sort of thing. But I am suspecting, based on our chat, that there isn't much additional benefit of mouthwash if you're already very fastidious with your oral health and could possibly cause a little bit of an undermining of what you're trying to do. How'd I go?
0: Pretty good. I agree with that. And I'm certainly not going to start using mouthwash. I just don't know what you're playing with there. I'd much rather do things the way I have been doing and continue along those lines.
1: Well, your pearly whites are testament to your excellent oral hygiene. Chris, Paul, Matt, thank you so much for your questions. We hope this has been useful. Our email address, if you want to ask a question, is thatrash@abc.net.au. It is also where you can send us any feedback you have about the topics we discuss.
0: See you next time.
1: See you then.

0: 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Big hits.
1: Clubs it straight down the ground for six.
0: Big wickets.
2: 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That's it.
0: Big moments.
2: What about that? Unbelievable.
0: T20. One Day Internationals. The test series between Australia and New Zealand.
1: Drives beautifully through extra cover for four.
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4: Good morning, Tony Carr with ABC News. Perth's Sorrento Beach remains closed this morning after a fatal shark attack yesterday. Jasmine Hughes has more.
5: Emergency services were called to Sorrento Beach yesterday around 10:30 after reports of a shark-related incident. Police say a man was swimming with his friend when he was taken by the shark. Authorities closed the beach as they conducted a wide-scale search. Police confirmed the man died as a result of the attack. The attack comes just a week after Surf Life Saving WA began its helicopter shark patrols on weekends ahead of the summer season. Daily patrols are not scheduled to begin until September 26. The beach will remain closed until midday.
4: The Prime Minister is on his way to the United States, where he'll officially launch Australia's campaign for a seat on the United Nations Security Council. Here's National Affairs correspondent Jane Norman.
6: Anthony Albanese left Australia on Friday and will stop by California to meet Apple's executive chairman Tim Cook before landing in New York on Sunday. Mr. Albanese was invited to Apple's headquarters to discuss new parental controls for children, which were partly inspired by Australia's social media reforms. The government is trying to position Australia as a world leader when it comes to digital safety and will use this as a selling point in its campaign for a two-year term on the UN Security Council from 2029. The Prime Minister will hold a series of high-level and bilateral meetings in New York before addressing the UN General Assembly next week.
4: European diplomats say they were surprised and disappointed that Australia didn't join them in their statement against illegal Israeli settlements in the West Bank. Jono Wakeley has more.
7: A coalition of 12 countries led by the UK released a statement last week saying they would either commit to or consider targeting trade with illegal settlements.

0: Diplomatic sources from different countries have told the ABC Australia had been involved in those discussions and had indicated it was open to taking more action, but ultimately backed out late in the proceedings. Speaking to the ABC anonymously, diplomatic sources from Australia, Tel Aviv and Jerusalem say the group of countries was disappointed. The Department of Foreign Affairs and Trade says Australia is working with international partners towards the same objective, even if they are not all taking the same measures at the same time.
1: US President Donald Trump says he has banned three prominent media outlets from the White House in an escalation of his attacks on the American media. In a post on social media, Mr. Trump says cable networks CNN and MS Now and political newsletter Politico have been banned effective immediately, with more to follow. The president says the ban is a result of their constant reporting of fake news. Across his two terms as president, Mr. Trump has developed a hostile relationship with journalists and media outlets who report critically on his administration. Fremantle is the first team through to the AFL Grand Final after coming from behind to defeat Sydney by 12 points at the SCG. Corbin Middlemass reports.
2: 28 points down at the 30-minute mark of the third quarter, Fremantle needed to do something they had never done in the club's history to book a place in the 2026 Grand Final. A Hayden Young goal after the siren at three-quarter time made the deficit 21 at the final change. Fremantle were the team that they'd been all season in the last, kicking 5-4-1 behind as they pulled off their greatest three-quarter time comeback ever. They had 23 more contested possessions and had 24-6 inside 50s in the last. The Dockers will play either Hawthorn or Brisbane in next Saturday's grand final. Corbin Middlemass, ABC Sport, Sydney.
1: A Travis Head century has led Australia's men's cricket team to an 84-run victory over Zimbabwe in the second one-day international in Harare. Head scored 112 off 84 balls and Australia's 6 for 356. Cooper Connolly scored 78 and Mitch Marsh 53. Zimbabwe was bowled out for 272. Australia has taken an unassailable 2-0 series lead ahead of the third and final match on Sunday. And Western Australia and South Australia have begun their one-day men's cricket seasons with a washout at the Wacker Ground in Perth. WA scored 9 for 238 before the match was abandoned with South Australia none for 58. WA's weather: showers over the southwest land division and far southern Gascoyne, contracting to coastal parts between Perth and Bremer Bay by this evening. In Perth, partly cloudy with showers becoming less likely this afternoon, a forecast top of 20, a shower or two tomorrow 21, sunny on Monday 23, and then partly cloudy on Tuesday 22. Currently in Perth, it's 16.6 degrees.
3: Hello, Alex Barwick with you for your weekend edition of Australia Wide. In regional centres, from Alice Springs, where I am, to Mildura or Bundaberg, the chances of getting called up for jury duty are actually quite high, but there's a toll.
4: We've done a great disservice to jurors by not keeping up with respecting mental health and the demands of jury duty.
3: More on that later in the program. In a week that finally saw the government unveil its plan to cut net overseas migration, one northern New South Wales family wants politicians and migration authorities to remember that behind every visa application are real people. And an Indigenous elder shares his journey back from the brink.
5: And I wanted to be the man who I want to be, a leader, a cultural man, and storyteller. That's... before, I was just nothing. I was just nobody.
3: I'm Alex Barwick. This is the weekend edition of Australia Wide, coming to you from Urunda Country in Mbantua, Alice Springs. First on the program, we head to Dalby on Queensland's Western Downs. News broke this week that AI company Anthropic has signed an agreement to use part of a $32 billion data centre proposed for a site near the town. It would be the largest in Australia to date and will draw as much power as about 1.5 million average Australian households, and comes as the region grapples with how to balance the potential economic rewards of data centres with regulating the precious resources required to operate them. Grace Nakamura has this story.
6: Yeah, it's pretty marginal country from an agricultural perspective. We're in a dry period now, so it looks worse.
7: Andrew Smith is the mayor of the Western Downs, home to towns like Dalby and Chinchilla, about 200.

0: 150 kilometres west of Brisbane. He's driving along a dirt track at the feedlot in Wombo, which is licensed to carry 24,000 head of cattle.
1: We've got three gas-fired power stations up ahead, a feedlot, and an application for a data centre on this bit of dirt here.
0: The dry paddocks have been earmarked for an extraordinary development, a data centre proposed by Singapore-based developer Zera DC. The Western Downs Regional Council received the development application last month. It's still very early in the process, but Mayor Smith is excited to welcome in a new industry.
2: So we need to be looking ahead at what's going to sustain this region, and we see it in agriculture daily, but we also see it with energy. So if this project does get approval, certainly there are lots of positives in regards to housing, jobs.
0: The proposed data centre will also need a lot of power. The Western Downs Digital Park, as it'll be known, would have a peak capacity of 2.16 gigawatts, roughly the same as the peak electricity demand of 1.5 million Australian homes. Experts say there'll need to be tight guidelines in place to make sure developers create enough of their own energy to prevent any negative impacts to the grid and cost to consumers.
3: That would be the largest to date proposal in Australia, but I think it's inevitable that we are going to be seeing multiple project proposals of this scale all around Australia.
0: Tim Buckley, director of independent think tank Climate Energy Finance, says Australia is in the middle of a data centre gold rush.
3: I see data centres as a massive investment boom, and I also see it as either the enabler of accelerating the energy system transformation or, if done badly, a massive underminer of the energy system transformation.
0: Mr. Buckley says gas could be a small but declining part of the energy makeup, mainly to back up renewable energy.
3: At the end of the day, the climate science is absolutely crystal clear, and so more fossil gas is not the solution. We need to embrace these industries of the future, but we've got to make sure they're not powered by industries of last century.
0: But the Queensland government says it doesn't agree with the federal government's plan to make renewables the national standard, arguing for an energy-agnostic mix that includes gas and coal. A Zera DC spokesperson said they chose the site on the Western Downs because it was well-positioned among existing energy infrastructure. If you flew over the Wombo feedlot, you'd see cattle, but you'd also see three gas-fired power stations, a major substation that sends power to southeast Queensland and New South Wales, and several solar and wind farms. The developer says they'd connect directly to that substation, so they say it wouldn't impact the local Ergon energy network that supplies surrounding towns.
4: Rosie, over here. Come on.
0: About an hour's drive from the proposed site, cotton and mixed grain grower Lisa Balmain is cautious about the announcement.
5: I can see why they've chosen the location that they have, because it's out of town and it's near existing power stations. But I was really quite shocked because we are a very water-constrained part of Queensland.
0: Ms. Balmain is a spokesperson for the anti-gas group Save Our Darling Downs. She's worried that an increased demand for gas-fired energy will mean an increased demand for coal seam gas production.
5: The more wells you drill, the more water is being taken, extracted through that process in order to produce the gas. You know, there's already over 750 water bores that are predicted to be impaired by coal seam gas mining. Huge swaths of areas west of Dalby where those aquifers are being impacted. If there's an increased demand for gas production, that's only going to get worse.
0: The developer has promised they won't use drinking water or groundwater for the centre's operations. Right now, the Australian government is still hashing out what guidelines to put in place.
4: Come on. What's this?
0: For Lisa Balmain, that's essential.
5: As we've seen with coal seam gas, it can fracture communities, unfortunately. But you have to question what is the long-term legacy benefits for the communities that are being expected to absorb those impacts.
6: Lisa Balmain ending that report from Grace Nakamura. And as a door opens for one regional community, another closes, this one down in South Australia. The Whyalla Steelworks is set to shut down its ageing blast furnace, a coal-fired oven used to smelt iron ore, transforming it into pig iron that is ultimately used to make steel. The closure will mean that up to 600

0: So, I don't know. We spent a lot of money out there for, seems to be for nothing.
1: To people who don't understand why, Ale, how important is the steelworks to this town?
0: Well, that's it, isn't it? That is the town. That's been, and it always has been. There's been the steelworks ever since I grew up here. So that's, you know, I'm 60, so my father worked there 40 years.
2: Across the whole town, we'll definitely feel it. And most businesses will accommodate people as best they can if they are financially struggling. My business in particular, yes, most definitely. But yeah, like I said, tough times, but we just push through it, punch on, and be there for each other. That's the most important thing. Our politicians and a certain person who owned the steelworks just before, sort of very, very poor leadership. And I think moving forward, we need strong leaders.
3: It wasn't that long ago that we were in this very similar position when the Man of Steel left us in a lurch.
4: Do you have confidence that this time will be different?
3: It's handled by the government, so I've got a lot more faith in the government dealing with it than I did with the other fella that was running it before. Won't mention his name, it's the mud in this town.
5: Whyalla locals responding to the news of the furnace shutdown.
6: This is ABC Australia Wide.
5: My name's Alex Barwick. You're listening to the weekend edition of Australia Wide. And it was a big week for discussion and debate over the country's migration levels. Australia's immigration policy currently involves a complex system of visas designed to fill labour shortages, reunite families, sustain our higher education sector, and provide refuge. As well as clamping down on backpackers, in this week's major migration overhaul, Home Affairs Minister Tony Burke announced the government is also increasing the number of sectors that will be given priority for fast-tracking skilled workers' visas. Law enforcement and defence remain the top processing priorities, but construction, agriculture, fisheries and teaching have been added to the high priority list.
7: It will be the case under the new points test that we will, on implementation, be making sure that anyone who is skilled in the housing trades will get the same number of points as though it were a university qualification, to make sure that we are getting the construction trades that we desperately need.
5: And while the government says the reforms will give Australia more control over who arrives, who stays, and who leaves, often the migrants, the people caught up in the policy, get overlooked in the public debate. As Hannah Ross reports, one northern New South Wales family wants to remind politicians and migration authorities that behind every visa application are real people.
8: Six-year-old Tanasi Kuzef is starting to learn about Australian immigration policy, but not in the classroom. He's preparing to say goodbye to his mum, whose visa expires in December.
9: I really love her and I don't really want her to leave.
8: Tanasi was born in Kenya and spent his first 4 years living there with his mum, Lea Wambui. In 2024, she and Tanasi's dad decided the boy should move to Australia for a better life. Ms Wambui then spent 2 years trying to obtain a visa to visit Tanasi. After 5 attempts, the Administrative Review Tribunal finally granted her a tourist visa, noting these cases are about real people. Ms Wambui has applied for permanent residency under a parent visa category, but the waitlist means Tanasi will be about 21 by the time it's granted.
10: People don't understand maybe the story behind everyone who tries to come here or wants to go anywhere. I'm still hopeful. But still, there's a lot of uncertainty. Every day I wake up with the current visa ending in December. So I don't know what to tell my son every morning I wake up that I'm living a day at a time as a mom. How would you explain to a six-year-old boy that I'm packing my bags, or maybe he might see you packing, but you don't know when you're gonna be back?
8: Tanasi's dad, Daniel Kuzef, says the age of a child should be taken into account during the processing of parent visas.
11: That there is a gap in policy here regarding young Australian children and their families. And the visa, and there is a visa on offer, that is the 143 contributory visa, parent visa, and Leah has applied for that visa. But that's a 15-plus year waiting journey for that. Tanasi's childhood is now. This is a certain type of situation, and although there are family visas out there, it just doesn't work when you've got young Australians involved.
8: The annual permanent migration program is currently

0: capped at 185,000 places, with the majority of those places earmarked for skilled migrants. Parents and other family members are vying for just 7,000 places a year. In a statement, the Home Affairs Department says it recognises the importance of family unity and the interests of Australian citizen children. However, it says Australian citizenship of a child does not, in itself, provide an automatic pathway to permanent residence for a parent. Mary Croc, an immigration law specialist at the University of Sydney, says the economics of migration mean that countries have to make hard choices.
1: Governments have to choose between a lot of difficult scenarios when they put together their programs. I don't have a view on whether we've got the policy settings right. I suspect that the economists would say that we do. Australia's migration program should be determined on the basis of economics and national interest. Another government will come in and say, we are the hard-nosed economists here, and so we want more plumbers, we want more people who can build houses. I mean, this young woman gets qualifications as a welder, she'll be accepted tomorrow. Australia is always going to choose the migrants that it wants to build the economy.
2: Immigration law specialist Mary Croc, ending that report from Hannah Ross.
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2: Have you ever been called up for jury duty? In regional towns around the country, the pool is smaller and you're more likely to get the call up. But the reality is, as jurors, we enter the court with no specific training and are legally prevented from talking about the sometimes gruesome evidence that we can see and hear. The fate of those accused of the most serious crimes usually rests in the hands of a jury. But absorbing weeks or even months of evidence can take a toll. Bigger reporter Isla Evans explains.
4: If you get called up for jury duty, you might think it could be a bit of an inconvenience. You may have a job to contend with, kids to pick up from school. But there's the other side too. Jury duty can be quite stressful or, in some cases, traumatic. A jury decides the fate of people accused of some of the most serious crimes. But they're ordinary people with no formal training, and they're legally prevented from talking about the sometimes gruesome evidence they have to see and hear. It was something Canadian and former juror Mark Farrance felt needed to be addressed. 7 years ago, he set up a not-for-profit organisation advocating for improvement to jury service.
5: Connecting a juror with a peer who understands the burden of jury duty and can provide emotional support and empathy for what they may be going through. There's no training for jury duty. Nobody wakes up and decides to become a professional juror. We step into that role because it's our civic duty. But we've done a great disservice to jurors by not keeping up with respecting mental health and the demands of jury duty. We've had a sort of very Victorian attitude to jury duty, that it's our responsibility, that it's our burden, and that's simply not the case anymore.
4: Here in Australia, there is a case underway in regional New South Wales where juror mental health has been flagged as a concern. The case involves rape and assault charges over nearly two decades in southern New South Wales. Ahead of the trial, the prosecutor has told the court there were mental health concerns for a jury that would have to watch 12 hours of footage of the alleged assaults. Jury trauma is all too familiar to Mark Farrant. He was called to serve as a juror on a five-month murder trial in Canada 12 years ago. It ended up having a massive impact.
5: You can't get your mind off of it, and you're at home, you know, trying to play with your kids and giving your spouse attention, and all you're thinking about is that case.
4: Mark was diagnosed with post-traumatic stress disorder after witnessing some pretty traumatic evidence.
5: You know, I was having nightmares, I was having difficulty sleeping, constantly having flashbacks.
4: Here in Australia, thousands of us are impaneled on trials each year. So if you do serve as a juror and are struggling, what support is actually available to you? Each state and territory is responsible for its own jurors. Most offer a few free counselling sessions after a trial if you need support. For example, you can get 3 sessions in New South Wales. In the ACT, you can get up to 6. And most jurisdictions told us that people can be approved for more sessions on a case-by-case basis. Criminology and law lecturer Dr. Jane Astle-Owen from Murdoch University wants more support available for jurors, not just at the end of the trial, but before and during the case.
6: We tend to downplay the impact that this potentially traumatic material might have on someone's ability to actually focus on the evidence and make an impartial decision. Where we've got supports in place to protect a juror's mental health, we are actually going to end up with decisions that are ideally more robust.
4: New South Wales Sheriff Tracy Hall manages the state's jurors. She says there's enough support. They're monitored and receive briefings throughout proceedings.
7: So there's numerous touch points for them to be able to say, I'm not up for this, and be excused.
4: The topic surrounding juror trauma is gaining traction globally. In 2018 in Canada, an inquiry recommended that all provinces offer counselling sessions to jurors like we have here in Australia. Former juror Mark Farrant has been spearheading much of that change there with a not-for-profit organisation he helped start.
5: We built a juror-centric training program that talks about mental health, that gave first-person examples of from jurors' own experiences verbatim about what it was like to be a juror and the stress and the difficulty that they experience. Training officers on how to manage those situations and how to provide self-care and resiliency tools to jurors so they can go home at the end of the night and look after themselves.
4: A parliamentary inquiry has also recently been launched in the UK that will look into juror support and vicarious trauma. But experts say there's room for improvement here too.
2: That story from Bega reporter Isla Evans. And finally, on this weekend edition of Australia Wide, we head to my hometown, Alice Springs, where an alcohol support program is changing lives. Western Arrernte man Tim McNamara felt like a nobody as he struggled with alcohol addiction. But thanks to his tenacity and a rehabilitation program, he's turned his life around to become a respected mentor and traditional leader in his community. Now, as rehab services face overwhelming demand across Central Australia, Tim is sharing his story to inspire other Indigenous men to break the cycle and take ownership of their future. Victoria Ellis has the story.
8: In Central Australia, the path to leadership often demands a hard look at where you've been. For Tim Japarula McNamara, a Western Arrernte man from Hermannsburg, taking control of his life meant stepping up as a cultural mentor and facing up to his past.
9: I'm from Hermannsburg. I was born in Hermannsburg and Western Arrernte man and good leader of my families today. Now, I am talking about my journey.
8: A decade ago, Tim's life was spiralling. Heavy drinking led to contact with the law, and eventually a court order sent him to the Central Australian Aboriginal Alcohol Programs Unit, also known as CAPU, in Alice Springs.
9: I was really struggling with my life. It's like related to alcohol was really bad for my life. And I got into trouble so many times, drink and drive, domestic violence, and all sort of things that related to alcohol for my life. I wasn't doing really good.
8: Tim completed his first stay at CAPU, but back home, old influences pulled him toward familiar roads. Realising that court mandates weren't enough, he made a decision that changed everything. He referred himself back into the program.
9: It wasn't anybody's choice, it was my choice to go back into things that I wanted to be, the man who I want to be. A leader, a cultural man, and storyteller. That before, I was just nothing. I was just nobody. But now, everybody's now me.
8: For Tim, walking away from alcohol wasn't just about sobriety. It was about finding true freedom and reconnecting with his cultural responsibilities.
9: Freedom is mean that you are men in charge for everything that you needed. Not to take the wrong choice. You're taking the right choice. We need to continue to do these things as a man, as an Aboriginal man.
8: Today, Tim passes on traditional knowledge to young men in his community.

0: teaching them how to make spears and boomerangs. But across the Northern Territory, the demand for services like Kapu far outstrips the space available. Chief Executive Damien Coates says the facility dealt with over 700 referrals in the last financial year, but there weren't enough beds.
1: We're a 20-male facility and a 9-female facility. We can stretch it a bit more to be, in essence, to 25, but we're not funded for 25, so that's a real juggling act. There's just not enough room or time in the year to get as many people that are referring in an 8-week program here, plus being understanding of individuals that need a longer stay here to really have the best opportunity of recovery. A lot of people can get quite down and upset and overwhelmed by the volume of issues that are out there. And sometimes it's good to hear the other side, where people have been at rock bottom and they've changed their whole life and they've come out the other side. It's an inspiration. It's a catalyst for change.
0: Stories of recovery rarely make the front page. But for Tim Japarula McNamara, stepping into the light is the only way to show the next generation what's possible.
2: I am really proud man that I wasn't before now. And now I'm a leader of my families and community and tribal leader. Everybody calls me for what they need to the land and connection. Isn't that amazing? To be a leader, you got to do these things and to be a man you want to be. Islander man, Western Islander man.
3: Tim McNamara speaking with Victoria Ellis. And that's the weekend edition of Australia Wide. My name's Alex Barwick. Thanks to the program's producer, Lisa Herbert, and thank you for listening. 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

0: Good morning, Tony Carr with ABC News. Several beaches remain closed in Perth North following a fatal shark attack yesterday. Harry Buttonshaw reports.
1: The attack occurred before lunch at Sorrento Beach in Perth's northern suburbs, with witnesses describing seeing blood in the water after the incident. Police have confirmed the male swimmer died as a result of the attack, but are yet to provide any further details. A 2.5-metre shark was spotted in the area around the time of the attack, although it's unclear if it was responsible for the incident. It's the second shark attack in the state this week. A man was attacked at Glenfield Beach, just north of Geraldton, while he was surfing on Monday. He remains in hospital in a stable condition.
0: The Prime Minister will formally launch Australia's bid for a seat on the UN Security Council next week, using his government's record on digital safety as a selling point. Here's National Affairs correspondent Jay Norman.
2: Anthony Albanese is flying to the United States to join dozens of world leaders at the United Nations General Assembly next week. The Prime Minister will use the trip to launch Australia's campaign for a 2-year term on the UN Security Council from 2029. Australia last held a non-permanent seat in 2013 and is vying for one of two spots available. Australia is trying to position itself as a global leader on digital safety, which is expected to form part of the sales pitch. On his way to New York, the Prime Minister will stop by Apple's California headquarters to meet Executive Chairman Tim Cook.
0: At least 21 people have been killed and more than 100 injured by a powerful bomb exploded at a mosque near a building housing police officers in northwestern Pakistan. Authorities say the explosion was followed by gunfire between the attackers and security forces. There's been no immediate claim of responsibility for the attack. This man says he helped recover bodies after the attack.
3: When the explosion happened at the mosque, no one was willing to step forward due to the fear and the chaotic situation. So my friends and I entered the mosque. We saw bodies scattered everywhere and people lying wounded.
0: The US president says he's banning several major news outlets from the White House over their coverage of his administration. North America correspondent Lauren Day reports.
4: Donald Trump has announced he's banning CNN, MS Now...

0: and Politico from the White House effective immediately for what he calls reporting fake news. The ban is the latest example of the president's increasingly hostile relationship with the press, which has included lawsuits, threats over licences, funding cuts and personal attacks on journalists. In a post on Truth Social, Donald Trump accused the outlets of reporting fiction and lies and suggested other media outlets will follow. Lauren Day, ABC News, Washington.
1: The brother of the late Princess of Wales insists his swathe of explosive and disparaging claims about King Charles and the royal family are true. In his first interview, Charles Spencer told the BBC he's telling the truth about a phone call he had with King Charles following his sister's death. Mr. Spencer claims the then Prince of Wales said she would be forgotten soon. The accusations, which are detailed in Earl Spencer's upcoming book, have sparked a war of words with Buckingham Palace. Fremantle coach Justin Longmuir has praised his side's final quarter surge that booked the Dockers a spot in their second ever AFL Grand Final. Trailing by 28 points late in the third term against Sydney at the SCG, the Dockers kicked five unanswered goals in the final quarter to win 12-11-83 to 10-11-71. Longmuir says his forwards were able to profit from Fremantle's late midfield dominance.
2: I thought our mids got to work. They were tough in the last quarter. I thought they were tough all night, but geez, they were tough in the last quarter. Body lined the ball, got it going our way, and then, yeah, we just had a bit of class that could make the most of some opportunities.
1: Fremantle will face either Hawthorn or Brisbane in the grand final next Saturday. And a Travis Head century has helped Australia claim a one-day cricket series victory over Zimbabwe in Harare. Head smashed 112 off 84 balls as the tourists finished at 6 for 356 from their 50 overs. Australia then bowled Zimbabwe out for 272 in the 49th over to take an unbeatable 2-0 lead in the series. Head has told Fox Sports that he's happy with his form.
3: In a three-game series, you want to just try and impact it once or twice. So understand that, yeah, you're not going to make runs in every game. So nice once I got my start today that I was able to get a good score and contribute to a good win.
1: Perth's weather, partly cloudy with showers becoming less likely this afternoon, a forecast top of 20, a shower or two tomorrow, 21, sunny on Monday, 23, and then partly cloudy on Tuesday, 22. Currently in Perth, it's 16.4 degrees.
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5: Good morning. I hope that intro woke you up today because it sure does wake me up every Saturday morning. Welcome to your Saturday Breakfast Show on ABC Local Radio. It is the 19th of September and very lovely to have you with me, especially to you in the Midwest and Wheatbelt region. Hello. This will be your first time hearing this New Zealand accent on the radio, which I know is a very common one in Western Australia. So hello, good morning and kia ora. What about the Dockers game last night? Oh my goodness, what a game that was. Fremantle secured a spot in the grand final, beating Sydney last night, 83 points to 71 points. And just a disclaimer, that was the second time I've ever watched an Aussie Rules game in my whole entire life. And I was very, very impressed by the unpredictability of the game. And especially as Fremantle caught up and took the lead in the final quarter, that was quite the comeback. And I'm sure a lot of you listening in this morning are very happy campers this morning. That is definitely what you call a comeback. Congratulations to the Fremantle Dockers supporters. Ivo De Silva would have had a big party last night. Ivo De Silva from Goldfields and Esperance Breakfast Show during the week. The biggest Fremantle Dockers supporter I know. So congrats, Ivo. I'm sure you're having a great weekend. And everyone in WA should be behind the Dockers. I'm actually surprised at the people who are not behind the Dockers who live in WA. But, you know, that's just me. That's just a Kiwi with her little opinion. If you're not sure, surely after last night's performance, we'd all want to jump on the Fremantle bandwagon for sure. So let's have a look at what's happening on Saturday Breakfast today. Coming up before 7, I will reveal the details of our song battle, as we do every week here in Goldfields Esperance. I'll let you know which year we'll be going back to in time today. And as always, early on a Saturday morning, we'll get to the coast in Esperance to

Check out the waves with our weekend surf report. Don't forget, this is very much your show as it is mine, so you can be a part of it by sending in a text to 0448 922 604, or you can give me a call during a song. 1300 525 222 is the number for you to call.

Very nervous this morning, not sure where the buttons are because we are speaking to Midwest and Wheatbelt as well as Goldfields Estimates this morning, and I'm about to read the longest weather report I've ever had to read. Looking across the Midwest, Wheatbelt, Goldfields and Esperance region this morning, a cold front moves across the Southwest Land Division tonight, followed by a couple of weak fronts brushing past the south coast over the weekend. A new trough will develop over the Gascoyne and Southwest Land Division on Monday as a high in the Bight moves east, allowing the trough to move inland on Tuesday ahead of the next cold front. Now, we're not going to do current temperatures this morning because we've got a very long list to go through, but good morning to Bajangara, partly cloudy today with a high of 20 degrees. Kanama, partly cloudy with a high of 21. Dongara, partly cloudy with a high of 21. Eneabba, partly cloudy for you also with a high of 21. And Geraldton, good morning, partly cloudy with a high of 22 degrees. Durian Bay, partly cloudy with a high of 21. You've also got some wind warning in Durian Bay as well. Kalbarri, partly cloudy with a high of 23. Moora, partly cloudy with a high of 21. Morowa, a high of 23 and mostly sunny. Beacon, partly cloudy with a high of 21 degrees. Cunderdin, possible shower with a high of 21. And Meriden, a shower or two, becoming windy with a high of 21 degrees. Northam, possible shower for you with a high of 21. Wongan Hills, possible shower with a high of 21. Also, in York, you'll have a high of 20 degrees today, a shower or two becoming windy. And to Southern Cross, good morning, showers then mostly sunny with a high of 23 degrees. Into the Goldfields and Esperance, Balladonia becoming windy, partly cloudy today with a high of 34 degrees. And Cocklebitty, partly cloudy with a high of 34 degrees. And Eucla, a sunny day with a high of 34 degrees, but you've got some wind warning on the coast there. In Kalgoorlie, Boulder, cloud is clearing today with a high of 29 degrees. Coolgardie, cloud clearing for you also, a high of 26. Kambalda, cloud clearing with a high of 29 degrees. Laverton, good morning, partly cloudy with a high of 31. Leinster, mostly sunny with a high of 30. Leonora, mostly sunny for you also with a high of 30. And Wiluna, partly cloudy with a high of 33 degrees. In Norseman, possible morning shower with a high of 27 degrees. In the Esperance this morning, showers becoming windy with a high of 25. You've also got some wind warning on the coast there. Hopetoun, showers very windy with a high of 23 degrees. Ravensthorpe, good morning, showers and windy for you today with a high of 22 degrees. And Salmon Gums, a shower or two becoming windy with a high of 26 degrees. It is 19 minutes to 7 o'clock. You're with Mabel Muller on Saturday Breakfast here in the Midwest, Wheatbelt, Goldfields and Esperance. We will reveal the year of our song battle next this morning.

Bruce Springsteen, Hungry Heart from the year 1980. It is 16 minutes to 7 o'clock. You're with Mabel Muller on Saturday Breakfast. Thank you so much for keeping me company this lovely morning. Now it's time to reveal the details of our song battle on Saturday Breakfast, where we choose a year, we look at three top hits in Australia from that year, and you get to vote for your favourite number one hit. Today, Jan from Kalgoorlie Boulder has chosen the year 1981. In the year 1981, New Wave fully arrived on Australian charts, with jerky rhythms and synth-laced pop sitting alongside soft rock ballads and novelty medleys. Countdown was the kingmaker on TV, and Aussie and Kiwi guitar pop competed fiercely with slick British imports for airtime. Here was one of the number one hits from the year 1981.

Diana Ross and Lionel Richie, Endless Love. And here is the third number one hit from the year 1981.

Kim Carnes with Betty Davis Eyes. So we're pitting three number one songs from the year 1981 against each other. Thanks to Jan from Kalgoorlie Boulder for picking the year this morning for our song battle. Here are your options again. Let me pull that up for you. Oh, let's try that again. Oh. Doesn't seem to be working for me this morning. Okay. Yep, not working. But if you heard that, number one option was Counting the Beat by The Swingers. Your second option for song battle this morning is Diana Ross and Lionel Richie with Endless Love. And your third option, as you just heard, Kim Carnes, Betty Davis Eyes. That is our song battle choices for this morning. So you can have your vote now. Text in to 0448 922 604, or you can call in to 1300 525 222. Oh, everything is crashing out on me this morning. The time is 13 minutes to 7 o'clock. Thank you for being with me, Mabel Muller, on ABC Saturday Breakfast across the Midwest, Wheatbelt, Goldfields and Esperance, while Nat Browning is away. What is happening on the coast? Lots of shark activity on the news the past 2 days. Your surf report is up next.

0: quite old. But this basically harks back to a stocking program that took place back in the 2000s. And it was initiated by recreational fishers, where the Blackwood River black bream fishery was basically on the brink of collapse due to overfishing and, you know, the declining estuary environment. So basically, a team of Murdoch University and fishery scientists had a look at the data that had been collected following the release of more than 220,000 juvenile black bream. And that happened in 2002-2003 into the Blackwood. And so, yeah, research was done on whether that had actually, whether that could actually reverse the decline in the estuary. And, you know, sure enough, in the years after that, and the research showed that, yep, the stocking program basically was a huge success. So the fact that, you know, those fish are still showing up, great testimony to, you know, a really successful stocking program that saved the fishery. And, you know, that many sort of brim fishing competitions happened in the Blackwood since. And it gives, you know, so much pleasure, enjoyment to, you know, thousands of visiting families and local fishos year in, year out. So a good news story, that one.
1: And we do it with trout and marin in the dams around the southwest. So good to know that there's some success in it.
0: Yeah, absolutely. 100%.
1: Hey, Ben, thanks so much for your time.
0: Thank you, Jacqueline. Pleasure to come on. And I wish all your listeners good fishing. Hope you get amongst them this weekend.
1: Ben Carlish from Recfish there with all your fishing information for your Saturday morning as perhaps you head out, although it is looking a little bit grey skies around the south. I'm sure much nicer up north.

0: Reed is on the line with all your latest. Good morning, Helen.
1: Oh, good morning. How are you doing this morning, Jackie?
0: We are riding high on a Freo win. Well, at least the Freo supporters are. Did you happen to watch a glimpse of the game?
1: No, I was otherwise occupied and trying to get some shut-eye before having to turn up this morning. But yes, such an exciting, I'm reading through the information on the ABC website, funnily enough. It's just like some of those photos just really capture that mood of just elation for Freo and a bit of disappointment for the Swans.
0: Yeah, I think so. And a lot of yelling out in happiness as well. We are, well, all over the state kind of this morning. Should we start down in the southwest where we've had some rain overnight?
1: Well, yes, that's a good spot to start because there's possibly more to talk about through the southwest. Yeah, a little bit of rain coming through, just a couple of places managed to pick up 1 or 2 millimetres. But it's also that strength of wind. I know you can get windy through a roundabout, but 15 millimetres of rain along that western coast area there. Once you get inland, you're only getting about 2 or 3 for like places like Manjimup. Cape Lewin and Busselton picking up around the 15 millimetres. Whitcliff picked up around 22 millimetres there in the rainfall. But it is that sense of wind. It's a very windy day today. That will be easing off as the day progresses. But, if you're out on the coastal waters, you need to be mindful of gale warnings for that strength of wind during the course of today. And also the surf, you need to be mindful of the large and powerful surf conditions. So that's for both the Bunbury Geograph Coast and the Lewin Coast as well. So lots happening with this wintry sort of feel to it. It's not particularly cold. It's just around average for the top temperatures, but that sense of blusteriness has got that sense of winter with it today.
0: Okay, and the Pilbara and then up to the Kimberley?
1: Well, we're looking at that being fairly to season through there. We've got some fairly clear skies as well. A couple of clouds just to make sure it's not clear blue sky. But, a good amount of warmth, particularly through the Pilbara, need to be thinking of it being, maybe 5 degrees above average for a lot of the region there. The Kimberley coastline's got a bit of warmth, but inland is a little bit cool. So just may catch a hint of a shower along the coastline later today for the Kimberley, but the Pilbara is looking like it'll remain quite dry for today.
0: Well, I know where I would rather be.
1: With the weather or whether it's just gentle and just steady as she goes. Well, it's got that humidity through the north now. You might not be quite so keen on that.
0: True. It's getting into the wet season, which I think everyone really likes it when they live there because it's nice and peaceful, but you've got to, be able to hack it.
1: Yes. That's right. So it is going to be hacking weather both ends of the country, both ends of the state at the moment, whether you get blown away or whether you get sweated out.
0: Helen Reed, thanks for your time.
1: You're welcome.
0: From the Bureau of Meteorology, as we are across parts of the state today, Kimberley, Pilbara and the southwest, where many of you are packing up and you're getting ready to go to Melbourne. Mick in Busselton says, flying to Melbourne on Thursday morning, my son and I booked a couple of months ago. And Chad from Usually Busselton says, morning, Jackie, listening to you from Payne's Find in the Midwest this morning. What a fourth quarter that was. Do we dare to dream? I've entered the ballot and hopefully we'll get some tickets. Wow, there will not be anyone left in Busselton by the sounds of it. I would love to hear your grand final preparations. What are they? Are they at home? Are they away? 0448 922 604.

0: ABC Radio this morning, Timeless Melody, as we head into the 7 o'clock news. When we get back, a song challenge. I pick a song, play a bunch of different versions from throughout the years, and you text in, tell me which one you want to hear. So get your phones ready for that one as well. And tell me about what you're planning for grand final day, and does it involve maybe a road trip?
1: Don't fight the static. 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

0: Good morning, Tony Carr with ABC News. Fremantle has booked its spot in its second AFL Grand Final with an inspired come-from-behind win over Sydney at the SCG. Tom Wildy has more.
1: 13 years after the club's only appearance on the last Saturday in September, the Dockers are one win away from claiming their first ever AFL Premiership. And they did it the hard way, coming from 21 points down at three-quarter time in the preliminary final against the Swans to win by 2 goals. They have never come from a larger deficit at the final change to win a game. Hayden Young sparked the comeback with a stunning goal from the boundary on the three-quarter time siren as the Dockers kicked the final 6 goals of the game to storm to victory.
0: Sorrento and other surrounding beaches in Perth North remain closed this morning after a fatal shark attack yesterday, the third in Western Australia this year. Reporter Sam Gerling has more.
2: Witnesses say the man was attacked while swimming with a friend not far from shore around 10:15 in the morning. It sparked an extensive search by air and sea until police said later in the day that the man had died from his injuries. It's also the second shark attack in Western Australia in the past week after a man was attacked while surfing off Geraldton in the Midwest earlier in the week. He sustained serious injuries. Now, Sorrento Beach does remain closed this morning and that will be reassessed by officers from the city of Joondalup around midday.
0: A homelessness support service says it's concerned about where people sleeping rough in Rockingham will go after they were issued move-on notices earlier this week. Around 50 people at a homelessness encampment on Memorial Drive were issued the notices, giving them until Tuesday to move on. Happy Pantry Beldivis Community Support co-founder Nirvana Danzi says they've been provided cooked meals and other food to the group every Friday.
3: What do they do, you know? I mean, where to? Yeah, they need a place where they're feeling safe.
0: The state government says outreach workers will assist people on Memorial Drive getting into transitional accommodation.

0: The Prime Minister is on his way to the US, where he'll officially launch Australia's campaign for a seat on the United Nations Security Council. His national affairs correspondent, Jane Norman.
1: Anthony Albanese left Australia on Friday and will stop by California to meet Apple's executive chairman Tim Cook before landing in New York on Sunday. Mr. Albanese was invited to Apple's headquarters to discuss new parental controls for children, which were partly inspired by Australia's social media reforms. The government is trying to position Australia as a world leader when it comes to digital safety and will use this as a selling point in its campaign for a two-year term on the UN Security Council from 2029. The Prime Minister will hold a series of high-level and bilateral meetings in New York before addressing the UN General Assembly next week.
0: Diplomats from a coalition of 12 countries that released a statement against illegal Israeli settlements in the West Bank last week say they were disappointed when Australia withdrew its support late in the process. Ellie Crew has more.
2: Speaking to the ABC on the condition of anonymity, diplomats from Europe, Australia, Tel Aviv and Jerusalem say they were surprised and disappointed that Australia backed out of co-signing the statement despite being involved in discussions until close to its finalisation. The UK, Canada, Norway and a number of EU countries all said they would either commit to or consider targeting trade with illegal settlements. Foreign Minister Penny Wong told the Senate last week that Australia would stop short of an import ban and instead work with targeted measures to deter illegal settlements and settler violence. One official from a Nordic country which joined the statement said they believed Australia was likely to sign on and that Canberra had missed an opportunity.
0: The Department of Foreign Affairs and Trade says Australia is working with international partners toward the same objective, even if they are not all taking the same measures at the same time. Officials in Pakistan say 21 people have been killed and more than 100 injured in bombing and shootings at a mosque in the northwest of the country. The BBC's Caroline Davies has more.
3: Shouts, sirens, confusion, chaos. The sounds of the aftermath of the explosion. The injured carried on the backs of passers-by, taken by ambulances to nearby hospitals. A police official told the BBC that the blast was caused by a vehicle heavily laden with explosives that was rammed into the mosque during Friday prayers. There was an exchange of gunfire during which six attackers were killed, the official said. The Pakistani Taliban have denied carrying out the attack. As yet, no official jihadist group has claimed responsibility.
0: A UN report has found widespread cases of sexual violence against civilians and prisoners of war in Ukraine, the majority of which have been attributed to Russian forces. John O'Wakely has more.
4: The report documents over 1,000 cases of conflict-related sexual violence since Russia launched its full-scale invasion of Ukraine. Nearly 90% were attributed to the Russian side, including members of the armed forces, prison service and security agencies, while the remainder were linked to Ukraine. Russia's permanent diplomatic mission in Geneva declined to comment on the report. Ukraine's foreign ministry welcomed the report, saying it showed the scale of human rights violations perpetrated by Russia, although it did not comment directly on the findings of abuse by Ukrainian forces.
0: French President Emmanuel Macron says Russia has targeted France with hybrid attacks in the past few weeks and is warning that such attacks have intensified. Mr. Macron says he'd ordered the government to come up with a plan to protect critical infrastructure, the defence industry and technology sites. Donald Trump has escalated his feud with the media by banning three major news outlets from the White House. North America correspondent Lauren Day reports.
5: The president has a long history of lashing out at journalists and organisations responsible for news coverage he doesn't like. Today, he's announced CNN, MS Now and Politico will be banned from the White House effective immediately for what he calls fake news. And he suggested more outlets will follow. The announcement is the latest in a string of attacks on the media, including lawsuits, threats and personal insults on reporters. He also previously barred the Associated Press from events after it refused to call the Gulf of Mexico the Gulf of America. Lauren Day, ABC News, Washington.
0: Earl Spencer, the brother of the late Diana, Princess of Wales, insists he's telling the truth in a swathe of explosive and disparaging allegations he makes about King Charles in his soon-to-be-released book. Europe correspondent Catherine Diss reports.
6: Charles Spencer has made a series of bombshell claims about King Charles and the royal family, including that the then Prince of Wales said in a phone call after her death that Diana would soon be forgotten. Buckingham Palace rejected the allegation, and now in an interview with the BBC, Earl Spencer insists he's telling the truth and that he told family and friends at the time because it was so monstrous. He also said the then prince went ballistic and ranted a while, accusing the family of not having an adequate sense of duty when he suggested Prince Harry and Prince William shouldn't walk behind their mother's coffin. Catherine Diss, ABC News, London.
0: Now with sport, here's Mark Adenell.
7: Fremantle has produced a blistering fourth quarter turnaround to qualify for its second AFL Grand Final, with the Dockers beating Sydney by 12 points at the SCG. The Dockers trailed by 28 points late in the third term, but a stunning Hayden Young goal sparked the fight back, which saw Fremantle kick five unanswered majors after the final break. The 12-11, 83 to 10-11, 71 victory means the Dockers will face either Brisbane or Hawthorn in next Saturday's season decider. Fremantle star Luke Jackson has told ABC Sport it's a dream come true to play in a grand final with the Dockers.
8: So excited, super pumped, can't wait to get into the week, and this is why you play footy.
7: In the AFLW, North Melbourne's record winning streak is over with the Kangaroos losing to Hawthorn in Cairns. The Hawks won 4-8-32 to 3-7-25. It's the Kangaroos' first defeat in almost 3 years after 32 wins in a row. And a Travis Head century has led Australia's men's cricket team to an 84-run victory over Zimbabwe in the second one-day in Harare.
0: Western Australia and South Australia have begun their one-day men's cricket seasons with a washout at the Wacker Ground in Perth. WA scored 9 for 238 before the match was abandoned, with South Australia none for 58. And Brentford has moved up to third spot on soccer's English Premier League ladder after thrashing Chelsea 3-0. Brentford scored all of their goals in the second half to secure an impressive home victory. The result sees Chelsea drop to seventh on the ladder. Western Australia's weather: showers over the southwest Land Division and far southern Gascoyne, contracting to coastal parts between Perth and Bremer Bay by this evening. Hot through the interior, Eucla and Western Goldfields, windy through southern parts of the southwest Land Division, southern Goldfields, Eucla and interior. In Perth, partly cloudy with showers becoming less likely this afternoon, a forecast top today of 20. The outlook: a shower or two tomorrow, 21, sunny on Monday, 23, and then partly cloudy on Tuesday, 22. Currently in Perth, it's 16.9 degrees.
9: This is Breakfast with Jackie Lynch on ABC Southwest.
10: And up north as well this morning, 7 minutes past 10, a couple of people commenting on the text line at just how quiet the Eagles supporters have been. And Baden says, Eagles fans will have nothing to hold against us next weekend. Alan says, the West Coast Eagles supporters are silent. No congrats. Well, you know what? I'm an Eagles supporter, but good on Freo. It was a great fourth quarter of football last night. Keep your texts coming in about your plans for grand final day, home or away. And you will need that text line as well, because if you're new here, on Saturday we play a game, I pick a song, play a bunch of different versions from throughout the years. Then you text in on that number 0448 922 604 and tell me which one you would like to hear. So we're going to go back to 1986 this morning. This was a popular song in the 80s. In fact, a lot of the covers are also from the 80s. It was a number one hit in the US. It only ever made it to number two here in Australia in 1986. Here it is.

That is Prince, and the song is Kiss. That is the original version. So if you like that one, you'll have to vote for it. But hold fire, because I've still got a few more versions for you. This one came out the same year. In fact, it was released while Prince's version was still on some of the charts around the world by British alt-rock band Age of Chance.

Kelly Clarkson. So those are your options. You tell me which one you want to hear on the text line. Prince, Age of Chance, Tom Jones, or Kelly Clarkson. Next, you know when you're driving around regional WA and you go past one of those signs that give you a happy face if you're doing the right thing and a sad face if you're doing the wrong thing? I wonder if you adjust your behaviour to get that tick of approval, because apparently positive rewards on the roads do work, and there is one country police station that's taking it one step further and handing out money for people who do the right thing. That's next. Votes coming in on the text line.

0: pretty standard speeding fines, demerit points, losing your license, or even worse. But getting rewards for good behaviour is less common. You've probably heard about what the local police in Manjimup are doing by now. You could get $20 if you're found at random blowing zero.
1: Well, it's a great initiative by the Warren Safer Communities Committee, supported by Holyoke and Manjimup Police, trying to recognise good driver behaviour because of the terrible road toll we're seeing this year. So far in 2026, 151 people have lost their lives, 84 of which have been on regional roads. So we're just trying to do something different. We're giving the vouchers out at random to anyone that Manjimup police stop in the Warren region. If they're doing the right thing, they're not breaking any laws and they blow zeros, then we may give them one of the $20 vouchers.
0: Manjimup police officer in charge, Sergeant Tyler Winter. So does it work? Will giving $20 vouchers to good drivers on the roads make everyone more responsible? Senior lecturer in criminology at the Australian Catholic University, Dr. Matthew Morgan, has weighed in. Good morning.
2: Morning, Jack. How are you?
0: Good. What's your reaction to what police in Manjimup are trialling here?
2: Well, it's nice to hear a positive news story for once, isn't it?
3: It is.
2: It's certainly a novel idea, but it's not an entirely new idea. Police in Canada, New Zealand and in the, Tasmania have experimented with this idea in the past. It's otherwise known as positive ticketing, so giving small rewards or recognition for behaviours such as sober driving, obeying speed limits, or even wearing bicycle helmets.
0: Is it enough? Because I'm just thinking about if you're at a restaurant and someone maybe says, do you want a glass of wine? Is anyone really thinking, ooh, but I could get my $20 from the local police if I don't have this glass of wine?
2: Yes, that's the million-dollar question, isn't it? So we do know a lot about punishment, but much less about rewards, and particularly in relation to traditional road policing, which is based largely on deterrence. You know, people obey the rules because they don't want to avoid a fine, demerit points, or losing their license. There is actually surprisingly little research into what happens when police positively recognise people for doing the right thing. So there's a huge evidence gap here. So we have, you know, good psychological reasons to think that positive reinforcement, such as giving $20 vouchers, can influence behaviour, but we don't have any strong evidence to suggest that it works in an RBT context, and whether it's going to make people less likely to drink and drive in the future.
0: Are there any positive reinforcement that is done around the country or overseas that does work, and there is evidence to back that up?
2: Yeah, that's a really good question. I mean, there's been a lot in this space, of course, when we use it for animals, for instance, you know, trading pets and things like that, dogs, cats, all that sort of stuff, and even with children. In a criminal justice context, yeah, in prisons it's being used quite a lot. They use, you know, good behaviour bonds and those sorts of things and different levels of good behaviour to reward prisoners with certain royalties and those sorts of things, and they seem to have a positive effect. But what we know in relation to in a policing context and from the research that's been done on positive ticketing is that the general public are in favour of it. It's very popular. It's just we just don't know whether it actually works. And it's going to take an incredible amount of resources to reward enough people for the scheme, you know, to be actually tested properly. So policing is very good at telling people what they've done when they've done something wrong. But the interesting question is whether we can actually change behaviour by recognising people when they've done something right.
0: Do you think it could potentially be resources well spent if they maybe took a couple of the speed cameras off the road, used that money to more broadly hand out these cash vouchers and things like that?
2: Yeah, I think it's a really good PR stunt here from the police, if I'm honest with you. I do see some benefit because, you know, most people's roadside interactions with the police happen because they've done something wrong. A positive encounter between police and the general public gives police an opportunity to interact with the public in a completely different context, which could potentially improve perceptions of police and police legitimacy. So when it's been used in the past, say, for instance, for young people, rewarding young people for wearing a bicycle helmet, for instance, presents a valuable early intervention opportunity to show the police are a positive force, someone you can interact with and come to and cooperate with from a, you know, from that early age. So I think it sends out a very strong message because it's demonstrated a lot of publicity that the police are out there looking for drink drivers. So it sends that deterrent message, but also a positive spin on it that we are rewarding people who are doing good things as well.
0: Matthew Morgan is a senior lecturer in criminology at the Australian Catholic University. We're talking about positive reinforcements for driving on the roads, or maybe if you're on a bicycle, because police have been giving out $20 vouchers to people that blow zero around Manjimup. What about, Matthew, those little signs that when you drive past them, it gives you a smiley face, and if you're doing the right thing, and if you're doing the wrong thing, you get a little sad face? Does anyone care about those?
2: Absolutely, I do. There has been a lot of research done into those, and to good effect as well. So the smiley face and the unhappy face is it's an instant feedback reward that, you know, you're going the right speed limit, you see the green smiley face. But not only that, if you are driving amongst other drivers and you get the red unhappy face, there's a little bit of public shaming involved in that, because other drivers see that and know that you are doing something wrong. So that one's not just about positive reinforcement, which is giving the sort of, you know, the happy smiley face, but it's also about negative reinforcement as well, that you are, if you're going too fast, there's a little bit of stigma and shame involved in that as well. And that has been shown and researched to actually reduce speeding where those smiley happy faces are.
0: Interesting. And the idea from police about doing it at this time of the year is that September, footy grand finals locally, school holidays coming up. Are these the kind of times that we should be trialling this kind of thing?
2: Yeah, absolutely. And I think, of course, that this is a time when we're much more likely to see, as you mentioned earlier, I'll just have one glass of wine, I'll just have one beer, and then people, you know, their inhibitions drop, and then they're, before they know it, they're not calling an Uber and they're driving home. So it's definitely the right time and right place to be implementing something like this. And I would be really interested to see the police admin data that comes off the back of this in terms of how many drink drivers they've stopped and pulled this time of year in comparison to previous years, to see if there is a correlation here with this positive ticketing. And you know, that could be one good measure to evaluate.
0: We'll have to keep an eye on it. Dr. Matthew Morgan, thanks for your time.
2: No worries, Jackie. Thank you very much for having me.
0: A criminologist at the Australian Catholic University, what are your thoughts? Would this make a difference to your behaviour? Do even those smiley face, unhappy faces make a difference to how you're driving on the roads? And would you like to see some more positive reinforcement? 0448 922 604. Tons of votes coming in on the text line for our Battle of the Ages song contest. I'm asking you, which version of Kiss would you like to hear? Sue at Canna says, hi, I think Tom Jones, please. Joe in Busso says, morning, Jackie, definitely Prince. The other versions can't compare. Shane in Australind, Tom Jones, saw him perform in Kings Park at the age of 83. What a voice, what an entertainer. Keep them coming in on the text line, please.

Dragon Young Years on ABC local radio this morning. Jackie Lynch is my name, keeping you company for your Saturday morning. Now on the roads, copping a fine or a penalty for doing the wrong thing. It's

0: Michelle Branch as we head into some news headlines.
1: Good morning, Tony Carr with ABC News. Sorrento and surrounding beaches in Perth's north remain closed this morning after a fatal shark attack yesterday. Jasmine Hughes has more.
2: Emergency services were called to Sorrento Beach yesterday around 10:30 after reports of a shark-related incident. Police say a man was swimming with his friend when he was taken by the shark. Authorities closed the beach as they conducted a wide-scale search. Police confirmed the man died as a result of the attack. The attack comes just a week after Surf Life Saving WA began its helicopter shark patrols on weekends ahead of the summer season. Daily patrols are not scheduled to begin until September 26. The beach will remain closed until midday.
1: The Prime Minister will formally launch Australia's bid for a seat on the UN Security Council next week, using his government's record on digital safety as a selling point. His National Affairs correspondent, Jane Norman.
3: Anthony Albanese is flying to the United States to join dozens of world leaders at the United Nations General Assembly next week. The Prime Minister will use the trip to launch Australia's campaign for a two-year term on the UN Security Council from 2029. Australia last held a non-permanent seat in 2013 and is vying for one of two spots available. Australia is trying to position itself as a global leader on digital safety, which is expected to form part of the sales pitch. On his way to New York, the Prime Minister will stop by Apple's California headquarters to meet Executive Chairman Tim Cook.
1: At least 21 people have been killed and more than 100 injured by a powerful bomb exploded at a mosque near a building housing police officers in northwestern Pakistan. Authorities say the explosion was followed by gunfire between the attackers and security forces. There's been no immediate claim of responsibility for the attack. This man says he helped recover bodies after the attack.
4: When the explosion happened at the mosque, no one was willing to step forward due to the fear and the chaotic situation. So my friends and I entered the mosque. We saw bodies scattered everywhere and people lying wounded.
1: The US president says he's banning several major news outlets from the White House over their coverage of his administration. North America correspondent Lauren Day reports.
5: Donald Trump has announced he's banning CNN, MS Now and Politico from the White House effective immediately for what he calls reporting fake news. The ban is the latest example of the president's increasingly hostile relationship with the press, which has included lawsuits, threats over licenses, funding cuts and personal attacks on journalists. In a post on Truth Social, Donald Trump accused the outlets of reporting fiction and lies, and suggested other media outlets will follow. Lauren Day, ABC News, Washington.
1: The brother of the late Princess of Wales insists his swathe of explosive and disparaging claims about King Charles and the royal family are true. In his first

0: View, Charles Spencer told the BBC he's telling the truth about a phone call he had with King Charles following his sister's death. Mr. Spencer claims the then Prince of Wales said she would be forgotten soon. Fremantle is the first team through to the AFL Grand Final after coming from behind to defeat Sydney by 12 points at the SCG. Corbin Middlemass reports.
1: 28 points down at the 30-minute mark of the third quarter, Fremantle needed to do something they had never done in the club's history to book a place in the 2026 Grand Final. A Hayden Young goal after the siren at three-quarter time made the deficit 21 at the final change. Fremantle were the team that they'd been all season in the last, kicking 5 goals 4-1 behind as they pulled off their greatest three-quarter time comeback ever. They had 23 more contested possessions and had 24-6 inside 50s in the last. The Dockers will play either Hawthorn or Brisbane in next Saturday's grand final. Corbin Middlemass, ABC Sport, Sydney.
0: A Travis Head century has led Australia's men's cricket team to an 84-run victory over Zimbabwe in the second one-day international in Harare. Head scored 112 off 84 balls in Australia's 6 for 356. Cooper Connolly scored 78 and Mitch Marsh 53. Zimbabwe was bowled out for 272. And Western Australia and South Australia have begun their one-day men's cricket seasons with a washout at the Wacker Ground in Perth. WA scored 9 for 238 before the match was abandoned with South Australia none for 58. In Perth, partly cloudy with showers becoming less likely this afternoon. A forecast top of 20, a shower or two tomorrow, 21. Sunny on Monday, 23, and then partly cloudy on Tuesday, 22. Currently in Perth, it's 17 degrees.
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3: Good morning. As you've just heard, you're with Mabel Muller on Saturday Breakfast to the Midwest and Wheatbelt. Your lovely Nat Browning is away this morning, so you've ended up with us here in the Goldfields Esperance. I hope you're having a lovely morning so far. Apologies for the technical difficulties. I hope and pray that it's smooth sailing from here onwards. Coming up in the next half hour, we're riding the Fremantle Dockers wave this morning and heading to Kalgoorlie Boulder with the Goldfields footy Grand Finals takes place. More on that soon. And as temperatures across our regions have definitely warmed up this week, so what can we do in our gardens? The Midwest and Wheatbelt's Garden Gal will share some gardening gems with you soon. Looking at our weather across the Midwest, Wheatbelt, Goldfields and Esperance regions this morning, a cold front moves across the Southwest Land Division tonight, followed by a couple of weak fronts brushing past the south coast over the weekend. A new trough will develop over the Gascoyne and Southwest Land Division on Monday as a high in the Bight moves east, allowing the trough to move inland on Tuesday ahead of the next cold front. In Badgingarra, partly cloudy today with a high of 20 degrees. Canamar, partly cloudy as well, with a high of 21. Dongara, partly cloudy with a high of 21 degrees. In Yabba, partly cloudy with a high of 21. In Geraldton, good morning, partly cloudy with a high of 22 degrees. Partly cloudy for Durian Bay also, with wind warnings on the coast there with a high of 21 degrees. Kalbarri, partly cloudy with a high of 23. Moora, partly cloudy with a high of 21. Morawa, mostly sunny for you today with a high of 23 degrees. Beacon, a partly cloudy day with a high of 21. Cunderdin, good morning. Possible showers with a high of 21 degrees. Meriden, a shower or two, becoming windy with a high of 21 degrees. And Caliberan, becoming windy, partly cloudy with a high of 21. Good morning to Northam, possible shower with a high of 21 degrees. And Wongan Hills, possible shower with a high of 21 also. In York, a shower or two, becoming windy with a high of 20 degrees. And Southern Cross, showers, then mostly sunny with a high of 23 degrees. To the Goldfields, Kalgoorlie Boulder, good morning. Cloud clearing for you today with a high of 29 degrees. Coolgardie and Kimbalda, cloud clearing for both. A high of 26 in Coolgardie and a high of 29 degrees in Kimbalda. Good morning to Laverton, partly cloudy with a high of 31. Leinster, mostly sunny with a high of 30 degrees. And Leonora, mostly sunny with a high of 30 degrees. Norseman, possible morning shower with a high of 27 degrees. And Wiluna, partly cloudy with a high of 33 degrees. Heading to Esperance, showers becoming windy with a high of 25, and Hopetoun, showers and very windy with a high of 23 degrees. You've got wind warnings there on the coast in Esperance and Hopetoun as well. Good morning to Ravensthorpe, showers and windy with a high of 22 degrees. Salmon Gums, a shower or two becoming windy with a high of 26 degrees. And to Eucla, good morning. Sunny day for you with a high of 34 degrees with some wind warnings for the coast there. Balladonia becoming windy, partly cloudy with a high of 34 degrees. And Cocklebitty, partly cloudy with a high of 34 degrees. Coming up before 8 o'clock, we'll check out the votes for our song battle. We'll probably revisit the song battle because I crashed out technically before the song battle ended there. But up next, the footy grand finals in the Goldfields.

do I fight?

0: poem to you.
1: This morning we have the lovely Sal Dighton as usual. If you're a regular listener in the Midwest and Wheat Belt, you will know Sal very well. And she's joining us now in Goldfields and Esperance this morning as well. Sal, how was your week?
2: Oh, it was lovely, thank you. Really, really lovely week. Nice to chat to some people further afield than, you know, where we are here in the Midwest. So, hello.
1: Yes, and I don't have a regular gardening segment on my show, which I probably should. And so I'm sure listeners are in for a treat this morning. Sal, what do you want to talk about today?
2: Oh, you know, after doing a little bit of homework, just about, you know, the wider area and different types of things that grow well, you know, I work in the Midwest. I also work further afield, you know, towards Meekatharra, Mount Magnet, places like that, and have done over the years. So today I just thought we could talk a little bit about, you know, things that are foolproof, what you can grow through the summer, basically anywhere in our state, things that are going to survive, stuff you don't have to work too hard. You know, you see those memes going around of like, I planted a tomato, I got one tomato.

0: I know it cost me $100. You know, I'm going to give you a list of things today that you can plant and grow, and you're not going to have heartache on the other side of it. They're things that are perennial. They'll last a few years, and potentially even self-seed, so you don't have to worry, you know, about buying them and replanting them and trying to germinate them and all the hard work. This is like a foolproof plan of edible plants that people can grow basically anywhere in our state during summer.
1: Perfect for gardening dummies like me. So I'm all ears. I'm all ears.
0: So I think starting from the top, one of my absolute favorite herbs in the garden is the garlic chive. So the flat leaf chive, it has kind of like a garlicky flavor. You can use it in basically any dish that you would use, you know, spring onions and things for. Plant it. Let it grow. It'll start to multiply, so it grows in clumps. You can pull it out by the root. You can share it with your friend. They can put it in a dry pot. It will grow. It grows no matter what. You can water it. You can not water it. Put it in the sun. Put it in the shade. It will grow. They're amazing. Garlic chives, you can grow them from seed very, very easily. But I can almost guarantee if you're, you know, further afield down south, if you ask around, people will have this growing. It's an excellent plant to have. You can plant it in a row to kind of use that companion planting philosophy to keep snails and, you know, all the slugs and things away. People like to plant things around their desirable crops. So sometimes you'll have, say, like a capsicum or a tomato, and then you could do a row of your garlic chives just to keep creatures away. So that's a really, really amazing plant to get. If you can't find it in your area, find the seeds. You won't regret it. It's absolutely foolproof. Another really handy summer herb is the Italian flatleaf parsley. I am continuously surprised about how resilient and tough this plant is. You can use it in the kitchen. You know, I think what makes me shudder is when you go to the shops and you buy a packet of parsley for $3 and it's like five stems, it's old, it's wilted, it doesn't taste very good. Fresh herbs really elevate food. They're also incredibly high in all the vitamins that keep our bodies glowing and growing. So flatleaf parsley, amazing plant to have in the garden. Again, I'm a bit of a seed bomber, a guerrilla gardener. I throw things in, I see what works, I play God with it. So grab a packet of the seeds, throw them in the ground and watch them grow. Honestly, they're just the easiest thing as well. Look, another thing, this, I feel like this is just like state the obvious, rosemary. Rosemary is amazing. You know, it just grows so easily. It loves free draining soil, which is what we have a lot of in, you know, Western Australia, all throughout our state. Loves the warmth. I've never seen it burn. I think the biggest problem with rosemary that people have is too much love, too much water. So, you know, put it in a sunny spot, water it once a week or when you remember, and you'll find that it will just continuously grow into a big shrub. You can cut it back really hard. It doesn't mind it. You know, the flowers are beautiful. It increases pollinators and bees and that type of butterflies as well, because it's got the purple flowers. Anything with purple flowers really encourages butterflies and beneficial pollinators. And it also propagates really easily. So if you cut it, chuck it into a pot of warm, really lovely, rich soil, you'll find you'll have heaps of mini plants. So rosemary is like the gift that keeps on giving. You can't hate it. It's amazing. It's amazing, Mabel. I'll just add a couple of other things to that list. So things like asparagus, I think really expensive, you know, delicacy. Everybody, you know, asparagus, so amazing, grows so easily. So if you can get some asparagus seeds, or you can get their corms, the things that grow under the ground, plant it in the ground, let it sit for a couple of years, and then you'll have asparagus every single year, every single season. It's a perennial, it lives there. You don't have to change it. You don't have to work too hard for it. Another one is the yellow currant tomatoes, specifically the yellow currant tomatoes. They become a weed. So really, if you're wanting to have endless harvests of juicy, fresh, sweet tomatoes, yellow currants are such an excellent specific, you know, species to be planting. They just are so prolific, and you'll be absolutely harvesting buckets and buckets and buckets off these vines. So definitely think that's a really great option. Lima beans. So everything I've selected today are things that basically have, you know, all the different types of foods that you're after. So, you know, you're looking at the herbs with the fresh leaves of the chives and the parsley and the rosemary. Asparagus, you know, really great protein, but also your yellow currant tomatoes. So the, you know, seasonal veggies. And because you're pretty fresh to here in Australia, I really want to encourage you to grow sweet potatoes. Sweet potatoes can save the world. I could argue this till the cows come home. Their leaves are edible. They're, you know, actual tubers or fruit are delicious. Everything about them is edible. You can't go wrong with growing sweet potatoes. So I definitely encourage you to plant some sweet potatoes anywhere in your garden because they will absolutely love the heat and seasons ahead.
1: That was Sal Dighton, the Midwest and Wheat Belt's resident gardener. I hope you and the Goldfields and Esperance enjoyed having her share some gardening gems with us this morning. I tried to get the president from the Goldfields Footy Association this morning as well, but I haven't had any luck. But that's okay. We will try again another time. It is 12 minutes to 8 o'clock and you're with Mabel Muller on Saturday Breakfast. I'll give you some music now. Pet Shop Boys with West End Girls. Good morning.

West End Girls by Pet Shop Boys. Good morning. It is 8 minutes to 8 o'clock, and you're with Mabel Muller here on Saturday Breakfast across ABC Goldfields, Esperance, and Midwest and Wheatbelt. How are you doing this morning? Now, we're going to talk about our song battle again on Saturday Breakfast. I usually introduce it before 7 o'clock, and because we've had some technical difficulties this morning, we haven't been able to get some votes in or to even get you chiming in on our song battle this morning. Song battle here on Saturday Breakfast. This is where we choose a year. We look at three top hits in Australia from that year, and you get to vote for your favourite number one hit. Today, Jan from Kalgoorlie-Boulder has chosen the year 1981. And in that year, 1981, New Wave fully arrived on Australian charts, with jerky rhythms and synth-laced pop sitting alongside soft rock ballads and novelty medleys. Countdown was the kingmaker on TV, and Aussie and Kiwi guitar pop competed fiercely with slick British imports for airtime. As Rod has mentioned, airtime, not eartime. Sorry for my accent, Rod. Here was one of the number one hits from the year 1981.

Kim Carnes with Bette Davis Eyes. We're pitting number one songs from the year 1981 against each other. Thanks to Jan from Kalgoorlie Boulder for picking the year this morning. It's time for you to vote. You can send in your votes 0448 922 604 or you can call 1300 525 222 when a song is playing. Now, up next, at 8 o'clock, we'll go to the Bureau of Meteorology after the news and get your weather update that we missed after 7 o'clock this morning. And we've also got snake season in Esperance. What is happening? We'll have a look at that after 8 o'clock this morning.

0: The Purple Army are hitting the road. Destination MCG. It's one of the world's biggest road trips, and Regional Drive are getting amongst it, bringing you the Purple Passion from the Nullarbor this Tuesday. Broadcasting from Balladonia from 3 p.m. on ABC Radio WA. Frio, long way to go. 3,000 Ks, let's hit the road. We are the Frio Doctors.
1: 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Would love to let the team know, because they will be down there as well this week. We'd love to hear about your journey and maybe see your face at the broadcast on Tuesday. Good morning. It is time for your news at 8 o'clock.

0: Good morning, Tony Carr with ABC News. Fremantle has booked its spot in its second AFL Grand Final with an inspired come-from-behind win over Sydney at the SCG. Tom Wildy has more.
1: 13 years after the club's only appearance on the last Saturday in September, the Dockers are one win away from claiming their first ever AFL Premiership. And they did it the hard way, coming from 21 points down at three-quarter time in the preliminary final against the Swans to win by 2 goals. They have never come from a larger deficit at the final change to win a game. Hayden Young sparked the comeback with a stunning goal from the boundary on the three-quarter time siren as the Dockers kicked the final 6 goals of the game to storm to victory.
0: Several beaches remain closed in Perth North following a fatal shark attack yesterday. Harry Buttonshaw reports.
2: The attack occurred before lunch at Sorrento Beach in Perth's northern suburbs, with witnesses describing seeing blood in the water after the incident. Police have confirmed the male swimmer died as a result of the attack, but are yet to provide any further details. A 2.5-metre shark was spotted in the area around the time of the attack, although it's unclear if it was responsible for the incident. It's the second shark attack in the state this week. A man was attacked at Glenfield Beach, just north of Geraldton, while he was surfing on Monday. He remains in hospital in a stable condition.
0: A homelessness support service says it's concerned about where people sleeping rough in Rockingham will go next. Around 50 people at a homelessness encampment on Memorial Drive were issued move-on notices earlier this week, giving them until Tuesday to move on. Happy Pantry Baldivis Community Support provides cooked meals and other food to the group on Fridays. Co-founder Nirvana Danzi says they've been supporting people on Memorial Drive since earlier this year.
3: We try to make sure that these people at least have enough food to eat. Unfortunately, this is all at the moment what we can do for them.
0: The state government says outreach workers will assist people on Memorial Drive getting into transitional accommodation. Prime Minister Anthony Albanese is due to arrive in the US in the coming hours to attend the annual UN General Assembly, where he plans to hold talks with several world leaders, including Ukraine's Volodymyr Zelensky. National Affairs correspondent Jane Norman is travelling with the Prime Minister.
4: This year's week-long gathering is taking place against a backdrop of a deteriorating security environment, with ongoing wars in Iran and Ukraine, and a globe grappling with the rapid rise of AI. The Prime Minister will use this trip to formally launch Australia's campaign for a seat at the UN Security Council from 2029. Central to the Prime Minister's pitch will be Australia's leadership on digital safety. On his way to New York, the Prime Minister will stop by Apple's California headquarters for a meeting with the company's executive chairman, Tim Cook, and to discuss new parental control.